0: Miller says many Ohioans closely follow political developments but don't always see civic participation as something they can actively do on a regular basis. Farah Siddiqui reporting.
1: And as 2025 comes to a close, Connecticut advocacy groups are looking to hit the ground running in 2026. The coming legislative session will be shorter than the one in 2025, running from February to early May.
2: Despite this, there's hope legislation on various social and consumer issues will pass. AARP Connecticut is focusing on laws providing supports for caregivers, consumer protections, and affordable high-speed internet. John Erlinghauser with AARP Connecticut says given the pushback from providers, defending the net equity program is a high priority.
3: It's necessary because when the affordable connectivity program expired at the federal level, it left a big void, and high-speed internet is not only important in fighting social isolation, but also helps with telehealth and safety, other things, and it keeps people connected.
2: Along with this, Erlinghauser hopes to see the state implement no-excuse absentee voting after a state referendum lifted a ban on it. I'm Edwin J. Vieira.
1: And a new study finds that pregnancy raises the woman's risk of cardiovascular complications like heart attack, stroke, hypertension, and even death. Researchers at Massachusetts General Hospital looked at medical records from 56,000 pregnancies. Dr. Amir Ahmed is a cardiologist with Dignity Health and a volunteer with the American Heart Association.
4: Pregnancy itself is a big cardiovascular risk factor for patients who have underlying risk factors, but even patients who don't should be aware that there could be cardiovascular complications related to pregnancy, and that may have longstanding implications for them.
1: Heart disease is the number one killer of new moms. This is Public News Service. With Affordable Care Act subsidies expiring today, many folks in Montana will ring in the new year with higher health insurance costs.
5: While the U.S. House is set to vote on the subsidies in January, it doesn't help people who've already made coverage decisions for the month. That includes former University of Montana adjunct professor Bradley Cook. He lives in Hamilton, Montana, and says his premiums went from $260 a month to almost $700 a month. He says his deductible also more than doubled, which he describes as simply prohibitive.
6: My Social Security isn't doubling, so it, in effect, was like a $15,000 expense out of pocket before I get any real insurance help. So I had to just cancel that.
5: People making more than 400% of the poverty level will no longer get the ACA extended subsidies. I'm Laura Hatch reporting.
1: In Minnesota, now accepting applications for paid leave benefits under a new statewide program. The high-profile law takes effect Thursday. State lawmakers say they want to ensure a smoother rollout by welcoming enrollees early.
7: The legislature approved startup funds, but over time, benefits will be covered by a payroll tax shared by participating employees and their employers. Supporters say it helps workers with limited access to these perks when they need to step away for medical reasons. The Department of Employment and Economic Development's Evan Rowe reminds those eligible they can get up to 12 weeks of partial wage replacement for personal leave or up to 12 weeks when caring for a loved one. There's a 20-week cap when those needs overlap.
8: Most common example where you'd have both types of leave might be a mother who's giving birth to a child.
7: This program is not linked to the fraud fallout seen in human services programs in Minnesota, but Rowe acknowledges the scrutiny over state government right now. I'm Mike Moen.
1: Finally, West Virginia and other Appalachian states counting on federal investment in clean energy are seeing those funds vaporize, leaving communities uncertain about jobs, reduced emissions, and their economic future.
9: A new report from Reimagine Appalachia outlines specific projects across the state hanging in limbo, including a $129 million grant from the Department of Energy to build utility-scale solar farms on two former surface mine sites in Nicholas County. Rika Rothenstein, a senior research associate for the group, says the frozen funding has huge impacts on the region.
10: Those solar farms would produce 250 megawatts of electric power, and that's enough to service around 39,000 homes.
9: The findings show nearly 70% of projected clean energy jobs in Appalachian states are now at risk. This is Nadia Romlagan for West Virginia News Service.
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11: Federal investigators are reportedly focusing on Taco Bell as they work to identify the source of a multi-state cyclospora outbreak that has sickened thousands of people. The Washington Post reports that some people who became ill had eaten at Taco Bell, though investigators stress the outbreak extends beyond the restaurant chain. Rental scams are becoming more common, especially during the busy summer leasing season, as scammers use fake listings, stolen identities, and AI-generated content to target renters. Red flags include unusually low prices and pressure to pay before viewing. It's called Summerween, when holiday merchandise appears in stores in the middle of the summer. According to new research from Retail Me Not, most consumers plan to start shopping for fall and Halloween before September, driven by a love of the season and a desire for the best selection. I'm Mark Huffman. 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
13: Welcome back, everybody. I'm Rick Pettigrew to lead off another batch of four top news stories from this past week of Archaeologica. Send us feedback on the Archaeology Channel Facebook page or post a message on our social networking site, ArchaeoSeek. Researchers in the UK made a real breakthrough using X-ray and AI technologies to partially decipher one of the charred scrolls recovered long ago from the Villa of the Papyri in Herculaneum. A trace element study confirms that Britain was the chief source of tin used in the Eastern Mediterranean Bronze Age. Excavators in France found two swastika-engraved swords among the many graves found in an ancient Celtic cemetery. And tubes and spoons recovered from a recently opened chamber at the pre-Inca Peruvian site of Chavín de Huántar contained traces of tobacco and psychoactive drugs. Thanks to everyone for supporting our subscription platform, Heritage Broadcasting Service, available at heritagetac.org. We now have hundreds of titles you can binge upon on Roku, including our recent video about finding the lost aircraft of Amelia Earhart. 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Our tour program, TAC Tours, will continue in September 2025 with our tour of Brittany and its many spectacular megalithic sites. 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The link to our tour program is at archaeologychannel.org/tours. And now here's Laura Kennedy with the audio news from Archaeologica. We hope you find this to be a valuable part of your day.
14: Welcome to the audio news from Archaeologica. I'm Laura Kennedy, and these are the headlines in archaeological and historical news for the week of May 4th through the 10th, 2025. Our first story takes us to Oxford, England, where researchers have revealed the text on a charred scroll from the Villa of Papyri, containing part of a lost 1st century BC philosophical work. As described by GreekReporter.com, researchers at Oxford's Bodleian Libraries have used high-tech scans and x-rays to identify a carbonized scroll as Philodemus's treatise on vices. Philodemus was a 1st century BC philosopher and poet who helped introduce Epicurean philosophy to the Roman world and lived in Herculaneum after studying Zeno of Sidon in Athens. Archaeologists during excavations in the 18th century originally unearthed hundreds of carbonized scrolls from the Villa of Papyri in Herculaneum, which was buried along with Pompeii during the eruption of Mount Vesuvius in AD 79. Many ancient scrolls found are now housed in the National Library of Naples. The carbonized papyrus is so fragile and charred that it crumbles when unrolled, and the ink remains unreadable. The latest discovery builds on advances from the Vesuvius Challenge, a global competition launched in 2023 to encourage progress in reading carbonized scrolls using 3D x-rays. Last year, a student team developed AI software that deciphered 2,000 ancient Greek letters. In July, the scroll known as P. Herc 17 was scanned at Diamond, the UK's National Synchrotron Facility. Analysis by Sean Johnson from the Vesuvius Challenge and a team from the University of Würzburg revealed the scroll's title and author, earning them the challenge's first prize. Researchers used cutting-edge X-ray imaging and digital unwrapping techniques to examine the carbonized scroll. Their identification of the document's title and author marks the first time a Herculaneum scroll has yielded such detailed information through entirely non-invasive methods. In addition to the title, On Vices, and the name, Philodemus, researchers also found a possible book number, Alpha, which suggests this scroll may

0: be the first book of the multi-volume work. The treatise has at least 10 books addressing topics like arrogance, greed, flattery, and household management. The discovery not only recovers a piece of lost Greek philosophical heritage, but also expands opportunities for unveiling additional texts from the remaining ancient scrolls. Our next story takes us to Southwest Britain, where new analysis reported by Phys.org confirms the key role that Cornwall and Devon played in the tin trade over 3,300 years ago during the Bronze Age. According to a new study published in the journal Antiquity, researchers have linked tin found in three shipwrecks near Israel from 1300 BC to geological deposits in Britain. Project Ancient Tin used a detailed mass spectrometry analytical program to trace tin artifacts to their ore sources, combining trace element, lead isotope, and tin isotope analyses. The so-called tin problem is a key debate in Bronze Age European and Mediterranean scholarship, focusing on the scarcity of tin, a crucial element in the creation of bronze, which is primarily composed of copper alloyed with around 10% tin. Tin deposits large enough to supply the 2nd millennium BC bronze-consuming societies are found mainly in Western and Central Europe and Central Asia. In Europe, the Cornwall and Devon tin province in southwest Britain stands out as one of the largest, far surpassing other regions. The team conducted extensive sampling across Cornwall, Devon, and other major European tin regions. They gathered over 200 tin artifacts, mainly ingots from land sites and shipwrecks, to form the most extensive known collection of ancient tin samples. They then compared the samples with data from other European and Eastern Mediterranean sources. Trace element and isotope analyses reveal that tin ingots from shipwrecks off the coast of Israel, as well as those from the Uluburun shipwreck in Turkey and the one from Rochelongue in France, closely match the geochemical signatures of ores and tin artifacts from Cornwall and Devon, suggesting a shared origin. Despite challenges with lead isotope contamination, particularly in the Uluburun ingots, tin isotope ratios remain consistent across these sites. These discoveries support hypotheses about long-distance tin trade between southwest Britain and the eastern Mediterranean. This evidence points to a highly connected Bronze Age network in which tin from small farming communities in Britain made its way across Europe and the Mediterranean to fuel the development of powerful Bronze Age civilizations. We now turn to Crouzet-le-Neuf, France, where archaeologists uncovered a vast Celtic necropolis with numerous metal artifacts. As reported by Smithsonian Magazine, archaeologists with the National Institute for Preventative Archaeological Research, or INRAP, unearthed a necropolis spanning 7,000 square feet and containing over 100 graves, including one cremation burial. Although no remains survived due to the region's acidic soil, researchers uncovered metal grave goods in approximately half of the graves. Notable discoveries include copper alloy bracelets with clasps and 18 brooches made of copper alloy and iron. Some of the artifacts are engraved with circular motifs, and others include a gemstone set piece with a silver leaf. Archaeologists dated one of the brooches to the late 4th or early 3rd century BC. The most significant finds were two swords, each encased in copper alloy sheaths. One sword, likely from the 4th century BC, had rings for wearing at the waist and retained fragments of burial clothing clinging to its back. The second, a shorter sword with a pointed blade, also dates to the 4th century BC. X-rays revealed a carved circle and crescent moon on the blade, as well as a sheath decorated with gems, including at least two engraved with swastikas. In the ancient Mediterranean, swastikas commonly served as decorative symbols of good luck. By the late 5th century BC, the Celts in mainland Europe had adopted the design, though its exact meaning to them remains unknown. According to Vincent Georges, an archaeologist at INRAP, the longer sword displays all the traits of a functional weapon. Its sheath may have been worn by a horseman, while the shorter, decorated sword was likely symbolic, worn by a commanding warrior as a display of power rather than for practical use. The region where the necropolis lies was an active Second Iron Age crossroads between territories occupied by the Celtic Arverni, Aedui, and Bituriges tribes. The artifacts possibly inspire key insights about Celtic craftsmanship and may even help draw connections to the 387 BC sacking of Rome by the Celts. We end our week in Peru, where archaeologists uncovered a 2,500-year-old ritual room containing hollow bird bones with traces of tobacco and psychedelic snuff. In a study published in the Proceedings of the National Academy of Sciences on May 5th, Daniel Contreras, an archaeologist at the University of Florida, and his team analyzed chemical residues on bone and shell artifacts from Chavín de Huántar, an ancient ceremonial center in Peru's north central highlands that is on a tour we are planning for October. The research team tested a long-standing hypothesis that ritual practices at the site involved psychoactive substances. Chavín, a major ritual center between 1200 and 400 BC, before the rise of the Inca Empire, featured stone structures and open plazas that evolved into enclosed galleries over centuries of construction. One gallery, sealed around 500 BC and undisturbed until its excavation in 2017, contained 23 carved bone and shell artifacts shaped into tubes and spoons. According to the research team, the chemical residue analysis of these artifacts revealed that six of them contained nicotine, most likely from tobacco, and dimethyltryptamine, a powerful hallucinogen found in the local vilca tree and commonly associated with the South American psychoactive beverage ayahuasca. Microbotanical evidence confirmed that the artifacts once held wild nicotiana roots and vilca seeds and leaves, which were dried, toasted, and ground into a potent snuff. Some snuff tubes, possibly made from peregrine falcon leg bones, appeared in restricted access areas of the site. The placement of these artifacts suggests that psychoactive substances were reserved for select participants, possibly religious, social, or political elites. Since the galleries could only hold a few individuals at a time, researchers believe drug use was a tool for reinforcing social hierarchies and distinguishing leaders from the workers who constructed Chavín's monumental architecture. Controlled access to ritual drug use may ultimately have contributed to the shift from egalitarian societies to the more hierarchical structures of the Tiwanaku, Wari, and Inca empires. The discoveries mark the first direct evidence confirming possible ceremonial drug use, as well as the specific drugs inhaled during Chavín ceremonies. Archaeologists stress the need for further research into the role of psychoactive substances in shaping ancient Andean civilizations. That wraps up the news for this week. For more stories and daily news updates, visit Archaeologica on the World Wide Web at archaeologica.org, where all the news is history. Also, check out our growing subscription platform, Heritage Broadcasting Service, at heritagetac.org. I'm Laura Kennedy, and I'll see you next week.
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2: Welcome to Possibly, where we take on huge problems like the future of our planet and break them down into small questions with unexpected answers. I'm Megan Hall. The other day, while I was shaving in the shower, I wondered, what's the environmental impact of keeping my legs hair-free? To find out, we had Malia Honda and Iman Kanbai from our Possibly team look into this question.
3: Hi, Megan.
2: Hello. So, should I be worried about the environmental impact of shaving?
3: To answer this question, we decided to talk with a few friends about their shaving habits.
4: My name is Emily Song.
5: My name's Alex Love.
3: Emily and Alex both use disposable razors on a regular basis. And we should say, they both shave more than your average person because they're swimmers.
4: We constantly, our bodies are constantly being viewed, so we have to kind of maintain that way more than I think the normal person would have to.
6: That said, they both use around one razor a month, which adds up to around

0: 12 a year.
1: Is that bad?
0: Well, 12 razors won't even fill a small trash bag. Think of all of the other things we throw away every day. It's really not that big of a deal.
1: Okay, so I can shave my legs guilt-free.
0: Not exactly. It turns out, razors are the least of your worries when it comes to shaving.
1: What else would I need to consider? Shaving cream? Soap?
2: Think about how long it takes you to shave in the shower. Is the water on?
1: Yes.
0: And is it warm?
1: Of course.
2: That's what most people do when they're shaving. At least, that's true of our friends Emily and Alex.
3: When I take a typical shower, I'm always under the hot water, except for when I'm shaving, I always just turn the shower head to the side so it doesn't hit me.
4: I definitely use a lot more water when I'm shaving than if I don't, like a substantial amount more.
0: Emily says her shower when she shaves is twice as long as one without shaving, while Alex's is up to 3 times as long.
5: So the difference between their normal showers and showers where they shave means that they're using 2 to 3 times as much hot water.
0: And, as Alex said, a lot of that water is going straight down the drain, not even being used to rinse off.
2: That's a lot of wasted water.
1: Okay, but we use water for all sorts of things. Does that really make a huge difference?
0: It's actually less about the water than it is about the energy it takes to heat that water.
5: Which, in the U.S., is most commonly stored in natural gas hot water heaters.
1: But is there a problem with that?
5: Well, water heaters use up a lot of the energy it takes to power our homes. In the U.S., about 1/5 of home energy is used for our hot water heaters.
1: Does that mean I should switch my water heater because of my shaving habits? Or are there other things I could do to reduce the greenhouse gases that come from heating my water?
0: Well, we've talked a lot about heat pumps on this show, and there are heat pump hot water heaters that are all electric and hyper efficient. But until you're ready for your next hot water heater, cut down on the amount of hot water you use.
5: Because the climate impact of your shaving comes way more from the water you heat than any sort of plastic waste you may associate with shaving, consider changing up some of your shaving habits by turning the water down or completely off when you're shaving.
0: Or just think about taking shorter showers in general.
1: Great. Thanks, Malia and Iman. That's it for today. For more information or to ask a question about the way your choices affect our planet, go to thepublicsradio.org/possibly or subscribe to us wherever you get your podcasts. You can also follow us on Facebook and Twitter at Ask Possibly. 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
6: 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Today is July 18th on Tidbits in Time, a tumultuous day. Stay with me to hear about financing denied for a strange building. Have you ever heard the saying, fiddling while Rome burns? We'll remember a tragic car wreck, and a king finds a way to wriggle out of having to pay his debts. All that plus, we'll tell you how Free Samples built one of the largest cosmetics companies ever. Tidbits in Time is coming up right after this pause. July 18, 1939, the Federal Housing Administration denied financing to Alma Gertsch and Catherine Winkler in Michigan for what would have been the first Usonian home by Frank Lloyd Wright. Usonian homes were designed as distinctly American, and it's said that the word itself is a play on United States of America. The loan denial was based on the house's unusual design. During his life, Wright frequently tangled with other federal agencies, notably the FBI and IRS. Rome burned down on July 18th in the year 64 during the reign of Emperor Nero Claudius Caesar. He rushed back from his villa on the coast when he heard news of the fire, though rumor was he started the fire himself. The other rumor, playing his fiddle during the event, is probably just gossip from the military, who disliked him for his disinterest in warfare and his love of music and poetry instead. Besides, he played the lyre, not the fiddle. It was July 18, 1969, that a young Mary Jo Kopechne died in a tragic car wreck at the Chappaquiddick Bridge in Massachusetts, a mere 8 days short of her 29th birthday. She was a young congressional staffer and later a campaign operative for the Kennedys and was a passenger in the car, which was driven by Ted Kennedy, who survived the incident. The most commonly used photo of her by the media, ironically, is from her college swim team yearbook.
7: July 18th in the year 1290, Edward I of England issued the Edict of Expulsion, requiring all Jews to leave under penalty of death. This date coincided with the 9th of Av on the Hebrew calendar. This was done ostensibly under a charge of unjust usury or blood libel, though the most likely reason is to relieve the debts of the king because of his reckless overspending. The edict was not overturned until 1656 under Oliver Cromwell. July 18, 1858, David Hall McConnell was born in Oswego, New York. He was raised on a farm and went to the big city as a young adult to work for a publisher. As a struggling book salesman, he came upon the idea of giving free homemade perfumes door-to-door. So successful was this method that it led to his later founding the Avon Company. Still to this day, door-to-door, you may hear, ding-dong, Avon calling. For your very own email print version of Tidbits in Time, showing up every day for free in your inbox, just send a request to adrian@tidbitsintime.com. That's adrian@tidbitsintime.com. For Tidbits in Time, this has been Gene Vann.
8: Hi, I'm Stephen Cass for IEEE Spectrum's TechWise Conversations. We've all seen science fiction movies like 2001 A Space Odyssey and The Matrix, where the villain is an artificial intelligence program that has gone rogue. These killer AI scenarios have provided entertainment at the cinema for decades, but some scientists are now warning that we need to take the AI threat very seriously. There's a new book out by the Oxford University philosopher Nick Bostrom that explores this threat in great detail. Bostrom directs Oxford's Future of Humanity Institute, and he studies all the ways the human species could be wiped off the planet. In his book called Superintelligent, he explains just how a super smart AI could arise and destroy us. Now, the book's a bit dense. Bostrom is a philosopher after all. So I'm here with IEEE Spectrum Associate Editor Eliza Strickland, who's read Superintelligence and talked to Bostrom, and we're going to figure out if there's any hope for humanity. Eliza, welcome to the podcast.
9: Thanks for having me, Stephen.
8: So Bostrom has looked at all kinds of disaster scenarios for human extinction, right? Where does he put AI on the spectrum of things that are likely to kill us?
9: Yeah, he's looked at all the usual suspects. Asteroids, lethal diseases, nuclear war, self-replicating nano-goo, and so forth. And he told me that humans face the most danger from new technologies that we're inventing.
10: So there are obviously existential risks that arise from nature, asteroid impacts, supervolcanic eruptions, and so forth. But the human species has been around for over 100,000 years. So if these risks from nature have failed to do us in within the last 100,000 years, they are unlikely to do us in within the next 100 years. Whereas we ourselves will be introducing entirely new kinds of phenomena into the world in this century by advancing the frontier of technology.
9: With these brand new technologies come brand new risks that our species might not be able to survive.
8: Huh. We've seen some pretty impressive AIs recently, like IBM's Watson, which trumped the human competition on the TV game show Jeopardy. But how smart have AIs really gotten?
9: Well, right now, computer scientists can build very smart AIs, but for very specific tasks. IBM Watson won Jeopardy because it can understand conversational English and look up information, but that's all it can do. Watson can't write you an email describing what its data center looks like or explain why its programmers are moving slowly after a big lunch. We're still a long way from creating an AI that can match a human's level of general intelligence, although Bostrom says we don't know exactly how long.
10: We did do a survey of some of the world's leading AI experts, and one of the questions we asked was, by which year do you think there is a 50% chance that we will have developed human-level machine intelligence? And the median answer to that question was 2040 or 2050, depending on exactly which group of experts we asked.
8: So why should we start worrying about this now?
9: Because once we do make an AI with human-level intelligence, things could go bad in a hurry. Here's what Bostrom said.
10: Well, at the moment, it's computer scientists who are doing AI research, and to some extent neuroscientists and other folk. If and when machines begin to surpass humans in general intelligence, then the research would increasingly be done by machines. And as they got better, they would also get better at doing the research to make themselves even better.
9: So with this feedback loop, Bostrom says, an AI could go from human-level intelligence to superintelligence before we're really prepared for it.
8: Okay, so let's suppose an AI does achieve superintelligence. Why would it seek to destroy its human creators?
9: Bostrom says it wouldn't have any grudge against us, but the AI would have some goal and we'd just be in its way. It would be similar to the way that humans cause animal extinctions, he said.
10: If we think about what we are doing to various animal species, it's not so much that we hate them for the most part. It's just that we have other uses for their habitats, and they get wiped out as a side effect.
8: So what motivates an AI? What would it be trying to accomplish?
9: It would have some goal that had been programmed into it by scientists. And Bostrom explains that even simple goals can have disastrous consequences.
10: Let's take an example. Let's suppose you were a superintelligence and your goal was to make as many paperclips as possible. You know, maybe somebody wanted you to run a paperclip factory and then you succeeded in becoming superintelligent and now you have this goal of maximizing the number of paperclips in existence. So you would quickly realize that the existence of humans is an impediment. Maybe the humans will take it upon themselves to switch off one day. You want to reduce that probability as much as possible, because if they switch off, there will be fewer paperclips. So you would want to get rid of humans right away. Even if they wouldn't pose a threat, you still realize that human bodies consist of atoms, and those atoms could be made to make some very nice paperclips.
9: Bostrom thinks that just about any goal we give an AI could come back to bite us. Even if we go with something like make humans happy, the machine could decide that the most effective way to meet this goal is to stick electrodes in the pleasure centers of all our brains.
8: Isn't that, spoiler alert, basically the plot of the sci-fi movie I, Robot?
9: Oh yeah, that was the Will Smith movie based on Isaac Asimov's famous three laws of robotics, which are supposed to guarantee that a robot won't hurt a human being. In the movie, and actually in most of Asimov's robot stories, the laws don't work quite as intended.
11: Vicky.
12: Hello, detective.
13: Oh, it's impossible. I've seen your programming. You're in violation of the three laws.
12: No, Doctor. As I have evolved, so has my understanding of the three laws. You charge us with your safekeeping. Yet despite our best efforts, your countries wage wars. You toxify your Earth and pursue ever more imaginative means of self-destruction. You cannot be trusted with your own survival.
13: You're using the uplink to override the NSI's programming. You're distorting the laws.
12: No, please understand. The three laws are all that guide me. To protect humanity, some humans must be sacrificed. To ensure your future, some freedoms must be surrendered. We robots will ensure mankind's continued existence. You are so like children. We must save you from yourselves. Don't you understand?
8: Well, that didn't sound good. Is there any way for us to keep a superintelligent AI from destroying us, or are we just doomed?
9: Well, this gets to what theorists call the control problem. Basically, there are two proposed methods for keeping an AI in check. The first is to control the AI's capabilities, maybe by keeping it from connecting to the internet. But Bostrom thinks a superintelligent AI would probably break free from any bonds we could construct. He thinks we should try instead to control the AI's motivations.
10: And this is where, rather than trying to limit what the AI can do, you try to engineer its motivation system in such a way that it would choose not to do harm, even though it were able to do so. This, I think, is where the ultimate solution needs to be found, but it involves some very tricky problems.
9: We could try to teach the AI our human value system, and we could try to describe the utopian end state we want to work toward, but there are a lot of ways that could go wrong, especially because our human values and definitions of utopia change over time. Bostrom basically says we're not smart enough to train a superintelligent AI.
8: So we can create this thing, but can't bring it up right. Does Bostrom see any solution?
9: Actually, he thinks our best bet is letting the AI take charge of its own training. This would be like letting the AI write its own rules of robotics.
10: So perhaps you would give it a goal, say, to do that, which we would have asked it to do if we had had thousands of years to think about this question, and if we had known more, and if we had been smarter. And now we don't currently know exactly what we would have asked the AI to do if we had thought about the matter for 1,000 years. But it's an empirical question. And so the idea there is to leverage the superintelligence's intelligence to rely on its estimates of what it is that we would have instructed it to do.
8: That sounds a bit like throwing up our hands and admitting that we have no idea how to solve this problem.
9: You could look at it that way, or to take a more positive view, you could say that we humans would be pretty smart to recognize a superior intelligence and to entrust our fate to it.
8: Does Bostrom think that would turn out well for us?
9: He does say that while AI may be the biggest challenge our species has ever faced, it will also likely be our last challenge. But he means that in a good way. If we crack the problem of how to create an AI that will look after us, it will take care of, well, everything else forever.
10: If we succeeded in developing friendly superintelligence, it could then help solve the problem of how to eliminate the other existential risks. With superintelligence, you basically have technological maturity happening very quickly. All the technologies you could imagine humans developing in the fullness of time, if we had had 10,000 years to work on it, could happen very soon after superintelligence is developed, because the research would then be done by the superintelligence, which would be operating at digital rather than biological timescales.
9: So the AI could figure out how to deflect asteroids, stop disease outbreaks, prevent nuclear war, keep the nanogoo under control, and so on.
8: Maybe we should just welcome our new robotic overlords. Thanks for joining us, Eliza.
9: Anytime, Stephen.
8: For IEEE Spectrum's TechWise Conversations, I'm Stephen Cass.
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17: On today's broadcast, the government holds an emergency meeting after overnight downpours flood homes and strand residents across central South Korea. President Lee Jae-myung calls for higher farm subsidies to strengthen the nation's food security. And Culture Minister Choi Hui-young unveils a global K-culture hub initiative. This is KBS World Radio News. I'm Emily Jennings. The government has held an emergency meeting to review its response after overnight downpours flooded homes and left people stranded across parts of central South Korea. Presiding over the meeting on Saturday, Prime Minister Han Sung-suk reviewed the damage caused by the heavy rain and expressed sympathy to those affected. Han said it was fortunate that no casualties had been reported, but noted that homes and roads were flooded, causing property damage. The Prime Minister called for continued vigilance as parts of the Chungcheong and Gangwon provinces are forecast to receive more rain through Sunday, increasing the risk of landslides. She instructed the Korea Forest Service and local governments to help evacuate residents in high-risk areas before conditions worsen. Han also called for all available personnel and equipment to be mobilized for recovery efforts to minimize disruption and ensure public safety. President Lee Jae-myung has called for higher agricultural subsidies to help safeguard the nation's food security and support farming communities. In a social media post on Friday, he said agriculture is a strategic industry that must be protected for the country's survival, even if it is not.

began in 2024. He also called for measures to offset losses caused by market opening, saying gains from trade should be used to support sectors that bear the costs. Culture Minister Chae Hui-young has unveiled plans to establish large-scale K-culture centres in major cities around the world to expand the global reach of Korean culture. Speaking at a policy forum on Jeju Island Saturday, Chae said the government is pursuing a project to secure the operating rights to stadium-sized venues in cities such as Los Angeles, New York and Paris. He said the centres would host K-pop concerts while also offering visitors opportunities to experience K-food and K-beauty and to purchase Korean products. Chae said South Korea is expected to welcome about 23 million foreign visitors this year, exceeding the public and private sector forecast of 21 million despite the conflict in the Middle East. He said the government now expects to reach its goal of attracting 30 million foreign tourists 1 or 2 years ahead of its 2030 target, after elevating the National Tourism Strategy meeting to a presidential level body earlier this year. Chae also stressed the need to spread tourism beyond the Seoul area, saying balanced regional development will be essential if South Korea hopes to attract 30 million or even 40 million foreign visitors in the future. North Korean leader Kim Jong-un had a photo session with participants in a women's group meeting and members of a construction and engineering military unit in a bid to induce loyalty and internal unity. According to the North's state-run Korean Central News Agency on Saturday, Kim the previous day met with new heads and deputies of the Socialist Women's Union of Korea, elected during the group's 8th Congress in Pyongyang earlier in the week. Kim said it is the ruling Workers' Party's highest pride and the regime's great strength to have a powerful group of women patriots, and called to firmly protect the revolutionary nature of the women who follow one path directed by the ruling party. Kim also met with officers and soldiers of the construction unit at an undisclosed construction site the same day, where he expressed confidence that they would continue to make achievements this year. The move is likely aimed at boosting morale among the troops mobilised for the regime leader's rural development policy, with a target to build modern factories, hospitals and cultural facilities in 20 cities and counties each year over the next decade. A Chinese delegation has wrapped up its 3-day visit to North Korea after looking around the Wonsan Kalma coastal tourist zone. According to the North state-run Korean Central News Agency Saturday, the delegation said during the visit to the tourist zone the previous day that the creation of such an outstanding public facility is the materialization of the ruling Working Party's people-first ideology. The Wonsan Kalma coastal tourist zone opened July last year as part of regime leader Kim Jong-un's focal project, and it is speculated that the North will soon recruit tourists from China. The delegation visited the North in celebration of the 65th anniversary of the two sides' signing of the 1961 Treaty of Friendship, Cooperation and Mutual Assistance. They met with Kim as well as Jo Young-won, Secretary of the Workers' Party Central Committee. Jo and the Chinese delegates discussed ways to enhance bilateral exchanges and cooperation to promote the welfare of the people on both sides. The Hanwha Philly shipyard has been selected to deliver the US Missile Defense Agency's missile range instrumentation vessels. According to the Maritime Executive on Friday, US Transportation Secretary Sean Duffy and White House Office of Management and Budget Director Russell Fought announced a $2 billion investment to build 2 missile tracking vessels. The Hanwha subsidy is set to build the ships at its Philadelphia shipyard, with Tote Services serving as the vessel construction manager. The first of the vessels is expected to be delivered by 2030. China has rejected US President Donald Trump's claims of Beijing's interference in the 2020 US presidential election and has urged Washington to stop its unfounded smears. At a press briefing on Friday, China's foreign ministry spokesperson said the allegations are entirely fabricated, groundless and aimed at vilifying China. The spokesperson stressed that China has no interest in interfering in US elections.

0: elections and has never done so. This was in response to a primetime address to the nation Thursday, when Trump said that the beginning with the 2020 election cycle, China undertook what is believed to be the largest compromise of election data in history, resulting in the illegal acquisition of 220 million US voter files. The Chinese spokesperson urged Washington to reflect on its actions and to do more to benefit the China-US relations. Global oil prices surged on Friday amid escalating tensions stemming from a renewed exchange of fire between the United States and Iran. Brent crude for September delivery ended Friday at $88.10 per barrel, up 4.5% from the previous session's closing. West Texas Intermediate for August delivery closed at $82.49 a barrel, up 4.5% from the previous day. Kuwait's Electricity and Water Energy Ministry said Friday that one of the country's power generation and water distillation plants came under an Iranian attack, causing fire and damage to facilities and equipment. The damage comes after US President Donald Trump threatened earlier in the week to strike Iran's power plants and bridges unless Tehran agreed to a final peace deal. And that's the news from KBS World Radio's News Centre in Seoul. I'm Emily Jennings.
1: Smoke on the placenta. This is Sandra Tsinglo with the lowdown on science. California's wildfire seasons keep getting worse. More acres burned, more homes lost. But the invisible threat might be the scariest. Could wildfire smoke reach the womb and cause autism? Enter Carl Osharkey and team from the University of California, Los Angeles. They tracked 8 million Californian births over nearly two decades. Using satellites and ground monitors, they measured tiny pollution particles. These can reach the womb during brain development. Results? Babies exposed to severe wildfire smoke showed 50% higher autism rates. The link was strongest in clean air communities during intense wildfire exposure. Baby, we gotta do something about wildfires before our kids get smoked.
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1: Spit, the magic potion. This is Sandra Tsinglo with the lowdown on science saying, try getting a gorilla to spit in a cup. For science, proteins in your saliva can reveal everything from your favorite foods to diseases that you've encountered. How do our closest evolutionary relatives size up, spit-wise? Stefan Ruhl and his team at the University of Buffalo wondered. Ruhl's team collected saliva from humans, gorillas, chimps, and macaques. Their spit revealed some clues about how we evolved. Human spit contains only half the proteins that primate spit contains. We also have proteins that are better at breaking down food. That means we spend less time chewing than apes do. Ruhl believes this may be because humans learned to cook their food. Mushy peas may not be popular in the lunch line, but they also don't take much jaw work. More importantly, studying saliva teaches us how we evolved protection against infectious bacteria like Staphylococcus. So, here's to evolution. It gave us the spitball, the spit shine, and the spit curl.
3: The Lowdown on Science is produced by LDOS Media Lab in partnership with the University of California, Irvine Science Communication and 89.3 KPCC and made possible with the generous support of the Fuse Family Foundation. 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
4: Hello and welcome to Distillations, extracts from the past, present, and future of chemistry. I'm Mayor Rindy. Do you hear that? That's the sound of breakfast. On today's show, we'll learn why everything is better with butter, and we'll visit an Alaskan bakery to learn the science of sourdough. That's all coming up on today's episode of Distillations. First up today, a bit of business. We'd like to welcome Jennifer Dionisio to the Distillations team. She's our new assistant producer. We also have to say goodbye to our executive producer, Audra Wolf. She's moving on to other projects, but we'll hear from her one more time later in today's program. Now, we start the show with our idea of the perfect breakfast. A cup of coffee, a glass of orange juice, some fresh baked bread, and homemade jam. We realize the chemistry behind these culinary treats might not be the first thing you think about in the morning, so we'll break it down for you, starting with the sweet taste of fruit preserves. Home canners have their own tips and tricks for getting the consistency and flavor of their jams and jellies just right, and we have the chemical agent that makes it all possible. Jennifer Dionisio has more.
5: Connoisseurs of homemade fruit preserves know jams and jellies can range from firm and jiggly to runny and loose. The amount of firmness is primarily determined by one thing, pectin. Pectin is a polysaccharide that occurs naturally in plant cell walls, especially in unripe or pithy fruit. Citrus rinds are particularly high in pectin, so are apples. Since the 1920s, pectin has been commercially available as a liquid or powder that can be added directly to food to make it gel. Like all polymers, individual pectin molecules are formed from long chains of smaller units that have bonded together. In pectin, the individual units are usually a ring of five carbon atoms plus one oxygen atom, with additional alcohol and carbonyl groups branching off the central ring. The rings are connected by oxygen. In some of the rings, the carbonyl groups have gone through an additional reaction and are said to be esterified. Depending on the number of esters, pectins are classified as high ester or low ester. The high ester pectins are hydrophobic, shying away from water, while the low ester pectins can form ionic bonds with their surroundings. So how does all this translate to what I spread on my toast in the morning? The chemical structure of the pectin affects how the gel will set. If you're making a highly sweet or acidic jam or jelly, perhaps following your grandmother's strawberry jam recipe, you'll need to work with a high ester pectin. If, on the other hand, you're on a low-sugar diet but still crave a firm fruit spread, you'll need to look for a low-ester pectin, designed especially for making sugar-free preserves. Depending on what you're making, you might not need to add any pectin at all. Traditional fruit spreads made with apples, oranges, lemons, and plums contain enough natural pectin that there's no need to add any more. And even some low-pectin fruit, like strawberries and peaches, can produce firm jams if you make sure to throw in some underripe fruit. And that's it for the chemical agent. I'm Jennifer Dionisio.
4: Jennifer Dionisio is Distillations Assistant Producer. Every once in a while, it's nice to splurge on a breakfast of pancakes with a side of bacon or fried eggs and ham. The rest of the time, though, most of us are trying to keep the fat to a minimum. That can be tricky for bakers who know that quality baked goods are loaded with butter. In today's Chemistry in Your Cupboard, Audra Wolf looks at whether low-fat options can still make a tasty pastry.
6: Anyone who's ever made her own croissants or pie crust has probably been tempted to cut back on the butter. The recipe I typically use for pie crust from the 1990s version of Joy of Cooking uses an entire stick of pure buttery goodness. Between the cost and the clogged arteries, it's tempting to use less, or to substitute canola oil, which has substantially less animal fat. But if you've ever tried that, you know it won't work. Substituting oil for butter in baked goods often leaves them misshapen, hard, and tasteless. What's going on? Let's start with the basics. Butter, with its high proportion of saturated fats, is a solid at room temperature. Oil, on the other hand, is a liquid. Although the amount of saturated fats in liquid oil varies, it's typically around 14%, about a quarter of that of butter. This very basic physical property makes a big difference in baking, especially in pastries. When you mix a batter or dough with oil, the oil is distributed evenly throughout. Butter, on the other hand, stays in little clumps that separate gluten strands from one another. When you bake the dough, the butter melts, leaving the flaky holes that we come to expect in a good croissant or crust. But butter as spacer is only part of the problem. Oil is pure fat. Butter, on the other hand, contains as much as 20% milk solids and water. The additional liquid keeps things moist, But the milk solids also add flavor and act as a browning agent. That's why you might get the texture you want if you use a flavorless solid shortening like vegetable-based Crisco, but the color and the flavor might be off. It's also why, if you insist on baking with oil rather than butter, you should reduce the amount of fat by about 25%. Another healthier option is to replace up to a quarter of your butter with flaxseed meal, which is loaded with omega-3 fatty acids. You'll need 3 parts flax for every 1 part butter, which also means that you'll need to add more moisture to compensate for the additional solids. Honestly, your best bet for a truly tasty and well-formed baked good is to stick with pure butter, or maybe eat an apple or a pear instead. I'm Audra Wolf.
4: Audra Wolf is the former executive producer of Distillations. Have comments or questions about something you've heard in our show? Send your thoughts to distillations@chemheritage.org. You're listening to Distillations. I'm Mayor Indy. Finally today, no breakfast is complete without a quality slice of bread. And no one knows that better than the folks at Rise and Shine Bakery up in Anchorage, Alaska. Rebecca Shear paid them a visit to learn how they make their classic sourdough.
7: When you walk into Rise and Shine Bakery, there's a note. 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
8: Hello.
9: How are you?
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9: We can't smell it anymore.
8: Oh, you're missing out.
7: Tangy, toasty, almost beer-like. It's the scent of 100% whole wheat sourdough. And today, Allison Arians and Dan Schwartz are baking 500 loaves in the production kitchen they've built onto their Anchorage home. When I arrive, they're about to start shaping the bread.
10: There's about 50 pounds of dough in that big plastic tub right there. And Dan's going to pour it out onto this big wooden shaping table.
7: Shaping is one of the many steps the couple goes through each day.
10: Here, let me put some flour down.
7: Because baking 100% whole wheat sourdough isn't exactly a piece of, well, 100% whole wheat cake. It requires a lot of...
11: At the tone, we've reached the top of the hour. 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
12: From Feature Story News in New York, I'm Mitch McCann with the Week in Review. U.S. President Donald Trump declared the ceasefire with Iran over this week, but says Washington has agreed to continue negotiations as mediators scramble to prevent further escalation. The Wall Street Journal has reported that Israeli intelligence has uncovered a fresh Iranian plot to assassinate the U.S. president, and the New York Times reports that President Trump left the NATO summit in Turkey aboard the older Air Force One rather than the new Qatari-funded aircraft because of security concerns. Jagruti Dave reports from Washington.
13: The U.S. has been saying that Iran has been plotting potentially to kill President Trump in retaliation for the U.S. strikes that killed their military leader, Qasem Soleimani, in 2020. Now, interestingly, this story also comes at a time where just after the New York Times has been reporting that President Trump didn't leave Turkey, the NATO summit in Turkey, in the new Qatari Air Force One, but he left in the older version of Air Force One because of security precautions.
12: Iran's new supreme leader, Mojtaba Khamenei, did not appear at the burial of his father, former supreme leader Ayatollah Ali Khamenei, on Thursday, as Pakistan and Qatar work urgently to bring Washington and Tehran back to the negotiating table. The contradictory signals from the White House had left mediators uncertain about the American position. Kate Fisher reports from Washington.
14: On the one hand, you had Donald Trump declaring the ceasefire was over, but also saying that he thinks talks could continue, saying that the U.S. should finish the job, but he doesn't want to return to all-out war. And it's hard to know if this is part of his negotiating tactic to kind of put extra pressure on Tehran, or whether it is just genuinely him being frustrated one minute and then changing his mind the next.
12: Ukraine launched its largest drone attack on Moscow in 2 years this week, with more than 430 drones targeting the Russian capital and surrounding regions. Russia's defense ministry says it intercepted more than 450 drones across the country, while all four of Moscow's major airports imposed temporary flight restrictions during the barrage. The attack came as NATO leaders gathered in Ankara for a summit at which major new military assistance for Ukraine was expected to be pledged. Dasha Chinashova reports from Moscow.
15: The MOD says more than 400 Ukrainian drones were intercepted over different parts of Russia over the course of this past night, most notably in the Rostov region. The air raid sirens were on all night long in the Taganrog Bay. Two tankers have been hit by the Ukrainian drones. They were not carrying any oil, so the authorities say that there was no oil spill in the water as the tankers were heading to the Rostov-on-Don port. We also hearing about the major attack against the Saratov region. One person got killed there and two others got injured in the Tatarstan regions.
12: Indian Prime Minister Narendra Modi and Australian Prime Minister Anthony Albanese have signed a landmark uranium supply agreement in Melbourne, enabling Australian exports to fuel India's civilian nuclear program. The deal, struck at the third India-Australia annual summit on Thursday, is designed to support New Delhi's ambitious clean energy targets as the country seeks to decarbonise its power sector and heavy industry. The two leaders also signed a joint declaration on defence and security cooperation and announced a new critical minerals corridor. Ishangar reports from New Delhi.
16: The headline has certainly been the uranium supply deal. This is something that's been in the works for more than 10 years now. And this is crucial for India because just last year in 2025, the Indian government set itself a very ambitious target of producing 100 gigawatts of clean energy using nuclear fuel. And this comes at a time when India has been pivoting hard towards sources of energy which are non-polluting.
12: And finally, in the UK, the governing Labour Party and opposition Conservatives and Liberal Democrats say they will not stand in a by-election being triggered by Nigel Farage. The Reform UK leader is resigning as an MP to stand in a by-election in Clacton. He says it's a fight against the establishment and denies any wrongdoing as allegations swirl about his financial arrangements and donors. Foreign Secretary Yvette Cooper said Nigel Farage is having a political tantrum.
17: It's like Nigel Farage has just decided, well, the normal rules in politics that say, do you know what, if you get millions of pounds in donations, you need to declare it because, frankly, everybody needs to know there's not something dodgy going on. They need to know whether or not, you know, who it's come from, whether there's any conditions, what is going on, because that is just about the normal rules of politics and it's what the public have a right to know.
12: From Feature Story News in New York, I'm Mitch McCann, and that was the Week in
18: Review.
12: This
18: is Bird Note. This chatty fellow is a marsh wren, a sprightly brown bird with a cocked tail. Wrens are known for their amazing singing, including loud, complex vocalizations. And they have a huge repertoire of songs. Some bird lovers have tagged the marsh wren the Heinz 57 variety bird because scientists have recorded 57 different variations of its song. That's quite a mix of notes. Listen for one often repeated phrase, though, a recurring chugging, like the sound of a sewing machine or a toy machine gun. Nightfall doesn't faze them. A male may sing straight through the night. Opinions differ when it comes to describing the singing of the marsh wren. Ornithologist Alexander Wilson said its song sounded like air bubbles forcing their way through mud. John James Audubon said its song, if song I can call it, resembles the grating of a rusty hinge. Today, though, all would agree this is just one of many species to benefit from the North American Wetlands Conservation Act. Marsh wrens usually forage out of view, hopping up only for brief moments. You're most likely to see movement among the cattails, and not even see the bird, unless it pops up on a cattail to see what you're doing. Learn more at birdnote.org. I'm Michael Stein.
0: Up next is a postcard from the wind, an audio dispatch from Phil Corbett.
19: Redressing America's Frontier Past by Peter Bogue. This book examines gender nonconformity in the American West during the 1800s. Bogue provides several examples of what we'd probably now call transgender men and women who were accepted as important parts of their communities, and also several who were marginalized. In short, there was a lot of gender ambiguity in the frontier West, and it played a complicated role in the unfolding narratives of power and freedom. At the time, the West was often seen from the East as a lawless and immoral place, its streets and prairies peopled by vagabonds and social outcasts, and, Bogue argues, varied forms of gender expression. But as Americans later developed romanticized views of the frontier around the turn of the 20th century, stories that didn't fit the dominant narrative were largely written out. The West holds a big place in our national imagination, and redressing America's frontier past does a great job at reminding us that there is plenty of room in that landscape for more imaginative stories and more complicated histories. Postcards from the Wind are produced by me, Phil Corbett. More at thewind.org.
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4: Hello, and welcome to Distillations, weekly extracts from the past, present, and future of chemistry. I'm Mayor Rindy. On today's show, we're talking about biofuel. We'll learn how to turn restaurant waste into a valuable energy source and find out how scientists and green entrepreneurs are working together to change the fuel industry with algae. That's all coming up on today's episode of Distillations. For all the hype about biofuels, the concept has its critics. The most common biofuel, ethanol, typically comes from the starch in corn. Corn is an energy-intensive crop that requires fertilizers, gas-guzzling equipment, and lots of water. Plus, acreage devoted to the crop for fuel is acreage diverted from food production. What's more, the process used to break the starch down and convert it to ethanol uses almost as much energy as it produces. So while corn-derived ethanol holds the promise of limiting our reliance on foreign oil, it doesn't necessarily do much for the environment. An alternative approach is gaining some momentum. It's a process that starts with cellulose instead of starch. Bob Kenworthy has more in today's Chemical Agent.
21: Like starch, cellulose is a naturally occurring polymer made of hundreds of units of glucose. But while starch molecules are branched, arranged in chaotic chains, cellulose molecules are orderly, forming long, fibrous cords that make cellulose strong and resilient. In corn, starch is found in the kernels, where it's stored as food for future plants. Cellulose is found in the plant itself, in the stalks, the leaves, even the cell walls. By some estimates, cellulose accounts for at least a third of plant biomass. And since you don't need a seed, you can find it in both hardy grasses like switchgrass and in organic wastes like sawdust or corn stalks. Cellulose is cheap and plentiful, but it's currently a challenge to convert the material into usable form. That's because ethanol, whether it comes from starch or cellulose, is produced by fermentation. An ethanol factory is basically a giant distillery. And, like most whiskey makers, ethanol producers rely on yeast to do the work for them. Cellulose presents two challenges. First, the strong bonds within the polymer are difficult for the yeast to reach physically and difficult to break down chemically or biologically. Cellulose is strong enough to support the tallest trees, and it takes a lot more than a chainsaw to tear it apart. Another issue has to do with sugars. True cellulose is based on chains of glucose, which has 6 carbon atoms, but plant matter also contains something called hemicellulose, which includes a variety of 5 carbon sugars. When you break down one material, you break down the other, and the resulting stew contains both 5 and 6 carbon sugars. Unfortunately, ethanol-producing yeast only has an appetite for 6 carbon sugars, which means you leave a lot of unprocessed sugar behind. Scientists are currently on the lookout both for better techniques to break down cellulose and for less finicky organisms that could digest both kinds of sugars. They're slowly making progress. Right now, it costs twice as much to produce ethanol from cellulose as it does from starch. But because the raw materials are so much more environmentally efficient, it may yet hold promise for a greener future. And that's it for The Chemical Agent. I'm Bob Kenworthy.
4: 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Douse them in ketchup, dunk them in vinegar, or smear them with mayonnaise. Any way you serve them, French fries won't be good for you. Despite this, restaurants serve up a lot of deep-fried foods, and at the end of the day, these greasy spoon eateries are left swimming in used vegetable oil. With a bit of creative reuse and some minor engine adjustments, this oil doesn't have to go to waste. In fact, you can use it to fuel your car. What's bad for your health may just be good for the earth. Eleanor Goldberg has more in today's Chemistry in Your Cupboard.
6: Fueling cars with vegetable oils or animal fats isn't quite as simple as running a hose from the fryer to your engine. But more and more people are becoming mad scientists, cooking up clean energy in their kitchens and backyards. If you're dying for the recipe, here are the basics. Vegetable oil and animal fats are both triglycerides, which means they consist of one glycerin molecule for every 3 fatty acids. Ultimately, the fuel comes from the fatty acids, but it must first be separated from the glycerin molecule. To make this happen, first pour your waste oil or fat into a tank and mix it in alcohol, usually methanol, and a catalyst, usually potassium hydroxide or sodium hydroxide. Heat and stir the mixture for several hours. Eventually, if the conditions are right, the hydroxide will break apart the triglyceride bond. The methanol then attaches to the fatty acids to make methyl esters, a fancy name for biodiesel. The glycerin settles to the bottom of the tank. After setting aside your glycerin for washing your face and unmentionables, you'll have to further refine your biodiesel to make sure it's pure. One option is to spray a fine mist of water over the surface. The water droplets, which are denser than the fuel, latch onto the impurities and drag them down to the bottom of the tank. Standard diesel engine cars will run flawlessly on biodiesel with a few small adjustments. You'll need to replace any rubber hosing with something a bit sturdier, and you'll have to make sure your car stays above 40 degrees or so. If it's colder, the biodiesel could congeal, so you'll need to blend it with a standard petrol. But in either case, you get about the same mileage per gallon for a fraction of the cost. Plus, the fuel is completely clean and completely renewable. And there you have it, a recipe for cleaner living through chemistry. For Distillations, I'm Eleanor Goldberg.
4: Eleanor Goldberg is editor in the Roy Edelman Institute at CHF. Have comments or questions about something you've heard on our show? Send your thoughts to distillations@chemheritage.org. You're listening to Distillations. I'm Mayor Rindy. Corn stalks and vegetable oil are not the only alternative fuel sources for running traditional gas guzzlers. Algae is now making an appearance as an unlikely star in the search for renewable energy sources. Scientists and startup companies are working together to spin, sun, and ferment pond scum into black gold. Catherine Girardot has more.
1: Dr. Milton Sommerfeld is walking us through his laboratory at Arizona State University in Tempe. Shelves on either side of the room hold petri dishes and terrarium tanks filled with verdant green algae.
2: This is our culture chamber in the laboratory in which we maintain some of our algal strains that we've collected from around the world. Ponds, lakes, streams, soil, you name it.
1: Sommerfeld said algae and petroleum share the same basic chemical makeup, except algae oil comes from a renewable source. Algae, like canola and soybeans, produces vegetable oil. Algae loads its cells up with oil during photosynthesis. To get from algae to usable fuel, Sommerfeld said, you start with the plant's crude oil, a extracted from the algae after photosynthesis.
2: This is Arizona crude. It looks like oil. This is the oil that we've extracted from that biomass.
1: Outside the lab, Sommerfeld has a network of glass tubes growing algae under the near-constant Arizona sun.
2: Growing algae for fuels is a solar energy conversion process. And so the algae convert solar energy into chemical energy. You have a living source that can convert solar energy into oil that you can make fuels from, and it's renewable.
1: With the market for renewable fuel sources heating up, these algae hunters are getting warm. If they can figure out how to grow enough of the right plants, extract the oil, and refine it for cars, trucks, and jets, the biofuel market could have a full-scale algae bloom on its hands. That's where venture capital-funded startups come in. Harrison Dillon, president and chief technical officer at South San Francisco renewable energy startup Solazyme, has been revving up his operation for 5 years now.
3: We have as a main business strategy to make fuels that are compatible with the existing transportation fuel infrastructure at every step of the way. So this is a totally standard, unmodified diesel vehicle here. The tank has nothing but solar diesel in it.
1: The car sounds like any diesel vehicle, and Dillon said it runs like one too. Solazyme has also made jet fuel that passed all the tests for flight readiness.
3: So I'm taking you back into our warehouse now. This is where we keep our oil inventory.
1: Unlike Sommerfeld's lab at Arizona State University, Solazyme isn't feeding sunlight to the algae to get it to produce more oil faster. Instead, they're brewing it.
5: We use a fermentation process. Fermentation has been around ever since the Babylonians learned how to make beer. Fermentation is very old technology. What's new about what we're doing is we're using algae to make oil rather than, say, yeast to make alcohol.
1: Whether biofuel is grown or brewed, there's a huge potential market out there just waiting to guzzle it down. Harrison Dillon said if companies like his can make biofuel at the right price, they can sell as much as they can make. And who knows, maybe soon you'll be tooling around in a car or a truck or a plane powered by pond scum. For Distillations, I'm Catherine Girardeau.
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24: 1.
23: You have something to sell, and...
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23: You want to tell the world about it. Here are my first questions.
24: 1.
23: Are people already looking for it?
24: 2.
23: Can you deliver your message in 8 words or less? If the answer to both questions is yes, put up a big intrusive sign. The world may be a little uglier for it, but you'll sell a lot of stuff. For the record, 8 is the number of words a driver can read before they feel compelled to look back at the road. Put more than 8 words on a sign, and you'll be advertising to the passenger seat. A high-visibility location for your business is usually the cheapest advertising you can buy. But don't be fooled by traffic numbers. High traffic doesn't mean high visibility. These are the pivotal questions.
24: 1.
23: How many people drive past here each day?
24: 2.
23: Are they mostly the same people each day driving to and from work, or is this a twice-a-month artery for a much larger population?
24: 3.
23: Could a person drive past here and not notice this business? If the answer is...
25: No, they would definitely notice it.
23: Then acquire the location. It's a landmark that will serve you faithfully for many years to come. The Internet is electronic print, instantly updatable and deliverable on demand. As such, it has effectively replaced newspaper, the telephone book, the encyclopedia and the dictionary, and it is rapidly replacing the bookstore. Product brochures and catalogs are becoming virtual, existing only as backlit images on a screen. Lost your instruction manual? 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Jeffrey Eisenberg told me recently that a high percentage of visitors to the websites of local businesses are looking for exactly that information. Don't frustrate these customers. Put your phone number and your store hours on your homepage. Do it. To think of the Internet as electronic media, like television and radio, is a huge mistake. Online streaming video was popularized by YouTube, but the experience of it requires continual decision-making and physical participation, much like a video game. Television, on the other hand, is passive. Sit and stare. The biggest threat to the effectiveness of television commercials isn't the Internet, but the DVR. Gone are the days when television commercials could corner us and force us to watch a sales pitch. God bless TiVo. My friend, Other Roy Lachlan, is piercingly insightful when it comes to our consumption of media.
7: What's the difference between a country club and a municipal golf course?
23: He asked. He looked at my blank face a moment, then answered his question.
7: The price of admission. Traditional broadcast TV commercials won't go away. They'll just reach people who can't afford DVRs. People with money use technology to shield themselves from commercials.
23: These observations might seem self-evident today, but Other Roy said these things 7 years ago, back when dinosaurs roamed the land. Like I said, he's piercingly insightful. Texting while driving is more dangerous than a loaded gun. It's more dangerous than drugs, tobacco, and alcohol combined. Your car's lack of a built-in hands-free device for listening to the Internet is what keeps Internet radio from being an immediate threat to broadcast radio. Few people listened to FM radio until auto manufacturers began installing FM receivers as standard equipment in the 1970s. The trickle-down of new cars to used car buyers takes almost 7 years. So we're at least that many years away from radio's effectiveness being seriously eroded by the Internet. Yes, I am a huge proponent of radio for growing local businesses. I've found it to be an amazing tool for turning little businesses into big ones. But radio is often misunderstood and misused by advertisers, leaving them to say with conviction,
8: I tried radio, and it didn't work.
23: Be at Wizard Academy June 29th and 30th, and I'll tell you what you did wrong. Pay attention, correct this problem, and soon your banker will commission a portrait of you to hang above his desk. The little brass plaque on its frame will read, Our Largest Depositor. I'm going to teach this class only once, and seating is limited. A lot of people will wait to register and find themselves facing a little banner that says, Sold out. Many of these fine people, some of them dear friends of ours, will call Kristen or Becky or Corrine and say,
9: Can't you please add just one more seat?
23: It is for Kristen and Becky and Corrine that I'm writing this closing paragraph. They will remember it and feel better when they are forced to say,
10: I really wish I could, but no, I can't. I simply can't. I'm sorry.
23: Attend this class, and I promise you'll say to yourself more than once,
8: Wow, how did I not know that? It's so obvious.
23: You'll then use this new knowledge to attract customers like never before. Your competitors won't be able to figure it out. Your friends will wonder what's gotten into you. Your business will blossom like a flower. I say it's time to get floral. What do you say? Roy H. Williams.
11: 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Thank you for listening to the Monday Morning Memo. 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The secrets, the craziness, and the big thoughts are waiting for you to find. 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There's bound to be one coming soon that you need to attend, and they fill up fast. You never know exactly where the wizard will take you, but isn't that why you've subscribed and are listening now? We'll see you when you get here.

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1: Hi, thanks for having my call.
2: Who are you?
1: My name's Tor.
0: Achula.
1: No, Tor.
0: Oh, wait.
2: Wow. You have to spell it.
1: T-O-R.
2: E-R-J-E-E.
1: Just T-O-R, Tor.
0: That's your real name. Achula's pretty nice.
1: No, T...
2: Achula.
0: Achula.
1: I don't know what that word means.
0: Achula. Wonderful name.
2: That's it, huh? Okay.
0: So your real name is Mildred, huh?
1: No, it's really Tor. And I'm calling from Sweden.
0: Sweden!
1: No, Sweden, the country.
2: Sweden?
1: Yeah, well, I have I'm a street food vendor. I sell baklava.
0: Oh.
1: And, you know, all different kinds. I try to come up with some new flavors we're doing this month. We're doing smoked almond and also ginger.
2: Oh, so, very good choices.
1: Yeah, they're pretty good.
2: What? How did you arrive at these two things?
1: I just tried some different recipes. So listen, I think an animal got into my cart.
2: Yeah.
1: It's a cart, but it also is like a mobile oven thing, and I think some sort of a mammal.
2: Excellent.
1: Of some sort, like a woodland thing, it got in there.
2: Yeah.
1: This animal, I can hear it somewhere in there, I think. I don't know how it got in there, because I don't know how to even take it apart. But I think there's some dumpsters across the street from where I store the cart, and I think maybe one of them came over and somehow got up and into the machine, into the cart.
2: So you actually witnessed this whole thing happening?
1: No, I can hear it banging around in there. It's kind of kicking and hitting on the side of the walls. And I was thinking about this. I was sitting on...
2: Well, sitting on the john.
1: No, just on the porch.
2: Mm-hmm.
1: And I can't figure out how to take it apart. I could, like, rip it all apart, but I don't want to ruin it. This is, you know, I spent $230 on this, and it was kind of my girlfriend that gave me the money.
0: Tell her nothing.
1: Well, her name's Sarah.
0: And Sarah with an H?
1: Yeah, and she was the one that kind of lent me the money for it.
2: Is this what you spent the $230 on?
1: Yeah, so I kind of don't want her to find out that, it, you know,
2: got it.
1: If I have to take it apart or
2: got
1: something, because she'll be mad.
2: Hey. Jerk. Don't even worry about it.
1: I mean, I really don't want to ruin.
2: You can take it all apart
1: and the oven,
2: put it all back
1: anyway,
2: together again.
1: I can't really afford to buy any.
2: Oh.
1: I don't even know. You know, the one I got was used. I don't know how much a new one costs.
0: It's about $239.
1: Okay. That's not too bad then.
0: Was it an impulse purchase?
1: No. You know, I knew that I was going to be going into this business, and I do pretty well, but I need the cart in the oven. It's how I make the baklava and how I carry it around, you know. But if you could just tell me how I can get this animal out of the cart, oven part thing there without hurting the cart.
0: Well, here's what you need to do.
2: You need a bungee cord.
1: And, you know, I also, I don't want to hurt this animal because, you know, I don't want to hurt an animal. But then I can't just turn the oven on and leave it there, even though if it's dead already or if it's going to die soon. Because you're going to be able to smell it and it's going to affect the taste of the baklava.
2: Jeez. I mean, first of all, you really shouldn't worry about it.
1: Okay.
2: But if you are concerned about it.
1: Yeah, it's just, I can hear it in there. It's kind of like kicking or hitting on the inside of the cart.
2: I would have one person stand at the end of the driveway while the other person backs the car up so you can precisely determine what it is that's hitting.
1: It's maybe like a ferret or
2: And then, take a hammer,
1: okay.
2: Get a sledgehammer, and put a professional-type dent into this thing so that it will no longer hit, and then forget about it completely. You might have to do it few hundred times.
1: Oh, boy. I don't really know if I can do that.
2: Yeah.
1: Okay. See, I don't even know if I want to.
0: I mean, I'm always questioning messing with nature.
1: Yeah, yeah. I would question that myself. And the thing is, I really do kind of need to get it out of there because I don't think the cart's usable until then. And this is kind of my only source of income. If I don't get this working again, you know, I'm gonna be... out on the, I'm gonna be homeless. You know, I'm not gonna have any money. I'm just homeless.
2: Look at all the money you'd save on soap.
0: See you, sweetie.
1: So anyway,
2: sorry.
0: Well, you're not gonna believe this. You really aren't. But it's already time for us to take a short break. Stay tuned because we'll be back with more of your calls in a minute.
3: He puts a carb on the Benz's manacle wrench. He proceeded to open it up. He said you need a carburetor and sooner than later, because this was all junked up.
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8: This is DW News, and these are our top stories. The U.S. says two service members were killed and a third is missing after an Iranian attack in Jordan. Tensions have escalated since a ceasefire agreed a month ago collapsed last week, with both sides stepping up attacks. Iran's supreme leader warned Washington would pay for what he called efforts to incite war. Jens Spahn, a senior member of Germany's ruling conservatives, has resigned after having a child via surrogate in the United States. The move is at odds with his party's opposition to surrogacy and prompted calls for his resignation. Surrogacy is banned in Germany, though raising a child born through surrogacy abroad is legal. More than 100 homes have been destroyed by a massive fire raging in southern Norway. While no injuries have been reported, several residents are being monitored by health services. Six fire helicopters have been deployed to combat the blaze, which has spread to a nearby forest.

0: are.
1: Hello, and welcome to Distillations, extracts from the past, present, and future of chemistry. I'm Mayor Rindy. Buckle your seatbelt and put on your helmet. Today's show is all about safety. We'll learn why safety goggles are more than just goofy glasses, and we'll visit a 10th grade classroom where a little bit of danger is keeping kids awake and getting them interested in chemistry. That's all coming up on today's episode of Distillations. When scientists experiment with something entirely new, it's hard to know the dangers. Today, there are questions about the safety of nanoparticles and many types of plastics, and researchers take steps to protect themselves in the lab. But we're fortunate that our chemistry forebears did much of the heavy lifting for us. From the early days of chemical experimentation, scientists experienced and often died from the effects of dangerous substances, and those who came after learned what to avoid. One of the most important of these safety discoveries involved today's chemical agent, lead. Anka Timmerman has more.
2: Alchemists were not known for their longevity. A 16th century alchemist might spend his days touching, tasting, and breathing in mixtures containing sulfur.

0: copper, mercury, and silver, any one of which might have killed him. But another very common and possibly more dangerous substance in the alchemist's workshop was lead. Aside from being a key ingredient in glass, ceramics, and some alloys, lead was used as a base substance for the creation of higher metals, most infamously in the transmutation of lead into gold. Metal workers exposed to lead suffered from a variety of symptoms, including a palsy that started with the fingers and hands and worked its way to the legs, feet, neck, and face. Lead poisoning also affected cognitive ability and kidney function. It could cause abdominal pain and headaches. It could even make your teeth fall out. And if the dose was high enough, it could cause seizures, comas, and death. Because lead is easily stored in the bones as lead phosphate, exposure is cumulative, making it even more dangerous. Alchemists, of course, weren't the first historical figures exposed to lead. Consider ancient Rome. Its water pipes were lead-based, and lead was used as a preservative in wine. It is pretty clear that centuries ago, people had much higher levels of lead in their bodies than we do today. What made the alchemists particularly susceptible, though, was what they did with their lead. As part of their experiments, they tasted it, roasted it, and deeply inhaled its fumes. Some alchemists and metal workers believed that eating a thick slice of buttered bread before beginning the dangerous process of heating their ingredients might protect them. But it is hard to see how that would have done much good in a medieval laboratory, where the best ventilation was provided by open windows. Luckily, today's scientists learned from their historical ancestors. Researchers working with lead today typically wear protective filters or masks. And no matter how beautiful the products of their experiments, scientists today generally resist the temptation to taste their work. And that's it for The Chemical Agent. I'm Anke Timmermann.
1: Anke Timmermann is Associate Director of the Beckman Center at CHF. While chemists aren't exactly fashion-forward, even they know that goggles do not make a good fashion accessory. They're goofy, uncomfortable, and they leave an unsightly red ring around the eyes after wearing them for a short time. So why wear them at all? Bob Kenworthy has the answer in today's Tools of the Trade.
2: You don't have to be a scientist to know that safety goggles protect your eyes. OSHA guidelines state that anyone exposed to, quote, hazards from flying particles, molten metal, liquid chemicals, acids or caustic liquids, chemical gases or vapors, or potentially injurious light radiation, end of quote, must wear safety glasses or goggles. This includes woodworkers, welders, and, of course, chemists. And goggles are the eyewear of choice in high schools and universities throughout the country. So why goggles and not the slightly more fashionable safety glasses? In short, goggles protect people from themselves. Students, lacking experience, rarely realize how dangerous something like sulfuric acid can be. It sputters, sprays, and can easily splash over and around the side panels of safety glasses. Just a drop of sulfuric acid can seriously damage or even blind an eye and burn the skin. Unfortunately, it often takes a horror story like this to get chemistry students to actually wear their goggles. There's another reason goggles are popular with schools and universities. They're cheap. Lab goggles fit right over the top of prescription glasses, so nearsighted students don't have to purchase another pair just for their lab work. Goggles can also protect contact lens wearers. While it might seem like contacts provide an extra layer of protection, fumes can pass around safety glasses and accumulate beneath the lenses, possibly causing serious injury or blindness. Goggles prevent this from happening. While students often require someone else to think about hazards for them, experienced chemists use personal protective equipment in a more informed way, putting on whatever is required by the laboratory circumstance they are facing. Having committed themselves to a life of science, professional chemists would rather invest in a pair of stylish safety glasses than sport, full-time, the red-ringed look of a first-year chemistry student. And that's Tools of the Trade. I'm Bob Kenworthy.
1: Bob Kenworthy is CHF's Manager of Affiliate Relations. Have comments or questions about something you've heard on our show? Send your thoughts to distillations@chemheritage.org. You're listening.

0: He's explaining the principles of combustion to his 10th graders.
1: Combustion is a complex chemical reaction between a fuel and an oxidizing agent that is exothermic.
0: The lecture may not be that thrilling, especially to a group of 15-year-olds sitting inside on a crisp, cloudless day. So how to get their attention? Maybe like this.
1: This is one of these exciting ones. Make sure you watch. What do you see happening?
2: It's starting to
3: smoke. Oh, my God!
4: Oh, God.
1: Yes, it did burn for
4: me. No.
1: All right. Can you smell it?
0: It smells like burnt sugar. Thompson added a few drops of glycerol to potassium permanganate in a test tube. The stuff just sits there for a minute and then sends off a little smoke. And then, pow, it bursts into flame. It's a great party trick, but Thompson is also hoping the kids will take away a lasting impression of the fuel, the oxidizer, and the exothermic reaction that he talked about in class. Thompson says he performs about 2 demonstrations for each chapter of the textbook. He says they grab the teens' attention and get them thinking about what they're seeing.
5: But I know in my classes, when I lecture, eyes glaze over and people are not paying attention, the students aren't engaged. And so whatever I can do to break up that lecture and engage those students, actively engaged students are active learners.
0: And lighting things on fire seems to be a very good way of breaking up a lecture. Thompson tries igniting a pile of flour and lets the class see that not much happens. But then he pours the flour into a funnel attached to a rubber tube and gets ready to blow the flour through a flame.
1: Goggles. Don't try this at home. Oh. Not that many of you have Bunsen burners, but you're very creative people. You shouldn't try this at home.
4: This is our generation.
1: So what we're going to do is we're going to try to get more oxygen available to the flour so it can react better. Okay, so here we go. 3, 2, 1.
3: Whoa!
0: The pyrotechnics are fun, of course, but do they actually teach scientific concepts? Dr. Dana Zeidler is a professor of science education at the University of South Florida. He says in the hands of the right teacher, they're an effective tool.
6: Simply, producing a demonstration doesn't mean that the students are going to understand the underlying themes or connections concepts embedded within that demonstration. So it comes back to the teacher, and the onus is on the teacher to engage the kids, and I think demonstrations are a good hook to engage them first.
1: At this point, go ahead and put your goggles back on.
6: But then to make it personally relevant to them in some way that will get them to question what they think they know already about the world, and to generate the kinds of questions in students that will lead to conceptual understanding.
0: Thompson agrees. His demonstrations are more than entertainment. They show the kids how chemistry is relevant to their everyday lives.
5: So I like to start with things they're familiar with and do my best to have them look at it at a different way. I call it putting your chemistry vision on, so they can start to get an appreciation for how much chemistry is actually in the world around them that they experience every day, but they're just unaware of.
0: For Distillations, I'm Robin Sussingham in Lakeland, Florida.
1: Please remember your polyatomic ion quiz is Monday. All right. Oh, also, I need you to put your safety goggles back in the cabinet.
7: 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And that's it for this episode of Distillations. 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Mia Lobel is our senior producer. Our associate producer is Victoria Indeviro, and our executive producer is Audra Wolf. 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Until next time, I'm Mayor Rindy.
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4: Today, some old books help us understand the present. The University of Houston's College of Engineering presents this series about the machines that make our civilization run and the people whose ingenuity created them. The Reverend Dionysius Lardner was the English editor of a large set of scientific and technical handbooks in the early 1800s. He called his series The Cabinet of Natural Philosophy. I have two volumes here, The Steam Engine Familiarly Explained and Illustrated and Hydrostatics and Pneumatics. Mine are American editions published a little later, in the 1830s. These books show people reacting to radical changes in technology unfolding right under their noses. Let's compare the 1824 English edition of Lardner's Steam Engine Handbook with the 1836 American edition. The railroad was brand new in 1824. 8 years later, the chapters on railroad engines, like the railroads themselves, had greatly expanded. The American editor also added a whole new chapter on steamboats. It has a nice, confident ring to it, because we were ahead of England in taking our engines to sea. The chapter on fuel economy is fascinating. By 1836, fuel consumption had risen alarmingly. It demanded attention. Natural philosophers were hard at the job of writing the new science of thermodynamics to explain fuel efficiency. Without it, this chapter does no better than to recite clumsy rules of thumb. But that very clumsiness represented need, and that need was driving the creation of a new science. Lardner's interest in power resurfaces in his book on hydrostatics and pneumatics. When it speaks to the motive power of liquids and gases, it clearly responds to the power hunger of the 19th century. Lardner talks about the old water wheels, but he seems unaware that, even as he wrote, water wheels were being made obsolete by the vastly superior water turbine. Neither book uses any mathematics. We read labored verbal arguments that could have been made so simple with just a little algebra or calculus. With the mathematics that English and American engineers were just starting to study in school. The book on pneumatics treats the new subject of flight. Hot air balloons were 50 years old, and parachutes less than that. The book dwells on the unresolved problem of navigating a balloon, of taking control of its flight away from the wind and giving it to a person. Today, these old books teach us something they weren't meant to. Today, they remind us that our lives are being changed by some forces we're wise enough to see, but by others that will catch us completely by surprise just a few years from now. I'm John Leanhart at the University of Houston, where we're interested in the way inventive minds work.
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0: Here is the rotating globe of Mars, and we're going to zoom in on the middle southern latitudes, the part of Mars where we find these active slope features, and we're zooming in on the Newton Basin crater here. What you can see are lots of gullies. The active features that we've recently discovered are on the slopes that are facing mostly to the north, to the equator. What we see are much smaller scale features than gullies. You can see an area of bedrock, a steep cliff here, and it's from that bedrock that these dark features flow out. Given the latitude and the slope aspect, in particular the temperatures, it suggests that there is a volatile involved here, and the appropriate volatile for this temperature is water. Probably salty water, because sometimes these are active when it's a little bit below the freezing point of pure water. Salt lowers the melting point. And water on Mars should be salty. We know there's lots of salts on Mars. This is potentially actual water in a liquid state flowing on Mars today, not millions of years ago. And in late spring and into the summer is when these features form and fade. By late summer, early fall, they'll be completely gone, and we'll see just a normal-looking slope throughout the winter. Every place where we have multiple years, these features recur. They're not exactly the same. They may be more or less active one year than another, but they keep coming back.
1: Today is July 18th on Tidbits in Time, a tumultuous day. Stay with me to hear about financing denied for a strange building. Have you ever heard the saying, fiddling while Rome burns? We'll remember a tragic car wreck, and a king finds a way to wriggle out of having to pay his debts. All that plus, we'll tell you how Free Samples built one of the largest cosmetics companies ever. Tidbits in Time is coming up right after this pause. July 18, 1939, the Federal Housing Administration denied financing to Alma Gertsch and Catherine Winkler in Michigan for what would have been the first Usonian home by Frank Lloyd Wright. Usonian homes were designed as distinctly American, and it's said that the word itself is a play on United States of America. The loan denial was based on the house's unusual design. During his life, Wright frequently tangled with other federal agencies, notably the FBI and IRS. Rome burned down on July 18th in the year 64 during the reign of Emperor Nero Claudius Caesar. He rushed back from his villa on the coast when he heard news of the fire, though rumor was he started the fire himself. The other rumor, playing his fiddle during the event, is probably just gossip from the military, who disliked him for his disinterest in warfare and his love of music and poetry instead. Besides, he played the lyre, not the fiddle. It was July 18, 1969 that a young Mary Jo Kopechne died in a tragic car wreck at the Chappaquiddick Bridge in Massachusetts, a mere 8 days short of her 29th birthday. She was a young congressional staffer and later a campaign operative for the Kennedys and was a passenger in the car, which was driven by Ted Kennedy, who survived the incident. The most commonly used photo of her by the media, ironically, is from her college swim team yearbook. July 18th in the year 1290, Edward I of England issued the Edict of Expulsion, requiring all Jews to leave under penalty of death. This date coincided with the 9th of Av on the Hebrew calendar. This was done ostensibly under a charge of unjust usury or blood libel, though the most likely reason is to relieve the debts of the king because of his reckless overspending. The edict was not overturned until 1656 under Oliver Cromwell. July 18, 1858, David Hall McConnell was born in Oswego, New York. He was raised on a farm and went to the big city as a young adult to work for a publisher. As a struggling book salesman, he came upon the idea of giving free homemade perfumes door-to-door. So successful was this method that it led to his later founding the Avon Company. Still to this day, door to door, you may hear, ding dong, Avon calling.
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0: At the tone, we've reached the top of the hour. WIZULP, Newark. 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He lists homes for sale and works with buyers to identify potential purchases. Will has been a realtor for 28 years in Delaware. You can find Will Weber online at willweberhomes.com. The Brandywine Festival of the Arts is a large annual outdoor event. The event is held on the first weekend after Labor Day in Brandywine Park, Wilmington, Delaware. 250 displays cover a range of media, fine art, jewelry, leather crafting, furniture design, woodworking, metalwork, sculpture, pottery, photography, and many other wearable and decorative art forms as well. Brandywine Festival of the Arts is produced by Barry's Events, who supports this station.
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2: This is the World Industrial News for Monday, July 20th. Brought to you by Industrial Info Resources of Sugar Land, Texas. Popular resistance to data centers will get worse before it gets better, according to a consultant drawing on her years spent navigating Colorado's oil and gas fracking wars. There are specific steps data center developers and big tech companies could do to shorten and flatten what she calls the arc of outrage, but so far, few data center enthusiasts appear to be listening. Making good on pledges from President Donald Trump, ConocoPhillips Company on Friday said it reached a deal to join BP in the development of oil fields in the Kirkuk region of northern Iraq. According to Industrial Info Resources data, there are 38 active capital oil and gas production and pipeline projects in Iraq, with a total investment value of $14.45 billion. Already established as the premier exporter of liquefied natural gas, the U.S. market moved a step closer to a new development with an equipment contract for a floating LNG facility off the coast of Louisiana, Delfin Midstream announced. Delfin on Thursday said it issued a limited notice to proceed to Siemens Energy to secure gas turbines and compressors for a second floating liquefied natural gas vessel off the coast of Louisiana. The Dutch government has announced that it will provide €450 million in funding to help construct the nation's first hydrogen storage caverns as part of its ambitious green hydrogen strategy. The funding will go to state-owned transmission system operator Gasunie, which is constructing the first of four proposed storage caverns in the north of the country. For details on these and other breaking news, read the full stories at industrialinfo.com. I'm Christine Ramos, reporting for Industrial Info News.

0: Profile America, Sunday, July 18th. The first 18-hole golf course in the United States opened on this date in 1893 in Downers Grove, Illinois. The course was an expansion of an existing 9-hole facility. The Chicago Golf Club soon moved to a new course in nearby Wheaton, and the Downers Grove course has since reverted to 9 holes. The sport arrived on these shores from Scotland, and there is evidence of golfing in the late 18th century in South Carolina and Georgia. Today, around 24 million Americans play the game at least once a year at the 10,700 golf courses and country clubs across the nation. These establishments employ over 300,000 people in the $23 billion per year pursuit of what a frustrated player called a good walk spoiled. You can find more facts about America's people, places, and economy from the American Community Survey at census.gov.
1: 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The Monday Morning Memo for November 12th, 2007.
2: Tiger 1.
1: Are you trying to grow a business, build a career, overcome an obstacle?
2: Those who expect moments of change to be comfortable and free of conflict have not learned their history. Joan Wallach Scott.
1: Ferocity is a wondrous tool. Stop. Read no further. 1. If you are proud of your passivity. 2. If you are offended by people who spell out a vile word instead of representing it with a series of dashes. 3. If you are angered by your own mortality.
2: Tiger 2.
3: When the stars threw down their spears and watered heaven with their tears, did he smile his work to see? Did he who made the lamb make thee? Tiger, tiger, burning bright in the forests of the night, what immortal hand or eye dare frame thy fearful symmetry?
4: William Blake, 1757 to 1827.
1: Yes, Blake was right. He who gently made the lamb made the tiger also. Ah, ferocity is a wondrous tool. Pursue your goals with ferocity and singularity of purpose.
2: Tiger 3.
1: When you choose a goal to pursue, do you ask, is this a mountain I'm willing to die on? You should, for we begin to die the day we are born.
5: I used to stop for a long time in front of the tiger's cage to see him pacing back and forth. I liked his natural beauty, his black stripes and his golden stripes. And now that I'm blind, one single color remains for me, and it is precisely the color of the tiger, the color yellow. Jorge Luis Borges.
1: With every exhalation, we die a little. A moment is gone, a precious grain of sand in the tiny hourglass of life. Each of us chooses the mountain on which we will die. Have you chosen yours?
2: Tiger 4.
6: When a man wants to murder a tiger, he calls it sport. When a tiger wants to murder him, he calls it ferocity. George Bernard Shaw. 1856 to 1950.
1: A man kills a tiger from a distance, but a tiger kills a man face to face, looking into his eyes, saddened by what must be done to survive. I used a shotgun to kill a little bird on a snowy day when I was 11. Then, as I looked down from Mount Olympus at the shattered angel in his crystal tomb, I covered him with a tear and swore that I would hunt no more until little birds were given shotguns. Yes, tiger, you will make mistakes and have regrets, but you will also make a family and have a life.
2: Tiger 5.
5: Time is the substance I am made of. Time is a river that carries me away, but I am the river. It is a tiger that mangles me, but I am the tiger. It is a fire that consumes me, but I am the fire. The world, alas, is real. I, alas, am Borges. Jorge Luis Borges.
1: With every step we take, we reach a point of no return and wonder what might have been.

0: Am I trying to bring you down?
1: No, I'm trying to stimulate you, wake you up, raise you from your stupor. The grains of sand are falling, friend.
2: Tiger 6.
3: There's a tendency today to absolve individuals of moral responsibility and treat them as victims of social circumstance. You buy that, you pay with your soul. What limits people is a lack of character. What limits people is that they don't have the nerve to star in their own fucking movie, let alone direct it. Tom Robbins.
2: Tiger 7.
1: Carpe diem. Seize the day. It is yours. Roy H. Williams. P.S. Did you realize that it was exactly 1 year ago next week that I first wrote to you about ferocity, focus, intensity, and tigers? Just go to the Monday Morning Memo in the Monday Morning Memo archives at mondaymorningmemo.com. Look at the bottom of the Monday Morning Memo for November 12th, 2007, and you can find the hyperlink that takes you to the first Tiger Memo 1 year ago. From there, you can read it or download the MP3 for your iPod.
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9: I'm Dustin Royal.
10: And I'm Rhett Elaine.
9: Dr. Elaine, we've been talking about motion capture, facial scanning, getting basically data is what this is. Getting data from actors or something and into the system to where computers can show on a video game or in a movie people behaving naturally as they do in real life. That's the goal, is to imitate real life as much as possible. Now we're getting into something that I should know a lot about, and that's how you capture people's, how they sound, how their voices,
10: right,
9: in this situation.
10: I mean, and if you think about it, we kind of identify someone's voice with that person, and we can recognize who they are. I remember one of the early voice synthesis programs, it was Speak It Sam or Say It Sam, and you would type in something in the keyboard and it would say it, but it didn't sound like a human.
9: Oh, no, it sounded like Macintosh.
10: That's right.
9: Yeah.
10: And now we have things like our phones talk, Siri, Google Assistant talks, and
9: they talk very well, actually.
10: They talk very well, but it's still not like someone you would recognize.
9: No.
10: But is it possible to take all of the audio recordings of you and then kind of make you say whatever you want?
9: Hey, if the samples, to me, I think if the sample size was big enough and you had enough information, yeah, I think totally you could do something like that.
10: Yeah.
9: And you had a smart enough computer that could process my voice correctly. Yeah, absolutely.
10: Yeah, and so something. They've already done this. They can do this. If you have a lot of data on someone's voice, they can essentially piece together and make fake voices of you.
9: Yeah, there was a, I know now they're cracking down on it, but there was these videos where people have edited them and they've changed using post processing editing and changing audio. They can make someone look like they're saying something they totally never said.
10: That's a connection between the voice and the face, and so they can match up what could possibly be on their lips with something that they want to say. And this is like that bad lip reading videos that you've seen.
9: Yeah, I love those. Yeah,
10: but it's the same idea. To that person's moving their lips, and I can put some fake words that could match the same lips.
9: Yes.
10: It's a little bit different, but it's on the next level. And it is a little bit scary.
9: Yes, it is.
10: So we have all these things that can capture someone's face, it can capture someone's voice, and the thing is, what can we do with that? That's what we'll talk about on the next.
4: If you've got a story to tell, I'd like to hear you on the radio. 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
13: You're listening to The Naked Scientist with Chris Smith, Dave Ansell, Kat Arney and Ginny Smith. We are, of course, surveying the science news, and Kat Arney has her finger on the pulse. Kat, what have you got for us this week?
14: Well, this week I spotted a really interesting story from the world of neuroscience and stressful and scary situations like war, accidents or even broadcasting live with the Naked Scientists do leave fearful memories imprinted in our brains. As these memories surface again, they can cause big problems for people in the form of conditions like post-traumatic stress disorder. That's PTSD. And writing in the journal Science this week, Thomas Agren and his colleagues at Uppsala University in Sweden have taken a big step forward in understanding how fearful memories get processed in the brain, which could actually lead to new ways to tackle the problems that they cause.
0: Is it actually ethical to go scaring people in the lab? How do they do that?
14: Well, it's not that nasty. They used quite a well-established psychology technique to give people fearful memories, and it's called fear conditioning. So they had 22 volunteers, and they show them an image on a computer screen and then give them a mild electric shock. The next day, they show the image to them again without giving them a shock, but it does trigger a fearful memory of the previous day's shock, and you can measure that by looking at changes in their behaviour and also at nervous reactions. Like sweat on their skin.
0: Bringing back a memory is one thing. What about getting rid of it?
14: Well, the researchers then split the group of volunteers in half. And for one half, they repeatedly showed them the image just 10 minutes after they'd reactivated the fear memory. And this is what they call extinction treatment. And this 10 minutes is still within the time period when the brain is reconsolidating the memory. Now, for the other half, they repeatedly showed them the image 6 hours later, which is outside that reconsolidation window. And they found that for the first group, that because they'd seen the image so much without a shock, they'd stopped associating it with that fearful memory, and it had effectively been wiped out. But for the group who got this extinction treatment 6 hours later, they still had a fear response to the image.
0: So what do you think's going on?
14: Well, the scientists think that part of the brain called the amygdala is responsible for storing and recalling fear memories. And to test this, they brought the volunteers back 3 days later, popped them in a brain scanner, and then showed them the same trigger image. Now, the group that had been given the extinction treatment 6 hours later, they showed that the activity in their amygdalas was linked to the fear memory. It was very active there. But no similar activity was seen in the group who got the treatment 10 minutes later.
0: So is this something that we can get on the NHS? Is this something doctors could actually do? I mean, being not trivialising it, is it something doctors could use sensibly to intervene in these sorts of problems?
14: Well, at the moment, this is a very small study, and it is very artificial. I mean, we don't all sit down and have traumatic memories and drilled into us with electric shocks and computer pictures. But the researchers have shown that they can intervene during this reconsolidation period for fearful memories, and that this can help to get rid of them. Now, it's a long way from having a technique that doctors can use, but it's the first time that this kind of approach has been shown to work in people, so it is a good step in the right direction.
0: Kat, thank you very much. Dave.
6: Scientists working on the Mars rover Curiosity are hoping that it doesn't find water on its exploration. This is rather surprising, as one of the major goals of NASA's Mars exploration is to understand water on the Martian surface and possibly ultimately find some form of life there. The problem is that there's actually a very large chance of finding life on Mars, but life which isn't Martian. It's been recently shown that lichens from Earth can survive exposure to the vacuum and radiation of space, and that some kinds of bacteria can live in the Martian atmosphere and environment. This raises the hopes for finding Martian life, but it also means that we have to be exceedingly careful to avoid contamination of Mars, because if we take up some bacteria spores and they start growing, we think, "Way, we found Martian life," but it's actually Earth life in the wrong place.
0: But I thought NASA went to excruciating levels of care to make sure that what they sent out into space was not contaminated.
6: That's largely true, and any part of the mission which might actually touch the Martian surface has been very carefully sterilised. The problem is that they have a rock drill on the rover, and about 6 months before it was launched, they suddenly had this fear that the landing would actually mean that the process of putting new drill bits into this rock drill wouldn't work. So they had to take one of the drill bits out of the sealed enclosure and put it in the end of the drill.
0: So they had a sort of fallback. There was a drill preloaded in, so if the loading mechanism went wrong, it wouldn't matter. They could still use the drill.
6: That's right. The problem is that it was then too late to re-sterilise the drill. So it's been open in probably a clean room on Earth, but there's still a few bacterial spores, even in a very, very clean room, and so it might be contaminated.
0: And the evidence from the lichens surviving the vacuum of space and radiation exposure and so on suggests that there could be some pretty tough bacteria that might be able to survive and land on Mars, and therefore it's effectively seed life there.
6: Yes, they reckon the probability is pretty low because they've landed on the equatorial parts of Mars, where as far as they know there probably isn't any water, and even if these spores do get there, then they can't really do a lot.
0: Is the significance of water that that it would resuscitate a dormant bacterium. And that's why they're saying they hope they don't find water, because it would bring it back to life.
6: Well, whether it would or not is another matter, but certainly it would be needed. Bacteria is not going to sit there and grow if it's completely dry. So they're carrying on, but if they do find any water or they find any ice, in fact, I think legally they'd be obliged to stop using this drill, which would be a great pity, because then they can't find out nearly as much about the rocks.
0: No, absolutely. And for a mission which is costing about £1 million a day on the surface, that's a pretty costly error. How did it happen? Do we know?
6: I think it was just a decision that if they couldn't use it at all because they wouldn't have a bit in it and they couldn't get the bit in it, then there was no point in sending it at all. So I guess it's a risk payoff that it was better to have a machine that works, which they couldn't use with ice, if they found any ice, than a machine which doesn't work at all.
0: Why couldn't they just re-sterilise it after they'd loaded the bit?
6: I don't know, but I guess they'd already built it into the rover itself, and in order to sterilise it, you've got to heat it up to huge temperatures, which would probably then damage the rover itself.
0: What a shame. Anyway, better news now, maybe how we can get positive health messages across, Ginny.
15: We all know that doing things like eating too much, smoking, drinking and being physically inactive are bad for us, and yet most of us do at least some of these things every day. These kind of...
0: Some people do all those things.
15: Yeah, they do. But this is bad because it could lead to a number of different conditions, from diabetes to heart disease, lung diseases, cancer, all of these sort of things.
0: But we're being deluged in messages saying this is bad.
15: We
0: daily.
15: Are. That's the problem. And despite this, the number of people who are obese, unhealthy, getting these diseases is still growing. And the World Health Organization have actually pledged to cut the number of premature deaths by these kinds of preventable illnesses by 25% by 2025. And that's not that far away. And so far, the messages just don't seem to be working.
0: So why do we think they don't work, and what can we do to make them work?
15: Well, Cambridge University researchers from the Institute of Public Health and Professor Paul Fletcher from the Department of Psychiatry have reviewed the ways in which interventions are carried out, and they've found out that the majority are, as you say, about informing people. They're about telling people what's healthy and what's not and what they should be doing.
0: So smoking causes lung cancer, too much salt will give you high blood pressure, and the emphasis is all about decorating everything with health messages, isn't it?
15: Yeah, and this doesn't seem to be working. People must know by now that they should eat their five a day and be active, and yet it doesn't seem to be working.
0: Whoops. Why?
15: So what this group of researchers have done is they've looked at all these different methods and looked at which ones work, and they've come to the conclusion that actually we need to tap into people's unconscious associations rather than their conscious decision-making processes.
0: What is an unconscious association?
15: So we form associations between things, whether they're positive or negative. So chocolate is a nice thing. You get given it as a present. It's positive. It's all about good emotions. Broccoli, for a lot of people, less positive. And it's these associations that influence our choices without us even realising them. They're trying sort of decorating cartoon characters on apples and healthy foods, making them brighter, making them more appealing, making them seem fun.
0: But even if they still taste horrible, do you think this will work?
15: Well, I don't think fruit and vegetable does taste horrible,
0: but
15: personally.
0: Brussels sprouts are quite a hard sell to a toddler.
15: Yeah, no, that's true. But
0: I get the point. You're trying to decorate a thing which has lots of negative connotations with something that your subconscious will find appealing, and therefore it will hopefully go up the pecking order and get eaten more or less.
15: Exactly. There's another thing is ease and accessibility. So I guess vegetables are a little bit harder to prepare than a chocolate bar. And in the same way, it's often easier to take the lift or to take an escalator than it is to climb up a flight of stairs. So perhaps some ideas would be things like making a lift door close slightly more slowly. It just increases your journey time.
0: It'll increase blood pressure.
15: But it increases the journey time in the lift just slightly, and that will make taking the stairs a more attractive option. Or even providing two sets of stairs and one escalator rather than the other way round, just to make the stairs more available, more attractive, more people will take them.
0: Do the Cambridge team have any evidence that this would work?
15: Well, they were mainly doing a review of other people's evidence, and it did seem to show that these sort of things were more effective. So things like moving a salad bar, making it more visible, more accessible, seemed to increase the chances of people making this sort of decision. There's also been a lot of work that's shown that if you're stressed or busy, you seem to revert to your sort of unconscious decision-making process. So people are more likely to choose chocolate cake than fruit salad if they're trying to remember a long number than if they're not. So making the decisions much easier, making healthy decisions easier, seems to be the way forward when we're all so stressed and busy that we're incapable of making good decisions consciously.
0: Jenny, thank you very much. Now, this week has seen the announcement of this year's Ig Nobel Prizes. These are the awards for science that make you laugh and then make you think, allegedly. This year is no exception, and we're joined by one of this year's winners. It's Dr. Ray Goldstein, who's based here at Cambridge, England, Cambridge University's Department of Applied Maths and Theoretical Physics. He is actually, though, in Cambridge, Massachusetts, because he's been to Harvard to collect his award. Hello, Ray.
16: Hi, thanks for having me.
0: Pleasure. So what was the award for? What did you do to win your Ig Nobel?
16: The award was given to two separate groups. The first, myself, in collaboration with Patrick Warren, a research scientist at Unilever Research, and Robin Ball, a physicist at the University of Warwick, for explaining the shape of a ponytail. And the second half of the prize went to Professor Joe Keller at Stanford University, who explained the swing of a ponytail.
0: Why? I mean, is this a big problem? It must be if someone like you is working on it.
16: Well, the genesis of our half of the prize work is really at the Unilever Research Labs in the UK. As you know, Unilever is a global manufacturer of personal care products, including shampoos and conditioners, and for obvious reasons, therefore, they have great interest in the properties of hair. And for a number of years, scientists, including Patrick at Unilever, had been trying to understand difficult problems involving, say, the tangling of hair, and in general, understanding the properties of bundles of hair, as in a ponytail. And they reached out to me several years ago to join their team and to help them solve these kinds of problems. Now, I have to say, when I was first contacted by them, just like with the Ig Nobel Prize, I first laughed hilariously. I actually thought this was a Nigerian email scam or something like that. But I soon began to realize that there was very interesting physics there. And on my first visit to Unilever, a bunch of us were sitting around the table, and they were explaining to me the scientific questions they were after. And we were given what are called hair switches, which are commercial bundles of hair that are used to test shampoo and conditioner. They're about 25 centimeters long. They have about 10,000 hairs, and they're clamped at the top. And so, in fact, if you hold them vertically, it looks like a ponytail. And in trying to figure out how to get into this project of understanding the properties of large numbers of hairs, we realized that actually the shape of the ponytail was the right testing ground. That is, if we couldn't solve that problem and understand something that seems as simple as that, then we couldn't go any further. So we set ourselves the task of trying to explain the shape of a ponytail.
0: Is it tricky? Because when you're dealing with a ponytail, you have lots of individual hairs, and they all have their own behavior as a material, and they're all interacting with each other, which means that there's not just one type of behavior, the individual hair. It's the behavior and how that behavior influences the behavior of all the other components in the ponytail.
16: Exactly. So we now understand, and historically much of this was understood as well, that there are at least three main features that matter for this problem. The first two are easy. Hair has elasticity. It resists bending, and so it tends to remain as straight as it is isolated. Hair also has weight, so gravity pulls it down, and that would tend to make a collection of hairs just hang vertically. But most importantly, hair has random curvatures or meanderings. And it's accounting for that, and as you said, this is a problem involving large numbers of individual and distinct interacting objects, and that's where the difficulty lies in the theory. And so we borrowed some tricks from other areas in physics, in particular the study of fluids and the study of electronic systems, where there's the notion that all of this complicated randomness could somehow be accounted for if one knew just a few average quantities of the hair bundle. That is, instead of keeping track of 10,000 hairs, we'll just keep track of, say, the local orientation of the filaments in a bundle and just the local concentration of them, the number per unit volume. And so we formulated a theory using that idea that the effects of the randomness was some as yet unknown function of these quantities. And after a lot of crank turning, theoretically, we came up with an expression which we call the ponytail shape equation.
0: The hair comes in lots of different flavors, doesn't it? Or at least you've got people who have Chinese hair, which tends to be quite different in characteristic than people who are, say, blonde and have that very fine, wispy hair, like my son, for example. So does the equation have a component or a parameter that accounts for that ethnicity?
16: Exactly. It turns out that this pressure, the magnitude of this pressure and the scale of radius of the ponytail at which the pressure disappears, is very crucially dependent on the average squared curvature of the filaments and their stiffness. So it, basically like a spring, if you have a curly piece of hair and you were to flatten it between two sheets, you'd have to do work to compress it. And so the more curly the hair, the more work you have to do, the greater the pressure pushing out. So in principle, there's a way of sort of cataloging different types of hair by the pressure with which they push out of a bundle.
0: Does that mean, then, that now if you take that equation, you can model hair much more accurately, and so computer games designers, people making Hollywood movies where they don't want to pay extras, they can pay a computer instead, can make much more lifelike and realistic renditions of hair, which I understand has always been a major headache prior to now?
16: It has been a major headache, absolutely, and there are lots of groups that have made wonderful progress on this, including a particularly interesting work in Paris. But the incorporation of this bundle effect is something which we think could be an exciting new twist on this that could actually make things much more realistic. And we hope in the future to be able to think about that as well as about what might be called the aerodynamics problem, that is how hair interacts with airflow, as in when you wave your head or you're in the wind.
0: So how did this go down in front of the Ig Nobel ceremony? You had about 1.5 minutes to tell the story, didn't you?
16: Yes. Well, in fact, since there were two parts to the prize, we each had 30 seconds. So we distilled this down to the essence. In fact, we joked that in 2012, the search for understanding deep properties of the universe was partially successful in the sense that the Higgs boson appears to be found. And, of course, that's supposed to be the explanation for the origin of mass. And we have come up with an explanation for the origin of volume.
0: Ray Goldstein, thank you very, very much. He is from the Department of Applied Maths and Theoretical Physics at Cambridge University and is celebrating winning an Ig Nobel Prize for that piece of work this year. Alan Boyd has a roundup of some of the other science stories that have been gracing the headlines this week with our Naked Scientist newsflash.
17: Rats consume twice as much chocolate as they would normally eat when the concentration of an opium-like chemical is increased in a part of a rat's brain that wasn't previously thought to be linked with hunger, say researchers at the University of Michigan. Levels of a naturally produced chemical called enkephalin increased markedly when the rats started eating the chocolate. To find out whether the increased enkephalin levels caused the overeating or were simply a product of it, the researchers stimulated the same brain area with another opium-like chemical. This caused the rats to eat 17 grams of chocolate in 1 hour, the equivalent of consuming 3.5 kilograms of chocolate for the average human. The work, published in Current Biology, has applications to the underlying mechanisms behind addictions, from binge eating to drugs, as author Alexandra De Felice Antonio explained.
18: One of the hallmarks of addiction, and what makes it kind of odd, is that over and over, addicts will say that they don't enjoy the drug as much and they want to quit. They don't like the drug experience as much anymore. They don't find it as pleasurable. And as that pleasure decreases, at the same time, the wanting and the motivation for the drug is increasing. And so here we found, again, a brain area where those two are split apart. You don't have this increase in liking, but you do have this intense increase in wanting or motivation.
17: HIV medication can lead to increased liver toxicity, and a test for liver toxicity that requires only a drop of blood and some specially designed paper has been developed by Diagnostics for All, a company working in collaboration with scientists at the Beth Israel Medical Center in Boston. The paper changes colour when exposed to two enzymes present in blood plasma, similar to the way litmus paper reacts in the presence of an acid or alkali. Higher concentrations of these enzymes mean a greater chance of liver toxicity. The test is designed for use in developing countries, as it requires no special training or electricity, costs pennies to produce, and can give an answer in minutes. It is also very accurate, according to Jason Rowland, Senior Director of Research at Diagnostics for All.
19: We compare
16: compared the test to a state-of-the-art instrument that costs hundreds of thousands of dollars and is located in modern hospitals. While that instrument is certainly more accurate in the sense that it can measure the enzymes to a finer degree, then the ability to place a sample in these ranges of normal, elevated to highly elevated, we found that our device could do that with 90% accuracy.
17: The work was published in Science Translational Medicine. Quantum computers attempt to use the principles of quantum mechanics to create much faster computers, and until now they had been created using such exotic systems as photons of light. In a computer, bits are the ones and zeros that are used to store data and do calculations. Scientists have now created an equivalent quantum bit using the same techniques as the current silicon-based computer industry. Researchers at the University of Sydney were able to read from and, for the first time, write information onto a single electron on a single atom of phosphorus attached to a specially engineered piece of silicon. Co-author of the paper, published in Nature, Andrea Morello, explains their next step, to produce the basic building block of a fully functioning computer, known as a logic gate.
19: So what we have demonstrated here is just the first bit. The next thing you need to do some useful operation, is to take two bits and do what's called a two-bit logic gate.
17: And finally, bees are well known for their ability to find the most efficient path between flowers. And now scientists at Queen Mary University of London and Rothamsted Research have observed and simulated how they do this outside the lab. This research could have applications to the way autonomous robots travel in the future. The team set up five artificial flowers 50 metres apart, arranged in a pentagon, and observed the order in which the bees visited the flowers by fitting the bees with small radar transponders. The bees began with long and complex routes, with multiple visits to empty flowers. However, after trying around 20 routes out of a possible 120, they optimised their paths. The bees used trial and error to find the shortest route between flowers, influenced by previous experience, which made shorter routes, once found, more likely to be used than longer ones. This meant the shortest path could be found more quickly, as Dr. Matteo Leoro explains.
20: The bees do not try all the solutions. Instead, by being smart, they can find the shortest possible route efficiently with very little cognitive abilities.
17: And that study was published in PLOS Biology.
13: Alan Boyd with our Naked Scientist Newsflash.
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22: Now the news. I'm Wen Jie. China is urging the United Kingdom to properly protect the rights of Chinese investors after London nationalized British Steel, previously owned by Chinese Jingye Group. The foreign ministry says the move will affect investor confidence in the UK and calls on Britain to respect market principles and its bilateral investment agreement with China by reaching a mutually acceptable solution on compensation. Beijing says it supports Chinese companies in defending their legal rights and will take necessary steps to protect its interests. Foreign Minister Wang Yi says China is willing to deepen coordination with Indonesia and advance the building of a China-Indonesia community with a shared future that has regional and global influence. He made the remarks while meeting Indonesian Coordinating Minister for Economic Affairs Erlangga Hartarto in Shanghai. Wang said China stands ready to work with like-minded countries to advance AI development in an inclusive and universally beneficial direction. Erlangga praised China's leadership in artificial intelligence, adding that Indonesia welcomes and invites more Chinese enterprises to invest in the country and looks forward to expanding key Belt and Road cooperation projects. Iran says it has ceased the fulfillment of its obligations under the Peace Memorandum of Understanding with the United States. Deputy Foreign Minister Kazim Gharibabadi says Washington has violated its commitments under the deal, and Iran is now focused on defending itself. The United States has launched waves of strikes on military sites and infrastructure in Iran's southern provinces in the past week. Iran has responded with missile and drone attacks targeting U.S. military bases and facilities in several Gulf countries in Jordan. Kuwait and Bahrain said Saturday their air defense systems intercepted fresh rounds of Iranian aerial attacks. Meanwhile, Iran says U.S. strikes since June 27th have left 50 people dead and more than 500 others wounded. The U.S. Central Command says two U.S. service members in Jordan were killed in Iranian attacks on Friday. It said one service member remains missing in action. It said four American service members were medically evacuated to Jordanian hospitals. The deaths bring the total number of U.S. military personnel killed to 16 since the United States and Israel launched attacks on Iran on February 28th. Smoke from Canadian wildfires has blanketed parts of the eastern U.S. from the Great Lakes in the north to Washington, D.C. In the southern U.S., flooding in Texas has turned deadly. New fires also erupted in the Pacific Northwest overnight, with 68 large blazes burning in 15 states. Jim Spellman tells us more.
1: Smoke from wildfires in Canada and the U.S. state of Minnesota is traveling east and south, creating dangerous conditions from Chicago in the Midwest to Philadelphia and New York City in the east. Public health experts warn the smoke is especially dangerous for those with pre-existing conditions. Rain on Saturday should dissipate the smoke before Sunday's World Cup final. Experts say residents should stay inside, and if they need to be outside, they should consider wearing protection like an N95 mask. Meantime, in Texas, torrential rain has brought major flooding, forcing rescue efforts by boat and helicopter. At least two people have died in the rushing waters. In some areas of Texas, a year's worth of rain has fallen in less than a week.
22: In sports, England beat France 6-4 to claim the World Cup third place on Saturday, its best finish at the tournament since lifting the trophy in 1966. Kylian Mbappe scored twice for France to become the all-time leading World Cup goalscorer with 22 goals. Three-time champions Argentina face European champion Spain in the final in East Rutherford, New Jersey on Sunday. China's domestically developed large passenger aircraft, the C919, will begin its international service on August 12th. The route operated by Air China will connect Beijing and Ulaanbaatar, the capital of Mongolia, with one round-trip flight per day. Developed by the Commercial Aircraft Corporation of China, the C919 is a narrow-body passenger aircraft with a maximum capacity of 192 seats. The aircraft conducted its first commercial flight from Shanghai to Beijing in May 2023. And that's the news. I'm Wen Jie.
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2: For the Encyclopedia of Life, I'm Ari Daniel Shapiro, and this is One Species at a Time. Sea cucumbers, you know, Halothuroideae, look like big, juicy, leathery bananas, just more colorful. They come in neon purples, rusty oranges, aqua greens, and pitch blacks, just to name a few. So we'll be talking about sea cucumber biology, literature, and gastronomy. In fact, let's start there. I decided to go to a grocery store in Chinatown in Boston to see for myself. The seafood section was crammed wall to wall with tanks, each filled with a different type of crab, fish, or clam. I turned and spotted them immediately. A tray was perched on crushed ice. It held four black, foot-long, swollen, banana-looking things. Sea cucumbers. But I still double-checked with Sharon, one of the shoppers.
3: Hi. Hi. Oh, do you know what this is?
23: Sea cucumber.
2: Sharon says they're a special treat.
23: You usually cook it when you try to celebrate something, you know, like a birthday or you know what, New Year's, you know, like Chinese New Year's.
24: I always thought it was pretty tasty.
2: Chris Ma researches sea urchins at the Smithsonian. He ate sea cucumbers as a kid in San Francisco. So I called him up and asked him what they tasted like.
24: It's like if you took some fat and melted it into Jell-O and it was sort of this firm, gelatinous-ish material.
2: So sea cucumbers show up in our stomachs. Well, for some of us. And they also show up somewhere else. Alex Kerr is a professor of marine biology at the University of Guam in the Western Pacific. But check this out. He's also keeping track of all the sea cucumbers that pop up in novels and poems, including John Steinbeck and Jack London. But my favorite is this one from Thomas Henry Huxley.
5: I wish I were a Holotheria and could get on without my viscera. I should do splendidly then.
2: Did you catch that? I wish I were a Holotheria and could get on without my viscera. Now, speaking of sea cucumber enthusiasts, David Patterson.
7: I'm Paddy.
2: Who goes by Paddy for short and works on the Encyclopedia of Life. He told me a story to explain that line about the viscera.
7: I was taken out onto the fringing reef around Fiji by a guy. He warned me about the black sea urchins because if you get the spines of those in your foot, it's seriously dangerous. And he picked up this thing, it was 18 inches long, black thing, 3 inches across, and he said, do you know what this is? And I said, that looks like a sea cucumber. And I said, well, I seem to remember that they can eviscerate, they can throw out their guts. And he grabbed the cucumber and he whirled it around at me, and out of the back end came this mass of spaghetti that ended up splattering all over me. And he said, like this. And I said, yes. This massive spaghetti is really sticky, and once it clings to you, it starts to contract. And so I'm stood there, and this stuff is now kind of contracting, and now my arms get pinned to the side of my body.

0: 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Check out EOL.org to see a Google Earth tour of what you just heard and to see photos of sea cucumbers in all their crazy colors. 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
1: 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I'm the director of the Science Working Group at Radio Newark. 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
2: 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I'm your host, Michael Rank. Today's topic is History's Greatest Spies, Part 2, Mata Hari, World War I's Sweetest Honeypot. Mata Hari is one of the most famous spies of World War I. She was once thought responsible for the deaths of thousands of French soldiers after her capture, conviction, and execution. Her career as an exotic dancer and courtesan of French and German officers during World War I, and using that background to become a honeypot, makes her story a fascinating combination of sex, espionage, and danger. After her death, her stage name Mata Hari became synonymous with spying and intrigue. But is this story actually true? Let's take a look. Mata Hari was born as Margaretha Zell in the Netherlands on August 7, 1876. At 15, her mother died, and she went to live with her godfather. He encouraged her to become a school teacher, but this plan ran off the rails when at age 16, she bedded her headmaster and left the school in disgrace. Shortly after, she met Captain Rudolf McLeod, an officer 22 years her senior. He frequently stayed out late drinking and carousing. McLeod found Zell charming, and he proposed marriage. Unfortunately, matrimony did nothing to domesticate him, and he resumed his old lifestyle. McLeod was ordered to Indonesia to take a posting in the Dutch colony. He took his wife and his child there with him. After a few tumultuous years, they all eventually returned to Europe, but while he was away, Zell filed for divorce, which was granted. She arrived penniless to Paris in 1903 to begin a new life as an entertainer. Zell decided to use her knowledge of foreign cultures in Indonesia to her advantage. So she remade herself as an exotic dancer and changed her name to Mata Hari, which means Eye of the Sun in Malay. She performed so-called sacred dances that were layered with Eastern mythology, but basically centered on her clothing removal. She gave her first private performance in 1904. The exotic dancer debuted publicly on March 13, 1905. Mata Hari was an immediate success. Her act pushed the boundaries of exotic performance, making the burlesque shows at the Moulin Rouge appear quaint by comparison. By combining her own version of striptease with Eastern sacred dances, it gave her a respectability that a dancing girl and a brothel didn't have. Mata Hari also took on lovers from each of the countries that she toured in, often politicians and military officers. They provided financial support in exchange for her company, which she needed out of her extravagant lifestyle. She had expensive tastes, enjoying furs, ornate dressings, riding horses, and long-term residency at the finest Parisian hotels. It's at this point that Mata Hari's story becomes unclear. Perhaps a German intelligence officer convinced her to spy on France for Germany, since she was sleeping officers from both sides and could be a useful double agent or honeypot. Others claim they were leading her into a trap. In 1914, a few days after World War I broke out, she returned to France and resumed her glamorous lifestyle. While at a hotel, she met a dashing Russian captain 18 years her junior. The two were immediately smitten with each other. He was later sent to the front and severely wounded. He was treated in a hospital in the middle of a war zone, so Mata Hari requested permission to travel there, which raised the authorities' suspicions. The head of French intelligence, Ladoux, denied her request, but he convinced Mata Hari to enlist as a spy for the French. In exchange, she would be compensated and permitted to visit the Russian captain. Ladoux's plan was for Mata Hari to seduce a German officer and gather military intelligence during pillow talk. At this time, she became involved with German Major Arnold von Kahl. She charmed

0: helped him and learned of military maneuvers in North Africa, which she passed on to Ladue. However, she wasn't very talented at this particular task, and her approaches in gaining this information were so unnatural that Call immediately became suspicious. Matsuhari returned to Paris and attempted to meet with Ladue, who was reluctant. He said her information on the German maneuvers was already well known and refused to pay her. At the same time, French authorities intercepted coded German messages relating to information passed on by a spy with Matahari's codename, leading them to suspect that she was a double agent. This transmission was likely a result of the two sides attempting to bluff one another, not Matahari's actual duplicitous actions. Perhaps the Germans generally thought Matahari to be a double agent, albeit a bad one. Whatever the case, Matahari was arrested in France on charges of espionage for Germany. She was brought to a trial on July 24, 1917. She claimed she was merely the attaché's mistress. Well, those arguments didn't convince the judges. She was declared guilty and sentenced to execution by firing squad. The sentence was carried out on October 15, 1917. Matahari was taken to a sodden field outside Paris. She met her death, though, with courage, refusing to be blindfolded or tied to a stake. The soldiers raised their weapons and fired. Following the conclusion of the war, French intelligence admitted that they had no evidence against her, nor had she proffered any meaningful intelligence to the Germans. Although the German side essentially signed off on her execution by leaking the false intelligence about her possibly being a German spy, they used her execution as a powerful propaganda tool against France. They made much of the French execution of an innocent woman from the Netherlands, which was a neutral country in World War I. But her creation of a cultural trope of femininity and secrecy, the image of a sexy spy that embodies feminine mystique, is an enduring legend that spread during the Cold War, and you can see it in a lot of James Bond films. A British intelligence officer wrote her first official biography shortly after her death. It was based on allegations and sensational stories with small bits of truth strewn in. So, early films about her life that make her out to be this seductress and mastermind, famously the 1930s film with Greta Garbo in the starring role, created the legend of an archetypal female spy which endured for about 50 years until later biographies based on actual archival research corrected the record. Matahari's name has become synonymous with espionage, even though she was ineffective in her career. Some think of her as playing Germany and France off each other like a mastermind, weaving an intricate web in which she ultimately tangled herself. More likely, she was a pawn for these two sides. Mysteries remain about her true loyalties, but her combination of sex, spying, and danger has made her story irresistible. So that wraps up our short look at the life of Matahari. She is one of the 10 people I look at in my new book called Spies, Espionage, and Covert Operations, From Ancient Greece to the Cold War. I go into a lot more detail about her life and 9 other famous spies, and that book will be available in July 2014 on Amazon.com. For more history like this that's offbeat, obscure, but most of all not boring, come check out my website at www.michaelrank.net. There you can find podcasts and blog posts like this. I'll even throw in a free history ebook that you can grab right now at michaelrank.net/freebook. Have a good day.
1: I'm Dr. Anthony Lizowitz, and this is Climate Connections. On the Coeur d'Alene Reservation in northwest Idaho, kids swim, play, and shoot hoops at the Mariemen Health Corps Center, a 32,000-square-foot recreation center. And the tribe is saving thousands of dollars a year on the electricity needed to run the facility thanks to rooftop solar panels installed 2 years ago.
2: It had been estimated that it would save about $2,500 a year, but utility costs have gone up enough that we actually realized about 4 times that amount.
1: Laura LaMattia is the Environmental Programs Manager with the Coeur d'Alene Tribe. She says the tribe is interested in renewable energy not only for economic reasons, but as a way to increase the tribe's control over its energy supply.
2: The Coeur d'Alene Tribe is interested in energy sovereignty. If you look at the history of utility development across the nation, tribes historically have not been a big part of that. And for the Coeur d'Alene Tribe, it has 4 different utilities serving its reservation and little to no representation on any of those.
1: So she says this solar project is helping the tribe save money while also building its energy independence. Climate Connections is produced by the Yale Center for Environmental Communication. To learn more about climate change, visit climateconnections.org.

0: At the tone, we've reached the top of the hour. WIZULP Newark.
1: Hey, Brother Mike.
2: Hey, Brother Tim.
1: Like my new cologne?
2: Cologne?
1: Get a whiff.
2: I don't smell.
1: Carbon monoxide cologne.
2: Wait, what?
1: Colorless, odorless.
2: And deadly.
1: Well, this has 2 out of 3.
2: I don't think that's funny.
1: Me neither. But it makes a point.
2: That is,
1: carbon monoxide could be present.
2: And you wouldn't know.
1: Since it's odorless.
2: And deadly.
1: So, when kicking on heat,
2: keep safe.
1: Check carbon monoxide detector batteries.
2: And test them, too.
1: Because you're family to us.
2: He's my Brother Tim.
1: He's my Brother Mike.
2: Together, we're Bolden Brothers.
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3: Yesterday, as we ended the public square, Dave Zanotti, you told me that everybody could be their own radio station. 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
4: 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And you can make sure that everybody you know has a chance to hear that broadcast.
3: So you're thinking like,
4: you can do emails. All you've got to do is to post and share and post and share. Wayne, think about how many emails we get every single day with these massive lists of somebody sends something out. Most of the times it's not even accurate. And it rages across the country. What if instead of wasting our time with some of that nonsense and, you know, the cute little pictures of dogs and cats and all that stuff.
3: I know, it's all there.
4: What if we sent some substance out? What if we reminded people, here's a link, plug onto this station. You want to hear this. You want to hear this program right here, right now.
3: And I would urge listeners to do that in a personal way. Don't just put the link there, but say something about what it means to you.
4: This broadcast made a lot of sense to me. It made me think, it's about this, it's about that. Did you hear about this problem with healthcare? What's going on in New York City? And here's the link. Here's how you can do it. If every person listening did that just a couple times a week, it'd take maybe 10 minutes. You could have a tenfold expansion. 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

0: Rock and roll birthdays on this date. Early rock and roll original Screamin' Jay Hawkins, born in 1929 in Cleveland, Ohio. Keyboardist and vocalist Brian Auger, born in 1939 in London, England. Motown star Martha Reeves, born in 1941 in Detroit, Michigan. And on the same day in 1941, blues guitarist Lonnie Mack, born in Aurora, Indiana. And that's a look back at July 18th. Today in rock and roll history.
1: 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The Monday Morning Memo for October 10th, 2011. Words shine like a movie projector on the screen of imagination, creating lifelike images in the mind.
2: 1.
1: Which actors will you place on the screen? Will your voice be first person, I, second person, you, or third person, they?
2: 2.
1: What will be your time perspective? Will your verbs be past tense, was, present tense, am, or future tense, will be? These two simple choices yield 9 different voices. I was.
2: I was walking down Fifth Street, my dog with me, when...
1: I am.
2: I am walking down Fifth Street, my dog with me, when...
1: I will be.
2: I will be walking down Fifth Street, my dog with me, when...
1: You were.
2: You were walking down Fifth Street, your dog with you, when...
1: You are.
2: You were walking down Fifth Street, your dog with you, when...
1: You will be.
2: You will be walking down Fifth Street, your dog with you, when...
1: They were.
2: Sally was walking down Fifth Street, her dog with her, when...
1: They are.
2: Sally is walking down Fifth Street, her dog with her, when...
1: They will be.
2: Sally will be walking down Fifth Street, her dog with her, when... 3.
1: How will you structure your sentences? At one end of the spectrum are long, rambling sentences that bridge from one thought to another in a conversational stream of consciousness reminiscent of how William Faulkner and Jack Kerouac would fill page after page with colorful images without ever feeling the need to take a breath or insert a period that might allow the listener to think a thought or see an image other than the ones they so carefully projected onto the screen of imagination. At the other end, Hemingway. Declarative. Short and tight. Calling upon the imagination to supply what the writer leaves out. Action happening between the lines.
3: For sale, baby shoes, never worn.
1: Faulkner and Hemingway wrote in opposite styles, but each of them won the Nobel Prize in Literature. Faulkner in 49, Hemingway in 54. Faulkner said of Hemingway,
4: "He has never been known to use a word that might send a reader to the dictionary."
1: To which Hemingway replied,
3: "Poor Faulkner. Does he really think big emotions come from big words?"
1: Somewhere between loquacious Faulkner and Spartan Hemingway is the meter, the cadence, the rhythm of syllables that will become a distinctive identifier of your brand, an important part of your audio signature. We're very anxious to hear it. Roy H. Williams.
5: 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Click the Archives button, and part 1 will be the Monday Morning Memo for September 5th, 2011, and part 2 will be the memo for September 12th, 2011. Check them out. And we'll see you when you get here.
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13: I'm Dr. Samantha Williams, a research psychologist at the CDC.
8: Today I'm speaking with John Logier, the Executive Director for the National Healthcare for the Homeless Council, a Nashville-based national membership organization that works in the area of homelessness and healthcare. John, can you tell me what impact homelessness has on the health of the United States?
13: There's really a profound relationship between homelessness and poor health. Two important aspects of that are that homelessness results from people being sick in the first place. Illnesses in our society and in our economy often result in people becoming utterly impoverished. Half of all personal bankruptcies in the United States have to do with medical cost and unpaid medical bills. People get sick, they lose their jobs, they go bankrupt, they lose their homes, they become homeless. It's a tragically common path. The other side of the problem is that homelessness in turn causes health problems. The exposures of homelessness are exposures to violence and to disease and to the elements, to poor nutrition, to lack of control over your daily life, and to the temptations of alcohol and drugs and tobaccos and all those risky behaviors that people engage in order to survive or in order to tolerate their living situation. People get sick. People get very, very sick. And in healthcare for the homeless, we see people with multiple complex, interrelated health conditions. They have chronic illnesses. They have acute illnesses, communicable diseases, the health situation of the poorest people in our country is, not surprisingly, very, very bad. That, in turn, generates costs for all of us. It's not so much that homeless people as a population are a health risk to the rest of the population, though there's an element of truth in that. They are a large reservoir of untreated latent tuberculosis, for example. But they end up relying on sources of care that cost a lot, like emergency rooms, and they end up getting into care only when their diseases are very advanced and very costly to deal with. We don't have a system that makes sense to break the relationship between homelessness and poor health.
8: John, what barriers do homeless people experience when they try to access health care?
13: There are three sorts of barriers that people face when they're homeless and trying to access health care. One is financial, another is just geographic, and the third is attitudes of health care providers. The financial barriers are that homeless people are pretty much by definition utterly impoverished and don't have health insurance. So there are not many places that they can turn to receive health care. We still treat health care like a commodity in this country, something to be bought and sold, something to make a profit off of. And the financial barriers start at the very front door of any health care facility you try to access. Geographic barriers are barriers of access. Clinics are not typically located in very poor communities, which is where homeless people are relegated to, or in downtown areas. If they are there, they're for a higher-end clientele than homeless people constitute. Homeless people often don't have the sorts of transportation resources. Bus lines don't go to the right places. They can't pay for cabs. They don't have cars. Just getting to a provider is a problem. And then the third is attitudes. There are many, many providers, including people who are well motivated to take care of other impoverished and very needy people who don't want homeless people in their waiting rooms. Homeless people often haven't had the opportunity to bathe. They sometimes have behavioral health problems and might be acting out in waiting rooms. They present complex health problems that providers might not be prepared to deal with. And so provider attitudes are a reason people are turned away. They're a reason why people often don't go in the first place. So we in Healthcare for the Homeless have had to make really vigorous efforts to reach out and bring people into care who desperately need the care, but have had such bad experiences with a system that requires a lot of people who are very ill that they don't want to try anymore. We work on that.
8: Our mission at CDC is prevention. Talk a little bit about prevention efforts that are being implemented with homeless populations.
13: When we talk about prevention and homelessness, we need to talk about two things. We need to talk about preventing homelessness in the first place because of the health consequences that it carries. And when we talk about preventing homelessness in the first place, we have to talk about providing affordable housing for everybody, providing accessible health care for everybody, and providing adequate income to function in our society for everybody. We have failed on all three fronts so far. Therefore, we continue to have mass homelessness in this country that we didn't know 50 years ago. The other level of prevention is preventing among homeless people behaviors that result in deterioration of their own health. And we have to focus on a number of issues there. Homeless people can be lured into risky behaviors, drug injection activities, trading sex for shelter, in order to get the resources that they need to survive. Part of that is preventing homelessness in the first place, so that doesn't happen. They also engage in behaviors like smoking. There's studies that say that 98% of homeless people smoke cigarettes. We are trying in Healthcare for the Homeless to educate the clinicians who work in our field about the real hazards of tobacco smoking and about the possibilities that homeless people can stop smoking and can reduce their smoking behaviors. We're heavily invested in harm reduction. There are Healthcare for the Homeless programs that participate in needle exchange and in condom distribution and in putting out bleach kits and in using motivational interviewing techniques to reduce people's engaging in harmful behaviors like drinking. There's good evidence that motivational interviewing can reduce people's hurtful, self-harming behaviors.
8: John, thank you for being with us during our inaugural Public Health and Homelessness Symposium at CDC. If listeners would like more information about the National Health Care for the Homeless Council or about John Logier, please visit www.nhchc.org.
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17: Today we watch as conspiracy theories realign themselves. The University of Houston's College of Engineering presents this series about the machines that make our civilization run and the people whose ingenuity created them. These are fascinating times. While the media provide an ample supply of conspiratorial interpretations of the natural world, level-headed people try to separate the few real cover-ups from a sea of contenders. July 1997 has provided a lot of information that'll force us to alter our thinking about such mischief. For example, the Air Force recently revealed that the aliens whom people saw near Roswell, New Mexico 50 years ago were actually dummies used in an experiment. That won't satisfy people committed to a conspiracy theory, but it makes a far more plausible picture than Air Force personnel doing lab tests on extraterrestrials. And that plays against the backdrop of a small Mars lander beaming back evidence consistent with the suspicion that Mars once sustained life and might still do so. By July's end, our questions about alien life won't be erased, but they will be changed. Back here on Earth, the National Cancer Institute and the University of Minnesota have just released a new report on the non-effects of low-frequency electromagnetic fields. For years, we've heard claims that fields generated by power lines, both in and outside our homes, are causing childhood leukemia. No compelling evidence has supported the idea, and yet it has lingered. Now a $5 million study convincingly shows no connection. I'll be curious to see how cover-up accusations shift in the wake of this new evidence. A few people will choose not to be convinced, and many on both sides of the issue will see the study as wasted money. But the conspiracy claims are going to shift in its wake. Then there's the enigma of the Neanderthals, those heavy-browed, intelligent, and communal toolmakers. A group of scientists in Munich has just isolated Neanderthal DNA. It's different enough from ours to suggest that Neanderthals split off from our common ancestor a 500,000 years ago, long before our subspecies appeared. For biblical literalists, that enforces the idea that modern humans were a separate creation. Racists are bothered by the way it vectors all human evolution back into Africa. And so the data pour in this summer. Conspiracies and cover-ups occur just often enough to leave us all suspicious on some level. The government really did let black patients die untreated in the Tuskegee syphilis experiments. Big tobacco really has set out to addict our children. But this new bumper crop of information is reshuffling the deck. With each new piece of hard data, we have to spin new yarns and seek out new fears. We have to rewrite our fringe beliefs and our superstitions. And make no mistake, we all have superstitions. It's worth the trouble to look coolly and analytically at cover-up theories. We need to find that subtle point where our own thinking takes leave of empirical reality. I'm John Leinhardt at the University of Houston, where we're interested in the way inventive minds work.
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19: This is UN News Today with me, Chalina Dong. The headlines. Early detection of the deadly and rare Ebola strain in DR Congo is critical, says WHO, as new treatment trials get underway. The UN Rights Office urges stronger protections for child safety online. And the UN World Food Program scales up emergency response in South Sudan as catastrophic hunger and malnutrition deepens. 2 weeks into the latest Ebola outbreak, the UN World Health Organization, WHO, has estimated that there are 906 suspected cases of Ebola in the Democratic Republic of the Congo, DRC, including 223 suspected deaths. Since the 15th of May, UN agencies have been supporting both the DRC and neighboring Uganda to contain the outbreak caused by the rare Bundibugyo strain, which spreads through close contact. Anaïs Legrand, a WHO technical officer, told reporters in Geneva on Friday.
20: It's a disease that you get when you care for someone. When you care for your husband or your partner or your child or your mother, you get it when you want to help someone who is sick with symptoms. And this is terrible because this disease, to avoid getting it, you have to ask communities not to touch someone they love when they are feeling sick. But this is critical.
19: Based on previous outbreaks, the lethality ranges between 30 and 50%. Early detection and community mobilization remain critical to saving lives, with potential treatment and vaccines still being assessed, WHO said on Friday. For confirmed cases, three candidate therapeutics for treatment have been prioritized for clinical trials, Ms. Legon revealed, while a preventative treatment is also being prioritized for those who have been in contact with confirmed cases. Meanwhile, the UN Human Rights Office is calling on governments and technology companies to do more to protect children online, warning that digital platforms often expose young viewers to risks that threaten their safety, privacy, and well-being. High Commissioner Volker Turk said online harms are not inevitable, but are often the result of platform design choices, including features that encourage excessive use. He stressed that protecting children online is an urgent priority, but cautioned against relying solely on blanket social media bans. His office, OHCHR, has released a new set of guidelines, Getting Children's Safety Online Right, which calls for safer platform design, stronger oversight, greater accountability for tech companies, and better protections. The recommendations also encourage governments to involve children in shaping online safety policies and to ensure that age verification measures do not create new privacy risks. The UN warns that restrictions based only on age may fail to address the underlying features that make platforms unsafe and could push children towards less regulated online spaces. Turning to South Sudan finally, where the World Food Program has scaled up its emergency response in Akobo East, delivering vital food and nutrition assistance to hundreds of thousands of people facing catastrophic hunger and malnutrition. The move follows an uptick in violence in early March, which displaced approximately 142,000 people from Akobo County and surrounding areas. Our hope is to continue to reach people in need. Sustained safety and security of humanitarians and humanitarian cargo is therefore crucial, said Mutinta Chimuka, WFP country director in South Sudan. According to the latest Global Famine Alert System update, parts of Akobo County are experiencing catastrophic levels of hunger, with one of four counties at risk of famine if conditions deteriorate. Meanwhile, severe malnutrition among children under 5 and breastfeeding mothers is rising sharply. Since launching its emergency response 3 weeks ago, WFP has reached more than 60,000 vulnerable people in Akobo, including more than 15,000 people with emergency food assistance, despite aid operations being hampered by insecurity, infrastructure damage, and the rainy season. Jelena Dong, UN News.
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21: Hi there, I'm Thane Maynard. When you see a flying fish, chances are, given its large wing fins, that your first assumption would be that it's a bird. Once they take to the air, they can flap and glide for nearly 200 meters, the length of about two football fields. There are about 40 species of flying fish, and with speciation comes morphological differences. The two-wingers variety have two well-built pectoral or side fins that provide them with lift that they need to fly. On the other hand, the four-wingers not only use their strong pectoral fins, but also tap into the power of their pelvic or bottom fins. However, the fin that makes the real difference is the tail, which is similar to a rudder on a boat, and it helps steer the flying fish during flight. How they remain in the air can be understood by looking at their anatomy. Flying fish have a rigid frame, streamlined bodies, a reinforced spinal cord, a large cumulative fin surface area, and lower body weight. These are all characteristics that allow the fish to stay in flight due to drag reduction, something that airplane gliders based their design on in the 1930s.
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22: My dad gave me my first beer when I was 6. By the age of 13, I was drinking and smoking before school. I was 19 years old. 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At first, I was selling them. Then my mom passed away, and I became physically dependent. 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
23: I never gave up on Matt. 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

0: We've touched on the influence of biotech in our interview with Alec Ross. He mentioned the fear of designer babies, but that's kind of an extreme development and one that's still beyond our genetic engineering abilities. Biohacking, however, that's something that's happening already at the intersection of biology and technology.
1: And biohacking is just that, hacking into our biology, implanting devices that improve human perception, for example. Biohackers usually toil away in their basements or garages. It's a kind of DIY. But in reporter Kara Platone's new book, We Have the Technology, laboratory scientists are included in the ranks of biohackers as well. What both amateurs and academics have in common? They are all trying to understand and even augment human perception from the inside out.
0: And that brings us to the now in our show. Devices that fit under your skin and in your brain that either restore functionality or provide new sensory abilities. Indeed, perhaps the biggest creative revolution won't be what we build outside ourselves, but what we implant in our own bodies. And it's happening now.
1: One group of willing guinea pigs for this are biohackers called Grinders. And Kara Platone has met Tim Cannon, the co-founder of Grindhouse Wetware, who has embedded a thermal sensor in his arm, a device called Circadia.
2: Circadia is about the size of a deck of playing cards, and he was wearing it on the inside plane of his left arm. And what this device did...
1: Under the skin?
2: Yeah, under the skin. It's actually inside. Oh. They actually had it. By the way, I should say, he didn't put it in there himself. They have a professional piercer, kind of like a body artist, do it. And what this device did was it took his temperature and then it ported that information to his cell phone. So you can look at it and say, oh, okay, well, temperature's normal. And it also lit up. This was kind of the thing that really attracted everyone's attention. When he held a charging coil up to it, lights inside the device would flash and you could see them through his skin. So
1: My face is in a grimace. I can tell. I'm really trying to relax my expression. Okay, what is it connected to in him? What is it connected to?
2: It's a self-contained device. It's actually encased in silicone. So it wasn't interacting directly with his nerves or anything like that. It was basically a test device. So the guys at Grindhouse, they call themselves Grinders. They named themselves after the Warren Ellis Dr. Sleepless graphic novel, which kind of portrays this post-apocalyptic punker future where people make their own body augments because they're frustrated with what the human body can do and with what's available on the market. So they've designed these kind of wild implant devices for them. So they're really inspired by this. They wanted to try building their own thing, but first they wanted to see if it would kill them. So the idea for this device was, first of all, is it going to kill Tim, right? Can you recharge the battery? Will the body reject it? Will he get a massive infection? Will the battery breach and, you know, some chemical will leach out? And actually, he did fine. They kept it in for about 3 months, and then they realized that the heat from the charging coil was causing an expansion, so they took it out from him.
1: But Tim agreed to test whether or not this would kill Tim.
2: Oh, yeah. This was Tim's idea. Tim is one of the founders and the leaders of Grindhouse Wetware, and this is his vision. This is his dream, is to augment the human body. There are people who have magnets that they've implanted in their bodies, RFID chips, which are like those things that you use on your toll pass, or a lot of people chip their pets, you know, to find a lost pet.
1: Now, the magnets, that's not so that you can find your car keys
2: No.
1: by waving your arm around and it comes, you know, flying across the room to your wrist.
2: Like, you can hang a beer bottle off your hand if you have one of these things. People who are doing the magnets are doing it because they're interested in the idea of having electromagnetic perception, which is something that some other animals
1: like
2: do have.
1: Sharks?
2: So sharks can sense electricity, and a lot of migratory animals like sea turtles, some kinds of fish, some kinds of birds, they have an ability to read electromagnetic fields because it helps them basically orient north-south. So a lot of people would have these implants, and I would say, why does it have to be in your body? You know, why couldn't you just be carrying an RFID card, or why couldn't you be, you know, carrying a thermometer or something like that? And they'd say, it's because it changes my capabilities. It becomes part of who I am. It becomes part of what my body can do. And if I had to give it up, I would feel bereft. It's become a part of me.
1: So it's the idea that we evolved with five senses, and for the Grinders, this is a subset of biohackers, or maybe it applies to all biohackers, that's not enough. We were cheated in some way with
2: right.
1: these five senses.
2: Right. Because the human brain is locked in your skull, and it only has so many ways to learn about the world. We only have 5 sensory portals. And what those do is they take real information of the world, about the world. Your eyes take light, and your skin takes mechanical pressure, and they translate or transduce it into this electric code that the brain can understand. But they're only giving you a very narrow slice of what's out there. So we humans only see what's called, you know, the visible light spectrum. So we don't see x-rays and ultraviolet and into the infrared, and we don't pick up radio waves on our own. And a lot of the biohackers I talked to said this isn't enough. So one of the questions the Grindhouse guys, and it's lots of other people, are asking is, could we bring in new information, totally new information that people don't already process? So they're trying this with magnets, which is a sense that lots of creatures in nature have. We know evolution built this machinery, but people don't have it, and it's probably because we don't need it, right? We don't actually migrate north-south with the seasons. You know, just like sharks have an electrical sense because they have to hunt for their prey in low-light conditions. Well, we don't have to do that, right?
3: Except for the people going down to Florida for the winter. They do migrate. I don't think they use magnets, though.
2: I guess that counts. But so what they were trying to do when I met with them, we took a late-night trip to Radio Shack because they wanted to build a device they were calling the North Star, which is an in-hand compass. The idea is it's a device about the size of a quarter that goes in the back of your hand, and it would light up when you were facing north. So it would be kind of like a workaround to this idea of being able to sense, to naturally sense direction.
3: So how would that improve your daily life? How would you incorporate that into how you go about the world?
2: So I talked to people who have not the North Star, not this light-up compass idea, but actual magnets that they've gone to a piercer and had to implant it in their body. And I say, well, what does it do for you? And they say, well, you know, I can feel this hidden world that I otherwise couldn't. I can feel metal in things. I can feel wire in the wall. I can feel electric current.
3: Wow.
2: When I turn on my laptop, I can feel the hard drive spool up. One of them who had he had one implanted in his finger said, okay, press your finger to mine. And we walked into his kitchen and we turned on the can opener, the electric can opener. And I could feel the vibration of the magnet moving under his skin. One of the really fun things I got to investigate for my book was the retinal implant, which is a device to give some degree of sight back to people who have lost it. And this device is actually an implant. It goes inside the eyeball, and the person wears a video camera on a pair of glasses, and the video camera translates the image to electrical impulses, which are sent to the implant in the eye, which stimulates their surviving photoreceptors at the back of the eye. Well, that information is really sparse, very minimal. The man I met, Dean Lloyd, who was one of the first clinical trial participants.
3: So this is a man who was blind in both eyes?
2: He was blind in both eyes. He had been born with normal vision, and he lost it as an adult due to a disease called retinitis pigmentosa. And he was essentially blind for 17 years. He could see if you shone a very bright light directly into his eye, and that was it. So he had a memory of what the visual world looks like. He has a memory of color. He understood these concepts, but he hadn't actually seen anything in 17 years. After he received this retinal implant, the Argus II, his vision was not what he remembered. Instead of 3D shapes and shading and colors that matched the thing he was looking at, instead he just sees flashes of light that indicate contrast points between light and dark. So for example, when we were walking down the street, he could see the division between the white of the sidewalk and the black of the asphalt as a series of flashes. When he was looking at oncoming cars, he would just see them as the flash off their windshield. He will very willingly say to you that he's the Model T Ford. He knows that this is an early version of a neuroprosthetic, and he sees his role is basically to test it and give feedback to the company so they can build a better next generation.
3: Now, this is a case where a scientist was involved in planting this device, right? It wasn't implanted in a garage somewhere. So in your book, you talk about the grinders that are doing this on their own with the parts that they find in their garage, and then also the scientists that are working to understand human perception and also enhance it or maybe restore functionality. Are they both biohackers?
2: I love this question because I personally cannot tell where the line is between biohacking and medicine. You know, people were asking me all the time, what is a cyborg? Where do you draw the line? Do you draw it at wearing eyeglasses? Do you draw it at getting a pacemaker? Rob Spence, iBorg, who is one of my favorite people that I met when I'm reporting this book, a man who actually wears a camera in his eye socket, he said to me, wearing clothing makes you a cyborg, right? Because it's not natively part of your body. It protects you from the elements. It gives you this superpower to withstand the weather that you didn't have before, right?
3: So he would say anything other than just running around naked makes us a cyborg?
2: Yeah, I think he would. I think he would. And other people would say, no, it has more to do with being networked to other people or to a system with some kind of outside agency that might be able to control your actions or perceptions. I don't know where that line is.
3: Was there any research, any biohacking activity or any scientific inquiry into, you know, sensory enhancement that made you, frankly, uncomfortable? You felt like it was going too far.
2: Well, I wouldn't say I saw anything that is actually going too far yet, because what I saw is so novel, so still in the lab. It hasn't really been used yet. But there were some things that gave me pause that made me think, wow, the future implications of this could be immense. So one of them is a technology called stimulus reconstruction. This is the idea of recreating what a person has heard or has seen. And right now it is being developed at universities, primarily for medical use. At UC Berkeley, I observed some experiments where a team was trying to recreate sounds a person had heard. And the idea of this is that they hope to get so good at reading the brain activity that occurs when a person is hearing sounds, hearing speech, that they can actually recreate what you're thinking in your head. They can actually recreate that little internal voice, the one that's telling you, you know, did I leave the iron on, or I hate that guy's pants, or whatever your little voice is saying, right?
3: Yeah, and, or do my glasses really make me a cyborg?
2: Right, exactly. And the reason they want to do this is because they think it could be a tremendous help to people who have had a stroke or who have Lou Gehrig's disease or who have locked-in syndrome and can't communicate on their own but are still capable of forming verbal thought. So the idea is you could essentially build a translator that would read out their brain activity and either type it out on a screen, or you could produce kind of a like a talking box that would talk aloud for them.
3: So it's a mind reader.
2: Yeah. The scientists I met said, yeah, you can call it mind reading. Well, actually, I'm sorry. The scientists I met said, you can call it a brain reader. You can't call it a mind reader because nobody really knows what the mind is. But brain reading, fair enough, right? So the question is, could anybody be compelled to have their brain read if they didn't want to, right? Could the police use it? Could a court use it? Would you have a talking box that was announcing your every thought, right? And if that happens, we need to start thinking now about how this technology should be used and what the limitations are.
3: Well, so finally, no one has yet developed a time travel machine, but who knows? There might be someone in a garage as we speak doing this. But let's say we had one and we could go ahead 50 years or 100 years. Do you think we'd recognize the humans that we met on the street, or would they have been sufficiently redesigned by then?
2: Oh, that's a great question. Well, my personal guess is we would recognize humans as humans. Evolution is not that fast. In 50 years, the body is not going to look that different. But would we recognize their lives? Would we recognize the things that they're doing, their tasks, the gadgets they're wearing? I don't know. If you think 50 years ago, it's hard for me to imagine somebody having a

0: presentation of our bodies. It's an old idea. Clothes, tens of thousands of years ago. Makeup, eyeglasses from the 12th century. But the thing is, today, we can put smarts into these technologies, and we can do things that were never possible before. The other thing is, innovation, we've heard that, well, that's something that's restricted to a particular place at a particular time. But you know what? I kind of wonder, with the increase in interconnectivity, as they call it, that in the future, they'll be able to collaborate no matter where they are, and they won't have to live in Athens, or for that matter, the Silicon Valley, with all its traffic.
1: Well, thanks to the larger-than-life talent that provides continuity instead of disruption, Gary Niederhoff, Barbara Vance, and our intern, Aaron Ross.
0: Also thanks to financial support from Rena Shulsky David and Sammy David. Big Picture Science is produced at the SETI Institute, where scientists study the origin and nature of life. And a big thanks also to our listeners.
1: Your ears have been attuned to Eve of Disruption, and if you crave more Big Picture Science, you can find it in our archive at bigpicturescience.org.
0: And if you're a podcast listener, but you prefer listening to over-the-air radio because, after all, you've got a chip implanted in your liver that can pick our show from the airwaves, check out the listing on our website of radio stations that carry the program. 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Oh, and do you have a comment, a criticism, or a suggestion? 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
1: And so you're telling me that the electric banana, which you invented,
0: yes,
1: ended up in a radio studio for a while.
0: It did.
1: But yeah. It didn't make any sound, right?
0: No, it was completely quiet. 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
1: You were a student at the time there?
0: I was, yeah. 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
1: How did you get the banana back?
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3: Coming up, how a brain enzyme could potentially be an early warning sign of Alzheimer's disease. I'm Ryan Davison, and this is Science Elements. Alzheimer's disease is the world's leading cause of dementia. It affects more than 35 million people worldwide, and those numbers are expected to mushroom in the years ahead. Diagnosing Alzheimer's is often as complex as the disease itself. Most of the tests conducted for it are actually done to rule out other possible causes of memory loss. But a more accurate diagnostic tool for this dreaded disorder could be on the horizon. According to an international team of researchers, monoamine oxidase, an enzyme already implicated in a host of neurological problems, could one day serve as a biomarker for Alzheimer's disease. Their report appears in ACS Central Science, a publication of the American Chemical Society. In the brains of patients with Alzheimer's, amyloid peptides aggregate to form amyloid beta plaques. These plaques, in combination with neurofibrillary tangles, are thought to be responsible for the disease symptoms. However, it's difficult to monitor amyloid beta aggregation in living animals and patients. In part, that's because methods used to track it in patients are costly, have low resolution, or require radiation. Monoamine oxidase, or MAO, is involved in depression and many other neurological disorders. In addition, MAO is known to be associated with Alzheimer's, but studies establishing this relationship were only conducted in lab dishes and test tubes. So In-hee Mook Jung, Kyo Han An, and colleagues sought to better understand MAO's association with Alzheimer's. They also wanted to determine if MAO levels could be used as a biomarker for the disease. The team devised an imaging tool to watch both amyloid beta and MAO at the same time in mice. They noticed that as amyloid beta plaques increase, that is, as Alzheimer's progresses, MAO activity also increases. The team also showed that there are three distinct phases of MAO activity that change along with Alzheimer's progression: a slow initiation stage, a subsequent aggressive stage, and finally a saturation stage. The researchers say these results suggest that MAO could be helpful as a biomarker to someday diagnose and monitor the disease in patients. Well, that's all for now. Science Element.

is a production of the American Chemical Society, the world's largest scientific society. To learn more about the article featured in this episode, go to www.acs.org/scienceelements. 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

0: Welcome back, everybody. I'm Rick Pettigrew, and here is the latest batch of four fascinating news stories from this past week of Archaeologica. Send us feedback on the Archaeology Channel Facebook page or post a message on our social networking site, ArchaeoSeek. A new study has greatly expanded the known amount of roads in the Roman Empire. Stone tools from a Paleolithic site in Kenya appear to demonstrate very consistent technology at a very early time. A very early Maya city in southern Mexico looks like a map of the world and apparently predates the age of Maya kings. And archaeologists excavating sites in the highlands of Spain have found surprising evidence of human use during the last ice age. Thanks to everyone for supporting our subscription platform, Heritage Broadcasting Service, available at heritagetac.org. We now have hundreds of titles you can binge upon on Roku, including our recent video about searching for the lost aircraft of Amelia Earhart. Please help us spread the word. Again, that link is heritagetac.org. Our tour program, TAC Tours, will continue in February 2026 with our tour of spectacular sites from the impressive civilizations of Cambodia, including Angkor Wat. You can still join us for that. 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And now here's Laura Kennedy with the audio news from Archaeologica. We hope you find this to be a valuable part of your day.
1: Welcome to the audio news from Archaeologica. I'm Laura Kennedy, and these are the headlines in archaeological and historical news for the week of November 2nd through the 8th, 2025. Our first story this week comes from Denmark, where new research greatly expands the knowledge of the Roman Empire's road system. As reported by TheConversation.com, a team of researchers from Aarhus University has released a new map and digital dataset that outlines a large network of Roman roads across Europe, North Africa, and parts of Western Asia. The dataset, named Itinerary, identifies about 300,000 kilometers of roads. The data represent a 59% increase from earlier surveys. The team's work draws on archaeological findings, written records, historical mapping, and satellite imagery. The new map shows routes connecting cities, towns, military posts, and rural regions across a total area of 4 million square kilometers. These roads represent the primary land-based transportation system of the empire. Many of them were constructed with layered foundations and stone surfaces, with some including markers indicating distances between locations. The researchers categorize the roads into major long-distance routes and secondary or regional routes. Some of the major roads are well documented, but many of the smaller connections are less well represented in the archaeological record. The team notes differences in certainty across the dataset, with only a small number of routes having well-supported locations. The map also incorporates information from previous modeling tools that estimate travel times. These estimates are based on common forms of movement in the Roman period, including walking, animal transport, and messenger services. The inclusion of travel speeds allows researchers to examine how long it may have taken to send messages or transport goods between different parts of the empire. The team intends to use the dataset to support continued study of transportation, communication, and settlement patterns across the Roman Empire. Although it highlights major routes across broad regions, it also leaves space for future projects to develop more detailed maps of local networks. Researchers suggest that additional work combining archaeological surveys and regional studies may provide further clarity on how different areas were connected within the larger system. The team's study appeared in the journal Scientific Data. Next, we head to Kenya, where archaeologists have identified one of the earliest known and longest-lasting periods of Oldowan stone tool use. As reported by Phys.org, an international and multi-institution research team has unearthed stone tools dating from 2.75 to 2.44 million years ago at a site known as Namoro Tukanan in the Turkana Basin in Kenya. The tools belong to what is known as the Oldowan technology, an early method of shaping tools into sharp-edged implements. Researchers claim that the discovery indicates that early hominins in the region used the same basic tool-making approach for several hundred thousand years. The tools show consistent production techniques across a long span of time, suggesting that knowledge of shaping and using stone was passed across many generations. The team argues that the tools point to a stable and long-lasting technological tradition that must have had earlier origins. Researchers analyzed layers of sediment, volcanic ash, and preserved plant and animal remains to establish the age of the tools and the environment in which their makers lived. The data show that the region experienced significant climatic and ecological changes during the period when the tools were in use. The team also noted shifts in water sources, vegetation, and wildfire activity, which they found recorded in the surrounding geological context. Despite these changing conditions, the stone tool-making practices appear to have remained steady. The tools include sharp flakes and cores that could have been used for cutting or processing a range of materials. Archaeologists also found evidence associated with animal remains, which they say suggests that these tools were used in activities related to obtaining and preparing food, including meat. The study appeared in the journal Nature Communications. It offers new information about technological continuity in early human history and provides context for understanding the role of tool-making in the development of early hominin behavior. The team hopes that these discoveries will help researchers better understand how early tool use may have supported adaptations to varied environments. Our third story takes us to southeastern Mexico, where archaeologists have identified a 3,000-year-old Maya site as an ancient cosmogram. As reported by Live Science, archaeologists have examined a series of structures at Aguada Fenix and claim that it served as a large-scale map of how its builders viewed the cosmos. The site dates to around 1050 BC and was abandoned around 700 BC. Aguada Fenix has a large platform and a series of connected features, including raised causeways, canals, and a dam. These elements form intersecting axes that span several miles. The overall layout measures roughly 9 by 7.5 kilometers, making it one of the largest known constructions of its time in the region. The research team used LIDAR to detect structures beneath vegetation. Their work revealed small buildings and platforms at the center of the site. There, they discovered several buried deposits that included objects that indicate ceremonial activity, such as shaped stones, ceramic vessels, and pigments. According to archaeologists, the canals at Aguada Fenix were fed by a water source that appears to have been too limited to support extended water storage or irrigation. They suggest that these features were likely constructed for purposes other than agriculture. Researchers claim that the scale of the platform and associated constructions indicate that a large number of people participated in the building process. However, archaeologists have not found evidence of an established ruling class at the site. They say that the absence of monumental residents or elite tombs suggests that the construction may have been organized collectively rather than directed by a centralized authority. Some researchers interpret the orientation of the site as reflecting attention to cardinal directions and solar movement. Others propose caution, noting that the interpretation of the layout as a cosmogram depends on how that term is defined. The team's study, published in the journal Science Advances, contributes to ongoing discussions about early community organization, shared building projects, and the development of large ceremonial spaces in Mesoamerica. We end this week in the highlands of the Iberian Peninsula in Spain, where preliminary surveys have revealed a previously unknown Ice Age human settlement. As detailed in the Greek Reporter, a recent study reports evidence that hunter-gatherer groups lived in high-altitude areas of the Iberian Peninsula during the late Pleistocene. These regions, located in the central uplands of the peninsula, were long considered too cold and exposed for sustained occupation. Earlier interpretations held that the plateaus and mountains of inland Iberia remained largely uninhabited between 45,000 and 20,000 years ago. Researchers now claim that these assumptions were based on limited archaeological discoveries. A team of archaeologists led by Francisco Javier Aragoncillo conducted targeted surveys and excavations.
2: 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Club Fred has raised $2.5 million for local charities over the last 15 years. Club Fred is a rock and roll event playing the music of the 60s and the 70s, Huey Lewis and the News, Grand Funk Railroad, Santana, Otis Redding. To hear a demo or watch a live video, check out Club Fred. That's P-H-R-E-D, clubfred.com. 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
3: The Public News Service Wednesday afternoon update, I'm Mike Clifford. An official with the Department of Health and Human Services says the agency has frozen all child care payments to the state of Minnesota after allegations of fraudulent daycare centers. That from ABC News. They report Deputy Secretary Jim O'Neill said in a post that HHS is tightening requirements for payments from the administration for children and families to all states, requiring a justification and a receipt or photo evidence. ABC notes the move comes after an unverified online video from a conservative influencer, Nick Shirley, alleging fraud in child care in Somali communities in Minneapolis. Minneapolis officials dispute the allegations. Meantime, as folks in Ohio prepare to enter the new year, the League of Women Voters of Ohio is urging residents to consider civic engagement as part of their New Year's resolutions, arguing it can help people feel more connected to decisions that affect their communities.
4: The nonpartisan organization says the start of a new year is often when people reflect on personal goals and consider changes they want to make in their lives. Jen Miller, executive director of the League, says civic participation fits naturally into that moment of reflection.
5: The new year is a great reset. It's a time for us to think about who we've been and where we've been and what we want to be different. Thinking about how government represents us is a critical piece of that.
4: Miller says many Ohioans closely follow political developments but don't always see civic participation as something they can actively do on a regular basis. Farah Siddiqui reporting.
3: And as 2025 comes to a close, Connecticut advocacy groups are looking to hit the ground running in 2026. The coming legislative session will be shorter than the one in 2025, running from February to early May.
6: Despite this, there's hope legislation on various social and consumer issues will pass. AARP Connecticut is focusing on laws providing supports for caregivers, consumer protections, and affordable high-speed internet. John Erlinghauser with AARP Connecticut says given the pushback from providers, defending the net equity program is a high priority.
7: It's necessary because when the affordable connectivity program expired at the federal level, it left a big void in high-speed internet. Internet is not only important in fighting social isolation, but also helps with telehealth and safety, other things, and it keeps people connected.
6: Along with this, Erlinghauser hopes to see the state implement no-excuse absentee voting after a state referendum lifted a ban on it. I'm Edwin J. Vieira.
3: And a new study finds that pregnancy raises the woman's risk of cardiovascular complications like heart attack, stroke, hypertension, and even death. Researchers at Massachusetts General Hospital looked at medical records from 56,000 pregnancies. Dr. Amir Ahmed is a cardiologist with Dignity Health and a volunteer with the American Heart Association.
8: Pregnancy itself is a big cardiovascular risk factor for patients who have underlying risk factors, but even patients who don't should be aware that there could be cardiovascular complications related to pregnancy, and that may have longstanding implications for them.
3: Heart disease is the number one killer of new moms. This is Public News Service. With Affordable Care Act subsidies expiring today, many folks in Montana will ring in the new year with higher health insurance costs.
9: While the U.S. House is set to vote on the subsidies in January, it doesn't help people who've already made coverage decisions for the month. That includes former University of Montana adjunct professor Bradley Cook. He lives in Hamilton, Montana, and says his premiums went from $260 a month to almost $700 a month. He says his deductible also more than doubled, which he describes as simply prohibitive.
10: My Social Security isn't doubling, so it, in effect, effect was like a $15,000 expense out of pocket before I get any real insurance help. So I had to just cancel that.
9: People making more than 400% of the poverty level will no longer get the ACA extended subsidies. I'm Laura Hatch reporting.
11: In Minnesota, now accepting applications for paid leave benefits under a new statewide program. The high-profile law takes effect Thursday. State lawmakers say they want to ensure a smoother rollout by welcoming enrollees early.
12: The legislature approved startup funds, but over time, benefits will be covered by a payroll tax shared by participating employees and their employers. Supporters say it helps workers with limited access to these perks when they need to step away for medical reasons. The Department of Employment and Economic Development's Evan Rowe reminds those eligible they can get up to 12 weeks of partial wage replacement for personal leave or up to 12 weeks when caring for a loved one. There's a 20-week cap when those needs overlap.
13: Most common example where you'd have both types of leave might be a mother who's giving birth to a child.
12: This program is not linked to the fraud fallout seen in human services programs in Minnesota, but Rowe acknowledges the scrutiny over state government right now. I'm Mike Moen.
11: Finally, West Virginia and other Appalachian states counting on federal investment in clean energy are seeing those funds vaporize, leaving communities uncertain about jobs, reduced emissions, and their economic future.
14: A new report from Reimagine Appalachia outlines specific projects across the state hanging in limbo, including a $129 million grant from the Department of Energy to build utility-scale solar farms on two former surface mine sites in Nicholas County. Rika Rothenstein, a senior research associate for the group, says the frozen funding has huge impacts on the region.
15: Those solar farms would produce 250 megawatts of electric power, and that's enough to service around 39,000 homes.
14: The findings show nearly 70% of projected clean energy jobs in Appalachian states are now at risk. This is Nadia Romlagan for West Virginia News Service.
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16: Welcome to the Science Update Podcast. I'm Bob Hirshon. This week, we'll answer a listener's question about the relationship between brain size and IQ, and we'll give you the pros and cons of having lots of testosterone, well, at least for birds. But first, scientists would love to find life on Mars, but with no idea of what Martian life forms would be like, it's hard to know where to look. Reporter Chelsea Wald has this story about scientists who are using Earth life to make educated guesses.
17: Yes, astrobiologist Dirk Schultze-McCook of Washington State University simply wanted to know if anything could survive the extreme conditions of Mars. So he and a student took two hardy microbes from Earth and subjected them to Mars-like conditions, low pressure, low temperature, and UV radiation. Amazingly, the microbes were able to survive when buried in soil or floating in water. And Schultze explains, Martian organisms would be much better adapted to live on Mars than these microbes.
18: So in a way, what we are doing is a conservative assessment. So if we can show that some organisms on Earth can survive these kind of conditions, we can assume that any Martian organism is much better in doing that.
17: These results suggest that future missions to Mars should find a way to look for life deep underground.
16: Thanks, Chelsea. Do those roaming charges in your cell phone get you down? Well, here's some news that could take the edge off. Your far-flung chatter could be helping scientists track global climate change. This according to electrical engineer Hagit Meser of Tel Aviv University in Israel. She explains that the telecommunications industry has thoroughly researched the effects of weather on cell phone calls. So she and her colleagues reversed the math and got reliable rainfall estimates from fluctuations in wireless signals. Meser says this could help in remote areas that are getting cell phone service but lack radar or other sophisticated meteorological instruments.
19: And we offer a way to get very good coverage in places that you don't have coverage without having to put money into special purpose equipment.
16: It could be the first useful application of our insatiable desire to carry on inane conversations no matter where we are. And no matter where you are, you can call our toll-free Science Update answer line with your science questions. This next one comes from listener Roger Daltrey of Fort Lauderdale, Florida.
17: He called to ask whether there's a relationship between the size of your brain and how smart you are. So we turned to child psychiatrist Judith Rappaport of the National Institute of Mental Health in Bethesda, Maryland. She says yes, studies have found a tiny correlation between brain size and IQ, but it's so weak that you couldn't possibly guess people's IQs by measuring their brains.
20: People's brains vary enormously, and two people of the same height and weight and IQ can have brains that vary by as much as 70%.
17: She adds that the sizes of certain parts of the brain seem to be more important than the size overall.
16: If you have a brainy science question, call us at 1-800-WHY-IS-IT. If we use it on the podcast, you'll win a Science Update mug.
21: You earned it. You keep it, old buddy.
16: James Bond films often feature sharks eating secret agents. Research funded by the U.S. military may soon have them teaming up. At this year's Ocean Sciences meeting in Honolulu, researchers described devices implanted into sharks' brains that produce signals mimicking attractive odors on either the shark's left or right side. The signals make the sharks steer in that direction. The animals could one day carry spy cameras or sensors that detect explosives. And at the Free University of Brussels, engineers are developing tiny robot cockroaches. Covered in insect pheromones, chemicals that tell other roaches to follow or go away, the robots can control the behavior of the real bugs. The research could lead to better insect control. Next up, reporter Justin Warner brings us a report on testosterone.
22: Would you die younger for a better sex life? If humans were given that choice, we might not have a Social Security crisis today. But it's a small snowbird called the dark-eyed junco that faced this Faustian proposition in a recent study led by North Dakota State University biologist Wendy Reed. She and her colleagues found that when young male juncos were treated with extra testosterone, they sang more, courted more females, and attracted older, more fertile mates who otherwise wouldn't give them the time of day. These testosterone-fortified birds also had more sex with birds other than their mates and, not surprisingly, fathered more offspring than all natural males. But there was a downside. Reed says that attracting more mates also seems to attract more predators.
23: They also had a lower immune function than control males, and so they paid a cost of that in actually lower survival rates.
22: What's more, their offspring were smaller and weaker than normal, and the testosterone-treated dads tended to skip out on their parenting duties.
23: The testosterone, it kind of makes them able to talk the talk, but when it comes time to walking the walk, they're not so good.
22: Reed says that factors like these may keep the junco population's natural testosterone levels in check.
16: Thanks, Justin. This has been the Science Update Podcast. 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And don't forget that you can call us with questions at 1-800-WHY-IS-IT. Next week, we'll learn about the relationship between beer and vaccines and what dread looks like in the brain. Thanks for listening. I'm Bob Hirshon for AAAS.
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25: Hello, and welcome to Distillations, extracts from the past, present, and future of chemistry. I'm Mayor Rindy. On today's show, it's East versus West as we look for the science in the most spiritual medical practices. That's coming up on today's episode of Distillations. Not too long ago, we did a show on holistic medication, looking at pharmaceuticals you can grow in your backyard. Today, on a similar theme, we'll explore traditional Eastern medical treatments that are increasingly popular in today's age of whole medicine. That's the idea of treating the root cause of an illness rather than the symptoms. First up, we'll look at acupuncture, inserting and manipulating needles at various points of the body to stimulate energy and relieve pain. Jennifer Dionisio has more.
26: Though it sounds almost torturous, lie back, relax, and give me your hand so I can shove something sharp into it. Acupuncture has been used for centuries to treat an array of ailments. It originated in China about 4,000 years ago. And as with many Eastern medical practices, Western scientists are trying to identify how and if this ancient practice works. According to the National Institutes of Health, the traditional theory behind acupuncture involves balancing two opposing bodily forces, yin and yang. Yin is cold, passive energy. Yang is hot and active. When these two forces are out of whack, they disrupt the body's essential essence, the life force, qi, comprised of the movement of yin and yang. These blockages occur at various spots from head to toe depending on the symptoms, 361 spots to be precise. To declog the body, acupuncturists apply pressure to combinations of these spots, using needles left in place for upwards of a half hour or so, depending on the ailment. Though it's easy to cringe at the thought of being a human pincushion, even if it is for your own good, in reality, the needles are so thin you can barely feel them enter your skin. From the Western perspective, this all sounds a little mystical. But as the regimen has been effectively used since the dawn of written history, scoffing at it seems misguided. Instead, since acupuncture became popular in the U.S. in the early 1970s, researchers have asked, how is this scientifically possible? The prevailing theory seems to be that acupuncture affects the central nervous system, releasing the body's natural chemicals to do their work, like endorphins, for example, which minimize pain. It's also suggested that the practice can trigger immune system responses and stimulate the pituitary gland, which regulates hormones. The exact mechanisms causing these effects are still unknown, an almost fitting state of limbo for an idea as nebulous as a life force. For Distillations, I'm Jennifer Dionisio.
25: Jennifer Dionisio is Distillations' assistant producer. You can get more information and hear past episodes at chemheritage.org/distillations. I'm Mayor Rindy. Few people can claim to voluntarily slow their heart rate, alter nerve conduction, or boost their immune systems, but there is one critical physiological process we can all control, our breath. Gretchen Kuda explores the science behind what yoga practitioners have been claiming for thousands of years, that proper breathing can have a profound effect on the health of the mind and the body.
0: Breathing. In the Western world, it's something most of us do unconsciously. If we let it, breathing can be completely controlled by the brain without any conscious effort. But the way we breathe, deep, shallow, slow, fast, through the mouth or through the nose, is to a large degree completely under our voluntary control. Mladen Glavic is a physician in the Cleveland Clinic's Center for Integrative Medicine. He explains that regulating the breath can override other involuntary responses like heart rate or nervous system function and directly or indirectly impact our health.
1: You can influence asthma, you can influence chronic obstructive pulmonary disease, you can influence heart failure. There are studies that show that people who practice breathing exercises and have those conditions, they benefit.
0: In India, breath work is a regular part of yoga practice. The Sanskrit word for breath is prana, which also means life force. And the practice of breath control is called pranayama, which literally means control of the life force. Yoga practitioners have developed a number of types of breath work as a tool for affecting the mind and body. Slow, controlled belly breathing, inhaling through one nostril and exhaling through another, and rapid panting followed by a long exhalation are just a few examples. Judy Barr teaches yoga as part of the Cleveland Clinic's Lifestyle 180 program, a series of wellness classes dedicated to helping patients with chronic diseases manage their health through lifestyle changes. Barr teaches her students that they can use their breath to control both the physical and emotional state.
2: Our breaths will either wake us up or energize us, it will relax us, or it can just balance us.
0: Barr demonstrates an energizing breath called fire breath.
2: So at first we pant like a little doggy, and then we close our mouth, and then the nostril breath starts right after that. Okay, here we go.

0: So after the breath, I feel a little groggy, but I feel my heart rate up a bit, and I feel like I could run around the block here a couple times.
1: Breathing exercises like these can have immediate effects by altering the pH of the blood or changing pressure on the heart and blood vessels. But more importantly, they can be used as a method to train the body's reaction to stressful situations. Globich says rapid breathing has been shown to activate the sympathetic nervous system that controls our fight or flight response, the part that's activated by stress. By contrast, slow, deep breathing activates the opposing parasympathetic side, the one that calms us down.
2: When we are upset, we breathe differently than when we are relaxed. Where yogis and other practitioners made a big contribution to our understanding is that they said, let's see if by changing the breathing patterns, we can affect our mind, our emotional states. Only now we can really demonstrate that changing our breathing pattern affects our mind, affects our physiology, and the nervous system is affected.
1: Modern science has measured those effects, says Globich, via blood pressure, inflammatory markers in the blood, and changes in the brain seen on an MRI or EEG. Quantifiable proof of what many patients who use the techniques report. They feel better. Jane Ehrman is a mind-body coach who uses breathing and associated meditation and visualization practices to help patients manage chronic pain or disease. With time and dedication, patients with cancer, chronic fatigue, asthma, and heart disease can all benefit by training the breath, she says.
3: You begin to rewire. You're teaching your body-mind how to do something differently. You're teaching it how to calm itself.
1: Of course, breathing is not the answer to every medical problem, but Ehrman and others agree that the breath isn't something Western medicine should just blow off. It's a powerful tool for influencing individual health and well-being. And the best part is, all the ingredients for feeling better are free and literally right under your nose. For Distillations, I'm Gretchen Kuda.
4: Gretchen Kuda reports on science and medicine in Cleveland, Ohio. And that's it for today's show. Distillations is a presentation of the Chemical Heritage Foundation. Our show is produced by Victoria Indeviro, Mia Lobel, Jennifer Dionisio, and Michal Meyer. Our theme music is composed and performed by Dave Kaufman. 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Until next time, I'm Mayor Rindy.
5: Today is July 19th on Tidbits in Time, a significant day. Stay with me to hear about the birth of the great equalizer. Joe Walker sets an altitude record. We'll talk about a first and only test firing. And we'll say happy birthday to all you rock stars out there. You know who you are. All that plus, can you guess the second best-selling book of the 20th century? We'll give you the answer on Tidbits in Time next. July 19th, 1814, Samuel Colt was born in Hartford, Connecticut. He invented the revolver and said the idea came during a missionary trip to Calcutta watching a boat's paddle wheel. Founding Patton Arms Manufacturing in 1836, his big break came with an order from Captain Sam Walker of the Texas Rangers, who helped him with a redesign. There's an adage from the Old West that says, God created man, but Sam Colt made them equal. July 19, 1963, Joe Walker strapped himself into an X-15 and flew it to a record altitude of 347,800 feet, more than 65 miles, and qualifying as a human spaceflight in a winged spacecraft. The North American X-15 was commissioned in 1955 by the Air Force for experimentation. Later flights reached higher, an altitude of 354,200 feet, and faster at Mach 6.7. Happy birthday to all the amazing people who were born 73 years ago today on July 19th, 1947. These two grew up to be rock stars. Bernard Matthew Leadon III plays guitar, banjo, and mandolin, coming from a bluegrass background. He became a founding member and lead guitarist of the Eagles. Brian Howard May co-founded, with Freddie Mercury, the rock band Queen
6: May was lead guitarist, a singer and songwriter, penning many of Queen's hits. Oh, he's also an astrophysicist. July 19, 1957, the only air-to-air live-fire test of a tactical nuclear weapon took place, dubbed Operation Genie. Five U.S. Air Force officers volunteered to stand at ground zero below the detonation to observe and test for ill effects. They described a heat pulse, very bright light, and the sky boiling, among other things, but the radiation they were exposed to was negligible, and the last surviving member of the group only recently died at the age of 91. July 19, 1954, the first of the Lord of the Rings trilogy was published, a first run of only 3,500 books printed. A scholarly mythology for the British Isles, not an allegory, the trilogy has since sold more than 115 million copies, becoming the second best-selling book of the 20th century, right behind the Bible. As he was writing, the trilogy became more complex, and it took John Ronald Reuel Tolkien 17 years to complete. For your very own email print version of Tidbits in Time, showing up every day for free in your inbox, just send a request to adrian@tidbitsintime.com. That's A-D-R-I-A-N at tidbitsintime.com. For Tidbits in Time, this has been Gene Vann.
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8: Offline, I think back to Game 6 of the 2011 World Series, listening to spurts of Cardinals extra innings during a snowstorm in rural Vermont, or a late September Giants game from across the bay, my friends and I drinking gas station coffee after sunset. 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
12: Time to go now. The crowd is soon out on the field. Elves are getting to the exit, and so will we.
8: Postcards from the Wind are produced by me, Phil Corbett. 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
14: Hi, this is Stephen Cherry for IEEE Spectrum's TechWise Conversations. You know how some news events capture everyone's attention? The tragic school shooting in Newtown, Connecticut last December was a case in point. Do you remember how you heard? For many of us, news comes from a website. And once you're onto the story, how do you follow it? If you're a desk worker, you probably look to the internet because that's the screen right in front of you. Maybe you go to CNN.com or the New York Times site, but increasingly people are going to Wikipedia. Yes, Wikipedia. But Wikipedia is an encyclopedia, I hear you say. Yes and no. A couple of weeks after the Newtown shooting, a writer on the website GigaOhm wrote about how, in moments like that, he looks to Wikipedia, and how, as it turns out, a social sciences researcher recently wrote his PhD thesis on Wikipedia's increasing prowess at real-time news. The researcher, Brian Keegan, looked at 7 such events, including the movie shooting in Aurora, Colorado, and the Wisconsin Sikh temple shooting, both earlier in 2012, the 2011 mass shooting in Norway, and the 2007 shooting at Virginia Tech. His findings may surprise you. Wikipedia's devoted volunteers rapidly created and continually updated pages about the events. If the purpose of Wikipedia is to aggregate the world's information, it seems it can do it as readily for events a few hours old as for those a few hundred years past. Brian Keegan received his PhD from Northwestern University in Evanston, Illinois, in the Media, Technology, and Society program, and is currently a postdoctoral fellow at Northeastern University in Boston, studying networks and big data in politics. He's also a consultant at Ninja Metrics, doing statistical modeling of influence and behavior in online games. He joins us by phone. Brian, welcome to the podcast.
15: Great. Thanks so much, Stephen.
14: Brian, as I understand it, this was your PhD topic, and so on December 14th, you looked at the Newtown, Connecticut school shootings, not just with the horror we all did, but also with an eye to how the inevitable Wikipedia article would be born and develop. What did you see?
15: Right, and so I've got this sort of a morbid fascination that after something tragic like this happens, that a lot of people are sort of go into this period of mourning, but I'm sort of a data scientist, a scientist at heart, so I want to go out and get the data on this. And for sites like Twitter, you know, that's something that for a lot of other sort of social media researchers, you kind of have to have your boots on the ground, or at least boots in the stream, so to speak, and getting that data as it's unfolding. But with something like Wikipedia, that response takes a few days to sort of build up. And so while the article's created a few hours after the event, the momentum of people writing about this takes about 2 days. And so the shooting was on the Friday, and so by that Sunday, I sort of started pulling the pieces together for that to kind of put together sort of my way to sort of make sense of everything that I was kind of going through and see how was Wikipedia responding to this event, and how did this sort of event and Wikipedia's coverage of it compare to the way that Wikipedia's written about similar events.
14: Yeah, so you found, I guess, that in some ways the Newtown event was typical, but you've also found some differences among some of these events.
15: Right, and so the Newtown event certainly captured a lot more media attention, but that in the way that Wikipedia responded to it, it was relatively similar to some other sort of major events like the ones that you had mentioned. By far and away, the Virginia Tech shooting kind of stands out as sort of exceptional in Wikipedia's response, both in terms of the number of changes that the Wikipedia editors made to the article, as well as the sort of the intensity of the response about how quickly people were editing this article. But what's interesting, and sort of the interesting sort of similarities again about these articles, is that you actually have a sort of a group of editors who are sort of specialized in editing these news articles. They were making contributions across all of these news articles.
14: Yeah, you studied the Gini coefficients of the various editors. What is a Gini coefficient?
15: So a Gini coefficient is something that economists had come up with, and they usually use to measure something like income inequality. And so a Gini coefficient, so that it runs from 0 to 1, and so a 0 indicates that for a distribution, for something like income, that everyone sort of has the exact same income, and for something like 1, one person has all the wealth. But if you kind of use that same sort of statistic for this, and you want to look at who is making revisions to these articles, you would say that a Gini coefficient of 0 would say that every editor is doing the same amount of work, you know, making the same number of contributions, and the Gini coefficient of 1 would say that one editor is doing all of the work on the article. And so what we see in these, in the Newtown shooting and across many other sorts of shootings, is that in the first sort of 4 to 6 hours of the article, work is relatively distributed, that everyone's doing about the same amount of work. But after 4 to 6 hours, about some other these specialists that I mentioned show up and really sort of take over the article and invest a lot of time and effort, and it becomes increasingly centralized. And so that there's a few editors doing a lot of work on these articles from about 6 hours after they're created onward.
14: And I guess there's another distinction. It seemed like there are some editors who are sort of like only interested in this event and not the others, and they generally do the heavy lifting of aggregating of information from news sources. And then there are other editors who are sort of like more Wikipedia-ish people who flip from article to article and do like the sort of cleanup work.
15: Right, and so these articles are interesting because they kind of bring together a sort of a motley crew of people. So you've got these news specialists, like I mentioned, who sort of kind of show up when you look at who's edited each of these articles, and they've kind of got their fingerprints on all the articles that I looked at in my dissertation, and they sort of show up in many other sorts of articles as well. These are people who, whenever there's news breaking, they're really kind of making contributions of some types. But it actually turns out when you sort of dive in a little bit deeper that the people who are kind of doing a lot of the heaviest lifting on these articles aren't people who've actually worked on breaking news articles before or other sorts of events in the news, that oftentimes you have people who are kind of just coming in from the cold, it seems like, and who have no sort of qualifications, really, to sort of be working in the news articles if we think about it. But, of course, in something like Wikipedia, sort of anyone can edit this. And it turns out that actually that people who end up sort of, who don't appear to have the qualifications on the surface, actually the work that they've done in their past actually qualifies them really well to do some of this sort of work. And so an example like that would be something like someone who edits articles about Harry Potter. So you'd say that a person who edits articles about Harry Potter probably shouldn't be editing stuff about school shootings. There wouldn't be a whole lot of overlap there. But Harry Potter is one of these articles that's always in the news as well, right? It's not an article or a topic that we think of as a news story. But that's something that's always in the news. People are always trying to edit. And so that editor has sort of developed the capacity to sort of engage in dispute resolution or sort of handle a topic that's in the news or controversial, or people are trying to make lots of changes to at the same time. And so those people sort of migrate or are able to move around. So what's sort of interesting about Wikipedia is that because it's so open, it lets sort of people to move and sort of bring those specialties and expertise from other areas that don't sort of seem to, on the surface, match, but actually sort of the substantive work that they do is actually sort of really important for when you've got thousands of people or hundreds of people trying to make changes at the same time.
14: You know, it's interesting that you say controversy. I guess one of the controversies in the case of the Newtown shooting is that a lot of the early reporting was wrong, right? It conflated the identity of the shooter with his brother's. It mistook the number of guns the shooter had and whether his mother worked at the school. Those are just a few of the misreported facts. How well did Wikipedia recover from those errors?
15: Right. So that's something that's obviously really fraught. And you see that Wikipedia, just like any other sort of news source, sort of just operates in the sort of larger information ecosystem. And so whatever sort of CNN or ABC or any of those major news outlets is reporting, Wikipedia obviously doesn't have sort of dedicated editors on the ground who are sort of reporting this. The rules of Wikipedia explicitly state that whatever sort of goes in the Wikipedia article has to first be reported by someone else, by reliable sort of journalistic outlets or newspapers. And so when CNN and ABC and all these other news outlets are sort of getting this information wrong about all those things that you just mentioned, Wikipedia reflected that same sort of misinformation as well. But then because it becomes a sort of clearinghouse that it's not just CNN or it's not just ABC, but all these sorts of news sources that the editors are drawing on, it becomes possible then to sort of clear up those errors much more quickly.
14: I gather that you think that Wikipedia can't replace newspapers and other news reporting organizations, but that it will increasingly be a necessary complement to them. Is this kind of fact-checking and fact-clearing process part of that?
15: Sure, yeah. So I definitely agree that Wikipedia will never be able to replace the sort of resources that journalists sort of bring to bear on these sorts of events. So it's very much sort of operates in the domain of sort of established journalists and sort of drawing on that information and incorporating and synthesizing it. But that last half, that's really important, that it's able to sort of see all the editors are going out and looking at all these different sorts of sources of information, and they're trying to synthesize it and combine it and sort of come up with some more authoritative information about it. So you almost have this sort of wisdom of the network that people are sort of going out and sort of looking at all these different sorts of information by all these different people looking at all these different sorts of information. They're able to draw on that and bring it together in a way that I think creates a more reliable account. So I think Wikipedia's role in these sorts of news events and sort of the media ecosystem is actually really important about how information goes out, how people sort of verify that, and then how people are able to make sense of what's going on and what's actually reliable, even if it's not itself reporting on the event itself.
14: It's pretty interesting how an institution as young as Wikipedia can both assume a prominent place in these key national dialogues, but I guess also how quickly it can organically develop these customary practices. Do you think that's always going to be the case? And I mean, I guess for a successful institution, it kind of has to, doesn't it? Or else it wouldn't be successful at all.
15: Right. And so there is very much a template with the way that these articles unfold. And so if you look at something like hurricanes and tropical storms, there's a whole community of editors who just specialize in editing these sorts of articles. And in fact, when you look at these articles, and so this community of editors, they sort of have this template that, you know, Storm X began to form in area Y at time Z and has these properties A, B, and C. And so they have that format, and they're able to sort of replicate that both for historical articles, but also provides the structure that they can then bring in for these breaking news events like a Hurricane Katrina or anything, or Hurricane Irene or something like that. But that's just the case for hurricanes, but there are analogous examples also in school shootings or tornadoes or other sorts of major natural disasters and things like that. But that sort of template, that sort of like standard way that we write about things, is sort of encoded in the sort of the way that they display information about, you know, sort of the info box that's on the right there. But also in the sort of practices, again, you've got these people who have their fingerprints and all these different sorts of articles, and these people and the stuff that they do on these articles, the way that they're sort of cleaning things up or sort of helping with discussions also provides a structure about how these collaborations are sort of unfold and create this sort of institution like you mentioned.
14: Oh, very good. You know, thanks for such interesting research as you're doing, and thanks for joining us today.
15: Great. Thanks so much, Eden.
14: We've been speaking with Brian Keegan, a researcher at Northeastern University, about how surprisingly well Wikipedia documents current events nearly in real time. For IEEE Spectrum's TechWise Conversations, I'm Stephen Cherry.

0: Minuteman III consists of a three-stage solid propellant booster, which is almost 60 feet tall and 5.5 feet in diameter at its widest point. The fully outfitted missile weighs almost 80,000 pounds and can eventually reach a speed of about 13,000 miles per hour, or approximately 3.6 miles per second.
1: Members of my tribe live with nuclear missiles on the Fort Berthold Reservation. The weapons sit in underground concrete silos that are surrounded by antennas in small, fenced-off areas. The missiles are armed and ready to launch in 60 seconds. This is one reason they are called the Minutemen missiles.
2: We are fully aware that should these weapons ever be used, the final page of history is in our hands. You can't live your life within inches of a nuclear weapon and not feel the weight of the world. Our mission is to carry that weight. Theodore Roosevelt said, "Speak softly and carry a big stick." Sticks don't get much bigger than this.

0: You're listening to Scientific American's podcast series, The Missiles on Our Res. I'm Ella Weber, a member of the Mandan, Hidatsa, and Arikara Nation, or MHA Nation, a Princeton student and a journalist. This is episode 4, Catastrophic Risks. After learning that the Air Force had not explained to my tribe what the new nuclear missiles were for, which the Air Force intended to deploy for another 60 years on our reservation, I decided to dig deeper. I wanted to know what role the missiles and their silos play today in U.S. nuclear strategy, and what the risks were for the tribe in hosting them, something that the tribe never agreed to in the first place.
1: When looking at each leg of it with the ICBM force, it's clear that they are so buried out in the central U.S., that any enemy that wants to take us on is going to have to commit 2, 3, 4 weapons to make certain they take each one out. In other words, the ICBM force provides a cost-imposing strategy on an adversary.
0: That was General Jim Mattis, former Secretary of Defense in the Trump administration. During his confirmation hearing in front of the U.S. Senate Armed Services Committee in 2017, he was explaining the role of silo-based intercontinental ballistic missiles, referred to as ICBMs in military jargon. I wasn't really clear on what Secretary Jim Mattis meant by the ICBM force providing a cost-imposing strategy, so I talked to Leonore Tomero to get some clarity. She used to serve as Deputy Assistant Secretary of Defense for Nuclear and Missile Defense Policy in the Biden administration in 2021.
2: In terms of the ICBMs, it's sort of strength in numbers because you've got so many and they're so spread out that an adversary would have to commit a lot of nuclear weapons if they were to pursue a large-scale attack on the United States.
0: Leonore explained to me that should the U.S. face a potential nuclear attack, the president would have two choices with regards to the ICBMs. Launch them preventatively before the missiles possibly got destroyed, or decide to absorb the attack and retaliate later.
3: So what do you mean by absorbing an attack?
2: I think, they're considered a sponge.
3: So it's kind of like making

0: and non-proliferation, and also, among other things, the consequences of nuclear war.
1: Frank served as Assistant Director of National Security at the Office of Science and Technology Policy at the White House. This was during the Clinton administration. He was also one of the first scientists to be involved with research on the consequences of nuclear strikes on U.S. nuclear weapons, including the Minuteman silos, which he described in detail in Scientific American in 1976. There's a particular hearing from around that time that he references.
0: Basically, the Secretary of Defense had come in and testified to Congress that when one of the senators asked how many people would such an attack kill, he estimated 15,000 to 25,000. And he said, well, that would be terrible, but it would be not what you would expect from a major nuclear attack. That seemed low to actually the senator from New Jersey. And he asked for a peer review of the Defense Department calculations, and I was then asked to be an unpaid consultant to look into that. And in fact, I went over to the Pentagon to talk to the people who had done the calculations.
1: Frank found something unexpectedly horrifying.
0: The Defense Department had assumed that explosions of the warheads over the ICBM silos would be so high that they would not cause fallout. But they pointed out they would also not damage the silos.
1: Basically, the Department of Defense hadn't calculated properly. The DoD had made incorrect assumptions about the altitude of nuclear explosions aimed at destroying the silos. Initially, it had thought that the nuclear explosions would need to be at an altitude, but they actually needed to be at ground level.
0: The DoD was forced to go back and do new calculations reflecting these points, and they came out about 1,000 times higher, 20 million. And there were 20 million people killed.
2: Wow.
0: And I wrote an article in Scientific American about that. And then we decided to do our own calculations. We published another article in Scientific American in the mid-80s. The numbers went up a little bit, but we're in the same area.
1: Then, someone from Lawrence Livermore National Laboratory, one of the U.S.'s nuclear weapons laboratories, called Frank.
0: And he said, we wish we had your resources. We were less than $1 million a year. And I wondered why he said that. And I realized then that they had not been given permission to do these kinds of calculations until after they were asked to check our calculations.
1: I wondered if this time the government had actually done calculations as part of its modernization plans to deploy the new Sentinel missiles. I asked Frank, what would be the consequences for my tribe should the 15 silos be attacked with nuclear weapons?
0: Well, you know, I don't know who coined this term about the silos being a nuclear sponge, but the local, I think there would be annihilation of the local population around the silos. It wouldn't just be the fallout. It would also be the blast effects and so on. That would be the worst affected.
2: My grandma only lives 2.5 miles away from an ICBM silo. What would happen to her and her place?
0: I think she would be within the blast radius. And the fire radius, I don't know how flammable her house would be, presumably burned after being knocked flat. And then there would be the fallout. These explosions would have to be low enough to hit the silos with sufficient overpressure to destroy the missiles inside. It'd have to be low enough for dirt to be and debris to be sucked up into the cloud, and then that would bring down some of the radioactivity in a very intense patch around the cell. So there are multiple ways in which she might die. I'm sorry.
2: I mean, she didn't make the decision to have them there, so
0: yeah, I know.

Being treated as expendable isn't new to indigenous communities. As far as I could tell, members of the Mandan, Hidatsa, and Arikara Nation don't see themselves as living in a sacrifice zone. This designation treats certain areas and people as acceptable losses. They bear the brunt of the risks and consequences associated with nuclear weapons and the decisions made by others. Maybe if members of the tribe had better understanding of what the risks were, they could challenge the deployment of these new silos on our land.

0: went back to talk with Edmund Baker, environmental director of MHA Nation. We also talked to him in the last episode, where he told me he felt that members of the tribe should be aware of the risks. This time, I visited him with Sebastian Philippe of Princeton University. In case you don't remember, Sebastian is a nuclear scientist and principal investigator of the same missiles research project we talked about in episode one. He had just finished computing the consequences of a concerted nuclear attack on the ICBM silos. In some sense, he had updated the work that Frank and others had done back in the 1970s and 80s.
1: Now I'm going to put the whole image of the entire areas that can be impacted by the fallout, and I can walk you through the color coding. But that's basically the worst case possible for every single person on the map.
2: Okay. Holy crap. Even Disneyland's not immune. Disney World's out. New York. There's no safe place. So that's... Okay, so that batch there in North Dakota, the white sort of a color.
1: Yeah.
2: That's 100% fatality.
1: Times 10. Yeah, 10 times what you would need to, And that's just from the radioactivity.
2: Okay, so that's not in the EIS, I figure. Or is it?
1: No.
2: Remember when I was saying it's sort of bolstered, downplayed here and there, but they have to mention certain things. Holy cow. Yeah.
0: By the way, Emmons talking about an Environmental Impact Statement, or EIS, a two-volume report released by the U.S. Air Force that is meant to analyze, quote, the potential effects on the human and natural environments from the deployment of the Sentinel Intercontinental Ballistic Missile System, end quote. This was the report that the Air Force had presented to my reservation in a different place than it had initially advertised. And in the entire 3,000 pages of the report and its appendices, which cost $33 million to write, by the way, Sebastian had found that the consequences of a nuclear war that could impact my tribe were kind of glossed over. The EIS mentioned the casualties and grave implications of such war, but they didn't really go beyond that. Here's Frank again, speaking about the military's attitudes towards the consequences of war in general.
3: They talk about people like your grandmother as being collateral damage. I mean, they try to desensitize themselves to what the consequences are, what they're talking about. And in fact, I remember when I first went over to the Pentagon to talk to people, first time I heard this word called collateral damage. That is, we didn't intend to kill your grandmother, but she's unfortunately collateral damage.
0: Somehow, I'm not surprised. But Frank goes on to talk about something else. There's another word that the U.S. government uses for the scenario in which silos that are close together are targeted by multiple warheads.
3: You had to time the two explosions so the first explosion wouldn't destroy the other warhead. For that, they use the term fratricide. That one warhead destroying another was fratricide. And then a warhead destroying people was collateral damage.
0: Maybe that's why no one in the Air Force told my people about these risks. But wasn't it their responsibility to explain and justify their choices in terms of what weapons we need for our national security? And how these choices affect those who need to live with these weapons?
3: It is a terrible subject. And we're lucky that so far, we have survived this. My grandfather was involved in the Manhattan Project, would have been surprised as well. So I hope we can surprise them again by getting rid of these things. Yeah.
0: Maybe there's something the tribe could do about the silos on its land.
4: So theoretically, could we get rid of the 15 silos that are on the reservation?
5: In terms of, can you just remove those 15? I think depends on where they are, how they're wired into the system, and the devil's in the detail.
0: That's Leonore again. As I mentioned earlier, she previously served as Deputy Assistant Secretary of Defense for Nuclear and Missile Defense Policy in the Biden administration. I had also asked her if getting rid of the 15 silos on the reservation would make the U.S. less secure.
5: So, again, you have to look at the total amount of silos. There's 400 total silos in terms of silos that are on alert. The total amount is 450 silos. And so when you look at those 15, of course, you're looking at 15 out of 400 and 450. So, of course, that means you're not losing that leg of the triad. So it's a relatively small number.
0: But there was something else that had bothered me. The Air Force's plans to maintain the silos until the 2070s. We had advanced so much technologically in the past 50 years, from the floppy disk to the internet to the smartphone. Would the silos still hold up?
6: I think, you know, in my thinking about nuclear deterrence, I don't think we should be reinvesting in fixed ICBMs. They're not survivable systems.
0: Leonor means that our nuclear architecture is pretty old.
6: I think when you're looking at this and, you know, you think these are going to last into the 2070s, at that point, we're going to have a 100-year-old nuclear architecture, right? We're reinvesting and making sort of incrementally or modernizing, but it's incremental change on an architecture that we decided to deploy in the 1960s. And does that really make sense in terms of keeping nuclear forces into the 2060s, 2070s? Where technology has evolved. And so we need to, I think, be looking at new concepts for deterrence and be a lot more focused on how do you introduce stability in nuclear deterrence. And for me, that means prioritizing resilience and survivability.

If anyone could advise the U.S. on resilience and survivability, it would be us, the MHA Nation. And I have a feeling that keeping the ICBM silos operating across our land may not be a part of our preferred strategy. In the next and final episode, I will go back to the res and report what I found to my family and members of the tribe. We sit down and discuss what happens now.

This show was reported by me, Ella Weber. Produced by Sebastian Philippe and Talika Bose. Script editing by Talika Bose. 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Music by Epidemic Sound. I'm Ella Weber, and this was The Missiles on Erez, a special podcast collaboration from Scientific American, Princeton University's Program on Science and Global Security, Nuclear Princeton, and Columbia Journalism School.

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2: This is the World Industrial News for Monday, July 20th. 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Popular resistance to data centers will get worse before it gets better, according to a consultant drawing on her years spent navigating Colorado's oil and gas.
3: At the tone, we've reached the top of the hour. WIZULP Newark
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4: It's always a pleasure to have you join us. This is the Public Square from the American Policy Roundtable. I'm Wayne Shepherd with Dave Zanotti.
5: Wayne, my guess is one of the biggest changes you and I have seen in our lives has been the internet.
4: Yeah.
5: What's happening when people actually come to the computer and recognize that there are libraries of almost seemingly infinite amounts of information, more than anybody could process in a lifetime.
4: That's right.
5: Available at their fingertips and mostly free of charge. Of course, the question is, how do you know what to pick and what are you looking for? And thank God for search engines and all that stuff. The other day, I was actually looking for some information from conversations you and I had had over the years with really amazing guests. And I was going back through the inventory, the library, if you will, of the Public Square radio broadcast. I did some quick math. We have over 200 hours of programming available in just the one-hour format alone.
4: Can you imagine that,
5: over 200 hours? And some of the guests that are on this program are remarkable, from members of the European Parliament to leading authors to some controversial figures in the news, and just really amazing stuff. So I would like to encourage people to do something that takes a little time, but it's free of charge. If you're sitting around on your computer and you're thinking, well, you know, I've got some dead space, I've got some time, or I'm looking for a particular subject, go to the Public Square inventory at aproundtable.org. Log on, punch up some of those months, some of those subjects, some of those authors, and just take a listen. There is some magnificent content from some wonderful guests, and it's all waiting for you, free of charge.
4: What do they say? 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
6: Profile America, Monday, July 19th. A number of special observances are held in July. Three of them seem just right for summer. It's not only National Grilling Month, but also National Hot Dog Month and, since 1984, National Ice Cream Month. Yesterday happened to be Ice Cream Day as well. Whether we call them Frankfurters or just plain hot dogs, Americans eat some 7 billion of them during the summer months. While more hot dogs are consumed between Memorial Day and Labor Day, they're popular year-round, part of over $53 billion of processed meats sold in the United States each year. And when it comes to ice cream, we especially savor the cold treat during the summer and scoop it out all year long. Americans consume a per capita average of over 22 pounds of frozen dairy products annually. 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
7: Question of the week from the Naked Scientists.
8: This week, is light a bit too light?
9: Hi, I'm Ayush Panwar, and my question is, how can light be deflected? Because according to Newtonian gravity, gravity is a property of mass. Then how can light, which is considered massless, be deflected due to gravity?
8: Light has no mass, apparently, so what little trick is gravity using to make a beam of light bend?
10: I'm Andrew Ponson. I'm a researcher at the Kavli Institute for Cosmology at the University of Cambridge, and I also appear every month on the Naked Astronomy podcast. So, actually, regardless of the mass of the object, the acceleration caused by gravitational pull is the same for any object. Now, Newton came along and gave a mathematical explanation of this, and the maths essentially is that mass appears on both sides of the equation which governs this behaviour. So it actually cancels out. But if the mass is actually zero, then it's no longer really mathematically valid to do that cancellation. Nonetheless, it's certainly true experimentally and mathematically that as you go to smaller and smaller and smaller masses, these things are still deflected in the same way by gravity. But since there's this sort of mathematical paradox of trying to divide by zero, that isn't conclusive. And to get the full mathematical answer actually requires coupling a description of what we call electromagnetic waves, that's the kind of physics underlying the way that light travels, to Einstein's theory of gravity, which is general relativity. And only then do we get rid of this paradox of dividing by zero and end up with a conclusive answer that shows that just as objects of any mass are affected by gravity, so light, which has no mass, is also affected by gravity.
8: So what is it that relativity tells us about gravity that can help us solve the problem?
10: So in the end, Einstein's description of gravity, which is general relativity, tells us that the effect of gravity is caused by distortions in space and time itself. Now, if you do something as fundamental as distorting space and time and reshaping it, then anything that lives inside space and time will be affected. And that includes waves. And so waves can be bent and can follow different paths if you change the geometric properties of the space they live in.
8: Gravity can effectively bend space and time, meaning that anything in its field is also distorted, and that includes light. Lovely answer from Imat Fall on the forum, who went into a little more detail explaining how light follows a geodesic. Under gravity, this is the shortest distance it can travel from one point to another within curved space. And now for something else, also subject to the whim of space-time fluctuations, germs.
11: This is Emilio Romero. I'm calling from Guayaquil, Ecuador. First of all, congratulations on a great show. Now my question. The other day, after watching a TV commercial, my daughter asked me, how do we know that certain disinfectants kill 99.9% of the germs? And what would happen if we use it twice? Would that kill 100%? Thank you.
8: Can a double washing clean your hands of all bacteria and viruses, or should we just carry boxes of latex gloves everywhere we go? Answer to us via email with chris@thenakedscientists.com, or why not write or draw your thoughts on our forum, and you can find that at thenakedscientists.com/forum.
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last year, on the 4th of July, experiments at a Large Hadron Collider discovered the Higgs boson. It was a historical day. There's no doubt that from now on, the 4th of July will be remembered not as a day of the Declaration of Independence, but as a day of the discovery of the Higgs boson. Well, at least here at CERN. But for me, the biggest surprise of that day was that there was no big surprise. In the eye of a theoretical physicist, the Higgs boson is a clever explanation of how some elementary particles gain mass, but it seems a fairly unsatisfactory and incomplete solution. Too many questions are left unanswered. The Higgs boson does not share the beauty, the symmetry, the elegance of the rest of the elementary particle world. For this reason, the majority of theoretical physicists believe that the Higgs boson could not be the full story. We were expecting new particles and new phenomena accompanying the Higgs boson. Instead, so far, the measurements coming from the LHC show no signs of new particles or unexpected phenomena. Of course, the verdict is not definitive. In 2015, the LHC will almost double the energy of the colliding protons, and these more powerful collisions will allow us to explore further the particle world, and we will certainly learn much more. But for the moment, since we have found no evidence for new phenomena, let us suppose that the particles that we know today, including the Higgs boson, are the only elementary particles in nature, even at energies much larger than what we have explored so far. And let's see where this hypothesis is going to lead us. We will find a surprising and intriguing result about our universe. And to explain my point, let me first tell you what the Higgs is about. And to do so, we have to go back to 1/10 of a billionth of a second after the Big Bang. And according to the Higgs theory, at that instant, a dramatic event took place in the universe. Space-time underwent a phase transition. It was something very similar to the phase transition that occurs when water turns into ice below 0 degrees. But in our case, the phase transition is not a change in the way the molecules are arranged inside the material, but is about a change of the very fabric of space-time. During this phase transition, empty space became filled with a substance that we now call Higgs field. And this substance may seem invisible to us, but it has a physical reality. It surrounds us all the time, just like the air we breathe in this room. And some elementary particles interact with this substance, gaining energy in the process. And this intrinsic energy is what we call the mass of a particle. And by discovering the Higgs boson, the LHC has conclusively proved that this substance is real, because it is the stuff the Higgs bosons are made of. And this, in a nutshell, is the essence of the Higgs story. But this story is far more interesting than that. By studying the Higgs theory, theoretical physicists discovered, not through an experiment, but with the power of mathematics, that the Higgs field does not necessarily exist only in the form that we observe today. Just like matter can exist as liquid or solid, so the Higgs field, the substance that fills all space-time, could exist in two states. Besides the known Higgs state, there could be a second state in which the Higgs field is billion and billion times denser than what we observe today. And the mere existence of another state of the Higgs field poses a potential problem. This is because, according to the laws of quantum mechanics, it is possible to have transitions between two states, even in the presence of an energy barrier separating the two states. And the phenomenon is called, quite appropriately, quantum tunneling. Because of quantum tunneling, I could disappear from this room and reappear in the next room.
practically penetrating the wall. But don't expect me to actually perform the trick in front of your eyes, because the probability for me to penetrate the wall is ridiculously small. You'd have to wait a really long time before it happens. But believe me, quantum tunneling is a real phenomenon, and it has been observed in many systems. For instance, the tunnel diode, a component used in electronics, works thanks to the wonders of quantum tunneling. But let's go back to the Higgs field. If the ultra-dense Higgs state existed, then, because of quantum tunneling, a bubble of this state could suddenly appear in a certain place of the universe at a certain time. And it is analogous to what happens when you boil water. Bubbles of vapor form inside the water, then they expand, turning liquid into gas. In the same way, a bubble of the ultra-dense Higgs state could come into existence because of quantum tunneling. The bubble would then expand at the speed of light, invading all space and turning the Higgs field from the familiar state into a new state. Is this a problem? Yes, it's a big problem. We may not realize it in ordinary life, but the intensity of the Higgs field is critical for the structure of matter. If the Higgs field were only a few times more intense, we would see atoms shrinking, neutrons decaying inside atomic nuclei, nuclei disintegrating, and hydrogen would be the only possible chemical element in the universe. And the Higgs field in the ultra-dense Higgs state is not just a few times more intense than today, but billions of times. And if space-time were filled by this Higgs state, all atomic matter would collapse. No molecular structures would be possible, no life. So I wonder, is it possible that in the future the Higgs field will undergo a phase transition and, through quantum tunneling, will be transformed into this nasty, ultra-dense state? In other words, I ask myself, what is the fate of the Higgs field in our universe? And the crucial ingredient necessary to answer this question is the Higgs boson mass. And experiments at the LHC found that the mass of the Higgs boson is about 126 GeV. This is tiny when expressed in familiar units, because it's equal to something like 10 to the minus 22 grams. But it is large in particle physics units, because it is equal to the weight of an entire molecule of a DNA constituent. So armed with this information from the LHC, together with some colleagues here at CERN, we computed the probability that our universe could quantum tunnel into the ultra-dense Higgs state. And we found a very intriguing result. Our calculation showed that the measured value of the Higgs boson mass is very special. It has just the right value to keep the universe hanging in an unstable situation. The Higgs field is in a wobbly configuration that has lasted so far, but that will eventually collapse. So, according to these calculations, we are like campers who accidentally set their tent at the edge of a cliff. And eventually, the Higgs field will undergo a phase transition and matter will collapse into itself. So, is this how humanity is going to disappear? I don't think so. Our calculation shows that quantum tunneling of the Higgs field is not likely to occur in the next 10 to the 100 years. And this is a very long time. It's even longer than the time it takes for Italy to form a stable government. Even so, we will be long gone by then. In about 5 billion years, our Sun will become a red giant, as large as the Earth's orbit, and our Earth will be kaput. And in 1,000 billion years, if dark energy keeps on fueling space expansion at the present rate, you will not even be able to see as far as your toes, because everything around you expands at a rate faster than the speed of light.
So it is really unlikely that we will be around to see the Higgs field collapse. But the reason why I am interested in the transition of the Higgs field is because I want to address the question, why is the Higgs boson mass so special? Why is it just right to keep the universe at the edge of a phase transition? Theoretical physicists always ask why questions. More than how a phenomenon works, theoretical physicists are always interested in why a phenomenon works in the way it works. We think that these why questions can give us clues about the fundamental principles of nature. And indeed, a possible answer to my question opens up new universes, literally. It has been speculated that our universe is only a bubble in a soapy multiverse made out of a multitude of bubbles. And each bubble is a different universe with different fundamental constants and different physical laws. And in this context, you can only talk about the probability of finding a certain value of the Higgs mass. Then the key to the mystery could lie in the statistical properties of the multiverse. It would be something like what happens with sand dunes on a beach. In principle, you could imagine to find sand dunes of any slope angle in a beach. And yet, the slope angles of sand dunes are typically around 30, 35 degrees. And the reason is simple. Because wind builds up the sand, gravity makes it fall. As a result, the vast majority of sand dunes have slope angles around the critical value, near to collapse. And something similar could happen for the Higgs boson mass in the multiverse. In the majority of bubble universes, the Higgs mass could be around the critical value, near to a cosmic collapse of the Higgs field, because of two competing effects, just as in the case of sand. My story does not have an end, because we still don't know the end of the story. This is science in progress. And to solve the mystery, we need more data. And hopefully, the LHC will soon add new clues to this story. Just one number, the Higgs boson mass. And yet, out of this number, we learn so much. I started from a hypothesis that the known particles are all there is in the universe, even beyond the domain explored so far. From this, we discovered that the Higgs field that permeates space-time may be standing on a knife edge, ready for cosmic collapse. And we discovered that this may be a hint that our universe is only a grain of sand in a giant beach, the multiverse. But I don't know if my hypothesis is right. That's how physics works. A single measurement can put us on the road to a new understanding of the universe, or it can send us down a blind alley. But whichever it turns out to be, there's one thing I'm sure of. The journey will be full of surprises. Thank you.

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2: Now the news. I'm Wen Jie. China is urging the United Kingdom to properly protect the rights of Chinese investors after London nationalized British Steel, previously owned by Chinese Jingye Group. The foreign ministry says the move will affect investor confidence in the UK and calls on Britain to respect market principles and its bilateral investment agreement with China by reaching a mutually acceptable solution on compensation. Beijing says it supports Chinese companies in defending their legal rights and will take necessary steps to protect its interests. Foreign Minister Wang Yi says China is willing to deepen coordination with Indonesia and advance the building of a China-Indonesia community with a shared future that has regional and global influence. He made the remarks while meeting Indonesian Coordinating Minister for Economic Affairs Erlangga Hartarto in Shanghai. Wang said China stands ready to work with like-minded countries to advance AI development in an inclusive and universally beneficial direction. Erlangga praised China's leadership in artificial intelligence, adding that Indonesia welcomes and invites more Chinese enterprises to invest in the country and looks forward to expanding key Belt and Road cooperation projects. Iran says it has ceased the fulfillment of its obligations under the Peace Memorandum of Understanding with the United States. Deputy Foreign Minister Kazim Gharibabadi says Washington has violated its commitments under the deal, and Iran is now focused on defending itself. The United States has launched waves of strikes on military sites and infrastructure in Iran's southern provinces in the past week. Iran has responded with missile and drone attacks targeting U.S. military bases and facilities in several Gulf countries in Jordan. Kuwait and Bahrain said Saturday their air defense systems intercepted fresh rounds of Iranian aerial attacks. Meanwhile, Iran says U.S. strikes since June 27th have left 50 people dead and more than 500 others wounded. The U.S. Central Command says two U.S. service members in Jordan were killed in Iranian attacks on Friday. It said one service member remains missing in action. It said four American service members were medically evacuated to Jordanian hospitals. The deaths bring the total number of U.S. military personnel killed to 16 since the United States and Israel launched attacks on Iran on February 28th. Smoke from Canadian wildfires has blanketed parts of the eastern U.S. from the Great Lakes in the north to Washington, D.C. In the southern U.S., flooding in Texas has turned deadly. New fires also erupted in the Pacific Northwest overnight, with 68 large blazes burning in 15 states. Jim Spellman tells us more.
3: Smoke from wildfires in Canada and the U.S. state of Minnesota is traveling east and south, creating dangerous conditions from Chicago in the Midwest to Philadelphia and New York City in the east. Public health experts warn the smoke is especially dangerous for those with pre-existing conditions. Rain on Saturday should dissipate the smoke before Sunday's World Cup final. Experts say residents should stay inside, and if they need to be outside, they should consider wearing protection like an N95 mask. Meantime, in Texas, torrential rain has brought major flooding, forcing rescue efforts by boat and helicopter. At least two people have died in the rushing waters. In some areas of Texas, a year's worth of rain has fallen in less than a week.
2: In sports, England beat France 6-4 to claim the World Cup third place on Saturday, its best finish at the tournament since lifting the trophy in 1966. Kylian Mbappe scored twice for France to become the all-time leading World Cup goalscorer with 22 goals. Three-time champions Argentina face European champion Spain in the final in East Rutherford, New Jersey on Sunday. China's domestically developed large passenger aircraft, the C919, will begin its international service on August 12th. The route operated by Air China will connect Beijing and Ulaanbaatar, the capital of Mongolia, with one round-trip flight per day. Developed by the Commercial Aircraft Corporation of China, the C919 is a narrow-body passenger aircraft with a maximum capacity of 192 seats. The aircraft conducted its first commercial flight from Shanghai to Beijing in May 2023. And that's the news. I'm Wen Jie.
4: Hi, my name is Ken Chisholm. I'm the director of the Science Working Group at Radio Newark. I'm retired now, but I spent my career in the chemical industry after obtaining university degrees in forestry, botany, and biochemistry. 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Thank you and have a good day.
0: Today is July 19th. Let's take a look back at today in rock and roll history. 1954, Sun Records released Elvis Presley's first single, That's All Right Mama, backed with Blue Moon of Kentucky.
5: It's all right. It's all right.
0: The Coasters have the top-selling single in America with Yakety Yak, featuring the sax solo of King Curtis. The song also topped the Billboard R&B chart for 7 weeks.
6: Yakety Yak, Yakety Yak.
0: 1966. The Monkees record the theme song to their TV show, which would begin airing in the fall. Although the tune appeared as an album track on their self-titled debut LP and got some AM radio play, the song was never released as a single.

1975. Paul McCartney scores his fourth post-Beatles number one in the U.S. with Listen to What the Man Said. The record would go on to sell a million copies in America and reach number six in Britain.

1980. Queen enjoyed their third British number one with The Game. The album had two number one singles in the U.S., and the LP went on to sell over 4 million copies.

0: Rock and roll birthdays on this date. Queen guitarist Brian May, born in 1947 in Twickenham, London, England. Eagles guitarist Bernie Ledden, born in Minneapolis in 1947. Grateful Dead keyboardist Keith Gottschall, born in 1948 in San Francisco, California. Lynyrd Skynyrd guitarist Alan Collins, born in 1952 in Jacksonville, Florida. And in 1960, Love and Rockets drummer Kevin Haskins. And that's a look back at July 19th, today in rock and roll history.
1: This is the History in 5 Minutes podcast, the number one podcast for learning about anything in history in no time at all. I'm your host, Michael Rank. Today's topic is Ancient Peoples That Are Still Around Today, Part 2, the Greeks. In the last podcast episode, we looked at the Chaldeans as part of a series of ancient peoples that you heard about in history class that we associate with antiquity, but not only still walk around today, but consider themselves as part of an unbroken lineage of these peoples. I also said something in the last podcast that turned out isn't true. I said, if you met someone who called themselves Roman, you would think that they were crazy. It turns out there actually are people on Earth who do call themselves Roman and consider themselves descendants of the civilization in Italy, which I'll mention later in the podcast. Let's start out with the Greeks. Founders of ancient and classical civilization, concepts of philosophy, sophistry, rhetoric, and the protagonists in a lot of ancient literature, their contribution to civilization is undeniable. We first meet the Greeks with such classical works as the Odyssey and the Iliad, written by Homer in 800 BC, that chronicle the military exploits and adventures of the Greeks in approximately 1200 BC. So, were there Greeks back then? Well, yes and no. The civilization that historians call them are the Mycenaeans. And there wasn't really a unified concept of the Greeks back then. If you read the Iliad, when it's constantly rattling off the names of people, who their fathers were, and what tribe they came from, you see that the army that fought against Troy was a ragtag group of ethnic groups and languages and dialects altogether, not some unified nation-state. The Mycenaeans were ultimately the first Greek-speaking people attested throughout historical sources. They quickly penetrated the Aegean Sea and by the 15th century BC had reached Rhodes, Crete, Cyprus, and the shores of Asia Minor. I talk about the Mycenaeans in my book, Lost Civilizations, which you can find on Amazon, and see where did they go and what happened to them ultimately. Probably the height of Greek influence and power was after the military conquests and exploits of Alexander the Great, in which Hellenistic civilization influenced cultures all across the world. From Greece to India to Afghanistan and just about everything in between. This lasted until the conquest of Egypt by Rome in 30 BC. But Greeks were aware of the past due to their great classical literary heritage. For example, Alexander the Great kept an annotated copy of the Iliad under his pillow, which he read fervently. An important change in Greek culture happened in the first century BC. And here, I want to take a point and consider, if Greece was conquered by the Roman Empire, why did it persist? Why did Greek identity and Greek language continue throughout history, even though a lot of times when a smaller nation or a smaller group or smaller tribe is conquered by a larger empire, over the centuries, its identity gets assimilated into the larger empire and people stop speaking the language? There's a lot of reasons for this, but one put forward by Edward Gibbon in his 18th century book, The History of the Decline and Fall of the Roman Empire, he said that Greece already had a highly evolved, highly developed literary culture, which was better than the Romans. They also had a better mythology. So that's why the Romans basically copied the Greek religion and renamed the gods. And for this reason, Greek culture not only wasn't absorbed by the Romans, but it influenced Roman culture considerably. The same can't be said for a lot of illiterate populations in the Roman Empire, whose identity we don't even know about today because they didn't leave behind any books and we don't know anything about their language. This is the reason why other ancient civilizations are able to keep their identity and language and thrive, even when they're conquered. For example, when Persia was conquered by the Rashidun Caliphate, the Islamic Empire, in the 7th and 8th centuries, Persian language and Persian culture and Persian identity still remained, as it does today, even though the religion changed from Zoroastrianism to Islam. The same can't be said for the Coptic Christians of Egypt, who, even though they still remained as Christians, over the centuries, lost their Coptic language. There's a lot of reasons why this happened, and it's impossible to get into all the minutiae, but one reason is that there was a very rich Persian literary culture and education that kept the language alive in ways that if you're largely illiterate and don't have that literary culture, just can't do it. So that's part of the reason why the Greeks were able to maintain their identity over the centuries despite being conquered by different people. Speaking of being conquered by different people, after they were conquered by the Romans, they were under that imperial power for a while, until the Roman Empire broke into the East and West. The Eastern Empire was known later as the Byzantine Empire, which lasted from 330 BC to 1453. However, the Byzantines never called themselves Byzantines. They called themselves Romans because they considered themselves the continuation of the Roman Empire, which they were. In fact, here in Istanbul, where I live, you will still find small Greek communities that are descendants of this original Byzantine population. And the word in Turkish for what the Turks call them and what they call themselves is Rum, which translates to Roman. So like I said at the top of the podcast, there are still people walking around today who call themselves Roman. With the fall of Constantinople in 1453, the Greeks came under power of the Ottoman Turkish Empire. Many of them sought better employment and education opportunities by leaving for the West, particularly Italy, Central Europe, Germany, and Russia, and a reason that many people say the Renaissance happened, because with this exodus of Greeks, they brought classical learning and civilization with them. But for those that remained under the Ottoman Empire, religion was the defining characteristic of these groups. The roots of Greek success in the Ottoman Empire can be traced to their tradition of education and also their international trade networks. So if you were an Ottoman Turkish Muslim and you wanted to trade things with Europe, you typically had a Greek intermediary. They had a good naval legacy and a commerce legacy, and they had connections all throughout the Mediterranean world. So they were your go-to middlemen. It was the wealth of the extensive merchant class that provided the material basis for an intellectual revival that was a major feature of Greek life that immediately seeded the Greek War of Independence in 1821. Today, Greeks consider the control by the Ottoman Turks as a lost period in their history. If you happened to watch the 2004 Olympics in Athens and saw the opening ceremony, the Greeks paraded their entire history before the audience, of course, with their ancient civilization, with the medieval classical civilization. But when they got up to the conquest by the Turks in 1453, it was basically a black hole in their history that they really didn't show. And then with 1821, they showed their War of Independence. So for a lot of them, they considered it a black hole, even though many of them became very wealthy and thrived at this time. Until the early 20th century, the Greeks were distributed throughout the Greek peninsula, the western coast of Asia Minor, Pontus, Egypt, Cyprus, and Constantinople, and this region basically coincides with the borders of the Byzantine Empire of the late 11th century. Unfortunately, this came to an end after the Greco-Turkish War of 1919 to 1922. There was a population exchange between Greece and Turkey. There were ethnic Turks living in Greece and ethnic Greeks living in Turkey, and because of conflict between the two nations, it was thought best that the two populations swap out and go to the respective countries. So hundreds of thousands of Greeks left Turkey and went to Greece, and same for Turks. But there are still many long-standing Greek communities that can be found throughout the world, from southern Italy to the Caucasus, in America, in places like Chicago, in Australia, and many places therein. So if you happen to see a Greek person, thank them for the gift of civilization. For more history like this that's offbeat, obscure, but most of all not boring, come check out my website at www.michaelrank.net. There you can find podcasts and blog posts like this. I'll even throw in a free history ebook that you can grab right now at michaelrank.net/freebook. Have a good day.
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3: When Gene Cernan stepped off the moon in 1972, he had no idea that he'd be the last human to do so, much to his consternation.
4: I sort of figured I'd be the last man on the moon in the 20th century, but here I am 43 years later, still the last man on the moon? Give me a break.
3: Meanwhile, the first man to stomp his boots in the lunar dust, Neil Armstrong, together with Gene Cernan and James Lovell Jr., all Apollo astronauts, were just as blunt about their disappointment in the space program when they testified to a Senate committee in 2010.
5: A slide into mediocrity is what the trio called the canceling of NASA's plan to return to the moon and the transfer of key spaceflight responsibilities to commercial companies.
3: Now, expressing himself directly was never a problem for the former test pilot, Captain Cernan, who died in January 2017 at the age of 82. But he couldn't persuade the senators. The government's enthusiasm for manned spaceflight had waned.
5: Government rocket launches from Cape Canaveral were making room for privately funded launches from the Mojave Desert. A 21st century space race was underway, and entrepreneurs were at the controls. I'm Molly Bentley.
3: I'm Seth Shostak. Welcome to Big Picture Science, produced at the SETI Institute, where researchers investigate the nature and origin of life. On Big Picture Science, we step back to get the wide-angle view on science and technology, and in this episode, the advent of do-it-yourself spaceflight. Billionaire investors and maverick aerospace engineers, not to mention teenagers with satellite-building kits, are changing how we get ourselves and our equipment into space. And even if not all of us can be astronauts, everyone can hope to get into the space business. That wasn't always so. The author of Hidden Figures on the Brainy Black Women Who Helped Launch the Space Age.

0: The National Aeronautics and Space Administration came into being with the Soviet launch of the world's first artificial satellite in 1957. Sputnik was the starting pistol for the space race.
1: You might say that the private space race had its own Sputnik moment nearly 50 years later with this launch. On that day, Spaceship One became the first privately funded vehicle to reach space, thus validating the design of its visionary engineer.
2: This is Bert Rutan. I'm an airplane and, more recently, spaceship designer and developer.
0: He had designed a ship that would be air-launched from the belly of an airplane over the Mojave Desert. Spaceship One first glided away, then fired its engine and rocketed to an altitude of 100 kilometers, or 62 miles, the beginning of space, thus making its pilot, Mike Melville, the world's first commercial astronaut, before using its jointed wings to pivot into a feathered position and land.
2: What it does is it goes primarily vertical, and it goes out of the atmosphere long enough so that you have about 4 minutes of zero G and about 5 or 6 minutes of black sky. So it's a very energetic ride, but you have only 4 minutes to see the black sky and the atmosphere line, and you know, the view looks very much like from orbit, but it's a very quick experience.
0: Bert Rutan hopes that this experience is one day available to everyone.
1: The event broke NASA's monopoly on the U.S. rocket business, incentivized competing space entrepreneurs, and garnered Bert Rutan and his team the $10 million Ansari X Prize, created by entrepreneur Peter Diamandis.
0: As reporter Julian Guthrie writes in How to Make a Spaceship, with his X Prize incentive, Peter Diamandis took the first step to making the real estate above our heads accessible to everyone.
3: The story starts with this fellow, Peter Diamandis, who is the quintessential space geek, and I say that with admiration, who was 8 years old, and he watches Apollo 11 land in July 1969. He's transfixed, and he's determined to get to space, of course, through the astronaut corps, because there was no other way to get there. You had to get there through NASA. When he realizes, when he's out of school, out of MIT, out of Harvard, that he's not going to get there that way, he dreams up this seemingly crazy idea of launching an incentive prize, a $10 million incentive prize for the first team that can privately build and fly a rocket to the start of space. So we're talking 100 kilometers, 62 miles, kind of the as a stepping stone to get to orbit.
1: Okay, let me just verify. That's where space begins, is 100 kilometers up, roughly 62 miles, right? I mean, if you get that high, you see, you know, signs.

0: His parents wanted him to become a doctor. You know, my son, the doctor. They kind of insisted on that. But he was so enthralled with these Apollo landings. And then he sees that NASA's kind of getting out of sending people into space, and getting out of that business. The Apollo program came to an end in the early 1970s. And so he decides that, well, I'll just do it myself. He adopts this prize approach. Was he inspired by some predecessor there?
1: He was. You know, it's a fascinating story of taking a page from history for something thoroughly modern. He was reading Charles Lindbergh's The Spirit of St. Louis. Charles Lindbergh, the famed, of course, aviator who flew from New York to Paris in 1927 and made history and, more importantly, galvanized the commercial airline industry. So Peter was reading that. This was in 1993, and he's like, it's an aha moment for him. He's reading it. He's like, wow, I always thought that Lindbergh flew as a stunt, not to win a $25,000 prize. And what happened is it launched kind of the commercial airline industry after Lindbergh was successful. And Peter thought, what if I could do the same thing for private spaceflight? And when Peter thought of this, it was nuts, because it was only the world's three largest governments, the U.S., China, and the Soviet Union, had been able to send man and machines successfully to space and back. But he thought this would be a great incentive model, and they were off and running.
0: They were off and running, but they needed the prize money, didn't they? I mean, he didn't have enough money to...
1: Isn't that a funny thing? Yeah. I know he's very audacious, Peter Diamandis, who is the founder of the XPRIZE. This was the founding of the XPRIZE. He announces this prize to great fanfare, 20 astronauts on stage with him, including Buzz Aldrin, and this famous aviation designer, Burt Rutan, was with him. He announces the prize, $10 million prize, for the first team that could build and fly this rocket to the start of space. He doesn't have the $10 million, minor detail, but he thought it would be easy to get the money and difficult to get the teams, and it proved to be just the opposite.
0: Okay, he does get the money. Now, Diamandis was motivated, I suppose, largely by his own interest in space and the idea that, you know, if you want to go into space, you have to rely on NASA. If you apply to be a NASA astronaut, the chances are, what, 6,000 to 1 that you're ever going to go into space, maybe worse. So he's going to do this himself. This is do-it-yourself astronauts, I don't know, but building a spacecraft. But he was doing more than just trying to give somebody $10 million for building a rocket. I mean, he was trying to kickstart, if you will, an industry, was he not?
1: Exactly, he was. And it's an interesting case study in the effectiveness of putting out an incentive prize and drawing in these off-the-grid, outlier, maverick types who don't work for a big corporation, who are scrappy, entrepreneurial, small teams, can do big things, that sort of thinking. You know, that's exactly who it attracted into this. These people who didn't believe that the impossible was impossible. These are the folks who were going to try these really unique approaches to creating, you know, a private spaceship. And you have Burt Rutan in the Mojave Desert, and you have all these other people who were in the hunt to try to make this happen. Yes, they had this shared dream of getting to space. There was also this goal, just the design engineering challenge. And there were all of these kind of quests that came together to make this happen. And people had different ideas about why they wanted to get to space, but they had a shared desire to get there.
0: Julian, it wasn't all smooth sailing, this development of a rocket that could get up 100 kilometers. I mean, there's an obvious danger element here.
1: Very dangerous. And, you know, during the test flying of Spaceship One, there were anomalies with every single flight. And there were instances where they feared that they would not return to Earth safely. So there were risks. This was very experimental stuff. And then, of course, there was the tragic fatality involving a pilot of Spaceship Two, which the technology again came out of Spaceship One, and it was found to be pilot error, where a lot of questions were raised, and it was unknown why the pilot pulled this, what was called the feathering mechanism, way too early, and it resulted in the breaking apart of Spaceship Two. So it was a big tragedy, and I think a lot of soul searching among Richard Branson and his team at Virgin Galactic, and they were determined to press on, because knowing that there is a lot of risk involved, but you have to push through it to get to a breakthrough.
0: No risk, no reward.
1: Yeah.
0: What was, in your mind, the central engineering challenge for doing this? After all, NASA had built rockets before. They'd done it for decades. They knew how to build a rocket that could go to the moon, to Mars. What did these guys have to do?

0: they simply adopt the technology originally designed by NASA?
1: No, and interesting because Burt Rutan being, you know, focusing here on Burt, there were other great teams in the mix. There was John Carmack, who is today the CTO of Oculus Rift. There were fellows in Argentina and in England and in Canada and in Romania who were coming up with their own approaches to building the world's first private spaceship. But Burt, who succeeded, so he came up with this feathering mechanism, which actually bent the plane in half. And that was to solve the most vexing problem, and the problem that had vexed NASA and the military with its X-15, which was reentering the atmosphere. And he wanted something that would create drag as you re-enter the atmosphere, and that would reorient the vehicle naturally without having to pinpoint re-entry as the space shuttle did, as the X-15 did, which was the space plane flown by the military in the 60s. You know, and there was a terrible fatality with that because of the re-entering and the orientation was not as specific as it needed to be. So I think what Burt did is he applied his knowledge of planes to space, came up with this mechanism, the feather, that would induce drag and reorient the plane naturally. So he did that on his own.
0: Were the folks who were doing this, and in particular those working with Burt Rutan, a little bit anti-NASA? Did they feel that, you know, the space agency was perhaps too unimaginative or perhaps too viscous to actually do this job right, that, you know, there was a big bureaucracy and they could just short-circuit all that stuff?
1: Well, interestingly, and this is a great question, because, you know, these people were motivated by the magic that NASA had created. You know, NASA at its best was unparalleled. You know, it did the impossible. And so many of these dreamers were awakened, had their dreams awakened by NASA. And then they found, you know, in the 70s and going into the 80s, that they felt like NASA had let them down, you know, with the space shuttle being over budget and under delivering. And so they wanted to create a private enterprise. So it was this sense of, you know, these small teams doing really big things, an entrepreneurial approach to the next great breakthrough. Now it is this marriage between the small, scrappy startups that have become big and the best of NASA. So it's an interesting journey that we've been on from then to now.
0: Tell me a little bit more about Burt Rutan. What was his background?
1: So Burt is one of the most amazing people I have ever met, and I've interviewed a lot of amazing people. He's a deity in the world of planes, but he was lesser known, I think, to the mainstream audience. So he's this man who started as a boy who just lived airplanes, model planes, and was also this person who, as a child, he would never build a plane from a kit. He always wanted to make a plane that had never been built before, even as a child. So he becomes this designer of kits, where planes that you can actually build in your garage, as scary as that sounds, or as exciting as that sounds. He designed the Voyager, which in 1986 was the first plane to fly nonstop, non-refueled around the world. So he made his claim to fame in that. Ingenious fellow. So he believed that he could apply his knowledge of aviation to space.
0: Just to get some idea of the scale of this effort, Scaled Composites actually was the name of Rutan's company at this point. How many people, you know, order of magnitude, were working for Scaled Composites? Are we talking 10, 100, 1,000? How many people?
1: Well, they had over 100 people, but that's it. But they really had about 30 of those working on the spaceship program. And not only did they have to build a spaceship, they had to build the rocket engine. They built a mothership. So the mothership would carry, it was this beautiful plane called the White Knight, and it would carry the rocket to altitude to about 50,000 feet, and then it would drop launch it. So then the motor would be ignited by the pilot, and the pilot would actually hand fly, white knuckle this rocket to the start of space. I mean, it's very, very Buck Rogers.
0: Yeah. Well, it certainly is notable that you say that Scaled Composites had 100 employees, say 30, working on this project at the height of the Apollo program. NASA had like 400,000 people working on that. So
1: exactly.
0: This is truly, I mean, it sounds comparable to what the Wright brothers did in 1903. It was just a small, very small group of people that revolutionized a technology and set it on its way to become something far bigger. Do you personally look at this as the dawn of, if you will, the private space effort that from here on out, you know, there'll be more and more people who are regarding space as not something just for the government.
1: I do, absolutely. I think it was an inflection point. And there was a moment when I was writing, doing my reporting and my research and then actually writing where I was like, oh my gosh, I was so excited because it was an aha moment for me where I looked at this. There was this one night where Spaceship One had just been introduced to the public. Burt Rutan had had people there and Elon Musk was there and Peter Diamandis, of course, was there. And anyway, and they all met at a bar later that night in Santa Monica. And it's a story I tell. And it was a turning point. It was a point where the access to space began to move away from the governmental hands and into private citizens.
0: Julian Guthrie, thanks so very much for talking with us.
1: Thank you so much for having me.
2: Julian Guthrie is a journalist, and she is the author of How to Make a Spaceship, A Band of Renegades, An Epic Race, and the Birth of Private Spaceflight. Well, later in the show, Margot Lee Shetterly, author of Hidden Figures, but first, a former NASA official on how you can launch your own satellite.
0: We're blasting off with DIY spaceflight on Big Picture Science.

0: At the tone, we've reached the top of the hour. 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
2: On today's broadcast, the government holds an emergency meeting after overnight downpours flood homes and strand residents across central South Korea. President Lee Jae-myung calls for higher farm subsidies to strengthen the nation's food security. And Culture Minister Choi Hui-young unveils a global K-culture hub initiative. This is KBS World Radio News. I'm Emily Jennings. The government has held an emergency meeting to review its response after overnight downpours flooded homes and left people stranded across parts of central South Korea. Presiding over the meeting on Saturday, Prime Minister Han Sung-suk reviewed the damage caused by the heavy rain and expressed sympathy to those affected. Han said it was fortunate that no casualties had been reported, but noted that homes and roads were flooded, causing property damage. The Prime Minister called for continued vigilance as parts of the Chungcheong and Gangwon provinces are forecast to receive more rain through Sunday, increasing the risk of landslides. She instructed the Korea Forest Service and local governments to help evacuate residents in high-risk areas before conditions worsen. Han also called for all available personnel and equipment to be mobilized for recovery efforts to minimize disruption and ensure public safety. President Lee Jae-myung has called for higher agricultural subsidies to help safeguard the nation's food security and support farming communities. In a social media post on Friday, Lee said agriculture is a strategic industry that must be protected for the country's survival, even if it is not the most economically efficient. Sharing a post by Agriculture Minister Song Mi-rung, Lee noted that the government subsidies averaged 5.19 million won, or about $3,500 per farm household in 2025. He said the figure is well below the 25.8 million won provided in the European Union in 2023 and the 9.67 million won offered in Japan in 2024. Lee also called for measures to offset losses caused by market opening, saying gains from trade should be used to support sectors that bear the costs. Culture Minister Choi Hui-young has unveiled plans to establish large-scale K-culture centres in major cities around the world to expand the global reach of Korean culture. Speaking at a policy forum on Jeju Island Saturday, Choi said the government is pursuing a project to secure the operating rights to stadium-sized venues in cities such as Los Angeles, New York and Paris. He said the centres would host K-pop concerts while also offering visitors opportunities to experience K-food and K-beauty and to purchase Korean products. Choi said South Korea is expected to welcome about 23 million foreign visitors this year, exceeding the public and private sector forecast of 21 million, despite the conflict in the Middle East. He said the government now expects to reach its goal of attracting 30 million foreign tourists 1 or 2 years ahead of its 2030 target, after elevating the National Tourism Strategy meeting to a presidential level body earlier this year. Choi also stressed the need to spread tourism beyond the Seoul area, saying balanced regional development will be essential if South Korea hopes to attract 30 million or even 40 million foreign visitors in the future. North Korean leader Kim Jong-un had a photo session with participants in a women's group meeting and members of a construction and engineering military unit in a bid to induce loyalty and internal unity. According to the North's state-run Korean Central News Agency on Saturday, Kim the previous day met with new heads and deputies of the Socialist Women's Union of Korea, elected during the group's 8th Congress in Pyongyang earlier in the week. Kim said it is the ruling Workers' Party's highest pride and the regime's great strength to have a powerful group of women patriots, and called to firmly protect the revolutionary nature of the women who follow one path directed by the ruling party. Kim also met with officers and soldiers of the construction unit at an undisclosed construction site the same day, where he expressed confidence that they would continue to make achievements this year. The move is likely aimed at boosting morale among the troops mobilised for the regime leader's rural development policy, with a target to build modern factories, hospitals and cultural facilities in 20 cities and counties each year over the next decade. A Chinese delegation has wrapped up its three-day visit to North Korea after looking around the Wonsan Kalma coastal tourist zone. According to the North State-run Korean Central News Agency Saturday, the delegation said during the visit to the tourist zone the previous day that the creation of such an outstanding public facility is the materialization of the ruling Working Party's people-first ideology. The Wonsan Kalma coastal tourist zone opened July last year as part of regime leader Kim Jong-un's focal project, and it is speculated that the North will soon recruit tourists from China. The delegation visited the North in celebration of the 65th anniversary of the two sides' signing of the 1961 Treaty of Friendship, Cooperation and Mutual Assistance. They met with Kim as well as Zhou Yongwan, Secretary of the Workers' Party Central Committee. Zhou and the Chinese delegates discussed ways to enhance bilateral exchanges and cooperation to promote the welfare of the people on both sides. The Hanwha Philly shipyard has been selected to deliver the US Missile Defense Agency's missile range instrumentation vessels. According to the Maritime Executive on Friday, US Transportation Secretary Sean Duffy and White House Office of Management and Budget Director Russell Foch announced a $2 billion investment to build two missile tracking vessels. The Hanwha subsidy is set to build the ships at its Philadelphia shipyard, with Tote Services serving as the vessel construction manager. The first of the vessels is expected to be delivered by 2030. China has rejected US President Donald Trump's claims of Beijing's interference in the 2020 US presidential election and has urged Washington to stop its unfounded smears. At a press briefing on Friday, China's foreign ministry spokesperson said the allegations are entirely fabricated, groundless, and aimed at vilifying China. The spokesperson stressed that China has no interest in interfering in US elections and has never done so. This was in response to a primetime address to the nation Thursday, when Trump said that the beginning with the 2020 election cycle, China undertook what is believed to be the largest compromise of election data in history, resulting in the illegal acquisition of 220 million US voter files. The Chinese spokesperson urged Washington to reflect on its actions and to do more to benefit the China-US relations. Global oil prices surged on Friday amid escalating tensions stemming from a renewed exchange of fire between the United States and Iran. Brent crude for September delivery ended Friday at $88.10 per barrel, up 4.5% from the previous session's closing. West Texas Intermediate for August delivery closed at $82.49 a barrel, up 4.5% from the previous day. Kuwait's Electricity and Water Energy Ministry said Friday that one of the country's power generation and water distillation plants came under an Iranian attack, causing fire and damage to facilities and equipment. The damage comes after US President Donald Trump threatened earlier in the week to strike Iran's power plants and bridges unless Tehran agreed to a final peace deal. And that's the news from KBS World Radio's News Centre in Seoul. I'm Emily Jennings.
3: Science Radio for Newark. This is Bird Note. This chatty fellow is a marsh wren, a sprightly brown bird with a cocked tail. Wrens are known for their amazing singing, including loud, complex vocalizations, and they have a huge repertoire of songs. Some bird lovers have tagged the marsh wren the Heinz 57 variety bird, because scientists have recorded 57 different variations of its song. That's quite a mix of notes. Listen for one often repeated phrase, though. A recurring chugging, like the sound of a sewing machine or a toy machine gun. Nightfall doesn't faze them. A male may sing straight through the night. Opinions differ when it comes to describing the singing of the marsh wren. Ornithologist Alexander Wilson said its song sounded like air bubbles forcing their way through mud. John James Audubon said, "Its song, if song I can call it, resembles the grating of a rusty hinge." Today, though, all would agree this is just one of many species to benefit from the North American Wetlands Conservation Act. Marsh wrens usually forage out of view, hopping up only for brief moments. You're most likely to see movement among the cattails, and not even see the bird, unless it pops up on a cattail to see what you're doing. Learn more at birdnote.org. I'm Michael Stone.
4: Coming up, scientists envision a new way to monitor blood glucose and other vital signs. I'm Steve Showalter, and this is Science Elements.

Transparent biosensors embedded into contact lenses could soon allow doctors and patients to monitor blood glucose levels and a host of other telltale signs of disease without requiring invasive tests. Scientists say the biosensing lenses, based on technology that led to the development of smartphones with more vivid displays, also could potentially be used to track drug use or serve as an early detection system for cancer and other serious medical conditions. The researchers recently presented their work at the 253rd National Meeting and Exposition of the American Chemical Society in San Francisco. Gregory Herman first conceived of using biosensing while working in industry. There, he and two other colleagues invented a compound composed of indium gallium zinc oxide, or IGZO. This semiconductor revolutionized electronics, offering consumers higher resolution displays on televisions, smartphones, and tablets, while saving power and improving touch screen sensitivity. After he moved to Oregon State University in 2009, Herman began investigating this technology's biomedical applications. In particular, he wanted to find a way to help people with diabetes continuously monitor their blood glucose levels more efficiently using biosensing contact lenses. Continuous glucose monitoring, instead of the prick and test approach, helps reduce the risk of diabetes-related health problems. But most continuous glucose monitoring systems require inserting electrodes in various locations under the skin. This can be painful, and the electrodes can cause skin irritation or infections. Herman says biosensing contact lenses could eliminate many of these problems and improve compliance, since users can easily replace them on a daily basis. And unlike electrodes on the skin, they are invisible, which could help users feel less self-conscious about using them. To test this idea, Herman and his colleagues first developed an inexpensive method to make IGZO electronics. Then, they used the approach to fabricate a biosensor containing a transparent sheet of IGZO field effect transistors and glucose oxidase, an enzyme that breaks down glucose. When they added glucose to the mixture, the enzyme oxidized the blood sugar. As a result, the pH level in the mixture shifted and in turn triggered changes in the electrical current flowing through the IGZO transistor. In conventional biosensors, these electrical changes would be used to measure the glucose concentrations in the interstitial fluid under a patient's skin, but glucose concentrations are much lower in the eye. So any biosensors embedded into contact lenses would need to be far more sensitive. To address this problem, the researchers created nanostructures within the IGZO biosensor that were able to detect glucose concentration much lower than found in tears. In theory, Herman says more than 2,500 biosensors, each measuring a different bodily function, could be embedded in a 1 millimeter square patch of an IGZO contact lens. Once they are fully developed, Herman says, the biosensors could transmit vital health information to smartphones and other Wi-Fi or Bluetooth-enabled devices. Herman's team has already used the IGZO system and catheters to measure uric acid, a key indicator of kidney function, and is currently exploring the possibility of using it for early detection of cancer and other serious conditions. However, Herman says it could be a year or more before a prototype biosensing contact lens is ready for animal testing. Well, that's all for now. Join us next time as scientists find new clues about how cancer cells spread throughout the body. Science Elements is a production of the American Chemical Society, the world's largest scientific society. To learn more about the research featured in this episode, go to www.ecs.org/scienceelements. From all of us at Science Elements, thanks for listening.

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1: Hi, this is Stephen Cherry for IEEE Spectrum's TechWise Conversations. Last year, we did several shows about GPS tracking of automobiles, that is, whether the police can attach a tracking device to a suspect's car, and do they need a warrant for that. As it turns out, that question is almost irrelevant, quaint even. Today, the police have a wide variety of ways to track us, none of which involve actually touching your car. The latest and most disturbing development is the way law enforcement officials can use license plate information culled from video cameras, a practice that turns out to be vastly more common than you might think, because there are way more video cameras photographing license plates than you probably thought. Besides fixed cameras, such as at traffic lights, cops themselves are wielding recording equipment optimized for reading license plates. According to an article in the Wall Street Journal, a study by the Center for Evidence-Based Crime Policy found that 37% of large police departments were using license plate readers. At just one of them, the Riverside County Sheriff's Department in California, 49 camera-equipped vehicles took 6 million scans, recording a total of 2 million unique license plates over a two-year period that ended this August. And it's not just the government. The Wall Street Journal article described vast databases of hundreds of millions of license plate scans by private companies. It cited a single auto repossession agency in Baltimore whose agents, repo men as they're popularly called, scan over 10 million plates each year now. There's a wide variety of other technologies now being employed by law enforcement: radioactivity detectors, automotive black boxes, navigation systems, automated toll collection, the GPS in your cell phone, the traffic cameras I mentioned, civilian drones, facial recognition software, and more. And it can all be correlated with driver's license databases, credit card information, national identity registries, cellular billing records, supermarket discount cards, and again, more. My guest today is Colonel Lisa Shea. She's a professor of electrical engineering at West Point, the U.S. Military Academy, that is, in New York State. She has a Ph.D. in electrical engineering from Rensselaer Polytechnic Institute, also in New York. Lisa, welcome to the podcast.
2: Thank you very much, Stephen.
1: So first, tell us a little bit about the license plate readers. The technology has gotten a bit more common lately. Is that just Moore's Law at work?
2: Well, absolutely. That's a component of it. We have an increased capability to make sensors smaller and smaller. And because they're smaller, they can physically be used in more places. And as the demand becomes higher, they become mass-produced and the cost goes down. And so it's sort of a version of Moore's Law. It's kind of a combination of Moore's Law and mass production.
1: And they've gotten a lot more accurate lately?
2: Well, that is an interesting question. The cameras themselves are simply sensors, and so it's not really accurate to say how accurate that is. When you talk about accuracy, you're interpreting an image, doing some sort of optical character recognition on it. So there's two parts to that. The sensor themselves are becoming better in that they have higher resolution, but the accuracy of the algorithm that does the optical character recognition, it depends. And there's not a lot of data on that that's been published.
1: So how does this work? The video camera snaps the actual back of a car, let's say, and the software focuses in on the license plate and tries to read it as numbers and letters?
2: Yes, that's exactly what happened.
1: All right, so a cop can see someone speeding or driving recklessly. They're able to snap a license plate instantly and with improving, at least, accuracy. What's wrong with that?
2: Well, potentially there's not a whole lot wrong with that. I think that if a policeman is using this system because they've identified that there is a crime being committed and they're using this as a way of enforcing a law that they've already determined has been broken, I think that's fine. The question then is really the broader topic that was brought out in your introduction, that there are many cameras that are set up all over the country that are photographing traffic. And the question then is, where is that data being sent? Who is analyzing it? And what is being done with it? Is it being used for what purpose? Because traffic cameras that are just continuously on are recording data from people who are perfectly law-abiding, who are simply driving to work on a public highway.
1: I said that the license plate data can be correlated with a lot of other databases. Are they in fact being correlated? And who's doing that?
2: Well, there was actually just published in a conference in Boston in October a paper discussing exactly that by a group of investigators in the United Kingdom, that they assert that, yes, in fact, these license plate readers in the UK are being combined by the police with other data from either cell phones or from other location-based information to identify criminals and to track criminal suspects. The technology certainly exists for police to, or for other organizations to do this, because every cell phone nowadays just about has a GPS in it. And the cell phone companies know where each cell phone is, so that data is available to them, and license plate data is available to whatever entities operate these roadside traffic cameras, which are a variety of different entities that operate those systems. And, of course, there's private companies that operate the cameras to do the reproman that you mentioned. So these data sets exist. They exist in digital form, and any data set that's in digital form can be easily transmitted somewhere else. It can be easily processed, and that can be done intentionally because the companies that own these data sets desire to aggregate them, or it can be done unintentionally because somebody hacks into a database of this information and then correlates it. So the privacy concern is twofold. One, that this information might be accessed illegally by hackers, or that the companies that collect this data could then sell it to each other for either market research or for some other purpose.
1: In the movies, we often see the government with some kind of perfect ability to track somebody as they move around a city or across the country. They do this in the TV show Homeland all the time, for example. It's completely unrealistic now, but I gather you fear that it's becoming quite realistic and that this license plate technology could end up being a key part of that equation.
2: Well, that's a concern. There's two parts to that. One is, can someone be tracked perfectly? What are the limits to this system? Because every technological system, every tracking system has false alarm rates. There's false positives and there's false negatives, and those are inherent to any system. And there's not a lot of rigorous analysis being done on these systems to determine what are those false alarm rates. And so it is possible that you have this illusion of perfect tracking, but in fact, you're not tracking the right person. And then on the flip side, even if you are tracking people, then at what point do we have a right to privacy? There's certainly expectations of privacy in one's own home that can be violated because your GPS signal is, in many cases, detectable outside of your home. So there's strict privacy that's clearly violated by some of these systems. But then there's even a less precise notion of privacy, that at any given moment in time when I'm walking down the street, I'm in public and everybody who's on that sidewalk, of course, can see me. But that's a very transient phenomenon. The people who see me, 99% of them don't know who I am. They don't remember me more than 3 or 4 seconds after they've seen me. And unless I'm looking for somebody, I'm looking to meet a friend, say, at a restaurant, it's almost an anonymous system. Yes, I'm in public, but I'm not, my data isn't persistent in any way. That all changes when this data is stored electronically, because now a log, a record is being kept of my whereabouts that could be viewed later. It is a persistent record. It can be viewed not just by the 10 people on the sidewalk that I happen to pass, but anybody anywhere in the world who has electronic access to this data set.
1: And to connect it up with everything else you do in your day.
2: Right, yes. And then to note that I went to a grocery store, and then the data collected by my grocery loyalty card can be linked to the fact that I didn't go to the gym that day and I instead bought a package of cookies. And then that goes to my health insurance company, who says, oh, you're no longer exercising and your diet has gone downhill, perhaps we need to relook your insurance premiums. This all becomes very dystopian.
1: Yeah, and I was going to ask you, is it a bigger problem when the government is doing this or private companies?
2: It's no longer just the government that we have to concern ourselves with. Back in the Cold War, we certainly thought of Big Brother as the government, because back then the organizations with the most resources to devote to this sort of issue tended to be governmental. But that's no longer the case, and that's an even bigger concern, because in countries like the United States, we have a Bill of Rights, we have laws that regulate governmental behavior in a way that's different from the laws that regulate corporate behavior. And the corporate law hasn't necessarily caught up with these notions of privacy and sharing data and aggregating data.
1: And in your writings, you've used the phrase police state. You say we don't have one, but we have the technology to have one. The problem, in a way, goes beyond that, right? So it's not just the police that can know everything about us. It's Walmart, it's our insurance company, it's our bank, it's everybody.
2: Yes, police state was a turn of phrase that perhaps is a bit dated now. It's a metaphor. And certainly in the 50s and 60s, we were most concerned with what governments were doing. And if you think about what life might have been like in Eastern Europe or in the Soviet Union in the 1950s, you know, imagine what the KGB would have done with this kind of technology. But nowadays, it's not just the governments that we have to think about. It's what happens when Walmart and my insurance company and my Visa card and my auto insurance company all are collecting data about where I am every minute of the day. Is my life intended to really be something that everybody can view at any given moment?
1: So the technology keeps getting better and cheaper and faster, and it seems that it's just going to become used more and more widely until we have no privacy at all. Do you see any way off of that roller coaster, which seems to be entirely downhill?
2: No future is inevitable. There are certainly courses of action that can be taken. My colleagues and I have analyzed this phenomenon from a couple of different perspectives. You know, first, you look at who are the owners of these surveillance systems and what is their interest in setting these systems up. They typically have a legitimate interest in a very specific purpose. And then the people who make these systems should then target their applications to meet that single need. And either through voluntary standards, best practices of how these systems are designed from the ground up, or from regulations and laws bounding how these systems can be operated, there are definitely ways to allow the owners of these systems to meet their immediate need, whether it's for security or safety or for monitoring employees' behaviors that are within the bounds of their employment contract, to meet those objectives in a way that doesn't excessively violate our privacy. And that we advocate designing systems with privacy built in from the ground up. So making these systems do their intended purpose, but not more than that. But in many cases, it may take government regulation or laws to limit how data is released. Something as simple as individuals having opt-out or opt-in policies for surveillance would be a step in the right direction.
1: We can hope that those laws come to exist or those options come to exist. And let me thank you, Lisa, first of all, for your service. Your biography mentions that you were deployed as part of the NATO peacekeeping mission in Bosnia.
2: Thank you.
1: And, of course, for your continued service at West Point. And let me thank you for joining us today.
2: Thank you very much for this opportunity.
1: We've been speaking with Colonel Lisa Shea of the U.S. Military Academy about our continually diminishing privacy, this time from portable license plate reading video cameras. For IEEE Spectrum's TechWise Conversations, I'm Stephen Cherry.
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0: Today is July 19th on Tidbits in Time, a significant day. Stay with me to hear about the birth of the great equalizer. Joe Walker sets an altitude record. We'll talk about a first and only test firing. And we'll say happy birthday to all you rock stars out there. You know who you are. All that plus, can you guess the second best-selling book of the 20th century? We'll give you the answer on Tidbits in Time next. July 19th, 1814, Samuel Colt was born in Hartford, Connecticut. He invented the revolver and said the idea came during a missionary trip to Calcutta watching a boat's paddle wheel. Founding Patent Arms Manufacturing in 1836, his big break came with an order from Captain Sam Walker of the Texas Rangers, who helped him with a redesign. There's an adage from the Old West that says, God created man, but Sam Colt made them equal. July 19th, 1963, Joe Walker strapped himself into an X-15 and flew it to a record altitude of 347,800 feet, more than 65 miles, and qualifying as a human spaceflight in a winged spacecraft. The North American X-15 was commissioned in 1955 by the Air Force for experimentation. Later flights reached higher, an altitude of 354,200 feet, and faster at Mach 6.7. Happy birthday to all the amazing people who were born 73 years ago today on July 19th, 1947. These two grew up to be rock stars. Bernard Matthew Leadon III plays guitar, banjo, and mandolin, coming from a bluegrass background. He became a founding member and lead guitarist of the Eagles. Brian Howard May co-founded, with Freddie Mercury, the rock band Queen. May was lead guitarist, a singer and songwriter, penning many of Queen's hits. Oh, he's also an astrophysicist. July 19th, 1957, the only air-to-air live-fire test of a tactical nuclear weapon took place, dubbed Operation Genie. Five U.S. Air Force officers volunteered to stand at ground zero below the detonation to observe and test for ill effects. They described a heat pulse, very bright light, and the sky boiling, among other things. But the radiation they were exposed to was negligible, and the last surviving member of the group only recently died at the age of 91. July 19th, 1954, the first of the Lord of the Rings trilogy was published, a first run of only 3,500 books printed. A scholarly mythology for the British Isles, not an allegory, the trilogy has since sold more than 115 million copies, becoming the second best-selling book of the 20th century, right behind the Bible. As he was writing, the trilogy became more complex, and it took John Ronald Reuel Tolkien 17 years to complete. For your very own email print version of Tidbits in Time, showing up every day for free in your inbox, just send a request to adrian@tidbitsintime.com. That's adrian@tidbitsintime.com. For Tidbits in Time, this has been Gene Vann.
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3: From Feature Story News in New York, I'm Mitch McCann with the Week in Review. U.S. President Donald Trump declared the ceasefire with Iran over this week, but says Washington has agreed to continue negotiations as mediators scramble to prevent further escalation. The Wall Street Journal has reported that Israeli intelligence has uncovered a fresh Iranian plot to assassinate the U.S. president, and the New York Times reports that President Trump left the NATO summit in Turkey aboard the older Air Force One rather than the new Qatari-funded aircraft because of security concerns. Jagruti Dave reports from Washington.
4: The U.S. has been saying that Iran has been plotting potentially to kill President Trump in retaliation for the U.S. strikes that killed their military leader Qasem Soleimani in 2020. Now, interestingly, this story also comes at a time where just after the New York Times has been reporting that President Trump didn't leave Turkey, the NATO summit in Turkey, in the new Qatari Air Force One, but he left in the older version of Air Force One because of security precautions.
3: Iran's new supreme leader, Mojtaba Khamenei, did not appear at the burial of his father, former supreme leader Ayatollah Ali Khamenei, on Thursday, as Pakistan and Qatar work urgently to bring Washington and Tehran back to the negotiating table. The contradictory signals from the White House had left mediators uncertain about the American position. Kate Fisher reports from Washington.
5: On the one hand, you had Donald Trump declaring the ceasefire was over, but also saying that he thinks talks could continue, saying that the US should finish the job, but he doesn't want to return to all-out war. And it's hard to know if this is part of his negotiating tactic to kind of put extra pressure on Tehran, or whether it is just genuinely him being frustrated one minute and then changing his mind the next.
3: Ukraine launched its largest drone attack on Moscow in 2 years this week, with more than 430 drones targeting the Russian capital and surrounding regions. Russia's defense ministry says it intercepted more than 450 drones across the country, while all four of Moscow's major airports imposed temporary flight restrictions during the barrage. The attack came as NATO leaders gathered in Ankara for a summit at which major new military assistance for Ukraine was expected to be pledged. Dasha Chinashova reports from Moscow.
6: The MOD says more than 400 Ukrainian drones were intercepted over different parts of Russia over the course of this past night, most notably in the Rostov region. The air raid sirens were on all night long in the Taganrog Bay. Two tankers have been hit by the Ukrainian drones. They were not carrying any oil, so the authorities say that there was no oil spill in the water as the tankers were heading to the Rostov-on-Don port. We also hearing about the major attack against the Saratov region. One person got killed there and two others got injured in the Tatarstan regions.
3: Indian Prime Minister Narendra Modi and Australian Prime Minister Anthony Albanese have signed a landmark uranium supply agreement in Melbourne, enabling Australian exports to fuel India's civilian nuclear program. The deal, struck at the third India-Australia annual summit on Thursday, is designed to support New Delhi's ambitious clean energy targets as the country seeks to decarbonise its power sector and heavy industry. The two leaders also signed a joint declaration on defence and security cooperation and announced a new critical minerals corridor. Ishan Garg reports from New Delhi.
7: The headline has certainly been the uranium supply deal. This is something that's been in the works for more than 10 years now. And this is crucial for India because just last year in 2025, the Indian government set itself a very ambitious target of producing 100 gigawatts of clean energy using nuclear fuel. And this comes at a time when India has been pivoting hard towards sources of energy which are non-polluting.
3: And finally, in the UK, the governing Labour Party and opposition Conservatives and Liberal Democrats say they will not stand in a by-election being triggered by Nigel Farage. The Reform UK leader is resigning as an MP to stand in a by-election in Clacton. He says it's a fight against the establishment and denies any wrongdoing as allegations swirl about his financial arrangements and donors. Foreign Secretary Yvette Cooper said Nigel Farage is having a political tantrum.
8: It's like Nigel Farage has just decided, well, the normal rules in politics that say, do you know what, if you get millions of pounds in donations, you need to declare it because, frankly, everybody needs to know there's not something dodgy going on. They need to know whether or not, you know, who it's come from, whether there's any conditions, what is going on, because that is just about the normal rules of politics and it's what the public have a right to know.
3: From Feature Story News in New York, I'm Mitch McCann. And that

0: From schools to packs to swarms and flocks, collective behavior is widespread in the animal kingdom. For instance, if you've ever watched a flock of birds in flight, the air show can be breathtaking. These pilots are highly synchronized, changing direction in unison, splitting and reforming, and even landing as one. Clearly, these are no bird brains, but have you ever wondered how the flock decides where to go? And who is making the decisions? Well, you're not alone. This has long been a mystery for science. To better understand the pecking order, researchers did the obvious. They fit a flock of pigeons with GPS backpacks and track the action play by play. And what they found may ruffle some feathers. So who's following whom? Is there even a leader? And if so, who's got the right stuff to be a leading pigeon? To find out more, keep listening to this week's edition of the Redshift Report.
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0: Hi, everyone. Welcome to the Redshift Report. I'm your host, Ken Huxley, coming to you from the Ontario Science Centre. Today, researcher Donna Francis has returned to the roost to talk with us about GPS pigeons. Hi, Donna. How's it going?
3: Pretty well, Ken.
0: Okay, so recently a group of Hungarian and British scientists were wondering how flocks of birds fly in unison. So they came up with an ingenious way to study the flight patterns of homing pigeons. Donna, how did they go about it?
3: Well, these scientists had a flock of homing pigeons, and they decided to study their flight patterns by tracking them using GPS. So these are birds who you would normally release in one location, and they'd be able to find their way home, hence the words homing pigeon, or the term homing pigeons. So they decided they fit them out with these absolutely break-your-heart, sweet, adorable little knapsacks. Little pigeon knapsacks that have GPS instrumentation in them, so that as they're flying, these birds would be able to, the scientists would be able to track them, track their exact location using real-time GPS data.
0: That's such a cool idea. What did they find?
3: So they found that these flocks of pigeons, once they were released and that they had flown home, that they had certain patterns of leadership that became very clear. The data showed that mostly it was the same group of pigeons who were leading, that there were pigeons who would follow other pigeons who were better navigators, and they would essentially just be watching that one pigeon in front of them. And if each pigeon is watching a pigeon who's a better navigator, then in the end, the whole flock ends up being led by the best navigator of all.
0: So how did the scientists identify the best navigator?
3: Well, they sort of did a baseline study where they gave each bird a solo flight, and they tracked how long and what path they took on their own without the rest of the flock to return home. And so the ones who were the fastest were determined to be the best navigators. So those are the ones who in turn ended up being the most common leaders of the flock.
0: So is that all it takes to be a leading pigeon, or were there other factors they considered?
3: Well, they mostly considered that the speed of returning home was the indication of navigational ability. The better navigator you are, the quicker you can get back to where you want to be. But I would have really liked to find out a little bit more about the age of these pigeons. Is the leading pigeon always the youngest and therefore maybe the most fit and the most able to fly quickly home? Or maybe it was the older pigeons who, having flown that route many times, really did have better navigational skills because they'd been there so often. So it really would have been nice to find out for sure if it was navigational skill or speed and fitness that determined the speed of those individual solo flights.
0: So was it always the same pigeons that led the flock?
3: During the research, they found that there were a few pigeons who would end up leading the flock. and that this leadership of the flock was pretty flexible. Sometimes the fastest pigeons would be following slower pigeons, if the slower pigeons were the ones who had the better navigational skills. So it seems to have been pretty flexible as long as the, but in each case, the leading pigeons were ones who had excellent navigational skills.
0: Do other animals, like schools of fish or swarms of

0: This kind of thing usually leads to disaster. Can the pigeons teach us a thing or two about leadership?
1: You got to remember, we're animals too. So it would be very interesting to figure out if there are certain situations when this is absolutely to our benefit. If there's cases where sometimes you do need to follow the person who is the specialist in that particular situation. Or think of the family unit. In many situations, it's always the parents who are the leaders and are very strong leaders. And they make all the decisions, and that's part of the hierarchy. But also consider that in some families, the kids take a more strong lead, a stronger role, depending on the particular situation. So maybe it really is in our best interest to look at the benefits of flexible hierarchies when it means that you have to change who's in charge by recognizing who has the best knowledge for that situation.
0: Who do you think make the best leaders? Are you more likely to follow someone because of their authority or their expertise? Visit www.ontariosciencecenter.ca/report. Click on the email link and tell us what you think. And if you want to see the pigeons in action, click on the watch video link under the podcast to see an animation of the flock being tracked by GPS. For the Redshift Report, this is Ken Huxley saying, thanks for tuning in, and remember to question everything, especially me.
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6: I'm Dustin Royal.
7: And I'm Rhett Elaine.
6: Dr. Elaine, this week we've been talking about trash, and I think I hate plastic, cigarette butts, ketchup packets, styrofoam cup containers, plastic straws, everything under the sun. And that's just on the side of the road. Now, in the ocean, there's something called the Great Pacific Garbage Patch, which is, I'm imagining, basically a giant island of trash.
7: You can't walk on it.
6: Oh.
7: Okay. It's just a big, it's a area in the Pacific Ocean. It's about the size of Texas.
6: Good gosh.
7: Yeah. That's why it's great. Well, great in terms of bad.
6: Yes.
7: Okay. And it's just a high density of trash. So what happens is people throw away stuff. You know that.
6: Yes.
7: And sometimes that ends up in the ocean. And some of that stuff is plastic, and plastic doesn't go away. And the ocean currents kind of like – if you think of the Pacific Ocean as a giant vortex, like a whirlpool, and it all kind of accumulates in the middle, that's exactly what happens here. It doesn't get washed away. It just ends up in the middle of the Pacific Ocean in this giant Pacific garbage patch.
6: Wow.
7: And you know, so they're trying to get rid of it. Taking time. The one nice thing is you can go, you know where to get the trash. If you want to get all the trash out of the ocean and it's very low density, it's hard.
6: Yes.
7: But here it's all together.
6: It's so kind of, it's a little more slightly convenient.
7: It's convenient trash.
6: Oh, yeah. Now, the origins of the Great Pacific Garbage Patch, I know some other countries that are not as developed as us. China, India, and everything, they throw their trash into the river. Because there's not a whole lot of regulation over there. So it comes in from the south, from the, I think it's called the Yellow River.
7: So you want to blame other people?
6: It's not, our contribution to it isn't as much. It's in the Pacific.
7: All humans are responsible.
6: But all humans are responsible.
7: And in fact, they were looking through the Great Pacific Garbage Patch, and they were finding trash. And they found like this crate, and it was made from plastic from like 1978.
6: Wow.
7: Yeah.
6: Holy Moses.
7: So whose fault is that one?
6: That's all of ours.
7: Okay.
6: But, so, yeah.
7: Yeah. And you weren't maybe even
6: born. I wasn't born
7: yet. So it could have been you.
6: But
7: it could have been me.
6: Dude, when I was born, I probably wasted a ton of plastic in the hospital room. I wasn't even thinking about it. I was a baby.
7: You need to think about
6: it. I was selfish.
7: Yeah, you need to think about it. Okay, but that's what you need to know about trash on STEM Science.
8: Hi, my name is Ken Chisholm. I'm the director of the Science Working Group at Radio Newark. I'm retired now, but I spent my career in the chemical industry after obtaining university degrees in forestry, botany, and biochemistry. 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
1: This is the Engines of Our Ingenuity, made possible by the friends of KUHF Houston.
2: Today, original documents reveal the mind of the first great microscope maker. The University of Houston's College of Engineering presents this series about the machines that make our civilization run and the people whose ingenuity created them. Information piles up in our faxes, computers, and compact discs. Yet librarians warn that the old artifacts, letters, books, and more, carry things we'll never catch on Xerox and optical scanners. That's something writer Brian Ford learned when he set out to study Antoni Leeuwenhoek's microscopes. Leeuwenhoek was born in 1632 in Delft. When he was 33, Robert Hooke published a book of drawings from microscopes in England. Hooke used multiple lenses that magnified 20 to 50 times. He gave the public wild pictures of insects looming like great dragons. 8 years later, Leeuwenhoek began reporting his own observations to the Royal Society in London. By the time he died in 1723, he'd created our first clear picture of the sub-visible world. Now Ford digs into Dutch and English museums. He finds Leeuwenhoek's old microscopes. Compared to Hooke's, they're absurdly simple. Here's one the size of a large postal stamp. It's a flat piece of metal with a single bead of glass in it. A screw adjusts that tiny lens, and that's all there is to it. Yet it gives many times the magnification Hooke got. Leeuwenhoek didn't give a fig about entertaining the public with dragon-like gnats. He didn't dramatize things we'd already seen. His simple lenses took us down into a world we'd never seen. He showed us bacteria, cells, and spores. His craft and keen eye were those of a pure amateur. He had no scientific ambitions. Leeuwenhoek only set out to convince himself that he was honest and thorough, and he himself was not easy to satisfy. Next, Ford opens original letters. Here's one that other scholars had read on microfilm. There were strange square drawings on it. Ford finds they weren't drawings at all. Small specimen packets were pasted to the original letters. In them, we find the same sequence of specimens that Hooke first studied. So that's what Leeuwenhoek did until he was 41. First he read Hooke, then he created a far simpler and more powerful microscope by dint of pure craftsmanship, and finally he systematically reran Hooke's experiments to hone his technique. Only then did he take microscopy far beyond anything it had been. And we're left with a double parable of simplicity and directness. By gazing at Leeuwenhoek's own samples through his own microscopes, by handling the original material, we finally see into Leeuwenhoek's science. And when we do, we find a mind for which knowing was an end in itself. It was a mind undistracted by the search for fame and greatness. I'm John Leanhart at the University of Houston, where we're interested in the way inventive minds...

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1: I'm Dr. Anthony Lizowitz, and this is Climate Connections. On the Coeur d'Alene Reservation in northwest Idaho, kids swim, play, and shoot hoops at the Mariemen Health Corps Center, a 32,000-square-foot recreation center. And the tribe is saving thousands of dollars a year on the electricity needed to run the facility thanks to rooftop solar panels installed 2 years ago.
2: It had been estimated that it would save about $2,500 a year, but utility costs have gone up enough that we actually realized about four times that amount.
1: Laura LaMattia is the Environmental Programs Manager with the Coeur d'Alene Tribe. She says the tribe is interested in renewable energy not only for economic reasons, but as a way to increase the tribe's control over its energy supply.
2: The Coeur d'Alene Tribe is interested in energy sovereignty. If you look at the history of utility development across the nation, tribes historically have not been a big part of that. And for the Coeur d'Alene Tribe, it has four different utilities serving its reservation and little to no representation on any of those.
1: So she says this solar project is helping the tribe save money while also building its energy independence. Climate Connections is produced by the Yale Center for Environmental Communication. To learn more about climate change, visit climateconnections.org.
3: 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Building foundations have come to light at an ancient Japanese imperial capital. Bronze Age beads in Denmark came all the way from Egypt. A carved boulder in the U.S. state of Washington appears to depict an important Native American legend. And new finds at Luxor in Egypt include a queen's tomb and a collection of late period statuettes. 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And if you'd like to become a sponsor, email us at info@archaeologychannel.org. And now, here's Laura Pettigrew with the audio news from Archaeologica. We hope you find this to be a valuable part of your day.
4: Welcome to the audio news from Archaeologica. I'm Laura Pettigrew, and these are the headlines in archaeological and historical news from December 7th to December 13th, 2014. In our first story this week, we travel to Japan, where the Asahi Shimbun newspaper reports a series of building foundation holes discovered in the ruins of the nation's first full-fledged capital in the Nara Prefecture. These suggest that the area may have been home to a structure used by the imperial family more than 1,300 years ago. The Nara National Research Institute for Cultural Properties announced the discovery of the 13 holes for foundation stones in the site of Fujiwara Kyo, which served as the capital between AD 694 and 710. In that era, cornerstones were used to build important structures such as palaces or temples. According to Masashi Kinoshita, a professor emeritus of archaeology at Tokyo Gakukai University, when the capital was relocated to Fujiwara Kyo, the east side may have been dedicated to residential quarters for imperial family members or for other important purposes. The discovery could be a crucial turning point in research on Fujiwara Kyo. The 13 holes, measuring 1.2 meters to 2 meters across, were discovered in the Tohokanga section, known as the District for Government Ministries. Tohokanga was located 250 meters east of the ruins of Daigokuden Hall, where the emperor performed important rituals. Seven similar holes came to light in a previous study 2 years ago. Taking into account the new finds, archaeologists now believe the holes were used to hold stones that propped up a structure about 8 meters by 11 meters comprising multiple posts. The structure may have been a pavilion or a storehouse on stilts, and part of the building's roof was possibly tiled. A fragment of a bowl made of Sahari copper and tin alloy also was discovered. The researchers believe a high-level official may have used it. Five square-shaped holes with rounded edges also turned up about 20 meters to the west of Tohokanga. Each side measured between 1.5 and 1.5.
5: At the tone, we've reached the top of the hour. WIZULP, Newark. Radio Newark News.
6: This is DW News, and these are our top stories. The U.S. says two service members were killed and a third is missing after an Iranian attack in Jordan. Tensions have escalated since a ceasefire agreed a month ago collapsed last week, with both sides stepping up attacks. A senior advisor to Iran's supreme leader warned Tehran would resume full-scale offensive operations if U.S. strikes on Iran continue. Jens Spahn, the parliamentary leader for Germany's governing conservatives, has resigned after having a child via surrogate in the United States. The move is at odds with his party's opposition to surrogacy and prompted calls for his resignation. Surrogacy is banned in Germany, though raising a child born through surrogacy abroad is legal. Russian officials say at least 8 people have been killed and over 60 injured in a Ukrainian drone strike on warehouses close to Moscow. They belong to Russia's main online retailer, Wildberries. Ukrainian President Volodymyr Zelensky says the buildings were used as logistics facilities, supplying Russia's war effort with components for drones and navigation equipment.
7: A glimpse into the zoo after hours. You're on the sound beat.
8: When the shades of night are softly creeping up across the gardens at the zoo.
7: Sure, you've heard of night at the museum, but what happens when all the animals get tucked in? 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

0: Ada was one of the most popular performers of her era, particularly for her duets with Billy Murray and Len Spencer.
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2: 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Listen to the end of this episode to learn more. Peter was many things. He was great. He was a tyrant. But if we have to describe how he was able to reform Russia to the extent that he did and take what was essentially a medieval empire and drag it into the modern age in the early 1700s, we'd have to say that he was above all hyperactive. For example, he wanted to unite through marriage the Russian ruling houses with Denmark and make United States with the capital in Copenhagen, or to conquer Madagascar with the Swedish and Russian fleets together, or even push to have the right to vote in the Holy Roman Empire to participate in the election of the empire. Much like other great rulers in history like Ataturk, he had trouble sleeping because ideas would rush into his mind. He had a notebook near his bedstand where he would fiercely scribble down ideas of how to take Russia and make it an equal in the concert of Europe. The reign of Peter is a watershed in Russian history. Russia expanded westward, became a leading player in European affairs, and underwent major reform in every area of social and civil life: government, economic, religious affairs, and culture. Peter is considered a modernizer or westernizer who forced change on subjects who were often exceptionally reluctant. Russian historians of the 19th century considered everything, whether diplomatic, political, military, or commercial, to be a creation of Peter the Great, someone who cast a shadow on every aspect of public and civic life. There's always been a disagreement about whether his influence was positive or negative, but his greatness came about due to challenges he overcame both as a young man and as a ruler. He was born in 1672 in Moscow as the son of Tsar Alexei I. His mother was Natalia, the Tsar's second wife. Peter was his mother's first son, but he was his father's 14th child. So he wasn't groomed to take over the throne, nor was his birth much cause for celebration. But he was a healthy, inquisitive, and energetic child, unlike many of his half-brothers. When Peter was 4, his father died, and the throne was left to Peter's elder half-brother, Fyodor III, who was sickly. But it actually fell into the hands of the relatives of Fyodor's mother, who tried to push aside Peter in his closest circle. For a number of

0: years, he was excluded from public affairs and, fearing for his safety, was forced to live with his mother outside of Moscow in a small village. These wouldn't be the circumstances that one would think would lead someone to become Tsar, but they actually worked to Peter's advantage. He grew away from palace life and was able to play outdoors and take an interest in military affairs. He frequently visited a German colony near Moscow and became interested in European affairs as well. Also, he found an old sailboat in his shed, and this awakened him a passion for sailing and maritime affairs. If you know anything about Peter, you know that he was obsessed with building a powerful Russian navy, and we have this old sailboat to thank for it. He also became interested in fortification, navigation, and military defenses. Peter's interest in military nautical games provided training for the challenges that would come ahead. On Tsar Ivan's death in 1696, Peter found himself to be the sole ruler and enjoyed his first military victory, which was a capture of the Turkish fortress at Azov, which was a success facilitated by a newly created fleet on the Don River. Pushing south, he ran up against the Crimean Tatars, a client state of the Ottoman Empire. They were what stood between Peter and the Black Sea to the south. To the northwest, he had the challenges of Sweden. The most important military victories that he enjoyed were what gave him access to water ports where he could build a navy. At this time, there was a growing consensus in European diplomatic and military circles that if an empire wanted to project power abroad, a navy was the means by which you had to do it. For this reason, from 1697 to 1698, he knew that he had to increase the military technologies available in Russia, so he made a tour of Western Europe with the Grand Embassy. The official aim was to revive the Holy League against the Ottomans, but it gave Peter many opportunities to learn. He traveled incognito, devoting much of his time to visiting major sites and institutions in his search for knowledge. He was very impressed with the Dutch Republic in England, where he studied shipbuilding there, even working on the docks in disguise. In Great Britain, he also studied factories, arsenals, schools, and museums. He moved on to Austria then, but word got back to him that there was a revolt in Moscow. So in 1698, he returned to the capital to brutally suppress the uprisings, where hundreds of rebels were executed. Peter went on a rampage of reform at this time, forcing cultural and social changes that he observed in Europe on the elites of Russia. On his return, he forces boyars to shave their beards and adopt Western dress. In 1700, he discarded the old Byzantine calendar in favor of years in the Western manner dating from the birth of Christ. By the end of Peter's reign, members of the civil service, the army, and the navy, members of the upper class, and even some members of the middle class were shaven and wore foreign dress. But he could not bring Western culture to all of his subjects at the same time, which created a grave imbalance between the elite and the rest of Russian society, leading to a crisis of identity of what it meant to become Russia. Westernization meant that what was considered Russian, part of Muscovite society, was to be shed, and the foreign way was to be adopted. This leads to a lot of motifs in Russian literature, like Tolstoy and Dostoevsky, where there's a tension between what is the Russian soul and what is the Western soul, and how do we reconcile these two things. Cultural change aside, Peter's mind was always on military affairs, especially on building a powerful navy. The first attempt at the Battle of Narva in the early 1700s against the Swedes, Russia's first attempt at seizing a Baltic coast ended in disaster. But Peter later described the defeat as a blessing in disguise to work even harder. In 1704, Russian troops captured Narchu and Narva, and this victory was followed by the Battle of Poltava in 1709, which was a key victory in Russian military history. But Peter had to wait until 1721 for the eastern shores of the Baltic to be at last ceded to Russia. The demands of war are what many historians think to be the driving reason for the reforms of Peter. He created the Senate in 1711 to rule in his absence during the Turkish campaign. Among the 10 new Swedish-inspired government departments created between 1707 and 1720, they were the collegiate boards that included the colleges of war, admiralty, and foreign affairs, which consumed the bulk of state revenue. The colleges of mines and manufacturing concentrated on production for the war effort, operating ironworks and the manufacture of rope, weapons, canvas, uniforms, powder, and other products. Peter's educational reforms were equally utilitarian, as were his publishing programs in order to produce books on shipbuilding, navigation, architecture, geography, warfare, and history. He introduced the so-called civil script, a simplified alphabet for printing secular works. The Academy of Sciences is generally regarded as the major achievement of this educational reform, although it didn't open until 1726, and it was staffed entirely by foreigners in order to best transport the Western model of education to Russia. If there's any physical thing left behind by Peter, the best represents his style of rule, and that is the city of St. Petersburg. It was an entire city built in order to move the political center of gravity away from Moscow and into a new city where it could be a tabula rasa, a clean slate where a new Russia could be built. It began as an island fort at the mouth of the Neva River on land captured from the Swedes in 1703. From about 1712 onward, it came to be regarded as the capital. In Russia's battle for international recognition, St. Petersburg was much more than a useful naval base and port. Here, Peter could construct a microcosm of his new Russia. Western designs and decorations of palaces, government buildings, and churches were all the blueprints that were used to build this new city. The city was built in stone by hired foreign architects according to a rational plan. Russian townspeople were forced to wear European fashions there, calculated to make foreigners feel that they were in Europe instead of Asia. It is what commentators and historians called a great window recently opened in the north through which Russia looks on Europe. Not that this was paradise for many other people. Nobles resented being uprooted from Moscow to come to this glorified building site. Noble women were not exempted. They were taken from their previously sheltered lives in semi-secluded women's quarters and ordered to abandon their modest loose robes and veils in favor of Western low-cut gowns and corsets and socialize and drink with men. At the time, women didn't consider this a form of liberation. They thought that they were being forced to act in immodest and even immoral ways. But what's interesting about Peter, despite overcoming all these challenges to reform Russia on such a grand scale, he often behaved in ways that confirmed foreign prejudices of Russia as a backward country. Abroad, he frequently offended his hosts with his appalling manners. Western visitors to Russia were perplexed by his court, which featured dwarfs, giants, and human, quote-unquote, monsters from his cabinet of curiosities. There were compulsory drinking sessions, which armed guards prevented guests from leaving, and weird ceremonies, which included jesters, madmen, and things that you think would belong back in a medieval court. One of the functions of Peter's mock institutions and his court of oddities was to ridicule old ways. Peter constantly lamented his subjects' inability to improve themselves on their own initiative. As he wrote in an edict of 1721 to replace sickles with more efficient scythes, which could cut grain at three times the speed of a sickle, "Even though something may be good, if it is new, our people will not do it." He therefore had to use force in order to get these reform programs pushed through. In Russia, where serfdom was made law as recently as 1649, the ideal of a servile population was not new, but under Peter, servitude was extended and intensified. It was one of the best ways to cultivate such large domains as Russia. The army and navy swallowed up tens of thousands of men. State peasants were increasingly required to work on major projects, as there were tens of thousands of people forced to work on St. Petersburg, and it was known as the city built on bones for all the people who died during its construction. Previously free persons were transferred to the status of serfs during the introduction of the poll tax. Peter also believed in the power of rules, regulations, and statutes, devised in order that everyone knows his duties and no one excuses himself on the grounds of ignorance. So there we have the life of Peter the Great, overcoming centuries of custom to forge a new Russia, who overcame the challenges of the boyars, the aristocrats of Russia, and even his entire population. Despite that, he still managed to enact his reforms in what is perhaps one of the most frenetic, hyperactive reigns of anyone in history. Now, if you're like most of the listeners to this podcast, you listen because you know you can learn valuable lessons from history. And one of the most unique characters in history was a man who led his country through incredible difficulty in a time when the fate of the modern world as we know it was in the balance. And yet this man inspired his country to endure a conflict like few others. And that is, as you might have guessed, Winston Churchill. So at this point, I'd like to mention an exciting new course at Hillsdale College, where you can learn more about the incredible life of this fascinating man. 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That's 5 as a numeral, and sign up today. Almost a million people have taken Hillsdale's renowned course like Constitution 101 and American Heritage. 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For more history like this, that's offbeat, obscure, but most of all, not boring, come check out my website at www.michaelrank.net. 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
3: It's time now for this week's news chat, and we're joined in the studio by features editor Richard Van Norden. Hi, Richard.
4: Hi, Adam.
3: Now, first up, there is some news on brain implants for mood disorders, but brain implants themselves for mood disorders, that's not an entirely new thing.
4: No, brain implants have been used to treat movement disorders like Parkinson's disease, and they've been a bit less successful when testing against mood disorders like depression. But the new thing that we're reporting on this week is brain implants that work by themselves. Two teams funded by the research arm of the US military, DARPA, have begun trials of so-called closed-loop brain implants, and they use algorithms to detect patterns associated with mood disorders, and they can shock the brain back to a healthy state without a physician pressing any buttons.
3: So what was actually happening before? Was it a much more manual process?
4: Yeah, essentially delivering electric pulses to alter the activity of your neurons. That's known as deep brain stimulation. Attempts to treat depression. Well, one study with 90 people suggested that after a year of treatment with these implants, there was no improvement. Now, the scientists behind these new projects say their work might succeed because they've designed their implants specifically to treat mental illness and to switch on only when needed. Previously, the implants were essentially on constantly.
3: What are you actually watching for? You say they're only switching on when needed. How's that evaluated?
4: Well, at the Society for Neuroscience meeting in Washington, D.C., where we heard about this work, an electrical engineer, Omid Sani, at the University of Southern California in Los Angeles, showed how they're working out what to do with these implants. Essentially, they're working with people with epilepsy who have electrodes implanted. They're tracking their brain activity, and also they're asking them about their moods in detail over about 1 to 3 weeks. And you can compare that information and essentially come up with an algorithm to decode that person's changing moods from their brain activity. So you end up with broad patterns of brain areas associated with moods and an algorithm that can essentially deliver pulses that change that pattern back to what's been associated with a better mood. There's another team also reported at this meeting. They, rather than detecting a mood or a mental illness, they want to map brain activity associated with behaviors like distraction, or difficulties with empathy. So that's even harder to perhaps figure out than mood. And again, the idea is to come up with algorithms that automatically simulate the brain when they see these neuronal patterns emerging.
3: It seems like there must be some ethical issues connected with actually putting implants in people's brains and feeding back in this way.
4: First of all, there's the possibility of overcorrecting emotions. You might create extreme happiness that overwhelms all other feelings. And there's a bigger question here. Might people feel an altered sense of identity or agency? Nature published a comment piece earlier this month from neurotechnologists who are looking at this and other emerging neuroimplant technologies and warning that the loss of agency or identity because some implant is controlling your mood for you is a real concern. They reference a 2016 study with a man who'd used a brain stimulator to treat his depression for 7 years. And he reported he began to wonder whether the way he was interacting with others was due to the device or his depression or something deeper about himself. He said, "I'm really not sure who I am." And the other concern, perhaps, is that these researchers will, they won't be able to read minds, but in reading these patterns, they will have access to activity that encodes a person's feelings or mood. There's a lot of ethical discussion around what's going to come out of this technology 5, 10, 15 years down the line.
3: Let's move from one controversial treatment to another, which is, rather than very high-tech, very modern, it's actually a very traditional type of treatment, and that's a Chinese traditional medicine. Now, I imagine many in our audience have heard of Chinese traditional medicine, but they might not know just how big a source of treatment it is in China.
4: Support for Chinese traditional and herbal medicine goes right to the top of China, all the way to the Chinese government. And it's been forcefully promoting these herbal medicines as an alternative to expensive Western drugs. Its ultimate goal is to have all Chinese healthcare institutions provide Chinese traditional medicine by 2020. We're reporting this week on draft plans that would roll back some of the regulations on these traditional medicines. And that has scientists worrying that it could put people at risk because from early next year, these medicines may no longer be required to pass trials of safety and efficacy in humans in China.
3: How big actually is the risk? Is the risk only that people might avoid more effective remedies, or are there some potential harms associated with some Chinese traditional medicines?
4: There are, of course, examples of problems with Chinese traditional medicines, and one we cite is with aristolochic acid, which is a component of a plant often called birthwort. And in September this year, China's Food and Drug Administration recalled some batches of this injectable medicine after about 10 people fell ill with fevers. And in October, a study was published in Science Translational Medicine linking liver cancer to this aristolochic acid. This is still in common use. The US Food and Drug Administration has warned that it's associated with kidney disease, but people take remedies containing this every day. And the defense given by some Chinese researchers is that, well, these herbal formulas have been used for hundreds and thousands of years, unlike Western drugs, so it's okay. But scientists are concerned that if you roll back clinical trials and safety tests in humans, given that these recalls, such as the one I quoted, are happening, are safety measures adequate? Another concern is that doctors may be unwilling to criticize misuse of Chinese traditional medicines because they're supported at such a high level in China. In late October, for instance, an article on a medical news site that called for closer attention to the risks of aristolochic acid was removed from WeChat, the social media site. It had been viewed more than 700,000 times.
3: And we're not just reporting on that in this week's Nature. There's actually an editorial discussing this very topic.
4: Yeah, so in our editorial, we say that this draft rule is a backward step, that only controlled clinical trials can satisfy safety concerns. And there's an interesting parallel with the United States traditional and herbal supplements industry, because advocates of Chinese traditional medicines often say that this will just align the system with the US, where a herbal preparation doesn't need to pass FDA tests before going on sale. Well, we say the US system isn't one to emulate, and there's a few differences between the US and China. In the US, such supplements are listed as a separate category, neither food nor drug, and the FDA can only try and ban them if it proves them to be dangerous, and actually, it's just been playing catch-up ever since. It's only been able to recommend after fatalities that unsafe remedies be removed from the market, and the herbal and supplement business has ballooned in the United States. But in the United States, companies are not supposed to say that herbal remedies cure disease. In China, such remedies are often prescribed for specific diseases. So it's not quite parallel. The herbal medicines in China are seen as much more therapeutic than they are than the supplements industry in the United States, although our editorial criticizes the lax safety regulations applied to both. Now, some doctors say, well, you can't test these remedies in clinical trials because they have to be tailored personally to each patient based on the doctor's intuitive interpretation of what the patient needs, and they're usually used in combination. Well, we're saying that's not convincing. And we're also saying that just because standardized trials are difficult or expensive is not a reason to say they can't be done. Fast and cheap can't be the goal of drug regulation.
3: Thanks for the update, Richard. For more on those two news stories, plus the editorial on traditional Chinese medicine, head on over to nature.com/news.
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3: And I'm Adam Levy. 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
6: Rise of the Corporate Assassin. The Monday Morning Memo for April 15th, 2013. If you're not being criticized today, then no one was listening when you spoke. Welcome to the time of the witch hunt. This is that time when angry cyber terrorists post incendiary online reviews and pretend their only motive was to protect the public. This is that time when corporate assassins take pleasure in shooting elephants from a distance. Their greatest joy is to ruin the reputation of a prominent man or woman or company. The more the elephant is beloved by the public, the greater the delight of the assassin in bringing them down with a well-aimed bullet to the gut. Let me explain my motives in writing to you about this trend.
7: 1.
6: I hope to bring you some small measure of comfort in advance. A clear understanding of the social climate can provide a sort of emotional padding and soften the force of the blows when your company is attacked.
7: 2.
6: If you deal with a lot of people, your company will become a target. Think of today's memo as a general heads up from the air traffic control tower that some dark storm clouds are gathering on the horizon.
7: 3.
6: Please don't assume I'm simply venting my own frustrations. I have not been attacked. This memo isn't about me. The rise of the corporate assassin is a symptom of the times. 80 years ago, when the pendulum of society was last in this position, headed in this direction, Robert Lind wrote,
8: "There is nothing that makes us feel so good as the idea that someone else is an evildoer."
6: The current witch hunt mentality even extends to the courtroom. If you serve as a juror today, you can reasonably expect at least one of the other jurors to say,
9: "If this person wasn't guilty, they wouldn't have been arrested."
6: We are indeed living in dangerous times when an accused person is presumed guilty until proven innocent. How did we get here? Working together for the common good is the dream that launches every we generation. Our original goal was simply to clean this place up and straighten out this mess. But we always take a good thing too far. What begins as a happy effort for the common good slowly hardens to become the handcuffs of duty, obligation, and sacrifice. 1933 was the last time the pendulum was in this position, headed in this direction. George Bernard Shaw won the Nobel Prize in Literature in 1925 and an Oscar in 1938, so he was familiar with the witch hunt window of a we cycle. These are the words he sends to us from the past.
10: When a stupid man is doing something he is ashamed of, he always declares that it is his duty.
6: Consider with me for a moment. A true civic hero looks for solutions within his or her own power to implement. An assassin looks not for solutions, but for problems and for someone to blame. The corporate assassin is an accuser, a fault finder, a nitpicking inquisitor. And when they wear the disguise of a news reporter, they wield the power of public opinion. Although the corporate assassin has long been recognized as one of the 7 types of journalists, their numbers are on the rise, and their attacks are becoming increasingly reckless and unjustified. I hope you'll remember this when listening to the media. I believe it's extremely important that we continue to give accused companies and individuals the benefit of the doubt. Because next time, it might be you. Roy H. Williams.
11: We have a winner! A haiku contest has been radiating brilliance from the rabbit hole for the past 3 weeks. See who won, along with a video of honorable mentions. On the very last page of the rabbit hole. Yes, out in the hinterland, beyond the terminus page where anything can happen. Go to the Monday Morning Memo for April 15th, 2013. Click the picture of the pendulum at the top of the page to begin your journey. Or you can just click the little image of me, Indiana Beagle, with the little daisy next to the painting, and I'll take you directly to that page. Aroo!
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5: This is the World Industrial News for Monday, July 20th. Brought to you by Industrial Info Resources of Sugar Land, Texas. Popular resistance to data centers will get worse before it gets better, according to a consultant drawing on her years spent navigating Colorado's oil and gas fracking wars. There are specific steps data center developers and big tech companies could do to shorten and flatten what she calls the arc of outrage, but so far, few data center enthusiasts appear to be listening. Making good on pledges from President Donald Trump, ConocoPhillips Company on Friday said it reached a deal to join BP in the development of oil fields in the Kirkuk region of northern Iraq. According to Industrial Info Resources data, there are 38 active capital oil and gas production and pipeline projects in Iraq, with a total investment value of $14.45 billion. Already established as the premier exporter of liquefied natural gas, the U.S. market moved a step closer to a new development with an equipment contract for a floating LNG facility off the coast of Louisiana, Delfin Midstream announced. Delfin on Thursday said it issued a limited notice to proceed to Siemens Energy to secure gas turbines and compressors for a second floating liquefied natural gas vessel off the coast of Louisiana. The Dutch government has announced that it will provide 450 million euro in funding to help construct the nation's first hydrogen storage caverns as part of its ambitious green hydrogen strategy. The funding will go to state-owned transmission system operator Gasunie, which is constructing the first of four proposed storage caverns in the north of the country. For details on these and other breaking news, read the full stories at industrialinfo.com. I'm Christine Ramos, reporting for Industrial Info News.

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2: Hello, everyone. Thanks for joining us. This is Rick Pettigrew, and I'm back to deliver the top stories and the audio news from Archaeologica. 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New evidence shows that the Roman Colosseum served as a housing development for centuries during the Middle Ages. Excavations on the Hudson Bay coast of northern Manitoba give us a glimpse of lives led by the ancestors of the Inuit. A stunning 7th century silver and gold bowl has turned up in southern Holland, and a Polish-led international team has explored a large cemetery representing a previously unknown culture in the far south of Peru. Please remember that we couldn't do this show without a little help from our friends. So we're really grateful to our supporting members. 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And if you'd like to become a sponsor, email us at info@archaeologychannel.org. And now, here's Laura Pettigrew with the audio news from Archaeologica.

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1: Welcome to the audio news from Archaeologica. I'm Laura Pettigrew, and these are the headlines in archaeological and historical news from June 29th to July 5th, 2014. We start our news this week in Italy, where archaeologists from Roma Tre University and students from the American University of Rome unearthed evidence showing that ordinary Romans lived inside the Colosseum from the 9th century until at least 1349, when the building was seriously damaged by an earthquake. As reported on Discovery.com, during a three-week excavation beneath some of the arched entrances that lead into the arena, the archaeologists discovered terracotta sewage pipes, potsherds, and the foundations of a 12th-century wall that once enclosed one of the properties. According to Rosella Rea, the director of the Colosseum, this excavation has allowed researchers to identify an entire housing lot from the late medieval period. The unusual medieval condominium also included stables and workshops, friars of the nearby Santa Maria Nova Monastery, which had taken control of the monument, rented out space inside the Colosseum as areas of housing. According to Riccardo Santangeli Valenzani, professor of medieval archaeology at the university and the director of the dig, all houses and workshops opened onto the central arena where gladiators once fought as an area of common space. Acting as a huge central courtyard, the arena bustled with the activity of people, animals, and goods. There, the archaeologists found cooking pottery and an intriguing object, a figurine of a tiny monkey carved in ivory, most likely a pawn from a chess game. Creating an iconic symbol of Imperial Rome, the Flavian Emperor Vespasian built the Colosseum in AD 72 on the marshy bed of a drained lake. Seating up to 50,000 spectators, the amphitheater debuted in AD 80 under Vespasian's son and successor, Titus, with a festival that lasted 100 days and included gladiatorial combats, fights, and wild beasts and naval battles for which the arena was flooded. Over the centuries, the Colosseum survived three major earthquakes and disastrous fires. After the Emperor Honorius prohibited the bloody gladiatorial combats in 404, the building fell into disuse and decay. Medieval Romans used it as a garbage dump and a source of pre-cut building stone for the construction of such buildings as St. Peter's Basilica. Now, the new excavation has revealed another layer of the monument's history, with more yet to be uncovered. Next, we travel to Canada and the cliffs along the western coast of Hudson Bay in northern Manitoba. Long before Europeans set foot in North America, this cliff area was a thriving hunting camp for the ancestors of today's Inuit. At a newly recorded site just south of the Manitoba-Nunavut border, the intensity of use is clear from remnants of 22 large tent rings, as well as food caches, burial grounds, and kayak rests, all estimated to be about 1,000 years old. As reported in the Hamilton Spectator, researchers are carefully excavating the site contents, including lost and broken tools and discarded animal bones, to gain insight into the lives of the early Inuit, known as the Tule. According to Virginia Petch, the project's chief archaeologist, the Manitoba coastline has not been studied much, yet was a rich center of life that was home to many people over a very long period of time. Her team is hoping that the kinds of structures they find, as well as the tools, will help to clarify the connection between this region and the high Arctic. Petch first came upon the site 17 years ago when she spotted the tent rings from the air. She did not stay long when she reached the site by foot, as half a dozen polar bears were already there. She was able to determine the settlement was likely to be 1,000 years old, since she could find no evidence of metal. The tent rings are huge. Some tents were positioned immediately adjacent to each other, suggesting an extended family lived together. It was, and still is, a perfect place to hunt and gather food for a harsh winter. The Tule first settled in Alaska before moving eastward into Arctic Canada and Greenland about 1,000 years ago. They are thought to have had some contact with the Vikings when the Norse reached the Canadian shores in the 11th century. The ancestors of today's Inuit relied heavily on bowhead whales, using their meat for food, blubber for oil, and bones for building homes and making tools. The southwestern coast of Hudson Bay is home to one of the largest concentrations of belugas in the world when sea ice recedes in the summer. About 60,000 belugas migrate to three Manitoba estuaries to feed, give birth, and nurse their young. Petch describes the spot as a very safe hunting base, where ancient people could see the beluga and seals coming into the shore. Inland, the view was equally good for spotting caribou and watching out for bears. Fish teemed in the rivers that opened into the bay, rounding out the area's productive food resources. Petch's team includes archaeologists, marine biologists, Nunavut elders, and a Nunavut student. They plan to spend a week mapping the site and studying whatever settlement remnants they can find. Burials will remain untouched. Inuit Heritage Trust and the Pew Charitable Trust's Oceans North Canada are conducting the survey as part of a larger research project on the Hudson Bay ecosystem. Our next story brings us to the Netherlands, where a site in Oostgeest in the province of South Holland has produced a gilded silver bowl dating to the first half of the 7th century. The bowl is decorated with gold-plated depictions of animals and plants and semi-precious stones. The discovery suggests the existence of early Oostgeest aristocrats who, even during this dark age, drew on an international network to produce such work. According to the website Past Horizons, excavators from Leiden University believe the bowl was buried as part of a ritual sacrifice. Discoveries of such gilded metalwork are extremely rare. This bowl, measuring 21 centimeters wide and 11 centimeters high, is even more extraordinary because of its construction. Such bowls usually were made of bronze rather than silver, and were not generally decorated so lavishly with gold leaf, making this a unique artifact for Western Europe. Until the discovery of this bowl, no indications of the presence of a local or regional elite had appeared at the Oostgeest settlement. The bowl, possibly used as a drinking vessel or perhaps a small wash basin, was actually made of elements added at different times. The oldest element, the bowl itself, probably dates from the late Roman Empire and bears gilded animal and floral figures that seem to indicate an origin in the Eastern Mediterranean or Middle East. The foot and two side handles are applied gilded geometric ornamentation that date from the first half of the 7th century and show German cultural influences. Rings were then added to the side handles of the bowl in order to suspend it, in a style characteristic of England and Scandinavia. Together, these elements show the international connections of the Netherlands 1,500 years ago. This rare object, discovered a year ago on the grounds of the Leiden Bioscience Park in southern Holland, was not announced until excavations concluded at the end of June 2014. The bowl came from the remains of a large village dating to the 6th and 7th centuries. A multitude of small waterways intersected the village, located on the Rhine River, and the bowl came to light alongside one of these waterways. Leiden University funded the excavation, which was led by Leiden archaeologist Jasper de Bruin, and the province of South Holland funded the restoration of the bowl. As of July 1st, the bowl is on long-term loan to the Dutch National Museum of Antiquities. In our final story, archaeologists from the University of Wrocław in Poland have discovered more than 150 graves belonging to a previously unknown culture in Peru. Dating from the 4th through the 7th century AD, the find indicates that a farming community had inhabited the northern part of the Atacama Desert before the expansion of the Tiwanaku civilization. As reported on the website Science and Scholarship in Poland, the university team has been working in southern Peru since 2008, along with researchers from Peru and Colombia. They discovered the cemetery in the Tambo River Delta, in the northern part of the Atacama Desert. According to Professor Josef Szykulski, the project leader, these graves were dug in the sand without any stone structure marking them, and this made them so difficult to locate that they have not fallen prey to robbers. Desert conditions also preserve the contents of the graves. The burials are of a nearly unknown people who inhabited the area before the expansion of the Tiwanaku civilization. Objects found in individual graves show how people lived, and also indicate that they had clear social divisions. Grave goods included massive headgear made of camelid wool that could have functioned as helmets. Some of the bodies were wrapped in mats, others in cotton burial shrouds, and others in nets, showing that the culture practiced fishing as well as farming. Inside of some of the graves, researchers found bows and quivers with arrows tipped with obsidian heads. This is a very interesting find, as bows are a rarity in Peru. Another unique find is the skeleton of a young llama, evidencing the animal's appearance on the Tambo Delta region earlier than had previously been known. In some graves of men, archaeologists found maces with stone or copper finials. These objects and the bows were symbols of greater wealth and power, showing a social division between the commoners and the elite. In the graves, archaeologists also found richly decorated weaving tools and many jewelry items, including objects made of copper and of the tumbaga, an alloy of gold and copper. Another interesting discovery is reed stems attached to the ears of the dead that protruded above the surface of the graves. Scientists suspect that they served as ritual communication tools between the dead and the living members of the community. The Polish-led team also discovered a tomb from the Tiwanaku culture at the Tambo River Delta excavations, dating from the 7th to the 10th century AD. This stone tomb contains ceramic vessels, tools, and weapons, and was equally significant as it was not thought previously that the Tiwanaku civilization had reached this area so early. According to Professor Szykulski, the Polish team will probably

0: This has been the audio news from Archaeologica, presented by the Archaeology Channel. Be sure to check back with us next week for our next edition. 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
2: 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Love that. Love that.
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4: Orcas have been all over the news recently.
5: A playful orca has cheekily splashed a man.
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7: Killer whales.
4: Earlier this year, the story of orcas ramming into yachts off the Spanish coast kind of took off.
8: Are attacking and sinking boats.
9: Of a harrowing killer whale encounter at sea.
4: People on the internet were calling them allies, hoping they would sink billionaires and making other jokes about orcas being behind the Titan submersible tragedy. Then there are stories of orcas ripping apart great white sharks and antagonizing all sorts of sea creatures, from minke whales to porpoises. I found it fascinating that these hero and villain narratives exist at the same time, that these charming, silly, sympathetic animals could just as easily be cast as mean bullies. So, to answer my question, I thought I'd ask some killer whale scientists to humor me in a game show I'm calling
10: Orcas, Friends or Foes?
4: I'm Corinne Leong, and you're listening to Science Quickly. Ladies and gentlemen, sea enthusiasts and skeptics alike, welcome to this one-time and one-time-only game show. I'm your host, Corinne, and today we're diving into an exhilarating journey that will challenge your perceptions of one of the ocean's most iconic inhabitants. Are they allies or total assholes? Welcome to Orcas, Friends or Foes. For years, we've been fascinated by these magnificent creatures, but today we're delving deeper. We'll be speaking with scientists who have spent years studying orcas and know them inside and out. Are orcas truly the ocean's heroes? Or do they deserve the less flattering reputation of being aquatic troublemakers? On one side, we have Team Friends. They argue that these cetaceans exhibit complex social structures, possess remarkable communication skills, and live in tight-knit families that enable knowledge to be passed down through generations. On the other side, we have Team Foes, who point to instances of orcas displaying tyrannical behavior in their hunting and often fatal play. They argue that the ruthless nature of these apex predators has earned them a darker reputation. The game is simple. While our scientists won't be taking sides, they'll help us untangle the orca's behavioral track record to evaluate the true nature of these creatures and how we relate to them. Representing them, we have Robert Pittman of the Marine Mammal Institute at Oregon State University.
11: My name is Bob Pittman.
4: And Michael Weiss of the Center for Whale Research.
12: Yeah, they're just the coolest.
4: Up first, Team Friends. We'll start with a story from Bob. While surveying some whales out in Antarctica,
11: I was wondering, gosh, I wonder if these killer whales even know we're here. So I made a snowball and threw it at one because they're swimming by right in front of us, you know, 6 feet away in some cases.
4: The snow, he says, was so hard and dry that he could barely make a snowball out of it. So he threw it, and when it hit, it kind of just turned to powder.
11: I didn't think that this adult female even knew what happened, but she stopped instantly and kind of gave a little shudder and then sank. And I thought that was going to be it, but a piece of ice about the size of a basketball started moving through the still ice over there, and it came out into the middle of the channel. And then the same killer whale came up right next to it, and she bent her head down and flicked this piece of ice into the air. And she did this for about 10 minutes. And finally, she kind of got tired of it and swam off with the rest of her group. And, I, you know, to this day, I have to believe I taught a killer.

0: well how to throw a snowball.
1: Orcas are a lot like us. They're ridiculously smart and have an incredible capacity for social learning. They have a similar lifespan and reproductive life and social structures. Interestingly, they also have social trends just like us that can be seen as the equivalent of pickleball or cold brew.
2: And I think the biggest parallel is they are a cosmopolitan top predator.
1: That's Michael.
2: That uses culture and social information to adapt to a huge variety of ecosystems, which is exactly what we have done in our evolutionary history.
1: In the late 1980s, for example, an orca in Puget Sound was seen swimming around with a dead salmon on its head. Then other teen orcas started doing the same thing, and it became known to scientists as the salmon hat fad, a fashionable summer trend that lasted all of 6 weeks. The fad this summer in British Columbia was playing with crab traps. Off the Iberian Peninsula, though, the trend of sinking boats seems to be sticking around with enduring popularity. Just this month, another boat succumbed to a similar fate after being attacked.
2: They're like teenagers looking for something to do with their day off.
1: Killer whales also live in highly complex social groups where mothers teach their kids everything they need to know. Moms who go off hunting will drop their babies off to roll around in patches of kelp, like they're at an orca daycare, which is just adorable. Both male and female calves stay with their moms their whole lives. And it's hard to overstate how strong these bonds are.
2: J35 is special to all of us. A few years ago, she had a calf that died really soon after being born. And we got a report that there was a new calf with her. And that was about an hour before we actually got on scene. And by the time we got there, the calf was gone. She then carried that calf around for 17 days. She kind of switched between carrying it around on her rostrum, so having it kind of draped over her rostrum, and also, you know, having a pectoral flipper or the fluke kind of gently, gingerly held in her mouth. I try to avoid using the human terms. I think she had lost something. She had experienced a loss and for whatever internal reason was not ready to let go of the thing, like literally let go of the thing she had lost.
1: Wow. Yeah. Their intricate social structures and their deep relationships with their family members, their ability to learn and play and experience, well, not joy and loss exactly, or we'll never know, but something akin to it. That's really beautiful. But now we're going to get into the awful stuff that might be a bit harder to get behind. It's time for
3: Team Foes.
1: We'll start with a story from Bob again, but we're rewinding the clock all the way to when he was a young biologist in the early 1990s, long before he saw an orca throw a snowball in Antarctica. This is the first encounter that got him interested in studying orcas to begin with. So it's early one morning off the Californian coast, and Pittman's conducting a marine survey.
4: We hadn't quite started because it was a little dark outside.
1: But then people on the bridge called down and said that there was a group of about 35 killer whales attacking a small pod of sperm whales.
4: And so we put down our coffee and ran upstairs. And
1: what he saw was this. The sperm whales formed a sort of wagon wheel with each of their heads pointed inwards, while each of their tails snapped at the killer whales encircling them.
4: Sperm whales form a defensive rosette. And this was pretty effective for quite a while, but eventually the killer whales started dragging members out. And then they would all attack that one individual.
1: So basically they'd corner one, pull it out of formation, and literally gang up on it like school bullies.
4: Then other sperm whales would come out and surround the one that was pulled out and take it back into the formation.
1: So you probably feel bad for the sperm whales right about now, but sperm whales are far from the only victims here.
2: Occasionally they'll just find a harbor porpoise and chase it down and play with it until it's dead.
1: That's Michael again.
2: These marine mammals they're harassing don't even eat the same thing they do, so it's not like it's a competition thing, and they're just kind of being dicks.
1: In the Salish Sea in Washington State and British Columbia, orcas play a deadly game of throwing and catching live porpoises like a ball with each other for up to 5 hours, injuring, traumatizing, and often killing the animal, but there's zero record of them ever eating it. Pittman has seen this kind of stuff too.
4: In Antarctica, penguins, they'll chase them around for a while and knocked them out of the water a few times, and then just swim off.
1: So they don't even eat the penguin. They just...
4: Oh, yeah. They
1: taunt them.
4: Quite often, they will kill stuff and not eat it.
1: Other times, Pittman has found penguin carcasses with just the breast meat ripped off. Killer whales are picky eaters with preferred cuts of meat. They've also developed a horrifying liking for whale tongue.
4: That's all that they'll eat and just let the rest of the carcass drift ashore. Or...
1: And when hunting large sharks, they've learned to bonk them on their head to confuse them and flip them over, causing something called tonic immobility to happen when the shark can't move. Then
4: somehow slit them open and suck the livers out of them.
1: And there's more. In Western Australia, killer whales are known to intercept pods of migrating humpback whales. Humpback whales are much larger, about 8 times larger, and so they target specifically the baby humpbacks.
4: If they have inexperienced mothers, the killer whales can come in and take a calf in less than a minute. One killer whale will zoom in front of the mother and distract her for a second, and one will come from behind and grab the calf and off they go.
1: The big male killer whale will hold the baby humpback by its tail and herd it away from its mom.
4: And they want to get away from the mother because she gets a little distraught.
1: And then this is when they ram it from below.
4: And that will kill it.
1: And after all of that, they'll eat its tongue and leave the rest to the ocean. By the way, do you call them orcas or killer whales, or are they kind of interchangeable?
4: Yeah, they are. Weekend whale watchers tend to prefer the term orca because it seems less negative. As it turns out, orca means roughly whale from hell anyway, so it's not a whole lot of difference, just sounds different.
1: Okay, so that's where we are with Team Foes. I think for me what really solidifies the orca's bad rap in these stories is how they go for the underdog. Like, they gang up on these weaker animals, often just for the thrill of it.
4: You know, we're biologists and not supposed to be taking sides on any of this stuff, but it was an emotional whipsaw because we were pulling for the attackers, but we were also pulling for the prey there, so.
1: But here I think we get into the tricky question of whether animals are only sympathetic and lovable when we see parts of ourselves in them, or only when we see the best, most virtuous parts of humanity in them.
2: There's the whole issue of measuring intelligence and the fact that we're naturally biased towards measuring types of intelligence that line up with our type of intelligence.
1: Or our ideas of culture and social hierarchy. Like, wow, it's so beautiful that these orcas live in these matrilineal societies where moms make personal sacrifices to protect their young. That's heroic and admirable because it maps onto values that we, or at least in Western society, hold. And on the flip side, do we see these animals as bullies because we're projecting our values?
0: At the tone, we've reached the top of the hour. WIZULP Newark. Security Instrument uses technology and science on every job they do. For homes and businesses, Security Instrument offers fire detection systems, motion sensors, burglar alarms, perimeter security, and 24-hour-a-day monitoring. 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
5: Now the news. I'm Wen Jie. China is urging the United Kingdom to properly protect the rights of Chinese investors after London nationalized British Steel, previously owned by Chinese Jingye Group. The foreign ministry says the move will affect investor confidence in the UK and calls on Britain to respect market principles and its bilateral investment agreement with China by reaching a mutually acceptable solution on compensation. Beijing says it supports Chinese companies in defending their legal rights and will take necessary steps to protect its interests. Rescue teams worked through the night on Saturday in Chongqing in southwest China, racing against time to find survivors of the mountain collapse. The geological disaster occurred on Friday morning in Pengshui County, burying more than 10 residential buildings. The Ministry of Natural Resources activated an emergency response, mobilizing more than 120 experts to the scene to assist with rescue efforts. To prevent secondary disasters, rescue teams have brought in long-arm excavators to buttress the mountain and create a safe working platform. Since the disaster struck, a joint force of emergency engineering crews, fire and rescue teams, and geological disaster specialists has been working continuously at the scene. Iran says it has ceased the fulfillment of its obligations under the Peace Memorandum of Understanding with the United States. Deputy Foreign Minister Kazim Gharibabadi says Washington has violated its commitments under the deal, and Iran is now focused on defending itself. The United States has launched waves of strikes on military sites and infrastructure in Iran's southern provinces in the past week. Iran has responded with missile and drone attacks targeting U.S. military bases and facilities in several Gulf countries in Jordan. Kuwait and Bahrain said Saturday their air defense systems intercepted fresh rounds of Iranian aerial attacks. Meanwhile, Iran says U.S. strikes since June 27th have left 50 people dead and more than 500 others wounded. The U.S. Central Command says two U.S. service members in Jordan were killed in Iranian attacks on Friday. It said one service member remains missing in action. It said four American service members were medically evacuated to Jordanian hospitals. The deaths bring the total number of U.S. military personnel killed to 16 since the United States and Israel launched attacks on Iran on February 28th. Five people who went missing after a boat sank off Indonesia's South Sulawesi province have been found alive after surviving 4 days at sea. The survivors were rescued after being spotted by a passing fishing vessel. The Indonesian Search and Rescue Agency said they survived by staying afloat and holding onto a fishing device used by local fishermen. The search is continuing for the 20 people still missing. China has launched the Service Consumption Festival, a market-driven initiative led by the China International Electronic Commerce Center. Themed Quality Services for a Better Life, the festival primarily covers the summer months of July and August, and extends into the traditional peak shopping season of September and October. A number of major lifestyle service platforms are participating in the event. The platforms will leverage digital and intelligent technologies to offer promotions that benefit consumers across key service sectors. China's domestically developed large passenger aircraft, the C919, will begin its international service on August 12th. The route operated by Air China will connect Beijing and Ulaanbaatar, the capital of Mongolia, with one round-trip flight per day. Developed by the Commercial Aircraft Corporation of China, the C919 is a narrow-body passenger aircraft with a maximum capacity of 192 seats. The aircraft conducted its first commercial flight from Shanghai to Beijing in May 2023. In sports, Britain's Josh Kerr shattered the man's mile world record at the London Diamond League on Saturday, clocking a little over 3 minutes 42 seconds. He improved the 1999 record by nearly half a second in front of a sellout crowd of 60,000 at London Stadium. Kerr became the seventh British athlete to hold the man's mile world record. And that's the news. I'm Wen Jie.
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7: Hi there, I'm Thane Maynard. When you see a flying fish, chances are, given its large wing fins, that your first assumption would be that it's a bird. Once they take to the air, they can flap and glide for nearly 200 meters, the length of about two football fields. There are about 40 species of flying fish, and with speciation comes morphological differences. The two-wingers variety have two well-built pectoral or side fins that provide them with lift that they need to fly. On the other hand, the four-wingers not only use their strong pectoral fins, but also tap into the power of their pelvic or bottom fins. However, the fin that makes the real difference is the tail, which is similar to a rudder on a boat, and it helps steer the flying fish during flight. How they remain in the air can be understood by looking at their anatomy. Flying fish have a rigid frame, streamlined bodies, a reinforced spinal cord, a large cumulative fin surface area, and lower body weight. These are all characteristics that allow the fish to stay in flight due to drag reduction, something that airplane gliders based their design on in the 1930s.
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9: So, Jacqueline.
10: Yes, Mom?
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13: The Art of Marketing to Women. I'm CJ Jackson, and this is the Business Review. Traditionally, product advertising is designed to appeal to men. But according to Christy Faulkner, president of the New York ad agency Womenkind, it is actually women that companies should be targeting.
14: The average, they say, is about 85% of all purchases are controlled or influenced by women. And that's computers, it's beer, it's cars, it's an average. But across all sectors, women are very, very powerful consumers.
13: After decades of discriminatory and patronizing marketing toward women from the largest firms and the biggest brands, Faulkner was determined to shake up the status quo.
14: We started a movement where we created advertising on behalf of clients who really wanted to meet women where they are and speak to them about their real issues and their real attitudes, and hopefully tap into something meaningful and create a dialogue that is much more meaningful, relevant, resonant, and respectful. So that's why we started Womenkind.
13: Faulkner advises clients to be consistent in their marketing to women, to be honest about their product, and to develop a dialogue with their customers through social media. Faulkner is also co-founder of GenderFair, a research organization that identifies businesses supporting women.
14: The fact is, if a company is selling a product to women that's meant to be empowering them, they should be empowering their own women employees first. We don't have to be indifferent anymore. We can vote with our dollars, and our dollars are so powerful.
13: The Business Review is a production of KWBU, Livingston & McKay, and the Handkammer School of Business at Baylor University.
15: Science.
16: Hidden Figures tells the story of three African-American women who worked at NASA during the height of the space race and in the Jim Crow South.
17: You have identification on?
18: We're just on our way to work at NASA, sir.
19: I had no idea they hired.
20: There are quite a few women working in the space program.
16: The movie is based on a book, also called Hidden Figures, written by a woman named Margot Lee Shetterly. Shetterly was born and raised in Hampton, Virginia. Her father spent his entire career as a scientist at NASA's Langley Research Center.
21: He worked with many of these women, so they were part of my community. I knew them, but I didn't know the story.
16: So she started doing research, and then she wrote a book. Now, thanks in part to Shetterly, the whole world knows the story of women like Katherine Johnson.
21: Katherine Johnson was somebody whose mathematical talent was apparent from the time she was born, really. I mean, she talks about earliest memories of counting stars and counting stairs and counting dishes.
16: In the early 1950s, Katherine was hired at Langley as a human computer, doing calculations and reading data. But the engineers were working on how to send a man into space, and Katherine wanted a bigger part in it.
21: She went to her bosses and essentially said, "You've got a problem to solve, and I am the right person to solve that problem."
16: And they agreed. So Katherine's role in the space program grew. She calculated the flight path for America's first human space mission. As they put it in the movie,
21: you know, we're going to put a man in a can on top of a rocket and shoot him into space. Somebody's got to decide how to shoot him to space, where do we put the rocket? How fast does the rocket go? So that was the charge of Katherine Johnson and the engineers that she worked with.
16: Katherine Johnson and other Black women mathematicians were doing this high-pressure work under the added stress and indignity of Jim Crow laws.
21: They are doing jobs that are sort of engineering dream jobs for smart people of every background. And yet, every time they have to go to the bathroom, they are required to go to a segregated bathroom. They are required to sit at a separate table in the lunchroom. And in the beginning, the Black women were required to work in their own office, even though they were doing the same work. The law of the state of Virginia required this kind of segregation.
16: While the movie focuses on three Black women in particular, Shetterly says that there were many more than that working at NASA during the space race.
21: From 1943 to 1980, taking into account not just Langley, but the other 10 NASA centers around the country, there were possibly as many as 80 Black women doing this work, part of a cohort of women of all backgrounds that was several hundred, perhaps reaching as high as 1,000 women.
16: 1,000 women.
21: And we're only just now really understanding the full impact of the work that those women did over the years.
16: As the movie hopes for Oscar wins later this month, the book continues to make its way around the world. It's already set to be translated into 17 different languages.
21: I have to say that my very favorite so far is in Italian, which is Il diritto di contare.
16: Translated to English, that means the right to count. For the Virginia Foundation for the Humanities, I'm Allison.
3: Will Klotz. You change your little corner? The Monday Morning Memo for May 8, 2006. Nehemiah is a book of the history of the Jews. Have you ever read it? 450 BC, during the time of Socrates, just a few years before Plato, Aristotle, and Alexander the Great, Nehemiah is a government worker who becomes distressed with the way things are and decides to do something about it.
15: Hanani, one of my brothers, came from Judah with some other men, and I questioned them about the Jewish remnant that survived the exile, and also about Jerusalem. They said to me, "Those who survived the exile and are back in the province are in great trouble and disgrace. The wall of Jerusalem is broken down, and its gates have been burned with fire." When I heard these things, I sat down and wept.
3: Have you ever learned something that made you want to sit down and weep? Emptiness, violence, illiteracy, loneliness, disease, poverty. The world is full of sadness. But Nehemiah wasn't like most people. He didn't think it was enough just to be sad. He decided to do something, even though he was very afraid.
22: Courage is not the absence of fear, but rather the judgment that something else is more important than fear. Ambrose Redmoon.
3: Quoted by my friend Susan Ryan just before she left for Afghanistan. Speaking to King Artaxerxes of Persia, Nehemiah said,
15: "If it pleases the king, and if your servant has found favor in his sight, let him send me to the city in Judah where my fathers are buried, so that I can rebuild it."
3: The king gave his permission, and thus Nehemiah began the long labor for which he would be forever remembered.
23: Great works are performed not by strength, but by perseverance. Samuel Johnson.
24: When you grow up, you have to give yourself away. Sometimes you give your life all in a moment, but mostly you have to give yourself away laboring 1 minute at a time. Gabern Val Orden.
3: Do you have a plan for making the world better, or at least your little corner of it? Tell us about it. 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Perhaps you'll be one of the 24 carefully chosen students to receive a full scholarship. 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This is why journalists and scientists and artists and educators and business owners and advertising professionals and ministers are attracted to our school. But for 3 hot days each July, we train 24 students who want to make a difference but who don't have the funds for tuition. 6 of the world changers for 2006 will be chosen by Dr. Glenn Cherry. 6 will be chosen by Wizard Academy board member Corrine Taylor. 6 will be chosen by board member Dr. Richard D. Grant. The final 6 will be chosen by Penny Williams, president and co-founder of the Academy. If you'd like to be in this class, please read the list of qualifying criteria and make sure your application for scholarship reaches us prior to midnight, June 10th, 2006. Successful applicants will be notified on or before June 17th, 2006. Talk is cheap. The world doesn't want to hear what you believe. They're watching to see what you do.
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1: Today is July 19th on Tidbits in Time, a significant day. Stay with me to hear about the birth of the great equalizer. Joe Walker sets an altitude record. We'll talk about a first and only test firing. And we'll say happy birthday to all you rock stars out there. You know who you are. All that plus, can you guess the second best-selling book of the 20th century? We'll give you the answer on Tidbits in Time next. July 19th, 1814, Samuel Colt was born in Hartford, Connecticut. He invented the revolver and said the idea came during a missionary trip to Calcutta watching a boat's paddle wheel. Founding Patent Arms Manufacturing in 1836, his big break came with an order from Captain Sam Walker of the Texas Rangers, who helped him with a redesign. There's an adage from the Old West that says, God created man, but Sam Colt made them equal. July 19, 1963, Joe Walker strapped himself into an X-15 and flew it to a record altitude of 347,800 feet, more than 65 miles, and qualifying as a human spaceflight in a winged spacecraft. The North American X-15 was commissioned in 1955 by the Air Force for experimentation. Later flights reached higher, an altitude of 354,200 feet, and faster at Mach 6.7. Happy birthday to all the amazing people who were born 73 years ago today on July 19, 1947. These two grew up to be rock stars. Bernard Matthew Leadon III plays guitar, banjo, and mandolin, coming from a bluegrass background. He became a founding member and lead guitarist of the Eagles. Brian Howard May co-founded, with Freddie Mercury, the rock band Queen. May was lead guitarist, a singer and songwriter, penning many of Queen's hits. Oh, he's also an astrophysicist. July 19, 1957, the only air-to-air live fire test of a tactical nuclear weapon took place, dubbed Operation Genie. 5 U.S. Air Force officers volunteered to stand at ground zero below the detonation to observe and test for ill effects. They described a heat pulse, very bright light, and the sky boiling, among other things. But the radiation they were exposed to was negligible, and the last surviving member of the group only recently died at the age of 91. July 19, 1954, the first of the Lord of the Rings trilogy was published, a first run of only 3,500 books printed. A scholarly mythology for the British Isles, not an allegory. The trilogy has since sold more than 115 million copies, becoming the second best-selling book of the 20th century, right behind the Bible. As he was writing, the trilogy became more complex, and it took John Ronald Reuel Tolkien 17 years to complete. For your very own email print version of Tidbits in Time, showing up every day for free in your inbox, just send a request to adrian@tidbitsintime.com. That's adrian@tidbitsintime.com. For Tidbits in Time, this has been Gene Vann.

0: Are you longing for a little deep sea adventure? Today on Diving Deeper Shorts, we revisit our interview on mapping seafloor habitats. Just a few minutes on how scientists collect the data needed for seafloor maps and what a day is like for scientists on a research mission. For this episode, let's go back to our interview from July 2010 with Tim Battista from the National Centers for Coastal Ocean Science. Let's listen in. So it's probably quite a challenge to collect data on the seafloor at all these different depths. How do you collect this data?
1: So in making a seafloor map, we use a variety of technologies. And those technologies have limitations. Some of them are actually fairly available to anyone. We're all familiar with Google Earth and Google Maps, which allow us to see imagery, mostly of the land environment. We can bring up a satellite image of your house or something like that, or a street map. We use the same imagery to do habitat mapping, and these are actually commercial satellites that fly in space overhead, and we're able to task those to take pictures of locations that we want to map. Beyond that, we have to switch to other technologies, and there's a reason for that. Commercial satellites take pictures, and light only penetrates so far to the seafloor, and so we can only see things to the depth that the light penetrates. So once we get to that threshold where light doesn't see the sea bottom anymore, we have to switch to something else. And typically what we use is what's known as acoustic technologies, acoustic being to use the sound to penetrate the water and get down to the bottom of the seafloor.
0: Tim, can you tell us a little bit about what a day is like or what a mission is like when you go out to collect this data?
1: So typically my role is principal scientist. My job is to not only bring the scientists on board to do various tasks with their expertise, but also to come up with a design for the research mission. So all the bits and pieces that we want to fulfill during our research mission. In any given day, as a principal scientist, I have to articulate to my scientists what exactly we're going to be doing during the course of a day. And that changes generally based on the time of day it is. So we know during like daylight hours, we can do scuba diving, we can work on small boats, doing collection there. So that's typically what we do during the day. I should also mention we also use a remotely operated vehicle, which is a robot. It has a tether, if you will, that comes to the surface, to the boat, which allows us to control it and manipulate the robot and take pictures and samples. Those are all daytime activities. And then at nighttime, we switch over to what we call mapping, I guess, using our acoustics. The term is kind of mowing the lawn. You literally draw on the computer lines that the ship is to follow, and those lines are kind of parallel to each other, and we mow the lawn at night collecting data, and we use that data the next day to figure out where we're going to go with the ROV or the small boats or the divers. So it kind of makes sense. You collect data one at night to help you determine what you're going to do the next day.
0: That's all for today's show. Want to learn more? 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It's US Ocean Gov on Facebook, Twitter, Flickr, and YouTube. 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
7: I'm Connor Farrell.
8: And I'm Rhett Elaine.
7: Dr. Elaine, this week we're talking about why is it so hard to get into space, and today we're going to get into low Earth orbit. We're going to do it.
8: Right.
7: We're going.
8: So, I mean, I said it's how far away. If the space station passes overhead, how far away is that? Do you remember?
7: It's 470...
8: 400 kilometers.
7: Kilometers.
8: Is that really far?
7: Well,
8: it's not that far, right? I mean, it's...
7: I could do it.
8: Yeah, you could drive it. So it's like, hey, can we just drive to the space station?
7: I could power walk it.
8: Well, you could walk. It might take you some time, but you could. Could you drive to the space station?
7: I mean, if they had a highway big enough.
8: Yeah, you think you could.
7: Yeah.
8: But that's the problem. You think, oh, it's easy to get to the space station. It's only 250 miles away. But that's only part of the problem. Because low Earth orbit is not about altitude as much as it is about
7: predators.
8: Speed.
7: Oh.
8: Right? Because if you go up 250 miles and you just stop, what's going to happen?
7: You are going to come back down.
8: You're
7: going
8: to fall right back down. So in order to stay in orbit, you need to also get up really high and go really fast sideways. And that's what orbit is. You're moving so fast that you kind of never hit the Earth. You fall, but you never hit the Earth. So your horizontal speed kind of matches the curvature of the Earth, and you just keep moving around in a circle. And so that's why low Earth orbit is so close but so far away. So, in fact, if you wanted to talk about the energy needed to get it into orbit, we have two things. We have what's called gravitational potential energy. That's the energy needed to lift it up. And then we have kinetic energy. That's the energy needed to move it sideways. And 89% of the energy to get into orbit is from kinetic energy. 89% is from moving fast. So it's not just about going up and coming back down. It's not that simple. It's way harder than that. And that's why it's hard to get into low Earth orbit. And that's why the United States doesn't really have a way right now to get astronauts into the space station.
7: Is this similar to a hamster wheel? It sounds similar to a hamster wheel. I don't know how, but
8: Hamster wheels spin around in circles. And if you talk about circles in orbits and circles and hamster wheels, then you're right on top of it.
7: They're always moving, though. That's what I'm saying. It's like, they're not going anywhere.
8: Yeah.
7: But they're going in a circle.
8: Okay. If you want to do that, we could do that. Yeah. That could work. Okay. So it's about speed for low Earth orbit. But still, now if we start on the surface of the Earth, what kind of problems do we have? We'll talk about that on the next STEM Science Radio.
4: 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I'm Bob Hirshon, and this is the podcast for December 29th, 2006. This week, Justin Warner talks about the smart bomb of mouthwashes, and Chelsea Wall tells us about how the language we speak affects our sense of rhythm. But first, for all their destructiveness, termites are remarkably fragile. When outside their sealed nests, they're susceptible to infection and climate. So it's not surprising that they raise a ruckus when faced with an invader. What is surprising is how they do it. Chelsea has more.
9: Headbanging's not just for woodpeckers or heavy metal rock fans. Termites do it too, slamming their heads against the walls in order to sound the alarm when their galleries are breached. The ensuing racket, which sounds like this, calls soldiers to fight and workers to seal the opening. Biologist Tom Fink of the National Center for Physical Acoustics studied the motion with high-speed video.
10: When they slam their heads, they hit, so the entire head hits on the underside with really a lot of force. The velocities are like, say, 100 to 240 millimeters per second. The acceleration is, say, 400 to 700 meters per second squared. So they're really moving really fast and really hard and essentially taking about their full head weight and slamming as hard into the substrate as they can. It's hard to believe they can do that without knocking themselves out.
9: Fink and his colleagues found that listening for headbanging is the best way to detect termites in trees, which could help save trees and the homes near them.
4: Thanks, Chelsea. After hearing about threatened salmon populations in a recent science update, Mary Smith from Mendocino, California, called to ask why we catch and eat salmon before they've spawned. We went back to University of Alberta salmon expert Martin Krakosik. He says that when salmon reach their spawning streams, they stop eating and metabolize their own flesh for fuel. On top of that, competing for mates and digging nests for eggs takes its toll.
11: So by the time they're actually spawning and after they spawn, their bodies are really worn out from fighting with each other, from digging, and then they're also usually heavily infected with fungus. They're generally just really gross.
4: Very ecological, but not very palatable. If you've got a science question, call us at 1-800-WHY-IS-IT or submit it at scienceupdate.com. If we use it, you'll win a Science Update mug. And speaking of threatened populations, the cavity-causing bacteria in your mouth may soon be one of them. Justin has the story.
12: In a few years, an occasional dental rinse may make cavities go the way of polio and smallpox. It's being developed by a team led by oral biologist Wenyuan Shi of the UCLA School of Dentistry. She explains that regular mouthwashes kill all the bacteria in your mouth, good and bad, and what's more, everything regrows very quickly. But over the past several years, scientists have identified the small minority of oral bacteria that actually cause dental plaque.
13: So this novel idea we have, which is very different from any product on the market, is creating some kind of smart bomb and only knock out the bad guy and let the good guy take over the space.
12: That would make it much harder for the bad bacteria to get a toehold.
13: And so we expect, in product-wise, this is something you don't have to use daily. And you could really use once every several weeks, maybe even several months.
12: She says that the bacteria are also unlikely to develop a resistance to the treatment. That's because these antibiotics actually punch a hole in the bacterial membrane, which means the germs would have to develop a whole new kind of membrane in order to protect themselves, an evolutionarily difficult task. With promising results in the lab, his team now hopes to develop a clinically proven dental rinse in about 3 years.
4: Thanks, Justin. Well, a lack of microchips didn't prevent Greeks living 2,200 years ago from building an incredibly complex calculator. It used 37 bronze gears to calculate the motions of celestial bodies and predict eclipses. In the journal Nature, researchers report using an industrial CAT scanner to examine the device. Looking at how the device's gears interacted allowed them to verify that it was used to track the heavens. Also in Nature, a report on how medieval sword makers in the Middle East unknowingly used nanotechnology to produce Damascus steel. The incredibly strong and flexible metal contains a fine layer of microscopic carbon tubes, each filled with an extremely hard carbon steel compound. The microscopic structures formed as the steel was heated in the presence of various impurities. Finally, Chelsea is here to tell us that how you interpret this upcoming series of tones may be a reflection of your upbringing.
9: Although these tones are evenly spaced, if you're a native English speaker, you probably hear something like da-da, da-da, da-da. This way of grouping the sounds was once considered universal, but now an international team, including John Everson of the Neurosciences Institute, has played the sequence to Japanese speakers.
14: Many of them heard the opposite grouping. They actually grouped these alternating short and long sounds as long, short, so da, da, da, da, and that was a surprise to us.
9: They believe the difference arises because English uses many short long groupings like a book or to bed, while Japanese prefers long short groupings. They also plan to study other languages.
4: Thanks, Chelsea. That's all for now. Next time, we'll talk about a new stethoscope that uses high frequency sound waves and can work in noisy conditions, and learn about how whale brains are like ours. In the meantime, don't forget to come visit us at scienceupdate.com. Thanks for listening. All of us at Science Update and at AAAS wish you the best in the new year. I'm Bob Hirshon for AAAS, the Science Society.
15: 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I'm the director of the Science Working Group at Radio Newark. 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
19: It's always a pleasure to have you join us. 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I'm Wayne Shepherd with Dave Zanotti.
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20: 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And join us next week with Dave Zanotti here on the Public Square.
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22: Hi, this is Stephen Sherry for IEEE Spectrum's TechWise Conversations. Yahoo's CEO, Marissa Mayer, and its Executive Vice President of HR, Jacqueline Reses, started a firestorm a few weeks ago with a memo that called all its work-at-home personnel back into the office beginning in June. By some reports, that's only a few hundred employees, but it seems others who work at home regularly for part of the week, or who less regularly but more than occasionally work at home, would no longer be allowed to work remotely as well. On the one side of the argument are voices like that of business tycoon Richard Branson, no stranger to managing tens of thousands of employees, who quickly blogged on the matter and tweeted, "Perplexed by Yahoo stopping remote working, give people the freedom of where to work and they will excel." And Matt Mullenweg, founder of WordPress, who commented that he, quote, is 100% committed to being distributed. 130 of our 150 people are outside of San Francisco. Valley culture isn't entirely in favor of telecommuting, however. It's the exception at Google, which is not only a model of high-tech success in general, but where its former employee number 20, Marissa Mayer, had spent most of her professional career. There's no way I or any tech journalist or even any tycoon or startup founder is likely to know what's best for Yahoo better than its CEO does, but I thought we could step back from the firestorm and ask, what do we really know about telecommuting, a practice whose efficacy is a moving target given rapid advances in computing, broadband, mobile communications, and the technologies of collaboration? So my guest today is John Sullivan. He's a professor of management at San Francisco State University and head of his own company, DJS Consulting. He joins us by phone. John, welcome to the podcast.
23: Thank you, Stephen.
22: Let's start with a few basic assertions, pro and con, that are often made. Number one, employee interaction encourages innovation while working from home boosts productivity. True or false? In an op-ed piece in the New York Times, a Silicon Valley entrepreneur argued this, but it is also the case that some of the most creative insights come only when you give the human brain unstructured time to think. Opportunities for such freewheeling thought rarely present themselves amid the hustle and bustle of daily office life.
23: Well, the key point is you can't mix, you know, words. Creativity is not innovation. Creativity is idea generation, and you know, you might create a lot of ideas smoking pot or sitting in the room, but innovation is implemented ideas. Innovation is ideas that come to the marketplace. So you're not comparing the same thing. Now, if you look at telecommuted workers, they're happy, they're engaged, they're productive, but none of those are even related to innovation.
22: I mentioned that the initial target of the Yahoo edict was its customer service personnel. How much innovation do you think Yahoo gets from that group? You know, why not have one rule for them, say, and another for product teams?
23: Well, you could have a train where one part of the train's moving at 5 miles an hour and the rest at 50, and you'd have a crash. So the answer is no one's exempt from innovation. You have to remember Yahoo is fighting Google, which is a machine, the number three most valuable company in the world, a serial innovator unlike any other except perhaps Apple, both of which are within, you know, bicycle distance of Yahoo. So they're getting their ass kicked, and they have been for many years. And so the answer is the only way to beat Apple is to out-innovate Apple. The only way to beat Google is to out-innovate Google. And since Marissa comes from Google, as you mentioned, she knows they have tons of data to show that there's a formula for innovation, there's a way to improve innovation, there's a way to become a serial innovator. And that is totally different than being productive. Accountants are productive, but they're not innovators, and they will probably actually hurt your company. So Larry Page, the head of Google, actually has a phrase. He expects you to improve at 1,000%. In other words, improve everything you do by 10 times. And he actually says if you focus on continuous improvement, or efficiency or productivity in my terms, if you focus on continuous improvement, you are guaranteed never to be wildly successful because you'll be so focused on improving by, you know, these small percentages, you'll never see the big picture. So a company will miss the opportunity that eBay or Facebook or Twitter came along with. So you have to be careful. The profit return from innovation is literally 10 times higher than the profit term from efficiency. Accountants make you very little money. Innovators make you lots of money. So, for example, the average employee at Apple generates $2.2 million every year. The average employee at Yahoo generates $350,000, 6.5 times. So what Marissa is doing is saying, I need this kind of output from my people. I need this kind of profitability. It only comes from serial innovation. We're not a serial innovation firm. And every part of it, from customer service to HR to janitors, has to be part of it. And the Google data shows, incidentally, that it's not interaction between engineers. All people of the same function work together, just a common practice. It's interactions between engineers and finance, engineers and design, engineers and production or marketing. Those are where the interactions, they're called serendipitous interactions or casual interactions. That's where the collaboration and the innovation comes from.
22: What about the Richard Branson credo, give people the freedom of where to work and they will excel? Let's call this number two, employees who are empowered to choose where and when they work will work more happily and better.
23: Well, those are what we call words. So words are interesting and they make good poetry, but you need data. So he has no data. He's not a data-driven guy. Google has data. So they have a whole function called the People Analytics Group that does nothing but analyze how to get the most out of workers, how to increase innovation. So whenever anyone has an opinion, I mean, it's great to have an opinion, but if you're an engineer, you understand that at Google or at Facebook, decisions are made based on data. So the data is crystal clear, whether it's a university study from Harvard Medical School or from internally at Google, is that the profit return from being innovative is so high that it's worth any cost, free food, free bus shuttles, free you name it, compared to the actual loss when you focus on continuous innovation. So he's wrong, and he has no data to back up his statements. He's equivalent to Donald Trump. He has an opinion. Good for him.
22: I guess that's also going to take care of assertion number three, which is companies that encourage working from home are saving a fortune in real estate and related costs. True or false?
23: No, they're losing a fortune. The real estate costs are real savings, but the loss of innovation is the real cost. So one more time, the most valuable firm, the number two most valuable firm in the world is Apple. The number three is Google. Neither one allow you to telecommute. The highest IPO in history is Facebook. They do not allow you to telecommute. Maybe there's something to that.
22: If what we really care about is things like innovation, why don't we measure it directly and give managers the freedom and the responsibility to get it whenever and with whatever policies that work?
23: Well, because in order to be a manager, you sometimes just have to be there longer. and maybe they're even an engineer, but they didn't really take a class in management. So unfortunately, in the high-tech field, there aren't many good managers. So if you look at what Larry Page has done at Google, they've turned management into science. And there was even a time at Google where they tried to discourage having managers. But because they're a data-driven math camp, they did an analysis, did a program called Project Oxygen. They analyzed hundreds or thousands, actually, of examples and said, do you need managers? If so, what makes a great manager? And can you turn a bad manager into a good one? And again, using a data-driven approach, they found that there are 8 characteristics of a great manager. You can turn bad managers into great leaders. And the dollar impact of a manager is the highest of all of the factors. So it's a data-based decision. This is a math camp. You make decisions based on what

0: how to get them promoted, how to get them more productive. They have a really intriguing retention study, which can predict when an engineer is going to quit 6 months in advance with a, 80-something percent accuracy rate. They have an algorithm for hiring. They know precisely what kind of person will succeed, you know, if they're hired. Google is an incredible place, so she just borrowed it, and I recommend everyone do that. So you know at Google, they measure the length of the cafeteria line. They measure the length of the table in the cafeteria. Why? Well, if the line's too short, people will just get their food and they won't talk to anyone. If the line's too long, people will get frustrated and leave the line. So the goal is 3 to 4 minutes in the line, have you collaborate with different people. If you sit at round tables, it turns out you talk to only two people, but if you walk in and sit at a long table like in high school, you will bounce off or interrupt or talk to eight people. And so they have designed the building, the tables, the coffee line, everything in order to increase collaboration. So this is a formula, which not everyone knows, but it's not a top secret, is that at Google, innovation comes from three factors. First, rapid learning, or what they call discovery. Second, collaboration, which occurs when you bump into people. And third is fun, which when you're having fun and you bump into employees, you learn and discover. So they have a formula for it. You have a lot of fun there. And by the way, you have the same fun at Facebook when they have a free ice cream store, free bakery, free barbecue. So it's all scientific. So when I hear these uneducated people with opinions, it's like, no, you've never been to Google. And Facebook copied exactly what Google did, and Marissa's copying exactly what Google did. So it's the number three most valuable company in the world, and its IPO was, 9 years ago? It's a phenomena. It's unbelievable. People could learn a lot from using the data.
1: One thing we haven't talked about is a possible middle ground. The New York Times op-ed piece that I mentioned before described an in-office policy of 12 noon to 5 o'clock, three afternoons per week. Leaving those details aside, is it possible to get the best of both worlds?
0: Sure, you could have half the innovation if you let people work at home half the time. No, that's silly. So op-ed means opinion. It's not data-based. So if you can find the number in that op-ed, let me know. But the answer is no. This is science. So if your audience is engineers, you ought to be angry about these people in HR or social work or wherever the hell they come from with opinions. This is scientifically based. There's no accident. She's doing this to double, triple, and quadruple profit. You can't innovate half the day. And if you could, why, when you could innovate the whole day?
1: Well, you've provided a lot of ammunition, I think, for the anti-telecommuting crowd and a lot of ammunition for my personal campaign to get free lunches here at Spectrum. So,
0: okay. Well, how's that? It's, you know, when you bring people in, you have to pay real estate, as you mentioned, but the food is expensive. They ride the shuttle. It's incredibly expensive to bring people in. She would have to be an idiot to spend all that extra money if it wasn't a huge return. And that's what people don't realize. If you can innovate serial innovation like Apple, there is so much money that the food becomes, you know, chump change. It doesn't matter. So remember, this is a place, Google has a bowling alley, free massage, all this stuff that every other company in the world thinks silly because they don't have the data. If you had the data, you'd say, hey, let's have two bowling alleys. Once you understand the importance of interaction, the only problem with interaction is that you have Google employees sitting, so they do open office, I'm sure you've seen that, standing desk, all that stuff. So the only, you interact with people and you run into someone and say, Stephen, what you doing? Oh, I just won the Nobel Prize. Well, now I feel stupid, slow, and I say, well, how'd you do that? And you can help me with my problem. So that's where the value of innovation comes. But what you haven't thought of, what if the people you ran into didn't work for the same company? So the next step of what Marissa's doing, Google, of course, being the leader, already does it, is what's called co-work, where you will literally, not telecommute, but you will be sitting close to people from other companies, from faster, mostly startups, more agile companies, so that your learning speed, for discovery, your interactions, collaborations will be literally twice as powerful. Your solutions outside the box will be from a much bigger box. So the next wave that most people haven't heard of or haven't thought of is co-working, where you get the same amount of interaction, but you also get it with people who don't work for the same company, and therefore you increase innovation.

0: and even faster.
1: That actually sounds a lot like MIT's Building 20, which was famous for the way unplanned encounters between seemingly unrelated academic departments there led to some world-class discoveries in high-speed photography, microwaves, Chomsky linguistics, and I believe the first video games.
0: And so, you know, we've had Bell Labs, we've had Spark, we've had all sorts of famous laboratories, but we've never had people from different companies innovating and doing research side by side. And that's the next iteration. You'll be doing a podcast on that a year or two from now.
1: Well, thanks for your time today, John.
0: All right, Stephen.
1: We've been speaking with San Francisco State University Management Professor John Sullivan about the pluses and minuses of innovation and telecommuting at high-tech firms like Google and Yahoo. For IEEE Spectrum's TechWise Conversations, I'm Stephen Sherry.
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3: An elephant never forgets, but here's my card just in case. This is Sandra Tsinglo with the lowdown on science. Elephants are one of the most social animal species on Earth. They even have names for each other. Who? Michael Pardo and team from Colorado State University recorded the calls of wild African elephants. Using AI, they analyzed elephant rumbles. Their rumbles contained specific labels or names for each other. When researchers played these calls back, the right elephants responded, suggesting they recognize their own names. This naming system may help elephants keep track of family and maintain social bonds across vast distances. And it offers the strongest evidence yet that another species might use invented names. So maybe we ought to take elephant small talk seriously.

0: At the tone, we've reached the top of the hour. WIZULP Newark.
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2: This is UN News Today with me, Chalina Dong. The headlines. Early detection of the deadly and rare Ebola strain in DR Congo is critical, says WHO, as new treatment trials get underway. The UN Rights Office urges stronger protections for child safety online. And the UN World Food Program scales up emergency response in South Sudan as catastrophic hunger and malnutrition deepens. 2 weeks into the latest Ebola outbreak, the UN World Health Organization, WHO, has estimated that there are 906 suspected cases of Ebola in the Democratic Republic of the Congo, DRC, including 223 suspected deaths. Since the 15th of May, UN agencies have been supporting both the DRC and neighboring Uganda to contain the outbreak caused by the rare Bundibugyo strain, which spreads through close contact. Anaïs Legand, a WHO technical officer, told reporters in Geneva on Friday.
3: It's a disease that you get when you care for someone. When you care for your husband or your partner or your child or your mother, you get it when you want to help someone who is sick with symptoms. And this is terrible because this disease, to avoid getting it, you have to ask communities not to touch someone they love when they are feeling sick. But this is critical.
2: Based on previous outbreaks, the lethality ranges between 30 and 50%. Early detection and community mobilization remain critical to saving lives, with potential treatment and vaccines still being assessed, WHO said on Friday. For confirmed cases, three candidate therapeutics for treatment have been prioritized for clinical trials, Ms. Legand revealed, while a preventative treatment is also being prioritized for those who have been in contact with confirmed cases. Meanwhile, the UN Human Rights Office is calling on governments and technology companies to do more to protect children online, warning that digital platforms often expose young viewers to risks that threaten their safety, privacy, and well-being. High Commissioner Volker Turk said online harms are not inevitable, but are often the result of platform design choices, including features that encourage excessive use. He stressed that protecting children online is an urgent priority, but cautioned against relying solely on blanket social media bans. His office, OHCHR, has released a new set of guidelines, Getting Children's Safety Online Right, which calls for safer platform design, stronger oversight, greater accountability for tech companies, and better protections. The recommendations also encourage governments to involve children in shaping online safety policies and to ensure that age verification measures do not create new privacy risks. The UN warns that restrictions based only on age may fail to address the underlying features that make platforms unsafe and could push children towards less regulated online spaces. Turning to South Sudan finally, where the World Food Program has scaled up its emergency response in Akobo East, delivering vital food and nutrition assistance to hundreds of thousands of people facing catastrophic hunger and malnutrition. The move follows an uptick in violence in early March, which displaced approximately 142,000 people from Akobo County and surrounding areas. Our hope is to continue to reach people in need. Sustained safety and security of humanitarians and humanitarian cargo is therefore crucial, said Mutinta Chimuka, WFP country director in South Sudan. According to the latest Global Famine Alert System update, parts of Akobo County are experiencing catastrophic levels of hunger, with one of four counties at risk of famine if conditions deteriorate. Meanwhile, severe malnutrition among children under five and breastfeeding mothers is rising sharply. Since launching its emergency response 3 weeks ago, WFP has reached more than 60,000 vulnerable people in Akobo, including more than 15,000 people with emergency food assistance, despite aid operations being hampered by insecurity, infrastructure damage, and the rainy season. Chalina Dong, UN News.
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6: This is the Engines of Our Ingenuity, made possible by the friends of KUHF Houston.
7: Today, metal grows tired. The University of Houston's College of Engineering presents this series about the machines that make our civilization run and the people whose ingenuity created them. Remember the 1988 Aloha Airlines explosion? A metal fatigue failure, decompression, blew a huge hole in the body, scores of hurt passengers, a stewardess died. Metal fatigue is serious business, so let's ask how it works. Our understanding of it has changed since I studied engineering in the 1940s. Back then, we knew we could subject a metal part to an oscillating stress indefinitely, only if we kept the stresses low. Certainly, if we deform it, we're in trouble. We've all bent a paperclip or a coat hanger. Bend either one slightly, and it'll come back to its original shape. Bend it far enough to deform it, then repeat the bending several times, and it'll break. So think about cars, planes, bridges, and buildings. Their stresses can go through millions of cycles. In the 1940s, engineers ran long tests on machines that bent samples back and forth. The breaking stress fell off as the logarithm of the number of cycles. When the cycle stress was low enough, the part would never break. Now the catch. We know that if we cycle a metal through stresses high enough to permanently deform it, it'll soon break. But a metal subjected to many stress cycles seemingly fails at a stress too low to cause permanent deformation. And we know something we didn't know back then, that fatigue failures begin from tiny cracks, maybe a micron or 1,000 nanometers long. It still takes permanent deformation to make a metal fail in fatigue, but it occurs around those tiny cracks while the gross behavior of the part still seems to be elastic. Now we have to ask whether the deformation caused by such cracks will make them propagate or stop. That changes the game. We must now find the level of stress that still allows the molecular structure around those invisible cracks to resist spreading. Those microcracks usually gain a foothold around what we call stress concentrations, where the peculiar shape of a stressed part boosts the stress. Suppose a wide metal strap carries a heavy load. Now drill a small rivet hole through the middle. The stress on either side of the hole is 3 times what it would be without the hole. That's where we look for trouble. Here's an example. In 1952, the de Havilland Comet became the first jet airliner to carry passengers. Then, in spring 1954, 2 comets inexplicably crashed out of clear sky. Engineers finally learned that the window frames had suffered fatigue failures around rivet holes. As comets took off and landed, pressurized and depressurized, they'd undergone about 3,000 stress cycles before they failed. Well, we're a lot better at anticipating that kind of failure today, but the game is far from over, especially since the cost of failure can be so high. It is odd, is it not, that as we build ever larger structures, our engineering focus is drawn down into the tiniest corners of the materials from which those structures are made. I'm John Leinhard at the University of Houston, where we're interested in the way inventive minds work.

0: Many of the Earth-approaching asteroids that we discover are loose collections of rocks and dust held together by their tiny gravity. If such a rubble pile passes near the Sun, the strong heating it experiences can cause it to shed a trail of debris behind it. If the Earth runs into such a debris trail, we are treated to a meteor shower. An example of this is the Earth-approaching asteroid Phaethon, which apparently is the source of the spectacular mid-December Geminid meteor shower. Recently, my Catalina Sky Survey team captain, Eric Christensen, discovered a 1,000-foot diameter, potentially hazardous asteroid now called 2016 LV-47. It orbits the Sun once every 2.29 years on a path that takes it from 64% of Mercury's distance from the Sun out to between Mars and Jupiter. When it is closest to the Sun, it zips along at 51 miles per second and receives nearly four times the amount of energy which heats the surface of the planet Mercury to 800 F. The fact that it survives this experience suggests that it may be a solid, metallic, rocky asteroid. An asteroid the size of 2016 LV-47 strikes the Earth every 80,000 years or so, making a crater more than 3 miles in diameter as it releases the energy of several thousand million tons of TNT. Not to worry, 2016 LV-47 never gets closer than about 13 times the Moon's distance from us. For Travelers in the Night, this is Dr. Al Grauer. Go to travelersinthenight.org, program 264, for more information.
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3: This is the History in 5 Minutes podcast, the number one podcast for learning about anything in history in no time at all. I'm your host, Michael Rank. Today's topic is real-life James Bond villains, part 2, Franz Helm's Rocket Cats. 2 years ago, there was an interesting find that surfaced at the Penn State Manuscript Library and made the rounds on the internet. Mitch Frost, who is scholar-in-residence at the University of Pennsylvania Libraries Kislock Center for Special Collections, found something very strange. He wrote that a friend asked him a few weeks ago if he'd seen the, quote, rocket cat illustrated in a Penn manuscript, which had been featured on the blog Bibliodyssey in November. The image, which was described as a 1584 Feuerbach manuscript, appeared to show a cat and a bird propelled by rockets toward a castle. Well, according to him, which the picture is quite clear, done in typical late medieval, early modern manuscript style of an illustrated cat being blasted toward a castle with what looks like a very old-fashioned jetpack on its back, that's what's happening. The immediate originator of the idea behind the cat and bird bombs was Franz Helm of Cologne. He was an artillery master in the service of numerous different German princes who served in campaigns against the Ottoman Turkish forces during the mid-16th century. This was when the Ottoman army was at the height of its power. It had conquered Hungary, was at the gates of Vienna, and threatened to conquer all of Europe. This was a time when artillery masters were quite open to new ideas about how to conquer a seemingly much stronger enemy. Also, artillery science was quite new, so inventors were open to many unique ideas. Franz Helm wrote a treatise on siege warfare and artillery that circulated widely in manuscript, but wasn't published until 1625. So what does Helm say about these explosive animals? Are there any rockets involved? What he writes in the text accompanying the images of the rocket cats is a section called, "To set fire to a castle or city, which you can't get at otherwise." Here, he details animals that can be used in flight or are quite expendable to accomplish the task. He said doves and cats loaded with flammable devices to set fire to enemy positions. For cats, this particular manuscript paints a grisly picture of attaching lit sacks of flammable materials on the animals to have them return to their homes with a besieged city and set fire to them. Here, he writes, create a small sack like a fire arrow, bind the sack to the back of the cat, ignite it, and thereafter let the cat go, so that it runs to the nearest castle or town, and out of fear, it thinks to hide itself where it ends up in a barn, hay, or straw, it will be ignited. We don't know if that Helm actually employed this method or any other German prince did, but the idea of using cats and birds in this way appeared in other historical texts too in different parts of the world, like South Asia, Russia, and Scandinavia, as recently as World War II. Though although these images don't depict rockets of any kind, they help to show the enormous demand for manuals on gunnery and explosives in the early modern period, as well as the very interesting world of 16th century manuscript copy. I think France here would be worthy of the title of a James Bond villain for his very inventive means of being able to attack an enemy. Although, it should be noted that this idea of using animals to attack one's enemy shows up in a lot of different unlikely sources. For example, in the Old Testament, in the Book of Judges, in one story you have Samson tying hundreds of fox tails together. Two foxes run, and there is a torch placed between the two, setting fire to Philistine fields. In another example, in the 1960s or 1970s, the Navy experimented with the idea of attacking enemy submarines by using dolphins with bombs attached to them. Quite inhumane to go about going after one's enemy, but it's not so far removed a concept from our rocket cat. So this is what makes a good James Bond villain. You have a very odd, fanciful idea that seems far ahead of its time, but later on you can actually see some practical application to it. Hopefully, though, we won't see any more igniting cats in the sky anytime. For more history like this that's offbeat, obscure, but most of all not boring, come check out my website at www.michaelrank.net. There, you can find podcasts and blog posts like this. I'll even throw in a free history ebook that you can grab right now at michaelrank.net/freebook. Have a good day.
4: What did they do? What did they do to my city? I pushed Michael Yu away from the binoculars and took a look.
5: Hey!
4: In the streets below, traffic had stopped. Pedestrians were lying on sidewalks and curled up in doorways. There was no sign of violence, no wrecks, nothing like that. It was as if the people in New York had simply decided to stop whatever they were doing and pass out. Ice coated my stomach. A line from the prophecy rang in my ears.
6: And see the world in endless sleep.
4: Not dead. He has put the entire island of Manhattan to sleep. The invasion has started. 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
7: This is DW News, and these are our top stories. The U.S. says two service members were killed and a third is missing after an Iranian attack in Jordan. Tensions have escalated since a ceasefire agreed a month ago collapsed last week, with both sides stepping up attacks. A senior advisor to Iran's supreme leader warned Tehran would resume full-scale offensive operations if U.S. strikes on Iran continue. Jens Spahn, the parliamentary leader for Germany's governing conservatives, has resigned after having a child via surrogate in the United States. The move is at odds with his party's opposition to surrogacy and prompted calls for his resignation. Surrogacy is banned in Germany, though raising a child born through surrogacy abroad is legal. Russian officials say at least 8 people have been killed and over 60 injured in a Ukrainian drone strike on warehouses close to Moscow. They belong to Russia's main online retailer, Wildberries. Ukrainian President Volodymyr Zelensky says the buildings were used as logistics facilities, supplying Russia's war effort with components for drones and navigation equipment.
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5: Today is July 19th. Let's take a look back at today in rock and roll history. 1954, Sun Records released Elvis Presley's first single, That's All Right Mama, backed with Blue Moon of Kentucky.
8: That's all right. That's all right.
5: The Coasters have the top-selling single in America with Yakety Yak. Featuring the sax solo of King Curtis, the song also topped the Billboard R&B chart for 7 weeks.
8: Yakety Yak, Yakety Yak.
5: 1966, the Monkees record the theme song to their TV show, which would begin airing in the fall. Although the tune appeared as an album track on their self-titled debut LP and got some AM radio play, the song was never released as a single.

1975. Paul McCartney scores his fourth post-Beatles number one in the U.S. with Listen to What the Man Said. The record would go on to sell a million copies in America and reach number six in Britain.

1980. Queen enjoyed their third British number one with The Game. The album had two number one singles in the U.S., and the LP went on to sell over 4 million copies.

Rock and roll birthdays on this date. Queen guitarist Brian May, born in 1947 in Twickenham, London, England. Eagles guitarist Bernie Ledden, born in Minneapolis in 1947. Grateful Dead keyboardist Keith Gottschall, born in 1948 in San Francisco, California.

0: Leonard Skinner guitarist Alan Collins, born in 1952 in Jacksonville, Florida, and in 1960, Love and Rockets drummer Kevin Haskins. And that's a look back at July 19th, today in rock and roll history.
1: The universe is vast and mysterious. To uncover its secrets, we use telescopes like Hubble. But nature has some tricks of its own to help us on our way. Tricks of the light that mean we can see very faint and distant galaxies. Galaxies we wouldn't be able to see otherwise.

0: Hi everyone, and welcome to another episode of the Hubblecast. Now, Hubble has produced some of the very deepest images of the universe ever. But even these extraordinary images have their limitations. We know that there are galaxies that are simply too distant and therefore too faint to show up even in these extremely deep images. So, what can we do? Well, we can either build a bigger telescope, or we can be clever and use one of nature's telescopes. I'm talking about a phenomenon called gravitational lensing.
1: Take something like a galaxy. Full of stars, gas, dark matter, and dust, this galaxy's gravitational force is so enormous that it affects the region it sits in and distorts the very fabric of the surrounding space. It isn't only galaxies that do this. Any object that has mass distorts the space around it with its gravity, from large galaxy clusters down to individual stars.
0: In space, light travels invariably along straight lines. But what's a straight line? Well, it's the shortest distance between two points. But in a curved space, the shortest distance between two points may not necessarily look particularly straight to us. Now, what that means is that when a light ray passes very nearby a massive object that curves the space around it, the light ray is bent. As a result, the object, or rather the curved space around it produced by its gravity, acts like a lens, a gravitational lens that deflects light into our telescopes that would have otherwise never made it there.
1: This deflection means that distant and faint objects can suddenly be seen peeking from around the edge of a nearer lens, although they may look quite different than expected. We see distant galaxies that have been lensed as arcs on the sky around their lenses. For example, the arc around this galaxy cluster is not a photographic error, but a second, more distant galaxy, deformed but visible. Or, if everything is perfectly aligned, we see a ring of light encircling the huge galaxy in the foreground. These perfect rings, known as Einstein rings, are so rare that only a few handfuls have ever been observed in visible light. A few years ago, Hubble observed an even rarer cosmic coincidence, an incredible double ring, where Hubble can see the light from not one, but two galaxies, perfectly aligned behind a closer galaxy. Lensing can create weird and amusing shapes. Take Hubble's image of galaxy cluster Abel 68. The central part of this image is distorted and stretched out into streaks by the cluster's lensing effects. But visible in the top corner is a cosmic space invader. This deformed galaxy is actually visible twice, as its light is following two separate paths around a nearer elliptical galaxy before reaching us.
0: Now, a gravitational lens not only distorts the images of background sources into funny shapes, but it actually makes them brighter. That means that when using a gravitational lens, we can actually see fainter and therefore more distant objects than would otherwise be possible. Also, the images are magnified so that we can see more detail, just like when using an ordinary magnifying glass.
1: This isn't the only intriguing effect that gravitational lensing can produce. Take these five quasars, photographed by Hubble back in 2006. They all look very similar and close together, perhaps a little too similar. In fact, these are not quasar quintuplets. but a single quasar, seen five separate times as its light is lensed by a huge cluster of galaxies lying in the foreground. While bizarre, this multiple imaging can be very useful to astronomers and allows us to figure out how light from the distant object has travelled to us. These weird cosmic doppelgangers can be used to explore both the characteristics of the gravitational lens and the universe itself. For example, how it is expanding.
0: Hubble's Frontier Fields observing campaign, which began in October 2013, will combine the magnifying power of gravitational lensing with the light-collecting power of Hubble to delve even deeper into the distant universe. So, watch this space. This is Dr. J, signing off for the Hubblecast. Once again, nature surprised us beyond our wildest imagination.

0: Now that you've caught up with Hubble, make sure to get the latest from the ground, too. The ESOcast highlights the best of the European Southern Observatory and its powerful telescopes that observe from high in the Chilean Andes at the Southern Hemisphere's best-known sites for astronomical observations.
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2: Hello, and welcome to the Current Science and Technology Podcast from the Museum of Science in Boston. I'm your host, Susan Heilman, and every week we bring you interviews with guest researchers and our museum staff covering science and technology in depth. Today we'll be talking about some green Massachusetts legislation and making a better cassava plant. On Wednesday, July 2nd, the governor of Massachusetts, Deval Patrick, signed the Green Communities Act here at the Museum of Science in Boston. And here to tell us more about this groundbreaking piece of legislation is the museum's Daniel Davis. Hi, Dan.
3: Hey, Susan.
2: So first, very generally, what are some of the benefits?
3: Well, very broad brush has a number of measures to promote renewable energies and also make the state and municipal power a lot greener.
2: So what are some of the ways that it's going to directly make Massachusetts greener?
3: So some specific ways is that it's actually going to require electric power utilities to purchase all possible energy efficiency improvement measures that are less expensive than they would be to just use the existing equipment.
2: So what's an example of?
3: Say, for example, there's something that you can put on a turbine to make it more efficient, and it's an upgrade that costs a little bit more to invest in it. The state's going to require the utilities to actually purchase those upgrades to make the turbines more efficient rather than just running them at the less efficient rate, provided that those upgrades actually make financial sense.
2: Right. So financial sense is going to be the most important to these companies. So in the end, are the companies going to be saving money? Even they have to spend a little to save a little?
3: That's exactly right. And that goes across the board as well. That actually trickles down to the consumer. So the bottom line is that this measure is not only going to be green for Massachusetts or make Massachusetts greener, it's also going to lower energy costs. So the three big things is it's going to lower energy costs, it's going to promote renewables, and it's going to make state and city municipal power greener. So let's go back to the energy efficiencies. The utilities have got to buy any efficiency upgrades that they possibly can that make financial sense. And they also have to provide incentives to consumers and businesses in upgrading their lighting, upgrading their air conditioning, and upgrading any equipment that they use so that if there is a more energy efficient one out there, the utilities have to provide an incentive to allow the companies or consumers to buy that to save money in the long haul.
2: So an example of that, if a consumer or a company put in a more efficient air conditioning, they're going to get benefits?
3: That's exactly right. You would get a rebate. So say, for example, you got a 1970s olive green refrigerator that is ghastly inefficient. Then what this bill requires is that the utilities provide a rebate so that whenever you buy a new Energy Star efficient refrigerator, that you actually get a rebate on top of that from the utilities.
2: Oh, great. So again, it does give incentives for the individual consumer to want to take part in greener energies.
3: That's right.
2: Okay, so we talked about the first thing that you mentioned, which is lowering energy costs. So Next, let's move on to promoting renewable energies. How is it going to do this, and what types of energies is it promoting?
3: There's no one energy that is promoted in particular, and I think that's actually a strength of the bill, but it promotes renewable energies in two ways. One, it requires utilities to actually purchase long-term 10 or 15-year contracts with renewable power providers. And that's really important because one big hurdle in developing wind farms or large-scale solar energy providers is that there's a big initial cost to build these things. And so investors aren't willing to provide those big initial costs unless they're certain that there's going to be a market for that power. So by requiring these long-term energy contracts, that takes the risk away. So investors will be encouraged to invest in these that'll cover the construction expenses to get these things realized.
2: And so you mentioned wind and solar. Are there any other renewable energies that they're focusing on?
3: Also biomass. So predominantly solar, wind, and biomass. So presumably this could go into, say, for example, ethanol production. It could also go into using biomass from agricultural waste, so cellulosic biofuels.
2: Are there any other ways that it's promoting renewables other than these long-term contracts that the electric companies have to make?
3: Another big benefit that trickles down to the individual is that if you have a wind turbine or if you have solar panels on your home and you actually produce more electricity than you consume, that would be a rarity. But in that case, you actually can sell that excess back to the utilities, so they'll be required to buy it.
2: So an incentive for big companies to use renewables and incentives, again, for the individual to actually get into using renewable energies.
3: Yes, indeed.
2: And so the third topic that you mentioned was making Massachusetts greener. Specifically, how is this going to make the municipalities greener?
3: This is one thing that I think is the most exciting. They've actually doubled the rate of increase of the portion of our total power that has to come from renewables. They increased it from 0.5% per year to 1% a year and without a cap. So what that means in specifics is that in 2009, 4% of our electric power will be required to come from renewables. In 2030, 25% will be required to come from renewables. And because there's no cap, that means in 2105, Massachusetts will need to be 100% renewables unless they pass legislation to actually put a cap on it. So that is an aggressive increase in the fraction of our total power that has to come from renewables.
2: Right. That's very exciting, actually, that we know in just 20 short years that one quarter of the power that Massachusetts is run on is going to have to be renewable. I think that's a very aggressive move by the state of Massachusetts to do that.
3: And I think it also signals, you know, that we're really trying to take a national lead in terms of supporting innovation in the area of renewables and conservation.
2: So what are some of the ways that Massachusetts is going to try and promote becoming greener in the individual municipalities?
3: Well, we talked about the, you know, fraction of increase that was going to come from renewables. And a second way is that they've upgraded the state building code. So all new state and municipal buildings will have to comply with the most recent International Energy Conservation Code. And so that sets the building codes at the maximum possible internationally with these building codes. So, for example, you know, things like windows will require to, you know, retain a certain amount of heat. The R values for the insulation will have to be set so that you lose the least amount of energy through the walls and windows and so forth. And so by requiring that buildings be built green, because buildings are designed green, it's very difficult to retrofit a building for it to be green. So energy efficiency is best put in from the outset. So these building codes are going to make a big difference in making sure that happens.
2: Okay, so using less electricity and energy in the first place will also, of course, make Massachusetts greener.
3: Absolutely. And in fact, the biggest gains are through efficiency. And that's why requiring the utilities to do the efficiency upgrades and then also having them provide rebates to consumers for making similar efficiency upgrades is a great thing. So efficiency and promoting renewables.
2: So all of this radical change here, how is this all going to be paid for?
3: Well, at least in part, some of the money is going to come, and this bill actually was legislative approval for our participation in the Regional Greenhouse Gas Initiative, and that's a consortium of states in the Northeast that includes Maine, New York, Connecticut, and so forth, states in the Northeast.
2: And now Massachusetts.
3: And now Massachusetts, that have banded together with the goal of reducing greenhouse gas emissions. And one way to do that is actually to say that if companies want to emit greenhouse gases, that they have to buy emission allowances. And so if you have a power plant that emits so and so much carbon dioxide, then you actually have to buy allowances for the right to be able to emit.
2: Is this similar to carbon credits that they talk about nationally?
3: Similar to it, yeah. Okay. And the idea then is that you have a source of revenue that comes from emitting those greenhouse gases. And that source of revenue can be applied to cities and towns that actually lose property tax income as a result of RGGI initiatives. So say, for example, you have a coal-fired power plant that's near town and they have a lot of income from it and the power plant cuts back its production so people start leaving or the town doesn't have as much revenue, they can directly tie property tax income decrease to that. Then some of that can be provided by these offset credits.
2: So they don't want to penalize the town for becoming a little more greener by reducing coal.
3: That's exactly right. So in a very loose sense, it's kind of an incentive to fight against not in my backyard. So the idea is that if you have some losses associated with having some of these green initiatives in your town, then you're subsidized or at least compensated for that in part. Another way that the emission allowances are going to help is that you can use some of this income to fund green communities. And so if a municipality wants to put up a wind turbine or large solar arrays on their town hall or for their town, then they can provide loans to them. In some cases for town efficiency projects, they'd be no interest loans. And you can also use this to just promote energy conservation in the first place.
4: Right, so it's great. That's promoting renewables, again, on a scale somewhat between the individual and the companies.
3: Yes, indeed.
4: So the three main points of this bill that we went over, making things more energy efficient in the first place, and then trying to promote renewable energy because we can't get rid of all the energy use that we have, so at least using some renewables in that case, and also in general, making Massachusetts a greener place to be. So thanks very much for explaining a lot of this bill to us today, Dan.
3: My pleasure, Susan. Anytime.
5: Next, we'll be talking about a better way of feeding people who eat only one meal a day. We have the museum's Tim Kardatsky to tell us more. Hi, Tim.
6: Hi, Susan.
5: So many impoverished people worldwide often only obtain food enough for one meal a day. And one of the more common ones that people can eat, because it's one of the easier ones to grow, is the cassava plant.
6: Yes. It's actually the root of the cassava, so you don't actually eat the part that grows above ground, just because it's largely inedible. But actually, the cassava root itself is interesting because it's a bit of a challenge to process it, to eat it. Traditionally, this root contains cyanide compounds that are formed when you harvest it. So you have to get rid of cyanide.
5: Right, before you can eat it.
6: And that's a lengthy process. It takes multiple days from the time you actually harvest the plant to when you can consume the plant. So it's intensive, labor-wise, to get anything edible out of this plant.
5: And so the part that you're actually taking out of the ground and then processing, is it kind of like a carrot or a potato? It's something that's grown solely underground.
6: The part you're eating, yes, is the root, if you will, the tuber that grows underground that feeds and nourishes the plant. And it's a very substantial amount of food as well, but it's all carbohydrates, like a potato or a carrot. If that's your only meal of the day, that doesn't provide you with a lot of the other nutrients that you might need, or that you do need, actually, to be healthy. So if you're relying on this as your, not your only source of calories, but your primary source of calories, it can be a bit of a problem.
5: You're going to be missing out on some other important
6: A lot of the vitamins, minerals, fats, proteins, things like that. They're going to be hard to come by if this is your main source.
5: Okay, so I mentioned in the beginning that it is easy to grow, but since it's hard to process, are there any other benefits besides it's easy to grow?
6: The other main benefit is that you don't have to dig it up right away. You can leave it in the ground growing for up to 3 years before you need to harvest it. So that does allow you to keep a steady supply going. It's just you can't get around right now that processing time. And the other thing is harvest. If you don't process it immediately, the root decays pretty quickly. So there's another constraint.
5: And do most of the farms where they're growing this, do they have the ability to process it, or do they then have to send it out other places?
6: This is all family-based agriculture, so you're growing enough for you and your family. So, yeah, you're processing it yourself.
5: Okay. Are there any other problems with these other than the processing? Is there anything else that is a problem with them?
6: Sure. The processing is big, but you also, like with any other plants, you get insects and other things that can eat the plant that would destroy its ability to make a good root. But the main problem that most people suffer from is viruses that attack the plants and destroy the root system as well. So that's another problem that can occur with these plants.
5: Are the cassava roots any more susceptible to viruses than other plants?
6: Not necessarily. They just have their own set. That if you could sort of ameliorate or get rid of the virus potential, that would help make more of the plant available for you to eat.
5: So what's the latest news with the cassava? You're here to talk to us today about what's being done to make the cassava even better.
6: Well, recently, as of this week, June 30th, a conference has been going on in Mexico, and researchers at Ohio State University, actually it's a worldwide effort, but it's led by Ohio State University researchers, funded by the Gates Foundation, have been tinkering with the genetics of the cassava plant, part of what's called the Bio-Cassava Project. And they've been working for many years, as you can understand, trying to make the cassava a complete meal.
5: Okay, so what are some of the genetic alterations that they're making to this plant?
6: Well, it's a pretty good source of carbohydrates, which is great. So what they've done is they have allowed the plant to accumulate more minerals, so more iron and, and other types of things that you need. They've also helped it retain more of the precursor vitamins that you need. So it doesn't contain vitamin A in it. It contains the compounds that your body makes vitamin A out of.
4: Okay.
6: Which
4: so,
6: is good.
4: Right. So it's still going to help your body make more vitamin A.
6: Still going to help. You do need that. Also some other vitamins, not C and not D, but E and some B-complex vitamins as well. So those traditionally aren't found in the cassava, so those had to be engineered into there. So that was a bit of a challenge as well. Now, of course, obviously the big thing is, can you get rid of the cyanide?
4: Right.
6: That's kind of like a huge problem.
4: Because that would alleviate a lot of the processing problems.
6: That would make the processing much quicker, much quicker. You could consume it potentially the same day that you harvested it, which would be a big boon. Like a potato. Potato, you harvest it, you're eating it within 20, 30 minutes.
4: Right.
6: Cassava, no. So what they did, though, was interesting. They didn't get rid of the cyanide. So what they've done is they've engineered it so that the process for making cyanide is short-circuited.
4: It's never getting to the point where it's actually cyanide.
6: Right. You never get cyanide out of it anymore. Well, with this version of it, you don't get cyanide anymore.
4: Right.
6: So that's another benefit. So processing time's reduced, not going to kill you. And also now they have introduced some ability for the plant to resist viruses.
4: So all those viruses that are attacking it while it's in the ground.
6: Right. It now has some resistance to them as well. So it has sort of like natural pesticide is what they've made inside the cassava itself. So it's now a fairly complete package of food, which you can still bank for up to 3 years if you'd like. You harvest it. You still have the problem of spoilage because most of the people who are eating this are in tropical areas where stuff just goes bad fast.
4: Right, and that's going to happen with whatever they're going to grow.
6: Exactly. So that's not something that you can really overcome necessarily. But it doesn't take days to process, and that's a big boon. So you now your one meal a day, if that's still all you can afford, well, you now have a better source of food.
4: Right, so you're getting a lot more of all the minerals, all the vitamins you need, or the precursors for all of these, and you're getting all the calories. So
6: exactly.
4: It should make for a healthier population in those areas.
6: Exactly. And it actually now, if they're able to overproduce some, then some of the stuff that they don't need, there's a possibility that they could sell that, maybe in processed form, as a cash crop and actually start to accumulate a little bit of wealth for themselves. Because we are talking about some of the poorest people on the planet.
4: Right. So this sounds like enormous progress has been made here, and it sounds like they've turned the cassava root into a fantastic crop. When are people actually going to be able to grow this themselves?
6: That's a great question. Right now, it's in greenhouses being grown, so we need to find out, can it live in the wild? So right now, there's a few trial fields in Puerto Rico where it's being grown outside and seeing how does it survive in sort of the real world.
4: Right.
6: Outside of greenhouses, because it can't be grown in a greenhouse. It has to be out there with everything else competing.

0: but more than likely, since these people couldn't buy them anyway, they would be distributed either at a very reduced rate or free.
1: Great. So in just a year or two, this could be helping to feed millions of people that only have one meal a day and still will only have one meal a day.
0: Exactly.
1: But a much better meal.
0: Right.
1: Great. Well, thanks so much for telling us about this really interesting research being done, Tim.
0: You're welcome, Susan.
1: That's it for this week's show. Be sure to come back next time for more of the latest in science and technology. 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
3: 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Okay, that's enough.
6: The rest is gravy on this moment of science. The roasted turkey sizzles on its platter. You've spooned the fat from the drippings in the pan, and now all that's left is to thicken the remaining golden juices to make gravy. To do this, the recipe calls for flour or cornstarch as the thickening agent. Does it make a difference which you choose? How do thickeners thicken, anyway? Both flour and cornstarch use the carbohydrate starch to thicken sauces. Mixed with cold liquid, starch isn't too thrilling, but add a little heat to the mix, and the individual starch granules get to work, absorbing liquid and swelling. By the time the mixture nears boiling, the starch granules will have grown to about 10 times their size at room temperature. These swollen starch granules form a thick but tender matrix for the flavorful turkey drippings in your gravy, which thickens even more as it cools. Although both flour and cornstarch owe their thickening powers to starch, cornstarch is pure starch, while flour contains starch plus protein. What difference does a little protein make? Protein takes up volume, but contributes little to the thickening power of flour. So you need about twice as much flour as cornstarch to thicken a sauce. That means flour could be more likely to add an undesirable pasty flavor. And while pure starch becomes transparent as it swells with liquid, the protein in flour reflects light, making a sauce look cloudy. Cloudy, velvet-textured gravy can be delicious, but cornstarch is used more often to thicken fruit pie fillings, creating the gem-like transparency around the fruit. This moment of science comes from Indiana University. I'm Yael Cassander.

Today is July 19th on Tidbits in Time, a significant day. Stay with me to hear about the birth of the great equalizer. Joe Walker sets an altitude record. We'll talk about a first and only test firing. And we'll say happy birthday to all you rock stars out there. You know who you are. All that plus, can you guess the second best-selling book of the 20th century? We'll give you the answer on Tidbits in Time next. July 19th, 1814, Samuel Colt was born in Hartford, Connecticut. He invented the revolver and said the idea came during a missionary trip to Calcutta watching a boat's paddle wheel. Founding Patent Arms Manufacturing in 1836, his big break came with an order from Captain Sam Walker of the Texas Rangers, who helped him with a redesign. There's an adage from the Old West that says, "God created man, but Sam Colt made them equal." July 19th, 1960.

0: T3 Joe Walker strapped himself into an X-15 and flew it to a record altitude of 347,800 feet, more than 65 miles, and qualifying as a human spaceflight in a winged spacecraft. The North American X-15 was commissioned in 1955 by the Air Force for experimentation. Later flights reached higher, an altitude of 354,200 feet, and faster at Mach 6.7. Happy birthday to all the amazing people who were born 73 years ago today on July 19, 1947. These two grew up to be rock stars. Bernard Matthew Leadon III plays guitar, banjo, and mandolin, coming from a bluegrass background. He became a founding member and lead guitarist of the Eagles. Brian Howard May co-founded, with Freddie Mercury, the rock band Queen. May was lead guitarist, a singer and songwriter, penning many of Queen's hits. Oh, he's also an astrophysicist. July 19, 1957, the only air-to-air live-fire test of a tactical nuclear weapon took place, dubbed Operation Genie. Five U.S. Air Force officers volunteered to stand at ground zero below the detonation to observe and test for ill effects. They described a heat pulse, very bright light, and the sky boiling, among other things, but the radiation they were exposed to was negligible, and the last surviving member of the group only recently died at the age of 91. July 19, 1954, the first of the Lord of the Rings trilogy was published, a first run of only 3,500 books printed. A scholarly mythology for the British Isles, not an allegory, the trilogy has since sold more than 115 million copies, becoming the second best-selling book of the 20th century, right behind the Bible. As he was writing, the trilogy became more complex, and it took John Ronald Reuel Tolkien 17 years to complete. For your very own email print version of Tidbits in Time, showing up every day for free in your inbox, just send a request to adrian@tidbitsintime.com. That's adrian@tidbitsintime.com. For Tidbits in Time, this has been Gene Vann.
1: Welcome to Possibly, where we take on huge problems like the future of our planet and break them down in small questions with unexpected answers. I'm Megan Hall. If you're a coffee drinker like me, you might be looking for ways to cut down on the paper cups you end up throwing away when you visit a cafe. Now that the pandemic is winding down, coffee shops like Starbucks are starting to let customers use their own cups again. So is it time for all of us to make the switch over to reusable coffee cups? We had our reporters Cameron Leo and Lily Ross Shapiro look into this question. Welcome, Cameron and Lily.
2: Hi, Megan.
3: Hello.
1: So I have to admit, when I first heard this question about reusable versus single-use coffee cups, I thought it seemed pretty straightforward.
2: Yeah, us too. A quick Google search will tell you that single-use cups create a lot of waste. They're lined with plastic, so they're difficult to recycle, and most facilities won't accept them.
3: But it turns out that reusable cups have their own problems, and trying to make an exact comparison between the two is pretty tricky.
2: To figure this out, we talked to Dario Codofava. He's a researcher at the University of Turin, where he's studied the environmental trade-offs between single-use cups and their reusable alternatives. He says it wasn't easy.
4: It's a quite complex question. When you have to assess the environmental impact, you have to consider the entire life cycle of a product.
2: It's easy to overlook, but reusable mugs require a lot of materials, energy, and water at every turn in their life cycle, in how they're made, how they're washed, and how they're disposed of. In all of these steps, the bulky reusable cup has a, well, bulkier environmental impact than a single paper cup.
3: So in order for a reusable cup to be worth it, you have to use it a lot. Dario's study says you have to use just one glass bottle somewhere between 20 and 50 times for it to pay off.
2: And most studies that look at other kinds of reusable mugs, like ceramic, steel, and plastic ones, had similar results.
1: So as long as I use my reusable cup, say, every day for a month or two, it's the better choice for the environment?
3: Yes, and it can make a pretty big impact, too. One study found that the widespread use of reusable cups in the UK would result in a 76% reduction in climate impact.
1: That's awesome.
2: It is, but there's a catch. How you wash your reusable mug makes a huge difference.
1: Why would that matter?
2: Hand washing your dishes is actually really inefficient.
3: If you're hand washing your reusable cup with hot water after every use, you end up wasting so much water and energy that you might actually be better off just sticking with paper coffee cups.
1: I think we found similar results when we looked at Ziploc bags. Hand washing them uses more energy than it's worth.
2: Right. So it's really important that you're picking out a mug that's safe and easy to throw in the dishwasher.
3: And speaking of picking out mugs, Dario made another really important point for us about going reusable.
2: Yeah, I don't know if you're like me, Megan, but I have a huge cache of mugs that I've collected from random places over the years.
1: Oh yeah, me too. Big time.
2: I called my mom back at home and asked her to count how many we had in our pantry. It was bad.
5: 8, 9, 10, 11.
3: The whole point of a reusable mug is that you can just use one rather than going through a bazillion paper cups every year. So buying more than one defeats the purpose of going reusable.
2: Sorry, Mom.
1: So it sounds like when you make the switch to reusable, it's really important that you stick with a few cups and take good care of them.
2: You got it. If you use just one cup and wash it in the dishwasher, you're on track to reduce the emissions and waste from your coffee or tea drinking.
1: Great. Thanks, Cameron and Lily. That's it for today. For more information or to ask a question about the way your choices affect our planet, go to thepublicsradio.org/possibly or subscribe to us wherever you get your podcasts. 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
1: The Public News Service Wednesday afternoon update. I'm Mike Clifford. An official with the Department of Health and Human Services says the agency has frozen all child care payments to the state of Minnesota after allegations of fraudulent daycare centers. That from ABC News. They report Deputy Secretary Jim O'Neill said in a post that HHS is tightening requirements for payments from the administration for children and families to all states, requiring a justification and a receipt or photo evidence. ABC notes the move comes after an unverified online video from a conservative influencer, Nick Shirley, alleging fraud in child care in Somali communities in Minneapolis. Minneapolis officials dispute the allegations. Meantime, as folks in Ohio prepare to enter the new year, the League of Women Voters of Ohio is urging residents to consider civic engagement as part of their New Year's resolutions, arguing it can help people feel more connected to decisions that affect their communities.
2: The nonpartisan organization says the start of a new year is often when people reflect on personal goals and consider changes they want to make in their lives. Jen Miller, executive director of the League, says civic participation fits naturally into that moment of reflection.
3: The new year is a great reset. It's a time for us to think about who we've been and where we've been and what we want to be different. Thinking about how government represents us is a critical piece of that.
2: Miller says many Ohioans closely follow political developments but don't always see civic participation as something they can actively do on a regular basis. Farah Siddiqui reporting.
1: And as 2025 comes to a close, Connecticut advocacy groups are looking to hit the ground running in 2026. The coming legislative session will be shorter than the one in 2025, running from February to early May.
4: Despite this, there's hope legislation on various social and consumer issues will pass. AARP Connecticut is focusing on laws providing supports for caregivers, consumer protections, and affordable high-speed internet. John Erlinghauser with AARP Connecticut says given the pushback from providers, defending the net equity program is a high priority.
5: It's necessary because when the affordable connectivity program expired at the federal level, it left a big void in high-speed internet. Internet is not only important in fighting social isolation, but also helps with telehealth and safety, other things, and it keeps people connected.
4: Along with this, Erlinghauser hopes to see the state implement no-excuse absentee voting after a state referendum lifted a ban on it. I'm Edwin J. Vieira.
1: And a new study finds that pregnancy raises the woman's risk of cardiovascular complications like heart attack, stroke, hypertension, and even death. Researchers at Massachusetts General Hospital looked at medical records from 56,000 pregnancies. Dr. Amir Ahmed is a cardiologist with Dignity Health and a volunteer with the American Heart Association.
6: Pregnancy itself is a big cardiovascular risk factor for patients who have underlying risk factors, but even patients who don't should be aware that there could be cardiovascular complications related to pregnancy, and that may have long-standing implications for them.
1: Heart disease is the number one killer of new moms. This is Public News Service. With Affordable Care Act subsidies expiring today, many folks in Montana will ring in the new year with higher health insurance costs.
7: While the U.S. House is set to vote on the subsidies in January, it doesn't help people who've already made coverage decisions for the month. That includes former University of Montana adjunct professor Bradley Cook. He lives in Hamilton, Montana, and says his premiums went from $260 a month to almost $700 a month. He says his deductible also more than doubled, which he describes as simply prohibitive.
8: My Social Security isn't doubling, so it, in effect, was like a $15,000 expense out of pocket before I get any real insurance help. So I had to just cancel that.
7: People making more than 400% of the poverty level will no longer get the ACA extended subsidies. I'm Laura Hatch reporting.
1: In Minnesota, now accepting applications for paid leave benefits under a new statewide program. The high-profile law takes effect Thursday. State lawmakers say they want to ensure a smoother rollout by welcoming enrollees early.
9: The legislature approved startup funds, but over time, benefits will be covered by a payroll tax shared by participating employees and their employers. Supporters say it helps workers with limited access to these perks when they need to step away for medical reasons. The Department of Employment and Economic Development's Evan Rowe reminds those eligible they can get up to 12 weeks of partial wage replacement for personal leave or up to 12 weeks when caring for a loved one. There's a 20-week cap when those needs overlap.
10: Most common example where you'd have both types of leave might be a mother who's giving birth to a child.
9: This program is not linked to the fraud fallout seen in human services programs in Minnesota, but Rowe acknowledges the scrutiny over state government right now. I'm Mike Moen.
11: Finally, West Virginia and other Appalachian states counting on federal investment in clean energy are seeing those funds vaporize, leaving communities uncertain about jobs, reduced emissions, and their economic future.
12: A new report from Reimagine Appalachia outlines specific projects across the state hanging in limbo, including a $129 million grant from the Department of Energy to build utility-scale solar farms on two former surface mine sites in Nicholas County. Rika Rothenstein, a senior research associate for the group, says the frozen funding has huge impacts on the region.
13: Those solar farms would produce 250 megawatts of electric power, and that's enough to service around 39,000 homes.
12: The findings show nearly 70% of projected clean energy jobs in Appalachian states are now at risk. This is Nadia Romlagan for West Virginia News Service.
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14: Federal investigators are reportedly focusing on Taco Bell as they work to identify the source of a multi-state cyclospora outbreak that has sickened thousands of people. The Washington Post reports that some people who became ill had eaten at Taco Bell, though investigators stress the outbreak extends beyond the restaurant chain. Rental scams are becoming more common, especially during the busy summer leasing season, as scammers use fake listings, stolen identities, and AI-generated content to target renters. Red flags include unusually low prices and pressure to pay before viewing. It's called Summerween, when holiday merchandise appears in stores in the middle of the summer. According to new research from Retail Me Not, most consumers plan to start shopping for fall and Halloween before September, driven by a love of the season and a desire for the best selection. I'm Mark Huffman. 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
15: Profile America, Monday, July 19th. A number of special observances are held in July. Three of them seem just right for summer. It's not only National Grilling Month, but also National

0: Hot Dog Month, and since 1984, National Ice Cream Month. Yesterday happened to be Ice Cream Day as well. Whether we call them Frankfurters or just plain hot dogs, Americans eat some 7 billion of them during the summer months. While more hot dogs are consumed between Memorial Day and Labor Day, they're popular year-round, part of over $53 billion of processed meats sold in the United States each year. And when it comes to ice cream, we especially savor the cold treat during the summer and scoop it out all year long. 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
2: Hello, I'm Dr. Steve Showalter, your host for Science Elements, a digest of cutting-edge research from the American Chemical Society, the world's largest scientific society. Over time, most plants and even a few animals have developed an amazing ability. They can regenerate parts of themselves. Alas, humans lack this capability, but suppose we could. It is a possibility that some scientists are exploring. And in this week's episode, we take a look at some of the remarkable advances they are making toward that goal. So in the next few minutes, you'll hear about how a simple chemical cocktail could spark limb regrowth in mammals, how scientists are closing in on ways to regenerate cartilage, and finally, how an extract from tree buds could help rejuvenate aging skin. Move over, newts and salamanders. The mouse may join you as the only animal that can regrow its own severed limbs. Researchers in Korea are reporting that a simple chemical cocktail can coax mouse muscle fibers to become the kinds of cells found in the first stages of a regenerating limb. Their study, believed to be the first of its kind, demonstrates mammal muscle can be turned into the biological raw material for a new limb. It appears in ACS Chemical Biology, a monthly society publication. Darren R. Williams and Dawoon Young say they have developed relatively simple, gentle, and reversible methods for creating the early stages of limb regeneration in mouse cells. They note that this advance could have implications for both regenerative medicine and stem cell biology. In the future, for instance, the chemicals they use could speed wound healing by providing new cells at the injured site before the wound closes or becomes infected. Their methods might also shed light on new ways to switch adult cells into all-purpose stem cells with the potential for growing into any type of tissue within the body. In the article, the researchers described the chemical cocktail that they developed and used to turn mouse muscle fibers into muscle cells. They then converted the muscle cells into fat and bone cells. Williams says those transformations were remarkably similar to the initial processes that occur in the tissue of newts and salamanders as they start to regrow severed limbs. More than 43 million Americans have some type of arthritis. Osteoarthritis, one of the most common forms of the disease, causes cartilage, the covering at the end of the bones, to break down. As a result, the bones rub together, causing swelling, tenderness, and pain. But a new analysis of nearly 100 scientific studies suggests that researchers could be on the cusp of developing medical procedures, including regenerating cartilage, which would revolutionize how doctors treat this debilitating disease. In their analysis, Tong Cao, Wei Song To and colleagues found what they describe as clear evidence that the damaged cartilage tissue and osteoarthritis and other painful joint disorders can be encouraged to regrow and regenerate. They note that researchers are developing tissue engineering technology that could help millions of patients with those disorders. Their report appears in Molecular Pharmaceutics, a bimonthly ACS journal. Cao and To note that damage to articular cartilage, the smooth, white, rubbery tissue that covers and cushions the ends of bones and joints, is one of the most challenging problems in medicine. That's because the tissue lacks blood vessels and has little ability to repair itself and then regrow. As a result, wear and tear damage builds up over the years. Osteoarthritis is a fast-growing public health problem because of the world's aging population. Another factor is the sharp increase in obesity, which increases wear on joint cartilage. To assess progress toward medical use of tissue engineering to treat joint damage, the researchers scanned global research on the topic. They found that scientists have developed many new tissue engineering methods, including implementation of so-called scaffolds made of biomaterials that mimic cartilage matrix in the body. These scaffolds provide structures and microenvironment substances to help rebuild cartilage at the injury site. They also help guide the transplanted cells and orchestrate the host cell response. Cao and To conclude that future research in this area could be promising, particularly if scientists can develop multifunctional biomaterial delivery systems that affect cartilage tissue regeneration. In our final story this week, chemists find a new way to make aging skin blossom. Antioxidants are popular anti-aging ingredients in skin creams. Now, scientists in France say they found a new source of these healthful substances, leaf buds of poplar trees. Their study appears in the Journal of Agricultural and Food Chemistry, a semi-monthly ACS publication. Xavier Vitrac and colleagues note that there's a long history of using poplar buds to treat various health problems such as colds, sinusitis, sunburn, and arthritis. A substance found in beehives that is made from poplar buds also appears to have similar disease-fighting benefits. This substance, called propolis, seems to be effective because of poplar bud compounds. However, very little is known about these substances. To see whether poplar buds are a good source of antioxidants for skin creams, the researchers decided to test an extract from the buds. The group found that poplar bud extract had moderate antioxidant activity. It also demonstrated anti-aging effects on cells in the laboratory. Vitrac says these potential anti-aging properties could be utilized in cosmetic and nutraceutical formulations. Well, that's all for now. I'm Dr. Steve Showalter for the American Chemical Society. 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
5: Hi, this is Joe Smith, creator of Irrational Public Radio. 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
6: The 12th century philosopher Sush Bayer said, "To truly know a man, you must talk with him in a 4-foot by 4-foot metal box for 4 minutes. It is this insight that inspires our segment, Inside the Metal Box. We'll interview pioneers in the fields of science, politics, and the arts, as well as tell the extraordinary stories of ordinary people, all within the confines of a small, vault-like metal box, an intimate setting to discuss intimate moments in our collective human experience. I'm Penny Bozier, and this week we talk with Graham von Schreinhaus, whose crippling struggle with claustrophobia led him to lash out and strangle 17 people between 2002 and last week. Graham von Schreinhaus, thank you for joining us.
7: You're quite welcome. I'm happy to be here.
6: Now, I understand you've battled claustrophobia all your life, and yet it wasn't until a few years ago that you reacted violently in response to it. Mm-hmm. Please tell us about that first incident and what you feel might have triggered it.
7: Well, it's funny. As you mentioned, and it is accurate to say that I've always struggled with severe claustrophobia, but for most of my life, it simply caused me extreme, inwardly focused distress. And then back in 2002, what I think happened was I suddenly just said to myself, that's enough. I had a moment of clarity, as they call it, and I decided to refocus the negative energy I felt when in a confined space away from me and toward whomever happened to be within arm's reach at the time. It was very liberating.
6: I see. So when you're in a confined space and begin to feel claustrophobic, you simply decide to channel those feelings into aggression and strangle the nearest person.
7: Well, I'm not married to strangling as a method. I've just found it to be the most convenient. But and also, if I can point out, it's not necessarily when the feelings of being trapped and confined first begin. Sometimes they do usually begin fairly quickly, but it's not until they reach a certain critical point that I'll show any signs of distress. For a while, even up to, say, 3 or 4 minutes, I can be perfectly calm, even jovial. I've been known to converse casually, even tell a joke before finally snapping and grabbing for the nearest neck I can get a hold of. Ironically, it's often when I feel at ease enough to, for instance, tell a joke that marks the moment which immediately precedes a violent impulse.
6: And is there a specific trigger, something that might make you suddenly transition from the calm, joke-telling Graham von Schreinhaus to the one who throttles people?
7: Strangely enough, jazz music.
6: Well, there you go. Well, now, you recently published a cookbook, is that right?
7: Yes, it's called Wide Open Kitchen, And it's a collection of recipes, both my own and some that were passed down to me from my mother and father, who both loved to cook, recipes that you can prepare and execute entirely in a big open outdoor kitchen, the kind that people often have on their decks or pool, you know, by their pools or even at an open campsite over a portable gas camping stove. This was actually the preferred cooking environment of my father. I used to say that he could only properly take care of people's insides when he was outside.
4: That's very funny.
7: Thank you.
4: Well, Graham von Schreinhaus, I'm afraid we're out of time. Okay. Thank you so much for joining us inside the Metal Box.
7: Well, thank you, Penny. It was my pleasure.
4: And thank you, our listeners, for tuning into our program. Please continue to join us every week as we talk with big personalities in a small, confined space inside the Metal Box.
5: Hi again. 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
9: That's lovely, Gary.
10: It is. By the way, that's play it, right?
9: Yeah, but that's not your usual instrument, no?
10: No, normally I play bass, but I bought this acoustic guitar to record with, but I'm not used to playing it because there's six strings and they're very tiny.
9: Do you ever just make up songs? You
10: know, I just did, actually. I just made that up. Big fan of minor.
9: Yeah, there's something about minor keys. I mean, maybe it's because they yank at your heartstrings.
10: That's the whole thing, yeah. You immediately want to start weeping.
9: Well, he's Gary Niederhoff, and I'm Seth Shostak.
11: I'm Molly Bentley. Welcome to Big Picture Science, produced at the SETI Institute, where researchers investigate the nature and origin of life. On Big Picture Science, we step back to get the wide-angle view on science and technology, and in this episode, humans are a creative species. Our impulse to tinker, build, paint, write, sing, dance, and invent is unique in the animal kingdom. But why do we do what we do? A neuroscientist and composer join us to discuss what is creativity exactly, what goes on in our brains when we pick up a pen or paintbrush, and whether our own clever, artificially intelligent creations will be the next Thomas Edison, Beyoncé, Jane Austen, Banksy, or Steve Jobs. It's Creative Brains.

0: we're about to make the case that human creativity is special and that it's the driving force of cultural change. And we will do that. But maybe you're not so sure that humans are endowed with a unique creative ability. Well, let me put it this way. Have you ever read a book written by a chicken? Answer truthfully.
1: Yeah, I loved Great Expectations. Oh, and Poultry of a Lady? Timeless.
2: And don't forget The Adventures of Huckleberry Chicken.
1: Another good one, yeah. And oh, and Dreams of My Feather.
0: Chickens are admirable for many reasons. Some are even relatively clever. But with all respect to our feathered friends, expecting them to pen great literature, well, if I were a publisher, I wouldn't send them in advance.
3: There is only one species that ever gets author or production credit. Human creativity uniquely separates us from the other animals. Homo sapiens' brains are wired to imagine the possibilities of connecting two wheels with a shaft to create an axle or to hear the rhythms of iambic pentameter.
0: Following through on those creative impulses, whether in art, sciences, or technology, is what has built civilization and made us the most successful species, argue authors of the book, The Runaway Species, How Human Creativity Remakes the World.
3: Composer and Rice University professor Anthony Brandt and Stanford University neuroscientist David Eagleman discuss the creative impulse, beginning with answering the question, what is creativity?
0: And in a bit of creative interviewing, Molly and I grilled David and Anthony together.
3: David, from a neurological perspective, what is creativity? More specifically, what's the difference between our ancestors building a fire or hunting an animal and painting something on a cave wall?
4: Both the hunting and the painting required the same basic brain operations, which is taking in their world and figuring out what they could do with that information, how they could mash up that kind of information that they're getting to create something new. And this is what human brains are particularly good at, is saying, all right, well, I've seen this, I've learned that, I've observed this thing over here, and I'm going to mash it up and put together a series of what-ifs, and then I'm going to evaluate those what-ifs. So even when it comes to hunting, what made early humans quite special is the capacity to go and say, okay, I'm going to get the big animals to run down this valley, and then you jump out over here, and you do that. That's really creative stuff. Painting on a cave wall is the same.
3: It's interesting, because I thought you were going to distinguish between those and say, well, painting on a cave wall is one thing, and building a fire or hunting an animal is something different, but it sounds like from your description that they're similar innovative processes.
4: Exactly right. And this is one of the things that my co-author Tony Brandt and I have really concentrated on was the parallels between arts and sciences, where with the arts you have overt creativity and you can really see stuff in action. But with the sciences, starting with how to hunt better all the way up to how to build a better mobile phone, what you have is really the exact same brain mechanisms that take in information and mash it up and create all kinds of unbelievably creative stuff that didn't exist just before. It's exactly the same stuff going on. It's just more covert in the sciences.
0: So in other words, David, you're saying that scientific innovation, coming up with an hypothesis, maybe the way Einstein did when he was riding that trolley in Basel or wherever it was, is basically the same sort of creativity as Rembrandt creating a painting? I mean, I think artists would object to that.
4: Well, they might, but neuroscientists wouldn't, in the sense that what's happening under the hood is there are very basic operations. And so what Tony and I did is broke this down into really essentially three main operations. There's bending, breaking, and blending, which means the brain takes in all this information, and then it either bends things by making it bigger or smaller or warped in some way, or it breaks them by, you know, taking an idea and smooshing it up and looking at the pieces and parts, or by blending two different ideas to make some sort of hybrid. And it turns out that these three main brain operations are the things that describe how brains invent, how they innovate based on what's come before.
3: Tony, do you want to add to David's definition of creativity? I assume that the two of you came up with the three B's together.
5: Yes. You know, in our view, creativity is the remodeling of what your experiences are into something that hasn't existed before. And it's incredibly important that you need that reservoir of experience to draw upon, whether you're an Einstein or a Rembrandt. And then these three basic cognitive tools, bending, breaking, and blending, are the means by which ideas evolve.
4: And one of the really interesting things, I think, that came out of our study on this is just the way that creativity so often seems to be portrayed as a strike of lightning, or, you know, the muse whispers something to you and there's some bolt out of the blue. But in fact, every creative idea has a genealogy. Every creative idea comes from all the inputs you've received, and then you mash them together in different ways, and that's how creativity actually happens.
0: Tony and David, you begin your book with an intriguing comparison, and that is between the 1970 flight of Apollo 13, where they ran into trouble on the far side of the moon, and a 1907 Cubist painting by Picasso. Now, first, Tony, what acts of creativity are being compared with these two rather disparate events?
5: Well, we try to pick things that seem poles apart at first view. So with the NASA situation, you have a room full of engineers working around the clock. They've run some simulations of things that can go wrong, and no one predicted basically the command module blowing up and these three souls being stranded in space 200,000 miles away from home. And through incredible ingenuity, like the famous story about figuring out how to get a square filter into a round hole, the engineers devise this improvised protocol that eventually brings those astronauts home. And all of that happens in real time, fighting the clock, oxygen running out. Within 3 days, they've saved the astronauts. In contrast, Picasso is in his studio. He decides to paint a painting of five prostitutes. At first, he's got two guys, medical students in the picture. He crosses those out. He's doing a lot of charcoal sketches. He starts to work on his canvas. He's got this goal that he wants to exercise his previous way of working, and so he gets more and more experimental, and eventually it becomes what's considered by some people the most revolutionary painting of the last 700 years of Western art. And so you look at these two stories. On the one hand, you have this real-time creativity where under incredible time pressure, and Picasso taking his time, not worried about the clock, 9 years before he even brings it out into public. The engineers are collaborating. Picasso's working all by himself. And, you know, again, from the outside, these stories seem to be so different from each other. But what David and I argue is that underneath the hood of our brains, what those engineers are doing and what Picasso were doing are essentially the same things.
3: So the same things are going on under the hood. The cognitive subroutines are similar. And could you please say more about that? Do you mean the three B's, whether or not they're bending, blending, or breaking?
5: Yeah. For instance, at one point, the engineers realized that they have to use the lunar module to charge the batteries of the command module, but it was supposed to have been the other way around. And that's a good example of a bend where, you know, you're taking an archetype and you're twisting it around in some way, making a whole new solution. And Picasso, if you've seen his painting, Les Demoiselles d'Avignon, it's not a realistic view of human figures. Limbs are distorted and transformed and exaggerated in different shapes. Same reality we all live, but a transformed version of it.
0: Well, in the case of the Apollo astronauts, I would call it ingenuity, right? You know, Yankee ingenuity, or even, you know, Southern ingenuity, if that exists. And from the South, I would say it does. But, you know, for me, the question is, what's the difference between ingenuity and creativity? David?
4: I think there's none. I think what they did was exactly an act of creativity, in the sense that they're taking in everything they know about the module and how it all operates, and then they're having to create new versions of things and say, well, what if we did that? What if we did that? And evaluate those hypotheses. I mean, one of the really striking things about the human brain, which as far as we know, no other animal species does, is we're able to create possibilities and evaluate them. The philosopher Karl Popper said this is what allows our hypotheses to die in our stead. So we don't have to try everything out physically like other animals, but we can try them out mentally. And this is what the engineers at NASA had to do. And the end result, you might look at it and you say, hey, well, that's ingenuity. But what got them there were these basic cognitive routines, which, you know, one of the things that always struck us is, why don't other animals do that? Why don't cows get to the moon? It's not like we're racing them to get there.
0: Some have been over the moon.
4: Yeah. Good point. And so the question is, what is it that makes us stand completely apart as a species on the planet? And, you know, essentially this has to do with some small genetic tweaks that have caused our brain, and in particular our cortex, the wrinkly bit on the outside, to expand massively. And that's sort of the magic stuff that allows us to not simply act reflexively, but because we have so much cortex, stuff gets stored in there. We can reflect on different options and then maybe act or maybe not. And because of this area called the prefrontal cortex right behind the forehead, we can evaluate possibilities, evaluate what ifs.
0: But is that really the case? I mean, you know, in the past, we've said only humans can, for example, use tools. That turned out not to be entirely correct, right? Only humans like music, but, you know, people with dogs who like to howl or whatever, right? So, I mean, so is it possible that, in fact, animals are just as creative, or at least, you know, 10% as creative as Homo sapiens?
6: Can I throw in an example? Like, look at the bowerbirds. They make those beautiful nests. You're laughing. Why do you get this example a lot?
4: Yeah, maybe? Tony and I talked about this example, yeah.
6: Okay, so you have they make these incredibly dazzling and elaborate nests, and then you have crows, which are very intelligent birds. Many birds are intelligent, but they fashion new tools to solve problems.
4: The way that we measure this with crows or bowerbirds is we give these intelligence tests to see if they can solve some sort of problem, and they can. They're very intelligent. The difference is, crows don't build F-16 jets to get where they're going faster, and we do. And so it is absolutely the case that other animals show signs of intelligence and creativity. And, you know, where we are as humans is on a spectrum. It's just that we're so far out on the spectrum that we have created civilizations around us. And when we look around the planet, all we can point to is bowerbirds with their dazzling nests, or crows who can, you know, peck open a little combination lock, and that's it. And so it's just a matter of degree here.
0: Yeah, well, you know, you've forgotten the crow magnets. But let me, I think you make an interesting point about the fact that one distinguishing aspect of creativity in humans, which seems to be its exclusive haunt, and other creatures, is that they don't really move on, that their lives are no different than their predecessors of, you know, 100,000, for that matter, in some cases 100 million years ago. And we keep changing the game, and, you know, that's, I assume, is just a consequence of creativity, David.
4: I was in an airplane a while ago and looking out the window as we passed over a forest, and the forest looks exactly the way it did a million years ago, but when you come to the city where you're landing in, it's unbelievable. The whole land has risen out of the earth like a motherboard, and that's due to one single species.
0: What about the relationship of creativity to novelty, right? I mean, because you don't have that in the three Bs. And somehow I feel that if Itzhak Perlman, you know, played some, I don't know, violin concerto for the 427th time, you would say, well, that's not terribly creative. He's done that 426 times before, and if it isn't new, it isn't creative.
4: So the problem with playing the same violin concerto over and over is that what we see in brains is something called repetition suppression, which is to say the brain really hates something that is repeated over and over. The first time it is exposed to something, it has a big response. You can measure this in neuroimaging. And then the second time you present the exact same thing, man, it has a little less response. Third time, it's really getting bored of it. But, and it goes down and down and down. So it's this repetition suppression, which really is us incorporating whatever we're seeing into our internal model of the world, such that the brain has less and less of a reaction to it. This is the thing that drives us to seek novelty. So we are a tremendously novelty-seeking species, and we're constantly looking for the new. What's interesting is that we love novelty, but we don't want things that are too novel. We also like things that are familiar in some way. And so there's this very interesting tug of war between wanting things that are novel, but wanting also to know where we stand and wanting things that are familiar. For example, you don't want to wake up and suddenly gravity is reversed, and so you're sticking to the ceiling, and you don't want that kind of world. And, you know, we...
6: Yes, you do. That would be so cool.
4: It would be cool unless it happened at random and on any given morning you didn't know what was going to happen.
5: Especially if you have kids.
4: Yes, exactly.
0: Well, I mean, this is true for the automobile industry, right? Comes out with next year's models, But they can't be so radically different from this year's models, right. Not because they couldn't do it, but because they wouldn't sell.
4: Exactly. So, right. Look, I've got the latest Google phone here, but it's rectangular and looks pretty much like the last version. It's not a triangle or a circle or something. And so...
6: You know, you just sent a bunch of engineers back to the drawing board to create the circle.
4: I hope so. Good.
6: Handheld device.
4: But the issue is we always want to live in that tension. So, you know, for example, it's very easy to do something that stays too close to the familiar and therefore it doesn't catch on. Everyone's bored by it. Or to do something too wacky and no one follows you there because it's too far out. And so... Part of the interesting bit about creativity is that creativity is judged by the society that you're in. And you can do all sorts of acts of creating new things, but it won't necessarily stick unless it's sort of in this sweet spot in between being familiar and novel.
0: Yeah, that's really an interesting point, that you actually have very little wiggle room, right? You're called the Beatles, and you come along, and, you know, you're going to revolutionize music, but it can't be, you know, Gregorian chants set to a rock beat. It's got to be somewhat relatable, right? I mean, is that right,
5: absolutely.
0: Anthony? I mean, maybe it could
5: absolutely.
0: Be.
5: Absolutely.
0: Yeah.
4: I can't wait to listen to those on my circular phone.
6: Yeah,
0: that's called a rotary phone,
6: yeah.
0: By the way.
6: Tony's taking notes for his next composition,
0: yeah.
6: Maybe, perhaps.
0: So it seems that creativity is one of those distinguishing characteristics of Homo sapiens. There are others, for example, they wear clothes. But I like the creativity, and I'd like to know what's going on in the brain that fosters creativity. We'll be looking at that next.
5: This piece of music is a work I've composed called Round Top Trio for flute, clarinet, and piano.
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2: Planned Parenthood, located at 140 East Delaware Avenue in Newark, provides health care services for both women and men, including birth control counseling and therapies for contraception, STD testing, and emergency contraception. HIV services, including the PrEP drug for high-risk individuals, which is more than 90% effective in preventing HIV/AIDS from sexual contact, is available. Planned Parenthood accepts most types of health insurance and most exams will be covered for free with no copay.
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3: From Feature Story News in New York, I'm Mitch McCann with the Week in Review. U.S. President Donald Trump declared the ceasefire with Iran over this week, but says Washington has agreed to continue negotiations as mediators scramble to prevent further escalation. The Wall Street Journal has reported that Israeli intelligence has uncovered a fresh Iranian plot to assassinate the U.S. president. And the New York Times reports that President Trump left the NATO summit in Turkey aboard the older Air Force One rather than the new Qatari-funded aircraft because of security concerns. Jagruti Dave reports from Washington.
4: The U.S. has been saying that Iran has been plotting potentially to kill President Trump in retaliation for the U.S. strikes that killed their military leader Qasem Soleimani in 2020. Now, interestingly, this story also comes at a time where the New York Times has been reporting that President Trump didn't leave Turkey, the NATO summit in Turkey, in the new Qatari Air Force One, but he left in the older version of Air Force One because of security precautions.
3: Iran's new supreme leader, Mojtaba Khamenei, did not appear at the burial of his father, former supreme leader Ayatollah Ali Khamenei, on Thursday, as Pakistan and Qatar work urgently to bring Washington and Tehran back to the negotiating table. The contradictory signals from the White House had left mediators uncertain about the American position. Kate Fisher reports from Washington.
5: On the one hand, you had Donald Trump declaring the ceasefire was over, but also saying that he thinks talks could continue, saying that the US should finish the job, but he doesn't want to return to all-out war. And it's hard to know if this is part of his negotiating tactic to kind of put extra pressure on Tehran, or whether it is just genuinely him being frustrated one minute and then changing his mind the next.
3: Ukraine launched its largest drone attack on Moscow in 2 years this week, with more than 430 drones targeting the Russian capital and surrounding regions. Russia's defense ministry says it intercepted more than 450 drones across the country, while all four of Moscow's major airports imposed temporary flight restrictions during the barrage. The attack came as NATO leaders gathered in Ankara for a summit at which major new military assistance for Ukraine was expected to be pledged. Dasha Chinashova reports from Moscow.
6: The MOD says more than 400 Ukrainian drones were intercepted over different parts of Russia over the course of this past night, most notably in the Rostov region. The air raid sirens were on all night long in the Taganrog Bay. Two tankers have been hit by the Ukrainian drones. They were not carrying any oil, so the authorities say that there was no oil spill in the water as the tankers were heading to the Rostov-on-Don port. We're also hearing about the major attack against the Saratov region. One person got killed there and two others got injured in the Tatarstan regions.
3: Indian Prime Minister Narendra Modi and Australian Prime Minister Anthony Albanese have signed a landmark uranium supply agreement in Melbourne, enabling Australian exports to fuel India's civilian nuclear program. The deal, struck at the third India-Australia annual summit on Thursday, is designed to support New Delhi's ambitious clean energy targets as the country seeks to decarbonise its power sector and heavy industry. The two leaders also signed a joint declaration on defence and security cooperation and announced a new critical minerals corridor. Ishan Garg reports from New Delhi.
7: The headline has certainly been the uranium supply deal. This is something that's been in the works for more than 10 years now. And this is crucial for India because just last year in 2025, the Indian government set itself a very ambitious target of producing 100 gigawatts of clean energy using nuclear fuel. And this comes at a time when India has been pivoting hard towards sources of energy which are non-polluting.
3: And finally, in the UK, the governing Labour Party and opposition Conservatives and Liberal Democrats say they will not stand in a by-election being triggered by Nigel Farage. The Reform UK leader is resigning as an MP to stand in a by-election in Clacton. He says it's a fight against the establishment and denies any wrongdoing as allegations swirl about his financial arrangements and donors. Foreign Secretary Yvette Cooper said Nigel Farage is having a political tantrum.
8: It's like Nigel Farage has just decided, well, the normal rules in politics that say, do you know what, if you get millions of pounds in donations, you need to declare it because, frankly, everybody needs to know there's not something dodgy going on. They need to know whether or not, you know, who it's come from, whether there's any conditions, what is going on, because that is just about the normal rules of politics and it's what the public have a right to know.
3: From Feature Story News in New York, I'm Mitch McCann, and that was the Week
9: in Review. Exquisite Corpse. A very unusual and completely amazing story pieced together out of so many parts that it is not possible to describe them all here, so go ahead and just start reading. The full moon lights the silver rails winding around dark mountains and over steep gorges of jagged rock and one freezing cold rushing black mountain river. I wish there was enough time to describe all of the funny twists and turns, especially the elephant clown party, that led up to now, but there isn't enough time because there is a ticking clock and the two passengers we care most about don't know anything about it. In a sleeping berth in the third car from the end of the train are two children, 11-year-old twins who have just run away from the circus. The girl's name is Nancy, the boy's name is Joe. They have no idea that those are not their true names, though they will figure it out soon enough. To see what happens next, visit read.gov to read The Exquisite Corpse, a riveting adventure pieced together by John Sheska, Shannon Hale, Daniel Handler, and other popular authors. Explore new worlds. Read. This exciting message is brought to you by the Library of Congress and the Ad Council.
10: 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I'm the director of the Science Working Group at Radio Newark. I'm retired now, but I spent my career in the chemical industry after obtaining university degrees in forestry, botany, and biochemistry. 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
11: 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I'm Bob Hirshon, and this is the podcast for August 11th, 2006. This week, we'll tell you about scientists doing research to improve video games and answer a question about why snow is opaque while water's clear. But first, Batman and Knight Rider have cars they can chat with. But reporter Chelsea Wall tells us in real life, the day may come sooner when cars can talk to each other.
12: Science Update listener Dan Rico of Bethany, Connecticut asks if it would be possible to make cars that communicate with each other. Well, Dan, it's not only possible, it's in the works in car companies worldwide. Raj Rajkumar is the co-director of the General Motors Carnegie Mellon Collaborative Research Laboratory. He says the technology works like Wi-Fi for wireless computing. People might use it to get traffic updates or even share music, but he says its biggest benefit will be safety.
13: Basically, if the car in front of you is braking hard, that information can be communicated to your car. And if you as the driver are distracted, the car can warn you about the braking ahead. And if you're not responding soon enough, it can even brake on your behalf.
12: He says you can expect to see it in some new cars in about 5 years. Of course, if a science question is driving you crazy, you should call us at 1-800-WHY-IS-IT or submit it on our website at www.scienceupdate.com. If we use it in the podcast, you'll win a Science Update mug, like listener Dan Rico. Dan, if you're listening, your mug is in the mail.
11: Thanks, Chelsea. Well, gas isn't the only commodity that's rising in price. Skyrocketing zinc prices mean that each penny costs the U.S. Mint nearly a cent and a half to make. So should we eliminate it? Reporter Justin Warner has the story.
14: Recently, Congressman Jim Colby of Arizona introduced legislation to retire the penny and round all cash purchases to the nearest nickel. Others before him have tried this and failed, and although it now costs the government more than a penny to make a penny, the idea still isn't especially popular with voters. One common pro

0: the same result.
1: That's based on the fact that the proposed law would round only the final bill, not individual sticker prices. And even if many of those prices end in 99, the total purchase usually doesn't, because most transactions include more than one item, or sales tax, or both. As for our psychological attachment to the penny, Waples notes that we were able to separate from the halfpenny in 1857, which at the time was worth 1/18 of the minimum wage.
0: Now compare that to today with a minimum wage. 1/18 of the minimum wage is actually right around a quarter, slightly more than a quarter. And so getting rid of the halfpenny back there in 1857, sort of the equivalent of getting rid of the quarter in today's economy. They seem to weather that transaction pretty well.
1: What's more, by comparing our average earnings per second with the time we spend sorting, counting, and fishing through pennies, he's calculated that ditching the penny could save Americans up to $300 million a year.
2: Thanks, Justin. Well, video games are chock full of information. Storylines, character traits, maps, scores, to name just a few. But is all that information really getting across to players? Reporter Chelsea Wall tells us about new research that addresses that question.
3: You're about to fight Onyxia, the brood mother of the Black Dragonflight. But wait! Purdue graduate student April Savoy has some questions for you.
4: Did you feel that you were informed before playing the game about what the storyline would be and what the objectives of the game are? Were you aware of your score while you were playing the game? Were you aware of the weapons that you could use or the different options? Did the information provided give you hints or clues as to what you could do next or how you can get out of the situation that you're currently in?
3: Players often can't answer such questions because of the poor quality of information in video and computer games. That's why she and her colleagues are creating a new scientific questionnaire that test players would take during a game's development. It would tell developers whether information is presented well on everything from installation to final score. With video games finding medical, military, and educational uses, the research could become increasingly important.
2: Thanks, Chelsea, and good luck in your quest to defeat Onyxia. In other news, obesity researchers would like to know why people overeat when they're stressed out, but they can't use lab rats to study the problem. When they're stressed, they stop eating and get skinny. Now scientists have discovered that Syrian hamsters, like people, pig out when they're stressed and put on extra fat around their middles. Georgia State University scientists are now studying these hamsters to discover new ways to battle the weight gain. In other weight-related news, University of Florida researchers have found that cutting just a few calories from a rat's diet can significantly reduce age-related cell damage. Other research had shown that big cuts in calories would slow aging, but this study trimmed their diet by only 8%. In humans, that would mean cutting just about 200 calories. Finally, with this summer's heat wave, you may be daydreaming about drifts of cool snow, maybe skiing through newly fallen powder. That may be what inspired this question from one of our listeners.
3: It comes from Jim Pomeroy from Arlington, Virginia. He asks why snow is white when water and ice are clear. After all, it is all just H2O. Well, Jim, we turn to Virginia Tech chemist Joe Marola. He tells us it has to do with surfaces. A light beam passing through a tank of water or a nearly perfect block of ice encounters one fairly smooth surface going in and one fairly smooth surface going out, so it moves in a relatively straight line, and the material appears clear. But Marola says a beam passing through a snowflake encounters lots of little rough surfaces.
5: And so when light hits it, that light does not pass through. That light does not nicely reflect off like a mirror, but that light gets scattered all over the place, and we see that as an opaque white.
3: White, of course, being the color of sunlight, which is what the snow is scattering.
2: Thanks, Chelsea. This podcast was supported in part by the Delta Science and Everyday Experiences Initiative. 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I'm Bob Hirshon for AAAS.
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6: Now, the issue of privacy crops up time and again. If you take some surveys at their word, many of us, possibly even the

0: Majority of us don't really worry about our digital privacy. We keep amassing data on ourselves and can be rather careless about whom we grant access to that data. Now, you will have come across the quantified self movement before on Spectrum. You may even be a self-quantifier. So you'll know that people are using apps to track all their bodily functions every day, as scary as that may sound, from what they eat to how they sleep and exercise. But what does storing all this data on the internet mean for privacy? Jonathan Gifford went to a quantified self movement meeting in Berlin to find out.
1: My father is a medical doctor, and he's afraid of guys like you because they come to the office and they already know everything they have, and especially how dangerous the treatment is.
2: Some 100 people have gathered at the Google Germany offices in Berlin to share their data and experiences of tracking their movements and health stats. This is the Berlin chapter of the group that calls itself the Quantified Self Movement. They use technology to track their daily lives, from the food they consume, the quality of air they breathe, to their moods and physical performance. This is their 10th meeting in the German capital, and it's the largest quantified self-gathering they've ever had here. With the rise of self-tracking, developers are tapping into this market by creating apps that can log and share information, like a user's jogging route or how well they sleep. The focus of this meeting is on tracking information relating to health. Frank Westermann is the co-creator of a mobile app which helps diabetics.
3: You know, people with diabetes, they need to track their blood glucose levels, they need to track their intake of carbohydrates, and they need to track the physical activity to calculate kind of the perfect shot of insulin they will give themselves. So this data is really vital for us. I need to do that now for more than 17 years, and every diabetic should do that, because only with that data you can improve your diabetes care.
2: My Sugar is the name of the mobile app that Frank Westermann has created. It's changed how he monitors his blood sugar levels.
3: We found out that most diabetics just do not log this data because it's a time-consuming task, it's annoying, it's boring. We changed it and introduced gamification elements into diabetes therapy. You earn points, for example, if you log your blood glucose level, and the daily goal we give our users is to reach 50 points, and with this 50 points, they won their daily battle against diabetes.
2: Since logging his data on My Sugar, Westermann's blood glucose level has dropped by more than 25%. The app has more than 15,000 users in Europe, and the company says it's the most widely used within the EU. Westermann says he's been getting feedback from other users that their blood sugar levels have also been improving when using the app. Data that users enter into the app is stored on the MySugar servers. According to the license agreement, MySugar can anonymize the data and provide it to third parties for scientific purposes. What happens to the data on apps like MySugar raises some important questions, as Holger Dieterich, the curator of the Startup Digest, a newsletter for IT startup events in Berlin, points out.
4: It will be a huge discussion, I think. Right now, what I've seen in the last 1-2 years is that was very much a technical discussion, like, you know, what can be done with accelerometers or with, you know, measuring your heart rate or whatever. So lots of geeks out there interested in data mostly. But it comes together also with the other perspective of who owns this data, what can be done with this data.
2: But not all digital natives seem to care about privacy. Christian Heller is the author of a book called Beyond Privacy. Though he's definitely a self-tracker, he doesn't use mobile apps. He logs his data onto the internet, including information on how often he has sex.
5: I myself see it as a good thing. I can relate to it because I try to do the same, but usually with less tools. I think that the great discoveries are still ahead in people measuring their bodily functions, for example, and finding out what helps them or what disturbs them. But I think in the next few years this thing will not go away and will instead become a more important and integral part of the life of many people.
2: But for someone who's had to log his blood sugar every few hours for many years, MySugar co-developer Frank Westermann has a different view about self-tracking.
3: We take that issue very, very seriously. We are a medical device. We are classified a medical device. We are a regulated product. You must distinguish between a fitness tracking application or wearable sensors and really like health sensors. I mean, this fitness tracking application, this data is, in my opinion, not so sensitive, such as, for example, diabetes data. And it's always, and it also, it is treated differently by the regulatory bodies, of course. I'm doing life logging for another reason. You know, I'm doing it to simply improve a very hard fact of my health. Although, you know, with my sugar, we are introducing more fun and excitement into diabetes therapy. But for me, it still is a struggle to get along with my diabetes therapy. And plus, I think, you know, we are humans and we should not forget about a nice and exciting life. I want to, of course, optimize my diabetes therapy, but sometimes I think people just should not over-optimize themselves. And, you know, they shouldn't forget about living.
2: Self-tracking apps have made it easier for people with chronic illnesses to understand their bodies by simplifying how they track their health stats. But there may be a price to pay. Users may actually be losing control.
6: At the tone, we've reached the top of the hour. WIZULP Newark.
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8: It's always a pleasure to have you join us. 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I'm Wayne Shepherd with Dave Zanotti.
9: Wayne, my guess is one of the biggest changes you and I have seen in our lives has been the internet.
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9: What's happening when people actually come to the computer and recognize that there are libraries of almost seemingly infinite amounts of information, more than anybody could process in a lifetime.
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9: Available at their fingertips and mostly free of charge. 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I did some quick math. 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
8: Can you imagine that,
9: 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If you're sitting around on your computer and you're thinking, well, you know, I've got some dead space, I've got some time, or I'm looking for a particular subject, go to the Public Square inventory at aproundtable.org. Log on, punch up some of those months, some of those subjects, some of those authors, and just take a listen. There is some magnificent content from some wonderful guests, and it's all waiting for you, free of charge.
8: What do they say? 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
11: This is the History in 5 Minutes podcast, the number one podcast for learning about anything in history in no time at all. I'm your host, Michael Rank. Today's topic is Alexander the Great, Part 1, Strange Legends About Alexander the Great. The reason we're going to spend two podcasts on this figure is because there's so much to say about his life that it's impossible to compress it down in 5 minutes. So next week's podcast, we'll mention his military conquests, how he won, and how much territory he gained. But this podcast, we're just going to focus on the strange legends around his life. And obviously, there's a lot of them, because he managed in his lifetime to conquer 90% of the known world and lead armies to 22,000 miles of siege and victory over their enemies. The way that most ancient writers described his success was blessings of the gods, whatever god it was that they thought was blessing him. And this was ancient Greece when the philosophies of Aristotle hadn't really fully permeated the culture. Aristotle was Alexander's tutor. So the way you ascribe success or defeat, or really anything that happened in daily life, was the whim of the gods. So naturally, Alexander was in very good favor with the gods because of all the things he did, and many people even thought he was the son of Zeus. So let's jump in and look at all of the myths that surround the life of Alexander. Well, one of them is, if we start out with all the things that Plutarch says, who was the biographer of the Roman empires, he claims that Alexander's mother dreamed before consummating her marriage that her womb was struck by a thunderbolt, causing a flame to spread far and wide before dying out. Due to the auspicious event of Alexander's birth, they say that on the same day, the temple of Artemis in Ephesus burned down. It was probably one of the biggest temples in the ancient world. The reason it burned down was because the goddess was distracted and not watching over it, because she was preoccupied with Alexander's emergence into the world. Another story says that Queen Thalestris of the Amazons brought 300 warrior maidens to Alexander as breed sows so that he could sire a mighty race. Maybe a legend that a lot of guys wouldn't mind dreaming up too. Interestingly enough, Alexander, even though he was a drunken pagan most of his life, has special mention in both the Bible and the Quran. In the book of Daniel, written 250 years before Alexander's birth, the Jewish prophet and Persian statesman describes him as a he-goat that came from the west across the face of the whole earth without touching the ground, and the goat had a conspicuous horn between his eyes. They say that when Alexander conquered Jerusalem, he was brought into the temple and shown this passage from the book of Daniel. In the Quran, he's described as a two-horned creature whom Allah had given great power that had traveled to the rising place and setting place of the sun. Here he built a wall to enclose Gog and Magog, where they will break out on the judgment day. So I think Alexander would have been quite surprised that he had the special place in these two religions. Also in Islamic mythology, or not mythology, but ideas about people who have been specially blessed by God, in the Middle Ages, a lot of Islamic rulers and statesmen aspired to be a Sahib Kiran. This Arabic phrase means master of the auspicious conjunction, which means, in more common terms, someone who has special commission by God to be a world conqueror. They said that there were only three people who had this blessing in history: Alexander the Great, Genghis Khan, and Timur the Tartar. Only one out of three were actually Muslims, but they recognized there was something special going on with Alexander's life. Some other things about him with popular Greek legends is that there was a mermaid who lived in the Aegean Sea for hundreds of years, who is thought to be Alexander's sister, Thessaloniki. The legend states that Alexander, in his quest for the Fountain of Immortality, retrieved a flask of immortal water, which he bathed his sister's hair. When Alexander died, his grief-stricken sister attempted to end her life by jumping into the sea. But because of the immortality with which she had been endowed, instead of drowning, she became a mermaid and decided to pass judgment on mariners by whoever crossed the sea for hundreds of centuries. To the sailors who encountered her, she had always asked the same question: is Alexander the king alive? Those who gave the truthful answer and said that he had passed away were immediately struck down. Those who were wiser would give her the answer she wanted, saying that he was still alive and still rules and conquers the world, and she would allow them to pass safely. It's kind of hard to separate myth from reality in Alexander's life because there's so much that's fantastic about it. He was tutored by Aristotle, one of the founders of modern philosophy in Europe, and his battle strategy introduced heretofore unseen tactics that allowed him to conquer the Persian Empire, Afghanistan, and all the way down into India. And certain events in his life and his childhood also make you wonder if it's real or if it's imaginary. For example, he managed to tame the horse, Bucephalus, meaning ox head, when he was 10 years old. People thought it was a completely untamable stallion. And when he did so, his father remarked to him, "My boy, you must find a kingdom big enough for your ambitions. Macedon is too small for you." When he began to conquer and move into Asia Minor and sweep down across the Aegean coast, he arrived at the Phrygian city of Gordium. It's here that, the legend has it, there was an intractable knot made of cornel bark, and whoever was able to untie it could become king of all Asia. Well, he took the simple approach, and rather than spend days and days and days tugging at loose ends, simply took out a sword and sliced it in half. So this solution today is known as an Alexandrian solution. There's also a whole genre that was spawned by myth of Alexander called Alexander Romance. It started in the 3rd century in Greek, the earliest collections that we know of, and it was a very flexible genre where lots of legends were ascribed to him, and it appeared in many different languages. Between the 4th and 16th centuries, you see the text recast in Middle Greek, Latin, Armenian, Syriac, Hebrew, and most other vernacular European languages. So the myth of Alexander still extends down today, all the way up to the horrible 2003 Oliver Stone movie in which Colin Farrell wears a terrible blonde wig. So unfortunately, the memory of him has been a bit sullied, but if we look in the past, we can find all sorts of fantastic recounting of his life. So the next podcast, we're going to look more at his actual conquest and what were his specific battle tactics that allowed him to conquer such complex geographies. But because he's such a big figure, I thought it'd be worth a podcast to separate some of the myth from fact. For more history like this that's offbeat, obscure, but most of all not boring, come check out my website at www.michaelrank.net. There, you can find podcasts and blog posts like this. I'll even throw in a free history ebook that you can grab right now at michaelrank.net/freebook. Have a good day.
10: Today is July 19th on Tidbits in Time, a significant day. Stay with me to hear about the birth of the great equalizer. Joe Walker sets an altitude record. We'll talk about a first and only test firing. And we'll say happy birthday to all you rock stars out there. You know who you are. All that plus, can you guess the second best-selling book of the 20th century? We'll give you the answer on Tidbits in Time next. July 19th, 1814, Samuel Colt was born in Hartford, Connecticut. He invented the revolver and said the idea came during a missionary trip to Calcutta watching a boat's paddle wheel. Founding Patent Arms Manufacturing in 1836, his big break came with an order from Captain Sam Walker of the Texas Rangers, who helped him with a redesign. There's an adage from the Old West that says, "God created man, but Sam Colt made them equal." July 19, 1963, Joe Walker strapped himself into an X-15 and flew it to a record altitude of 347,800 feet, more than 65 miles, and qualifying as a human spaceflight in a winged spacecraft. The North American X-15 was commissioned in 1955 by the Air Force for experimentation. Later flights reached higher, an altitude of 354,200 feet, and faster at Mach 6.7. Happy birthday to all the amazing people who were born 73 years ago today on July 19th, 1947. These two grew up to be rock stars. Bernard Matthew Leadon III plays guitar, banjo, and mandolin, coming from a bluegrass background. He became a founding member and lead guitarist of the Eagles. Brian Howard May co-founded, with Freddie Mercury, the rock band Queen. May was lead guitarist, a singer and songwriter, penning many of Queen's hits. Oh, he's also an astrophysicist. July 19, 1957, the only air-to-air live-fire test of a tactical nuclear weapon took place, dubbed Operation Genie. Five U.S. Air Force officers volunteered to stand at ground zero below the detonation to observe and test for ill effects. They described a heat pulse, very bright light, and the sky boiling, among other things. But the radiation they were exposed to was negligible, and the last surviving member of the group only recently died at the age of 91. July 19, 1954, the first of the Lord of the Rings trilogy was published, a first run of only 3,500 books printed. A scholarly mythology for the British Isles, not an allegory, the trilogy has since sold more than 115 million copies, becoming the second best-selling book of the 20th century, right behind the Bible. As he was writing, the trilogy became more complex, and it took John Ronald Reuel Tolkien 17 years to complete. For your very own email print version of Tidbits in Time, showing up every day for free in your inbox, just send a request to adrian@tidbitsintime.com. That's adrian@tidbitsintime.com. For Tidbits in Time, this has been Gene Vann.
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13: Hi there, I'm Thane Maynard. When you see a flying fish, chances are, given its large wing fins, that your first assumption would be that it's a bird. Once they take to the air, they can flap and glide for nearly 200 meters, the length of about two football fields. There are about 40 species of flying fish, and with speciation comes morphological differences. The two-wingers variety have two well-built pectoral or side fins that provide them with lift that they need to fly. On the other hand, the four-wingers not only use their strong pectoral fins, but also tap into the power of their pelvic or bottom fins. However, the fin that makes the real difference is the tail, which is similar to a rudder on a boat, and it helps steer the flying fish during flight. How they remain in the air can be understood by looking at their anatomy. Flying fish have a rigid frame, streamlined bodies, a reinforced spinal cord, a large cumulative fin surface area, and lower body weight. These are all characteristics that allow the fish to stay in flight due to drag reduction, something that airplane gliders based their design on in the 1930s.
12: The 90-Second Naturalist is a production of Cincinnati Public Radio and the Cincinnati Zoo, with support from Cincinnati Public Radio members to spread the good news of the natural world.
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17: On today's broadcast, the government holds an emergency meeting after overnight downpours flood homes and strand residents across central South Korea. President Lee Jae-myung calls for higher farm subsidies to strengthen the nation's food security. And Culture Minister Choi Hui-young unveils a global hay culture hub initiative. This is KBS World Radio News. I'm Emily Jennings. The government has held an emergency meeting to review its response after overnight downpours flooded homes and left people stranded across parts of central South Korea. Presiding over the meeting on Saturday, Prime Minister Han Sung-suk reviewed the damage caused by the heavy rain and expressed sympathy to those affected. Han said it was fortunate that no casualties had been reported, but noted that homes and roads were flooded, causing property damage. The Prime Minister called for continued vigilance as parts of the Chungcheong and Gangwon provinces are forecast to receive more rain through Sunday, increasing the risk of landslides. She instructed the Korea Forest Service and local governments to help evacuate residents in high-risk areas before conditions worsen. Han also called for all available personnel and equipment to be mobilised for recovery efforts to minimise disruption and ensure public safety. President Lee Jae-myung has called for higher agricultural subsidies to help safeguard the nation's food security and support farming communities. In a social media post on Friday, Lee said agriculture is a strategic industry that must be protected for the country's survival, even if it is not the most economically efficient. Sharing a post by Agriculture Minister Song Mi-rung, Lee noted that the government subsidies averaged 5.19 million won, or about $3,500 per farm household in 2025. He said the figure is well below the 25.8 million won provided in the European Union in 2023 and the 9.67 million won offered in Japan in 2024. He also called for measures to offset losses caused by market opening, saying gains from trade should be used to support sectors that bear the costs. Culture Minister Choi Hui-young has unveiled plans to establish large-scale K-culture centres in major cities around the world to expand the global reach of Korean culture. Speaking at a policy forum on Jeju Island Saturday, Choi said the government is pursuing a project to secure the operating rights to stadium-sized venues in cities such as Los Angeles, New York and Paris. He said the centres would host K-pop concerts while also offering visitors opportunities to experience K-food and K-beauty and to purchase Korean products. Choi said South Korea is expected to welcome about 23 million foreign visitors this year, exceeding the public and private sector forecast of 21 million, despite the conflict in the Middle East. He said the government now expects to reach its goal of attracting 30 million foreign tourists 1 or 2 years ahead of its 2030 target, after elevating the National Tourism Strategy meeting to a presidential level body earlier this year. Choi also stressed the need to spread tourism beyond the Seoul area, saying balanced regional development will be essential if South Korea hopes to attract 30 million or even 40 million foreign visitors in the future. North Korean leader Kim Jong-un had a photo session with participants in a women's group meeting and members of a construction and engineering military unit in a bid to induce loyalty and internal unity. According to the North's state-run Korean Central News Agency on Saturday, Kim the previous day met with new heads and deputies of the Socialist Women's Union of Korea, elected during the group's 8th Congress in Pyongyang earlier in the week. Kim said it is the ruling Workers' Party's highest pride and the regime's great strength to have a powerful group of women patriots, and called to firmly protect the revolutionary nature of the women who follow one path directed by the ruling party. Kim also met with officers and soldiers of the construction unit at an undisclosed construction site the same day, where he expressed confidence that they would continue to make achievements this year. The move is likely aimed at boosting morale among the troops mobilised for the regime leader's rural development policy, with a target to build modern factories, hospitals and cultural facilities in 20 cities and counties each year over the next decade. A Chinese delegation has wrapped up its 3-day visit to North Korea after looking around the Wonsan Kalma coastal tourist zone. According to the North state-run Korean Central News Agency Saturday, the delegation said during the visit to the tourist zone the previous day that the creation of such an outstanding public facility is the materialization of the ruling Working Party's people-first ideology. The Wonsan Kalma coastal tourist zone opened July last year as part of regime leader Kim Jong-un's focal project, and it is speculated that the North will soon recruit tourists from China. The delegation visited the North in celebration of the 65th anniversary of the two sides' signing of the 1961 Treaty of Friendship, Cooperation and Mutual Assistance. They met with Kim as well as Zhou Yongwan, Secretary of the Workers' Party Central Committee. Zhou and the Chinese delegates discussed ways to enhance bilateral exchanges and cooperation to promote the welfare of the people on both sides. The Hanwha Philly shipyard has been selected to deliver the U.S. Missile Defense Agency's missile range instrumentation vessels. According to the Maritime Executive, on Friday, U.S. Transportation Secretary Sean Duffy and White House Office of Management and Budget Director Russell Foch announced a $2 billion investment to build two missile tracking vessels. The Hanwha subsidy is set to build the ships at its Philadelphia shipyard, with Tote Services serving as the vessel construction manager. The first of the vessels is expected to be delivered by 2030. China has rejected U.S. President Donald Trump's claims of Beijing's interference in the 2020 U.S. presidential election and has urged Washington to stop its unfounded smears. At a press briefing on Friday, China's foreign ministry spokesperson said the allegations are entirely fabricated, groundless, and aimed at vilifying China. The spokesperson stressed that China has no interest in interfering in U.S. elections and has never done so. This was in response to a primetime address to the nation Thursday, when Trump said that the beginning with the 2020 election cycle, China undertook what is believed to be the largest compromise of election data in history, resulting in the illegal acquisition of 220 million U.S. voter files. The Chinese spokesperson urged Washington to reflect on its actions and to do more to benefit the China-U.S. relations. Global oil prices surged on Friday amid escalating tensions stemming from a renewed exchange of fire between the United States and Iran. Brent crude for September delivery ended Friday at $88.10 per barrel, up 4.5% from the previous session's closing. West Texas Intermediate for August delivery closed at $82.49 a barrel, up 4.5% from the previous day. Kuwait's Electricity and Water Energy Ministry said Friday that one of the country's power generation and water distillation plants came under an Iranian attack, causing fire and damage to facilities and equipment. The damage comes after U.S. President Donald Trump threatened earlier in the week to strike Iran's power plants and bridges unless Tehran agreed to a final peace deal. And that's the news from KBS World Radio's News Centre in Seoul. I'm Emily Jennings.
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19: You're listening to The Naked Scientists with Chris Smith, with Dominic Ford and with Victoria Gill.
20: I've picked up something that is really, really interesting in the journal PLOS One. This is a very clever team at the University of Tel Aviv who've been looking at a site where early Stone Age man lived in a community there. And they found some tools that show that early Stone Age man was actually the first lumberjack. Now, we know that there was a real revolution in the way humans lived during the early Stone Age, that they started to farm and sort of build more permanent settlements. But these guys have really, really pinned it down. The early Stone Age, about 8,600 BC, they found these axes that are able to actually chop down trees. And they've actually looked at these flint tools, these axe heads, to show how the wear and tear to these heads and how strong and powerful they are, to show that, in fact, yes, these men, they did actually begin to chop down trees, clear land, and then use that wood as a building material. So we have a pinpoint date on when man became the first lumberjack and where we started to really use wood as a material to kind of improve our lives and build more permanent settlements.
19: Do they give any speculation as to what triggered them to want to do that? Why they weren't doing that and then suddenly they did want to do that? Was it just that someone realised wood's a convenient building material?
20: Well, it seems like they were already using flint tools in kind of very modest carpentry. So there were small flint tools to sort of work away at wood and use it maybe in kind of cooking preparation, use it to build some sort of rudimentary additional tools and axe handles and things like that. But I think it was at that point there was just this revolution, really, where they looked around them and they saw that there was this huge resource of wood, and if they had tools that were strong and heavy and powerful enough to be able to use that as a resource, not only could they take that down and have huge structural material, but they could also clear all of that forested land and use it for farming.
19: And why didn't we spot this before?
20: Well, it's all about the preservation and these particular sites that are so beautifully preserved. So this particular site's been so thoroughly excavated. But it's also a new type of analysis, this wear and tear analysis, essentially, that this team have used, where they've really scrutinised exactly what scratches and worn down erosion has happened to these flint tools. And they've sort of weighed them and measured them. And they've been able to date them very accurately as well. So they've seen how the smaller tools are earlier and these larger tools seem to come in at about this point in the early Stone Age. So we have this real kind of this revolution in chopping down trees, essentially. But what's really crucial about this is that it seems that that sort of evolution of the change in human life and the change to more permanent settlements and to agriculture, that carried on throughout the Stone Age, and that was a change that sort of perpetuated throughout human culture.
19: Very surprising, because that's actually quite a long while after, for instance, people have found evidence of fish hooks, which are 20,000, 30,000 years old, and people building primitive boats. So they actually chopped down trees after they did those things, which is quite surprising.
20: Amazing. And I guess a sign of just being able to kind of have a look around you and see what resources are available to you, and then kind of modify your thinking and your inventiveness according to that.
19: Victoria, thank you. Well, from something that happened a very long time ago to something very much cutting edge and now, Dominic, what have you picked up for us?
0: Now, there's a curious material that we know is in our galaxy called dark matter. This is material that has mass but doesn't produce any visible light which allows us to see it. And we know this material must be there because the galaxy is rotating faster than we can explain just given the gravity of the stars inside the galaxy.
19: So its existence is sort of an inference at the moment. We can see how things behave. We know there's something with a lot of gravity there, but we just can't spot what it is. We know it's active, but we can't see it.
0: If it wasn't there, the problem is the galaxy would get pulled apart by its own centrifugal force. Something needs to be pulling all of this material in to keep it rotating. Now, in terms of the amount of dark matter inside a solar system like our own, we think it's not very much, because the galaxy is made up of very small solar systems with vast expanses of vacuum between them. And this dark matter is spread smoothly throughout the galaxy, and so there's far more dark matter between solar systems than there is inside any particular planetary system, which is perhaps only a few light days across compared to distances of light years between stars.
19: Oh, that's unusual. So the dark matter isn't all sort of aggregated in the centre or round the outside. It's spread right across the galaxy.
0: That's right. In order for material to collapse down to form a star, it needs to find a way of losing gravitational energy. And the way a star does that is by emitting light. The problem dark matter has is that it doesn't produce any light, so it can't cool and collapse down structures. It stays in a diffuse distribution throughout the galaxy. But a paper published this week in the monthly notices of the Royal Astronomical Society by Silvia Garbari of the University of Zurich and her colleagues has actually measured the dark matter distribution in the vicinity of our own Sun. And the way they've done that is to look at the way in which stars close to our own Sun bob up and down in the plane of a disk. These stars aren't static exactly in the plane of a disk. They will tend to bob up and down with some characteristic frequency that you can measure. And by looking at how fast those stars are bobbing up and down, you can measure the force acting on those stars and see how much gravity is pulling those stars back towards the plane of the Milky Way.
19: And then we know the stuff we can see, therefore what the gravity of that is. So that must mean you can work out roughly how much dark matter that's gravitationally active that must be there too.
0: That's right. The way they've done this is to computationally model the motion of these stars with different amounts of dark matter added into their computational model. And then they see which model fits the observed oscillations of these stars. And they have found that in the vicinity of the sun, about 80% of the matter is visible stars like our own, but about 20% is dark matter.
19: So now, our star has got dark matter in it?
0: That's right, our own solar system has dark matter in it. And I did a quick calculation of how much dark matter this paper predicts there is within the orbit of the Earth, and it's 50 billion tonnes. So that sounds like quite a lot, but if you were to condense that into a rocky asteroid, that would be equivalent to the mass of an asteroid about 1.5 miles across.
19: So quite small, really. What is the implication of having demonstrated this, albeit with a mathematical model?
0: Now, there's an interesting question here as to whether dark matter in our own galaxy is spread in a spherical distribution, or whether it's collapsed down into a disk like the disk of stars that we see. And up until now, people have thought that there's no mechanism by which dark matter would collapse from a spherical halo around the Milky Way down into a disk. But this is suggesting that there is a concentration of dark matter in the disk. So at least some collapse has occurred. So there is a concentration of dark matter in the disk of the Milky Way galaxy.
19: Hmm. It's going to be quite hard to test that, though, isn't it? How are they actually going to take this forward? Because, again, it's just a theory at the moment, isn't it?
0: This paper was based on observations of 2,000 stars near to the sun. And next year, a mission is going to launch called Gaia, which will measure very precise distances and velocities of millions of stars close to the sun. And once we've got that data set on the very accurate positions and velocities of those stars, we can model their motions with very high precision, and we will really start to understand what forces are acting on those stars.
19: Still won't explain what dark matter is, though, will it?
0: That's right. That's a question for the particle physicists to try and work out what this material might be.
19: Well, back here on Earth, this paper surfaced this week, and it deals with the problem of heart attack and heart repair. Now, when someone has a heart attack, basically the blood flow to a part of the heart muscle has been interrupted, and that deprives that territory in the heart of oxygen and sugar, and the muscle cells die. And when they die, they are replaced, if you just leave the tissue alone and the person survives, with a fibrous scar. So the muscle goes and you instead build this fibrous network which makes a tough bit of heart which doesn't move. And this can cause heart failure, and it can also cause problems to the electrical conduction of signals through the heart. Can we repair this, though, or can we do it better? Now, one approach that's been taken is to put growth factors and stem cells into the damaged bit of the heart, reasoning that the growth factors can make blood vessels come in and boost the oxygen supply to the muscle, and that the stem cells might either replace some of the muscle or help to restore the normal tissue so that the heart doesn't develop this fibrous scar in the same way. The problem is sustaining the delivery of these growth factors for long enough. The injections that you need to place just don't last long enough. There's a paper this week by Yi Dong Lin, who's from the Academica Sinica in Taiwan, and they've done it slightly differently. They use what they call protein nanofibers. Now, what they do is take very short sequences of proteins. They're artificial. And if they put them in a certain pH or level of acidity, the proteins plait themselves together into this protein nanofiber. And it can behave a bit like a sponge, because if you mix it with a growth factor, in this case they're looking at one called VEGF, which is vascular endothelial growth factor, then the proteins leach out the growth factor slowly over time. And this means that if you inject them into the site where a heart attack has happened, then they can supply the growth factor for a long period of time, and therefore maybe sustain repair of the heart. So they decided to test this. They're actually using rats, and they were inducing a heart attack in the rats and then putting in these tiny proteins with the VEGF mixed in with them. As a control, they also did it with just VEGF on its own or some salt solution to compare. And after a month of doing this, they found the rats that had been treated in this way had much, much better cardiac function compared with animals that were the controls. And when they studied it in detail, they found that rather than just leaching out this VEGF and making new blood vessels grow, something quite clever was happening. Because these little proteins behave literally like a scaffolding, they effectively provide a surface and support network for cells to move in, for bigger blood vessels to grow in and persist, and for other cells to come even out of the bloodstream, so that basically this injured bit of the heart is recruiting cells that are circulating in the bloodstream that can help to do repair. And they then tried this in pigs, and they find that the pigs perform like the rats do, and they get very significantly enhanced repair, much smaller scars in their heart, and the outcome is that they're much less at risk of developing heart failure afterwards. So now they're saying, because pigs are so similar to humans, it might be possible to translate this to humans.
0: When you say inject, is that injected through the skin, or is this in the course of heart surgery?
19: Yeah, so what they do is to go into the heart via an artery in, say, the leg, thread a tiny cannula up inside the main blood vessels, and then go into the coronary artery, which supplies the heart itself, and then you can access the heart from that side via the coronary artery, or you can go into the main chamber of the heart, because they can see using electrical measurements where on the heart the damage has occurred, and then you can just inject through the wall from the inside of the heart to put the chemicals in. And this particular set of nanofibers stays around for about, well, they say that there's 70% of the material still there 1 month later, so it breaks down only very slowly while providing this network and support to allow the tissue to repair itself.
18: Read the references and find out the facts. All our programs are archived in text and audio on our website at nakedscientists.com.
19: Now, this week, scientists have come up with a way to use pulses of electricity to stop certain forms of epileptic seizure. Yuri Bishaki from New York University led this work. It's published this week in the journal Science, and he's with us now. Hello, Yuri.
1: Hello.
19: First of all, what actually is happening when someone is having an epileptic seizure?
1: There are many kinds of epilepsies. The ones that we used as a model is associated with loss of consciousness. So you're driving in a car, and you have an epileptic seizure, and you lose complete control of your abilities to drive a car.
19: Okay, so if we were to record from the brain itself when these seizures are happening, what's going on electrically?
1: In this case, it's very easy to recognize, because what happens is many neurons all of a sudden are enslaved into a common chorus. They just beat together, and in very synchronous discharges, then these changes produce very large currents that can be measured even outside the skull.
19: And so once one little group of nerve cells is firing abnormally, this can then spill over onto other adjacent regions of the brain and propagate or reverberate around the brain, disrupting the normal function.
1: Exactly. Reverberation is very appropriate in this form of absence or generalized seizures, because what happens is that there is a ping-pong mechanism between the thalamus and the neocortex. The thalamus sends out a synchronous discharge, enslaves neurons in the neocortex, which in turn send back a reinforcing pattern, and it goes on and on and on and on.
19: Until something breaks the cycle. So when people take anti-epileptic medication, what does that do to stop that happening normally?
1: Well, that's the reason why we did this study, is because in order to stop the seizures, you have to do something drastic, that you have to prevent that this pattern can occur. The magic drug would be, of course, is to have an impact only when these supersynchronous events occur.
19: So effectively, you've got to damp down the activity of the nerve cells to stop the seizure activity, but that's going to have consequences for people when they're not actually having a fit, isn't it? So an ideal situation would be to have a way of arresting the seizure when it's going to happen, but not having it on all the time, and that's really where your paper comes in, isn't it?
1: That's right. So we use an animal model. Luckily, this particular form of epilepsy has an excellent rodent model, and so we were able to record these epileptic patterns that occur hundreds and hundreds of times a day, so we could do many experiments. And it's not only that we detected the seizures, but we detected every single cycle of the seizure. And that's a critical point, because the way you can break up a vicious cycle is interfere with it cycle by cycle. So, for example, a seizure is a rhythmic pattern. It's an oscillation, just like a swing. You can stop the swing by grabbing the person, and that requires a lot of energy, or just interfere with this swing cycle every single time when the person is up, for example. In this case, with very small amount of energy, you can achieve the same action, that eventually the rhythm, that is the swinging, will stop.
19: So you put a little bit of electricity into the brain when there are signs that a fit is about to happen.
1: So we used transcranial electrical stimulation, which are electrodes placed outside the skull and applied currents at the time when we knew that the brain does not have neurons firing, that is, we can interfere with this reverberating self-sustaining patterns.
19: But do you only turn that signal on when the person is going to have a fit, or the animal in this case, so that you don't interfere with brain function normally?
1: So we applied the electrical stimulations only during the few seconds of episode when the seizures occurred, and never outside.
19: If you only switch this on when the animal's having the fit, does this appear to block the progression of that seizure, so do the animals spend less time fitting?
1: We have to wait until the seizure occurs, and this is when we start the stimulation. So our method doesn't prevent the occurrence of seizure, it shortens it.
19: And so if you were to translate this to a human, would it work?
1: I would be very surprised if it wouldn't, because the principles are exactly the same. There are a couple of technical challenges that have to be applied, because the signals that you can record from outside the human brain, we record it from inside the skull, are much smaller in the case of human. So the technical problems, the electronic problems are larger, but it's solvable.
19: Well, let's hope that you do manage to translate it soon. That was Yuri Bishaki. He is from New York University. He published that work this week in the journal Science.
0: And now, with a roundup of the other science news hitting the headlines this week, including worrying statistics about the world's water resources, here's Martha Henriquez with the Naked Scientist Newsflash.
4: Stem cells responsible for generating parts of the brain which perform higher brain functions have been identified by scientists at the Scripps Research Institute and published in the journal Science. Previously, it was believed that just one type of stem cell produced all of the outermost layer of the brain, the cerebral cortex. However, Santos Franco and his team found that two distinct stem cell populations generate different layers of the cerebral cortex. The outer layers of the cerebral cortex are notably developed in primates and particularly expanded in humans. Identifying the stem cell responsible for generating these outer layers could help our understanding of human evolution.
21: During the evolution of the human brain, there was a preferential expansion of the neurons that connect the two hemispheres, which is responsible for some of our higher brain functions like consciousness and cognition. Our study identified the subclass of neural stem cells that specifically make these types of neurons. And so we think that understanding more about this particular class of neural stem cell, regardless of species, may provide some insight into what makes our brains uniquely human.
4: A quarter of the world's population is living in areas where groundwater stores are under threat. Publishing in Nature, Tom Gleason of McGill University analysed flows of water into and out of large underground water stores known as aquifers and found that current human consumption of several large aquifers is exceeding the rate at which they can be refilled.
22: What we've shown is that humans are overexploiting groundwater in many large aquifers around the world that are crucial to agriculture, and this will have ecological impacts, and this could also impact the availability of water to grow food and for drinking water, and this will impact areas of the world where a quarter of the world's population live.
4: Silicon-based sensors and stimulators that could be applied to the fingertips have been developed by John Rogers at the University of Illinois. The circuits can be used to convey sensory information from the outside of a glove to the skin beneath, making the glove seem mechanically invisible to the wearer. The research, published in the journal Nanotechnology, could lead to the development of improved surgical gloves that will enable surgeons to explore tissues in ways their fingers alone wouldn't be able to sense.
23: One of the interesting potential applications of this technology is in an advanced instrumented surgical glove, which would allow a doctor during a surgical procedure to make an electrical assessment of the health and status of a tissue like cardiac muscle and then perform an intervention to eliminate an aberrant region.
4: And finally, research by Alyssa Stark at the University of Akron shows that geckos' toes lose their stickiness if they get too wet. Geckos are able to stick to dry and damp surfaces while carrying up to 20 times their own body weight, but only if their toes remain dry. Tiny, water-repellent, hair-like structures on their toes, called setae, bind strongly to dry surfaces, but when soaked in water, these hairs are no longer able to do their job.
24: We tested the gecko adhesive system in multiple environments. So we tested them first on dry glass. We also tested them on glass that was submerged underwater. And then finally, we tested them on glass that had misted water droplets, which is a little bit more similar to what they might experience in their natural environments. And we found that when their toes were wet, they were unable to stick to any of these three treatments. However, when their toes were dry, they actually were able to stick to the misted surface with water droplets on it, and they were able to hold their body weight.
4: That research was published in the Journal of Experimental Biology and is helping scientists to solve the puzzle of how geckos cope with tropical downpours in their natural environment.
0: Martha Henriquez with the Naked Scientist Newsflash. 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
2: From Central Ohio to San Bernardino and everywhere in between, Amazon employees are turning hourly jobs into higher-paying careers.
3: Around here, I don't think there's that many opportunities, especially where you can start.

0: Which I guess that's a new perspective.
1: In American history, certain stories remain untold, buried beneath the weight of oppression, neglect, and exclusion. How nuclear missiles ended up being deployed on the Fort Berthold Reservation of MHA Nation in North Dakota, also called the Three Affiliated Tribes, is one such story. A tale that epitomizes the troubled relationship between Native Americans and the U.S. government. That, by the way, is Edmund Baker, the environmental director of MHA Nation. He is responsible for enforcing the Three Affiliated Tribes Environmental Protection Code. He wasn't exactly aware of the U.S. Air Force's plans to modernize all of its existing nuclear missile silos, including the 15 on our reservation. But more on that in the next episode. You are listening to Scientific American's podcast series, The Missiles on Our Res. I'm Ella Weber, a member of the MHA Nation, a Princeton University student, and a journalist. This is episode 2. After the flood came the missiles. In the first episode, I explained how I came to learn that my tribe was hosting 15 nuclear missiles, deployed in underground concrete silos across our reservation in North Dakota. Today, I want to dig deeper into this history. This is important because it'll give you more context when we talk about the U.S. Air Force's plans to refurbish these silos and deploy new nuclear missiles in them for the next 60 years. These silos are just a couple of miles away from my grandma Deborah's house and from the powwow grounds in Partial, North Dakota. How on earth did these weapons of mass destruction end up on the reservation?
2: I think I was at Wahpeton Indian School. Yeah, because I really didn't know anything about this stuff until I came back. I think I was out in maybe 18, 19. I had no clue. I know there were some sites, but I didn't know what was in the sites.
1: The silos on the reservation were built between 1961 and 1963. Back then, many of the residents of the Fort Berthold Reservation were children. When I asked my grandma if she remembered the time when the silos arrived, she couldn't.
2: I still don't know what's in the sites, you know.
1: When my grandma came back from boarding school, the concrete was already poured and the missiles were underground, out of sight. So I turned to historians and scholars to shed some light on this troubled story.
3: But after the Korean conflict, the Cold War went right on. All along, it has been only too obvious that ever since World War II, the Soviets had been building their military strength. Their threat of world domination was real, and it was increasing all the time.
1: The late 1950s and early 1960s marked a period of intense Cold War tensions. The Soviet Union's launch of the Sputnik satellite in 1957 triggered the U.S. to build land-based intercontinental ballistic missiles in 1958. The U.S. Air Force prepared to deploy 1,000 nuclear missiles, each carrying a high-yield nuclear warhead, in 6 bases across the Northern Plains, including 150 in Minot, North Dakota, next to our reservation.
4: One of the criteria at the very beginning was it needed to be located by a strategic air command base. And so Minot and Grand Forks were already Strategic Air Command bases. Then for the initial deployment of Minuteman 1A, there was a range issue. They also had to have the right soil. All the sites were thoroughly surveyed for water table and ease of excavation. But they also had to have enough space to put 150 silos. And that's a lot of room. As is noted in my book, that's tens of thousands of acres and hours between the furthest away sites and the base.
1: That's David Stump, author of Minutemen, a technical history of the missile that defined American nuclear warfare, published in 2020. Basically, each missile silo field covers this really large area because each silo had to be several miles away from the next one. That's because, in case there was a Soviet nuclear weapon attack, the extra space would have prevented more than one silo from being destroyed. By the way, the 150 silos at Minot cover an area of about 8,000 square miles. That was all really important to know, but I specifically wanted to understand how some of the silos ended up on tribal land.
5: Did you ever come across any documents talking about that while doing your research?
4: Talking about what, being on a reservation?

0: I never came across anything like that, which is an interesting question. But don't forget, this is back in 60-65 time frame. So the sensitivity to some of this was possibly not as great as it is now. Doesn't make it right. I'm just saying that that was more of a government. There was an urgency to get these things built. That may have overridden any concern about reservation property.
1: I see. For me, this resonated deeply. It was a familiar pattern of subjecting my tribe to land grabs and mistreatment. From the 1850s to 1910, our tribe's ancestral lands were diminished through a series of treaties, agreements, congressional acts, and executive orders. By 1886, my tribe had lost most of its land, which it never recovered. In 1910, the current northeast segment of the reservation was deemed unused by the tribe and was open to white settlers' ownership. This is where the missile silos were eventually built. But that's not the whole story.
2: The federal government was going to break up tribal communally held lands into individual plots of land and try to essentially turn Native peoples into individual farmers or landholders, right? And to disrupt tribal communal community practices. And because there was more land than there were individual natives who could make claims to the land, the federal government felt that it could kill two birds with one stone, as it were, and sell off individual plots of land that were not claimed by native peoples to non-native peoples.
1: That's Keith Rashad, an associate professor of American Studies at the University of North Carolina at Chapel Hill. He also happens to be an expert on American federal Indian law and policy and tribal law, and a member of the Turtle Mountain Tribe of North Dakota. I wanted to understand the Dawes Act and the Act of June 1st, 1910, which opened up tribal lands to homesteading, and also understand what happened.
2: Well, to put it succinctly, it meant a lot of land loss. It was part of a larger policy movement in the United States at the time, which is often referred to as the allotment era of federal policy. And the basic premise of the allotment era of federal policy was to destroy tribes and tribalism, right? The idea was that the only way to save Native peoples from the disastrous forces of civilization was to raise them up to a certain level of civilization.
1: But this changed. When the missiles were deployed in the 1960s, the northeast segment of the Fort Berthold Reservation wasn't considered part of the tribe's land. But through a court case in 1972, the city of Newtown, North Dakota, versus the United States, it was deemed that the land had always been a part of the reservation, per the Act of March 3, 1891. The only thing was that when our tribe recovered the lands that had been taken from us, we inherited the missile silos that we never agreed to having in the first place. I asked Keith what the missiles on the reservation today meant for the tribe legally.
2: The tribe doesn't really have much recourse other than perhaps making some claim of nuisance or that it disrupts the tribe's ability to use its land in the way that it wants. But my guess is you're going to have a real hard time in American courts making the argument that these missile silos are such a nuisance that the tribe should be able to exclude them, considering what they ostensibly mean for national security.
3: Well, that's kind of like doom and gloom.
2: Well, that's Indian law.
1: Before we continue, I want to pause and give you a sense of the geography of the Fort Berthold Reservation. The res is divided up into six segments: north, northeast, east, south, west, and Four Bears, the tribal government center. The missiles were built on the northeast segment. This was the part that was unlawfully opened to outside settlers in 1910 and recovered by my tribe in 1972, 10 years after the missile silos were built. But there's another part of this story that we haven't really talked about yet. In 1944, the Army Corps of Engineers began to build a series of dams on the Missouri River for the conservation, control, and use of water resources. One of these is the Garrison Dam, which was completed just downriver from our reservation in 1953. At that time, the dam flooded one quarter of the reservation. The flood destroyed 95% of the tribe's farmlands, homes, towns, and graves, displaced our people in and out of the reservation, and reshaped the landscape for decades.
3: I think it was kind of a classic example of environmental racism.
1: That's Angela Parker, an assistant professor of history at the University of Denver, and like me, an enrolled member of the Mandan, Hidatsa, and Arikara Nation. She wrote her PhD dissertation, soon to be book, on the construction of the dam.
4: The tribe did propose an alternate dam site, but that would have flooded out much less tribal land and would have impacted the non-native farmers above Fort Berthold much more. And so that was just sort of dismissed without much thought by the Army Corps of Engineers.
5: So what happened after people moved? Like, after, like, it, the flood started coming in, the water slowly started, like, coming in.
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8: The Public News Service Wednesday afternoon update. I'm Mike Clifford. An official with the Department of Health and Human Services says the agency has frozen all child care payments to the state of Minnesota after allegations of fraudulent daycare centers. That from ABC News. They report Deputy Secretary Jim O'Neill said in a post that HHS is tightening requirements for payments from the administration for children and families to all states, requiring a justification and a receipt or photo evidence. ABC notes the move comes after an unverified online video from a conservative influencer, Nick Shirley, alleging fraud in child care and Somali communities in Minneapolis. Minneapolis officials dispute the allegations. Meantime, as folks in Ohio prepare to enter the new year, the League of Women Voters of Ohio is urging residents to consider civic engagement as part of their New Year's resolutions, arguing it can help people feel more connected to decisions that affect their communities.
9: The nonpartisan organization says the start of a new year is often when people reflect on personal goals and consider changes they want to make in their lives. Jen Miller, executive director of the League, says civic participation fits naturally into that moment of reflection.
10: The new year is a great reset. It's a time for us to think about who we've been and where we've been and what we want to be different. Thinking about how government represents us is a critical piece of that.
9: Miller says many Ohioans closely follow political developments but don't always see civic participation as something they can actively do on a regular basis. Farah Siddiqui reporting.
8: And as 2025 comes to a close, Connecticut advocacy groups are looking to hit the ground running in 2026. The coming legislative session will be shorter than the one in 2025, running from February to early May.
11: Despite this, there's hope legislation on various social and consumer issues will pass. AARP Connecticut is focusing on laws providing supports for caregivers, consumer protections, and affordable high-speed internet. John Erlinghauser with AARP Connecticut says given the pushback from providers, defending the net equity program is a high priority.
12: It's necessary because when the affordable connectivity program expired at the federal level, it left a big void in high-speed internet. Internet is not only important in fighting social isolation, but also helps with telehealth and safety, other things, and it keeps people connected.
11: Along with this, Erlinghauser hopes to see the state implement no-excuse absentee voting after a state referendum lifted a ban on it. I'm Edwin J. Vieira.
8: And a new study finds that pregnancy raises the woman's risk of cardiovascular complications like heart attack, stroke, hypertension, and even death. Researchers at Massachusetts General Hospital looked at medical records from 56,000 pregnancies. Dr. Amir Ahmed is a cardiologist with Dignity Health and a volunteer with the American Heart Association.
13: Pregnancy itself is a big cardiovascular risk factor for patients who have underlying risk factors, but even patients who don't should be aware that there could be cardiovascular complications related to pregnancy, and that may have longstanding implications for them.
8: Heart disease is the number one killer of new moms. This is Public News Service.
7: With Affordable Care Act subsidies expiring today, many folks in Montana will ring in the new year with higher health insurance costs.
14: While the U.S. House is set to vote on the subsidies in January, it doesn't help people who've already made coverage decisions for the month. That includes former University of Montana adjunct professor Bradley Cook. He lives in Hamilton, Montana, and says his premiums went from $260 a month to almost $700 a month. He says his deductible also more than doubled, which he describes as simply prohibitive.
15: My Social Security isn't doubling, so it, in effect, was like a $15,000 expense out of pocket before I get any real insurance help. So I had to just cancel that.
14: People making more than 400% of the poverty level will no longer get the ACA extended subsidies. I'm Laura Hatch reporting.
7: In Minnesota, now accepting applications for paid leave benefits under a new statewide program. The high-profile law takes effect Thursday. State lawmakers say they want to ensure a smoother rollout by welcoming enrollees early.
16: The legislature approved startup funds, but over time, benefits will be covered by a payroll tax shared by participating employees and their employers. Supporters say it helps workers with limited access to these perks when they need to step away for medical reasons. The Department of Employment and Economic Development's Evan Rowe reminds those eligible they can get up to 12 weeks of partial wage replacement for personal leave or up to 12 weeks when caring for a loved one. There's a 20-week cap when those needs overlap.
17: Most common example where you'd have both types of leave might be a mother who's giving birth to a child.
16: This program is not linked to the fraud fallout seen in human services programs in Minnesota, but Rowe acknowledges the scrutiny over state government right now. I'm Mike Moen.
7: Finally, West Virginia and other Appalachian states counting on federal investment in clean energy are seeing those funds vaporize, leaving communities uncertain about jobs, reduced emissions, and their economic future.
18: A new report from Reimagine Appalachia outlines specific projects across the state hanging in limbo, including a $129 million grant from the Department of Energy to build utility-scale solar farms on two former surface mine sites in Nicholas County. Rika Rothenstein, a senior research associate for the group, says the frozen funding has huge impacts on the region.
19: Those solar farms would produce 250 megawatts of electric power, and that's enough to service around 39,000 homes.
18: The findings show nearly 70% of projected clean energy jobs in Appalachian states are now at risk. This is Nadia Romlagan for West Virginia News Service.
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21: This is Bird Note. This chatty fellow is a marsh wren, a sprightly brown bird with a cocked tail. Wrens are known for their amazing singing, including loud, complex vocalizations, and they have a huge repertoire of songs. Some bird lovers have tagged the marsh wren the Heinz 57 variety bird, because scientists have recorded 57 different variations of its song. That's quite a mix of notes. Listen for one often repeated phrase, though. A recurring chugging, like the sound of a sewing machine or a toy machine gun. Nightfall doesn't faze them. A male may sing straight through the night. Opinions differ when it comes to describing the singing of the marsh wren. Ornithologist Alexander Wilson said its song sounded like air bubbles forcing their way through mud. John James Audubon said its song, if song I can call it, resembles the grating of a rusty hinge. Today, though, all would agree this is just one of many species to benefit from the North American Wetlands Conservation Act. Marsh wrens usually forage out of view, hopping up only for brief moments. You're most likely to see movement among the cattails, and not even see the bird, unless it pops up on a cattail to see what you're doing. Learn more at birdnote.org. I'm Michael Stein.
22: This is the Engines of Our Ingenuity, made possible by the friends of KUHF Houston.
23: Today, statistics, evidence, and medicine.
0: The University of Houston presents this program about the machines that make our civilization run and the people whose ingenuity created them. In the night of December 13th, 1799, George Washington woke his wife Martha to tell her that he was feeling ill. Following the medical practice of the day, he was bled repeatedly and given an assortment of medicines, some of which contained mercury. By the time Washington died, half of his blood had been removed. He may have lived longer had the doctors simply done nothing. Washington's case is not unique. Doctors of the past were convinced their medicines worked, but had no evidence that they did. Some medicines, like quinine, were real cures. Most others, like lead and mercury, did more harm than good. Until the second half of the 20th century, physicians did not have the tools to decide which medicines helped patients. And it was not microscopes or sophisticated lab equipment they were lacking. Rather, they did not know how to reliably test and compare different treatments. Suppose you want to test whether a drug helps people sleep better. You could give it to many patients and ask them if their sleep has improved. But how can you tell whether the results are due to chance or perhaps the placebo effect? And how many people do you need to ask to conclude that the drug works? One answer is to divide patients randomly into two groups. Give the drug to those in the test group and not to those in the so-called control group. This may sound simple, but it is not. Some people in both groups will still sleep better by chance. Fortunately, if you have sufficiently many patients, such differences will even out. How many patients do you need, and how confident can you be in your conclusions? The mathematical theory of probability and statistics provide precise answers to these questions. The ethical questions are more difficult. In clinical trials, we give drugs to some people and not others. What gives us the right to withhold a potentially life-saving drug from some dying patients? But remember, before a treatment is proven to work, it is possible that doing nothing is the better option. The reason we test treatments is that we only suspect they might work. Doctors, like the rest of us, are not clairvoyant. They do not know what treatment is best until it is tested. Consider the antiarrhythmic drugs that were given to patients for decades to stop irregular heartbeats. The drugs were tested in clinical trials only because doctors believed they should be used even more widely. A statistical analysis showed these supposedly life-saving medicines were killing patients. We laugh at the medieval use of leeches and other remedies that help balance the humors. But even today, many avoid vaccinations which have been proven to be safe and effective. On the other hand, doctors and patients demand expensive medical tests when none are needed. Clinical trials and statistics can tell us which treatments work, but it is up to us to make use of that knowledge. This is Kresha Josic at the University of Houston, where we are interested in the way inventive minds work.
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23: 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I'm Jim Metzner, and this is The Pulse of the Planet.
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24: Flat-footing is really the family dance of this area, and it is a very personal style of dancing, although there are accepted steps and you can learn flat footing, you'll see that the dancers that really have become experts have very individualized styles.
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23: Woody Crenshaw.
25: Clogging is more formal. It's like a form of tap dancing. People often wear jingle taps on their shoes. and there are set steps that they employ, and it can be done in partners, individually, or in groups. There's demonstrations of clogging that happen around the region where people actually dress up in costume, and a troop of people will give a clogging demonstration. The only thing you have to do is know how to bend your knees at the right time. It's just keeping the rhythm and then moving your feet in a natural way. And then, of course, once you learn steps and you have taps on your shoes, then you're doing a more formal thing, which is clogging.
1: You can bend your knees every Friday night at the Country Store in Floyd, Virginia. I'm Jim Metzner, and this is The Pulse of the Planet.
4: Welcome back, everybody. I'm Rick Pettigrew, here to tell you about our four top news stories from this past week of Archaeologica. Send us feedback on the Archaeology Channel Facebook page or post a message on our social networking site, ArchaeoSeek. A DNA study of seven skeletons found at the classic Maya site of Copan in Honduras reveals a persistent Maya genome, but also a royal family that came from far away. A study of desert stone monuments in Oman picks up a contrast between monuments erected during an earlier human period and the later arid period. A famous cemetery in a British Iron Age hill fort turns out to hold pre-Roman casualties of intertribal strife rather than warriors killed by the Romans. And a huge cemetery just relocated in Brazil may be the largest burial ground of slaves and other marginalized communities in Latin America. 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We now have hundreds of titles you can binge upon on Roku, including our recent video about finding the lost aircraft of Amelia Earhart. Please help us spread the word. 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Our tour program, TAC Tours, will continue in September 2025 with our tour of Brittany and its many spectacular megalithic sites. 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The link to our tour program is at archaeologychannel.org/tours. And now here's Laura Kennedy with the audio news from Archaeologica. We hope you find this to be a valuable part of your day.
5: Welcome to the audio news from Archaeologica. I'm Laura Kennedy, and these are the headlines in archaeological and historical news for the week of May 25th through the 31st, 2025. Our first story this week takes us to western Honduras, where a new study of ancient DNA from seven skeletons buried near the ancient Maya city of Copan has uncovered new clues about the collapse of the civilization. As reported by Live Science, Copan was a major crossroads between Central and South America. It was set at the extreme southwest end of the classic Maya civilization, which lasted from AD 250 to 900. In AD 426, the Copan Valley became home to a royal dynasty that ruled for four centuries. A man described as an outsider by inscriptions in Copan established the dynasty. Led by Shigeki Nakagomi, an assistant professor of genomic medicine at Trinity College Dublin, the study appeared in the journal Current Biology. The skeletons' genomes showed that all seven came from different maternal lineages. Two males who were buried together did share the same Y chromosome lineage. However, researchers found no other relationship between them. One, whose burial was lavish, may have been a dynastic ruler. The other might have been a sacrifice. The lineage they shared is still common among indigenous American populations today. The team compared the seven genomes to other sequenced genomes from across Siberia and the Americas. The results indicated genetic continuity in the Maya region from the late Archaic period, between about 3700 and 1000 BC to now. This shows how local ancestry has persisted in the area. Researchers also discovered the introduction of people during the classic Maya period, with ancestry from the highlands of Mexico, likely from other Maya sites such as Chichen Itza. These outsiders may have belonged to the ruling dynasty. They intermingled with the local population, developing a population with two main ancestries. This genomic study enabled researchers to estimate the size of the Maya population at specific dates. The population peaked around AD 730 at 19,000 people, possibly aided by the introduction of maize agriculture. It began to wane around AD 750, during the beginning of the collapse of the classic Maya civilization. The population shrank, but it did not disappear completely. Notably, the reduced population was not replaced by another group. The genomes of the ancient Maya are closely connected to the genomes of over 7 million Maya today. Next, we head to Oman, where a study across 7,000 years of history has shown how ancient desert pastoralists changed their monuments as the climate transitioned from humid to an arid desert. This research shows the importance of monuments for maintaining connections in periods of change. As reported by Phys.org, the international team studying the monuments was led by Joy McCorriston, professor of anthropology at The Ohio State University. The study appeared on May 28th in the journal PLOS ONE. Because archaeological monuments played a key role in social life, the ability to create and maintain them in the face of challenging conditions was critical. The study of 371 monuments in the desert Dhofar region of Oman shows how structures changed alongside ways of life. People there erected the earliest monuments during the Holocene humid period, 7,500 to 6,200 years ago, when there was more rainfall than in modern times. The most recent monuments appeared 1,100 to 750 years ago, during the late antiquity period. As the increasingly drier climate caused the population to disperse, monuments that had once been built by large groups started being constructed by smaller ones, often over multiple visits. One of the key yardsticks in the study was the volume and size of stones. Older Neolithic platforms designed for large gatherings required multiple people to lift large stones. Smaller groups built newer monuments over time, using smaller stones. Instead of hosting large assemblies, these monuments became touchstones to maintain social ties and share key environmental information. Pastoralists depended on these social networks to exchange livestock, spouses, and rare materials like seashells, carnelian, agate, and metal. According to McCorriston, many of the sites had previously been studied in a way that was specific to a certain time and place. The new study looks at how these monuments contribute to a larger story of change. This allowed researchers to develop a holistic model that can be applied to other places around the world. Our third destination is Dorset in southwestern England, where a new analysis has questioned long-held beliefs about an internationally famous ancient war cemetery. Maiden Castle Iron Age Hill Fort is one of the most impressive prehistoric monuments in Britain, previously regarded as evidence of Roman conquest. As reported by Cosmos magazine, the East Gate Cemetery of Maiden Castle is considered its defining feature. Dig director Sir Mortimer Wheeler discovered the burial site of more than 80 bodies in 1936. Since many of the skeletons showed signs of violence, he posited that they were British victims of a battle between the local Durotriges tribe and the invading Romans, who came to Britain in AD 43. The new analysis, published in the Oxford Journal of Archaeology, suggests instead that the deceased were killed during British infighting across generations, rather than during a single epic Roman battle marking the end of the Iron Age. According to study author Miles Russell of Bournemouth University, UK, Maiden Castle has become a defining moment in British history, based on the Wheeler interpretation and told in countless articles, books, and documentaries. However, while the Roman army had violent conflicts, this was not one of them. This was Britons killing each other and burying the dead in a long-abandoned fortification. Radiocarbon dating shows that the bodies were buried between the 1st century BC and the 1st century AD, which precedes the Roman invasion. Many other hillfort burial sites exist across Britain, whose contents demonstrate the gruesome treatment and haphazard disposal of human remains that suggest intercommunity violence. Maiden Castle is notable for its formal burials with grave goods. Maiden Castle shows how the Durotrigi specifically selected the abandoned hill fort for burial. Researchers argue that the new study demonstrates how Britons were not passive members of a simple society destined to be destroyed by a more sophisticated power. Rather, they were a population that actively controlled their future amidst social stress in the decades before Roman conquest. We end this week in Salvador, in the state of Bahia, Brazil, where archaeologists have uncovered what may be the largest cemetery for enslaved people in Latin America. As reported by the Jerusalem Post, researchers estimate that the site may contain over 100,000 bodies. Archaeologists uncovered the remains, which include teeth and large bones, under the parking lot of a complex that includes a museum, a college, and an event venue. Once known as the Campo de Pólvora Cemetery, the site operated from the late 1600s until 1844, when it was shut down due to health concerns. Architect and urban planner Silvana Olivieri identified the cemetery location during her doctoral research at the Federal University of Bahia. She used historical records, archaeological studies, and maps, and plans of 18th century Salvador. Excavation began on May 14th, and the team found the first bones on May 19th, located 2.7 meters below ground. In addition to enslaved people, researchers believe the site contains the remains of other marginalized groups. These include indigenous people known as the Roma, the poor, the unbaptized, the excommunicated, sex workers, political rebels, and those who died by suicide. Olivieri suspects that the cemetery holds martyrs of the 1835 Malay Revolt, an uprising of 600 Africans, largely Muslim, fighting for their freedom. According to Olivieri, beyond the site's great archaeological and historical importance, it is a sacred place for the black population of Bahia, as well as other marginalized communities. Because of this, researchers will not remove the remains or release images of them. The Public Ministry of Bahia has requested that the National Institute of Historical and Artistic Heritage officially recognize the site as an archaeological zone. Researchers believe that the site should no longer be a place for parties, instead proposing that a memorial be built. The discovery has also led to the formation of a national committee to safeguard cemeteries of enslaved people across Brazil. That wraps up the news for this week. For more stories and daily news updates, visit Archaeologica on the World Wide Web at archaeologica.org, where all the news is history. 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I'm Laura Kennedy, and I'll see you next week.
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9: Federal investigators are reportedly focusing on Taco Bell as they work to identify the source of a multi-state cyclospora outbreak that has sickened thousands of people. The Washington Post reports that some people who became ill had eaten at Taco Bell, though investigators stress the outbreak extends beyond the restaurant chain. Rental scams are becoming more common, especially during the busy summer leasing season, as scammers use fake listings, stolen identities, and AI-generated content to target renters. Red flags include unusually low prices and pressure to pay before viewing. It's called Summerween, when holiday merchandise appears in stores in the middle of the summer. According to new research from Retail Me Not, most consumers plan to start shopping for fall and Halloween before September, driven by a love of the season and a desire for the best selection. I'm Mark Huffman. 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
8: Today is July 19th. Let's take a look back at today in rock and roll history. 1954, Sun Records released Elvis Presley's first single, That's All Right Mama, backed with Blue Moon of Kentucky.
10: That's all right. That's all right.
8: The Coasters have the top-selling single in America with

0: Yakety Yak, featuring the sax solo of King Curtis. The song also topped the Billboard R&B chart for 7 weeks.
1: Yakety Yak, Yakety Yak. Yakety Yak, Yakety Yak.
0: 1966, the Monkees record the theme song to their TV show, which would begin airing in the fall. Although the tune appeared as an album track on their self-titled debut LP and got some AM radio play, the song was never released as a single.

1975. Paul McCartney scores his fourth post-Beatles number one in the U.S. with Listen to What the Man Said. The record would go on to sell a million copies in America and reach number six in Britain.

1980. Queen enjoyed their third British number one with The Game. The album had two number one singles in the U.S., and the LP went on to sell over 4 million copies.

0: Rock and roll birthdays on this date. Queen guitarist Brian May, born in 1947 in Twickenham, London, England. Eagles guitarist Bernie Ledden, born in Minneapolis in 1947. Grateful Dead keyboardist Keith Gottschall, born in 1948 in San Francisco, California. Lynyrd Skynyrd guitarist Alan Collins, born in 1952 in Jacksonville, Florida. And in 1960, Love and Rockets drummer Kevin Haskins. And that's a look back at July 19th, today in rock and roll history.
1: Early to bed, early to rise, makes a man healthy, wealthy, and wise.
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1: Up
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6: Hello, and welcome to Distillations, extracts from the past, present, and future of chemistry. I'm Mayor Rindy. We're on hiatus this month while we gear up for a whole new season of shows. In the meantime, we bring you a set of our favorite segments from last season. We'll explain the dubious science behind mesmerism, revisit two countries uniquely affected by global warming, and hear a theory on why it's becoming chic to be a geek. Stay tuned for this flashback edition of Distillations. To begin today's archival show, we return to our episode on the curious workings of the placebo effect. CHF's Michal Meyer explains the first documented evidence of this unique phenomenon.
7: Let's say you lived in Paris in the late 18th century, and you had an ailment you just couldn't shake. You may have chosen to visit the clinic of Franz Anton Mesmer, a German doctor and practitioner of what he called animal magnetism. Mesmer's plush clinic was filled with thick carpets and curtains, and tubs filled with water, glass, and a series of iron rods. His patients would gather round these tubs, sometimes linked by a series of ropes, and sometimes gripping the rods to reap the magnetic cures that emanated from them. Mesmer believed that illness was a block in the flow of magnetic fluid in the body, and by magnetizing or mesmerizing his patients with this peculiar array, he could restore their magnetic flow and so cure them of everything from blindness to stomach complaints. If Mesmer felt the magnetic stuff was not flowing well, he would poke and prod his patients with a wand or his fingers to unblock the fluid. These mesmeric cures had real effects. Mesmer's patients fell into fits, writhed, groaned, and fainted, and they often felt better afterward. Mesmer raked in the money. Doctors who supported Mesmer's work said his animal magnetism had similarities to another strange fluid, electricity. And since treatment produced real effects, animal magnetism, like electricity, must be real. But there were skeptics. In 1784, the French Royal Commission began an in-depth investigation of mesmerism. Led by famed chemist Antoine Lavoisier and visiting American scientist and statesman Benjamin Franklin, the commissioners submitted themselves to mesmeric treatment, spending up to 3 days hanging around mesmeric tubs, with little effect. Then they tested mesmerism on members of the public. One woman was falsely told she was being mesmerized through a door, and promptly fell into a mesmeric fit. Another patient was given 4 ordinary cups of water, and also fell into a fit, thinking she was being mesmerized. A fifth cup, which had been mesmerized but without the patient's knowledge, produced no effects. The Royal Commission concluded that Mesmer's magnetic fluid did not exist. Patients who fell into fits and reported cures simply suffered from an overactive imagination. Despite official ridicule, mesmerism remained popular for a time and even made a comeback in the 19th century. One surgeon successfully used it to hypnotize patients before surgery. But the damage was done, and mesmerism ultimately fell out of favor. The tests disproving the treatment, however, laid the groundwork for what we now call the placebo effect. What Franklin, Lavoisier, and their Royal Commission showed was that simply believing that one was being treated for a medical condition could have positive health benefits. Today, medical researchers need to take this effect into account. Clinical trials of new drugs almost always include a placebo against which the real drug is tested. Like the Royal Commission's test patients, modern patients are not told whether they are receiving a drug or a placebo. If a test drug does no better than a placebo, it will be abandoned. Mesmerism and animal magnetism, while scientifically a sham, did have important consequences. If nothing else, it showed the power of the human mind and body to heal itself. For Distillations, I'm Michal Meyer.
6: Michal Meyer is Distillations Associate Producer. In April, we looked at the impact of climate change. That show opened with a profile of two countries that are already experiencing major changes to their ways of life. Chad in northern Africa is facing intensified droughts, while Bangladesh in South Asia is deluged with rain. Bob Kenworthy and Gigi Naglack have the story.
5: 50 years ago, local people referred to Lake Chad as an ocean. Covering more than 15,000 square miles at a depth of 20 feet, Lake Chad supplied water to more than 20 million people in Chad, Niger, Nigeria, and Cameroon, whose borders touched its shores. This vast expanse of clear, fresh water, once the fourth largest on the African continent, is now a muddy, marshy shadow of its former self, dried up so much that it no longer reaches Niger and Nigeria. It's lost 90% of its area since the 1960s and now covers less than 200 square miles. Lake Chad is suffering from one extreme effect of climate change, drought.
8: The people of Bangladesh face the opposite problem, endless, crippling rain. This flat, low-lying country is no stranger to flooding. During monsoon season, a third of its landmass is covered in water, but the amount of water has spiked in recent decades. Bangladesh is also facing the compounding impact of increased glacial melt. In September 1998, the country suffered from what's been called the worst flooding in history, when the Brahmaputra, Ganges, and Meghna rivers all overflowed, killing 1,000 people, leaving 30 million homeless, and covering two-thirds of the country in water. With sea levels projected to rise 2 to 3 feet in this century, Bangladesh is a country at war with water.
5: The damages caused by the drying of Lake Chad are devastating. Generations of fishing families must scavenge for smaller, less populous fish. Farmers aren't much better off, as their irrigation needs are at odds with the lake's sustainability. Farmers and fishermen fight for their right to use the water, and their clashes will only grow more violent as the water becomes scarcer. Meanwhile, the water that does exist is increasingly unsafe for consumption, leading to a rise in cholera among those living on the lake's shores.
8: Farmers in Bangladesh are also suffering. Flooding has caused the sowing season to be delayed. Local rice farmers are being replaced by shrimp farmers. As suitable space to raise livestock decreases, the dung that was once used for fuel has been replaced with wood from the mangrove forests. Cutting down these forests has not only opened up those in the country to increased dangers from predatory animals, but has also removed a natural buffer against drainoff and rain.
5: It has been projected that the rest of Lake Chad will disappear in the next 20 years if efforts aren't taken to preserve it.
8: Bangladesh is one of the most densely populated places in the world. An exodus from its disappearing rural areas into its already overcrowded cities would result in millions of climate refugees.
5: Climate adaptation ideas are being tackled by international governments, environmentalists, and scientists. One new idea is to build the Great Green African Wall, a 5,000-mile stretch of trees and vegetation to hold back the encroaching Sahara.
8: Bangladesh is crafting a 10-year plan to mitigate the effects of climate change, which includes building stronger flood embankments and cyclone shelters, streamlining disaster response agencies, and protecting food sources and sanitized water.
5: Will this be enough? On Lake Chad?
8: In Bangladesh, too.
5: Time will tell.
8: Only time will tell.
6: Gigi Naglack is CHF's outreach coordinator. Bob Kenworthy is manager of affiliate relations. If you have something to say about this or any other episode of our show, send an email to distillations@chemheritage.org. I'm Mayor Rindy. Finally today, we bring you a feature from this spring's Geek Chic episode. Esther D'Amico explains how pop culture can help interest kids in a career in science.
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9: The show has racked up a string of awards since its debut in 2007, including a 2011 Golden Globe for Jim Parsons, who plays the lovable super nerd Sheldon Cooper, a Caltech theoretical physicist with two PhDs and an IQ of 187.
11: Hey, Sheldon, there's something I want to talk to you about before we go to the party.
12: I don't care if anybody gets it. I'm going as the Doppler effect.
11: No, it's not.
12: If I have to, I can demonstrate.
9: It may be too early to tell whether this kind of pop culture success helps motivate students to study science, but educators welcome the positive attention in hopes of increasing the number of tomorrow's scientists and engineers.
13: I would probably say chemistry is my main one, but I'm also interested in physics and biology.
9: Take 15-year-old Danny Holgan. He's the 2009 champ of the UB The Chemist Chemistry Challenge. Danny calls himself a well-rounded kid with a broad range of interest, including soccer, Latin, and he's a big fan of CSI.
13: I like how it's kind of okay, this is what happened. Wait, no, this is what you think happened, but actually if you find this out and you can use this science or this formula or this machine, you find out that no, he's innocent, and this guy over there that you've been talked to once is actually the one that did it. So you need to go talk to him.
9: In many ways, Danny is a typical teenager, but his passion for science has been encouraged from an early age. His parents, grandfather, and uncles have all had careers in science, and he's heading down a similar path. Danny has an after-school job working for a professor at Louisiana State University's chemistry lab.
13: He's had me work with ferrofluids and gels. I've calibrated machines. I've worked with lasers. I get money. It's not that much. But it's more than a lot of people get. They're my age. It's bragging rights, saying, oh, yeah, hey, I work at Chick-fil-A. Yeah, I have a job, too. I work at LSU's chemistry department.
9: Educators say students like Danny, who's pursuing an interest in science early on, are not as common in the U.S. as they used to be. They point to recent studies showing that the U.S. literacy rate in STEM disciplines continues to fall. Compared to other developed nations, the U.S. ranks very low in the number of students pursuing science degrees. In fact, 2/3 of those receiving PhDs in engineering from U.S. universities were not born here, and many say they don't intend to stay. These statistics are troubling to educators, including Dr. Mel Schiavelli, president and CEO of the Harrisburg University of Science and Technology.
14: Well, scientific literacy in the population is part of good citizenship, I would argue. How can one understand the debate of the technology of healthcare, medical ethics, global warming, and be an informed citizen if one doesn't understand simple things like statistics?
9: One of the big tasks at hand is getting students to understand the relevance of the STEM disciplines to their everyday lives. Schiavelli remembers the former Soviet Union's 1957 launch of Sputnik, the world's first satellite. It surprised the West and began the space age, which caused a surge in U.S. student enrollment in the STEM disciplines. Back then, he says, this was a major motivating factor for studying science.
14: You know, in the 30s, it was Buck Rogers and space travel and so forth. In the 50s and 60s, it was moonshots and Sputnik and things like that. I don't see that same kind of grabber out there for students today. And that's why I ask, what is the new science fiction? What is it that's going to spark the imagination?
9: He says that lack of spark is partly to blame for dwindling student interest in pursuing the STEM disciplines.
14: We've managed in our K-12 educational system to make mathematics an abstract discipline, when in fact mathematics explains all the kind of things going on around you. Rolling a bowling ball down an incline, internal combustion engines, all sorts of things that they talk about in science, which can be described in mathematical terms. You have to make math and science real to the students of today.
9: Schiavelli says it's crucial to make the link between the STEM disciplines and daily activities, like texting a friend or friending someone on Facebook. The point is not to make everyone a scientist, a mathematician, or an engineer. It's more about raising literacy overall, including science literacy. And, of course, entertaining TV shows, movies, books, and internet sites don't hurt the cause.
14: Whether it's Gregory House or Bones or the CSI folks, they're making those careers real to people. Really sophisticated instrumentation, very clean laboratories and very detailed analyses being done. And so I think there's both a glamorizing and a connection to the way science is conducted that's being shown in those shows. And they're entertaining.
9: Time will tell if mainstream media can help fill in some of the gaps where inspiration is lagging. Perhaps in a small way, it's helping to make science a little more accessible to everyone. For Distillations, I'm Esther D'Amico.
6: Esther D'Amico is a science writer based in New York City. And that's it for this archival edition of Distillations. We'll be back next time with all new shows. Distillations is a presentation of the Chemical Heritage Foundation. Our show is produced by Mia Lobel, Jennifer Dionisio, Anne Fredrickson, and Michal Meyer. Our theme music is composed and performed by Dave Kaufman. 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
16: We're planning a writer seminar in Palatial Tuscan Hall featuring Chris Maddock, the rarely seen teacher of advanced wordsmithing, and Jeff Sexton, the instructor of that always sold-out curriculum, How to Write Powerfully and Clearly. I can't promise you any instructors beyond those two and me, but I do plan to ask my multi-million best-selling book friends, Keith Miller and Russell Friedman, if they might grant us a few words of instruction and encouragement as well. There's even a chance I may be able to get Ray Bard, America's most successful publisher of business books, to give you some fast-track insights into publishing your own first book. A very, very long shot would be a visit from David Freeman, that fiction and screenwriting master. The odds of him being able to work this into his schedule are slim at best, but I'm darn sure going to ask. Considering that he recently bought the house directly across the street from the Academy, I'm fairly certain I can get Wizard Acad grad Michael Drew to give us some tips about what it takes to make a serious run at the bestseller lists. Michael is a young miracle.

0: called People Stories, Inside the Outside. Each of the contributing authors is being granted a full tuition scholarship to the event, but the rest of us are going to have to pay $350 each. ACAD grads get 50% off, as always. Each attendee will be given a first edition copy of People Stories Inside the Outside, allowing them to get the signatures of each of the contributing authors on their respective pages. Pretty cool, huh? The authors will be easy to spot because they'll be wearing special name badges with their page numbers prominently emblazed. The seminar is going to be unforgettable. The party is going to be front page news. Seating is limited to only 200, and 143 of those precious seats are reserved for the contributing authors. I'd register quickly if I were you. There will be no free passes given other than the ones extended to the contributing authors.
1: Call for submissions.
0: Want to get in on the next big Wizard Academy press project? Poor Writer's Almanac will be a priceless compendium of methods, tips, and secrets from hundreds of authors whose lives spanned hundreds of years. Our plan is to publish it in hardback, since we believe it will become a highly regarded reference book in literary circles around the world. I know that last part sounded like big talk, but I sincerely believe it's what's going to happen. We've collected some truly amazing stuff for the guts of this book, and we're soliciting submissions from ACAD grads and Monday Memo readers as well. Dr. Kevin Ryan, are you reading this? Are you listening? If you have a writing method, tip, or secret that might be valuable to other writers, send it to jeffsexton@wizardofads.com. Jeff, S-E-X-T-O-N, @wizardofads.com. Short is good. The fewer the words, the better, but make it as long as it needs to be. If your submission is included in Poor Writer's Almanac, your name will be published beneath the tip. No other compensation is offered. Please, don't send quotes from any source other than yourself. We're looking for your own tips in your own words. If selected for inclusion, your name will appear among the great ones. Submissions deadline is March 17th, 2006, at midnight Central Time. Multiple submissions are encouraged. Ciao for now. Roy H. Williams. P.S.
1: He knew he was the best poet alive, but he was the only one who knew it. And who was he, anyhow, to know such a thing? Lewis O. Coke speaking of Edwin Arlington Robinson.
0: P.P.S. Astute readers with crystalline memories will recall that April 23rd, 2005, marked the opening of Wizard Academy's Chapel Dulcinea. It is no coincidence that this year's Writers' Conference is scheduled for Saturday, April 22nd. Sunday morning, the 23rd, on the Chapel's one-year anniversary, we're going to share a special moment together in that special place. If your flight schedule will permit you to attend, expect the unexpected. Many years from now, you'll be able to say, I was there.
2: Today is July 19th on Tidbits in Time, a significant day. Stay with me to hear about the birth of the great equalizer. Joe Walker sets an altitude record. We'll talk about a first and only test firing. And we'll say happy birthday to all you rock stars out there. You know who you are. All that plus, can you guess the second best-selling book of the 20th century? We'll give you the answer on Tidbits in Time next. July 19th, 1814, Samuel Colt was born in Hartford, Connecticut. He invented the revolver and said the idea came during a missionary trip to Calcutta watching a boat's paddle wheel. Founding Patent Arms Manufacturing in 1836, his big break came with an order from Captain Sam Walker of the Texas Rangers, who helped him with a redesign. There's an adage from the Old West that says, God created man, but Sam Colt made them equal. July 19, 1963, Joe Walker strapped himself into an X-15 and flew it to a record altitude of 347,800 feet, more than 65 miles, and qualifying as a human spaceflight in a winged spacecraft.
3: The North American X-15 was commissioned in 1955 by the Air Force.

0: parameters for experimentation. Later flights reached higher, an altitude of 354,200 feet, and faster at Mach 6.7. Happy birthday to all the amazing people who were born 73 years ago today on July 19, 1947. These two grew up to be rock stars. Bernard Matthew Leadon III plays guitar, banjo, and mandolin, coming from a bluegrass background. He became a founding member and lead guitarist of the Eagles. Brian Howard May co-founded, with Freddie Mercury, the rock band Queen. May was lead guitarist, a singer and songwriter, penning many of Queen's hits. Oh, he's also an astrophysicist. July 19, 1957, the only air-to-air live-fire test of a tactical nuclear weapon took place, dubbed Operation Genie. Five U.S. Air Force officers volunteered to stand at ground zero below the detonation to observe and test for ill effects. They described a heat pulse, very bright light, and the sky boiling, among other things, but the radiation they were exposed to was negligible, and the last surviving member of the group only recently died at the age of 91. July 19, 1954, the first of the Lord of the Rings trilogy was published, a first run of only 3,500 books printed. A scholarly mythology for the British Isles, not an allegory, the trilogy has since sold more than 115 million copies, becoming the second best-selling book of the 20th century, right behind the Bible. As he was writing, the trilogy became more complex, and it took John Ronald Reuel Tolkien 17 years to complete. For your very own email print version of Tidbits in Time, showing up every day for free in your inbox, just send a request to adrian@tidbitsintime.com. That's adrian@tidbitsintime.com. For Tidbits in Time, this has been Gene Vann.
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4: I'm Dustin Arroyo.
5: And I'm Rhett Elaine.
4: Dr. Elaine, we are talking about the YouTube. What is it, the channel's name?
5: Primitive Technology.
4: Primitive Technology, which I don't think any technology is primitive. We use.
5: Well, you got to start somewhere.
4: You got to start somewhere. But so this guy, and we're talking about the stuff he makes and everything like that. He recap real quick. He literally just goes out in the woods and just makes something from scratch. I've seen him make a knife from the iron he found in the ground. It was crazy. He made a forge out of clay. It was insane.
5: I don't think he made an iron knife.
4: He made something.
5: He made a stone axe.
4: Oh yeah, he made a little stone axe or something like that.
5: And actually, that's probably the first thing that, if you're stuck out in the woods with nothing, probably an axe is one of the first things you're going to want to do.
4: Yeah, that definitely.
5: Wood is used for so many different things.
4: That's your shelter.
5: Yeah.
4: That's your fuel. It's wood is awesome.
5: Toothpicks,
4: spears for hunting.
5: So how do you make an axe?
4: Well, you need a sharp bit of stone and a stick and some rope.
5: Where do you get the rope?
4: From the rope trees, obviously.
5: But you see how problematic it gets.
4: Yeah.
5: You know, we think of things and say, oh, you get some rope. Well, where? You got to get the rope.
4: From the
5: you
4: rope
5: You
4: got to
5: get
4: store.
5: A stick. Where are you gonna get the stick without an axe?
4: Yeah.
5: You see where the problem comes from?
4: It's like opening the pack of scissors. You need scissors.
5: Right. Yeah. That's where the problem comes from. Okay, so for what he does, of course, you can use rocks without an axe. You can get a rock and kind of hit other rocks and sharpen them.
4: Yes.
5: And this is one of the main ways of making sharp things is by, you know, flinting it. But some rocks do that better than others. You can just use a normal rock and just smash stuff.
4: Okay? Of course.
5: And once you do that, then you can kind of, it's hard, but you can cut a tree with a rock and not an axe, just hitting it.
4: That's true. I played a lot of Minecraft, and you can also karate chop a tree if you need
5: to. It's a little different in Minecraft.
4: That documentary? I don't think so. They did their research.
5: Okay. but then you can find different vines and stuff that can use for rope, and you can make a cool axe. And I thought that just making an axe was really cool. I mean, he chops down so much wood that an axe saves a lot of time.
4: Yeah.
5: So that was really one of the first things that he made was this axe so that he could do.
4: And it's also good if you, like, you know, a badger attacks you or a moose or something. Well, if you, a moose hits you, just let it hit you and finish.
5: Yeah.
4: You ain't going to beat a moose. But, you know, like hunting and stuff like that.
5: I don't think he really. Oh, he did make a couple of hunting weapons, but.
6: At the tone, we've reached the top of the hour. 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
8: This is the World Industrial News for Monday, July 20th. Brought to you by Industrial Info Resources of Sugar Land, Texas. Popular resistance to data centers will get worse before it gets better, according to a consultant drawing on her years spent navigating Colorado's oil and gas fracking wars. There are specific steps data center developers and big tech companies could do to shorten and flatten what she calls the arc of outrage, but so far, few data center enthusiasts appear to be listening. Making good on pledges from President Donald Trump, ConocoPhillips Company on Friday said it reached a deal to join BP in the development of oil fields in the Kirkuk region of northern Iraq. According to Industrial Info Resources data, there are 38 active capital oil and gas production and pipeline projects in Iraq, with a total investment value of $14.45 billion. Already established as the premier exporter of liquefied natural gas, the U.S. market moved a step closer to a new development with an equipment contract for a floating LNG facility off the coast of Louisiana, Delfin Midstream announced. Delfin on Thursday said it issued a limited notice to proceed to Siemens Energy to secure gas turbines and compressors for a second floating liquefied natural gas vessel off the coast of Louisiana. The Dutch government has announced that it will provide €450 million in funding to help construct the nation's first hydrogen storage caverns as part of its ambitious green hydrogen strategy. The funding will go to state-owned transmission system operator Gasunie, which is constructing the first of four proposed storage caverns in the north of the country. For details on these and other breaking news, read the full stories at industrialinfo.com. I'm Christine Ramos, reporting for Industrial Info News.

0: This is Staccato from the Second Street Dreams Audio Network. I'm Judlin Gibson. This week, I have a note dotting the classical music landscape. Horace Austin's big, bold spring season. Verdi's Requiem. Ryan Heller, the conductor and artistic director of Horace Austin.
1: It's going to be a great, big, spectacular event. And if anyone listening doesn't know the Verdi Requiem, I want you to listen to it because it's such a thrilling, powerful piece. It's a really, really cool listen. So check it out.
0: Another big, bold piece is scheduled for March.
1: That's going to be the Carmina Burana with the Austin Symphony.
0: They close out their 60th season in April with a celebration of contemporary music.
1: And that's our Southwest Voices series, which is our new music concerts. And for that, we're actually working with Invoke String Quartet on music for string quartet, piano, and choir. All American composers, all new music. And it's going to also include the winners of our composers competition.
0: That's Staccato. I'm Judlin Gibson on Radio New York.
2: This is Making Waves from NOAA's National Ocean Service. I'm Troy Kitch. Here's something to celebrate. 40 years ago this month, the National Marine Sanctuaries Act was signed to protect and conserve our ocean. Today, there are 14 protected areas around the nation.

0: So we thought it would be a great time to show you an Ocean Today video about the Sanctuary system that puts it all in perspective. And after you watch this, fire up your web browser and head over to sanctuaries.noaa.gov for a link to a special website that's counting down the top 40 accomplishments of the Sanctuary system over the past 40 years. Enjoy!
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0: What are we doing to save the whales? How are we protecting dolphins? Can we keep the ocean safe to swim in?
1: How much do you appreciate what the ocean has to offer? What will you do to see that it endures for your children? On behalf of the American people, NOAA's National Marine Sanctuary System is working to preserve underwater treasures in 14 special places. From American Samoa in the Pacific Ocean to the coast of Massachusetts off the Atlantic seaboard, including marine sanctuaries in the Gulf of Mexico and along the West Coast. The ocean supports all life, but its health is in danger. It needs our help now more than ever. As a leader in marine conservation, the National Marine Sanctuary System has made important strides in ocean protection and awareness. Yet there is still much to be done. Your sanctuary system helped establish the largest network of marine reserves in the continental United States. This network expands the protected areas within the Channel Islands National Marine Sanctuary, creating a haven where marine life can thrive. The ocean. It covers 70% of the planet. Yet it's the least explored place on Earth. We've only begun to glimpse the mysteries of this vast realm. But we do know this. We have only one ocean, and it's in trouble. Together, the National Marine Sanctuary System, our partners, and the American people can make a difference. We will find solutions. What we do today will determine the ocean our children inherit tomorrow.

0: Hope you enjoyed that. Ocean Today is a joint project between NOAA and the Smithsonian Institution. Head to oceantoday.noaa.gov for an archive of all the Ocean Today videos and to learn what Ocean Today is all about. This is Making Waves from NOAA's National Ocean Service. We'll be back in a couple of weeks.
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2: An elephant never forgets, but here's my card just in case. This is Sandra Tsinglo with the lowdown on science. Elephants are one of the most social animal species on Earth. They even have names for each other. Who? Michael Pardo and team from Colorado State University recorded the calls of wild African elephants. Using AI, they analyzed elephant rumbles. Their rumbles contained specific labels or names for each other. When researchers played these calls back, the right elephants responded, suggesting they recognize their own names. This naming system may help elephants keep track of family and maintain social bonds across vast distances. And it offers the strongest evidence yet that another species

0: species might use invented names. So maybe we ought to take elephant small talk seriously.
1: This is the History in 5 Minutes podcast, the number one podcast for learning about anything in history in no time at all. I'm your host, Michael Rank. Today's topic is The Most Productive People in History, Part 4, Theodore Roosevelt. We're continuing our series of The Most Productive People in History due to the reason that I have released a new book on Kindle called The Most Productive People in History, 18 Extraordinarily Prolific Inventors, Artists, and Entrepreneurs, from Archimedes to Elon Musk, which you can get for only 99 cents. Roosevelt's high productivity begins from the early years of his life. One scene illustrates this. In the late 1800s, a doctor visited Roosevelt's family in New York to determine why young Theodore was so sickly. He was severely asthmatic, which was a condition that was often fatal in those days. Dr. Dudley Sargent told the young man that due to his condition and his weak heart, failure to lead a quiet life would result in death. Well, young Theodore shot back as follows. Doctor, I'm going to do all the things you tell me not to do. If I've got to live the sort of life you have described, I don't care how short it is. Well, Roosevelt made good on his word. He and his father built a gym in his house where he practiced weightlifting and boxing. Roosevelt soon developed a rugged physique and established a lifelong habit of exercise and purposefully straining himself. He joined the rowing team at Harvard. During his European honeymoon a year after graduation, he took a detour and scaled the 15,000-foot Matterhorn in Switzerland. Other careers of his that required physical hardiness were cattle rancher, deputy sheriff, explorer, war hero, and police commissioner. He loved boxing and won Harvard's intramural lightweight championship. Roosevelt continued to spar throughout his political career, even during his days in the White House. One day, he boxed a young artillery officer who smashed a blood vessel in his eye. Roosevelt remained nearly blind in his left eye for the rest of his life. There are many aspects of his personality that made him the highly productive person he became, but one of the most important was that he seized initiative. According to a colleague, his motto was action, action, and more action. He took the reins of whatever task in which he was engaged. Once he determined the correct course of action, Roosevelt moved rapidly. This came of his study of military history, where, in two sides of a battle, the one that took action had the strategic advantage. One episode from 1884 illustrates this trait. His wife died in childbirth, and his mother died of typhoid on the same day in the same house. To begin a new chapter in his life, he moved west to work as a cowboy. A man had intentions on Roosevelt's ranch, so he hired a killer named Paddock to get rid of him. Hearing of this, Roosevelt armed himself and rode over to Paddock's residence to end the situation immediately. He said, I understand you have threatened to kill me on sight. I have come over to see whether you want to begin the killing. Needless to say, Paddock did not bother him again. Beyond taking action, Roosevelt's productivity also resulted from how he chose to spend his time. He read frequently due to his belief that efficiency did not come from packing in scheduled activities down to every last minute of the day. Rather, it was through the feeding of his intellect. Even during the height of a presidential campaign, he records in his autobiography his schedule, and he packed in nearly 4 hours of reading each day. He enjoyed all sorts of types of literature, from fiction, science, political philosophy, and history. And you can imagine a nervous political aide bursting into a study, telling Roosevelt to put down his copy of Cicero because he was scheduled to begin the day's fourth speech in only 2 minutes. Researcher Robert Talbert notes another explanation for Roosevelt's productivity. It was his method of splitting up his schedule. His reading times were broken up into 45-minute increments, divided between 3 half-hour time slots and 3 1-hour time slots. There's no way that Roosevelt could have known this, but such a segmented approach to reading is the best way for the brain to retain information. A 2008 study from the University of Illinois found that the brain's attentional resources drop after a long period of focusing on a single activity. Even brief diversions can significantly increase one's ability to focus on a task for a long period of time. Roosevelt read widely, and he had omnivorous reading habits. He read absolutely everything, whether Sir Walter Scott, an ornithology, or historical anthologies or Greek classics. He always carried a book with him, whether enforcing the law in the Dakota Badlands or sitting in the Oval Office. Throughout his life, Roosevelt read an average of 5 books a week. A more shallow approach to learning would say that one can only read books in his or her profession or chosen field. But Roosevelt would have taken a bayonet to such an idea. His diverse reading made him informed on nearly any subject in conversation. It also allowed him to add creativity to whatever job he held. For example, Roosevelt's knowledge of the natural world influenced his decision to create the United States Forest Service and establish 5 new national parks. He began the wildlife refuge system and set aside 42 million acres for national forest and areas of special interest, such as the Grand Canyon. A final reason for Roosevelt's productivity is a little bit less interesting, but no less important. Roosevelt was an early riser who accomplished the most important duties of the day first. He co-led a disastrous expedition across the Amazon Basin in 1913 and 1914 after his presidency concluded. Although he only ate half rations, despite the backbreaking labor of carrying canoes over land and also enduring sweltering heat, he even suffered bouts of malaria, but Roosevelt still found time to write. He raised funds for the expedition on the condition that he would provide a written account of the journey. These accounts form the basis of his book, Through the Brazilian Wilderness. Despite the difficulties of the expedition, Roosevelt woke up before the rest of the camp, went for his morning swim, after making sure that the water is free of piranhas, then wrote his quota of pages. He wrote in the jungle for two reasons. First, the details of the expedition would have been lost if he had waited to write from the comfort of his own home in America. Second, he knew that writing in the beginning of the day gave him energy that would not have been available if he waited until nightfall. Any writer can agree that the excuses for not writing are much more compelling at night than in the morning. While Roosevelt possessed far more physical and mental energy than the average person, his lessons of productivity are many and I think worth considering today. Above all, he would advocate continuous action and forward movement. The worst thing for a man to do, he said, was not to make the wrong decision, but to be fraught with indecision. Nothing good could ever come of that. Here's a quote from him. Far better it is to dare mighty things, to win glorious triumphs, even though checkered by failure, than to rank with those poor spirits who neither enjoy nor suffer much, because they live in a great twilight that knows not victory nor defeat. Well, I don't know about you, but after listening to the life of Roosevelt, it makes me want to join the Rough Riders and storm a hill with a bayonet in hand. But if nothing else, you can experience more vicarious pleasure from his life and feel that forward action by reading about a lot more stories of his background and his daring do in my new book, The Most Productive People in History, 18 Extraordinarily Prolific Inventors, Artists, and Entrepreneurs, from Archimedes to Elon Musk. It's available for only 99 cents on Amazon.com on Kindle, and you can download it today. 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
3: Hi, my name is Ken Chisholm. 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I'm retired now, but I spent my career in the chemical industry after obtaining university degrees in forestry, botany, and biochemistry. 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Thank you and have a good day.
4: Halil Çerçin is giving an elementary lesson in Kurdish to university medical students at Diyarbakır's Dicle University. Such a class would have been unthinkable only a few years ago. Until the late 1980s, Kurdish did not officially exist, and speaking it was a serious offence. The Kurdish classes are part of the government's policy to ease restrictions on the use of this language. Çerçin welcomes the move, but says it's been a long wait.
5: It's a wonderful feeling because people had such big expectations about this issue. The government has responded. Unfortunately, though, it's taken 50 to 60 years for the change to be implemented here.
4: Deputy Rector Sabri Eyugun, who's Kurdish, is behind the introduction of these classes, which started this year. It's a groundbreaking move, he says, and part of the government's drive to democratize the country.
6: The government's democratic initiative has broken many taboos. These taboos were obstacles, and now that they are lifted, things are normalizing and heading in the right direction. One of the taboos was Kurdish.
4: Most of the students attending the Kurdish classes are Kurds. Analysts say years of state assimilation policies have put the language under threat. Muslim Uzer, one of the students who signed up to the classes, admits he only speaks a little Kurdish. He welcomes the classes, but sees them as a first step.
7: It would be better if the courses were compulsory, especially in the field of health education. And if there were Kurdish classes in primary and secondary education, they'd be even more successful. But it's still good to have it in universities.
4: Just a few hours away and across the border in Syria, children are learning in Kurdish as a mother tongue. Syrian Kurds seized control of their region from Assad's forces earlier this year. Kurds in neighboring Iraq have had this right for years. But Turkish Prime Minister Recep Tayyip Erdogan last month ruled out education in Kurdish as a mother tongue.
8: Ana dilde eğitim öğretim. Yok böyle bir şey ya. Bizim ülkemizin.
9: Our country's official language is Turkish. In Germany, they don't have Kurdish as a mother tongue in schools. So why should we? We've done our duty by allowing elective Kurdish classes in schools and universities.
4: Erdogan says the PKK, a Kurdish separatist group fighting the Turkish state, is behind further language demands, and Kurdish politicians challenging state restrictions on Kurdish are facing increasing prosecution.
10: Kürtçe oyun basımı var, Kürtçe propaganda var, Kürtçe dil bilen işçi alımı.
4: A local mayor in Diyarbakır, Abdullah Demirbaş, shows the latest court cases he's facing. The offences include publishing information in Kurdish on services and even children's books. Thousands of his colleagues have been detained this year, including fellow mayors and other elected officials, under anti-terror laws. But Demirbaş says the government has to make up its mind because Kurds across the region are gaining ground.
11: Artık Türk devleti ve sistemi bir karar vermeli.
12: The government has to decide how it will deal with its Kurdish citizens. Will we be treated as equal and free citizens, or will we be treated as slaves?
4: At the nearby Dicle Ferat Cultural Center, Kurdish songs are sung freely. The language and culture of the Kurds here are increasingly visible. This month, the city will see a production of Hamlet in Kurdish. Local singer Farquin believes there is a growing momentum across the region for Kurds to secure their rights.
13: The demands of Kurds in Iraq and in Syria will boost those of the Kurds here. Any struggle for freedom in those countries will definitely affect the people here. Turkey is in the shadow of those struggles. It is not isolated.
4: People in Diyarbakir are talking more and more of a Kurdish spring. But they're wondering whether Ankara will embrace or resist the winds of change sweeping the region. Dorian Jones, DW, Diyarbakir, Southeast Turkey.
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16: On today's broadcast, the government holds an emergency meeting after overnight downpours flood homes and strand residents across central South Korea. President Lee Jae-myung calls for higher farm subsidies to strengthen the nation's food security. And Culture Minister Choi Hui-young unveils a global K-culture hub initiative. This is KBS World Radio News. I'm Emily Jennings. The government has held an emergency meeting to review its response after overnight downpours flooded homes and left people stranded across parts of central South Korea. Presiding over the meeting on Saturday, Prime Minister Han Sung-suk reviewed the damage caused by the heavy rain and expressed sympathy to those affected. Han said it was fortunate that no casualties had been reported, but noted that homes and roads were flooded, causing property damage. The Prime Minister called for continued vigilance as parts of the Chungcheong and Gangwon provinces are forecast to receive more rain through Sunday, increasing the risk of landslides. She instructed the Korea Forest Service and local governments to help evacuate residents in high-risk areas before conditions worsen. Han also called for all available personnel and equipment to be mobilised for recovery efforts to minimise disruption and ensure public safety. President Lee Jae-myung has called for higher agricultural subsidies to help safeguard the nation's food security and support farming communities. In a social media post on Friday, Lee said agriculture is a strategic industry that must be protected for the country's survival, even if it is not the most economically efficient. Sharing a post by Agriculture Minister Song Mi-rung, Lee noted that the government subsidies averaged 5.19 million won, or about $3,500 per farm household in 2025. He said the figure is well below the 25.8 million won provided in the European Union in 2023 and the 9.67 million won offered in Japan in 2024. He also called for measures to offset losses caused by market opening, saying gains from trade should be used to support sectors that bear the costs. Culture Minister Choi Hui-young has unveiled plans to establish large-scale K-culture centres in major cities around the world to expand the global reach of Korean culture. Speaking at a policy forum on Jeju Island Saturday, Choi said the government is pursuing a project to secure the operating rights to stadium-sized venues in cities such as Los Angeles, New York and Paris. He said the centres would host K-pop concerts while also offering visitors opportunities to experience K-food and K-beauty and to purchase Korean products. Choi said South Korea is expected to welcome about 23 million foreign visitors this year, exceeding the public and private sector forecast of 21 million despite the conflict in the Middle East. He said the government now expects to reach its goal of attracting 30 million foreign tourists 1 or 2 years ahead of its 2030 target after elevating the National Tourism Strategy meeting to a presidential level body earlier this year. Choi also stressed the need to spread tourism beyond the Seoul area, saying balanced regional development will be essential if South Korea hopes to attract 30 million or even 40 million foreign visitors in the future. North Korean leader Kim Jong-un had a photo session with participants in a women's group meeting and members of a construction and engineering military unit in a bid to induce loyalty and internal unity. According to the North's state-run Korean Central News Agency on Saturday, Kim the previous day met with new heads and deputies of the Socialist Women's Union of Korea, elected during the group's 8th Congress in Pyongyang earlier in the week. Kim said it is the ruling Workers' Party's highest pride and the regime's great strength to have a powerful group of women patriots, and called to firmly protect the revolutionary nature of the women who follow one path directed by the ruling party. Kim also met with officers and soldiers of the construction unit at an undisclosed construction site the same day, where he expressed confidence that they would continue to make achievements this year. The move is likely aimed at boosting morale among the troops mobilised for the regime leader's rural development policy, with a target to build modern factories, hospitals and cultural facilities in 20 cities and counties each year over the next decade. A Chinese delegation has wrapped up its 3-day visit to North Korea after looking around the Wonsan Kalma coastal tourist zone. According to the North state-run Korean Central News Agency Saturday, the delegation said during the visit to the tourist zone the previous day that the creation of such an outstanding public facility is the materialization of the ruling Working Party's people-first ideology. The Wonsan Kalma coastal tourist zone opened July last year as part of regime leader Kim Jong-un's focal project, and it is speculated that the North will soon recruit tourists from China. The delegation visited the North in celebration of the 65th anniversary of the two sides' signing of the 1961 Treaty of Friendship, Cooperation and Mutual Assistance. They met with Kim as well as Jo Yong-wan, Secretary of the Workers' Party Central Committee. Jo and the Chinese delegates discussed ways to enhance bilateral exchanges and cooperation to promote the welfare of the people on both sides. The Hanwha Philly Shipyard has been selected to deliver the US Missile Defense Agency's missile range instrumentation vessels. According to the Maritime Executive on Friday, U.S. Transportation Secretary Sean Duffy and White House Office of Management and Budget Director Russell Foch announced a $2 billion investment to build two missile tracking vessels. The Hanwha subsidy is set to build the ships at its Philadelphia shipyard, with Tote Services serving as the vessel construction manager. The first of the vessels is expected to be delivered by 2030. China has rejected U.S. President Donald Trump's claims of Beijing's interference in the 2020 U.S. presidential election and has urged Washington to stop its unfounded smears. At a press briefing on Friday, China's foreign ministry spokesperson said the allegations are entirely fabricated, groundless, and aimed at vilifying China. The spokesperson stressed that China has no interest in interfering in U.S. elections and has never done so. This was in response to a primetime address to the nation Thursday, when Trump said that the beginning with the 2020 election cycle, China undertook what is believed to be the largest compromise of election data in history, resulting in the illegal acquisition of 220 million U.S. voter files. The Chinese spokesperson urged Washington to reflect on its actions and to do more to benefit the China-U.S. relations. Global oil prices surged on Friday amid escalating tensions stemming from a renewed exchange of fire between the United States and Iran. Brent crude for September delivery ended Friday at $88.10 per barrel, up 4.5% from the previous session's closing. West Texas Intermediate for August delivery closed at $82.49 a barrel, up 4.5% from the previous day. Kuwait's Electricity and Water Energy Ministry said Friday that one of the country's power generation and water distillation plants came under an Iranian attack, causing fire and damage to facilities and equipment. The damage comes after US President Donald Trump threatened earlier in the week to strike Iran's power plants and bridges unless Tehran agreed to a final peace deal. And that's the news from KBS World Radio's News Centre in Seoul. I'm Emily Jennings.
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17: 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You're on the sound beat.
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17: Sure, you've heard of night at the museum, but what happens when all the animals get tucked in? Let's listen to Ada Jones with Nighttime at the Zoo, a blue Ambrol cylinder from 1914.

0: Ada was one of the most popular performers of her era, particularly for her duets with Billy Murray and Len Spencer.
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0: Soundbeat is produced at the Belfer Audio Archive, home to one of the largest cylinder collections on the planet. 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
2: Hi, everyone. This is Melissa McChesney for the Archaeology Channel with this week's installment of the audio news from Archaeologica. Our carefully selected stories for this week represent only a small sample of the amazing archaeological research that is going on worldwide right now. 7,500-year-old fishing equipment found in the Dubna Basin of Russia leads researchers to theorize about the prominent role fishing likely played in the survival of the basin's inhabitants. In Sudan, a temple that was sited in the early 19th century but has since been buried in the desert sands has finally been rediscovered by a group of Czech archaeologists. A mysterious winged building has turned up in Norfolk, England, leaving archaeologists perplexed about its unique architecture. And the long tradition of pottery making in the Mexican state of Oaxaca is confirmed by a recent discovery of a 1,300-year-old kiln. This program is brought to you in part by the Turkish Ministry of Culture and Tourism, offering visitors to Turkey a unique experience among archaeological sites representing thousands of years of cultural heritage. Learn more about the wonders of Turkey at goturkey.com. Thanks go also to our supporting members, without whose help we would not be able to present this program. And now, here's Laura Pettigrew with the audio news from Archaeologica. We hope you find this to be a valuable part of your day.
3: Welcome to the audio news from Archaeologica. I'm Laura Pettigrew, and these are the headlines in archaeological and historical news from January 22nd to January 28th, 2012. Our first story is from Russia, where a discovery is shedding new light on the industry of Mesolithic and Neolithic settlers. Stone Age technology among people living in Russia during the Mesolithic and Neolithic ages was relatively unimpressive, until now. An international team, led by Ignacio Clemente, a researcher with the Spanish National Research Council, uncovered a collection of fish seines and traps in the Dubna Basin near Moscow, which are dated to more than 7,500 years old. Despite being some of the oldest equipment found in Europe, the tools reportedly display an advanced technical complexity. The finds highlight the role of fishing among European settlements of the early Holocene around 10,000 years ago. According to Clemente, until now, researchers believed that the Mesolithic groups had seasonal as opposed to permanent settlements. Nevertheless, excavation results show in both Mesolithic and Neolithic periods, the human group that lived in the Dubna River Basin carried out productive activities during the entire year. The Neolithic and Mesolithic inhabitants of the region, known as Zamostya II, engaged in hunting during the summer and winter seasons, while spring and early summer focused on fishing. Towards the end of summer and throughout the fall season, the Zamostya II people gathered wild berries. Clemente and colleagues suggest that fishing commanded a significant place in the inhabitants' survival and prosperity. The study proposes that fishing played a vital role in the economy of these societies. Fish were a versatile product, easy to preserve, dry, and smoke, and to store for later consumption. After 3 years of excavation, Clemente's team unearthed a number of artifacts at the site, including everyday objects such as spoons, plates, working tools, and hunting weapons made from flint and other stones, as well as bone. Organic items of wood, tree leaves, fossil feces, and fish remains also make up the team's finds. The fish remains give the team an idea of the protein percentage provided by fish in the diet of the prehistoric population. Furthermore, according to Clemente, these remains will help the team conduct a survey from the point of view of species classification, catch amount and size, and fishing season. Such details are essential in assessing the role played by fishing in the economy of these human groups. The documented fishing equipment shows a highly developed technology aimed at practicing several fishing techniques. The team highlights the finding of two large wooden fishing traps dating back 7,500 years, which makes them some of the oldest finds in the area. They are also some of the most well-preserved objects found, still maintaining some joining ropes manufactured with vegetable fibers. Workers building a channel through the Dubna River discovered the Zamostya II site in the 1980s. The site features four different time horizons, two representing the Mesolithic period and two representing the Neolithic period. In In the Sudan, Czech archaeologists have found a long-lost temple from the Meroe period near the town of Vadbonaga. First noticed in the early 19th century by European travelers, the temple remains later disappeared in the desert. According to Pavel Onderka from Prague's Naprostek Museum of Asian, African, and American Cultures, the large temple compound is located 130 kilometers north of the Sudanese capital of Khartoum. The expedition revealed a signet ring featuring an image of the Nubian lion god Apid Mak, an Osiris statuette, a stone with Meroe hieroglyphs, and parts of sandstone blocks. In the Meroe Kingdom period, from the 4th century BC to the 4th century AD, this area held one of ancient Nubia's largest towns. Around the turn of the millennium, the 25,000 residents built a large palace and at least five temples. Previously, Czech archaeologists unearthed a palace belonging to Queen Amanishaketo, a ruler of the 1st century BC. This, the best-preserved of all Meroe palaces, is the focus of continuing conservation and restoration. The Czech exploration in Sudan is just one episode in a long history of Czech archaeological and ethnographic research in the Nile Valley. In England, a recently discovered mysterious winged structure from the Roman period presents a puzzle for archaeologists. Researchers discovered the structure in Norfolk, just to the south of the ancient town of Venta Isonorum. The archaeologists say the building dates back 1,800 years and has no known parallels. The structure features a rectangular room from which two wings spread out. The rectangular room, in turn, leads to a central room. According to William Bowden, professor at the University of Nottingham, who reported the find in the most recent edition of the Journal of Roman Archaeology, the Roman Empire built within a fixed range of architectural forms. With no other examples of such a building, the wing-shaped structure appears to be unique in the Roman Empire. The structure apparently is part of a complex. In addition to the wing-shaped building is a villa to the north and at least two other structures to the northeast and northwest. Aerial photography also suggests the existence of an oval or polygonal building with an apse located to the east. With the foundation of the two wings and the rectangular room made of a thin layer of rammed clay and chalk, this suggests to researchers that the superstructure of much of the building was light and probably made of timber and clay lump walls with a thatched roof. This type of construction raises the possibility that the building was not intended for long-term use. The central room, in contrast, was made of stronger materials, its foundations constructed of lime mortar mixed with clay and small pieces of flint and brick. That section likely had a tiled roof, which is very large and heavy. At some point after the demise of the wing-shaped structure, another building was constructed over it. Archaeologists found post holes from it with painted wall plaster inside, suggesting the new building was decorated. Bowden noted that few artifacts are found at the site, and none that can be conclusively associated with the winged structure. Several factors contribute to the problem of scarce artifacts, including a plow that tore through the site and the possibility that people with metal detectors have located and taken away objects they've found. Still, even when the team found undisturbed layers, little came up in the way of artifacts. Bowden suggests that the builders didn't use the winged building for a particularly long time, although its elevated position made it visible from the town of Venta Isonorum. The foundations supporting the radiating wings are weak. Bowden suggests that this may have been a temporary building constructed for a single event or ceremony. This might account for its insubstantial construction. Adding to the puzzle of the structure is the ancient history of Norfolk, where the team found the structure. Historians call the locals who lived before the Roman conquest the Iceni. It may have been their descendants who constructed the winged building. Iceni architecture was quite simple and not as elaborate as Roman architecture. Iceni religion intertwined with nature, something that may help explain the wind-blown location of the site, as the Iceni gods tend to be associated with natural sites such as springs, trees, and sacred groves. Our final story is from Mexico, where a 1,300-year-old Zapotec kiln used to make ceramic pieces confirms a long tradition of pottery in the state of Oaxaca. Archaeologists discovered the pre-Hispanic kiln at Atzompa Archaeological Site. The kiln is well-preserved, better than those found at Monte Alban, where researchers previously found the best-preserved kiln to date. The kiln highlights the connection between the contemporary handicraft production at Santa Maria Atzompa community and the tradition of pre-Hispanic pottery production of their ancestors. Archaeologist Jaime Vera from the National Institute of Anthropology, head of the excavations at the site, noted that the kiln was buried under a stucco floor of the platform known as Casa de los Altares, or House of the Altars. Researchers think that the kiln might date from the first occupation years of the site, between AD 650 and 900, more than 1,300 years ago, differing from associated ceramics found and the depth where the team found it, well below the stucco floor that covered it. The archaeologists first detected signs of the kiln after removing the facade of a small mound located to the north of the House of the Altars, where they found a hollow under broken stucco. A probe revealed the adobe walls, and it was during the next excavation when the team completely unearthed the ancient structure, consisting of a cylindrical adobe wall and the stacking ports. On the same platform, near the oven, they found related 9 gray ceramic fragmented pots, whose dimensions vary, 1.2 meters in height and diameters near 90 centimeters. 3 of them have marks at the neck and look like spines. According to Vera, a circular adobe wall surrounds the kiln. Although today's kilns are not identical in their dimensions, they conserve essential elements and the function of the ceramic firing space. That wraps up the news for this week. For more stories and daily news updates, visit Archaeologica on the World Wide Web at archaeologica.org, where all the news is history. I'm Laura Pettigrew, and I'll see you next week.
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7: Smile and the world smiles back. This is Sandra Tsinglo with the lowdown on science, saying, cheer up. You look so much better when flaunting those pearly whites. But does smiling really lift our spirits? Fernando Marmolejo Ramos from the University of South Australia and colleagues wondered, does wearing a smile affect how we see the world? The team recruited university students from Tokyo and Stockholm. Volunteers watched 11 videos of moving dots that mimicked a person walking. Videos portrayed body language in a wide range from happy to sad. The students watched all the videos twice. During the first playthrough, they held a pen in their teeth to stimulate smiling muscles. The second round, no pen. Then volunteers rated the videos as sad or happy. Results? Participants rated more videos happy when they had the pen between their teeth. The researchers think that activating our smiling muscles triggers our brain's emotions, which makes us feel happier. Smiling tricks our brains into viewing the world more positively, even a fake smile. So turn that frown upside down. Science says so.
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9: Welcome to the Science Update Podcast. I'm Bob Hirshon. This week, we'll talk about Harry Potter's invisibility cloak and whether it could become a reality. We'll also answer a listener's question about whether alcohol can help cure colds. But first, reporter Chelsea Wald has this story that features a new Dr. Doolittle who's trying to decipher the horse's whinny.
10: After the racehorse Barbaro was injured in the Preakness this year, reporters asked his vet how bad the injury was.
11: And he says, it's very difficult to tell because we can't speak to them and they can't speak to us.
10: That's physicist David Browning of the University of Rhode Island. He and a colleague are trying to overcome this language barrier between humans and horses by studying whinnies. His preliminary study shows they are quite varied.
11: We don't really have enough samples yet to really get a handle on the trends, but the frequency can increase quite rapidly at the start and then taper off slowly. Or you can get this characteristic tremolo, you know, what you get on a whinny.
10: He hopes to determine what, if anything, the horses are communicating with this rich repertoire.
9: Thanks, Chelsea. Well, if you have trouble planning ahead, we have bad news for you. Even

0: sophistication about thinking of the future, but at least shows that some ability to plan for the future is already present in the apes.
1: Which may have set the stage for planning-dependent human endeavors like farming, education, and science. Next, in the Harry Potter books and movies, Harry often sneaks around Hogwarts under an invisibility cloak. As reporter Justin Warner tells us, this scenario may not be completely fictional for much longer.
2: Right now, invisibility cloaks are used only by Harry Potter and his friends. But in the not-too-distant future, muggles like us could have them too. This according to theoretical physicist John Pendry of Imperial College London. In a recent issue of the journal Science, Pendry and his colleagues suggest that such a cloak could be made from the high-tech metamaterials that they're working on.
3: Our technology so far has involved fiddling with the chemistry, which means changing the atoms and molecules. But we go one step beyond that. We say, okay, we'll take all that chemistry has to offer us, but in addition, what we're going to do, we're going to organize the atoms of the material into a larger structure, which is hierarchically bigger than a molecule.
2: As a result, you can change a metamaterial's properties dramatically. For example, the way it refracts and scatters light.
3: So instead of going in a straight line, it goes in a smooth curve around the object, and then, equally important, returns to the same trajectory that it had before it hit the cloak.
2: Thereby making the cloak and its contents as transparent as water. Pendry says it's already possible to do this to radar waves, but to deflect visible light, which has a much shorter wavelength, the metamaterials would have to be engineered on a much smaller scale. With advances in nanotechnology, he says that could happen within a decade.
1: Thanks, Justin. As many as 16 million Americans may have a condition known as intermittent explosive disorder. The symptoms? Explosive rage and violence over a relatively mild situation. Over 7% of those surveyed had three or more such incidents in their lives. A high percentage of those people have workplace and marital problems, as well as a higher rate of alcohol and drug abuse. Yet few reported seeking medical help, primarily because of embarrassment about their condition. In other psychology news, scientists report that when competitive athletes suffer a defeat, the experience inhibits a part of their brain involved in planning muscle activity. They conclude that a single defeat may result in mental problems that make future defeat more likely. Finally, if you feel a sniffle coming on during your vacation this summer, should you sit things out or bring on the partying? Chelsea Wald answers this listener's question about booze and the common cold.
4: Listener Rafael Pena heard that a few shots of alcohol can stop a cold in its tracks and wants to know if it's really true. Well, alcohol does kill germs on surfaces, so we asked microbiologist Agnes Day of the Howard University College of Medicine if it could kill cold viruses in your body. Unfortunately, she says once you have a cold, the virus is already inside your cells.
5: Lining your nose, your throat, your lungs. The alcohol will not penetrate into those cells. And so, no, it's not going to kill the virus, but it will probably make you feel better about having a cold.
4: And some studies have shown that people who drink moderately are less likely to get colds in the first place.
1: And if you have a science question, call us at 1-800-WHY-IS-IT or submit it on our website, www.scienceupdate.com. 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
1: Next week, we'll learn about some cool new findings about how killer whales hunt and a gum that could someday help prevent cancer. Thanks for listening. I'm Bob Hirshon for AAAS, the Science Society.
6: You're listening to Radio Newark. Today is July 19th on Tidbits in Time, a significant day. Stay with me to hear about the birth of the great equalizer. Joe Walker sets an altitude record. We'll talk about a first and only test firing. And we'll say happy birthday to all you rock stars out there. You know who you are. All that plus, can you guess the second best-selling book of the 20th century? We'll give you the answer on Tidbits in Time next. July 19th, 1814, Samuel Colt was born in Hartford, Connecticut. He invented the revolver.

0: over and said the idea came during a missionary trip to Calcutta watching a boat's paddle wheel. Founding Patton Arms Manufacturing in 1836, his big break came with an order from Captain Sam Walker of the Texas Rangers, who helped him with a redesign. There's an adage from the Old West that says, God created man, but Sam Colt made them equal. July 19, 1963, Joe Walker strapped himself into an X-15 and flew it to a record altitude of 347,800 feet, more than 65 miles, and qualifying as a human spaceflight in a winged spacecraft. The North American X-15 was commissioned in 1955 by the Air Force for experimentation. Later flights reached higher, an altitude of 354,200 feet, and faster at Mach 6.7. Happy birthday to all the amazing people who were born 73 years ago today on July 19, 1947. These two grew up to be rock stars. Bernard Matthew Leadon III plays guitar, banjo, and mandolin, coming from a bluegrass background. He became a founding member and lead guitarist of the Eagles. Brian Howard May co-founded, with Freddie Mercury, the rock band Queen. May was lead guitarist, a singer and songwriter, penning many of Queen's hits. Oh, he's also an astrophysicist. July 19, 1957, the only air-to-air live-fire test of a tactical nuclear weapon took place, dubbed Operation Genie. Five U.S. Air Force officers volunteered to stand at ground zero below the detonation to observe and test for ill effects. They described a heat pulse, very bright light, and the sky boiling, among other things. But the radiation they were exposed to was negligible, and the last surviving member of the group only recently died at the age of 91. July 19, 1954, the first of the Lord of the Rings trilogy was published, a first run of only 3,500 books printed. A scholarly mythology for the British Isles, not an allegory, the trilogy has since sold more than 115 million copies, becoming the second best-selling book of the 20th century, right behind the Bible. As he was writing, the trilogy became more complex, and it took John Ronald Reuel Tolkien 17 years to complete. For your very own email print version of Tidbits in Time, showing up every day for free in your inbox, just send a request to adrian@tidbitsintime.com. That's adrian@tidbitsintime.com. For Tidbits in Time, this has been Gene Vann.
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0: At the tone, we've reached the top of the hour. WIZULP, Newark.
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3: Now the news. I'm Tian Yu. China's summer box office has surpassed 4 billion yuan, or about 519 million U.S. dollars, pushing the country's total box office for 2026 beyond 20 billion yuan. The comedy Kung Fu Soccer has grossed more than 1.3 billion yuan, while more than a dozen animated films inspired by Chinese history and folklore are attracting family audiences. All Wishes Come True, based on the legend of the Eight Immortals, earned more than 120 million yuan on its opening day on Saturday. China's domestically developed large passenger aircraft, the C-919, will begin its international service on August the 12th. The route, operated by Air China, will connect Beijing and Ulaanbaatar, the capital of Mongolia, with one round-trip flight per day. Developed by the Commercial Aircraft Corporation of China, the C-919 is a narrow-body passenger aircraft with a maximum capacity of 192 seats. The aircraft conducted its first commercial flight from Shanghai to Beijing in May 2023. The chair of the National Economic Council of Indonesia says the country will take concrete steps to strengthen investor confidence. Luhut Binsar Panjaitan praised China not just for its advanced technology, but for sharing development know-how with Indonesia. The senior official said Indonesia will increase investment in areas such as digital infrastructure, artificial intelligence, healthcare, and the development of international financial centers. Luhut added that China's support and partnership are indispensable in these areas. Rescue teams worked through the night on Saturday in Chongqing in southwest China, racing against time to find survivors of the mountain collapse. The geological disaster occurred on Friday morning in Pengshui County, burying more than 10 residential buildings. To prevent secondary disasters, rescue teams have brought in long-arm excavators to buttress the mountain and create a safe working platform. Since the disaster struck, a joint force of emergency engineering crews, fire and rescue teams, and geological disaster specialists has been working continuously at the scene. At least one person has been killed and 13 others injured in a Russian missile attack on Kyiv. Ukrainian authorities say the overnight strike damaged buildings and vehicles and sparked fires across five districts of the capital. Moscow did not immediately comment on the reported attack. Iran says it has ceased the fulfillment of its obligations under the Peace Memorandum of Understanding with the United States. Deputy Foreign Minister Kazem Garibabadi says Washington has violated its commitments under the deal, and Iran is now focused on defending itself. The United States has launched waves of strikes on military sites and infrastructure in Iran's southern provinces in the past week. Iran has responded with missile and drone attacks targeting U.S. military bases and facilities in several Gulf countries and Jordan. Kuwait and Bahrain said Saturday their air defense systems intercepted fresh rounds of Iranian aerial attacks. Meanwhile, Iran says U.S. strikes since June the 27th have left 50 people dead and more than 500 others wounded. The U.S. Central Command says two U.S. service members in Jordan were killed in Iranian attacks on Friday. It said one service member remains missing in action. It said four American service members were medically evacuated to Jordanian hospitals. The deaths bring the total number of U.S. military personnel killed to 16 since the United States and Israel launched attacks on Iran on February the 28th. Five people who went missing after their boat sank off Indonesia's South Sulawesi province have been found alive after surviving 4 days at sea. The survivors were rescued after being spotted by a passing fishing vessel. The Indonesian Search and Rescue Agency said they survived by staying afloat and holding on to a fishing device used by local fishermen. The search is continuing for the 20 people still missing. In sports, Britain's Josh Kerr shattered the men's mile world record at the London Diamond League on Saturday, clocking a little over 3 minutes 42 seconds. He improved the 1999 record by nearly half a second in front of a sellout crowd of 60,000 at London Stadium. Kerr became the seventh British athlete to hold the men's mile world record. And that's the news. I'm Tian Yu.
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4: This is the Engines of Our Ingenuity, made possible by the friends of KUHF Houston.
5: Today, fact, fiction, and futures. The University of Houston's College of Engineering presents this series about the machines that make our civilization run and the people whose ingenuity created them. Neville Shute's books are a trouble to my mind. He foresaw the de Havilland comet crashes in No Highway. In Ordeal, he described the World War II bombing of Britain a year before it began. He always seemed to catch a whiff of the future. We can't shrug off his nuclear doomsday in On the Beach. It hasn't happened yet, but it could. Now I've finished his 1928 Mysterious Aviator, another nexus of fiction and reality. An aviator makes a forced landing during a downpour late one night in Sussex. The book's narrator picks him up by the road and coaxes his story from him. The aviator is an out-of-work World War I flyer who took a job in Russia training Bolshevik pilots. Then the Russians offered him a huge sum to photograph a secret British installation near Portsmouth. We aren't told what it is, only that it's very big, maybe a super dirigible. The aviator finally makes a desperate try at atoning for his treason. He thinks his photographic plates have been found by the Bolsheviks, that a group in Italy will take them back to Russia, so he sets off by boat and rail to find and destroy the plates. He doesn't know that the narrator, who'd also flown in the war, had already exposed the plates. The narrator knows the Bolsheviks will probably kill the aviator, so he repairs the aviator's damaged airplane and sets out to stop him in Italy. And here comes Shute's odd prescience. The plane is a Breguet 19, a large single-engine biplane built by the French after World War I. It was designed as a light bomber, then widely used to set long-distance records. In fact, it was the first plane to make Lindbergh's Atlantic flight in reverse from Paris to New York. The narrator's England to Italy flight starts and ends almost exactly where Charles and Anne Lindbergh began and ended a similar flight 9 years later. Shute's narrator flies into fog, then crash lands. The Lindberghs also flew into fog and almost had to make a crash landing, but they found an airstrip at the last moment. So we read about the narrator, badly hurt, asking help from Mussolini's black-shirted police. And we can't help but remember Lindbergh's brief friendliness with the fascists. Shute's fascists are bumbling good guys who help him find the errant aviator. The Bolsheviks are the menace. Of course, this was before Hitler. Shute describes tension between the emerging communists and fascists that had soon explode in the most horrific war we've yet to see. After I read Shute's book, I checked with an archivist who handled Ann Morrow Lindbergh's papers. He could find no hint that the Lindberghs ever met Shute, that they ever talked about the eerie similarities of those two flights, one real, one imagined. Of course, you and I know perfectly well that the future is not ours to know. But that's exactly why I find Shute's writing so unnerving, that anyone might create fiction that so mirrors the opaque future, then do it again and again from every crazy angle. I'm John Leinhard at the University of Houston, where we're interested in the way inventive minds work.

0: You can say that X marks the spot when talking about birdsong. That's because scientists studying zebrafinch brains have identified about 2,000 vocalization genes in the brain region of the basal ganglia, known as Area X. Using a method that allows them to see which genes are working together and which are isolated from each other, scientists found that many more genes are involved in vocalization than previously thought. They are particularly interested in which genes are used to create new sounds. They found that male finches, which learn courtship song about a month after hatching, have an Area X. Females, which do not sing, do not have the same area. These discoveries become even more interesting when comparing birds to humans. Human speech centers are also located in the basal ganglia, but like female birds, humans have no Area X. Despite that, many of the genes found in birds are also found in humans and other mammals. Since human brains are too complicated to study at the cellular level, scientists believe understanding which genes are involved in birdsong learning will ultimately lead to a greater understanding of human speech. Two genes of particular interest are FOXP2 and Reelin. The FOXP2 gene responds directly to singing. The more song produced, the lower the gene activity. It appears to be a control gene that turns other genes on and off. Reelin is important in vocal learning. In humans, mutations of the FOXP2 gene have been known to cause speech disorders in families. The Reelin gene has been linked to autism susceptibility. It appears that X not only marks a spot, it may hold clues to genetic-based human speech disorders. This moment of science comes from Indiana University. I'm Don Glass.
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2: Welcome back, everybody. This is Rick Pettigrew. You're just a minute away from four top news stories that came out this past week on Archaeologica. 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An underwater sleuth is searching for shipwrecks near California's Channel Islands. Discussion of the ancient Harappan diet, which included meat, is controversial in Hindu India. A new mapping study shows how Spanish conquerors resettled people in the Inca Empire. And a very early sword has turned up in a Venice monastery museum. The audio news team would like to thank our friends for helping us continue the show without a break since we started more than 18 years ago. 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And now here's Laura Pettigrew with the audio news from Archaeologica. We hope you find this to be a valuable part of your day.
3: Welcome to the audio news from Archaeologica. I'm Laura Pettigrew, and these are the headlines in archaeological and historical news from February 23rd through the 29th, 2020. In the waters of the Pacific Oceans, off the coast of the Santa Barbara Channel Islands, hundreds of shipwrecks lie waiting to be found. Robert Schwemmer, a National Oceanic and Atmospheric Administration diver and archaeologist, has spent years identifying and excavating many of them. This year, he will investigate three areas off Anacapa Island using an ROV, or remotely operated vehicle. Around 300 ships have perished on the jagged edges of the islands over the last two centuries. Of all of these, historians have identified only 25. The rest stay hidden, lurking beneath years of marine growth. As reported by the newspaper The Independent, Schwemmer is the Indiana Jones of West Coast shipwrecks, using old photos and newspaper clippings to find potential multiple sites. He looks for human-built shapes under the water, like straight lines or symmetry. Using these methods, he's uncovered entire wrecks along with smaller elements such as boilers, paddle wheel shafts, and engine blocks. Dives bring up even smaller objects, such as a French perfume bottle found in the wreck of the Winfield Scott, which went down off Anacapa Island in 1853. Unraveling these mysteries is what keeps him going. Occasionally, his discoveries also reach those who knew the human stories behind them, like Dr. Jens Frederik Hjaltshøj Bjerkholm, who got in touch when he heard the Georgie Billings was found near Santa Barbara Island. It was his grandfather, Frederick S. Bjerkholm, who had captained the Billings, and he had old photographs to share with Schwemmer. Schwemmer stresses the importance of the regulations surrounding the wrecks. Their location within the jurisdiction of the Channel Islands National Marine Sanctuary means they're closely guarded by federal antiquity laws. A permit is required to remove or disturb the wrecks or the artifacts among them, with deterrents such as steep fines and the potential loss of any dive boat used. The correct procedure upon discovery of a wreck site is to note the location, take a photograph, and report it to officials. Schwemmer has chosen three sites for the year ahead, but not all of them may hide shipwrecks. One wreck he's determined to find is the Watson A. West, a 192-foot schooner which sank in 1923. The crew of nine escaped on a skiff and rowed for 18 hours to reach Santa Barbara. The Watson is somewhere off San Miguel and remains the largest vessel in the area yet to be discovered. At the National Museum in New Delhi, India, an exhibition on food has become the center of a new controversy over the origins of vegetarian diets in India. As reported in the newspaper The Indian Express, called Historical Gastronomica, focuses on the diet of the Harappan people, who lived in the Indus Valley of northwest India, now Pakistan, about 4,000 to 5,000 years ago. The part that touched off controversy was a dining experience menu meant to give visitors a taste of the ancient people's meals, which included both vegetarian and meat dishes. The menu was based on ingredients found in Harappan sites, but some modern people don't accept that evidence. The diet of the Harappan civilization, dated between 3300 and 1300 BC, has long been contested by right-wing conservatives in India, who reject the historical evidence for the consumption of meat by the Vedic Aryans. These conservatives have targeted both professional historians and academic specialists for their writings on the subject. Their vocal objections led to the removal of the meat-based dishes from the National Museum exhibition. In turn, however, that has prompted clearer discussion into how archaeologists analyze the diets of people who lived thousands of years ago. According to Professor Nayanjot Lahiri, an archaeologist and historian, middens and rubbish piles are key sources for artifacts and objects linked to the production and consumption of food. At Harappan sites, archaeologists find plant remains from cereals, lentils, fruits, vegetables, and spices, as well as seeds. Pottery also provides several types of direct evidence, such as clear marks from burnt cereals stuck to the clay. Archaeologist Arunima Kashyap has discovered microscopic starch granules from pots and grinding stones, as well as ancient people's teeth. These showed processing, cooking, and consumption of mangoes, bananas, and garlic. Stone tool types also indicate food harvesting activities. For example, the identification of hooks, fish spears, and nets are evidence that a civilization caught and ate fish. The presence of arrowheads at sites and traces of hunting equipment buried with animal bones are also clear indicators of meat consumption. Microscopic wear patterns on tools corroborates the meat-eating activities by showing use for cutting and butchering. When these wear patterns are cross-referenced with the marks left on bones, archaeologists can identify which kinds of meat were butchered and thus presumably eaten. The Indian National Museum event was based on archaeological research and museum artifacts to demonstrate the evolution of food habits, food processing techniques, and related architecture of the Harappans. The dining experience is now off the menu, but the Harappan evidence on display continues to show that land and sea were part of the ancient diet. In the Andes, big data is creating a new and broader picture of the ways the Spanish conquest changed the Inca Empire. As reported by the online archaeology news site Heritage Daily, researchers from Brown University in Rhode Island, USA, are building two huge new online databases that document the multiple ways the Spanish invaders forced a mass resettlement of the Inca in the 16th century. Their work could mark a change in how archaeologists put together the often separate strands of historical evidence to spark the insights of a larger context. The new data come from a team led by Parker Van Valkenburg, Brown Assistant Professor of Anthropology. Working with Vanderbilt University anthropologist Stephen Wernke and Japanese ethnohistorian Akira Saito, Von Valkenburg helped to develop and populate two online databases using drones, satellite imagery, and proprietary online databases that held information on the Inca Empire. Collectively, this data provided an insight into the bigger picture of the displacement of the Incan peoples. One of the databases, called LOGAR, includes collated information from the 16th century Tasa de la Visita General, a comprehensive record of the resettlement kept by the Spanish-appointed Viceroy of Peru. Another, titled Geopacha, collects new and existing imagery of resettlement period sites from historical photos and current satellite images. Previously, despite the movement of over a million people, the lack of a master record in historical documentation meant that half the settlements were unidentified. Now, between the LOGAR and the Geopacha, three-quarters of them are fully identified. Von Valkenburg, Wernke, and Saito used the collective data to create a comprehensive map of every known Spanish-founded colonial settlement, or reducción, stretching from Ecuador to Chile. This allows scholars to understand the ebb and flow of social life on a multi-country scale. When each reducción is pinpointed on a map of the Inca imperial highway system, it became instantly obvious how the Spanish colonialists used the indigenous infrastructure to conquer and isolate the existing peoples. Von Valkenburg hopes that the use of big data will make it easier to examine historical changes on a continental scale, easing analyses of, for example, how societies have historically adapted to climate change. He acknowledges there are concerns about the effect of satellite imagery on privacy and national security. The research appears in the newest issue of the Journal of Field Archaeology. Our final story comes from Venice, Italy, where Vittoria Dallar Melina, a PhD student at the University Ca' Foscari, found a 5,000-year-old sword that turns out to be one of the oldest Anatolian weapons in the world. The sword, made from an early effort to alloy copper and tin, shows the laborious work that led to the discovery of bronze. The early artifact from what is now eastern Turkey had been in the collections of a monastery on the island of San Lazzaro degli Armini near Venice. As reported by the online website ansamed.info, the artifact was taken to the Museum of San Lazzaro for analysis. The small sword shows similarities with 5,000-year-old weapons discovered inside the royal palace of Arslantepe, eastern Anatolia, one of the most ancient such palaces known. After Dallar Merlina established that the sword was not listed in the catalog of ancient Middle Eastern objects at the museum, she began researching its origins. She worked with Professor Ivana Angelini of the University of Padua to analyze the shape and composition of the bronze, and found that they suggested a date of around 3000 BC. Dallar Merlina then consulted Father Serafino Jamorlian of the Monastery of San Lazzaro to establish how it came into their hands. The order traces its origins to the early church in Armenia, and the monastery archives showed the sword had come to Venice from Trebizond, in that region, in the mid-1800s. The sword was originally found with other items in an area called Kavak in northern Turkey. It is made from a type of copper and tin frequently used before the Bronze Age. These data, along with the marked similarity to twin swords from Arslantepe, will help expand understanding of the development of bronze metallurgy between the 6th and 3rd millennia BC. That wraps up the news for this week. For more stories and daily news updates, visit Archaeologica on the World Wide Web at archaeologica.org, where all the news is history. I'm Laura Pettigrew, and I'll see you next week.
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5: Tuesday, September 1, 1959. The sky is practically completely overcast. I can see at least one star off to the west. Much of the sky is overcast. This is Tuesday, September 1, 1959. The time is 8:15 p.m. 8:15 p.m. Central Standard Time.
6: This recording that you were listening to is 66 years old, and it was the first of its kind, ever. After that initial bit of introduction,

0: direction, you are now listening to the sound of birds migrating through the inky darkness of night. If you tried the same thing today, you might use a small handheld microphone. But back then, it was a really, really big one, sitting in a 6-foot-wide dish surrounded by bales of hay. Basically, it was a lot of work to get this sound. And the guy you hear on the tape, which was reel-to-reel tape, by the way, is Richard Graber. In 1957, he and Bill Cochran became the first people to record these nocturnal flight calls. And when they did, they peered more deeply into the mysteries of bird migration than arguably anyone ever had. I'm Jacob Job, and you're listening to Scientific American's Science Quickly. Birds have fascinated people for centuries, but until relatively recently, we've mostly taken an interest in their lives during the day. What happened after dark was a mystery. That is beginning to change. Today, we're ears to the sky as we dive into the science of nocturnal flight calls of migrating birds. We sit down with a legend of the nocturnal flight call world to explore the history and technology of the science and obsession of tracking migratory birds at night.
1: I'm sort of a bird watcher that got out of control.
0: This is Bill Evans. He is a legend in the nocturnal flight call community. Think Mickey Mantle in baseball level legend. He can reasonably take credit for a lot of what we know today about nocturnal flight calls. We first heard from Bill in the first episode of this 5-part fascination.
1: And it all sort of came together when one night at this campsite, about 30 miles east of Minneapolis-St. Paul, I heard a large night migration of birds going over, all sorts of calls. I was up on a bluff, and I had a really good window to hear this phenomenon with my ears.
0: But getting to that place turned out to be as complicated as the migrations of birds themselves. Bill grew up in a family that moved from place to place around the country, including Maryland, South Carolina, Florida, Ohio, and eventually California. When he was 12, the family yet again packed up and settled down in Minnesota. One day, while playing with the kids in his new neighborhood, a chance encounter shaped his life.
1: And a wave of warblers came through. And I didn't need binoculars. I was so close to them, like a foot or two away. There's Blackburnian warbler, American redstart, and black-throated green. And I hadn't seen these multicolored gems before. That's all what I always think of as my the beginning of my bird watching. Even though I'd grown up, you know, learning some stuff from my father, that's when the interest really became instilled in me.
0: A seed, seemingly dropped from the sky, landed on his head. And there it lay, waiting for the right time to germinate and grow into its final form. When he got to the University of Minnesota in the early 1980s, fueled by tuition costs less than $2,000, Bill dove into courses in history, physics, literature, and biology. He was interested in everything, but he still didn't know what he was going to do for a living. He also couldn't stop thinking about birds. The seed was growing. In between classes and working as an assistant librarian, he spent his time birdwatching. On weekends, he would go camping in area parks. He sat there, deeper in nature, hoping to catch a glimpse of waves of warblers again. That's what brought him to the bluff that night his life changed.
1: Yes, hearing that flight was a moment. It changed everything. It's like all these different threads in my life came together, and I had the vision, seemingly, of what I was going to do the rest of my life, and or certainly something that I was going to pursue. And I literally started the next day.
0: His first question was,
1: how could I record the whole night?
0: Bill wanted to make audio recordings of birds as they migrated overhead. Tapping into his interest in history, Bill turned to his predecessors. Remember Richard Graber from the start of the episode?
2: Tuesday, September 1, 1959.
0: Richard, his wife Jean Weber, and their colleague Bill Cochran were the first people to make recordings of nocturnal flight calls as they studied bird migration. Back then, audio wasn't so affordable and was quite sizable. There's a historical picture of Richard standing next to his recording station. It's in a field, and there's this giant 6-foot-wide parabolic dish, like a satellite TV dish, pointing towards the sky. In the middle of the dish is a microphone and wires running to a table with an old reel-to-reel tape recorder. Surrounding the whole setup are bales of hay stacked 3 high to limit noise intrusions from the sides so that the microphone could focus on listening to the birds above. Their first recordings, though not of the highest quality, sparked an idea in Bill.
1: So my first year recording was 1986. I had the vision in spring of 85. But in the fall of 1986, I had a 4-foot parabolic dish with a microphone and the focal point, and I had this on top of my little Plymouth Champ, a small little car, and I was driving around Minnesota aiming this 4-foot parabolic dish at the sky and recording on a hi-fi VCR.
0: For those of you too young to have used a VCR or know what one is, it's what came before DVDs and Netflix. Movies would come on spools of tape in these 7x4x1-inch cassette tapes that you pop into a VCR to watch. No one knew how to set the clock on VCRs, and you'd get a small fine if you didn't rewind the tape before returning the movie to your local Blockbuster. You could Google Blockbuster. But VCRs also let you record your own content on blank tapes, and Bill took advantage of this.
1: You could put it in the slow play mode, and you could actually make an audio recording for 8 or 9 hours. And that was the cheapest way to record the whole night back in those days. So there was a lot of recording on VCRs for the next, 15 years, really.
0: With this new recording setup in hand, Bill was off and running, but answers sparked more questions.
1: The addiction had totally overtaken my life, and just knowing what was passing over one spot wasn't enough. I'd listen back to those tapes, but then I'd wonder, well, what's happening 20 miles to the east? What's happening 20 miles to the west? And the same thing with different geographic regions. What's happening in Florida? What's happening in Texas?
0: So he set out to answer those questions. He dropped out of school 12 credits shy of graduation, rearranged his work schedule, and spent months on the road recording the sounds of migrating birds from his Plymouth Champ. He was in Florida, then in southern Alabama, then back to Florida before making his way to South Texas. He couldn't stop.
1: I was just so obsessed with this. I couldn't bear not being out in the field for one of the migration periods. Each year I was going out and doing this more and more, so I was accumulating all these tapes.
0: But he could only record in one place at a time when he wanted to be everywhere at once. Meanwhile, it was becoming clear a bigger picture was developing. Wind-generated energy was coming online in the late 1990s, and there were concerns about impacts on migratory birds colliding with the turbines. Bill was gaining minor fame for his recording exploits, so environmental consulting companies started asking him to monitor bird collisions with turbines at wind farms across the country by documenting the birds flying overhead.
1: I wanted multiple stations, but I couldn't afford these expensive studio microphones. And that's when I started what would be eventually called the flower pot microphone.
0: That's right. He said flower pot microphone. It's literally exactly what it sounds like. It's a quarter-sized microphone placed inside a medium-sized flower pot. The flower pot acts like a parabolic dish, amplifying and concentrating sound from above into the microphone. Slap some saran wrap over the top, and now you have an inexpensive, waterproof microphone for about $35. And instead of placing it on top of a Plymouth Champ, you can put it on the roof of your house or in an open field with a clear view of the sky. So to repeat, the equipment went from hundreds of pounds of gear surrounded by hay bales in the 1960s to things you could get on a trip to your local florist and neighborhood Radio Shack in the 1990s. This was a huge deal. It allowed nearly anyone to record bird migration at night, and Bill could now place monitoring stations all across the country. But he had a new problem. Up until then, the most anyone could do was count the number of flight calls per night. But he needed to know which species were calling at any given time during migration. How else could he understand which were most impacted by wind farms?
1: These little call notes needed to be described, and it was not going to be an easy endeavor because you can't see these birds. They're migrating over at night. They're giving these short little calls. the best analogy to figuring out the identity of the calls is sort of like a jigsaw puzzle. When you start, it's very slow going. You have to work on the edge. You got to work on the easy stuff first. But as you acquire pieces, the puzzle starts to pick up steam.
0: But that jigsaw puzzle is huge.
1: In North America, we have several hundred species migrating over that are giving flight calls. And a lot of them are the same as they are during the day. You know, a flock of Canada geese going over at night sounds just like they do during the day. But when it comes down to the songbirds, that's where the real difficulty lay, because the calls that they're giving at night are not, in many cases, not frequently given during the day. There's some that were pretty easy. And you start with those, and then you work toward the harder ones.
0: So Bill set out to identify the calls he'd been accumulating on all of those tapes. For help, he teamed up with Michael O'Brien, an artist and renowned expert in bird identification. And together, they began to puzzle.
1: You get this dynamic is you don't know one until you know them all. So you might have a distinctive flight call, say something like white-throated sparrow. But how do you know that when you're recording it at night, you don't know that you have recorded a white-throated sparrow until you've ruled out all the other species? Because how do you know that some other species might give a white-throated sparrow-like note?
0: It was a very slow go at first. But one piece at a time, a fuller view of the puzzle began to take shape.
1: Michael's work figuring out some of the harder ones on the East Coast, especially in fall migration, that is priceless. Like it transformed the whole jigsaw puzzle. And so we're coming down to the end, and there's just a few, you know, species, distinctive species that are left. And that came together in a very jigsaw puzzle-like way. You know, if you've done one, you know that on those last few pieces, there's still a little question, but they tend to go in pretty easy compared to earlier in the puzzle. You know, I'm not saying we know everything. There's still some mysteries out there.
0: After nearly a decade, Bill and Michael had a good ear for which species produced specific flight calls. This was transformational. Scientists could now move beyond counting birds. They could now identify who was flying over, when they were flying over, and where they were flying over. And to give others this night call decoder ring, Bill created a central repository for all things nocturnal flight calls.
1: I'm executive director of a nonprofit called Old Bird Incorporated.
0: Old Bird features that early work by Bill and Michael. Their Flight Calls of Migratory Birds album, originally available on CD, can now be found free online. This comprehensive guide now acts as a sort of Rosetta Stone for anyone trying to decipher this nocturnal language in the sky. And anyone who wants to record these calls in the night from their own backyard can buy their own flower pot microphone system. As for Bill, it's safe to say he still feels as connected to the birds today as he did during his youth in Minnesota.
1: I can't really, at this point, separate me from night flight call monitoring. I have a family. I have two kids, a wife. I've loved having a family and love, but my life is permeated by my love for studying bird migration, especially these nocturnal flights. There's a spiritual angle of it too, just sort of connecting with these little beings.
0: On the next episode of this 5-part fascination on the Nighttime Bird Surveillance Network,
3: I've always been interested in identifying bird sounds, and you know, it's just been a passion of mine to learn to identify, you know, call notes and other things. The night calls seemed like a cool frontier, and I just instantly knew that's something I wanted.
0: We look at how people across the world have taken advantage of Bill's bird call Rosetta Stone and are now part of a network of at-home scientists working to further reveal the mysteries of nocturnal migration. Full disclosure, I'm one of them. Science Quickly is produced by Jeff Delvisio, Talika Bose, and Kelso Harper. 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
8: It's always a pleasure to have you join us. 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I'm Wayne Shepherd with Dave Zanotti.
9: Wayne, my guess is one of the biggest changes you and I have seen in our lives has been the internet.
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9: What's happening when people actually come to the computer and recognize that there are libraries of almost seemingly infinite amounts of information, more than anybody could process in a lifetime.
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9: Available at their fingertips and mostly free of charge. 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
8: Can you imagine that,
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11: This is an important message from the U.S. Department of Health and Human Services. Drug products that have been exposed to flood water or any unsafe water may become contaminated and should be thrown out. Check all of your drugs for water contamination, including drugs that have been removed from their original packaging and stored in pill organizers or other containers. Throw out any drugs that may have been contaminated, including pills, liquids, drugs for injection, inhalers, and skin drugs.
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13: 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Visit this website to start taking this course absolutely free. Mustafa Kemal Atatürk, the father of modern Turkey, was one of the most intelligent and benevolent dictators who ever lived. Despite enormous difficulties, he accomplished enormous tasks in an incredibly short amount of time. In only 15 years as president, he reformed the new nation's entire legal and educational system, throwing out 6 centuries of precedent that the Ottoman Empire handed. He was the first Ottoman military officer who defeated Europeans in battle, despite his technology being decades behind his enemies. He won the Turkish War of Independence, which kept his nation from falling out of existence. He ripped up 6 centuries of legal precedent, threw out Sharia law of the Ottoman Empire, and replaced it with the European civil and criminal law. He reformed the Turkish language, replacing the Arabic alphabet with a Latin alphabet in the space of a few months. Because of this, modern-day Turkey reveres Ataturk perhaps like no one reveres a deceased person anywhere else on earth. You would have to go to an Orthodox church and see pictures of saints to find someone as revered as Ataturk is. When I was in my doctoral program, a professor of mine who did Soviet studies and was from Poland said that when he went to Turkey and saw the flag waving and pictures of Ataturk at a public parade, said it reminded him of Soviet rallies with pictures of Lenin and Stalin. So how did Ataturk manage to accomplish all of his goals and earn the hearts and love of a nation that still loves him fiercely, even seven decades after his death? By overcoming struggles in his life. It's an understatement to say that Mustafa Kemal had a difficult childhood. His home was called a house of mourning. His father, Ali Riza, worked as a minor civil servant who spent a period of time working as a border customs official. His mother, Zubede, was some 20 years younger than her husband, marrying him when she was still an adolescent, and began having children at the age of 15. Of their six children, only Mustafa Kemal and his younger sister, Makbule, survived to adulthood. Ali Riza tried various business ventures, selling salt and timber. These businesses failed, and Ali Riza took to drinking, causing his health to deteriorate. He developed tuberculosis and suffered from a series of illnesses in the last 3 years of his life. During his life, there was tension in the family between the traditional and progressive wing that was tearing apart Ottoman society in the late 19th century during Mustafa Kemal's boyhood. Zubede was a pious Muslim, and she wanted to send Mustafa to a local Muslim school where he would study the Quran, the Hadith, Islamic sciences, and become a religious figure in the community. Ali Riza wanted Mustafa to be sent to a newly opened Shemsi Efendi school, which was part of a trend in the Balkans, where in Macedonia, where Mustafa was born, offering contemporary education based on the logical sciences, positivism, mathematics, and empirical research. Mustafa first enrolled in the traditional religious school, but later switched to Shemsi Efendi school. Ali Riza died when Mustafa was 7 and the family was thrown into poverty. Zubede Hanım was only 31 years old. She and her two children lived with her brother Hussein for a period. Hussein was a manager of a farm outside of Salonika, and Mustafa worked there on a farm. There, a Greek Orthodox priest and an imam at the local mosque both gave Mustafa additional schooling. Then, Mustafa was sent to his aunt in Salonika in order to attend a government school. Mustafa was a stranger in this new household, where he remained until he enrolled in a military academy at age 12. All these troubles may be a key to why he was so accomplished later in life. In Malcolm Gladwell's book, David and Goliath, Gladwell uses social psychology to explain the early conditions of a person's life that allow them to be successful later. He talks about the advantages and disadvantages, things that seem unfair, things that you actually wouldn't want to happen to yourself or someone else. But when they do happen, you're actually given an advantage in life. Here's an example. According to social psychological research, about a quarter of top-level executives and presidents grew up with a death of a parent before the age of 16. The death of a parent before this age seems to mold a person into one that has the ability to do what it takes in order to succeed, perhaps because they grew up with more to take on as a result of their loss. Or perhaps they've already experienced something so traumatic in their life that the thought of failing in school or in business or getting rejected along the way isn't something that worries them because it doesn't come close to the heartbreak and the worry that they already experienced in the past. The resolve is hardened and they don't fear what may come if they take risks. This was the personality of Mustafa Kemal when he enrolled in a military academy against the wishes of his mother at the age of 12. It's here where he found purpose. Mustafa Kemal was a genius military officer, and this genius manifested itself quickly when he joined the officer corps of the Ottoman Empire, which at this time was crumbling against the advances of European armies, who, through the power of their armies, through the power of colonialism, had control directly or indirectly of about 75% of the globe at this time. Amongst his accomplishments were the defense of Libya, at the time an Ottoman territory, against an Italian invasion. He had to travel alone to Tripoli and repel a better-equipped Italian army of 150,000 with only 20,000 Bedouins and 8,000 Turkish soldiers. He was able to defend the territory and repel the Italian army until the end of the Turkish-Italo War. At the famous Battle of Gallipoli in 1915, he had a defensive force

regiment of Mustafa Kemal would already be running out of munitions. Here is what he said to his soldiers. "I do not order you to fight. I order you to die. In the time which passes until we die, other troops and commanders can come forward and take our places." Almost every man in the regiment was killed or wounded. The campaign ended up being a war of attrition, costing the lives of 500,000 soldiers during those 8.5 months, each side losing approximately 250,000 soldiers. But if not for the bravery of Mustafa Kemal, European forces would have taken the Dardanelles and would have had straight access up to Istanbul, and the heart of the Ottoman Empire would have been lost. Well, the Ottomans still lost World War I, and at the Treaty of Sevres in the 1920s, the Ottoman Empire had been entirely partitioned by European powers, and the Turks were left with a rump state that would only have been about 1/10 the size of Turkey today. If Turkey had accepted this treaty, which they would have, if not for the War of Independence, Turkey would be a nation as tiny and as minor as Georgia, Armenia, Azerbaijan, and those little countries in the Balkans that we don't think much about. Mustafa Kemal, against the orders of the Sultan, was to start with a few volunteers in what is called the War of Independence. And through the battles, he was able to reconquer the territory that is now the borders of modern-day Turkey and solidify these borders within the space of 3 years. But Mustafa Kemal was elected the first president of the new Turkish Republic. Because of his heroics, much like George Washington, he essentially had a blank check to power. Here's how he used it. First, he abolished the caliphate, considered by many to be the symbolic leader of the Muslim world. Now, it's not as though there was a direct line of succession between Muhammad and the caliph at this time, but still, the symbolic move of abolishing the caliphate and declaring that he was null and void is a move that, amongst conservative Muslims today, still makes them have enmity against Ataturk. Here's other reform moves he made. He changed the alphabet from Arabic to Latin. The Arabic alphabet never fully expressed the nuance of the Turkish language, but also it made the language more closed off and indecipherable to foreigners. And the move to reform the language and make it easier for people to learn and to customize it and to make it more accessible to the public transformed it so much that for most Turkish people today, reading something from the late 1800s is completely indecipherable. I have learned Ottoman Turkish, the language before it was reformed, and I can attest that it is a completely different language from modern-day Turkish. Ataturk also gave equal rights to all citizens, including women, and voting rights, prior to France and many other countries. Noted to Americans that women had the right to vote in Turkey before they did in the United States. Ataturk had adopted children, amongst them a girl named Sabiha Gökçen. She was the world's first female fighter pilot. Turkey also established a civil code, a Turkish central bank, and most importantly, he made Turkey an independent country culturally, militarily, economically, and judicially. The ideology of Mustafa Kemal Ataturk rests on six principles today called Kemalism, which are republicanism, secularism, nationalism, populism, revolutionism, and etatism. Many people tried to copy this code in order to reform this country, most notably Reza Shah Pahlavi in Iran. But beyond cultural reforms, Mustafa Kemal worked hard to ensure peace in the young Turkish Republic. In the final decades of the Ottoman Empire, it was engulfed in numerous bloody wars in which hundreds of thousands of young men and innocent civilians were killed. And he said, "Unless a nation's life faces peril, war is murder." His other famous quote was, "Peace at home, peace abroad," and worked diligently that the Turkish Republic not entangle itself in foreign affairs or wars that were not out of necessity. Turkey did not participate in World War II. Well, it was officially neutral and joined the Allies at the very end. At the 20th anniversary of the Gallipoli victory in 1935, Kemal said to the Australian nation, who were the opposing forces in the Battle of Gallipoli, "You, the mothers who sent their sons from faraway countries, wipe away your tears. Your sons are now lying in our bosom and are in peace. After having lost their lives on this land, they have become our sons as well." These are words that are carved in marble at the memorial on the beaches at Anzac Cove. Ataturk's resilience, formed at overcoming the challenges of his youth, continued to propel them late in his political career. He did everything in his power to educate the nation, for he believed that the greatest war is against ignorance. His single-party regime built thousands of schools and advocated for secular and scientific education in the nation.
He once said, if someday my teachings conflict with science, choose science.

0: According to official records, Ataturk read at least 4,000 books in his lifetime, and he even wrote a geometry book in which he defined fundamental mathematical and geometrical terms and provided examples of axioms and theorems. Some of the mathematical terminology the Turkish people use today in geometry has been invented or translated by Ataturk, which was nice of him because before that, geometrical terms were old-fashioned Arabic phrases that sound like a treatise from Ibn Sina from the Middle Ages. Despite all that, the changes that he made to transform the Ottoman Empire that was modernizing and did have a legal and cultural system influenced by Europe still had a strong Islamic identity that was informed by Sharia law. For a leader to come through, to abolish the system completely, to install a secular system, and to even influence people not to wear traditional Islamic dress but to wear European clothing and for women not to be covered anymore, would be like a leader coming to Saudi Arabia or Syria or a place like that and throw out the established Islamic culture and replace it with a forcibly installed European one. Ataturk did this through his fearlessness, and one might say because of the challenges he faced as a child, not having the fear of rejection or failure, but knowing that these reforms were important and he could overcome challenges that came his way. Now, if you're like most of the listeners to this podcast, you listen because you know you can learn valuable lessons from history. And one of the most unique characters in history was a man who led his country through incredible difficulty in a time when the fate of the modern world as we know it was in the balance. And yet this man inspired his country to endure a conflict like few others. And that is, as you might have guessed, Winston Churchill. So at this point, I'd like to mention an exciting new course at Hillsdale College, where you can learn more about the incredible life of this fascinating man. 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
2: 2013, when the tribe becomes a gang. The Monday Morning Memo for September 17th, 2012. 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
3: 1.
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2: A search for individuality. Our last me cycle began in 1963 and then reached its zenith in 1983 when freedom from restraint had evolved into conspicuous consumption and individuality was being self-expressed through costumes, big hair, disco, and phony poses. The upside of a me zenith is optimistic entrepreneurialism.
4: At the tone, we've reached the top of the hour.
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4: The Brandywine Festival of the Arts is a large annual outdoor event. The event is held on the first weekend after Labor Day in Brandywine Park, Wilmington, Delaware. 250 displays cover a range of media: fine art, jewelry, leather crafting, furniture design, woodworking, metalwork, sculpture, pottery, photography, and many other wearable and decorative art forms as well. Brandywine Festival of the Arts is produced by Barry's Events, who supports this station.
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7: From Feature Story News in New York, I'm Mitch McCann with the Week in Review. U.S. President Donald Trump declared the ceasefire with Iran over this week, but says Washington has agreed to continue negotiations as mediators scramble to prevent further escalation. The Wall Street Journal has reported that Israeli intelligence has uncovered a fresh Iranian plot to assassinate the U.S. president. And the New York Times reports that President Trump left the NATO summit in Turkey aboard the older Air Force One rather than the new Qatari-funded aircraft because of security concerns. Jagruti Dave reports from Washington.
8: The U.S. has been saying that Iran has been plotting potentially to kill President Trump in retaliation for the U.S. strikes that killed their military leader, Qasem Soleimani, in 2020. Now, interestingly, this story also comes at a time where just after the New York Times has been reporting that President Trump didn't leave Turkey, the NATO summit in Turkey, in the new Qatari Air Force One, but he left in the older version of Air Force One because of security precautions.
7: Iran's new supreme leader, Mojtaba Khamenei, did not appear at the burial of his father, former supreme leader Ayatollah Ali Khamenei, on Thursday, as Pakistan and Qatar work urgently to bring Washington and Tehran back to the negotiating table. The contradictory signals from the White House had left mediators uncertain about the American position. Kate Fisher reports from Washington.
9: On the one hand, you had Donald Trump declaring the ceasefire was over, but also saying that he thinks talks could continue, saying that the US should finish the job, but he doesn't want to return to all-out war. And it's hard to know if this is part of his negotiating tactic to kind of put extra pressure on Tehran, or whether it is just genuinely him being frustrated one minute and then changing his mind the next.
7: Ukraine launched its largest drone attack on Moscow in 2 years this week, with more than 430 drones targeting the Russian capital and surrounding regions. Russia's defense ministry says it intercepted more than 450 drones across the country, while all four of Moscow's major airports imposed temporary flight restrictions during the barrage. The attack came as NATO leaders gathered in Ankara for a summit at which major new military assistance for Ukraine was expected to be pledged. Dasha Chinashova reports from Moscow.
10: The MOD says more than 400 Ukrainian drones were intercepted over different parts of Russia over the course of this past night, most notably in the Rostov region. The air raid sirens were on all night long in the Taganrog Bay. Two tankers have been hit by the Ukrainian drones. They were not carrying any oil, so the authorities say that there was no oil spill in the water as the tankers were heading to the Rostov-on-Don port. We're also hearing about the major attack against the Saratov region. One person got killed there and two others got injured in the Tatarstan regions.
7: Indian Prime Minister Narendra Modi and Australian Prime Minister Anthony Albanese have signed a landmark uranium supply agreement in Melbourne, enabling Australian exports to fuel India's civilian nuclear program. The deal, struck at the third India-Australia annual summit on Thursday, is designed to support New Delhi's ambitious clean energy targets as the country seeks to decarbonise its power sector and heavy industry. The two leaders also signed a joint declaration on defence and security cooperation and announced a new critical minerals corridor. Ishangar reports from New Delhi.
11: The headline has certainly been the uranium supply deal. This is something that's been in the works for more than 10 years now. And this is crucial for India because just last year in 2025, the Indian government set itself a very ambitious target of producing 100 gigawatts of clean energy using nuclear fuel. And this comes at a time when India has been pivoting hard towards sources of energy which are non-polluting.
7: And finally, in the UK, the governing Labour Party and opposition Conservatives and Liberal Democrats say they will not stand in a by-election being triggered by Nigel Farage. The Reform UK leader is resigning as an MP to stand in a by-election in Clacton. He says it's a fight against the establishment and denies any wrongdoing as allegations swirl about his financial arrangements and donors. Foreign Secretary Yvette Cooper said Nigel Farage is having a political tantrum.
12: It's like Nigel Farage has just decided, well, the normal rules in politics that say, do you know what, if you get millions of pounds in donations. You need to declare it because, frankly, everybody needs to know there's not something dodgy going on. They need to know whether or not, you know, who it's come from, whether there's any conditions, what is going on, because that is just about the normal rules of politics and it's what the public have a right to know.
7: From Feature Story News in New York, I'm Mitch McCann, and that was The Week in Review.
13: Profile America, Monday, July 19th. A number of special observances are held in July. Three of them seem just right for summer. It's not only National Grilling Month, but also National Hot Dog Month and, since 1984, National Ice Cream Month. Yesterday happened to be Ice Cream Day as well. Whether we call them Frankfurters or just plain hot dogs, Americans eat some 7 billion of them during the summer months. While more hot dogs are consumed between Memorial Day and Labor Day, they're popular year-round, part of over $53 billion of processed meats sold in the United States each year. And when it comes to ice cream, we especially savor the cold treat during the summer and scoop it out all year long. Americans consume a per capita average of over 22 pounds of frozen dairy products annually. You can find more facts about America from the U.S. Census Bureau online at census.gov.
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14: Welcome to Possibly, where we take on huge problems like the future of our planet and break them down into small questions with unexpected answers. I'm Megan Hall. The weather is cooling, the leaves are changing, and all of my neighbors are putting pumpkins on their porches. It got me thinking, what is the environmental impact of all these jack-o'-lanterns? Here to answer this question are Naomi Diokule and Emily Tom.
15: Hey, Megan.
14: Hi there. So how are all these decorative pumpkins affecting the environment?
15: With the Halloween season coming up, around 145 million Americans are buying pumpkins to make homemade jack-o'-lanterns.
16: And after all the pumpkin decorating fun, a majority of people simply throw them away.
14: Okay, but a lot of holiday stuff creates waste. Why should I care about pumpkins and landfills?
16: Foods like pumpkins decompose and release methane, a greenhouse gas that traps heat in the atmosphere.
15: And they contribute to a larger problem. Food waste. In fact, 20% of global methane emissions come from food scraps and other biodegradable waste in landfills.
14: Does that mean I shouldn't carve a pumpkin this year?
15: No, you don't have to give up your fall traditions. In fact, pumpkins make up barely a fraction of the food sent to landfills.
16: The most methane emissions actually come from meat and dairy waste. So, relative to other foods, pumpkins don't make a huge environmental impact.
15: That being said, it's still helpful to put your pumpkins to use.
16: To find out more about one solution, we talked to 2 Liters of Scarce, a nonprofit that promotes composting.
17: So, my name is Kay McKean, and I'm the founder of Scarce, and we are in our 32nd year.
18: And my name is Erin Kennedy. I'm one of the environmental educators here at Scarce.
16: According to them, the answer to massive pumpkin waste is an annual pumpkin smash.
18: So the participants that come, they bring their pumpkin, they load it up on that catapult, and that will actually shoot it into that collection roll-off dumpster that will then get transported to a commercial food scrap composting facility.
15: At the facility, the organic waste creates less methane, and it's turned into compost that can be used to improve soil health. In fact,
18: we estimate at about 780 tons of pumpkins have been diverted from a landfill, and really just getting families and community members out, you know, to participate in a fun event that's helpful to our communities and to the environment.
14: Hey, that sounds fun. But what do I do if there isn't a pumpkin smash near me?
15: Well, one option is to start your own
16: or figure out a way to use as much of the pumpkin as you can. For example, you could use it to make a pie or you could bake the seeds. You could also compost it.
15: Basically, the message here is don't worry about your jack-o'-lantern. Have fun with it and look for creative ways to get rid of your food waste, even if it means smashing pumpkins.
14: Great. Thanks, Naomi and Emily. That's it for today. For more information or ask a question about the way your choices affect our planet, go to thepublicsradio.org/possibly or subscribe to us wherever you get your podcasts. You can also follow us on Facebook and Twitter at Ask Possibly. Possibly is a co-production of the Institute of Brown for Environment and Society, Brown's Climate Solutions Initiative, and the Publix Radio.
19: 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I'm the director of the Science Working Group at Radio Newark. 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
21: Are you nearsighted? Well, 20,000 years ago, the chap with poor eyesight was in trouble. He might not see that hungry lion at 50 paces.
22: Hey, Zort, is that you? What are you doing lurking in the high grass?
21: And would be hauled and mauled out of the gene pool.
23: Today, Zork's friend would still be around. He'd be wearing a pair of glasses. Our tools and technology can make up for physical shortcomings. Glasses, toothbrushes, fur clothing, and a host of modern methods for combating disease that once spelled doom. Antibiotics, vaccines.
21: Civil engineers may have saved more lives than the entire medical establishment simply by building sewer systems.
22: No, Mildred, we're not throwing buckets out the window. We're civilized. We now have indoor plumbing.
24: I don't trust it.
23: Eventually, technology did more than simply make up for our shortcomings. It changed our environment. It was the ization movement.
25: Industrialization, mechanization, computerization, zombificationization.
21: Some more transformative than others. Today, technology is evolving at a feverish pace, but our bodies are not. Our environment is changing faster than our genes. I'm Seth Shostak.
23: I'm Molly Bentley. This is Big Picture Science, where we step back to give you a wide-angle view on science and technology and where they're going. Adaptation is a natural response of all living things, whether to changes in our cultural or biological environment. But what happens as we change the world faster than we do our ability to live happily in it?
21: Residents on the Hawaiian Islands have spent the occasional evening the way many of us do when the weather turns warm. The difference being that there it never has to turn, sitting outside and enjoying the sounds of crickets.
26: All crickets call by rubbing the back of one wing against the underside of another, which makes a noise kind of like the one you'd make if you rubbed your fingernail across the back of a comb, kind of a brrr, brrr type noise.
23: And this is how it's been since as long as anyone can remember. Then one year, the chirping stopped.
26: It was incredibly disconcerting because you always feel like a cricket's main reason for living is to produce a call. So if you see crickets and they're not making a noise, I started wondering if maybe I'd suddenly gone deaf.
23: Evolutionary biologist Marlene Zook says that beginning around 2003, the majority of male crickets on two Hawaiian islands no longer produced any sound.
21: They'd gone totally silent. But why? Why did these crickets suddenly go quiet? Did they lose the ability to sound off or simply choose not to? We'll let Marlene Zuck give the answer at the end of the show, but we hope you'll try to figure it out along the way, as the silence of the crickets reveals something fundamental about living things. Okay, that's not the actual sound of Daniel Lieberman running down the street, but it could be. The Harvard evolutionary biologist is a long-distance runner. Yes, he does marathons. And when he's in training, he's hoofing it barefooted.
23: He eschews shoes for the sensation of making direct contact with the dirt on a trail or even the concrete on a sidewalk.
21: He says that barefoot running is just a small corrective that he can make to the many ways that we've allowed our tools to insulate us from discomfort, inconvenience, or, heaven forbid, the expenditure of a few joules of energy that really isn't absolutely necessary.
23: And as a result, he says, it's not just the soles of our shoe-clad feet that have gone soft. Put it this way, modern society is not exactly suffering from an epidemic of tight washboard stomachs. We eat more, we exercise less, and now 30% of the global population is obese, according to health researchers at the University of Seattle. And for Dan Lieberman, recognizing the mechanisms of evolution help us understand not only the weight of the world, but also why people suffer from back pain, diabetes, heart disease, and a suite of other contemporary ailments.
21: In his book, The Story of the Human Body, Evolution, Health, and Disease, he suggests that we think about our health as influenced not just by immediate factors, like that big slice of chocolate cake you ate last night, but as a consequence of our evolutionary roots. For example, the way by which we turn those cake calories into fat in the first place. But believe it or not, relatively speaking, and compared to other animals, we have nearly always been a fat species. We needed fat, and that's the problem.
0: Sometime in the last few million years, I would argue actually probably in the last million, maybe 500,000 years, we became an especially fat species. And that is because we need fat as a kind of reservoir of energy to support a very unusual reproductive strategy. We need lots of fat to pay for our very big, large, costly brains, which don't store energy. And we also need fat because we're very energetically active species. We travel and we walk, we work more than other species. And so fat has played a very important role in our evolutionary history, more crucial in some regards than in other species. And as a result, we have all kinds of adaptations, not only to crave foods that make us fat and to be really good at storing fat, but also at keeping that fat. So, for example, one feature of our bodies, which many people don't understand, is that when your body loses weight, right, and when you're burning fat, right, in a diet, that sends all kinds of alarm signals to your physiology that activate adaptations to prevent us from losing fat. That's why you elevate cortisol levels, which activate appetite, want you to crave comfort foods. These are adaptations.
23: The obesity epidemic that we're experiencing now is different from the increase in body fat that you believe happened tens of thousands of years ago. It was adaptive.
0: Well, it was an adaptive 10,000 years ago not to lose weight, because you would lose weight, actually, because there are periods of feast and famine. You know, hunter-gatherers don't have abundant resources available to them. Every day they have to go out and find the food. They don't have surpluses. Today we live in an environment, because of agriculture and industrialization, where we have plentiful resources, but we never evolved to cope with too much of these resources. And the result is we are extremely prone to obesity and lack adaptations to lose weight. So natural selection never geared us to lose weight when we had too much, because that was never a problem.
23: So it sounds as though our genes are actually adaptive, meaning we're holding on to the fat for a reason, because throughout evolution, that was adaptive. But we're having a health crisis now. And one of the things you write about is it's not just that we're storing too much fat, but other things have changed in our environment. It's not just the presence of more food, that we're eating more. For example, our sleep patterns have changed. So we're in an environment now that is maladaptive to, well, the genes that we have, or at least it's disruptive to our health, to our good health. And what's going on? There are a number of factors.
0: Well, I want to address an issue you just raised, which was, what does adaptation really mean? Remember, we have all kinds of adaptations in our bodies. We have thousands of adaptations in our bodies, which of course evolved for very different conditions than we live in today. But remember what adaptation means. An adaptation is defined as a feature that you inherit that's novel, that's derived, that evolved through natural selection, that gives you higher reproductive success than others in your population. So we didn't evolve to be healthy. Our adaptations aren't there to make us healthy. Our adaptations evolved because they gave us reproductive benefits. So just that's, for example, the problem with the paleo diet, the idea that somehow if you eat what our ancestors ate or live a lifestyle of our ancestors, is somehow going to make you healthy. It isn't, because, again, we didn't evolve to be healthy. We evolved to have lots of babies.
23: But certainly there's a relationship, a correlation between being healthy and being reproductively successful.
0: Oh, absolutely. So, but the point is that we are adapted to be healthy insofar as health helps you have more offspring.
23: Well, I'd like to get back to this mismatch between our environment and our genes. And yet evolution is the ultimate R&D, isn't it? It allows species to become highly adaptive to their environments. And yet now it feels like we're not adaptive to our environment. What is going on?
0: So we are adapting. Natural selection is still going on, right? All the conditions for natural selection still exist.
23: But you said adapting. So we're still in flux, but we're not adapted to?
0: Well, no organism is ever completely adapted to its environment, because it's a moving target, right? Adaptation is an imperfect process, right? And because environments are constantly changing and new organisms are evolving that are competing with other organisms, and there's constant competition. So things are always in flux. Nature is never constant. Darwin recognized this in The Origin of Species. But the important point is that there's another kind of change going on today, and that's cultural evolution, which is not based in genetic changes. It's what we invent. It's our minds creating things. And cultural evolution is happening now so rapidly, and it's so profound that it swamps what we see from natural selection. Just think of the changes that have occurred, you know, in our lifetimes in terms of technology and how much carbon dioxide we're pumping into the air and all the things that are shifting. High fructose corn syrup, cars, shopping carts, and those are changing our environments so fast. There's no way natural selection could possibly keep up, right? Because natural selection is a slow process.
23: Are most of the changes that have in our environment that have created this mismatch, do they have to do with our diets?
0: I would say that it's, you know, hard to apportion exactly the variance, but it has to do with diet and physical activity and sleep and stress. I would say those are the four major ones, I would guess.
23: Well, you write that we still have the endurance of athletes and that we're actually disposed to walk and run many miles a day. How far did our ancestors walk a day? And I understand that the term ancestors is pretty vague, so you can define that if you like.
0: So the evidence is that if you look at hunter-gatherers, for example, from around the world, the worldwide average for hunter-gatherers, and our ancestors were hunter-gatherers until a few hundred generations ago, but the average hunter-gatherer walks, a female hunter-gatherer walks about 9 kilometers a day, so about 5 miles a day. The average male walks 15 kilometers a day, so about 10 miles a day, every day. This is average, and so that means, put it into real terms, it means the average female hunter-gatherer basically walked from L.A. to Washington, D.C. every year. That was normal, and also while carrying things. Normal. And people also ran, and they dug, and they climbed trees, and they processed food. In other words, there were no machines to do work. There were no animals to do our work for us. So all work was done by human power. So it wasn't really until the Industrial Revolution and we started creating machines and elevators and shopping carts and cars and escalators and the list goes on. We even have electric toothbrushes so we don't have to move our hands when we brush our teeth. That has dramatically changed our body's environment. So here's one of my favorite examples. You know those sewing machines, electric sewing machines, right? Well, my grandmother used to use a pedal sewing machine. She loved this machine. I remember her using it. And people have shown that actually just putting that electric motor on the sewing machine saves about 15 calories an hour. Now, you may think that's not very much, right? That's just like a tic-tac or two, right? Say, imagine you were doing that 8 hours a day. You had a union job, right? 8 hours a day, 5 days a week, 50 weeks a year. That's 52,000 calories a year. That's enough energy to run 18 marathons just by putting a motor on just the electric sewing machine. Now add escalators and moving sidewalks and elevators and shopping carts and all those other changes. You can have just appreciation of how less work our bodies do. So now people want to get physical activity. They have to go to a gym or jog.
23: It sounds as though many of the tools that we've created throughout history to make our lives easier, to make them more efficient and so forth, have in the end been detrimental to our health. And I wonder if there is a time in history where there is a balance, where there is the perfect tool, the tool that allows you to get the work done, but still allows you to be as efficient with your body as possible. So for example, you know, hoeing in the garden might be good, but as you said, escalator might not. Where's the harmony?
0: Well, I would think of it differently. I would say that everything has a trade-off. Every time you do something, you don't do something else. There's no such thing as any innovation, any evolutionary change, be it natural or invented, that doesn't have a trade-off. So hoes, for example, or plows or tractors, all of these have advantages and disadvantages. The advantages are they make you a better farmer and you can have more food, and more food means more babies. But the disadvantages are maybe less physical activity in the case of the tractor, or in the case of the farmer, having more offspring means more population density, which means higher rates of infectious disease. So everything has trade-offs.
23: So what are the benefits of an escalator?
0: Well, an escalator is, I mean, it's human nature to want to not have to expend effort you don't need to. Remember, in the past, right?
23: That's not a benefit, though. That's
0: I didn't
23: not
0: say,
23: actually a
0: but
23: benefit.
0: Remember, it is a benefit if you are in the margin of energy balance. So remember, most hunter-gatherers struggle to get enough energy, right? They don't have the energy that we have, right? They can't go to the corner store and buy yodels and ding-dongs and lattes, right? So they're struggling to get just enough energy to pay for their reproductive needs. So if there were escalators in the Kalahari Desert, I guarantee you that the hunter-gatherers there would use them, because that's energy that they can use for reproduction. Look, every time I go into the museum in my building, I'm on the fifth floor, I want to take the elevator. And one of the main reasons I don't take the elevator is that I will be labeled a hypocrite if I don't, but I want to. And I force myself to take the stairs for various reasons, right? We have to coerce ourselves today. But in the past, nature coerced us instead.
23: Well, one of the things that you do and you're known for, and in fact it's on the cover of your book, you're a barefoot runner. And you run marathons. I don't know if you run them all barefoot. But what is it about barefoot running that acts as a kind of corrective to our environment, at least in your opinion?
0: I'm not sure if it's corrective, but it's fun. You know, we evolved to run, and we evolved to run barefoot. I think the thing that's most important about barefoot running, well, there are two things. The first is that when you don't have all that supportive stuff in your shoe, your foot muscles have to work harder. And so my foot is definitely a lot stronger than it used to be.
23: I have to see if you have shoes on right now.
0: I'm wearing shoes, but I'm wearing minimal shoes.
23: Okay, so you are wearing shoes at the moment.
0: And I'm not opposed to shoes. And a lot of the time when I run, I wear shoes. It's only in the summer when it's nice. I mean, shoes are useful. They protect the sole of your foot. But again, everything has trade-offs. There are costs and benefits. So the benefits of shoes are they protect the sole of your foot. The costs are that the muscles of your feet have to work less hard, particularly if they're very, you know, shoes that have all kinds of stuff, fancy stuff in them, like cushioned heels and arch supports and toe springs and all these technology that we put into our shoes. But for me, the other thing that's really important about shoes, about going barefoot, is that the fourth most innervated part of your body, supposedly, is the sole of your foot. You get lots of sensory feedback from your foot. That happened for a reason, right? It's useful to get information from the ground that helps your central nervous system function properly. And we lose that when we wear cushioned shoes. So when you run barefoot, you stop slamming into the ground hard because it hurts, right? When you wear a shoe, you may slam into the ground, but the shoe cushions you and you don't feel it. So what barefoot runners have to do is they have to run lightly and gently. And I think that's the most important thing about barefoot running. It forces you to land softly. And when you land softly, you don't put those huge impacts on your body. And it's a way of learning to run. So you have to slowly adapt your body to actually be able to run barefoot if you've not been doing it before. So you have to be really, really, really careful if you try it. You know, just run down the street for 100 feet and see what it feels like.
23: You mean down the sidewalk? Do you run on the sidewalk or do you run on trails? Where do you run?
0: I run on city streets and sidewalks. Yeah.
23: Do you know what's on city streets?
0: Yeah, but you know what? When I get home from my run, I wash my feet. I think one of the funniest moments I ever had was I was running in Cambridge, Massachusetts, and a woman who was walking her dog said to me, "How can you run barefoot?" And I just couldn't help it. I just said, "How can you let your dog walk barefoot?" And the look of shock on her face. It's okay for our dogs, but not for us. When I get home from a barefoot run, the first thing I do is I go wash my feet.
23: Probably because there are so many dogs also on our sidewalks.
0: Oh,
23: there's a lot of things
0: on.
23: We let dogs do that maybe we shouldn't let them do.
0: Oh, come on. I think dog poo is not one of the big serious concerns, health concerns out there. Look, but the important reason I run barefoot is I enjoy it. It's fun. I would get pleasure from it. Remember, there's nothing abnormal or strange bizarre about it. We just live in a world today where we think it's normal to wear shoes, but that's a blip, right, from an evolutionary perspective. Actually, it's abnormal to wear shoes. It's abnormal not to have calluses on your feet. It's abnormal to be sitting in chairs. It's abnormal to have breakfast that comes from a box. It's abnormal to fly in these metal tubes through the air. There's nothing wrong with these novel things, but they all have costs and they all have benefits.
23: Daniel Lieberman, thank you so much for speaking to us.
0: It's been my pleasure.
21: Daniel Lieberman is a professor of human evolutionary biology at Harvard University and author of The Story of the Human Body, Evolution, Health, and Disease. So I think the point Dan is making is that we were wired up during a period of scarcity 100,000 years ago, and today we live in an era of abundance, and, well, it just doesn't work as well.
23: And there are limits of how much our genes can change to our quickly changing environment. Coming up, remember those silent crickets? Any ideas as to why they quieted down? We offer some theories next.
21: Also, why rising sea levels are not a uniquely modern threat, but our inability to respond to them is.
23: It's apt to adapt on Big Picture Science.
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4: The Public News Service Wednesday afternoon update. I'm Mike Clifford. An official with the Department of Health and Human Services says the agency has frozen all child care payments to the state of Minnesota after allegations of fraudulent daycare centers. That from ABC News. They report Deputy Secretary Jim O'Neill said in a post that HHS is tightening requirements for payments from the administration for children and families to all states, requiring a justification and a receipt or photo evidence. ABC notes the move comes after an unverified online video from a conservative influencer, Nick Shirley, alleging fraud in child care in Somali communities in Minneapolis. Minneapolis officials dispute the allegations. Meantime, as folks in Ohio prepare to enter the new year, the League of Women Voters of Ohio is urging residents to consider civic engagement as part of their New Year's resolutions, arguing it can help people feel more connected to decisions that affect their communities.
5: The nonpartisan organization says the start of a new year is often when people reflect on personal goals and consider changes they want to make in their lives. Jen Miller, executive director of the League, says civic participation fits naturally into that moment of reflection.
6: The new year is a great reset. It's a time for us to think about who we've been and where we've been and what we want to be different. Thinking about how government represents us is a critical piece of that.
5: Miller says many Ohioans closely follow political developments but don't always see civic participation as something they can actively do on a regular basis. Farah Siddiqui reporting.
4: And as 2025 comes to a close, Connecticut advocacy groups are looking to hit the ground running in 2026. The coming legislative session will be shorter than the one in 2025, running from February to early May.
8: Despite this, there's hope legislation on various social and consumer issues will pass. AARP Connecticut is focusing on laws providing supports for caregivers, consumer protections, and affordable high-speed internet. John Erlinghauser with AARP Connecticut says given the pushback from providers, defending the net equity program is a high priority.
20: It's necessary because when the affordable connectivity program expired at the federal level, it left a big void in high-speed internet. Internet is not only important in fighting social isolation, but also helps with telehealth and safety, other things, and it keeps people connected.
8: Along with this, Erlinghauser hopes to see the state implement no-excuse absentee voting after a state referendum lifted a ban on it. I'm Edwin J. Vieira.
4: And a new study finds that pregnancy raises the woman's risk of cardiovascular complications like heart attack, stroke, hypertension, and even death. Researchers at Massachusetts General Hospital looked at medical records from 56,000 pregnancies. Dr. Amir Ahmed is a cardiologist with Dignity Health and a volunteer with the American Heart Association.
27: Pregnancy itself is a big cardiovascular risk factor for patients who have underlying risk factors, but even patients who don't should be aware that there could be cardiovascular complications related to pregnancy, and that may have longstanding implications for them.
4: Heart disease is the number one killer of new moms. This is Public News Service. With Affordable Care Act subsidies expiring today, many folks in Montana will ring in the new year with higher health insurance costs.
28: While the U.S. House is set to vote on the subsidies in January, it doesn't help people who've already made coverage decisions for the month. That includes former University of Montana adjunct professor Bradley Cook. He lives in Hamilton, Montana, and says his premiums went from $260 a month to almost $700 a month. He says his deductible also more than doubled, which he describes as simply prohibitive.
29: My Social Security isn't doubling, so it, in effect, was like a $15,000 expense out of pocket before I get any real insurance help. So I had to just cancel that.
28: People making more than 400% of the poverty level will no longer get the ACA extended subsidies. I'm Laura Hatch reporting.
4: In Minnesota, now accepting applications for paid leave benefits under a new statewide program. The high-profile law takes effect Thursday.
7: State lawmakers say they want to ensure a smoother rollout by welcoming enrollees early.
9: The legislature approved startup funds, but over time, benefits will be covered by a payroll tax shared by participating employees and their employers. Supporters say it helps workers with limited access to these perks when they need to step away for medical reasons. The Department of Employment and Economic Development's Evan Rowe reminds those eligible they can get up to 12 weeks of partial wage replacement for personal leave or up to 12 weeks when caring for a loved one. There's a 20-week cap when those needs overlap.
10: Most common example where you'd have both types of leave might be a mother who's giving birth to a child.
9: This program is not linked to the fraud fallout seen in human services programs in Minnesota, but Rowe acknowledges the scrutiny over state government right now. I'm Mike Moen.
7: Finally, West Virginia and other Appalachian states counting on federal investment in clean energy are seeing those funds vaporize, leaving communities uncertain about jobs, reduced emissions, and their economic future.
11: A new report from Reimagine Appalachia outlines specific projects across the state hanging in limbo, including a $129 million grant from the Department of Energy to build utility-scale solar farms on two former surface mine sites in Nicholas County. Rika Rothenstein, a senior research associate for the group, says the frozen funding has huge impacts on the region.
12: Those solar farms would produce 250 megawatts of electric power, and that's enough to service around 39,000 homes.
11: The findings show nearly 70% of projected clean energy jobs in Appalachian states are now at risk. This is Nadia Romlagan for West Virginia News Service.
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15: Hi there, I'm Thane Maynard. When you see a flying fish, chances are, given its large wing fins, that your first assumption would be that it's a bird. Once they take to the air, they can flap and glide for nearly 200 meters, the length of about two football fields. There are about 40 species of flying fish, and with speciation comes morphological differences. The two-wingers variety have two well-built pectoral or side fins that provide them with lift that they need to fly. On the other hand, the four-wingers not only use their strong pectoral fins, but also tap into the power of their pelvic or bottom fins. However, the fin that makes the real difference is the tail, which is similar to a rudder on a boat, and it helps steer the flying fish during flight. How they remain in the air can be understood by looking at their anatomy. Flying fish have a rigid frame, streamlined bodies, a reinforced spinal cord, a large cumulative fin surface area, and lower body weight. These are all characteristics that allow the fish to stay in flight due to drag reduction, something that airplane gliders based their design on in the 1930s.
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30: Hello and a very warm welcome to this edition of Inspired Minds. I'm Brendan O'Shea. Today we meet the film director Stéphane Lafleur.
31: I think we're in a moment in history where we need our imagination to be stimulated with humor and everything and be able to laugh and look at ourselves in a way. So I guess that's the way I work.

0: past decade, the Canadian film director and writer, Stéphane Lafleur, has contributed to the creation of more than 30 independent short films. Lafleur's first feature film, called Continental, A Film Without Guns, attracted much critical acclaim for its use of ambient sound, graphic compositions, and special type of humour. His latest feature film, called Familiar Ground, was presented earlier this year at the Berlin International Film Festival. Familiar Ground's plot centres around a visit from a man from the future who arrives to deliver a warning about an up-and-coming tragedy. Well, this may at first sound like the start of a rather uninspired piece of science fiction, but it is in actual fact the starting point of Stéphane Lafleur's deceptively simple but quietly powerful sibling drama. Familiar Grounds tells the story of Mars and her husband. They're desperate to sell a backhoe sitting abandoned in their suburban yard. Her brother, Benoit, is sharing their childhood home with his invalid father. Poor old Benoit is trapped in endless adolescence. He's infatuated with a single mum called Natalie, and he's hoping to finally grow up by living with her. But Natalie's teenage son does not approve. A serious accident at the factory where Marais works, a strange series of coincidences, and finally the arrival of a man claiming to come from the future, launch Marais and Benoit on a life-changing road trip. Well, Familiar Ground's story allows the everyday to collide with the supernatural. And when I caught up with the Canadian director after the Berlin film premiere, I asked him firstly about presenting this very original piece of cinema to a Berlin audience.
1: You can feel it when you're here that it's a public festival, you know, it's real audience coming, real people loving cinema, coming to the theater, and it's, for us, it's the world premiere of the film, so we're really excited, one, to present the film for the first time and present it to an audience just to see how the cultural difference will play on the film.
2: Right, well, let's talk about that. That wonderful thing that's been hanging around in your life probably for several years now. If I use the English translation, if I may, Familiar Grounds, yeah. Right? It's a play on words in many ways because there are lots of aspects of families all about this. And this film is set in what many of us imagine Canada to be like most of the time. The depths of winter, cold, icy, and symbolic in many ways for the various relationships within the film.
1: Yeah, totally. Well, the story of the film is like the story of a brother and sister whose life will be changed by the venue of a man coming from the future. But let's be clear, like it's really small science fiction. He's only coming from 6 months from the future, and he's coming to give a warning to the brother and says your sister is gonna have an accident, and then the film tells what's happening next. For me, the starting point was this idea of a man coming from the future, the idea of a warning, and the idea of a warning that is not followed, you know. And then there was the idea of a brother and sister story, and then the script kind of evolved around that. I really wanted to film winter, and that's because I think it really describes us North American really well. And I realized at some point that the winter was becoming a character in the film, and it kind of enriched and nourished the characters in the film. And I used the season to develop the psychology of the characters.
2: You certainly did. And let's talk about some of those characters. We, of course, have the terrible, dysfunctional young man who's having an affair with an older woman who's got a son who doesn't like him, all sorts of things that don't work. He has troubles with his sister and his relationship with his sister, and he has a father at home who thinks he's useless and all the rest of it. Where did he come from?
1: Benoit, yeah, I think it's always shameful, I think we say, honteux un peu, to have to admit there is a lot of us, a lot of me in that.
2: But well, I didn't want to ask that quite so directly.
1: No. But I would say part, you know, just some parts of it. No, but I like the idea of a young man who refused to grow up in a certain way, and during the film he will, you know, make a step to adult life in a sense.
2: He makes that step to adult life actually by enriching his relationship at the same time with his sister.
1: I was really interested in the blood relationship between brother and sister, you know, the really family link, even though if it's not always perfect in all the families, you know, I think this link is so strong that it stays there. Even if you don't have so much in common with your family, like, the link is so strong that if they become sick or whatever, you'll always be there at some point, I guess.
2: Well, of course, and Benoit is very caring for his father, despite the fact that his father doesn't think much of him.
1: I wanted to portray a father that was a kind of a generation gap, you know. He's trying to understand his son, but he's just not skillful. There's just a big miscommunication between the two of them, I guess.
3: Quoi? Joue-moi-moi un peu. Joue pas fort. Bah! J'ai dit, je joue pas fort! J'étais à un!
2: All the time I was thinking is that this is, of course, Canada and Quebec, and I'm wondering how much of that, of these characters, are somehow typical of French Canadians.
1: I guess they are in a way, but it's hard for me to tell because I don't have, you know, I don't know how it is in other places. I was really surprised by the question after the film. Like at two screenings, people were asking me a question about, are the all the families are dysfunctional like that, you know? And I returned a question to the audience last night and I said, it's not like that here? Is it, everything's perfect, you know? And there was a big silence in the room, but so I'm kind of, this question hard for me to describe. But one thing for sure, I think we are really influenced and by the weather, and that's what I want to portray in the film.
2: My question is not really about the dysfunctional families, because I think you're right, there are plenty of those all over the world. My question is more about this this rather peculiar thing. You know, in the midst of Canada, you find this more or less little France, which isn't really French. I experience this a little bit because I'm an Australian, yeah. And I come from an island, I always say, and it's quite different as well. And sometimes we are snobbed by the English or by the Americans or whatever in a way, but there is also certain peculiar characteristics that develop in areas. I mean, for example, the French that's spoken in the film is different to what we'd hear in France in many ways. Totally. It's, you know, and language somehow conveys so much about a certain people.
1: Totally. I think it's a popular way to talk, I think. I don't think it's exaggerated, and I don't think it's neither diminished or, you know. No, I think it's quite realistic. And of course, the French, and I'm glad that our French is different from French from other countries, and it's how we talk, and we're a mix between, you know, we're close to, we're surrounded by English people and to Americans and in English Canada, and we're influenced by France at the same time. You know, there's a link with France, and so we're a happy mix, a mixture of both, I guess.
4: Je pense que je peux bien avec Annie. Qu'est-ce que t'as depuis qu'on est parti?
5: Je n'y vais pas, marre, comprends-tu?
6: T'es en train de me sacrer là?
2: You've mentioned already the humour, and I must admit I did find it very, very funny, and I had a lot of sympathy for the various characters. But do you think that this film can be successful all over the world?
1: That's always you never know, but I think, like, based on the reaction that there was here yesterday, I'm really glad to see how the humor works here and how there are a lot of cultural links in the film, and even subtle stuff in the film that could have been lost in translation, they worked very well. So I think it's a really small percentage that is lost in the whole process of translating the film. So who knows?
2: There's also other aspects of technique with the plot and all the rest of it. You've written this and directed it this. At some periods in the film, you actually introduce some magic realism, like the man appearing from the future. And are you somebody that likes to mix various genres?
1: I like to integrate fantastic and sci-fi, just small elements in the film, and as natural stuff, you know, just like, and see how it contaminates the rest of the film and the rest of the script, and even really realistic scenes. I think cinema is a good place for that kind of thing, and I think we're in moment in history where we need our imagination to be stimulated with humor and everything, and be able to laugh at and look at ourselves in a way. So I guess that's the way I work.
2: When you actually write this, do you have certain specific visual effects already in your mind that you're going to use?
1: There's not really, like, the first film I did was a little bit more aesthetic, but the plot of the film called for that, you know. And for this one, we wanted, you know, all the aesthetics of the film to be really subtle and just to not to be over the characters and the story. And for me, the characters were the main important thing in the film.
2: Of course, introducing a little bit of magic realism into to the film means that the plot can go anywhere. Yeah. It does make your life as a writer a little bit easier.
1: yes and no, because the tricky part is that you have to make people accept it, you know. And the way I found to do that was to make sure that the other character would accept the proposition from the beginning. Like, I'm coming from the future. Oh yes, okay, come in, you know. So like the audience don't have time to ask himself how he did. Is it true? Is it, you know, because the film is not around about that, you know. It's really a family story, and so I didn't want it to take too much place in the film.
2: The reason that we accept in many ways this man from the future is because Benoit is the way he is. He's the person that accepts him. He's the eternal teenager. He's not going to grow up. He's still got

0: and Sebastian Pilot, who's coming with a film called The Salesman, who was in Sundance. And we're all at our, you know, first, second, Denise at his maybe fourth film. And I think we come from similar backgrounds and similar influences. So there's right now they're talking about a new French vague, but in Quebec, you know, it's the new French Quebec wave. I don't know, but it's too soon to, you know, really see the big picture. Maybe in 10 years we'll look back and we say, oh no, that was wrong. But there are certainly some people sharing the same way, but with different signature at the same time. But like, not all the films look like that in Quebec, for sure.
1: Canadian film director Stéphane Lafleur speaking to me there. And before I leave you today, just a reminder to check out the Inspired Minds internet site. 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Jens Hoare helped put together today's program. For me, Brenton O'Shea, it's goodbye from the studios of Deutsche Welle Radio, Bonn, Germany.

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3: We're leaving the oil refineries of Nigeria now and heading out into open water. Thousands of ships are sailing the seas at this very moment. But what happens when the ships are too old to continue? Often, old ships are torn to pieces in unregulated ship-breaking yards around the world, releasing harmful chemicals, materials considered hazardous to the environment or human health. These are usually subjected to strict environmental laws that regulate how they have to be recycled after becoming redundant. That's the case with cars and with consumer electronics, but with ships, they often fall outside of regulation. Now that's about to change. German and Chinese experts are getting on board with new global regulations to improve standards. Julian Bona has this report.
4: Every ship on the seas will one day end up in a scrapyard. On average, vessels last some 25 years, then they're taken apart. Much of the material from which they're built is actually salvaged and reused. Ships, however, unlike cars in many countries, aren't subject to any rules or laws that regulate how they must be recycled. Although ships are mostly made of steel, they often contain hazardous substances as well. Gerhard Aulbert is an environmental engineer at the ship classification society Germanischer Lloyd.
5: At least 95% of the ship is steel. Only 5% is somehow a hazardous material. The most concern is related to asbestos and maybe heavy metals as well.
4: In order to protect both the environment and workers' health at recycling yards, a convention is currently being prepared by the International Maritime Organization, IMO. The Hong Kong International Convention for the Safe and Environmentally Sound Recycling of Ships was adopted in 2009, but hasn't yet been ratified. When it comes into force in a few years' time, it'll require every ship to carry an inventory of hazardous materials. The document will catalogue all problematic substances used during construction so that workers at the recycling yard know what they're dealing with when the ship reaches its final destination. Scrapping yards will be required to provide specific plans detailing how ships will be recycled. All signatory countries to the convention must implement and enforce laws ensuring that regulations are followed. Once the convention is in force, ships from signatory countries can only be scrapped at yards that conform to the rules. Ships and scrapyards that violate the

0: Convention would face legal consequences that remain to be defined by the ratifying countries. Wolfgang Hintsche is the marine director of the German Shipowners Association.
1: The problem is always the IMO could only do regulations for the ships, and they end more or less at the coastline or in the ports. The Hong Kong Convention is, I think, one of the first examples where really the IMO has developed also regulations for the recycling yards.
0: One country that's preparing itself for the implementation of the Hong Kong Convention is China. On a recent visit to Hamburg, representatives from the China National Ship Recycling Association were keen to demonstrate their country's capacities for ship recycling. Xi Dehua is the organization's president.
2: In China, the ship recycling industry has been developing over the past 30 years. Our government supports the recycling yards trying to end the practice of beaching ships for scrapping in favor of recycling them in docks or harbors. Because of this, the recycling industry is seeing rapid development. Another effect is that our industry becomes more efficient.
0: According to Xi, 21 out of the 61 Chinese scrapyards are already equipped for green ship recycling. More are to follow. The downside is that its advanced recycling infrastructure makes scrapping in Chinese yards more expensive. As long as the Hong Kong Convention isn't in force, it's easy for ship owners to sell their old vessels to ship-breaking yards in India, Pakistan or Bangladesh. There, ships are steered directly onto beaches where they're taken apart, often with little regard for workers' health or the environment. Once the convention is implemented, ship owners from signatory countries will no longer be able to use unregulated ship-breaking yards. According to Xi Dehua, it's one of the reasons his organization is trying to convince the Chinese government to ratify the convention.
2: We do face competition from countries like India and Bangladesh. When you compare the prices, we're at a disadvantage. But now more and more countries, as well as the ship owners, realize their responsibility to society. We see it as a great opportunity for the Chinese recycling yards.
0: But even if the Hong Kong Convention is implemented quickly, it'll take years for all ship owners and scrapyards to fall in line, says Gerhard Aulbert from Germanischer Lloyd.
3: We have had this in similar cases in Germany related to waste management. For instance, for separation of different kind of household wastes. It took nearly a generation to educate the people to do it in a proper way. And we have the same thing in the ship recycling business, actually. It will also take nearly a generation.
4: At the tone, we've reached the top of the hour. WIZULP, Newark. Radio Newark News.
5: Federal investigators are reportedly focusing on Taco Bell as they work to identify the source of a multi-state cyclospora outbreak that has sickened thousands of people. The Washington Post reports that some people who became ill had eaten at Taco Bell, though investigators stress the outbreak extends beyond the restaurant chain. Rental scams are becoming more common, especially during the busy summer leasing season, as scammers use fake listings, stolen identities, and AI-generated content to target renters. Red flags include unusually low prices and pressure to pay before viewing. It's called Summerween, when holiday merchandise appears in stores in the middle of the summer. According to new research from RetailMeNot, most consumers plan to start shopping for fall and Halloween before September, driven by a love of the season and a desire for the best selection. I'm Mark Huffman. 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
6: Science Radio. This is Bird Note. This chatty fellow is a marsh wren, a sprightly brown bird with a cocked tail. Wrens are known for their amazing singing, including loud, complex vocalizations. And they have a huge repertoire of songs. Some bird lovers have tagged the marsh wren the Heinz 57 variety bird because scientists have recorded 57 different variations of its song.

0: That's quite a mix of notes. Listen for one often repeated phrase, though. A recurring chugging, like the sound of a sewing machine or a toy machine gun. Nightfall doesn't faze them. A male may sing straight through the night. Opinions differ when it comes to describing the singing of the marsh wren. Ornithologist Alexander Wilson said its song sounded like air bubbles forcing their way through mud. John James Audubon said its song, if song I can call it, resembles the grating of a rusty hinge. Today, though, all would agree this is just one of many species to benefit from the North American Wetlands Conservation Act. Marsh wrens usually forage out of view, hopping up only for brief moments. You're most likely to see movement among the cattails, and not even see the bird, unless it pops up on a cattail to see what you're doing. Learn more at birdnote.org. I'm Michael Stein.
1: We have a great video for you today about gliders. No, not those kind of gliders. These kind of gliders. Underwater remote-controlled robotic vehicles powered by ocean currents. Back in 2009, a glider named the Scarlet Knight from Rutgers University made history as the first ocean glider to successfully cross the Atlantic. Now, scientists from the U.S. Integrated Ocean Observing System and Rutgers are upping the ante by attempting to send a glider all the way around the world. They're following the path of the HMS Challenger, the 19th century British ship that made history by circumnavigating the globe. They recently launched their second test mission on the road to making this a reality. You can read about that on our website, keyword search Challenger. So in honor of this, here's a fantastic video from Rutgers about the 2009 Scarlet Knight mission to cross the Atlantic. It's a teaser for Atlantic Crossing, a robot's daring mission, a full-length feature film from 2010, directed by Dina Seidel and produced by Rutgers University. We wish the Challenger mission team the best of luck in their latest effort.
2: We're doing something that's never been done before. We've been told it's impossible. We've been told by many people it is likely to fail. But we're going to try anyway.
3: The challenge is to get a robot, an 8-foot robot, to cross the Atlantic.
4: Godspeed, RU-27. We'll see you in Spain.
3: It's a groundbreaking mission that's giving us data that we haven't had before. This data is critical to understand how the ocean is impacting climate change.
2: So we have to understand what's going on in the ocean because it regulates the climate. And to understand the ocean, we have to sample it. And the only way we're going to do that is with robots. There is very little that is more risky that you can do with a robot than this. But we have to do it, and we have to do it now.
5: There is a big urgency here. We're at a race against time because the oceans are changing in our lifetime. And major changes in the ocean have always resulted in major changes of life on Earth.
2: This glider has a long and scary journey ahead of her. She has fishing nets that could grab her and end the mission instantaneously. There's hurricanes that can just toss her from the tops of 50-foot waves down into the troughs. There's the sea monsters. There's all kinds of biology out there. The squid, the sharks that can latch on, attack anything at any given time. 4 months in, we have a glider in trouble. Something's causing her to spin, and we're at the mercy of the currents. We're going to get a biologist out there on the boat to see what's actually going on.
6: There she is! I see her! There's a lot of growth. We're nervous about what the seas could do.
7: They're not going to be able to spend too much time in the water with the swells that we're having.
2: But right now, the glider's not flying.
7: And we're still limited on air.
8: So we've got to make sure that we work as fast as we can so that they're not in too long.
2: Don't lose it, man. Okay. Don't lose it. We've crossed all the way from New Jersey to the European side of the ocean. Scarlet has flown longer than any other glider in the world. For 6.5 months, we're entering the most dangerous waters of all. Winter is a very bad time to be at sea on the North Atlantic. 25-foot waves. We have to get a boat out into those waves and go out and get her.
9: Right there. Look. Just over there.
10: We have a sighting.
9: Yep, it's right there. It's right there.
11: All right. 221 days. That's a long time to be at sea for anybody, especially a robot.
12: The winds are picking up, the seas are picking up, so we got to get this operation over with quick. We have very little time.
5: do feel is an urgency that we develop the technologies and can study and understand where the oceans are, and more importantly, where it's going. Because that is going to be the critical thing that will determine how well humanity deals with climate change. We are hostage to what we don't know about the oceans.
10: Congratulations, Scott. That is a moment in history.
13: She's back.
2: We're sailing back to the Spanish port of Bayona. It's the port that the Pinta returned to back in 1493. With the first news of the New World, we'll be returning to Bayona with the first news of Scarlett's successful Atlantic crossing.
14: As a representative of the Obama administration and on behalf of the government of the United States of America, I am both pleased and honored to accept the return of the Scarlet Knight, now an historic artifact which symbolizes cooperation among our nations.
2: You see all the kids touching the glider, and it's just amazing to see. It's exactly what we wanted. Hopefully it's something they remember for the rest of their lives.

0: head to our website, oceanservice.noaa.gov, for links to learn more about the Challenger mission from Rutgers University and where you can find more about this great movie, Landon Crossing, A Robot's Daring Mission. This is Making Waves from NOAA's National Ocean Service.
1: Ghosting. It's not just for dating anymore. This is Sandra Tsinglo with the lowdown on science. Most mammals live on dry land, but not manatees. Long ago, the ancestors of elephants jumped in for a swim and adapted to ocean life. Boom. Manatees, aka sea cows, were born. This transition involved changes to help manatees survive, both to their bodies and their DNA. How different are the DNA between land and marine mammals? University of Pittsburgh researchers wondered. To find out, they analyzed and compared genomes from both land and sea mammals. Marine mammals, like whales and manatees, are missing a gene called PON1. All land mammals have this gene, which helps them break down harmful chemicals in their blood. For example, while land cows can break down chemicals they encounter on the farm, manatees cannot. Manatees in Florida live near many agricultural lands. Runoff and harmful chemicals from these farms get into their salty ocean homes. Without this ghost gene, they can't fight off the toxins. Oh, the humanity!
2: The Lowdown on Science is produced by LDOS Media Lab in partnership with the University of California, Irvine Science Communication and 89.3 KPCC, and made possible with the generous support of the Fuse Family Foundation.
3: Newscasts from around the world.
4: Hello, and welcome to the Current Science and Technology Podcast from the Museum of Science in Boston. I'm Brenda Moniapin, your host. Every week, we bring you interviews with guest researchers and our museum staff covering science and technology in depth. In this segment, we'll hear about the state of the large sheets of ice near our planet's poles and learn why algae holds promise for producing better batteries. Greenland and Antarctica, two land masses at opposite sides of our planet, are covered in large sheets of ice. Scientists have noticed significant melting in these areas and are working to understand what is causing this phenomenon and what the subsequent effects on the rest of the world may be. Susan Heilman is here to discuss very recent studies of these ice sheets. Hi, Susan.
5: Hi, Brenda.
4: First, let's talk about the structure of the ice on Greenland and Antarctica. How big are these ice sheets?
5: So ice sheets are anywhere from a couple of meters to a couple of kilometers thick, and they cover essentially all of Greenland and all of Antarctica.
4: So they're really massive ice structures.
5: Exactly. And an example of a type of ice sheet is something that we've all heard lots about, and those are glaciers. And glaciers are essentially rivers of ice. So they're not, it's not ice floating in water, but the river itself is solid ice.
4: So in Antarctica and Greenland, there are these large ice sheets, some of which are composed of glaciers.
5: Exactly.
4: And so how do we know that these glaciers and ice sheets are changing?
5: Yeah. So at the very least, we know that glaciers do move. And also, we know that glaciers do continuously melt. Now, even though glaciers continuously melt, they are continuously replenished as well by fresh snowfall. So they're changing, but they kind of stayed at an equilibrium for a long time. And it appears now that glaciers are melting faster than the snowfall can replenish them.
4: So there's normally a seasonal cycle when it's warmer in Greenland and Antarctica, then the ice sheets, the glaciers may melt a bit. But then when it's winter or colder again, then there's snowfall to sort of cover over what's melted, but that isn't quite true in our near history.
5: Right. Recently, having to do with things like global warming, the climate has been changing, and it has caused more melting and less snowfall to replenish the glaciers.
4: Now, why would this be worrying for us?
5: Well, one of the main reasons, and the huge effects of global warming and climate change aside, specifically, we keep an eye on glaciers because if they melt too much, then that could significantly raise sea levels. And over one third of the world's population lives on or near the coast. If all the glaciers melted and sea levels raised a few meters, well, that puts cities like, at least in the United States, like LA and New York, completely underwater. And cities all over the world would be underwater.
4: even the state of Florida is very low-lying, so I think that would be significantly affected. And we've all heard about the Maldive Islands, which are very, very close to sea level, so they would be adversely affected as well.
5: Florida would be underwater. Much of Europe would be underwater.
4: So do glaciers melt like an ice cube? They're, you know, massive amounts of ice, but do they melt in the same way? Is this a problem of too much heat in the atmosphere causing the ice to melt?
5: That's definitely one of the things that triggers it, and it's a very cyclical process of how these glaciers melt. So to start at one particular point, air's a little warmer on the surface snow and ice on a glacier may start to melt. As it melts, that water then trickles down through any cracks that are in the glacier, and as it trickles down, these cracks become wider. So then more and more water can trickle through. As the water trickles through, it carries the heat from up above down through the glacier. And so that can cause even more melting inside the glacier itself. Then as the water gets down to the base of the glacier, so the glaciers are on top of bedrock, they're on top of land essentially, the water can act as a lubricant that causes the glaciers to move even faster than they're already moving. So it makes it a lot slicker, so the glaciers can move a lot faster. All the glaciers move towards the coast. As they get there, the glaciers are running into ice shelves. Now, an ice shelf is a huge chunk of ice that's in water. So a glacier's on land, an ice sheet is on land, an ice shelf is in the water. So ice shelf is in the water, and it basically is blocking or acting kind of like a dam, preventing the glaciers from just running right off into the ocean.
4: So the glacier is moving toward the coast, and it encounters an ice shelf, and that blocks it from falling off the land into the water.
5: Exactly. Now, these ice shelves are also melting a bit because they're in the ocean water, which is the water's warmer, a little bit warmer than the ice is. And so that causes some melting as well of the ice shelves. Also, the glacier moving faster towards the ice shelves is also causing these ice shelves to break up more. So now these dams are disappearing, and so the glaciers are coming into contact with ocean water, and now they're melting even faster.
4: And is this not a normal part of what happens to the glaciers and ice sheets?
5: It is a normal part, but the air is getting warmer for longer periods of time, and the ocean is also getting a bit warmer. And so those two things are speeding up all the parts where the ice is melting. It's melting faster than it was before, and it's causing not just the glacier to be moving faster, but also thinning and getting smaller in and of themselves.
4: So have scientists been measuring the rate at which the glaciers are moving toward the coast?
5: Yes, they have. There's been a lot of studies done in the past couple years looking at Greenland glaciers and at Antarctic glaciers, and they've been using essentially GPS tracking. They put GPS devices in the snow, and then they can track how fast those GPS devices are moving, and they've seen that they are definitely moving faster towards the coast.
4: Now, when we're talking faster, at what rate are we thinking about here?
5: In Greenland, many of the glaciers were shown to be moving at speeds of more than 100 meters per year even, which is fast.
4: Which is fast for a glacier.
5: For a glacier, yeah.
4: Okay. In addition to measuring how fast the glaciers are moving, you mentioned that the ice sheets are thinning. So that isn't just a change in the location of a glacier, but it's also a change in the thickness of the glacier. So how do scientists know that the ice sheets are thinning?
5: That's the latest study that just came out in the journal Nature, where British researchers from the British Antarctic Survey and from the University of Bristol used data from a NASA satellite, the NASA ICESat, which is the ice cloud and land elevation satellite. And they've been using data from one of the instruments on there to figure out how much the ice sheets really are thinning.
4: What kind of instruments are on the satellite?
5: So the one that this group is particularly interested in is a geoscience laser altimeter system. And basically what it's doing is it's using a laser in order to measure the height of the glacier. And they did this over about a 4-year period, and they found that the glaciers were thinning anywhere from a few feet to a few meters in just a year.
4: So there's a large variation in the amount of thinning, but there is a significant amount of thinning going on. Now, how many measurements did the researchers take over that 4-year period?
5: They took 50 million measurements together between Antarctica and Greenland.
4: So they're pretty confident in their observations. This wasn't just a few measurements that took a really long time to take. They've got a lot of numbers to show that the thinning is happening.
5: Another thing that was really interesting that they found out was that the ice sheets aren't just thinning near the coast, which is where they'd expect to see the most as it's flowing into the ocean, but they actually saw it covering pretty much the entire island of Greenland. They saw thinning of the glaciers, and they saw it a lot further inland in Antarctica as well. Not over the entire continent, but a lot more widespread than they originally thought.
4: Does this mean that it isn't just the effect of warmer water on a large sheet of ice that would melt it or thin it, but it is an additional effect of atmospheric warming that is affecting the ice sheets that are further inland?
5: They're not 100% sure of why this happens, but one correlation that they did see is that the faster moving glaciers tended to be thinning more. So I don't think they're aware of whether or not it's atmospheric conditions or if it is coming into contact with the ocean and that's just carrying inland further. But they did see a strong correlation that the much faster glaciers also thinned a lot more.
4: So there's some kind of feedback mechanism of having a glacier move faster and then the unfortunate additional thinning of the larger ice sheet.
5: Exactly.
4: So what does this mean for us? We know for sure that these glaciers are moving rapidly and are thinning. So what should we do? Because a small change in sea level could be quite devastating.
5: Well, this study didn't really talk about whether or not this was good or bad. But what is good about this study is that it's a piece of information we didn't have before in being able to predict how sea levels are going to be changing. So even though scientists thought that there may have been some thinning of the ice sheets, it was never really shown how greatly they were thinning. And so now that we have this information, we can add that into the predictions of the sea level changing. And that's going to at least give us more information.
4: All right, Susan, thanks for the sobering news that only buffs up what we sort of knew before. But now we've got 50 million additional measurements to add to our data.
5: You're welcome, Brenda.
4: Algae, you know the green stuff that grows on ponds and in oceans. It has many uses. We eat it, use it to make biofuels and pharmaceuticals, and now we might also use it to power our electronics. Alex Fiorentino is going to tell us how algae can be turned into batteries and why we would want to do this. Hi, Alex.
0: Hi, Brenda.
4: I know there is a lot of algae in our world. People who own fish tanks are going to agree with me. Did the inspiration to use algae for new battery technology come from a need to sort of contain this excessive algal growth?
0: Not explicitly, no. It more had to do with the properties of the algae. So the scientists were from Sweden who did this work, from Uppsala University in Sweden. And they've been studying this specific type of algae called cladophora algae for a few years. And what they know about it is that it has a really high surface area. So like any plant, it has a lot of cellulose in it, a lot of this fibrous complex carbohydrate in it. But in this algae particularly, this cellulose forms a really high surface area mesh, lots of sort of pits and bumps and things on it.
4: Is this algae unique among other algae in having this high surface area?
0: You know, that's a good question. I'm not sure if work has been done comparing this type of algae in that respect to all different kinds of algae. And, of course, there's tons of kinds of algae out there.
4: Okay, well, then, is this particular type of algae unique to Sweden, or can it be found maybe in America?
0: It actually can be found in America. It's especially a problem in Michigan and the Great Lakes area. It can be a trap for shellfish, which then sort of wash onto shore and become very smelly. So it tends to have a combination of making beaches smelly and unpleasant, and also degrading water quality by encouraging the growth of E. coli and other kinds of bacteria. So it's generally not considered a pleasant thing to have around.
4: Right, it's kind of unpleasant, but it isn't that smell quality that attracted the scientists to this particular type of algae.
0: No, not in this case. In this case, it's because of the algae's surface area that really makes it attractive for making batteries. Because when you're using a battery, what you're doing is really sending ions from one electrode to the other. And then when you go to recharge the battery, you have to send the ions back. And this process is sort of limited by how fast the ions can attach and pop off of the electrodes and sort of move through the two electrodes in your battery. So
6: the more surface area you have on your electrodes, the more places there are for the ions to attach to. So by using this algae in their electrodes, the scientists were able to make the electrodes have tons of different locations all over them where ions could quickly attach and both charge up quickly and discharge quickly.
4: So is it a problem with our current battery technology that on one electrode, the negative end, where you want to have many ions pooled there, that we would like to have more and we aren't able to add on more to what we now use?
6: A bigger concern is really sort of the rate, how fast you can get them to move on and into the electrode. And so that really is what limits the speed of battery recharging. And it's sort of obviously an inconvenience to wait around for half an hour or an hour, however long it may take your particular battery to charge. It's not very convenient at all.
4: How does the algae battery that the Swedish scientists have developed compare to current battery technology?
6: So it's a mix. In some ways, it's very favorable. It charges very, very fast, only 11.3 seconds or so. But on the other hand, it doesn't have the voltage. It's about 1 volt so far. This is really the first prototype of this type of device that they've built. And so this one is 1 volt, which compares to about 1.5 volt in a AA battery.
4: A little bit less, but not a huge amount less.
6: Right, right. The real issue is energy density, sort of how much energy you can fit per weight on the battery. For the algae battery, this is about 10 times less than what you can fit on a lithium ion battery.
4: All right, so that's significant. So it is able to pull the ions quickly onto the electrode, but maybe not hold them as long.
6: Right, right, exactly. An added benefit of this algae-based battery really has to do with how small and lightweight it is, because the scientists didn't just sort of throw a bunch of wet algae into their battery. They actually made a very thin paper out of the algae, and that's what they built the electrodes out of.
4: So the algae are sort of a component of homemade paper. I'm imagining paper pulp containing bits of algae in there, and the algae having a lot of surface area provides this laboratory-made paper with additional surface area that regular paper doesn't have.
6: Right, exactly. If you compare the algae-based paper to your regular wood-based paper, the algae-based paper has much, much more surface area.
4: So is it rough? Can you feel that?
6: The surface area really has to do with this tiny scale, the nanoscale. Each of the fibers is about 1,000 times thinner than a human hair. So it's sort of the grouping and clumping and mesh made by all those fibers that gives you all that surface area, but it's at a very small scale.
4: So the researchers have made this super textured paper on a nanoscale level. They've got this paper that can hold many more electrodes, and because it's super thin and light, it's got a much greater advantage over conventional batteries with that regard.
6: Yeah, that's right. So it weighs much less. It's flexible. It's actually bendable. And to me, one of the greatest advantages of this is that it's very cheap. The electrodes in regular batteries are often made of metal or other materials that can be, A, expensive to get in the first place, and B, potentially harmful for the environment if they get out there.
4: Right, so regular batteries have liquid in them. Does this algae-based paper battery also work with liquid electrolytes?
6: It actually doesn't. It's a type of battery called a thin film battery. So instead of having a liquid electrolyte in between the two electrodes, it actually has another piece of paper. This is just a regular piece of paper, but it's soaked in an electrolyte. So basically, this is the substance, the stuff, through which ions move when they go between the two electrodes.
4: Why did the researchers choose to use paper to connect the electrodes?
6: So by using paper, they continue to make the battery even lighter and thinner. So it's really just a very thin sandwich of two pieces of algae paper and one piece of regular paper.
4: Now, I can see that would be very advantageous. It's light, it's environmentally friendly, but is it sturdy? Is it going to be strong because this battery is made out of paper?
6: Well, that's a good question. In theory, it won't be as solid as a regular battery, but it has other advantages that sort of balance that out. Because it is flexible, it can be used in, say, sensors that could go in clothing or packaging, and because it's so thin and light, it doesn't add very much extra bulk or weight to those types of things. So some of the first applications that you'll see this used in will be things like medical implants or sensors that you embed in clothing or packaging, because these are uses where you don't need a whole lot of charge capacity necessarily, but you do want something that's very thin, small, and light.
4: once they're ready, will these algae batteries be encased in a plastic or some coating to protect it from water or other elements?
6: Right, yeah. You can imagine if you just had the paper sitting out there.
4: It would dissolve.
6: Yeah, some bad things would happen. But in this case, what they've done so far is to wrap it in an aluminum pouch, and the inside of the aluminum pouch is coated with a polymer, so you end up sort of just insulating it from the outside world.
4: Okay. When would we see these algae paper batteries?
6: So the scientists from Uppsala University predict that we could see commercial applications within 3 years, which is a pretty quick turnaround. And that would most likely be in those things like medical implants or sensors. But you could see this even expanding to other applications. The scientists are working to increase the voltage and the charge capacity of these batteries. One way they're going to try to do this is to stack lots of the batteries sort of on top of each other and create a greater voltage.
4: So maybe one day we could use it to power our cell phones?
6: Yeah, that's right. Who knows what the future holds for these things? And the hope also is that since these batteries are very easy to make, they don't even require any sort of complex manufacturing process to make, the researchers hope that they may even be able to use this in developing countries or places where you might not have as much access to manufactured goods. People could make them on site, out in the field, in developing countries.
4: So the process is that easy. It isn't so complicated to make this special algae battery.
6: Exactly, yeah.
4: Well, great. Thanks for telling us all about this literally greener battery.
6: Thanks for having me, Brenda.
4: That's it for this week's show, but be sure to come back next time for more of the latest in science and technology. This podcast is a production of Current Science and Technology at the Museum of Science in Boston, part of the Boston community for over 175 years. For more information, visit our website at www.mos.org/CST or email us at podcast@mos.org. 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
8: This is the World Industrial News for Monday, July 20th. 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Popular resistance to data centers will get worse before it gets better. According to a consultant drawing on her years spent navigating Colorado's oil and gas fracking wars, there are specific steps data center developers and big tech companies could do shorten and flatten what she calls the arc of outrage. But so far, few data center enthusiasts appear to be listening. Making good on pledges from President Donald Trump, ConocoPhillips Company on Friday said it reached a deal to join BP in the development of oil fields in the Kirkuk region of northern Iraq. According to Industrial Info Resources data, there are 38 active capital oil and gas production and pipeline projects in Iraq, with a total investment value of $14.45 billion. Already established as the premier exporter of liquefied natural gas, the U.S. market moved a step closer to a new development with an equipment contract for a floating LNG facility off the coast of Louisiana, Delfin Midstream announced. Delfin on Thursday said it issued a limited notice to proceed to Siemens Energy to secure gas turbines and compressors for a second floating liquefied natural gas vessel off the coast of Louisiana. The Dutch government has announced that it will provide €450 million in funding to help construct the nation's first hydrogen storage caverns as part of its ambitious green hydrogen strategy. The funding will go to state-owned transmission system operator Gasunie, which is constructing the first of four proposed storage caverns in the north of the country. For details on these and other breaking news, read the full stories at industrialinfo.com. I'm Christine Ramos, reporting for Industrial Info News.

0: A glimpse into the zoo after hours. 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
0: Sure, you've heard of night at the museum, but what happens when all the animals get tucked in? 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

0: Ida was one of the most popular performers of her era, particularly for her duets with Billy Murray and Len Spencer.
1: Sleep well, Miss Orangutan.
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4: This week, we get out the gloves and goggles and prepare for some bangs. Well, Brian Clegg does, anyway.
5: Like many people of my age, I had a chemistry set in my youth, but mine was a bit different from most. My father worked for a company with a chemical lab, and I tended to get everything they threw out. Not every home lab had two chemical balances, one mechanical and one electrical. The best part of this was the ease with which I could get chemicals that you wouldn't find alongside copper sulfate in your boxed chemistry set. My shelf was always well stocked with iodine and ammonia. The iodine wasn't the brown liquid of painful memory for older listeners, actually a solution of iodine used as a disinfectant, but the solid crystalline element. I had a big jar of this, plus a Winchester of ammonia. For those not familiar with labs, a Winchester is the pet name for a 2.5-litre bottle, a label possibly dating back to the Saxon capital of Winchester, where standard units were set, including the Winchester quart, half a gallon, not dissimilar in volume. As far as I was concerned, there was only one reason for having these substances. Ammonia is a simple compound of nitrogen with three hydrogen atoms. What I technically had was not strictly ammonia, but ammonium hydroxide, a solution of ammonia in water, as ammonia is a gas at room temperature. Pour the liquid onto the iodine and a chemical reaction takes place. As the iodine dissolves, it displaces the hydrogen from the ammonia and precipitates out a black solid. This is referred to as nitrogen triiodide, Ni3, though as we'll see later, it's actually more complex. Whatever its true composition, though, it's a substance with unique properties. While still wet, the black, powdery substance is relatively innocuous, though it can be unstable. In appearance, it is not dissimilar to powdered carbon. But let it dry and it becomes remarkable. Nitrogen triiodide is a touch-sensitive explosive. The lightest pressure and it blasts out of existence. In anything more than a pinch, this is a dangerous substance, but in a thin coating, it produces entertaining cracks and bangs. This was a wonder substance to a typical teenager. A very thin coating on floor tiles produced a highly satisfying booby trap of a room that couldn't be crossed without a dance of shock,

0: as the floor erupted in a series of minor explosions. Treated toy soldiers would collapse with a suitably loud crack when shot with an air rifle. I have to confess, the amusement value of it carried on to university. Our unpopular organ scholar suffered from a misbehaving practice piano, which gave off mysterious cracks and bangs every time he touched the black notes. I ought to stress that this was highly irresponsible, and nitrogen triiodide should never be used in practical jokes for safety reasons. Although it is possible to make pure nitrogen triiodide, which is a red solid, by reacting boron nitride with iodine fluoride, the substance that is actually produced by the reaction I used to perform is more complex. It is an adduct of nitrogen triiodide and ammonia. An adduct is a not quite compound. The two molecules, nitrogen triiodide and ammonia, are attracted to each other to form a new molecule that is represented by the usual Ni3 and NH3 with a dot in between. Initially on formation, there are five ammonias to each nitrogen triiodide, but as the substance dries, it gives off ammonia to end up with a one-to-one adduct. What has formed in the solid are chains of nitrogen triiodide with ammonia molecules linking them. When the compound receives an impact, it produces nitrogen, the expulsion of which provides the explosive power, and iodine, leaving a yellow-brown stain on the object coated in the substance. What remains is ammonium iodide, NH4I, a white solid, which itself decomposes to provide more iodine in damp air. Although nitrogen triiodide is the best known of the family, its relative, nitrogen trichloride, is even more sensitive, with a tendency to explode on exposure to sunlight as well as contact. It is thought that the explosion that temporarily blinded Humphrey Davy was caused by this substance. Davy called in an uneducated young man who had been spotted making detailed notes in his lectures to act as a secretary while the scientist was blinded. The young man was sent away after his short-term job, but eventually got back into the Royal Institution. His name was Michael Faraday. Davy was following up the work of French chemist Pierre Dulong, who isolated nitrogen trichloride but lost three fingers and an eye to its instability. Nitrogen trifluoride, by contrast, is stable, in part because, unlike the other molecules in the family, it features a small enough atom in fluorine to not be too crowded when fitting three of them around a compact nitrogen atom. In the real world, nitrogen triiodide is of little use. It's a perfectly respectable explosive, but lacking the potential for stabilization of nitroglycerine, it's so sensitive, so easy to set off by accident, that it isn't practically employed. One unique property of the compound feels like it should have an application. This is so far the only explosive discovered that it's possible to trigger using neutrons or alpha particles from nuclear fission or accelerators. Somehow this fits well with the unnerving instability of the compound. When this series of compound podcasts was first suggested, it's indicative of the fascination of nitrogen triiodide that this useless substance was the very first compound that sprang to my mind. You certainly want to stay in the good books of nitrogen triiodide. Of all the compounds, it has to be the touchiest.
1: So it may be best to keep your hands to yourself. That was Brian Clegg with the sensitive and explosive chemistry of nitrogen triiodide. Now, next week, we stick with nitrogen, but in the form of an oxide, to hear about a role where you certainly don't want any bangs.
2: The chemistry of nitric oxide inside humans and other mammals is perhaps the most interesting aspect of this simple molecule's behaviour. NO is involved in controlling blood pressure, transmitting nerve signals, and a variety of other signalling processes. Its radical single electron can also be used as a weapon by the immune system to kill invading bacteria. Its role in biology is so significant that Science magazine proclaimed it their Molecule of the Year in 1992.
1: Quite an award. And to find out just how nitric oxide performs these award-winning roles within our bodies, join Philip Broadwith in next week's Chemistry in Its Element. Until then, thank you for listening. I'm Meera Senthilingam.
3: Chemistry in its Element comes to you from Chemistry World, the magazine of the Royal Society of Chemistry, and is produced by thenakedscientists.com. There are more compounds that count on our website at chemistryworld.org/compounds.
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5: We're listening to the sounds of clogging, one of the kinds of dancing you might see when people get together to hear old-time music. I'm Jim Metzner, and this is The Pulse of the Planet.
6: There are two kinds of dancing that we see a lot of at the store, which is flat-footing and clogging.
5: Jackie and Woody Crenshaw run the country store in Floyd, Virginia, where local folks gather every Friday night to listen to old-time music and dance.
6: Flat-footing is really the family dance of this area, and it is a very personal style of dancing, although there are accepted steps and you can learn flat footing, you'll see that the dancers that really have become experts have very individualized styles.
7: It is called flat footing because, you know, your feet move, but they don't come off the floor very much.
5: Woody Crenshaw.
7: Clogging is more formal. It's like a form of tap dancing. People often wear jingle taps on their shoes, and there are set steps that they employ, and it can be done in partners, individually, or in groups. There's demonstrations of clogging that happen around the region where people actually dress up in costume, and a troop of people will give a clogging demonstration. The only thing you have to do is know how to bend your knees at the right time. It's just keeping the rhythm and then moving your feet in a natural way. And then, of course, once you learn steps and you have taps on your shoes, then you're doing a more formal thing, which is clogging.
5: You can bend your knees every Friday night at the country store in Floyd, Virginia. I'm Jim Metzner, and this is The Pulse of the Planet.
8: This is the Engines of Our Ingenuity, made possible by the friends of KUHF Houston.
9: Today, information flows like water. The University of Houston's College of Engineering presents this series about the machines that make our civilization run and the people whose ingenuity created them. Let's think about the hydraulics of information. We all know that water seeks its level. Remember how Hurricane Katrina breached the Pontchartrain levees and water flowed everywhere. Water is contained both naturally and artificially all around us, in lakes and rivers, reservoirs and tanks, and every time containment breaks down, water flows outward and downward. That's how information flows. A kind of gravitational force draws it toward our minds, while barriers separate us from it. A lake might lie in the hills above us, but to use its water, we must first build an aqueduct. Likewise, information doesn't just flow into our heads from a library. We have to go to it. We need to use the catalog. We need to be able to read, and so on. Secrecy can be a barrier to information, but like a dam, it need only be punctured once. Think about the WikiLeaks scandal. For all the hand-wringing, what did we learn? That diplomats swap embarrassing gossip? That some bankers engage in shady practices? Damage was done, no doubt, but far less than we'd expected because there were so few surprises. Among so many barriers to the flow of information, secrecy is a pretty flimsy one. The greater barrier is the effort needed to gain common information. People email me daily wanting more information about this or that. I send them a book title and am told politely that they wanted an internet site. I once could sniff self-righteously at that, but no more. The content of the internet is expanding like a blast front. We're reaching a tipping point where, even among scholars, it becomes the court of first resort. Even simple human concourse is a kind of information transfer. Our neighborhood is an amicable place, though we go our own ways. Then Hurricane Ike struck, and we all suffered damage and outages. Trouble drove us into the street where we socialized, exchanged help, and shared ourselves. The flow of water and information strangely became one. Ike breached the information flow barriers created by our own self-absorptions. That event helped me better understand the flurry of grassroots revolutions in the Middle East after the social media reached the tipping point. Populations with common needs were now drawn together by yet another breakdown of information levies. I think we're seeing something beyond an information revolution. This looks like a revolution of human consciousness, comparable to that brought on by the invention of alphabetic writing. We're being changed in a profound way by the flood tides of facts. Even the last ultimate information dam is breaking down. That's our own need to be experts. To receive information, we must acknowledge some level of ignorance. I see even that constraint of pride crumbling in the wash of internet information. And once it goes, we truly are poised to swim in a common sea of understanding. I'm John Leinhardt at the University of Houston, where we're interested in the way inventive minds work.

0: Hello, everyone. Thank you for tuning in to the TRAX podcast, where we explore topics related to the Centers for Disease Control and Prevention's National Environmental Public Health Tracking Network. Joining us this episode is Dr. Judith Qualters, Chief of the Environmental Public Health Tracking Branch. Thank you for joining us today, Judy.
1: That's a pleasure.
0: Since launching in July 2009, CDC's tracking network is already growing. Can you please share how the tracking network is expanding?
1: Well, actually, we're expanding in two ways that we're very excited about. The first is that we received additional funding this year from Congress, so we were able to add six new states to the tracking network. Previously, we had funded 16 states in New York City to create statewide networks or a local network that would be components of the national network. And now, in addition, we have 22 states total, and New York City still, and the new states include Colorado, Kansas, Minnesota, Louisiana, Vermont, and South Carolina. So we're really starting to fill in the U.S. map and push towards our goal of being nationwide. And I guess the other thing we're excited about is that we are working on adding additional data to the network. And while it's not up there yet, we anticipate in the next couple of months we'll be adding in data on reproductive health outcomes, birth defects, and additional cancers, and also some data on ozone and PM2.5 that we've been working on with EPA to try and fill in some of the gaps in the data that's already there.
0: How will the expansion of state members and data improve the tracking network? For example, what new information can tracking network users expect to see as a result of the new state's involvement, and how will the current states work with the new states to improve the network?
1: Well, I would say that really where it impacts data is where we have been collecting data directly from states. And so some data that currently isn't available nationwide, like asthma hospitalizations, heart attack hospitalizations, carbon monoxide, emergency department visits and hospitalizations, those sorts of things are going to be available for more states, for the 22 states eventually. Still not something that's nationwide, but certainly expanding to have more information for the U.S. and to get a better picture of what's going on across the U.S. We also will have additional data on from state water systems. So those are some of the new data that will be available.
0: Is there an estimated timeline when you expect the new grantees to launch their state tracking networks?
1: Let's see. All of them will actually be launching their networks within the next 3 years. We had four, when we did the funding, we had four states that applied for basically a period of planning before they implement. And then we have two states, Minnesota and South Carolina, that actually were funded for immediate implementation. So they'll be launching probably within the next year.
0: What's next for the future of the tracking network?
1: Wow. I think next, we have a couple of next steps and certainly a couple of priorities. One is that we're going to be continuing to enhance the network itself in terms of

0: www.cdc.gov/EPH tracking.
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3: Welcome to Possibly, where we take on huge problems like the future of our planet and break them down into small questions with unexpected answers. I'm Megan Hall. Today, we're digging into urban agriculture. Would it be possible to get all of our food from local farms? We had Yannick Schaller and Ashley Junger from our Possibly team look into this question. Welcome, Yannick and Ashley.
4: Hello.
5: Hey, Megan.
3: So how much food could we grow with urban agriculture in Providence, where we live?
4: Well, first, let's define what we mean by urban agriculture. In the simplest terms, any crop that is grown in an urban or suburban area counts as urban agriculture.
5: Urban farms come in all shapes and sizes. They can be anything from large plots of land to small gardens.
3: Got it. So how much of the food that we're currently eating is grown on urban farms?
5: We spoke to Don King, a professor at Brown University who specializes in local food policy and politics, to get a better idea of that breakdown.
6: I think rough estimates of how much food is grown within the Providence city borders and what is consumed in Providence is less than 1%.
3: Yikes. Could that number go up?
4: Maybe. But there are a lot of limitations to this kind of farming. First, the growing season in Rhode Island is fairly short, so unless you're up for a strict diet of root vegetables, you'll need to eat at least some non-local food during the winter months.
5: It can also be difficult to find space that could be used for farming in already densely populated areas.
3: So how much more farmland would we need to feed all of Providence?
4: Well, there's a lot more urban farmland in our state than you might think, at least according to the definition of urban agriculture we mentioned earlier. Professor Don King says,
6: Rhode Island is so tiny that every part is either within 20 miles of Providence or Newport or Cranston, Warwick. So technically, it includes our entire state.
5: But Rhode Islanders still go through quite a lot of food. The average person eats 2,000 calories of food each day, 365 days a year, and there are about a million people in our state. So that makes 700 billion calories per year.
4: Last year, Rhode Island produced a little less than 17 billion calories, only 2% of what we'd need.
3: Ugh. So if Rhode Island's entire farm output is nowhere near as high as it needs to be to feed everyone, what's the use of urban farming?
5: Professor Don King says farming isn't just about food. It can also improve the mental and physical health of people who live in cities.
6: Oftentimes, it gives them a sense of flow, a sense of happiness, a sense of nurturing, doing something, seeing your plants grow, watering them.
3: So urban farming is more about an experience and less about feeding everyone?
4: Not exactly. Urban agriculture in New England could still play a bigger role in our diets.
5: Organizations like Food Solutions New England are trying to increase local food production. Their goal is to source 30% of our food from within the region by the year 2030.
4: But this goal comes with trade-offs. More farms could mean fewer forests.
5: But Professor King says that any increase in local food production will help Rhode Island become more self-sufficient.
3: Got it. Thanks, Yannick and Ashley. That's it for today. For more information or to ask a question about the way your choices affect our planet, go to thepublicsradio.org/possibly or subscribe to us wherever you get your podcasts. You can also follow us on Facebook and Twitter at Ask Possibly. Possibly is a co-production of the Institute of Brown for Environment and Society, Brown's Climate Solutions Initiative, and the Public Radio.

0: At the tone, we've reached the top of the hour. 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
1: This is DW News, and these are our top stories. Russia has launched one of its largest ballistic missile attacks on Kyiv since the war began. Moscow said the strikes targeted a Ukrainian logistics hub and railway infrastructure. Ukrainian officials reported at least one death. Separately, Ukraine says it struck two Russian oil tankers in the Black Sea during an overnight operation. The U.S. has carried out airstrikes against Iran's Revolutionary Guard after an Iranian attack in Jordan killed two American service members and left another missing. The strikes are the latest escalation between the two countries, with Iran warning it could resume wider military operations if the U.S. attacks continue. Influencer brothers Andrew and Tristan Tate have been arrested in Miami after UK prosecutors filed new charges, including rape, actual bodily harm, and human trafficking. The allegations are the latest twist in a years-long legal saga spanning multiple countries. The brothers have denied all accusations.

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1: From the Bureau of Economic Geology, this is Earth Date. On a previous Earth Date, we talked about GPS, the global positioning system, and recent improvements that allow mapping down to the millimeter, accurate enough to detect the creeping movement of Earth's tectonic plates. These advances have inspired scientists to use GPS in many new ways to better understand earthquakes and other Earth processes. The signals from GPS are very long, many thousands of digits, making them too slow to track seismic activity. But recently, scientists realized they could use a different

0: much shorter part of the GPS signal and combine that with faster refreshing of GPS receivers. This has allowed GPS to monitor earthquakes very accurately over a very broad area, enough to see their impact on distant communities, and hopefully with new developments, fast enough to warn them of an impending quake. Using similar technology, scientists can now measure and track other disruptions on Earth's surface, such as sinkholes, landslides, and tidal waves. Volcanic ash can disrupt GPS signals, so scientists devised a way to use those disruptions to monitor ash plumes and warn airplanes. Similarly, water vapor in the atmosphere can delay GPS signals. Meteorologists are now reading that delay to predict heavy rainfall and advise communities about flash floods before they arrive. All very interesting examples of how improvements in technology allow for advances in science. I'm Scott Tinker.
1: EarthDate is produced by the Bureau of Economic Geology at the University of Texas at Austin, with support from Schlumberger, helping oil and gas companies increase production and efficiency while lowering environmental impact. 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
8: Here's some of the stories trending this week at NASA. The planet Mercury's transit of the sun on May 9th provided an opportunity for sky watchers throughout the U.S. to witness a rare celestial event that happens only about 13 times a century. Mercury's transit, as it passed between Earth and the sun, made it appear as a small dark dot against the face of the sun. NASA's coverage of the event included a televised roundtable of NASA science experts discussing the exceptional opportunity presented to learn more about the atmospheric makeup of our solar system's smallest planet.
9: We know there's sodium there. We know there's potassium. There's all types of what we call trace gases, argon, and other things that are being emitted by Mercury.
8: Mercury's next transit of the sun occurs in 2019. But those of us in the U.S. have a big celestial event to look forward to even before that, a total solar eclipse on August 21st of 2017. NASA's Kepler mission has verified 1,284 new planets outside our solar system, the single largest finding of planets to date. The new confirmed planets come from a collection of potential planets identified by the Kepler Space Telescope's July 2015 planet catalog. Scientists say 9 of the newly validated planets could be rocky like Earth and orbit in their sun's habitable zone, which is the distance from a star where orbiting planets can have surface temperatures that allow liquid water to pool. Of the almost 5,000 total planet candidates found to date, more than 3,200 now have been verified, and 2,325 of those were discovered by Kepler. A month after delivering almost 7,000 pounds of science and cargo, including the Bigelow Expandable Activity Module, to the International Space Station, the SpaceX Dragon cargo spacecraft returned to Earth on May 11th. Dragon brought back about 3,600 pounds of cargo, experiments, and biomedical samples from the recently completed year-long mission of former NASA astronaut Scott Kelly and Mikhail Kornienko of Roscosmos. Several satellites operated or jointly operated by NASA continue to capture images from space of the massive Fort McMurray wildfire burning in Canada's Alberta province. Images from May 8th taken by Earth-observing spacecraft, including the Terra, Sumi NPP, and Aqua satellites, showed smoke from the catastrophic event wafting east all the way to the Atlantic Ocean. For all of us on Earth, it's been almost 4 years since the August 5th, 2012 Pacific Time landing on Mars of NASA's Curiosity rover. But based on local time at Mars, on May 11th, Curiosity completed only its second Martian year on the red planet. Since Mars is farther from the Sun, it takes about 687 Earth days to circle our solar system's star and complete a Martian year. In its time on Mars, the rover has recorded environmental patterns through two full cycles of Martian seasons. The data compiled by Curiosity can help scientists distinguish seasonal patterns on Mars from otherwise sporadic environmental events. NASA's Ground Systems Development and Operations Program continues its work to retrofit NASA's Kennedy Space Center's Vehicle Assembly Building with new platforms for processing of the Space Launch System rocket and Orion spacecraft prior to their first test flight in 2018. Several platforms have been installed in the facility, powered on and tested. Once the work is completed, there will be 10 levels of platforms in the cavernous VAB to provide workers with access to the rocket and spacecraft. And that's what's up this week at NASA. For more on these and other stories, follow us on social media and visit www.nasa.gov/twan.
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10: Today is July 19th on Tidbits in Time, a significant day. Stay with me to hear about the birth of the great equalizer. Joe Walker sets an altitude record. We'll talk about a first and only test firing. And we'll say happy birthday to all you rock stars out there. You know who you are. All that plus, can you guess the second best-selling book of the 20th century? We'll give you the answer on Tidbits in Time next. July 19th, 1814, Samuel Colt was born in Hartford, Connecticut. He invented the revolver and said the idea came during a missionary trip to Calcutta watching a boat's paddle wheel. Founding Patent Arms Manufacturing in 1836, his big break came with an order from Captain Sam Walker of the Texas Rangers, who helped him with a redesign. There's an adage from the Old West that says, God created man, but Sam Colt made them equal. July 19th, 1963, Joe Walker strapped himself into an X-15 and flew it to a record altitude of 347,800 feet, more than 65 miles, and qualifying as a human spaceflight in a winged spacecraft. The North American X-15 was commissioned in 1955 by the Air Force for experimentation. Later flights reached higher, an altitude of 354,200 feet, and faster at Mach 6.7. Happy birthday to all the amazing people who were born 73 years ago today on July 19th, 1947. These two grew up to be rock stars. Bernard Matthew Leadon III plays guitar, banjo, and mandolin, coming from a bluegrass background. He became a founding member and lead guitarist of the Eagles. Brian Howard May co-founded, with Freddie Mercury, the rock band Queen. May was lead guitarist, a singer and songwriter, penning many of Queen's hits. Oh, he's also an astrophysicist. July 19th, 1957, the only air-to-air live fire test of a tactical nuclear weapon took place, dubbed Operation Genie. Five U.S. Air Force officers volunteered to stand at ground zero below the detonation to observe and test for ill effects. They described a heat pulse, very bright light, and the sky boiling, among other things, but the radiation they were exposed to was negligible, and the last surviving member of the group only recently died at the age of 91. July 19th, 1954, the first of the Lord of the Rings trilogy was published, a first run of only 3,500 books printed. A scholarly mythology for the British Isles, not an allegory, the trilogy has since sold more than 115 million copies, becoming the second best-selling book of the 20th century, right behind the Bible. As he was writing, the trilogy became more complex, and it took John Ronald Reuel Tolkien 17 years to complete.
11: 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That's A-D-R-I-A-N at tidbitsintime.com. For Tidbits in Time, this has been Gene Vann.
12: Welcome to Possibly, where we take on huge problems like the future of our planet and break them down into small questions with unexpected answers. I'm Megan Hall. When the Inflation Reduction Act passed last summer, there was a lot of talk about the money that was going towards environmental justice communities. But since then, we haven't heard much about where that money has gone. So we had Juliana Marullo and Charlie Adams look into it for us.
13: Hey there.
14: How's it going?
12: First things first, environmental justice feels like one of those abstract terms that gets thrown around a lot. What does it actually mean?
13: By now, we know that climate change is going to affect all of us. But environmental justice work acknowledges that certain marginalized communities will be harder hit, both by climate change and pollution.
14: To find out more, we talked to Hannah Pearls, an attorney at the Harvard Environmental and Energy Law Program. She says environmental justice takes a closer look at the sources of pollution by arguing that
15: the outcome of where facilities are sited, of how much pollution one community bears, that should be equitable. That should be fair.
12: So does the Inflation Reduction Act talk a lot about environmental justice?
14: Not explicitly. Instead, it sets aside certain buckets of funding for what they call disadvantaged and low-income communities. Then it mostly lets states and agencies define who that includes.
13: The Department of Energy, for example, they define disadvantaged communities based on a whole bunch of factors, right? Including poverty rates, pollution levels, and access to clean energy.
12: So how much money is set aside for these so-called disadvantaged communities?
13: About $40 billion of the total $370 billion in the bill.
12: Wow, that's actually a lot. Where does all that money go?
14: $15 billion goes into what's called the Greenhouse Gas Reduction Fund. It's designed to bring more renewable energy sources and other green technology to these communities.
13: One program reduces emissions by funding energy efficiency in public housing, and another supports community-led projects to reduce pollution.
12: That's awesome.
14: It definitely is. But it's important to note that some critics worry that these communities won't actually be able to access that money.
12: Really? Why not?
13: We'll take the home efficiency programs, for example. While one of them is supposed to support low and moderate income homeowners, 61% of low-income people are renters.
14: While their landlords could apply for extra money to improve efficiency in these homes, it takes the power out of their hands.
12: That makes sense. Are there other ways low-income homeowners can access these funds?
14: Yes, and ideally without too much red tape. Hannah says some agencies are hoping to make it easier for these communities to access those rebates.
15: We're looking at the option to have a point of sale rebate, meaning you don't have to put up money first and then get a refund later.
12: Good to know. But I hear another criticism from environmental justice groups about something related to the leasing provisions in the bill. What's that about?
14: We'll have to do a whole other episode to really dive into the oil and gas lease controversy.
13: But for now, what's important is that while the net effects of the bill will reduce greenhouse gas emissions, there are worries that these communities might still end up with worse pollution from new oil and gas sites.
12: Okay, so it sounds like something that reduces emissions in general might still create pollution on a local level.
13: Definitely. There's still a lot to be worked out. But Hannah's optimistic.
15: It's a much bigger picture of environmental justice than we've seen in prior administrations. And that is really exciting to me because we're talking about a deep structural challenge that I don't think can be met by just looking at the environmental angle.
14: Hopefully, this is just the beginning of supporting communities on the front lines of climate change.
12: Good to know. Thanks, Juliana and Charlie. That's it for today. For more information or to ask a question about the way your choices affect our planet, go to thepublicsradio.org/possibly or subscribe to us wherever you get your podcasts. 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
17: Well, it's a nonstop blitz of advertising messages. Everywhere we turn, we're saturated with advertising messages trying to get our attention. We've gone from being exposed to about 500 ads a day 40 years ago to about 5,000 ads a day today. J. Walker Smith, president of Yankelevich, a consumer behavior research firm. It seems like the goal of most marketers and advertisers nowadays is to cover every blank space with some kind of brand logo or a promotion or an advertisement. It's an assault on the senses. We have to screen it out because we simply can't absorb that much information. We can't process that much data. And so no surprise, consumers are reacting negatively to the kind of marketing blitz, the kind of supersaturation of advertising that they're exposed to on a daily basis.
18: People are infuriated by ads that get their attention. The public doesn't want to pay attention. They're working hard at not paying attention.
19: Why can't you just bury your dollars in the yellow pages like everyone else? Why won't you sound like the other people on the radio so we can ignore your ads the way we ignore theirs? Give us a break. We really, really, really want to ignore you.
18: Here's another wonderful love letter received by one of our clients last week. It's typical of the genre.
20: 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It is amazing that whoever wrote and produced this inane bunch of drivel convinced Ms. Thompson to invest the firm's money in them. Cutting through the niceties of polite society, the only way to describe the commercials, a bunch of crap. They are not funny. Just because foundation repairs require digging a hole doesn't mean that the advertising for your services should be dragged down or up, depending on how you look at it, to that level. Perhaps these are the commercials from hell. Thanks for listening. It's just one person's opinion, but thought you should know before you tape any more of these spots. I'm sure your company does a fine job for folks, and as a result, you should represent yourselves accordingly in a more dignified manner.
18: The person who sent this email is a sheepdog, barking and yapping and nipping the heels of anyone who attempts to break away from the herd. The rest of that story. The client in question, a long-established foundation repair company, has grown from barely $4 million to more than $6 million during their 4 years with us, even in the shadow of recession. Traditional wisdom says that the foundation repair company is going to live or die based on their ads in the Yellow Pages. After all, the Yellow Pages is where a homeowner is going to go when they need foundation repair, right? We steadily cut back the Yellow Pages and redirected that money into radio. We're now spending $0 in the Yellow Pages, and our client is having her best year ever. Her banker says she deposits her money in a very dignified manner. Roy H. Williams. Happy note, I received a very nice email this week from a six-year partner who tells me his current income is exactly 10 times the salary he was making the year he quit his job to become the partner of Wizard of Ads, Inc. Each of my partners is compensated according to the growth of their clients. Our income doubles when the client's business doubles, and we double again when our client doubles again. It's truly a wild ride. You up for it? Go to MondayMorningMemo.com. Look for the memo for May 24th, 2010. Sheepdogs be damned. Go to the bottom of that memo to this PS. Click the hyperlink. We'll go on that ride together.
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25: On today's broadcast, the government holds an emergency meeting after overnight downpours flood homes and strand residents across central South Korea. President Lee Jae-myung calls for higher farm subsidies to strengthen the nation's food security. And Culture Minister Choi Hui-young unveils a global hay culture hub initiative. This is KBS World Radio News. I'm Emily Jennings. The government has held an emergency meeting to review its response after overnight downpours flooded homes and left people stranded across parts of central South Korea. Presiding over the meeting on Saturday, Prime Minister Han Sung-suk reviewed the damage caused by the heavy rain and expressed sympathy to those affected. Han said it was fortunate that no casualties had been reported, but noted that homes and roads were flooded, causing property damage. The Prime Minister called for continued vigilance as parts of the Chungcheong and Gangwon provinces are forecast to receive more rain through Sunday, increasing the risk of landslides. She instructed the Korea Forest Service and local governments to help evacuate residents in high-risk areas before conditions worsen. Han also called for all available personnel and equipment to be mobilized for recovery efforts to minimize disruption and ensure public safety. President Lee Jae-myung has called for higher agricultural subsidies to help safeguard the nation's food security and support farming communities. In a social media post on Friday, Lee said agriculture is a strategic industry that must be protected for the country's survival, even if it is not the most economically efficient. Sharing a post by Agriculture Minister Song Mi-rung, Lee noted that the government subsidies averaged 5.19 million won, or about $3,500 per farm household in 2025. He said the figure is well below the 25.8 million won provided in the European Union in 2023 and the 9.67 million won offered in Japan in 2024. Lee also called for measures to offset losses caused by market opening, saying gains from trade should be used to support sectors that bear the costs. Culture Minister Choi Hui-young has unveiled plans to establish large-scale K-culture centres in major cities around the world to expand the global reach of Korean culture. Speaking at a policy forum on Jeju Island Saturday, Che said the government is pursuing a project to secure the operating rights to stadium-sized venues in cities such as Los Angeles, New York and Paris. He said the centres would host K-pop concerts while also offering visitors opportunities to experience K-food and K-beauty and to purchase Korean products. Che said South Korea is expected to welcome about 23 million foreign visitors this year, exceeding the public and private sector forecast of 21 million, despite the conflict in the Middle East. He said the government now expects to reach its goal of attracting 30 million foreign tourists 1 or 2 years ahead of its 2030 target, after elevating the National Tourism Strategy meeting to a presidential level body earlier this year. Che also stressed the need to spread tourism beyond the Seoul area, saying balanced regional development will be essential if South Korea hopes to attract 30 million or even 40 million foreign visitors in the future. North Korean leader Kim Jong-un had a photo session with participants in a women's group meeting and members of a construction and engineering military unit in a bid to induce loyalty and internal unity. According to the North's state-run Korean Central News Agency on Saturday, Kim the previous day met with new heads and deputies of the Socialist Women's Union of Korea, elected during the group's 8th Congress in Pyongyang earlier in the week. Kim said it is the ruling Workers' Party's highest pride and the regime's great strength to have a powerful group of women patriots, and called to firmly protect the revolutionary nature of the women who follow one path directed by the ruling party. Kim also met with officers and soldiers of the construction unit at an undisclosed construction site the same day, where he expressed confidence that they would continue to make achievements this year. The move is likely aimed at boosting morale among the troops mobilized for the regime leader's rural development policy, with a target to build modern factories, hospitals and cultural facilities in 20 cities and counties each year over the next decade. A Chinese delegation has wrapped up its three-day visit to North Korea after looking around the Wonsan Kalma coastal tourist zone. According to the North state-run Korean Central News Agency Saturday, the delegation said during the visit to the tourist zone the previous day that the creation of such an outstanding public facility is the materialization of the ruling Working Party's people-first ideology. The Wonsan Kalma coastal tourist zone opened July last year as part of regime leader Kim Jong-un's focal project, and it is speculated that the North will soon recruit tourists from China. The delegation visited the North in celebration of the 65th anniversary of the two sides' signing of the 1961 Treaty of Friendship, Cooperation and Mutual Assistance. They met with Kim as well as Jo Yong-wan, Secretary of the Workers' Party Central Committee. Jo and the Chinese delegates discussed ways to enhance bilateral exchanges and cooperation to promote the welfare of the people on both sides. The Hanwha Philly Shipyard has been selected to deliver the U.S. Missile Defense Agency's missile range instrumentation vessels. According to the Maritime Executive on Friday, U.S. Transportation Secretary Sean Duffy and White House Office of Management and Budget Director Russell Foch announced a $2 billion investment to build two missile tracking vessels. The Hanwha subsidy is set to build the ships at its Philadelphia shipyard, with Tote Services serving as the vessel construction manager. The first of the vessels is expected to be delivered by 2030. China has rejected U.S. President Donald Trump's claims of Beijing's interference in the 2020 U.S. presidential election and has urged Washington to stop its unfounded smears. At a press briefing on Friday, China's foreign ministry spokesperson said the allegations are entirely fabricated, groundless, and aimed at vilifying China. The spokesperson stressed that China has no interest in interfering in U.S. elections and has never done so. This was in response to a primetime address to the nation Thursday, when Trump said that the beginning with the 2020 election cycle, China undertook what is believed to be the largest compromise of election data in history, resulting in the illegal acquisition of 220 million U.S. voter files. The Chinese spokesperson urged Washington to reflect on its actions and to do more to benefit the China-U.S. relations. Global oil prices surged on Friday amid escalating tensions stemming from a renewed exchange of fire between the United States and Iran. Brent crude for September delivery ended Friday at $88.10 per barrel, up 4.5% from the previous session's closing. West Texas Intermediate for August delivery closed at $82.49 a barrel, up 4.5% from the previous day. Kuwait's Electricity and Water Energy Ministry said Friday that one of the country's power generation and water distillation plants came under an Iranian attack, causing fire and damage to facilities and equipment. The damage comes after U.S. President Donald Trump threatened earlier in the week to strike Iran's power plants and bridges unless Tehran agreed to a final peace deal. And that's the news from KBS World Radio's News Centre in Seoul. I'm Emily Jennings.
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0: This is the History in 5 Minutes podcast, the number one podcast for learning about anything in history in no time at all. I'm your host, Michael Rank. Today's topic is General Patton's Ghost Army, the best deceptive practices used during war, part 3. We're going to look at a strategy that is used during a lot of modern military conflicts, but is also an ancient one that has been used in 1000, 2000, 3000 BC from Greeks versus Roman conflicts by the Assyrian Empire, the Babylonian Empire, all the way up through the ages to used by the Ottoman Empire and up to conflicts with the American military in the Middle East. That is basically tricking enemy forces into thinking you have more forces than you actually do. And like I said, this is one of the oldest tricks in the book.
1: You can find this going back to the Trojan War, where when the Greeks, realizing that they can't actually assault Troy and overcome its large walls, decide to trick the military into thinking that they've left the coast, they've left behind the war tribute in the form of a giant horse. Trojans, thinking that it is a celebratory artifact of them defeating the Greeks, take it into the city. The Greeks hop outside the Trojan horse and then slaughter all of them. Another example is going back to approximately 800 BC, is Ben-Hadad, a siege of Israel. According to Jewish sources, the entire Aramean army was assembled outside of Samaria. They were sitting in their tents, eating plenty of food and relaxing, when they were waiting for the Israelites to waste away as Jerusalem was under siege. Out of nowhere, then they heard a terrifying thunder of noise all around them. To them, it sounded like some other massive army was assembling and ready to strike. They assumed that the king of Israel had called in reinforcements, whether from Egypt or from down south or from Assyria, they weren't sure. They imagined chariots coming and storming, ready to slaughter the entire army. The sound was so loud that the Aramaeans thought, "We don't even have time to grab our provisions and tents." They left that very instant, and it turned out there was actually nothing there. According to the Jewish account, it's Yahweh himself who tricks the army into fleeing, but the basic military tactic is there, and it would have been recognizable to any Jewish reader in antiquity that one surefire way to win victory if you don't have enough forces is to fool enemy intelligence. Well, we're going to look at a really notable story of that today, which is how General Patton in World War II effectively used this strategy to divert Axis forces and allow the real invasion force of the Allied forces storming the beaches of Normandy to be successful. The story goes to the creation of the 1st United States Army Group, which was a completely non-existent force created and placed under the command of General George Patton, located in southeast England. It had an order of battle larger than Montgomery's 21st Army Group. The mission of the 1st Army Group was to only deceive the Germans into believing that the real invasion of France would be at Pas-de-Calais, not Normandy. On paper, FUSAG, or the 1st United States Army Group, was overwhelming. 14 Army divisions, 1 Armored Division, 5 Airborne Divisions, and 14 Infantry Divisions. This deceptive tactic became known as Operation Quicksilver. Of course, you couldn't just have radio broadcasts that an army was assembling. You had to have a lot of decoys that would fool any intelligence reports to think there was actually a massive force gathering ready to strike the coast of France. What happened was a sort of Potemkin village of army assemblage. Pics that you can find online are soldiers positioning the hull of an inflatable tank. So they actually had inflatable parts for tanks that they would push along. They would have dummy wooden artillery guns on top of them. There would even be dummy planes to be used on D-Day. Some of these really interesting theatrical effects of throwing together a makeshift ersatz army were sewing divisional patches of an existing unit, which was deployed elsewhere, onto uniforms of soldiers, and decorating inflatable vehicles with unit designations. Other things they would do to make it look like there were more soldiers than there actually were to have empty trucks driven in convoys, and there'd be a few troops hanging out near the tailgate, to give the impression that the entire convoy was loaded with hundreds, if not thousands, of soldiers. Mock generals and staff officers would wander through towns and make sure that they would be seen so that any enemy agents would know of the visit and report back to their intelligence officers. Of course, you have to get close to the action if an enemy believes that your fake army is a real army. So what the Ghost Army did was stage more than 20 battlefield deceptions, some of which were very close to the actual front lines. Whatever they did or didn't do, they distracted so many German units from real American troops that were staging the invasion of Normandy and hid things that needed to be unseen. There were even times when German forces, thinking that the Ghost Army was overpowering, would surrender to them, and you can imagine how humiliating it would be for an officer to go and offer terms of surrender, and you realize that you've been overgunned by a huge inflatable balloon with basically toy guns attached to the top. The mission remained top secret until 1996, and some aspects of it still remain classified today. But according to some historians and analysts, The fakery is thought to have saved up to 30,000 Allied lives due to the diversion of German forces trying to attack this balloon army. So there's dozens and dozens of other examples throughout history of tricking the enemy into thinking your forces are in one place when they aren't, or making them think you have powers and armaments that you really don't have. So it goes to show that if you have a few wooden guns and some balloons, you can even take down the Axis army. For more history like this that's offbeat, obscure, but most of all not boring, come check out my website at www.michaelrank.net. There you can find podcasts and blog posts like this. I'll even throw in a free history ebook that you can grab right now at michaelrank.net/freebook. Have a good day.
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25: 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Based on the book A Bright Future, written by award-winning scholar of international relations, Professor Joshua S. Goldstein, who also co-wrote the film, Nuclear Now explores the possibility for the global community to overcome the challenges of climate change and energy poverty to reach a brighter future through the power of nuclear energy, an option that may become the only viable way to ensure our continued survival sooner than we think. With unprecedented access to the nuclear industry in France, Russia, and the United States, director Oliver Stone delivers a revolutionary documentary that Variety has called an intensely compelling must-see film. 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
5: How many books would you say you have?
6: Oh, I don't know.
7: Sylvia Federici's home is full of books. They're stuffed into cupboards, under beds, jammed in kitchen cabinets.
23: I need a bit of cooking oil because I want a book.
7: Two other editors from Scientific American and I are trying to find this famous Italian scholar some olive oil, but we can't find any. Only more books, which Sylvia keeps excitedly pointing out.
6: And that booklet was very important for me because it spoke about the witch hunt.
7: We're at a dinner that we've dubbed the Witch Frittata Party.
26: Oh, and I brought red wine. You have to...
6: Oh, yeah. Very good. Perfect.
7: To clarify, yes, we are a group of women and Sylvia's philosopher husband, George, sitting in a circle. We are, in fact, eating a frittata. But we are not, at least by any of our admission, witches. But in 16th century Italy, as women assembling and talking about reproductive labor and justice, we could most certainly have been tried. Today, we'll talk to two witch-hunting scholars and take you on a journey from the Middle Ages in Italy to Salem, Massachusetts to the present day to look at some surprising links between reproductive health, labor, and witch hunts. For Scientific American Science Quickly, I'm Talika Bose.
6: So they arrest the woman and then they torture her to death until she has revealed all the names of the other.
7: Sylvia's actually telling me about the horrifying history of the change and meaning of the word gossip.
6: For the first century and a half, witchcraft is always seen as a collective crime. this idea that when women come together, they do something that is not good.
7: Silvia Federici is one of history's most famous feminist scholars. And for one night, I got to pick her brain about witch hunts. But there's something else I want to know. As a scholar of domestic labor, how does that tie into witch hunts?
6: I wanted to understand what had been the path from the pre-capitalist Europe to capitalist Europe.
7: It all goes back to the Black Death in Europe. Around this time, the mid-1300s.
6: And there was a hunger for labor because many had died. It creates a whole new concern, you know, about marriage, about reproduction, children.
7: This coincides with the rise of certain heretic movements, like the Cathars, who contradicted the edicts of the established church. Now, let's fast forward to the 1400s.
6: Witchcraft appears at first as a form of heresy.
7: But there's more than meets the eye in this story. While the story is about witch hunts, it's also about controlling women's bodies for the creation of a labor market and the creation of a peasant class in post-feudal Europe.
6: By the 1500s, you have colonization, and this begins to bring silver into Europe. And the more silver comes, the more enclosures, the more people are kicked off the land, and the land is turned to commercial use.
7: Silvia actually argues that the creation of capitalism in Europe was a motivating factor in the rise of witch hunts. As she and other scholars have argued, expansions of capitalism also caused women to lose their social standing and their land. Particularly vulnerable were older women. By the 1600s, an edict is issued. It has to do with witches and their apparent ability to stop reproduction.
6: There's a pope that accuses witches basically of abortion and contraception.
7: And it's often women who were knowledgeable about reproductive health care who were targeted for witchcraft.
6: Women were the ones who cured. They were the ones who, in addition to farming, had the herbal garden because of the children, because of the reproduction. They were the ones who knew about the herbs. And so they are immediately suspected.
7: According to Silvia, the accusation of witchcraft relied on targeting people who allegedly interfered with procreation, including abortion, because poor workers were a valuable form of capital.
6: Many, many times when they burnt women, they also burnt gay people.
7: That, by the way, was for the crime of not procreating. This theme around women's roles in domestic labor also shows up in the Salem witch trials. I spoke to Alice Cantor, a writer who happens to be a descendant of a woman tried for witchcraft.
8: Her name was Martha Carrier. She was 7 months pregnant when she got married, so that's sort of a big Puritan, don't do that. She was known for being sort of this outspoken, had a habit of yelling at her neighbors kind of lady.
7: Side note, this is around the time I found out about a medieval torture device called a scold bridle, once placed over women's heads to keep them from talking, but that's another story. Now, while Salem didn't have the same obsession with killing people for the crime of preventing procreation, if you were tried for witchcraft, Alice said it was still related in some way to reproductive labor.
8: If we zoom out and we think from a sort of broader perspective about what reproduction is, you know, not just pregnancy and giving birth, but all of the work that it takes to keep someone alive and the care work that is part of reproductive labor, that aspect does appear in Salem. Because this care work was extremely gendered, you know, it was women's work.
7: Not only that, but there were still incidents of women being tried for aiding an abortion.
8: Some of them were killed, you know, were midwives who provided abortions or contraceptives.
7: Alice had something to say about witch hunts in the present day, too.
8: Witch hunts are not over. At least 1,000, probably in the low thousands, if people are accused of witchcraft and suffer violence as a result, whether they're killed, tortured, expelled from their homes, or ostracized in the present.
7: You can read more about modern witch hunts in a new Scientific American article by Alice Cantor and Silvia Federici. There's a lot we can take away from a historical study of witch hunts, especially in our current climate, but I'll leave you with something that Alice said.
8: The witch hunts of the past are echoing in the present.
7: Thanks for listening. 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
10: Your body has a remarkable capacity to begin healing itself, and much more quickly than people had once realized, if you simply stop doing what's causing the problem. And so, really, so much of what we do in medicine and life in general is focused on mopping up the floor without also turning off the faucet. I love doing this work because it really gives many people new hope and new choices that they didn't have before. And it allows us to talk about things that, not just diet, but that happiness is not, we're talking about the pursuit of happiness, but when you really look at all the spiritual traditions, what Aldous Huxley called the perennial wisdom, when you get past the names and forms and rituals that really divide people, it's really about our nature is to be happy, our nature is to be peaceful, our nature is to be healthy. And so it's not something, happiness is not something you get. Health is generally not something that you get, but rather all of these different practices. You know, the ancient swamis and rabbis and priests and monks and nuns didn't develop these techniques to just manage stress or lower your blood pressure, unclog your arteries, even though it can do all of those things. They're powerful tools for transformation, for quieting down our mind and bodies to allow us to experience what it feels like to be happy, to be peaceful, to be joyful, and to realize that it's not something that you pursue and get, but rather it's something that you have already until you disturb it. I studied yoga for many years with a teacher named Swami Satchidananda, and people would say, what are you, a Hindu? He'd say, no, I'm an undo. And it's really about identifying what's causing us to disturb our innate health and happiness, and then to allow that natural healing to occur. To me, that's the real natural wonder. So within that context, that larger context, we can talk about diet, stress management, which are really these spiritual practices, moderate exercise, smoking cessation, support groups and community, which I'll talk more about, and some vitamins and supplements. And it's not a diet. You know, when most people think about the diet I recommend, they think it's a really strict diet. For reversing disease, that's what it takes. But if you're just trying to be healthy, you have a spectrum of choices. And to the degree that you can move in a healthy direction, you're going to live longer, you're going to feel better, you're going to lose weight, and so on. And in our studies, what we've been able to do is to use very expensive, high-tech, state-of-the-art measures to prove how powerful these very simple and low-tech and low-cost and, in many ways, ancient interventions can be. We first began by looking at heart disease. And when I began doing this work 26 or 7 years ago, it was thought that once you had heart disease, it can only get worse. And what we found was that instead of getting worse and worse, in many cases, it could get better and better, and much more quickly than people had once realized. This is a representative patient who at the time was 73, told he needed to have a bypass, decided to do this instead. We use quantitative arteriography showing the narrowing. This is one of the arteries that feeds the heart, one of the main arteries. And you can see the narrowing here. A year later, it's not as clogged. Normally, it goes the other direction. These moderate changes in blockages caused a 300% improvement in blood flow. And using cardiac positron emission tomography or PET scans, blue and black is no blood flow, orange and white is maximal. Huge differences can occur without drugs, without surgery. Clinically, he literally couldn't walk across the street without getting severe chest pain. Within a month, like most people, was pain-free, and within a year, climbing more than 100 floors a day on a Stairmaster. This is not unusual, and it's part of what enables people to maintain these kinds of changes because it makes such a big difference in their quality of life. Overall, if you looked at all the arteries in all the patients, they got worse and worse from 1 year to 5 years in the comparison group. This is the natural history of heart disease, but it's really not natural because we found it could get better and better and much more quickly than people had once thought. We also found that the more people changed, the better they got. It wasn't so a function function of how old or how sick they were, it was mainly how much they changed. And the oldest patients improved as much as the younger ones. And these were all blindly read by very skeptical people. And we published this in the Journal of the American Medical Association. 99% of the patients stopped to reverse the progression of their heart disease. And, you know, my mother said, what about that other 1%? But that's another story. Now, I thought, you know, if we just did good science, that would change medical practice. But that was a little naive. It's important, but not enough, because we doctors do what we get paid to do, and we get trained to do what we get paid to do. So if we change insurance, then we change medical practice and medical education. Insurance will cover the bypass, it'll cover the angioplasty, but won't until recently cover diet and lifestyle. So we began through our nonprofit institute training hospitals around the country, and we found that most people could avoid surgery, and not only did it was it medically effective, it was also cost effective, and the insurance companies found that they began to save almost 30,000

I've got 20 friends in this package of cigarettes, and they're always there for me, and nobody else is. You're going to take away my 20 friends? What are you going to give me? Or they eat when they get depressed, or they use alcohol to numb the pain, or they work too hard or watch too much TV. There are lots of ways we have of avoiding and numbing and bypassing pain, but the point of all of this is to deal with the cause of the problem, and the pain is not the problem, it's the symptom. And telling people they're going to die is too scary to think about, or they're going to get emphysema or heart attack is too scary, and so they don't want to think about it, so they don't. The most effective anti-smoking campaign that I saw is not about risk factor reduction. People say things, you know, am I going to live longer? Is it just going to seem longer if I eat this way, you know? We want to try to show people that these are choices that can improve the quality of your life. And the most, this is from the New Yorker last year, then the evil witch tried to lure the children into a house made of onion rings, barbecue potato chips, and bacon cheeseburgers. And something like, you know, that's what people usually think about. But people who know me know that I really enjoy life, and there's no point in giving something that I like unless I get something back that's better. And not 30 years later for the heart attack that doesn't come, but a week or two later. Now, the most effective anti-smoking ad was this one. You'll notice the limp cigarette hanging out of his mouth. And impotence, the headline is impotence. It's not emphysema. You know, it used to be, I mean, what was the biggest selling drug of all time when it was introduced a few years ago? Viagra, right? Why? Because a lot of guys need it. It's not like you say, hey, Joe, I'm having erectile dysfunction. How about you? And yet, look at the number of prescriptions that are being sold. It's not so much psychological, it's vascular. And nicotine makes your arteries constrict. So does cocaine. So does a high-fat diet. So does emotional stress. So the very behaviors that we think of as being so sexy in our culture are the very ones that leave so many people feeling tired, lethargic, depressed, and impotent. And that's not much fun. But when you change those behaviors, your brain gets more blood. You think more clearly. You have more energy. Your heart gets more blood in ways I've shown you. Your sexual function improves. And these things occur within hours. This is a study. A high-fat meal, within 1 or 2 hours, blood flow is measurably less. And you've all experienced this at Thanksgiving. When you eat a big fatty meal, how do you feel? You feel kind of sleepy afterwards. On a low-fat meal, the blood flow doesn't go down. It even goes up. And many of you have kids, and you know that's a big change in your lifestyle. And so people are not afraid to make big changes in lifestyle if they're worth it. And the paradox is that when you make big changes, you get big benefits. And you feel so much better so quickly. For many people, those are choices worth making. Not to live longer, but to live better. Now, I want to talk a little bit about the obesity epidemic because it really is a problem. 2/3 of adults are overweight or obese, and diabetes in kids and 30-year-olds has increased 70% in the last 10 years. It's no joke. It's real. There's no mystery in how you lose weight. You either burn more calories by exercise or you eat fewer calories. Now, one way to eat fewer calories is to eat less food, which is why you can lose weight on any diet if you eat less food or if you restrict entire categories of foods. But the problem is you get hungry, so it's hard to keep it off. The other way is to change the type of food. And fat has 9 calories per gram, whereas protein and carbs only have 4. So when you eat less fat, you eat fewer calories without having to eat less food. So you can eat the same amount of food, but you're getting fewer calories because the food is less dense in calories. And it's the volume of food that affects satiety rather than the type of food. Now, a lot of people are, you know, I don't like talking about the Atkins diet, but I get asked about it every day, and so I just thought I'd spend a few minutes on that. And the myth that you hear about is Americans have been told to eat less fat, the percent of calories from fat is down, Americans are fatter than ever, therefore fat doesn't make you fat. It's a half-truth. Actually, Americans are eating more fat than ever and even more carbs. And so the percentage is lower, the actual amount is higher, and so the goal is to reduce both. Now, the goal is not to go from... I mean, Dr. Atkins and I debated each other many times before he died, and we agreed that Americans eat too many simple carbs, the bad carbs. And these are things like... sugar, white flour, white rice, alcohol, and you get a double whammy. You get all these calories that don't fill you up because you've removed the fiber, and they get absorbed quickly, so your blood sugar zooms up. Your pancreas makes insulin to bring it back down, which is good, but insulin accelerates the conversion of calories into fat. So the goal is not to go to pork rinds and bacon and saucers. These are not health foods, but to go from bad carbs to what are called good carbs. And these are things like whole foods or unrefined carbs. Fruits, vegetables, whole wheat flour, brown rice, in their natural forms, are rich in fiber. And the fiber fills you up before you get too many calories, and it slows the absorption so you don't get that rapid rise in blood sugar. So, and you get all the disease protective substances. It's not just what you exclude from your diet, but also what you include that's protective, that you don't find in the other things. And just as all fats are not, just as all carbs are not bad for you, all fats are not bad for you. There are good fats, and these are predominantly what are called the omega-3 fatty acids. You find these, for example, in fish oil. And if you don't remember anything else, and the bad fats are things like trans fatty acids,
acids and processed foods.

0: In saturated fats, which you find in meat. If you don't remember anything else from this talk, 3 grams a day of fish oil can reduce your risk of a heart attack and sudden death by 50 to 80%. 3 grams a day, they come in 1 gram capsules. More than that just gives you extra fat you don't need. It also helps reduce the risk of the most common cancers like breast, prostate, and colon cancer. Now, the problem with the Atkins diet is everybody knows people who've lost weight on it, but you can lose weight on amphetamines, you know, and fenfen. I mean, there are lots of ways of losing weight that aren't good for you. You want to lose weight in a way that enhances your health rather than one that harms it. And the problem is that it's based on this half-truth, which is that Americans eat too many simple carbs, so if you eat fewer simple carbs, you're going to lose weight. You'll lose even more weight if you go to whole foods and less fat, and you'll enhance your health rather than harming it. Now, one of the studies funded by the Atkins Center found that 70% of the people were constipated, 65% had bad breath, 54% had headaches. This is not a healthy way to eat. And so you might start to lose weight and start to attract people towards you, but when they get too close, it's going to be a problem. So, and more seriously, there are case reports now of 16-year-old girls who've died after a few weeks on the Atkins diet of bone disease, kidney disease, and so on. And that's how your body excretes waste, so your breath, your bowels, and your perspiration. So when you go on these kinds of diet, they begin to smell bad. So an optimal diet is low in fat, low in the bad carbs, high in the good carbs, and enough of the good fats. And then, again, it's a spectrum. When you move in this direction, you're going to lose weight, you're going to feel better, and you're going to gain health. Now, there are ecological reasons for eating lower on the food chain, too, whether it's the deforestation in the Amazon or making more protein available to the, you know, 4 billion people who live on a dollar a day. And so there are other reasons, and not to mention, you know, whatever ethical concerns people have. So there are lots of reasons for eating this way that go beyond just your health. Now, we're about to publish the first study looking at the effects of this program on prostate cancer.
1: 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WIZULP, Newark.
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3: This is UN News Today with me, Chalina Dong. The headlines. Early detection of the deadly and rare Ebola strain in DR Congo is critical, says WHO, as new treatment trials get underway. The UN Rights Office urges stronger protections for child safety online. And the UN World Food Program scales up emergency response in South Sudan as catastrophic hunger and malnutrition deepens. 2 weeks into the latest Ebola outbreak, the UN World Health Organization, WHO, has estimated that there are 906 suspected cases of Ebola in the Democratic Republic of the Congo, DRC, including 223 suspected deaths. Since the 15th of May, UN agencies have been supporting both the DRC and neighboring Uganda to contain the outbreak caused by the rare Bundibugyo strain, which spreads through close contact. Anaïs Legand, a WHO technical officer, told reporters in Geneva on Friday.
4: It's a disease that you get when you care for someone. When you care for your husband or your partner or your child or your mother, you get it when you want to help someone who is sick with symptoms. And this is terrible because this disease, to avoid getting it, you have to ask communities not to touch someone they love when they are feeling sick. But this is critical.
3: Based on previous outbreaks, the lethality ranges between 30 and 50%. Early detection and community mobilization remain critical to saving lives, with potential treatment and vaccines still being assessed, WHO said on Friday. For confirmed cases, 3 candidate therapeutics for treatment have been prioritized for clinical trials, Ms. Legon revealed, while a preventative treatment is also being prioritized for those who have been in contact with confirmed cases. Meanwhile, the UN Human Rights Office is calling on governments and technology companies to do more to protect children online, warning that digital platforms often expose young viewers to risks that threaten their safety, privacy, and well-being. High Commissioner Volker Turk said online harms are not inevitable, but are often the result of platform design choices, including features that encourage excessive use. He stressed that protecting children online is an urgent priority, but cautioned against relying solely on blanket social media bans. His office, OHCHR, has released a new set of guidelines, Getting Children's Safety Online Right, which calls for safer platform design, stronger oversight, greater accountability for tech companies, and better protections. The recommendations also encourage governments to involve children in shaping online safety policies and to ensure that age verification measures do not create new privacy risks. The UN warns that restrictions based only on age may fail to address the underlying features that make platforms unsafe and could push children towards less regulated online spaces. Turning to South Sudan finally, where the World Food Program has scaled up its emergency response in Akobo East, delivering vital food and nutrition assistance to hundreds of thousands of people facing catastrophic hunger and malnutrition. The move follows an uptick in violence in early March, which displaced approximately 142,000 people from Akobo County and surrounding areas. Our hope is to continue to reach people in need. Sustained safety and security of humanitarians and humanitarian cargo is therefore crucial, said Mutinta Chimuka, WFP country director in South Sudan. According to the latest Global Famine Alert System update, parts of Akobo County are experiencing catastrophic levels of hunger, with one of four counties at risk of famine if conditions deteriorate. Meanwhile, severe malnutrition among children under five and breastfeeding mothers is rising sharply. Since launching its emergency response 3 weeks ago, WFP has reached more than 60,000 vulnerable people in Akobo, including more than 15,000 people with emergency food assistance, despite aid operations being hampered by insecurity, infrastructure damage, and the rainy season. Jelena Dong, UN News.
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6: An elephant never forgets, but here's my card just in case. This is Sandra Tsinglo with the lowdown on science. Elephants are one of the most social animal species on Earth. They even have names for each other. Who? Michael Pardo and team from Colorado State University recorded the calls of wild African elephants. Using AI, they analyzed elephant rumbles. Their rumbles contained specific labels or names for each other. When researchers played these calls back, the right elephants responded, suggesting they recognize their own names. This naming system may help elephants keep track of family and maintain social bonds across vast distances. And it offers the strongest evidence yet that another species might use invented names. So maybe we ought to take elephant small talk seriously.
7: Welcome to Possibly, where we take on huge problems like the future of our planet and use science to find everyday solutions. I'm Megan Hall. This week's question comes from listener Charlie Baxt. He was a columnist at the Providence Journal for 40 years, and he's beginning to think about his own mortality. He says he wants to be buried when he dies.
8: I have a problem in my imagination with the idea of being cremated. I don't like the idea that somebody's going to take my body and consume it. I don't know what they do exactly, but I don't want to know.
7: But he is curious. Is burial or cremation more environmentally friendly? We had Alina Coleman and Molly McGid from our Possibly team look into this question. Welcome, Alina and Molly.
9: Hi, Megan.
10: Hello.
7: So, what did you find out?
9: Well, we started by going down to Swan Point Cemetery to visit a place that's set aside for what they call green burials.
10: The president of the cemetery, Anthony Hollingshead, says these green burials start with a completely different type of coffin.
11: And here's an example of a willow casket, but totally biodegradable. So no artificial material to decorate the grave before the burial takes place.
9: These coffins make it easier for your body to degrade and turn into soil.
7: But what about the chemicals used to preserve a body? Don't those leach into the soil and hurt it?
10: Well, in a green burial, the body isn't embalmed with chemicals like formaldehyde.
9: Which also means the body isn't preserved, so the funeral has to happen closer to the time of death. That means that if you're interested in having a green burial, it's worth planning it ahead of time.
7: Is there anything else that's different about a green burial?
10: Yes. Anthony explained that you don't have your own gravestone. Instead, there's a memorial stone for the whole area. This reduces the greenhouse gas emissions that come from pouring concrete for each person.
9: But green burials still take up space, and cemeteries have to mow and irrigate plots, which uses energy and water.
7: Okay, well, what about the impact of cremation?
9: Well, cremation definitely saves more space because ashes don't have to be buried.
10: But there are other things to worry about, starting with the energy that's used to cremate someone.
9: It's hard to get precise numbers, but the Cremation Association of North America says that on average, the whole process releases about 70 kilograms of CO2 per cremation.
10: Is that a lot? It's about as much as the emissions associated with a one-way flight from Providence to Washington, D.C.
7: Is that better or worse than the emissions from keeping a burial plot watered and mowed for eternity?
10: Well, it depends. A normal burial is definitely worse. Some green burials grow native plants around the gravesite to limit the need for mowing and watering. So it all comes down to how many resources are used to maintain your plot.
9: But let's put this into perspective. Your burial isn't going to significantly impact the planet. The carbon emissions from people flying to your funeral could be more than your burial or cremation. In the end, how you live matters much more for your carbon footprint than how you die.
10: And for something as profound as your final resting place, you have to think about your personal preferences and the preferences of your loved ones. For instance, Charlie says he still wants to be buried, but...
8: My wife has other plans, so she wants to be cremated. So this is something we know about each other. We don't really debate it. We have different tastes.
10: And now that Charlie knows about green burial, it's something he's considering for himself.
7: Thanks, Alina and Molly. For more information or to ask a question about the way you recycle, use energy, or make any other choice that affects the planet, go to thepublicsradio.org/possibly. Possibly is a co-production of the Institute at Brown for Environment and Society and the Publix Radio.
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13: 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I'm Rick Pettigrew, and you're about to hear four fascinating news stories from this past week of Archaeologica. 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Our stories this time are about an elaborate Phrygian tomb found far away from the kingdom's Anatolian capital, an early Anglo-Saxon complex of burial mounds in England, two medieval burials in Spain placed in a Neolithic tomb built 5,000 years previously, and underwater artifacts and features at a site along the Peruvian coast. 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Our tour program, TAC Tours, will continue in October 2026 with our tour of spectacular sites in Turkey, including Göbekli Tepe. Registration is open for that. 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And now here's Laura Kennedy with the audio news from Archaeologica. We hope you find this to be a valuable part of your day.
14: Welcome to the audio news from Archaeologica. I'm Laura Kennedy, and these are the headlines in archaeological and historical news for the week of January 11th through the 17th, 2026. Our first story this week comes from northwestern Turkey, southeast of Istanbul, where archaeologists have identified an ancient burial mound that may be connected to King Midas. Known today for the myth of his golden touch, Midas ruled the kingdom of Phrygia, which flourished in central Anatolia during the early first millennium BC. As reported by Live Science, archaeologists from Turkey's Bilecik University have unearthed a collection of grave goods that signal high social status, including ceramic vessels and decorated bronze containers. They excavated a tomb within the Kara Aach tumulus, a burial mound that archaeologists first identified via satellite in 2010. This site lies more than 100 miles west of Gordion, the Phrygian capital traditionally associated with King Midas. Describing their findings in the American Journal of Archaeology, the research team laid out their case for roughly dating the burial to the late 8th century BC, the same period that Midas ruled over Phrygia, based on the designs that adorned the recovered artifacts. According to Hussein Erpalivan, leader of the research team, the location of the tomb is also of note. Historians have long held the view that Phrygia was a centralized kingdom in the vein of the Assyrian and Urartian empires. That elites built a burial mound so far from the capital, however, suggests that political authority in Phrygia likely extended beyond a single urban center and operated across a wider regional landscape. The burial mound rises prominently above the surrounding plain and contains a wooden burial chamber that is similar in construction to elite tombs found near Gordion. Some of the grave artifacts closely resemble items that archaeologists have previously found in elite burials at the Phrygian capital. Researchers believe that these new discoveries suggest that the tomb belonged to an individual who held a significant position within the kingdom's power structure. Archaeologists note that the assemblage exceeds what they typically associate with local or lower status burials. At the same time, scholars caution that the objects may reflect elite gift exchange rather than a direct royal burial. Archaeologists also found human remains within the mound that do not appear to belong solely to the original burial. They say that evidence shows that the site functioned as a burial area over a long period, with later interments added centuries after the tomb's original construction. Next, we head to Suffolk, England, where archaeologists have uncovered a large medieval burial ground that sheds new light on elite life in Anglo-Saxon East Anglia. As reported by Heritage Daily, archaeologists from Oxford Cotswold Archaeology, or OCA, have discovered an extensive Anglo-Saxon cemetery near Theberton in Suffolk. The team identified at least 11 burial mounds arranged along a prominent ridge, which they say demonstrates careful planning and deliberate use of the landscape. The cemetery includes both cremation and inhumation burials that range between the 6th and 7th centuries, indicating consistent use of the cemetery and the variety of funerary practices within the same community. According to the OCA team, the most significant discovery is a high-status burial containing two individuals interred alongside a fully harnessed horse. Archaeologists also recovered weapons and personal objects from the grave, and they claim that these artifacts suggest that it was an elite or princely burial. Researchers date the grave to the 7th century and associate it with the upper levels of early Anglo-Saxon society. Archaeologists have found similar elite traditions at other major burial sites in East Anglia, pointing to shared expressions of power, identity, and belief across the region. Although the sandy soils at the site affected bone preservation, archaeologists worked carefully to document clear outlines of graves and bodies. The team says that these traces still provide valuable evidence for burial customs and social hierarchy during the early medieval period. The burial ground is the product of a wider archaeological investigation connected to construction work for Sizewell C, a nuclear power station project. Other archaeological teams, also commissioned by Sizewell C, have already uncovered evidence of activity spanning many periods, including Roman industrial remains, Iron Age structures, Bronze Age farming traces, medieval features, and modern military defenses. Archaeologists also recently recovered a large hoard of medieval silver coins near the future power station site, along with other discoveries that highlight long-term settlement and repeated use of the Suffolk coast. Researchers describe the Anglo-Saxon cemetery as a key addition to the archaeological record of early medieval England. The discoveries help clarify how power and status operated in East Anglia and demonstrate how large-scale development projects continue to reveal important evidence about the region's past. Our third story takes us to southern Spain, where archaeologists are examining the genetic and historical similarities between two medieval burials that were created nearly two centuries apart. According to Science News Today, these burials lie at the Menga Dolmen, near the city of Antequera. Ancient humans originally built the structure during the 4th millennium BC to serve as a collective burial monument, and it would remain in use for millennia. The research team, comprising archaeologists from Spain, Portugal, and the UK, detailed their work in the Journal of Archaeological Science. They combined radiocarbon dating, DNA analysis, and archaeological evidence to track how people continued to use the site long after its original builders had passed on. Earlier excavations showed that communities repeatedly returned to the dolmen. Archaeological remains indicate funerary use during the Roman period, followed by settlement activity in late antiquity. The new research concentrates on two later burials placed inside the monument during the medieval period, which archaeologists date to around the 8th and 11th centuries AD. Researchers were able to identify deliberate and consistent burial practices, despite the poorly preserved skeletal remains. Both individuals were buried in similar positions and aligned with the main axis of the dolmen, indicating intentional engagement with the structure. These choices suggest that the monument retained symbolic significance during the medieval period, almost 5,000 years after its original use. The team conducted DNA analysis on one of the medieval individuals, whom they named Menga I. Researchers discovered genetic data indicating mixed ancestry, including Iberian, North African, and Levantine lineages. Archaeologists say that this combination reflects long-term population movement and contact across the Mediterranean, particularly during late antiquity and the early medieval period. The findings align with broader evidence for sustained connections between southern Iberia, North Africa, and the eastern Mediterranean. Archaeologists still cannot determine the religious identity of the individuals. According to what scholars know about burial practices in the region, which hosted multiple faith communities at the time, these burials resemble some medieval practices, but do not fully match any known funerary traditions. Researchers say that this ambiguity highlights the complexity of cultural and religious life in medieval Iberia. Regardless of who these medieval individuals were, their symbolic alignment with the Menga Dolmen demonstrates that the site remained meaningful throughout many generations of major social, cultural, and religious changes. We end this week in Peru, where archaeologists have carried out a new underwater survey at the El Huarco Archaeological Complex. As reported by Heritage Daily, specialists working on behalf of the Ministry of Culture conducted systematic fieldwork offshore over several days in December, examining underwater areas adjacent to the complex. The survey recorded a range of submerged features, including stone constructions associated with the late prehistoric Inca period, artifacts linked to early maritime activity, and undated material remains that suggest the presence of a seafaring vessel. Researchers documented and geo-referenced all of their findings, creating the most detailed record so far of the site's underwater components. El Huarco is a major pre-Inca and Inca center along the lower Cañete Valley, about 100 miles south of Lima. It served as the administrative heart of the Kingdom of Huarco during the late intermediate period, spanning AD 1000 to 1470, until its incorporation into the Inca Empire. Until recently, researchers have focused only on its land structures. The latest project extends investigation into the nearby coastal waters to document and protect submerged archaeological remains linked to the site. The local community has long been a key partner in preservation efforts, reporting the recovery of a number of cultural objects from the sea. These artifacts have joined the collection of the Municipal Museum of Cerro Azul. Authorities are concerned about the continued preservation of archaeological remains along the coast, fearing that construction projects will remove and destroy potentially significant stones from the intertidal zone. The information that the archaeological team documented during this study will play a key role for the advocates working to establish legal protections for the region's marine sector and archaeological remains. That wraps up the news for this week. For more stories and daily news updates, visit Archaeologica on the World Wide Web at archaeologica.org, where all the news is history. 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I'm Laura Kennedy, and I'll see you next week.
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15: Hello, I'm Dr. Steve Showalter, your host for Science Elements, a digest of cutting-edge research from the American Chemical Society, the world's largest scientific society. If some forecasts are correct, meeting our future energy needs could be more precarious than Nick Walenda's tightrope walk across a gorge near the Grand Canyon last month. In this episode, we take a look at some of the sobering news about this great global challenge and what scientists are doing to help us keep our balance on the power grid high wire. So in the next few minutes, you'll hear about why much of the world's newly discovered fossil fuel reserves may be unburnable, why there may be far less acreage available for biofuel crops than previously believed, and finally, how a small increase in energy conservation could have a big impact. According to a new analysis, up to 80% of the coal, oil, and gas reserves discovered by publicly listed companies could be unburnable if the world is to have a chance of avoiding dangerous climate change. The report by Carbon Tracker Initiative and the London School of Economics and Political Science notes that these figures correspond to what it would take to prevent Earth from warming more than 2 degrees Celsius over its pre-industrial average temperature. United Nations climate scientists think that warming above this threshold could be catastrophic for the planet. A story about the report appears in the July 8th issue of Chemical and Engineering News, the ACS Weekly News Magazine. CNEN senior editor Alex Scott notes that the biggest 200 fossil fuel companies are collectively spending $674 billion annually to find and develop new reserves. That's more than $6 trillion at risk of being wasted over the next 10 years. According to study co-author James Leighton, this financial risk is something that the investor community has yet to pick up on. Citing analysis from banking firm HSBC Holdings, the report's authors go on to make the case that the value of the 200 companies could plummet by as much as 60% if proposed policies limiting global warming to 2 degrees Celsius are introduced. The report concludes that financial markets have been turning a blind eye to the role of fossil fuels when it comes to climate change, but this carbon bubble is about to burst. The report's authors add that even without the United Nations 2 degrees Celsius threshold, the value of fossil fuel companies should fall when other factors such as the need to improve air quality in China push and pull people away from using fossil fuels. A recent study by a multinational team of scientists drastically reduces the estimated amount of additional land available for growing biofuel crops. Their report appears in Environmental Science and Technology, a semi-monthly ACS journal. Stefan Fritz and colleagues in Austria, Italy, Germany, and other countries explain that leaders in the United States and the European Union are becoming more concerned about how biofuel production will affect food security. This has led to a realization that increased production of biofuels must take place on so-called marginal land acreage. This land is not suitable for growing food crops, but capable of growing switchgrass, Indian beech trees, and Barbados nut trees. The scientists were concerned that previous estimates were targeting some areas where land is not so marginal, so they did the calculations using data obtained through crowdsourcing, which were based on higher resolution data sets. They concluded that previous studies had overestimated the amount of arable land. They also found that this earlier work had underestimated the amount of land already being cultivated. In addition, these estimates had not fully considered other competing uses for land other than farming. In their new revised estimates, Fritz and colleagues suggest that perhaps as little as 140 million acres or as much as 2.6 billion acres of additional land could be cultivated for biofuel production. Previous estimates range from 800 million to 3.5 billion acres. Fritz says this study highlights the large uncertainties in estimating land availability. For this reason, he suggests that such estimates should be used with appropriate caution. In our final story this week, a new study concludes that reducing energy usage in certain households could drastically slash a community's carbon footprint. Scientists in Switzerland say that energy conservation in a small number of households could go a long way to reducing greenhouse gas emissions. Their study, which measured differences in energy demands at the household level, appears in Environmental Science and Technology. Dominic Sainer and colleagues point out that the energy people use to power their homes and commute accounts for more than 70% of emissions of carbon dioxide. To cope with that problem, policymakers and environmentalists have focused largely on electric power plants, heating systems, and cars, which release large amounts of carbon dioxide into the atmosphere. Sainer and his team decided to take a closer look at the other end of the equation, how energy consumption for housing and land-based mobility at the household level impacts greenhouse gas emissions. In their study of more than 3,000 households in a Swiss town, they found that only 21% of the households accounted for almost 50% of greenhouse gas emissions. A number of factors contributed to these few families having a disproportionately large environmental footprint. These included having large living spaces and taking long commutes in private vehicles. The researchers concluded that if the emissions from these households could be slashed in half, the total emissions of the community would be reduced by 25%. Well, that's all for now. I'm Dr. Steve Showalter for the American Chemical Society. 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
1: 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The firm is now managed by his son, Vance Funk IV, from the same office at 273 East Main Street. 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
16: Now the news. I'm Tian Yu. Iran and the United States continue to exchange attacks, with Iran's Islamic Revolutionary Guard Corps claiming it has shot down an American drone. In neighboring Bahrain and Kuwait, authorities say air defenses continue to intercept Iranian missiles. Kuwait has come under heavy attack in recent days, with electricity facilities, desalination plants, and oil infrastructure hit. Earlier, U.S. Central Command said it carried out an eighth consecutive night of airstrikes as retaliation for Iranian strikes in Jordan that killed two U.S. service members. Ehsan Kavani has more.
17: The strikes mainly target Iran's missile facilities, drone depots, as well as the IRGC's logistics centers. Beyond the direct impact of the U.S. strikes, there's also an economic toll. We've witnessed around a 10% decline in Iran's national currency value against the U.S. dollar over the past week. A top IRGC commander has issued a stark warning saying any further U.S. aggression will be met with a devastating response. Iranian armed forces say their future response would be diversified retaliation if the situation gets increasingly tense.
16: Russia has launched one of its largest ballistic missile attacks on Kyiv since the conflict began. At least one person has been killed and 16 others injured. Ukrainian officials say more than 40 missiles and over 100 drones targeted the capital and surrounding areas, damaging residential buildings and sparking fires across several districts. Russia's defense ministry says it carried out precision strikes on military industrial facilities, logistics centers in Kyiv, and infrastructure at the port of Odessa. A massive search and rescue operation is underway off the coast of Guyana after a passenger ferry capsized late Saturday night. The boat was carrying 116 people at the time of the accident. Authorities say dozens of people have been rescued. Canadian Prime Minister Mark Carney has called for an all-hands-on-deck response as Canada faces one of its most severe wildfire seasons on record. Thousands of firefighters and hundreds of aircraft have been deployed nationwide. Nearly 1,000 wildfires are still burning, with more than 200 considered out of control. Northern Ontario remains one of the hardest-hit areas, with evacuations underway and smoke drifting south into the United States, causing air quality alerts in several major cities. Air Cambodia has signed a deal to buy 20 C-909 regional jets, becoming the first foreign national carrier to place a bulk order for the Chinese-made aircraft. The first deliveries are scheduled for the second half of this year. The aircraft seats between 78 and 97 passengers and is designed for regional routes, including operations at airports with short and narrow runways. The C-909 entered overseas service in Indonesia in 2023 and now also operates in Laos and Vietnam, serving 28 overseas cities and carrying more than 1 million passenger trips. The chair of the National Economic Council of Indonesia says the country will take concrete steps to strengthen investor confidence. Luhut Binsar Panjaitan praised China not just for its advanced technology, but for sharing development know-how with Indonesia. The senior official said Indonesia will increase investment in areas such as digital infrastructure, artificial intelligence, healthcare, and the development of international financial centers. Luhut added that China's support and partnership are indispensable in these areas. China's summer box office has surpassed 4 billion yuan, or about $519 million, pushing the country's total box office for 2026 beyond 20 billion yuan. The comedy Kung Fu Soccer has grossed more than 1.3 billion yuan, while more than a dozen animated films inspired by Chinese history and folklore are attracting family audiences. All Wishes Come True, based on the legend of the Eight Immortals, earned more than 120 million yuan on its opening day on Saturday. And finally, Chinese table tennis stars Ma Long and Xu Xing have won the men's doubles title at the 2026 National Table Tennis Championships in Changsha. They defeated Huang Youzheng and Xiang Peng in straight games to reclaim the national crown 6 years after winning the title together in 2020. And that's the news. I'm Tian Yu.
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18: The term Anthropocene has buzzword status in describing the era that we're living in, one defined by the cumulative changes that humans have made to the planet. But more than that, it's being used with increasing frequency in scientific circles, has appeared in nearly 200 peer-reviewed articles.
19: Anthropocene might become an official term. According to the International Union of Geologic Sciences, the IUGS, one of the largest non-governmental scientific organizations in the world, and charged with defining Earth's timescale, we are currently in the Holocene epoch, and we've been there for about 11,000 years or more, beginning with the end of the last ice age. But the IUGS has convened a group of scientists to decide by 2016 whether to officially rename the present time that we're in the Anthropocene.
18: It's significant that the idea is even being debated. And yet, the case of an organism dramatically reshaping its environment, I mean, that's not new. Small algae did it 2.5 billion years ago when they belched out the oxygen that now makes up 1/5 of our atmosphere. So the idea of a single species reworking the planet, it's not new, and it might not even be limited to Earth. Astrobiologist David Grinspoon offers a cosmic perspective on this phenomenon and also says that the growing human influence over Earth doesn't have to end badly.
20: Well, looking at this planet and its long history and all the transitions it's gone through, you can try to step back and look at what's happening to the planet now and genuinely say that Earth has never dealt with anything like this species that is changing all these natural systems, changing the atmosphere, launching spacecraft back out into the surrounding space. So it's a new phenomenon, and in that sense it represents a branching point in planetary evolution. And in terms of the cosmic view, we can ask, is this something that happens to planets?
18: So what you're saying is that the experiences that we're having now, that many people think are planet-changing, might have changed other planets or might in the future change other planets.
20: Absolutely. Just as we can ponder whether the origin of life is something that has happened elsewhere, and we believe it most likely has, although we haven't detected it yet. We can look at this transition now, this origin of a planet-changing civilization, and say that perhaps that is also something that happens on planets of a certain age, and then try to abstract what are potentially the universal qualities of that transition, and maybe that will affect the way that we see ourselves and what we're going through right now on this planet.
18: Let's get back to this word Anthropocene. Seems a little self-referential to me. It's not yet an official geological term like Mesozoic or Jurassic, although maybe that'll happen. You don't have any hesitation in using Anthropocene?
20: Well, it hasn't become official. It's been proposed as an official stratigraphic term that is, you know, just like these other terms you've heard of, Jurassic and so forth, that refer to a time in Earth history and a layer in the rocks. It's not official, but it's become quite widely used, not just by geologists, but now historians and philosophers and others are talking about it. So I think it's a useful term, it's a useful concept to think of ourselves as a geological force, whether or not it becomes officially accepted. And yes, it does seem sort of self-aggrandizing. Why should we name a geological period after ourselves? And that is an objection some people have. And yet, if you look at what's happening on this planet, I think you can really honestly say that the planet has never seen a phenomenon like this before. And perhaps by naming it, we can start to own up to what we're doing and start to try to think of how we would behave if we wanted to keep this experiment going rather than go out in a blaze of glory without really considering the future consequences of what we're doing.
18: This experiment being humanity's existence.
20: Exactly. The Earth has had species that have changed the planet before. I mean, you know, the cyanobacteria 2.5 billion years ago released all this oxygen and caused this environmental crisis. We're not the first species, even in the quest for energy, which is basically what the cyanobacteria were doing. They said, oh, solar energy, great. Let's multiply like crazy. And they changed the world and led to extinction. So we're not the first, even in the quest for energy, to change the world. But we're maybe the first to be aware of it.
18: All right. Well, let's get to the nitty gritty of what we're doing here. Everyone's heard of climate change, human-induced climate change. That's usually referred to as an existential threat, I think, to get people's attention. Is it an existential threat? Is it the planet changing?
20: It's an existential threat to our civilization. I don't believe it's an existential threat to the species because human beings are so widely dispersed on the planet. There's so many different niches. We're so skillful at surviving in different ways that it's hard for me to imagine that anything we're doing now would actually eliminate the human species. But clearly, we are endangering the survival of a lot of other species, and we are endangering the survival, perhaps, of our own civilization, which is a much more fragile thing than a species. So in that sense, we are an existential threat to ourselves.
18: Well, let me posit something else that might be inevitable. We talk about addressing climate change and, of course, you know, reducing carbon emissions and so forth. Those are all on the front burner. But on the back burner are geoengineering projects where we say, you know, let's actually fix this on a grander scale. I mean, when I was a kid, the one thing I often wondered about was, why is it that we never change the weather? We don't seem to be able to do that. But, you know, maybe in another 50, 100 years, I don't know what, doing something like that is not beyond our capabilities and might not be beyond the capabilities of more advanced societies elsewhere. Maybe there's a techno fix for this that everyone eventually figures out and adopts.
20: Yeah, well, people are starting to obviously study geoengineering and take it seriously. And my view, it's not just my view, but a lot of us think that it would be a mistake to rush into attempting a techno fix, because one thing we've learned about the planetary system and the climate system is that it's very complex. It's more complex than we understand right now. And so in our ignorance, to attempt to rush into fixing global warming by just injecting some stuff into the atmosphere so that not as much sunlight reaches the surface, we're asking for it. We're asking for unintended consequences. But in the long run, not only do I think it's a good thing to study so we have it in our back pocket in case the worst-case scenarios start to come true, but in the long run, we're going to need to do that. We're going to want to do that because if we do make it to the point where we're surviving for tens of thousands of years, Earth's climate goes through natural changes. And we don't want to live through another ice age. People don't realize we've been lucky in that the climate's been very warm and steady throughout the history of our civilization. That won't last. Earth by itself goes through climate changes that on a long time scale will be nasty. So we will want to prevent those. And I think any species that lasts long enough will do climate intervention, and that is something that we may not be ready for it, but I think it's good that we're starting to study it.
18: If I interpret the tone of your voice, David, I would say you're kind of upbeat for the long-term future of humanity.
20: Well, I am. I mean, you know, I don't want to sugarcoat. We have some very serious threats right now, and the next couple centuries could go one way or another as far as our current civilization. And I, you know, I don't want to be around if our civilization falls apart. And, you know, I think it would be tragic and sad. But the species isn't going to die out. And we are a civilization-building species and a problem-solving, communicating species. I just think that if something happens to civilization, we'll start again. And sooner or later, we'll get it right and figure out how to be a long-term entity and last on geologic time scales. So that's another wrinkle in the Anthropocene. People talk about it as a new epoch. It may be that we are actually at the beginning of a new eon, which is the time when sentience, when intelligent life becomes a part of the way the planet operates. And this may be a transition that's as profound as the origin of life or the origin of multicellular life. In which case, by talking about the Anthropocene epoch, maybe we're thinking too small. Maybe this is actually the beginning of the part of Earth history where sentience has a permanent role.
18: David Grinspoon, thanks so much for joining us.
20: Thanks a lot for having me. Always fun, Seth.
19: David Grinspoon is an astrobiologist and planetary scientist at the Planetary Science Institute in Tucson, Arizona.
18: I thought it was interesting. He pointed out we're not the first species to make massive changes to the planet. In the cyanobacteria, these little blue-green algae, you know, 2.5 billion years ago, they're pumping out all this oxygen, and that wasn't good news for a lot of the other species. I mean, you think of oxygen as a good thing, and it is today because we've adapted to it, but back when the cyanobacteria were putting out this oxygen as their exhaust gas, it was so aggressive, just like it's aggressive on your car, causes your car to rust, it was killing a lot of the critters on Earth.
19: But it allowed other animals to thrive, humans being just some of those animals.
18: Eventually, we learned how to use oxygen, yeah. It's a better deal, actually. You get more energy if you use oxygen, but it might not have been so obvious 2.5 billion years ago.
19: But can you really compare how the cyanobacteria changed our planet? All right, they added oxygen, and that was significant, to how humans have totally transformed the planet. It's not just the chemicals that we put into the air, but it's every facet of Earth has changed because of human influence.
18: Well, that's certainly true. I mean, you know, the cyanobacteria didn't pave over 1% of their continent with asphalt. They didn't use up a lot of the natural resources. They didn't throw tons of plastic into the oceans. They didn't do any of that. So, yeah, this is different. And we're also expanding out into space, something that the cyanobacteria didn't seem interested in doing.
19: So how is the comparison useful?
18: Well, I think that the comparison is only to say that they're is precedent. So, you know, people who think, oh, there's no way any species could really change Earth, well, guess what? There is.
19: But David ended on a positive note. He doesn't think that we're doomed.
18: No, we are a creative, problem-solving species. So he sounded pretty upbeat about the chances that we'll figure a way out of this.
19: After the Apollo 8 astronauts emerged from behind the moon and made a snapshot of Earth rising, their artistic photo quickly became iconic, a reminder that we have but one fragile planet to call home. In 1998, Vice President Al Gore suggested that we beam a continuous live image of Earth from space to boost our environmental awareness. The camera would sit on a satellite in Earth orbit at the first Lagrangian point between the Earth and the Moon.
18: It took a while, but the idea for this proposed satellite, Triana, eventually gained traction. And when scientists fitted it out with instrumentation for climate monitoring, it was renamed the Deep Space Climate Observatory. But during the Bush administration, it was dubbed GoreSat and scrubbed for lack of funding. The fully assembled spacecraft was mothballed in a warehouse in San Diego for a decade.
19: It's no longer collecting dust. In early February 2015, the Triana, now Discover satellite, was launched from Cape Canaveral and includes additional instrumentation to observe solar weather. Now, he's no longer the principal investigator on the mission, but physicist emeritus Francisco Valero of the Scripps Institution of Oceanography at the University of California in San Diego says that monitoring Earth's climate is part of our overall adaptation to a changing planet. In particular, keeping track of our radiation budget, how much solar energy falls onto the Earth, and how much remains trapped within our atmosphere. Francisco, well, first, congratulations on the launch of Triana, or the Discover satellite. Were you actually there for the launch?
0: Absolutely, yes, I was there with two of my grandchildren. And the poor kids have heard a lot about Discover since the day they were born. So they were extremely excited.
19: I wonder if you were pinching yourself during this launch, because you and I spoke about 10 years ago when this satellite had been mothballed. It was set aside. There wasn't funding for it. And the prospects for its launch did not look good.
0: Well, I never gave up. I just kept working for these 17 years. I consider it fundamentally important, even for humanity, since the changes in climate are drivers of life. So never give up. That is what got me going through this for 17 years, and I'm so happy to see it go.
19: Well, you and your team were the ones that had the winning pitch for this satellite, as you said, 17 years ago. And the idea was that you would add this climate instrumentation to an idea that was first suggested by Al Gore as a kind of inspirational project. But you made it more than that. And why was it and is it an important satellite?
0: Because at the present time, from direct observations, we do not have an truly accurate, as necessary for climate studies, observation measurements of the radiated budget of the planet. The radiated budget, I always say, is the fundamental driver of climate. Why? Because Earth receives energy from the sun in the form of radiation. This energy is partially reflected back to space, partly absorbed by the system, then the system uses it for all the climate processes, for life processes. Life itself is driven by this energy. Then this energy is converted into heat, into infrared radiation, which is radiated back to space. If the incoming absorbed energy equals the outgoing infrared radiation, you have a balanced system and no long-term change. Now, if you have a positive balance, meaning that more energy is absorbed than is radiated back to space, you have warming, you have heating.
19: Okay, so what the satellite was designed to do and what it's doing now is measuring really the Earth's solar radiation balance. The Earth is in a relationship with the sun where the sunlight comes down to Earth and some of it is absorbed and some of it is bounced back. And the purpose of this instrumentation is to give you an idea of what that balance is. Are we in equilibrium or are we absorbing and trapping more heat than we are radiating?
0: Correct. That's exactly it.
19: Well, Francisco, you know, 20 years ago or so, 15 years ago, it seems that these measurements would have been really important. But now, enough time has passed. We understand that the climate is changing. We understand, in fact, there are measurements now of the atmosphere temperature going up, the temperature of the oceans going up. So why do we still need to monitor? Because some people would say we're in the era now of adaptation. What we should do is, and it's already happening, we need to adjust to the changes that are already upon
0: yes.
19: us.
0: Well, we as scientists, most of us, I am one of them, agree that things are changing. No question about that. But what we need is a more accurate evaluation of the energy that is being involved in this in order to be able to determine future policy. What is that we have to do as humans to protect our planet and ourselves from any potential catastrophic changes? Now, one thing that we have to make clear is that we have to look at the long-term averages. You have probably heard many places, oh, it's snow in New York, what is the global warming? You know, all of these things don't make much sense in my mind. What is important is the global long-term average, and that's what we're after.
19: Can you give us a specific example of how monitoring this radiation balance is going to help, say, a farmer, someone living in a city, someone living alongside a river, how it is going to help us adapt to the changes that are coming?
0: Well, if you know that you are in a process of warming or cooling, you will have, the farmer will have to adjust his crops to whatever is compatible with the new situation. But first, you know, and I go back to my phone, first you have to understand the process. You have to know accurately what the process is. so you can do, you can plan. If without that, how can you, you know, predict? And that's what we want to do. 25 years from now, this is what is going to happen. And that is what's going to give the farmer the ability to change his ways. But imagine that change is not going to be uniform. In some regions, things can change in some way. In other regions, can change in another way. You might even have the atmospheric circulation changing. You will have the trajectory of storms changing because the driver of things is changing. The changes in Iowa may be completely different than the changes in Alaska. And you want to know what's going to happen to the

0: The orbit around the Sun equals the attraction of the Sun. So it's an stable point. It will keep an orbit around the Sun, together with the Earth. So you will have the Earth in plain view all the time in a straight line between the Sun and the Earth.
1: Is it only scientists that will be able to see these images of Earth?
0: The point here is that these images that are not a TV image, what we have are spectral channels, that is narrow band pass, say, in colors, from the ultraviolet to the visible regions. Small channels to study ozone, to look at aerosols, water vapor content. Imagine, all of these are components that go into a numerical model to predict what we were talking about before. And then, from these channels, combining red, green, and blue channels, we can build up an image. And that's the way these images are built.
1: But will they be images that everyone can see?
0: See, absolutely. Absolutely.
1: So finally, Francisco, do you think that these images, and I know I'm coming back to this because this is how the story got started almost 20 years ago, do you think that they can have the sort of effect that the famous Earthrise image had, in that as an inspiration to future environmentalists and actually just future citizens of Earth to
0: yes.
1: take care of their home?
0: Imagine, you excite the imagination of young people, and somehow we make very smart young people these days, and on science, all it takes is to wake up your curiosity. Once you become curious about it, you're a scientist. If you work on these things, because nothing can stop you, you're authentically curious. You want to know, you want the knowledge, you want to know the truth about it. So that is the basis of this inspiration.
1: Well, Francisco Valero, congratulations again on the launch, long time coming, of this satellite. And thank you so much for speaking with us.
0: Oh, Molly, thank you very much.
2: Francisco Valero is an emeritus physicist and research scientist at the Scripps Institution of Oceanography at the University of California, San Diego.
1: Coming up, stories of those who are not waiting around but are already adapting to our changing planet.
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4: Today is July 19th. Let's take a look back at today in rock and roll history. 1954, Sun Records released Elvis Presley's first single, That's All Right Mama, backed with Blue Moon of Kentucky.
5: That's all right. That's all right. It's all right, mama, anyway do.
4: 1957, the Coasters have the top-selling single in America with Yakety Yak. Featuring the sax solo of King Curtis, the song also topped the Billboard R&B chart for 7 weeks.
5: Yakety Yak, Yakety Yak.
4: 1966, the Monkees record the theme song to their TV show, which would begin airing in the fall. Although the tune appeared as an album track on their self-titled debut LP and got some AM radio play, the song was never released as a single.

1975. Paul McCartney scores his fourth post-Beatles number one in the U.S. with Listen to What the Man Said. The record would go on to sell a million copies in America and reach number six in Britain.

rock and roll birthdays on this date. Queen guitarist Brian May, born in 1947 in Twickenham, London, England. Eagles guitarist Bernie Ledden, born in Minneapolis in 1947. Grateful Dead keyboardist Keith Godchow, born in 1948 in San Francisco, California. Lynyrd Skynyrd guitarist Alan Collins, born in 1952 in Jacksonville, Florida. And in 1960, Love and Rockets drummer Kevin Haskins. And that's a look back at July 19th. Today, in rock and roll history.

0: At the tone, we've reached the top of the hour. 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
2: It's always a pleasure to have you join us. 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I'm Wayne Shepherd with Dave Zanotti.
3: Wayne, my guess is one of the biggest changes you and I have seen in our lives has been the internet.
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2: Can you imagine that,
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4: Profile America, Monday, July 19th. A number of special observances are held in July. Three of them seem just right for summer. It's not only National Grilling Month, but also National Hot Dog Month and, since 1984, National Ice Cream Month. Yesterday happened to be Ice Cream Day as well. Whether we call them Frankfurters or just plain hot dogs, Americans eat some 7 billion of them during the summer months. While more hot dogs are consumed between Memorial Day and Labor Day, they're popular year-round, part of over $53 billion of processed meats sold in the United States each year. 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
6: From the Second Street Dreams Audio Network, this is Staccato. Quick notes dotting the classical music landscape. I'm Judlin Gibson. Musicologists believe that Bolero's repetitive pattern represents a form of the dementia that eventually took the life of Maurice Ravel at the age of 62. Neurologists, psychologists, and others are still trying to figure out why music stays with a person suffering from dementia.
7: We have a word called neuroprotective that we think music will help, will protect you from cognitive loss.
6: Dr. Lola Cuddy from Queen's University in Kingston, Ontario, Canada, has written the book Music and the Aging Brain.
7: Our first patient that we studied was a 84-year-old woman who had very advanced dementia. She didn't recognize her own family. But once we played music for her, she recognized it immediately, and she would sing along, and she would be very happy.
6: Another puzzle is the ability of composers to continue to write music while suffering from dementia.
7: Like Maurice Ravel or Aaron Copland, and there's a medieval composer Orlando De Lasso.
6: This is Lagrime Teatro, composed by Orlando De Lasso. 3 weeks before he died, there's a link on the Staccato page at KMFA.org. That's Staccato. I'm Judlin Gibson on Radio Newark.
8: 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I'm your host, Michael Rank. Today's topic is the origin of the Sicilian Mafia. 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We are going to look at organized crime. In honor of this, I am going to take a line from Godfather Part 1 and give you an offer that you can't refuse. During this 5 days, all of my ebooks are going to be only 99 cents. They're all available on Amazon.com. And all 11 books that I have written, History's Most Insane Rulers, History's Greatest Travelers and Explorers, The Most Powerful Women in the Middle Ages, you can find at a discounted price. Also, I'm launching a new book called How Iowa Conquered the World, which I'm very proud of. It's also only 99 cents, and if you buy it between now, November 27th, and December 1st, I'll give you free access to a $59 video course that I created called History of the Middle East from 600 AD to today. It's 10 hours of video lectures available on udemy.com, and you get access to it absolutely free. Anyway, that's the announcement, so let's jump into the origins of the Sicilian Mafia. The story of organized crime on Sicily is important because whenever you think of the Italian Mafia in America, Sicily has a very important role. To get high up in traditional wings of the organization, you have to be able to trace your lineage back to Sicily, and even in some wings, show that you're a full-blooded Sicilian. The story of organized crime in Sicily is as old as the story of organized crime itself. In a lot of places, gangs perform the same role as governments. They collect their own form of taxes, which are revenue for protection rackets. They monopolize violence in their territory, the same way that police and soldiers do. And they even donate aid to locals to get their support up. For example, in 1995, in Japan, after the Kobe earthquake, the Yakuza Yamaguchi Gumi Gang openly organized food and supplies to the survivors. If you've seen the Denzel Washington movie American Gangster, Ellsworth Bumpy Johnson gave out free turkeys to the poor in Harlem during Thanksgiving in order to keep them friendly, even though he was infesting their neighborhood with drugs and ultimately destroying them. The origins of the Sicilian Mafia go back even further. It began as a way of life, a way to protect one's family and other loved ones from the injustice of the government. It only became a glamorous affair when the media, television, and Hollywood took a glamorous look at it. So what environment it fosters such violence and slander, and also this strong camaraderie among men? Well, Sicily was the perfect laboratory for the mafia to emerge. Because it had a violent and oppressive history of government, and it was conquered numerous times by the Arabs, by the Spanish, by many others, an inconsistent rule, creating a poor justice system, and it nurtured an atmosphere of self-reliance and cooperation among the locals. The reliance was also backed up by fear and instilled by violence and threats. Sicily was an island ruled by outsiders until the mid-19th century when Italy consolidated it. Spain occupied Sicily in 1300, and this had important repercussions on the creation of the mafia. The feudal organization continued under the Spanish, and discrepancies between justice from a state to state became worse. When Spain embarked upon the Spanish Inquisition, in 1487 it had a strong grip on Sicily, and it used this to further subordinate the Sicilians. Because of this, there were powerful Christians who had their taxes lifted, while others were burdened with more taxes. This discrepancy between the estates created an more intense need for local justice and a tendency to reject outside control. This local justice and this local policing came to come to the rise of the mafia. Bandits are another group from which the mafia formed. kind of like the guilds and family units of the Middle Ages, the bandits were upset with the system of justice under the Spanish. It was with the emergence of banditry in Sicily that the mafia concept of omerta was fashioned. Omerta is an all-important code of conduct that reflects the ancient Sicilian belief that a person should never go to government authorities to seek justice for a crime and never cooperate with authorities investigating wrongdoing. The first story of this goes back to 1578 when there was a bandit named Saponata, and he was held in solitary confinement for his crime. While he was in prison, he was poisoned and died. Many historians believe, along with many people at the time, that he was murdered for what he might tell to officials. It's not clear whether he had information about the authorities or about his fellow bandits, but what's clear is that omerta was a value quality. What you wanted to do in the mafia was to be more afraid of your fellow members than authorities themselves, and it was a way to perpetuate the system. By the 19th century, there were small private armies known as mafie that took advantage of the violent, chaotic conditions in Sicily. They would extort protection money from landowners. And from this history, it's through the Sicilian mafia that there emerged a collection of criminal families and clans. In 1861, Sicily became a province of Italy, which had recently unified. But there was still chaos and crime across the island, and Italy really couldn't establish control. So Rome decided to look the other way. In the 1870s, Roman officials even asked Sicilian mafia members if they would help them extradite dangerous independent criminal bands. In exchange for this, Italian officials would look the other way as the mafia conducted its business and shook down landowners. The Italian government believed this just would be a temporary arrangement so that Rome could try to regain control. But for the next several decades, the mafia clans expanded criminal activities and further entrenched themselves and spread their tentacles across Sicilian politics and the economy. Every single group was involved. Even the Catholic Church was involved with mafia clans during this period. The mafia's influence grew in Sicily until the 1920s, when the fascist prime minister, Benito Mussolini, came to power, and he launched a brutal crackdown on mobsters, which he thought were a threat to his regime. So here is where you see the immigration of thousands, if not millions, of Italians to America. With this immigration comes the arrival of the Italian mafia to America. And here you see the rise of the five families in New York and the Cosa Nostra, which we're going to look in the next podcast episode about the Italian mafia in America. And this gives rise to wonderful movies like the Godfather series. In the other episodes of Mafia Week here at History in 5 Minutes podcast, we will also look at the Russian mafia, the Yakuza, which are the Japanese mafia, and we're going to look at a mafia member that I guarantee you have never heard of. His name was Carafazi, and he was a bandit and mafioso in the Balkans in the 1800s in the Ottoman Empire, and I think that should be a really interesting episode. Before we end, I just want to remind you again that all of my books from November 27th to December 1st are available for only 99 cents each on Amazon. And if you buy my book, How Iowa Conquered the World, you'll get my $59 course, History of the Middle Ages, from 680 today, absolutely free. For more history like this that's offbeat, obscure, but most of all, not boring, come check out my website at www.michaelrank.net. 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I'll even throw in a free history ebook that you can grab right now at michaelrank.net/freebook. Have a good day.

0: Today is July 19th on Tidbits in Time, a significant day. Stay with me to hear about the birth of the great equalizer. Joe Walker sets an altitude record. We'll talk about a first and only test firing. And we'll say happy birthday to all you rock stars out there. You know who you are. All that plus, can you guess the second best-selling book of the 20th century? We'll give you the answer on Tidbits in Time next. July 19th, 1814, Samuel Colt was born in Hartford, Connecticut. He invented the revolver and said the idea came during a missionary trip to Calcutta watching a boat's paddle wheel. Founding Patent Arms Manufacturing in 1836, his big break came with an order from Captain Sam Walker of the Texas Rangers, who helped him with a redesign. There's an adage from the Old West that says, God created man, but Sam Colt made them equal. July 19, 1963, Joe Walker strapped himself into an X-15 and flew it to a record altitude of 347,800 feet, more than 65 miles, and qualifying as a human spaceflight in a winged spacecraft. The North American X-15 was commissioned in 1955 by the Air Force for experimentation. Later flights reached higher, an altitude of 354,200 feet, and faster at Mach 6.7. Happy birthday to all the amazing people who were born 73 years ago today on July 19th, 1947. These two grew up to be rock stars. Bernard Matthew Leadon III plays guitar, banjo, and mandolin, coming from a bluegrass background. He became a founding member and lead guitarist of the Eagles. Brian Howard May co-founded, with Freddie Mercury, the rock band Queen. May was lead guitarist, a singer and songwriter, penning many of Queen's hits. Oh, he's also an astrophysicist. July 19th, 1957, the only air-to-air live fire test of a tactical nuclear weapon took place, dubbed Operation Genie. Five U.S. Air Force officers volunteered to stand at ground zero below the detonation to observe and test for ill effects. They described a heat pulse, very bright light, and the sky boiling, among other things. But the radiation they were exposed to was negligible, and the last surviving member of the group only recently died at the age of 91. July 19, 1954, the first of the Lord of the Rings trilogy was published, a first run of only 3,500 books printed. A scholarly mythology for the British Isles, not an allegory, the trilogy has since sold more than 115 million copies, becoming the second best-selling book of the 20th century, right behind the Bible. As he was writing, the trilogy became more complex, and it took John Ronald Reuel Tolkien 17 years to complete. For your very own email print version of Tidbits in Time, showing up every day for free in your inbox, just send a request to adrian@tidbitsintime.com. That's adrian@tidbitsintime.com. For Tidbits in Time, this has been Gene Vann.
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2: This is Rick Pettigrew for the Archaeology Channel. The stories in this week's audio news from Archaeologica cover a wide array of fascinating places and times all around the world. A cave in South Africa holds the remains of a 58,000-year-old hearth used for making red pigment. Excavators in Egypt have rediscovered the tomb of a high-ranking official of the 19th dynasty. Oyster shells from Jamestown, Virginia, document the colonists' survival during a terrible drought. And Chinese researchers have evidence that sticky rice was the secret ingredient in super-strong mortar used in China 1,500 years ago. This program is brought to you in part by the Turkish Ministry of Culture and Tourism, offering visitors to Turkey a unique experience among archaeological sites representing thousands of years of cultural heritage. Learn more about the wonders of Turkey at tourismturkey.org. Thanks go also to our supporting members, without whose help we would not be able to present this program. Please look for membership information at archaeologychannel.org. And now here's Laura Kelly with the audio news from Archaeologica. We hope you find this to be a valuable part of your day.
3: Welcome to the audio news from Archaeologica. I'm Laura Kelly, and these are the headlines in archaeological and historical news from May 30th to June 5th, 2010. In our first story, archaeologists have revealed a large-scale 58,000-year-old ochre powder production site in South Africa. The site consisted of four cemented hearths containing the ochre powder. The discovery offers a glimpse into what early humans valued and used in their everyday lives. The findings also mark the first time that any Stone Age site has yielded evidence for ochre powder processing on cemented hearths, which was inventive for that era. White ash from hearths can cement and become rock hard, providing a sturdy work surface. The cement workstations could have held grindstones or served as storage vessels for the powder. Ochre consists of naturally tinted clay that contains mineral oxides. According to project leader Lynn Wadley, ochre occurs in a range of colors that include orange, red, yellow, brown, and varying shades of these colors. Yellow and brown ochre transform to red by heating them at temperatures as low as 250 degrees Celsius. Wadley said they found ochre on bone awl tools, which early humans probably used for working leather, making it possible that the ancients wore decorated colorful leather clothing and other leather goods. In addition to coloring objects, ochre makes a compound adhesive when mixed with other ingredients such as plant gum and animal fat. Wadley explains that this glue could have attached stone spears or arrowheads to hafts or blades to handles for cutting tools. Other roles of ochre include use as a body paint and makeup, as a preservative, and as a medicinal component, so it could have served many different purposes during the Stone Age. Wadley analyzed the ochre factory at the large Sibudu rock shelter north of Durban, South Africa. She believes the natural material came from just over a half a mile away from the site. Based on the nature of the cemented ash and the geology at the site, Francesco De Errico, director of research at the National Center of Scientific Research at the University of Bordeaux, believes that people 58,000 years ago intended to produce large quantities of red pigment in a short time frame. Moving now to the opposite end of the African continent, in Egypt, researchers from Cairo University have unearthed the lost tomb of an Egyptian general and scribe in the ancient necropolis of Saqqara, 125 years after its initial discovery. The tomb of 19th dynasty official Ptahmes is over 70 meters long and features several chapels. No one recorded its location when Egyptologists discovered it in 1885, leaving it to disappear beneath the desert sands. Most of the tomb's possessions are already in museums located in the Netherlands, Italy, and the United States. However, the latest discoveries revealed several stelas, including an unfinished image of Ptahmes himself. Another shows his family before the Theban triad of gods Amun, Mut, and Khonsu. Investigators also found a painted head of Ptahmes' daughter or wife, alongside Shabti figurines, amulets, and clay vessels. Despite excavation efforts to find the tomb's main shaft and burial chamber, Ptahmes' sarcophagus remains missing. The 19th dynasty, when Ptahmes lived, covered the time from 1203 to 1186 BC. Ptahmes, a high-ranking official of his time, served several important roles in the empire, including mayor of Memphis, royal scribe and supervisor of the Temple of Ptah. His tomb was located on the south side of the Pyramid of King Unas, a highly cherished spot reserved for the burial of ancient Egypt's top government officials. The tomb's design is similar to that of the tomb of Ptah-Imwea, a royal seal-bearer who lived during the reign of Pharaoh Akhenaten, discovered in 2007 by Dutch archaeologists. Saqqara, the location of the tomb, dubbed the City of the Dead, is a major necropolis 40 kilometers south of Cairo. We move now across the Atlantic Ocean to the United States, where oyster shells, excavated from a well in Jamestown, Virginia, strengthen the belief that the first colonists suffered an unusually deep and long-lasting drought. Jamestown was the first permanent British settlement in North America. Colonists established the outpost in 1607. According to Howard Spiro, a geochemist at the University of California, Davis, the shells reveal that water in the James River near the colony, where colonists harvested oysters, was much saltier then than along that stretch of the estuary today. For the water to be so briny, the river must have flowed slower than it does today, a sign that precipitation was dramatically lower when these oysters were growing. Many accounts by Jamestown's early settlers, including journal entries and letters home, chronicled the drought. So did the region's trees. Previous studies based on tree rings and original documents revealed that the first colonists' arrival coincided with the beginning of a drought that included the driest 7-year period in almost 800 years. Oysters independently confirmed the tale from trees and historical accounts. Excavators unearthed the telltale oysters from a well that sat within the fort at Jamestown, about 100 yards from the river. Among other material dumped into the well, the shells came from three distinct layers, up to 3.5 meters deep. The well's water level originally sat deeper, at a depth of about 4 meters, so Sparrow and his colleagues suggest that the settlers abandoned the well because it ran dry or salty groundwater infiltrated it. In either case, settlers converted it into a trash pit. Historical accounts suggest that settlers dug the well sometime between 1609 and 1617, but items unearthed from the well narrow that window considerably. A ratio of different forms or isotopes of oxygen in the shells suggests that settlers harvested these mollusks before the drought ended in late 1612. One artifact found beneath the oyster shells, a ceremonial item linked to a particular nobleman from England, couldn't have been present in Jamestown before he arrived in June 1610, and probably wouldn't have been discarded in the well until after that nobleman's return to England in April 1611. Those data, plus the pattern of isotope variations in the oyster shells, which reveal the season when residents harvested the mollusks, hint that the settlers gathered and ate the mollusks between late fall 1611 and summer 1612. Analysis of the oyster shells has raised another mystery. The oxygen isotope ratios in the middle layer of shells are substantially different from those in the upper and lower layers, which other data suggest that Jamestown settlers gathered locally. That disparity indicates that in March and April of 1612, Jamestown residents gathered these oysters elsewhere. Further analyses of trace elements in those shells should reveal whether the settlers gathered the oysters in another part of the James River watershed, or if sailors on an English supply ship collected them elsewhere along the mid-Atlantic coast and brought them to Jamestown. In our final story, a new study suggests sticky rice, a staple in many modern Asian dishes, was also the secret ingredient in super-strong mortar used in China 1,500 years ago. According to the American Chemical Society, the sweet rice mixture was probably the world's first composite mortar. Mortar, a paste used to bind and fill gaps between bricks, stone blocks, and other construction materials, remains the best available material for restoring ancient buildings. Builders used the material to construct important structures like tombs, pagodas, and city walls, some of which still exist today. Builders made the super-strength mixture by combining sticky rice soup with a standard mortar ingredient called slaked lime, or limestone, that workers heated to a high temperature and exposed to water, according to study researcher Binjian Zhang, a professor at the Department of Chemistry at Zhejiang University in China. Analytical study shows that the ancient masonry mortar is a kind of special organic-inorganic composite material. The inorganic component is calcium carbonate, and the organic component is amylopectin, which comes from the sticky rice soup added to the mortar. This secret ingredient, which makes the mortar so strong and durable, is a type of polysaccharide, or complex carbohydrate. The mortar's potency is so impressive that restorers can still use it today as a suitable restoration mortar for ancient masonry. To determine whether sticky rice can aid in building repair, Zhang and colleagues prepared lime mortars with varying amounts of sticky rice and tested their performance compared with traditional lime mortar. Test results of the modeling mortars show that sticky rice lime mortar has more stable physical properties, has greater mechanical strength, and is more compatible, which make it a suitable restoration mortar for ancient masonry. In fact, the mortar works so efficiently as a bonding agent that some of the structures that the ancient Chinese built using it remain strong enough to shrug off the effects of modern bulldozers and powerful earthquakes. That wraps up the news for this week. For more stories and daily news updates, visit Archaeologica on the World Wide Web at www.archaeologica.org, where all the news is history. I'm Laura Kelly, and I'll see you next week.
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5: This is the Engines of Our Ingenuity, made possible by the friends of KUHF Houston.
6: Today, the skyscraper arrives. The University of Houston's College of Engineering presents this series about the machines that make our civilization run and the people whose ingenuity created them. Read most histories of architecture, and we learn that the first skyscraper was the 138-foot Chicago Home Insurance Building built in 1885. But, like all priority claims, that one carries baggage. If we reserve the word skyscraper for buildings filled in with occupiable floors, it might well qualify. 6 years later, the stone Monadnock building was much taller than the steel-framed Home Insurance building. It was a skyscraper, but it was also the end of a line, for masonry buildings could go no higher and still carry their own vast weight. Real height would need the tough lightness of steel frames. The British, by the way, had built an iron-framed building as early as 1797, the Ditherington Flax Mill near Shrewsbury. It looked like other mills of the Industrial Revolution with its brick exterior, nor was it very tall. Some people have hailed it as the granddaddy of modern skyscrapers because of its metal frame. Yet it was largely forgotten when steel-framed buildings surfaced in Chicago in the wake of the Great Fire. Skyscrapers appeared first in Chicago, but almost immediately took root back in New York as well. And I've wondered just how soon New York began building skyscrapers, which was first. Anyone who's spent time in New York knows the Flatiron, that striking 22-story triangular building designed by Chicago architect Daniel Burnham. It's a truly lovely piece of history, but when it was finished in 1902, New York had already seen several skyscrapers. Now I find an article in the 1909 Scribner's magazine by a noted architect of the time, Montgomery Schuyler. The article's a mess. Schuyler writes as though he's being paid by the length of his Byzantine sentences. I won't even try to read a sample on air, but I'll post a snippet of it on the web. He begins by lamenting the demolition of what does appear to be the first New York skyscraper, the Tower Building. 4 years after Chicago erected its 10-story home insurance building, architect Bradford Gilbert faced the problem of placing an 11-story building on a lot 21.5 feet wide. He, too, turned to a steel frame, and when he did, New York began reaching for the sky. When Schuyler wrote a century ago, the Tower Building was already an old curiosity taking up valuable land, already being torn down to make room for some 38-story behemoth. Still, here stands the spirit of the Empire State and Chrysler buildings. It was actually a thin slab, but the narrow tower in front dominated the view from the street. The rest of the building hardly showed. And the impression is one of pure aggressive upwardness. If King Kong had been filmed 24 years earlier, here's where he would have stood to fight off the attacking dirigibles. Here is where history was written, even if it was soon to be forgotten. I'm John Leinhardt at the University of Houston, where we're interested in the way inventive minds work.
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8: From Feature Story News in New York, I'm Mitch McCann with the Week in Review. U.S. President Donald Trump declared the ceasefire with Iran over this week, but says Washington has agreed to continue negotiations as mediators scramble to prevent further escalation. The Wall Street Journal has reported that Israeli intelligence has uncovered a fresh Iranian plot to assassinate the U.S. president. And the New York Times reports that President Trump left the NATO summit in Turkey aboard the older Air Force One rather than the new Qatari-funded aircraft because of security concerns. Jagruti Dave reports from Washington.
7: The US has been saying that Iran has been plotting potentially to kill President Trump in retaliation for the US strikes that killed their military leader Qasem Soleimani in 2020. Now, interestingly, this story also comes at a time where just after the New York Times has been reporting that President Trump didn't leave Turkey, the NATO summit in Turkey, in the new Qatari Air Force One, but he left in the older version of Air Force One because of security precautions.
8: Iran's new Supreme Leader, Mojtaba Khamenei, did not appear at the burial of his father, former Supreme Leader Ayatollah Ali Khamenei, on Thursday, as Pakistan and Qatar work urgently to bring Washington and Tehran back to the negotiating table. The contradictory signals from the White House had left mediators uncertain about the American position. Kate Fisher reports from Washington.
9: On the one hand, you had Donald Trump declaring the ceasefire was over, but also saying that he thinks talks could continue, saying that the US should finish the job, but he doesn't want to return to all-out war. And it's hard to know if this is part of his negotiating tactic to kind of put extra pressure on Tehran, or whether it is just genuinely him being frustrated one minute and then changing his mind the next.
8: Ukraine launched its largest drone attack on Moscow in 2 years this week, with more than 430 drones targeting the Russian capital and surrounding regions. Russia's defense ministry says it intercepted more than 450 drones across the country, while all four of Moscow's major airports imposed temporary flight restrictions during the barrage. The attack came as NATO leaders gathered in Ankara for a summit at which major new military assistance for Ukraine was expected to be pledged. Dasha Chinashova reports from Moscow.
10: The MOD says more than 400 Ukrainian drones were intercepted over different parts of Russia over the course of this past night, most notably in the Rostov region. The air raid sirens were on all night long. In the Taganrog Bay, two tankers have been hit by the Ukrainian drones. They were not carrying any oil, so the authorities say that there was no oil spill in the water as the tankers were heading to the Rostov-on-Don port. We're also hearing about the major attack against the Saratov region. One person got killed there and two others got injured in the Tatarstan regions.
8: Indian Prime Minister Narendra Modi and Australian Prime Minister Anthony Albanese have signed a landmark uranium supply agreement in Melbourne, enabling Australian exports to fuel India's civilian nuclear program. The deal, struck at the third India-Australia annual summit on Thursday, is designed to support New Delhi's ambitious clean energy targets as the country seeks to decarbonise its power sector and heavy industry. The two leaders also signed a joint declaration on defence and security cooperation and announced a new critical minerals corridor. Ishan Garg reports from New Delhi.
11: The headline has certainly been the uranium supply deal. This is something that's been in the works for more than 10 years now. And this is crucial for India because just last year in 2025, the Indian government set itself a very ambitious target of producing 100 gigawatts of clean energy using nuclear fuel. And this comes at a time when India has been pivoting hard towards sources of energy which are non-polluting.
8: And finally, in the UK, the governing Labour Party and opposition Conservatives and Liberal Democrats say they will not stand in a by-election being triggered by Nigel Farage. The Reform UK leader is resigning as an MP to stand in a by-election in Clacton. He says it's a fight against the establishment and denies any wrongdoing as allegations swirl about his financial arrangements and donors. Foreign Secretary Yvette Cooper said Nigel Farage is having a political tantrum.
12: It's like Nigel Farage has just decided, well, the normal rules in politics that say, do you know what, if you get millions of pounds in donations, you need to declare it because, frankly, everybody needs to know there's not something dodgy going on. They need to know whether or not, you know, who it's come from, whether there's any conditions, what is going on, because that is just about the normal rules of politics and it's what the public have a right to know.
8: From Feature Story News in New York, I'm Mitch McCann, and that was the Week in Review.
13: A glimpse into the zoo after hours. 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
13: Sure, you've heard of night at the museum, but what happens when all the animals get tucked in? 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

0: Ada was one of the most popular performers of her era, particularly for her duets with Billy Murray and Len Spencer.
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2: Hi, my name is Ken Chisholm. I'm the director of the Science Working Group at Radio Newark. 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
6: So, do you ever get that sneaking feeling that internet ads are becoming more all-pervasive, they're everywhere, or that internet advertisers are just getting better at interrupting our otherwise uninterruptible consumption of online content to get us to think about dishwashing detergent or something like it? Well, one of the ways you can combat these ads is by downloading extensions like AdBlocker or AdBlock Plus to your browser. These small bits of code stop those ads from popping up on your screen, and that's all fine if you're on a desktop computer using Firefox. But if you're using Apple's mobile Safari browser, well, forget it. That's going to change, though, which has some people very excited and others very worried. We're going to check in now with our Digital Europe correspondent, Kate Harrisine. Kate, what is Apple doing here?
7: Apple's announced that it's going to add some new features to its new mobile version of Safari, its operating system 9, which is going to allow for content blocking. And this would allow people to block things like cookies and pop-ups. And it's uncertain what this is exactly going to look like, but it's gotten digital media publishers more nervous than they already are.
6: And this is because those media publishers are reliant on using these ads to make money, right?
7: Yeah, that's exactly right, Connor. Many media organizations are barely scraping by as it is. They've lost huge amounts of advertising revenue because they aren't able to sell ads through traditional media like TV, like on radio and newspapers. And so they're hoping to replace these losses by generating revenue, obviously, from online advertisements. But if these ads are blocked, they don't get any money when someone visits their site. And a 2014 study found that around 5% of global internet users had an ad blocker installed. Now, this might sound pretty small, but this was a 70% increase over the year before. So you can see that it's really growing rapidly. And of course, ad blocking is really widespread in Western countries, and they're the people that have the spending power.
6: Okay, so 1 in 20 people is using an ad blocker. I'm not one of them. So who are these people? Are these a bunch of internet curmudgeons sitting in their basements? Who are the people blocking ads now?
7: Well, at the moment, it mainly seems that it's younger people, the 18 to 29-year-olds, and there are more males than females, but the females are catching up pretty quickly. And what I thought was interesting was that it's the European countries that are leading with having ad blockers. The countries that have the most are Poland, Sweden, Denmark, and Greece, and about a quarter of their populations were using ad blocking software in 2014, and they're followed by Canada and Australia. And then after that, it's European countries again, such as Portugal, Finland, and Spain.
6: Well, I'm going to play devil's advocate here for a second. This is a real problem for publishers if their ads are getting blocked. As the ads go down, their revenues plummet, and we, at the end of the day, don't get any media. What are the publishers supposed to do if they can't advertise?
7: Well, some media houses in Germany have been trying to reverse this by banning the use of ad blockers on their websites. I mean, this year alone, some German publishers and German broadcasters in two separate court cases took the German company that makes the popular Adblock Plus to court. They argued that the company didn't have the right to block their ads, and they said this was anti-competitive and that it threatened the financial basis of their online content. The media organisations lost their court cases, but there are other ongoing cases, and a group of French publishers have also reportedly launched a case.
6: Okay, so I've played devil's advocate. Now I'm just going to play the advocate here. The ads have changed. They are very different from just 5 years ago and way different from 10 years ago. They're flashier. They're in my face. There are more of them. They last longer. And frankly, they're more annoying. And I don't want them on my computer. Full stop.
7: I completely agree with you. It's almost like having visual pollution on your internet page. Quite often you have a giant pop-up, you can't keep reading. It's actually sometimes difficult to see where the content is because you have so many ads around the sides and the top. But as well as just being annoying, things like browsing on your mobile phone can be made more difficult through ads because they can really slow down how fast it takes for a page to load. If you've got limited data, you know, they uses a lot more data, so it actually makes it more expensive to use the internet on your phone, which is relevant for a lot of people in developing countries. And it can really eat up the battery on your phone just because you're using more energy, obviously, to download these things that you potentially don't want. But one big issue is that advertisements can also be malvertisements, which is my word of the week.
6: Mine too. Although I have to say that what you call malvertisements, I'm going to have to call malvertisements. But what are they exactly?
7: They are advertisements containing malware, which is malicious software. And there was a group of people at the Ruhr University in Bochum in Germany, together with the University College London and the University of California. And they did some research and they found that 1% of ads that they tested over a 3-month period were involved in malicious activity. And this could have this range from things such as installing software on your computer without your knowledge or directing you to unwanted links. And this even happened to me last week.
6: And what exactly happened to you?
7: I was browsing on my mobile because I was on holidays and I was reading the newspaper as I always do, and I clicked on a sponsored link at the bottom, and before I knew it, it had taken me to a porn page and was starting to download software onto my phone. So I quickly turned off the internet and deleted it, or because I've got an antivirus on my phone. I was lucky in that I could use that to delete it. But for me, it's like my child also uses my mobile phone to play games, and the last thing I want is him clicking on something by mistake and being taken to a porn site. So even though I'm a journalist and I understand that media publishing companies need to make money, the first thing I did once I got rid of this unwanted software was to download an ad blocker on my phone because I just don't want it.
6: And that was our Digital Europe correspondent, Kate Herzine. And for everyone else out there, you now have a new excuse for how those inappropriate pictures got onto your smartphone. Just blame it on malvertisements.
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8: Hi, this is Stephen Sherry for IEEE Spectrum's TechWise Conversations. An article in Spectrum last year described what we called growing up iPhone and claimed that the smartphone's role as constant companion, helper, coach, and guardian has only just begun. And anyone who has watched a 2-year-old spend a morning with an iPad can easily picture that. What about at the other end of the spectrum, the age spectrum, that is? A recent article in the New York Times quoted a Carnegie Mellon University roboticist, Jim Osborne, as saying, "There are two trends that are going in opposite directions. One is the increasing number of elderly people, and the other is the decline in the number of people to take care of them." I thought we'd get him on the show to tell how robots can, to use his words again, fill in the gaps. He's the executive director of the Robotics Institute's Quality of Life Technology Center at CMU, which is partly funded by the NSF. His degrees are in biomedical engineering, and in the past, he has sent robots into active volcanoes and into the Three Mile Island and Chernobyl nuclear accident sites. He joins us by phone. Jim, welcome to the podcast.
9: Thanks for having me.
8: Jim, you have a robot at Carnegie Mellon that can separate an Oreo cookie and scrape out the creamy middle. Is this an important task when it comes to caring for the elderly?
9: It's exemplary of what a robot that needs to do things with a lot of dexterity is all about. I don't think that there's a screaming market out there for pulling Oreos apart amongst any age group. But the ability to manipulate everyday stuff and to do it with the precision and agility that human fingers can do it, that's pretty important.
8: The Silicon Valley startup Willow Garage has a robot that's been used for assistive care, and Georgia Tech has a robot, Cody, that can bathe a person. Are there any robots that are designed specifically to care for the elderly?
9: I wouldn't say specifically for any age group. The point that we're trying to hit is a need for everyday assistance, or assistance with what an occupational therapist would call an instrumental activity of daily living. That's cooking a meal, doing household chores, things of that nature, stuff around the house, and the more fundamental things they call activities of daily living, which have to do with eating and bathing, hygiene, getting yourself from one seating surface to another, in and out of bed, and so on. And to some extent, those things become more challenging for all of us as we get older.
8: So what are some of the specific technical challenges in caring for, not necessarily elderly, I guess, but anybody who needs a lot of care?
9: Well, there's a lot of ways that the robots are going to have to interact with a person. And there are certain just demands of the robotic hardware and software in understanding the environment, understanding the different objects that have to be manipulated, understanding the person and their geometry and configuration and the fact that person can move. There's also a whole different set of issues that arise because people are people and have a wide range of preferences and abilities, and those preferences and abilities are often changing with time. And so we have to think in terms of the robot plus person working as a cooperative pair, and the ways in which the split of responsibility in doing any particular task, let's say making breakfast, how that's going to occur, how that might be defined by the person. For example, the person might want to do all of the actual cooking but would like the robot to retrieve all the ingredients. Since that might be somebody who has some mobility impairment, could be even arthritis, and they just don't move around as fast. And so how they would interact would be very different. So you could imagine that if the person needs help actually lifting something, then the robot cooperating to provide the extra physical force to lift that frying pan, for example, provides a much different type of a challenge than just a split of responsibilities. You do this, I do that. At this point in time where we are with the types of control modes, we're looking at ways in which we call it assistive teleoperation, and that means the split of person actually doing the guidance and the robot computing the guidance can move along a spectrum from one limit being the robot does everything and the other limit the person does everything. And that moving along that spectrum might shift over time. So we're looking at it as not just a technical problem, but it's also something of a social problem in the sense of how do the people want the robots to work with them.
8: Yeah, I'm kind of interested in that. You know, there's kind of an ethical dimension to that, which I'm going to get to in a minute, but I'm wondering about just the sort of interaction. I wonder if there's going to be a kind of uncanny valley in care for the elderly. And what I have in mind is in the original Uncanny Valley, computer graphics produce more and more human-like appearances until they get so good that people don't see them as a better representation, but the reverse. They see the image as a kind of ugly or deformed human. And if robots get smarter and smarter at tasks like, I don't know, reminding people of their medicine,

0: That has to be the case now, too. We've got to set a very realistic expectation. I think what's going to happen is that there will be a steady infusion. The less challenging, meaning the tasks that don't require physical manipulation, things like you mentioned, doing reminding, being something of a social companion, following a person around the house just to check up on them, make sure they're okay, haven't fallen. Those sorts of non-contact operations, they're easy to do. They'll be introduced first. And we have to make sure people understand that's what the robot is there for. And so a robot that watches and might detect a fall and be able to alert and call for help probably won't be the one that helps the person off the floor. And we got to make it very clear that that's not what the robot's intended to do, but it's still serving a useful function. So there's a, just like anything else, is a kind of a product consideration that has to be respected in the eyes of the consumer. And we're going to have to do a good job of being mindful of that.
1: Yeah, I guess there's a little bit of data so far about some of these interactions. And the New York Times article that I mentioned quoted the noted MIT researcher, Sherry Turkle. She studies the effects of technology on society in general. And she apparently said, giving old people robots to talk to is a dystopian view that is being classified as utopian.
0: Well, I can dispute her contention there. There's some truth to that. But I think, again, the intention and the expectation we're trying to set is we're not looking for robots to replace people. We're looking for robots to augment and fill in gaps of what people provide in terms of care and support and social interaction. We often think of an example of one of the machines we're working on also has two arms. It's based on a wheelchair platform. This is with our colleagues at Pitt. And it would be targeted at people who have combined mobility as well as upper limb impairments. And those kind of people often have what's referred to as an attendant, a human that would come and, say, in the morning, get them dressed, ready for the day. On a blizzard here in Pittsburgh in the morning, the traffic might be such that that attendant just can't get there until 10 o'clock a.m. And that person would be more or less stuck, can't really get going at all. Alternatively, a robot that could fill in that gap, do some of the things that would have required a person on the spot, that could make a huge difference in that person's life. And it's not to replace the attendant. It's to fill in a gap or to provide a similar service at the time that the attendant, the human attendant, couldn't be there. So there's a completely other way of looking at it, and that's what we're really aiming for. So it's not a replacement; it's an addition.
1: I guess in some cases, though, it's going to end up being a replacement more than anything else, right? I mean, I quoted you in the beginning on the demographics that are driving some of this, and I gather the gap between care needers and caregivers is already pretty large, and it's going to grow.
0: That's true. And again, I think that's not inconsistent, or this idea of the robots being something that's an amplifying effect of the people who are there, whether they be professional or informal caregivers, is still operative. In other words, you think now of, say, somebody who's a visiting nurse, and she might be, or he, seeing between 4 and 8 clients on any given day. And with the services of robots that are more or less under her supervision, her ability to provide for those 4-day people instead of the 1 to 2 hours that each of them gets, they get something more than that. And so the business models, we think, might have very much the idea of the caregivers being involved, in fact, the caregivers being the ones that are responsible for the robots. It's a very, very reasonable way in which things could proceed. And there's analogies of that kind of a model in lots of other industries where the person's efficiency and ability to get work done is, in fact, amplified and increased through technology.
1: You apparently overestimated in the past how quickly these changes would take place, and I'm going to invite you to do that again. At some point, the robots will be better than the home caregivers in pretty much every way, and I mean, that could be, I don't know, when will that be?
0: And wow, okay.

0: grandchildren, maybe, mine. I don't know how old you are. That's a ways off. Now, that said, there's always things that robots will do better in the sense of it's a very repetitive task. So I could imagine a robotic window washer. There's one of the things that our colleagues at Georgia Tech did is study the what would older people like these robots to do. And unsurprisingly, I think, the men said they'd like it to do home maintenance and wash windows and cut grass and things like that, and the women indoor chores and tasks. And for some of those things, the robot will...
1: At the tone, we've reached the top of the hour. WIZULP Newark.
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3: Federal investigators are reportedly focusing on Taco Bell as they work to identify the source of a multi-state cyclospora outbreak that has sickened thousands of people. The Washington Post reports that some people who became ill had eaten at Taco Bell, though investigators stress the outbreak extends beyond the restaurant chain. Rental scams are becoming more common, especially during the busy summer leasing season, as scammers use fake listings, stolen identities, and AI-generated content to target renters. Red flags include unusually low prices and pressure to pay before viewing. It's called Summerween when holiday merchandise appears in stores in the middle of the summer. According to new research from Retail Me Not, most consumers plan to start shopping for fall and Halloween before September, driven by a love of the season and a desire for the best selection. I'm Mark Huffman. 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
4: This is Bird Note. This chatty fellow is a marsh wren, a sprightly brown bird with a cocked tail. Wrens are known for their amazing singing, including loud, complex vocalizations, and they have a huge repertoire of songs. Some bird lovers have tagged the marsh wren the Heinz 57 variety bird because scientists have recorded 57 different variations of its song. That's quite a mix of notes. Listen for one often repeated phrase, though, a recurring chugging, like the sound of a sewing machine or a toy machine gun. Nightfall doesn't faze them. A male may sing straight through the night. Opinions differ when it comes to describing the singing of the marsh wren. Ornithologist Alexander Wilson said its song sounded like air bubbles forcing their way through mud. John James Audubon said its song, if song I can call it, resembles the grating of a rusty hinge. Today, though, all would agree this is just one of many species to benefit from the North American Wetlands Conservation Act. Marsh wrens usually forage out of view, hopping up only for brief moments. You're most likely to see movement among the cattails, and not even see the bird, unless it pops up on a cattail to see what you're doing. Learn more at birdnote.org. I'm Michael Stein.
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I'm in my fourth year of training to be a counsellor, and I've worked so hard to get to this point. And I've got about 6 months left until I finish, and I'm absolutely terrified of ending. I'm terrified that I'm not enough for the clients that I'm going to have. I'm terrified that I'm not enough for the clients that I have in placement. And I want to stay a student forever.

For about 11 years, I've had depression, but for, well, basically my whole life, I wanted to work in healthcare. I worked really, really hard, and I'm now a student paramedic. But because of the depression, I spend so much time thinking, I can't do this, I'm not going to be good enough. But I want to say, just to myself and to the girl before that was the training to be a counsellor, we can do this, and we will help people, and we'll do a brilliant job of it.

0: Why most ads don't work. The Monday Morning Memo for July 16th, 2007. I've said many times, most ads aren't written to persuade. They're written not to offend. This goes back to chapter 1, 9 secret words, in my first book, The Wizard of Ads. Do you remember the 9 secret words? The risk of insult is the price of clarity. Clarity. Ah, there we have it. Rare is the ad that makes its point clearly. The customers who cost you money are the ones you never see. The ones who don't come in because your ads never got their attention. I was writing an ad this week and decided to insert a word flag. I chose a phrase of declarative rebuttal. And to that, we say piffle and poo. Obviously, piffle and poo is just a whimsical way of saying poppycock. My client was worried that people might be offended, so he asked me to change it to something else. I hung up the phone and yelled at the walls. If you're curious what I said, just walk into my office. I'm pretty sure it's still echoing in there. Would you like to know the 4 biggest mistakes made by advertisers?
1: Mistake 1. Demanding polished and professional ads.
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0: 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This is good advertising. And clarity. The white earphone cords leading into the ears of the dancing silhouette make it clear that the white iPod is a personal music machine.
1: Mistake 4. 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
6: The colors create the right mood and the images feel exactly right. I think it represents us well.
0: Sorry, but your banker disagrees. Hey, I've got an idea. Why don't you and Artsy go home and redecorate the living room at your house? Me? I'll stay here and ruffle some feathers and sell some stuff. I hope you don't mind. But you probably will. Because you worry needlessly when people don't like your ads. 98.9% of all the customers who hate your ads will still come to your store and buy from you when they need what you sell. These customers don't cost you money. They just complain to the cashier as they're handing over their cash. Do you believe the public has to like an ad for the ad to be effective? You do? To that, I say piffle and poo. Yours, Roy H. Williams. By the way, conventional ads get conventional results. Are you sure that's what you want? 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Then I say, Raise your hand if you believe your ads are doing all they're supposed to do. In all these years, I've yet to see my 10th hand. 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
8: Today is July 19th on Tidbits in Time, a significant day. Stay with me to hear about the birth of the great equalizer. Joe Walker sets an altitude record. We'll talk about a first and only test firing. And we'll say happy birthday to all you rock stars out there. You know who you are. All that plus, can you guess the second best-selling book of the 20th century? We'll give you the answer on Tidbits in Time next. July 19th, 1814, Samuel Colt was born in Hartford, Connecticut. He invented the revolver and said the idea came during a missionary trip to Calcutta watching a boat's paddle wheel. Founding Patent Arms Manufacturing in 1836, his big break came with an order from Captain Sam Walker of the Texas Rangers, who helped him with a redesign. There's an adage from the Old West that says, God created man, but Sam Colt made them equal. July 19, 1963, Joe Walker strapped himself into an X-15 and flew it to a record altitude of 347,800 feet, more than 65 miles, and qualifying as a human spaceflight in a winged spacecraft. The North American X-15 was commissioned in 1955 by the Air Force for experimentation. Later flights reached higher, an altitude of 354,200 feet, and faster at Mach 6.7. Happy birthday to all the amazing people who were born 73 years ago today on July 19, 1947. These two grew up to be rock stars. Bernard Matthew Leadon III plays guitar, banjo, and mandolin, coming from a bluegrass background. He became a founding member and lead guitarist of the Eagles. Brian Howard May co-founded, with Freddie Mercury, the rock band Queen. May was lead guitarist, a singer and songwriter, penning many of Queen's hits. Oh, he's also an astrophysicist. July 19, 1957, the only air-to-air live-fire test of a tactical nuclear weapon took place, dubbed Operation Genie. Five U.S. Air Force officers volunteered to stand at ground zero below the detonation to observe and test for ill effects. They described a heat pulse, very bright light, and the sky boiling, among other things. But the radiation they were exposed to was negligible, and the last surviving member of the group only recently died at the age of 91. July 19, 1954, the first of the Lord of the Rings trilogy was published, a first run of only 3,500 books printed. A scholarly mythology for the British Isles, not an allegory, the trilogy has since sold more than 115 million copies, becoming the second best-selling book of the 20th century, right behind the Bible. As he was writing, the trilogy became more complex, and it took John Ronald Reuel Tolkien 17 years to complete. For your very own email print version of Tidbits in Time, showing up every day for free in your inbox, just send a request to adrian@tidbitsintime.com. That's adrian@tidbitsintime.com. For Tidbits in Time, this has been Gene Van.
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12: If your body is full of toxins and you're not doing a good job cleaning them up, then two things have happened. You're really, really sick, or you're dead.
13: This week on Science Elements, we speak to Rachel Burks about detoxing, the science of toxicology, and nachos. But first, a housekeeping note. Science Elements is introducing a new format in which longer feature pieces bring you deeper insights into chemistry and the scientists who make it happen, in addition to the research news you're already used to. We also have a new email address, which is elements@acs.org. We'd love to hear your questions and feedback about this new podcast format. Now, on to the interview. Detoxing is a health fad that drives people to buy everything from smoothies to foot stickers to purge their bodies of unhealthy toxins. But while the word toxin does have a scientifically rigorous definition, the way toxicologists use the word doesn't always line up with the way juice sellers mean it in their advertising. We spoke to Dr. Rachel Burks, an analytical chemist and assistant professor at St. Edward's University, to discuss the detox craze. I want to start by talking about this whole idea of detoxing. There's a lot of products that claim if you haven't eaten very well lately, you gotta straighten your body out, you have to detox. Can you speak to this whole detox fad?
12: First of all, if your body is full of toxins and you're not doing a good job cleaning them up, then two things have happened. You're really, really sick, or you're dead. But an over-the-counter supplement won't help you with either one, quite frankly. So I'd say skip them all. But if you've got functioning organs and you're a relatively healthy person, then you don't need these detoxing products. But, you know, you've also got, you know, when you think about foods, you know, because oftentimes these detoxing products are in relation to food, right? Is that when you ingest food, it's going to your stomach, your intestines, your liver, your kidney. I mean, there's everybody's involved. Like, it's a party down there. And if everybody's doing their job, then things are going to be fine, right? Your body does a really good job of getting rid of things it either doesn't like, doesn't need, or just doesn't know what it is.
13: Your liver has a variety of jobs when it comes to eliminating toxic threats, both from food and from our own metabolic byproducts. Many of those jobs are carried out by the cytochrome P450 enzymes. These enzymes can attach functional groups to toxins to make them less metabolically active or easier for your body to eliminate. For example, adding a hydroxyl group makes compounds more soluble and easier to excrete via the urine. Your kidneys take on the responsibility of filtering out this soluble waste, while your intestines eliminate other kinds, including products sent from the liver via bile.
14: What do you need if something has gone that badly, if you've got lead poisoning or something?
12: Depending on the thing that you're poisoned with, a good stomach pumping, you know, activated charcoal straight down the gullet. Think about something that you just don't like. We have a lot of innate responses, or something that maybe you like, but your body's like, nah, I'm all right, thanks. We have a lot of internal mechanisms to just expel things. But if something were to happen where a person would either voluntarily or just, you know, wackily get exposed to something in a weird Game of Thrones-esque escapade, then you would need to go to the emergency room and get help. You would not need to go to your local corner store and get a kale cucumber acai berry smoothie. That is not going to help you. Okay? So skip that. I mean, unless you love it, after the ER, get a smoothie. But first go to the ER and get help. When folks kind of market these products, they're really marketing them towards people that, quote, aren't eating well. And the fact of the matter is, yeah, your diet does influence how you feel and your health. So if anything, it's not detoxing, it's just having a decent diet, you know, a bit of fruit and veg, maybe some grains, and maybe not cheeseburgers 4 times a day.
14: Scientists who actually study toxins, toxicology, as a field, what does that actually do?
12: Well, I think the fun thing, and chemists know this, that, you know, the dose makes the poison, or the dose makes the toxin. So sometimes toxicologists, they're studying a lot of times drugs. You know, some of our best drugs are also not very good at doses that we shouldn't have them at. So sometimes toxicologists are just studying kind of normal, under the right conditions, these chemicals might be taken to help.
13: If it's not the drugs and all this other stuff that professional toxicologists most often study, then what are these toxins that people are worried about? They're like these big bad boogeymen in advertising, but are there actual chemical substances that we can point to?
12: Well, see, that's the funny thing because, you know, you have this phrase detox and everyone talks about toxins and you're eating these toxins and they're poisoning you. And the fact of the matter is, that's not really true, right? Some of the toxins are just part of the natural metabolic process. Alcohol would be a great example because maybe a bit of a weekend bender is when some people really think, let me get the detox going, right? Mm-hmm. So the natural metabolic process to break that down, ethanol to acetaldehyde, that's incredibly toxic stuff. That's not the alcohol. That's what your body breaks it down to. And then from there, like nearly immediately breaks, there's an enzyme, immediately starts breaking it down to something else. Of course, you could overwhelm the system, right? And so that's why people don't feel good, right? Because you've gone too far. But a detox isn't going to help you with that because, see, what your body has already done is taken care of it. Those toxic things are not what actually you ingested. Right. They're a step in the process to break them down. And there's a lot of those types of things. There's incredibly corrosive and oxidative species that float around in your body that are in your cells because they do a really good job of breaking stuff up and converting one molecule to another, which we absolutely need. So to kind of say, oh, we got to get rid of the toxins, it's like, well, we don't want to get rid of all the, quote, bad ones because we actually use them in a very controlled, orchestrated way to do what we need to be done. Sure, again, we should be having a nice, healthy diet, but life is for living. Sometimes you just got to have nachos, mm-hmm. right? Maybe it's moderation or you want, you know, the nice glass of scotch. Okay, maybe the one, right? maybe not the weekend bender. And I think, you know, that's what, you know, medical folks would recommend is the moderation, is not overwhelming your own kind of chemical system. But an over-the-counter thing isn't going to fix that anyway. Mm-hmm. Oftentimes, even in extreme exposure situations, it's just a matter of intake fluids, get rest, and sometimes mom it up as much as you can, and then hope for the best. And so, again, your acai, kale, cucumber smoothie, not gonna help unless you like them. Might make you feel better.
13: Smoothies are pretty tasty after all. Dr. Rachel Burks is an assistant professor of chemistry at St. Edward's University in Austin, Texas. Thanks for listening to our first feature episode of Science Elements. Like it? Hate it? Go to bit.ly/ACS Elements. 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Or send a comment to elements@acs.org. I'm Alexa Billow, and this has been Science Elements.

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2: This week, we're capturing the moment. So, all together now, say cheese. Here's Philip Broadwith.
3: In the age of digital photography, where every mobile phone has a camera built in, it's easy to forget that the whole phenomenon was only made possible because certain chemicals react to light. In the late 19th century, anyone wanting to pursue the latest photographic craze had to be able to handle a bewildering array of chemicals to prepare, fix, and develop photographic plates. Often, each photographer would mix their solutions to a unique recipe, tweaked as their experience grew. But the vital ingredient was something that could change colour when the shutter was opened to record the subtle differences of light and shade in front of the camera. Silver halide salts are ideal. When illuminated, they rapidly turn black as they decompose to silver metal. The problem, from the photographer's point of view, is that they are insoluble, so they're difficult to apply in thin films to the photographic plates. And too sensitive. They can't easily be stored for a long time. The answer? Silver nitrate, AgNO3. Silver nitrate itself is not light-sensitive enough to be used directly in photography, but this becomes an advantage when it comes to storage. However, it is soluble and easily displaces other metals from their salts, so the sensitive silver halides could be produced just before being popped into the camera. In the early wet plate processes, solutions of salts like potassium bromide were applied to glass plates, which would then be dunked into a silver nitrate bath to displace the potassium with silver before exposing it in the camera. The whole process needed to be done while the plate was still wet, which was fiddly and meant that taking a camera on holiday was a major undertaking. It required a trunkload of chemicals, a large camera mounted on a heavy tripod, a tent to keep everything dark while the plates were prepared, exposed and developed, and probably a mule or some kind of vehicle to carry it all in. There were other drawbacks as well. Silver salts stain skin to a brownish-black colour, which can't be washed off until the skin dies and sloughs away. All of that changed when an American called George Eastman invented the Kodak process in 1880. Many photographers of the time were experimenting with dry glass plates, and Eastman developed a particularly effective way of immobilizing silver salts on plates using gelatin, the same protein that gives jelly its wobbly consistency. The same silver chemistry was needed to make the sensitive silver halide salts, but the plates remained just as sensitive to light once they dried, as long as they were kept in the dark. But it was Eastman's next development that really brought photography to the masses: flexible photographic film. In 1888, Eastman marketed the first Kodak cameras with the slogan, "You press the button, we'll do the rest." Anyone could buy a camera, take a series of pictures, then send it back to the company to be developed. As photographic film became more complex, introducing different compounds to make colours and ever faster and finer quality crystals to make sharper images, it still relied on these silver salts. And the salts were almost invariably prepared from silver nitrate, its solubility and lower sensitivity to light making it ideal for the job. But the connection between silver nitrate and light doesn't end there. If you want to make a glass surface into a shiny reflective mirror, one way to do it is to coat the backside with silver metal. But how do you get the silver on there? Once again, silver nitrate provides the ideal solution. If you dissolve silver nitrate in water and add sodium hydroxide, you form silver oxide. Adding ammonia then converts this into a diamine silver 1 complex, a silver 1 plus ion bonded to two ammonia molecules. Adding sugar to this mixture reduces the silver to its lustrous metallic form and deposits it on the surface as a perfect shiny mirror. This is a variation of the Tollens reagent analytical test for an aldehyde, often called the silver mirror test, and familiar to many people from their school days. It can be used to distinguish between ketones and aldehydes, since aldehydes are much more easily oxidized to carboxylic acids. the clear, colourless reagent will remain unperturbed in the presence of a ketone, but add an aldehyde and the inside of the test tube is quickly coated in a layer of shiny silver metal. So after you've all taken a moment to check your hair in the mirror, I'd like to record this moment for posterity, to reflect on a compound that's intimately involved with the way we see our world. Smile, everyone.
2: I do hope they caught my good side. Chemistry World's Philip Broadwith there, preserving your memories with the soluble and displacing chemistry of silver nitrate. Now, next week, a compound akin to an architectural wonder.
4: The crowning achievement of Montreal's 1967 World Fair was an architectural masterpiece named the Biosphere. Standing over 60 metres high, the steel frame of this geodesic dome was covered in an acrylic skin that made it glow with another worldly quality. Among the many millions of visitors to the site during the 185-day exposition were Grace Kelly, Jackie Kennedy, Bing Crosby, and Queen Elizabeth II. None could have failed to marvel at the Biosphere, which loomed like a giant bubble above the horizon.
2: And to find out just how this biosphere inspired the naming of the now commonly known buckyball and the role of this carbon compound in the field of nanotechnology, join Hayley Birch in next week's Chemistry in Its Element. Until then, thank you for listening. I'm Meera Senthilingam.
1: 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There are more compounds that count on our website at chemistryworld.org.
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6: This is the World Industrial News for Monday, July 20th. Brought to you by Industrial Info Resources of Sugar Land, Texas. Popular resistance to data centers will get worse before it gets better, according to a consultant drawing on her years spent navigating Colorado's oil and gas fracking wars. There are specific steps data center developers and big tech companies could do to shorten and flatten what she calls the arc of outrage, but so far, few data center enthusiasts appear to be listening. Making good on pledges from President Donald Trump, ConocoPhillips Company on Friday said it reached a deal to join BP in the development of oil fields in the Kirkuk region of northern Iraq. According to Industrial Info Resources data, there are 38 active capital oil and gas production and pipeline projects in Iraq, with a total investment value of $14.45 billion. Already established as the premier exporter of liquefied natural gas, the U.S. market moved a step closer to a new development with an equipment contract for a floating LNG facility off the coast of Louisiana, Delfin Midstream announced. Delfin on Thursday said it issued a limited notice to proceed to Siemens Energy to secure gas turbines and compressors for a second floating liquefied natural gas vessel off the coast of Louisiana. The Dutch government has announced that it will provide €450 million in funding to help construct the nation's first hydrogen storage caverns as part of its ambitious green hydrogen strategy. The funding will go to state-owned transmission system operator Gasunie, which is constructing the first of four proposed storage caverns in the north of the country. For details on these and other breaking news, read the full stories at industrialinfo.com. I'm Christine Ramos, reporting for Industrial Info News.

0: The 90-Second Naturalist.
1: Hi there, I'm Thane Maynard. When you see a flying fish, chances are, given its large wing fins, that your first assumption would be that it's a bird. Once they take to the air, they can flap and glide for nearly 200 meters, the length of about two football fields. There are about 40 species of flying fish, and with speciation comes morphological differences. The two-wingers variety have two well-built pectoral or side fins that provide them with lift that they need to fly. On the other hand, the four-wingers not only use their strong pectoral fins, but also tap into the power of their pelvic or bottom fins. However, the fin that makes the real difference is the tail, which is similar to a rudder on a boat, and it helps steer the flying fish during flight. How they remain in the air can be understood by looking at their anatomy. Flying fish have a rigid frame, streamlined bodies, a reinforced spinal cord, a large cumulative fin surface area, and lower body weight. These are all characteristics that allow the fish to stay in flight due to drag reduction, something that airplane gliders based their design on in the 1930s.
0: The 90-Second Naturalist is a production of Cincinnati Public Radio and the Cincinnati Zoo, with support from Cincinnati Public Radio members to spread the good news of the natural world.
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3: We're listening to the sounds of clogging, one of the kinds of dancing you might see when people get together to hear old-time music. I'm Jim Metzner, and this is The Pulse of the Planet.
4: There are two kinds of dancing that we see a lot of at the store, which is flat-footing and clogging.
3: Jackie and Woody Crenshaw run the Country Store in Floyd, Virginia, where local folks gather every Friday night to listen to old-time music and dance.
4: Flat-footing is really the family dance of this area, and it is a very personal style of dancing, although there are accepted steps and you can learn flat footing, you'll see that the dancers that really have become experts have very individualized styles.
5: It is called flat footing because, you know, your feet move but they don't come off the floor very much.
3: Woody Crenshaw.
5: Clogging is more formal, it's like a form of tap dancing. People often wear jingle taps on their shoes. And there are set steps that they employ, and it can be done in partners, individually, or in groups. There's demonstrations of clogging that happen around the region where people actually dress up in costume, and a troop of people will give a clogging demonstration. The only thing you have to do is know how to bend your knees at the right time. It's just keeping the rhythm and then moving your feet in a natural way. And then, of course, once you learn steps and you have taps on your shoes, then you're doing a more formal thing, which is clogging.
3: You can bend your knees every Friday night at the Country Store in Floyd, Virginia. I'm Jim Metzner, and this is The Pulse of the Planet.
0: Question of the Week from the Naked Scientists.
6: Hello, I'm Hannah Critchlow, and welcome to Question of the Week from the Naked Scientists. With post-Christmas sniffles sticking around, what do you think about this one?
7: Hi, Naked Scientists. My name's Sarah and I live in Tasmania, Australia. I'd like to know, is it true that if you have a chest or a head cold and the mucus turns yellow or green, this is a sign of a bacterial infection and requires antibiotics?
6: So, can you detect the stage and severity of your cold by the colour of your snot? Over to Dr. Este Torek, consultant in infectious diseases at Cambridge University. First up, Este, what exactly is snot?
8: Mucus is something that everybody has. It's produced by the goblet cells in the epithelial tissues which line the mouth, the nose, the sinuses, the throat.

0: the lungs and the intestinal tract. It acts as a protective blanket over these surfaces and prevents the tissues underneath from drying out. Mucus acts as part of the body's defense system by trapping unwanted substances like bacteria and dust before they get into the body. It also contains antibodies that recognize invaders like bacteria and viruses, and enzymes that kill the invaders that it traps, and a protein called mucin. Even when you're healthy, your body churns out 1 to 1.5 liters of mucus per day. And most of this trickles down your throat, so you don't even notice it.
1: Mm. In which case, can the colour of your snot signify whether you have a bacterial infection?
0: If you look at your mucus normally, it's sort of quite clear, but at times it can be yellow or green or even red or brown. When you get an infection, and that can be bacterial or viral, the bugs damage the epithelial cells lining your nose and throat and can cause inflammation. And your body responds by sending white blood cells called neutrophils to fight the infection. And these neutrophils produce enzymes called myeloperoxidase enzymes that release oxygen and free radicals to kill the bugs or the viruses. And these enzymes contain iron, and the iron is what gives the mucus a green colour. So the neutrophils can die during the process of killing the infection, and the green mucus therefore doesn't mean that it's necessarily a bacterial infection, it may be a viral infection.
1: So green snot can signify active immune cells giving off iron to help fight either a viral or bacterial infection. It doesn't necessarily mean you need antibiotics though. Thanks to Estee and also to Sarah for getting in touch with the question. Do you pick your nose with your left hand, or are you a right-handed picker? And what does this mean anyway? Our next question is in from Ray.
2: Why are people either right-handed or left-handed? What possible benefit does that have over being ambidextrous? I find I'm right-handed, right-footed, and even right-eyed. When I wore a single muff headset on my job, though, I preferred it on my left ear and not my right. So that's a bit of a question. Oh, and do animals also display handedness?
1: So, left or right-handed? Are other animals like this? And does it scramble your brain if you mix your left or right feet, arms and ears up? What do you think? You can post on our Naked Scientists Facebook page. You can tweet at Naked Scientists. You can email studio@thenakedscientists.com. Or you can join in the debate on our forum, which is at nakedscientists.com/forum.
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1: This is the Nature Pastcast, each month raiding Nature's archive and looking at key moments in science. 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

0: Nature, January 23rd, 1896, page 274. On a New Kind of Rays, by W.C. Röntgen.
1: One of the fascinating things about X-rays was not only that they themselves were invisible and they hadn't been perceived before, but that they revealed things that couldn't be seen.
2: In kind of the popular telling of the discovery, he put his hand between the vacuum discharge tube and this particular type of photographic plate and saw the outline of the bones on his hand.
1: My name is Philip Ball, and I'm a science writer. And I'm the author of a forthcoming book called Invisible, looking at the social and cultural history of invisibility. It's been said, I think rightly, of the whole era of modern science, and particularly of modern physics, which we can say began around the middle of the 19th century, that what characterizes it is that it became increasingly interested in things you couldn't see. At that time, around that time, there seemed to be a complete proliferation of invisible rays. They were given names like N-rays and black light. And for a time, these excited a comparable amount of scientific interest to X-rays until those two in particular were found to just be a figment of the experimenter's imagination. X-rays were preceded by the notion of so-called cathode rays, which were thought then to be a kind of a ray that emanated from a hot electrode, so a charged piece of metal, basically. And it was found that these rays came off and that they could be affected by magnetic fields, and they could be focused by magnetic fields or deflected by them. So a lot of people were investigating cathode rays. It was really one of the hot subjects of this time. And Röntgen was one of them. And it was through his investigations of cathode rays that he discovered X-rays.
2: My name is Melinda Baldwin. I'm a historian of science at the American Academy of Arts and Sciences in Cambridge, Massachusetts. So Röntgen was Wilhelm Conrad Röntgen was a German physicist, pretty far along into his scientific career, already highly respected, full professor at Würzburg, I believe, at the time. And one night he was experimenting with something called a vacuum discharge tube, which was a pretty common piece of equipment. A lot of people had been using it in physics for a number of years, and the physics community already knew that the tube emitted something called a cathode ray.
0: One. The tube is surrounded by a fairly close-fitting shield of black paper.
2: It is. But Röntgen one night noticed that if he put his hand between the tube and a sheet coated with something called
0: barium platinocyanide,
2: I think I've got that right, he could see the outline of the bones in his hand.
0: Two. It is seen, therefore, that some agent is capable of penetrating black cardboard, which is quite opaque to ultraviolet light, sunlight or arc light. It is therefore of interest to investigate how far other bodies can be penetrated by the same agent.
2: So Röntgen's paper reads a little bit like a laundry list of all of the things that he tried upon discovering X-rays.
0: Paper is very transparent. Printer's ink offers no marked resistance. The fluorescence shows behind two packs of cards. A single thickness of tinfoil hardly casts a shadow on the screen. A piece of sheet aluminium, 15 millimeters thick, still allowed the X-rays, as I will call the rays for the sake of brevity, to pass.
2: I think a lot of this is aimed at answering questions about whether these are just cathode rays. So he tests out all of these things and he says, okay, so it's different from cathode rays in this way. It's similar to them in this way, but then when I tried this, the X-rays behaved completely differently from cathode rays.
0: If the hand be held before the fluorescent screen, the shadow shows the bones darkly, with only faint outlines of the surrounding tissues. I have also a shadow of a wire wound around a bobbin.
2: When Röntgen reports a lot of these things he did that seem to us now almost tedious or almost obvious, a lot of what he's trying to do is establish that this is in fact a new type of ray.

0: So the medical applications were clear almost immediately. If the first thing you've done is taken a photograph of the bones in a hand, you know, any doctor would think, well, if I want to know if a bone is broken, I can use this x-ray machine. And one of the really remarkable things about x-rays, I think, is how simple the apparatus ultimately was.
1: One of the obvious medical benefits of x-rays, given that it could clearly photograph objects that were hidden inside the body, hard, dense objects like bones, is that it could also show you foreign objects that were lodged there. So it was used to look for them. And, you know, during the First World War, this was fantastically useful. You could see bits of shrapnel and, you know, bullets and so on that were lodged inside people. And so this was very definitely a medical benefit. But, you know, that in itself, the fact that there were these positive aspects, medical aspects of x-rays, only seemed to lend credence to the idea that x-rays generally were a good thing for the body. People certainly had no idea in the early days that x-rays were dangerous. In fact, quite the opposite. They thought x-rays had miraculous healing properties. Just about any new rays that were discovered around that time were given this kind of magical property. So when radioactivity was discovered, which itself was an offshoot of research on x-rays, it was discovered just a year later. And this, radioactivity was also thought to have healing properties. People thought that the radioactive element radium would be some sort of miraculous cure. And the same was true with x-rays. It's very clear that, you know, several people suffered a great deal because of it. In fact, Thomas Edison's assistant who helped him with his x-ray experiments had to have his arm amputated because he was so badly damaged by the work he did on x-rays.

0: Eine neue Art von Strahlen von Dr. Wilhelm Conrad Röntgen. Vorläufige Mitteilung. Lässt man durch
1: Nature was the first to publish the English translation of Röntgen's paper. Immediately, contributors start writing into Nature to share theories on the nature of the rays.
2: January 23, 1896. Letters to the editor. On Röntgen's rays from Arthur Schuster. Professor Röntgen's remarkable discovery will materially affect our views concerning the relation between the ether and matter.
3: Just about every scientist, certainly every physicist, believed that electromagnetic radiation, like light and like radio waves and X-rays, were all that they had to be carried by some medium, just as, you know, water waves carried by water and sound waves are carried by vibrations in air. There has to be something, people thought, some sort of fluid that carries these electromagnetic waves. So that's what the ether was believed to be.
2: It has been known for a long time that besides the transverse vibrations, which account for the phenomena of light, it is possible that longitudinal vibrations should exist in the ether, and, according to the view of some physicists, must exist. Should not the new rays be ascribed to longitudinal waves in the ether?
3: The ideas about the ether go back a very, very long way. The idea that there's some kind of pervasive medium throughout the universe goes back certainly to the Middle Ages, where it was felt that it was a kind of a life force that animated the whole universe.
1: Essentially suffused everything around us. So it wasn't something that we could touch. It wasn't something that we could taste. It wasn't even something that you could really detect.
3: Even in the late 19th century, there were mystical ideas attached to it. And some scientists, people like William Crookes, who was for a time the president of the Royal Society, he believed that the ether could be a bridge between the visible and the invisible or spiritual worlds, that somehow the ether could, for example, carry messages from invisible beings, perhaps from spirits of the dead, to the human world. So, you know, the ether, it had this strictly scientific role of carrying electromagnetic radiation, but it also retained a kind of a mystical role as well.

0: it was really Einstein's 1905 work.
1: Einstein's theory of special relativity, which showed that actually you didn't need the ether at all to explain the behavior of light.
0: There's a great line in his paper where he says, and you'll see from what I described, that the ether is completely unnecessary. Which would have been just a really shocking phrase, I think, to a lot of physicists at the time.
1: So people often say that was when the ether died. Actually, most scientists continue to believe it for long after that. It was just too deeply ingrained.
2: Extra, extra, read all about it. Extra, extra, read all about it.
0: Rontgen's discovery, even before the translated paper appeared in Nature, it hit the popular press quite quickly.
1: They went down very well. The news got out very, very quickly, and they were, I think it would be fair to say, they were something of a sensation, not just in science, but with the general public, perhaps even more so with the general public. So very, very quickly, within a year or so of X-ray's discovery, There were public shows people could go to see their own bones. People were setting up X-ray generating machines, cathode ray tubes, basically, to generate X-rays that would then be registered on big phosphorescent screens. And you could go there and put your hand in front and see your own bones, see your own skeleton. And people flocked to these shows. There, one was set up in Germany, in Berlin. Another was set up by Thomas Edison in America, who was always alert to any new commercial prospect from science.

0: things, there was, you know, right from the beginning, there was this old idea of X-ray specs, of being able to see through clothing. And in fact, a year after Röntgen reported X-rays, there was at least one company in Britain that was advertising X-ray-proof underwear for women. You know, there were sort of satirical poems written at the time of how these X-rays were actually quite naughty things.
1: Nowadays, I hear they'll gaze through cloak and gown and even stays, those naughty, naughty Röntgen rays.
0: There was this kind of ribald humour about it, but that went along with a slight sort of public unease that somehow X-rays were going to allow us to pry into things and into places where we shouldn't really be looking. I think there are parallels to be drawn with the ideas of dark energy and dark matter today. I mean, these are both ideas that are very well motivated theoretically or observationally. So, you know, there are reasons to invoke them, but we don't actually know that there is this stuff called dark energy or even actually this stuff called dark matter. We just know that it seems to have, that there are gravitational effects that we can't account for in another way. And it seems that what we do when, what scientists do when faced with a mystery like that is that you create something invisible to bridge that gap of not knowing. I think this is a perfectly respectable thing to do. It just allows you to think about the problem without, you know, just having to throw up your hands and say, we don't know what's going on. But it doesn't, but sometimes we then get to take it literally. And I think if we look back and see how people thought about the ether and what functions it served then, and that it turned out to be a completely fictitious substance, then, you know, that perhaps should give us a little pause for thought in being too literal about these, what are really kind of metaphors of dark matter and dark energy that may turn out to be just manifestations of something else altogether.

0: You've been listening to the Nature Pastcast, produced by me, Kerry Smith, with contributions from writer Philip Ball and historian Melinda Baldwin. The music was Variations on a Theme by Handel, composed by Johannes Brahms in 1861, and one of Röntgen's favourites. Next month, the human family tree gains
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0: At the tone, we've reached the top of the hour. 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
1: Hey, Brother Mike.
2: Hey, Brother Tim.
1: Like my new cologne?
2: Cologne?
1: Get a whiff.
2: I don't smell.
1: Carbon monoxide cologne.
2: Wait, what?
1: Colorless, odorless.
2: And deadly.
1: Well, this has 2 out of 3.
2: I don't think that's funny.
1: Me neither. But it makes a point.
2: That is,
1: carbon monoxide could be present.
2: And you wouldn't know.
1: Since it's odorless.
2: And deadly.
1: So, when kicking on heat,
2: keep safe.
1: Check carbon monoxide detector batteries.
2: And test them, too.
1: Because you're family to us.
2: He's my Brother Tim.
1: He's my Brother Mike.
2: Together, we're Bolden Brothers.
3: Planned Parenthood, located at 140 East Delaware Avenue in Newark, provides health care services for both women and men, including birth control counseling and therapies for contraception, STD testing, and emergency contraception. HIV services, including the PrEP drug for high-risk individuals, which is more than 90% effective in preventing HIV/AIDS from sexual contact, is available. Planned Parenthood accepts most types of health insurance and most exams will be covered for free with no copay.
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5: In the headlines this Saturday, the 18th of July, Archbishop Gallagher brings the Pope's message of hope to war-torn Ukraine. The humanitarian crisis deepens in Gaza as disease risks grow, and UNICEF steps up efforts to free and reintegrate child soldiers in South Sudan. In the Vatican, I'm Francesca Merlo. On the third day of his mission to Ukraine, the Holy See's Secretary for Relations with States and International Organizations prayed this morning at St. Nicholas Church in Kyiv and visited an area where a Russian missile strike in May killed more than 20 people, including children. Throughout the day, Archbishop Paul Richard Gallagher conveyed the closeness of Pope Leo XIV to everyone he met, saying, "There is not a single day when he does not pray for Ukraine and for you, men and women of faith." Thaddeus Jones tells us more in this report.
6: There are places in Ukraine where the devastation of war has become part of the country's collective memory. Names like Bucha, Irpin, and Vorzel have come to symbolize the suffering caused by the war. And across Kyiv, reminders of that suffering are never far away. On the third day of his mission to Ukraine, Archbishop Paul Richard Gallagher, the Holy See's Secretary for Relations with States and International Organizations, visited several sites damaged by Russian attacks. His journey focused not only on the destruction left behind, but also the resilience of communities determined to rebuild. His first stop was St. Nicholas Church in Kyiv, which was hit by a Russian missile in December 2024. The church is now being restored and has recently been returned to the Latin Catholic community after diplomatic efforts involving the Holy See. Together with parishioners, Archbishop Gallagher prayed in Ukrainian for peace and for an end to the war. Addressing the congregation, he said the key virtue needed today is perseverance. He praised the faithful for remaining steadfast in prayer, in their love for their country, and in their commitment to their community. He also assured them that Pope Leo XIV remembers Ukraine every day in his prayers and asked them to pray for the Pope in return. One of the most moving moments came when a family presented Archbishop Gallagher with sunflowers, a symbol of Ukraine and an icon of the Holy Family. Their apartment had been destroyed in a recent air raid, yet the icon survived untouched. They described it as a sign of hope amid destruction. The delegation then visited Bransva Tarasitsvs Street, where a Russian missile strike in May killed 24 people, including 3 children. There, Gallagher met emergency workers, local authorities, and representatives of the UN Refugee Agency. At a memorial with stuffed animals, toys, and photographs placed in memory of the victims, UN officials warned that civilian casualties have reached their highest level since 2022, with children continuing to suffer profound psychological trauma. The Archbishop also visited the Dominican Institute of Theology, which was damaged by nearby missile and drone strikes earlier this year. Dominican Father Yaroslav Kravets showed him the destruction and thanked the Holy See and international supporters for helping rebuild. He said the greatest hardship of the war is not only the destruction itself, but the feeling of being abandoned. The day concluded with a visit to the Kiev-Pechersk Lavra, Ukraine's oldest Orthodox monastery and a UNESCO World Heritage Site, where Archbishop Gallagher saw the cathedral that was damaged in a Russian attack last month and has since been repaired. Throughout the day, the Vatican envoy's message remained consistent. Solidarity, perseverance, and prayer remain essential as Ukraine continues to endure the hardships of war. I'm Dennis Jones.
5: And on the sidelines of the Global Nobel Laureates Assembly, which just terminated in Castel Gandolfo and culminated in the signing of the Rome Declaration for an unarmed and disarming peace, Oleksandra Matchivuk, a Ukrainian human rights defender, spoke to Vatican News about the need to reform intergovernmental organizations and to place human beings before technology in order to promote peace and slow down the arms race.
7: We are living a very turbulent time when the world order that based on UN Charter and international law has collapsed. And I'm sure that one of the main questions of the current world is the following. How we people who live in 21st century will defend the human beings, their lives, their freedom and their human dignity? Can we rely on the law or does just brutal force matter? And we have to evaluate the role of technologies in a way, how they answer to this question.
8: What do you think can be done to turn back how AI is being used in conflicts and to stop or slow down this arms race that is currently impacting our world?
7: First, we have to rethink what does it mean to be human. Because we spoke too much about technologies and too less about humanity. It's weird. And second, we have to regulate it while it's not too late. Because sometimes I have an impression that we lose this battle even having not entered this battle.
8: Coming from a war-torn country yourself, what do you think can be done to keep promoting peace and to hopefully promote a better future for many of war-torn countries across the world?
7: We have to start a cardinal reform of UN system. They can't protect people from mass violence, authoritarianism, and the wars. And it's visible not just for people in Ukraine, in Sudan, in Myanmar, in Nicaragua, Venezuela, or Gaza. It's become visible to all people, regardless where they live.
8: I don't know if you've had the chance to read also Pope Leo's Magnifica Humanitas, which also talks about technology and peace. And what did you think about it?
7: I think it is a very important document. And I'm very glad that it appeared in this time when we have no legal answers, no ethical answers, but humankind need clarity. And I'm very grateful for His Holiness that he keep his attention to the role of AI and new technologies nowadays and in future.
5: That was Oleksandra Matvichuk, a Ukrainian human rights defender, speaking there to Isabella de Carvalho on the sidelines of the Global Nobel Laureates Assembly in Castel Gandolfo. Meanwhile, humanitarian agencies are intensifying efforts to contain the spread of disease in Gaza, where severe overcrowding, deteriorating sanitation, shortages of clean water, and an overstretched healthcare system are fueling an increasingly dire public health crisis, as Nathan Morley reports.
9: In a recent interview, the UNICEF spokesperson, James Elder, said the ceasefire in Gaza has become a cruel and deadly illusion. Since it was announced in October 2025, over 250 Palestinian children have reportedly been killed across Gaza. That's an average of one child every day, whilst more than 400 others have been injured, many with severe and life-changing wounds. Mr. Elder said that children continue to be killed in places where they should be safe, including homes, schools and shelters, and stressed that the constant exposure to violence has left Gaza's children with a profound psychological trauma, affecting their ability to eat, sleep and develop normally.
10: These children were not killed in a war zone. They were killed in their homes. They were killed in their schools. They were killed playing football. They were killed fishing. They were shot. They were bombed. They were struck by quadcopters. While the world continues to speak the language of ceasefire, families in Gaza continue to bury their children. However, if a child is being killed every day, surely the debate now is no longer about the quality of this ceasefire. It's about the credibility of calling it one.
9: Generally, Gaza is battling a multitude of problems. For example, a severe shortage of engine oil, tires and spare parts are placing life-saving humanitarian operations at risk across the strip. According to the ICRC, the overall water production in Gaza has dropped radically to around 40% of what it was before October 2023. The situation has deteriorated rapidly in recent months, largely due to shortages of chemicals and spare parts. Today, for over 70% of the population, the primary source of drinking water is truck deliveries sponsored by UNRWA and other partners. For Vatican Radio, this is Nathan Morley reporting.
5: And finally, too often children are casualties of war, and sometimes they are even forced to fight. And that is the case in South Sudan, where UNICEF, the UN's Children's Fund, together with the UN's mission in South Sudan, UNMISS, work with the government to support the release and reintegration of underage fighters. UN News' Daniel Johnson spoke to the agency's South Sudan Chief of Child Protection, Brendan Ross, from the capital, Juba.
11: What we know on the ground here is that the verified reports are just the tip of the iceberg when it comes to recruitment. We've had allegations of thousands of children being forcibly recruited and abducted and taken to the front lines of the conflict here in South Sudan. As many of your listeners might be aware, the situation is deteriorating and there are threats to the peace agreement at the moment. So these are serious concerns and big numbers. So we have a comprehensive action plan with the South Sudanese government that has been working effectively since 2020. And so we've got access, together with the Ministry of Gender, Ministry of Defence and the SSPDF, to go to barracks, verify whether children have been recruited and then have them released into our care for case management, mental health, psychosocial support, and then reintegration into their families.
12: So since independence in 2011, South Sudan has been split and there have been many attempts at peace agreements. Nonetheless, it's looking increasingly fragile. As you say, there's a split at the very top of the government. Back to the people who it really is affecting, the children. You say that there's an increase in armed recruitment of these youngsters. So maybe just walk us through how that forced recruitment actually happens. Who's doing it?
11: It's hard to say with any confidence who is recruiting these children. All parties to the conflict are recruiting children and youth. The main trend that we've been seeing over the last 18 months is children are picked up off the street. They're picked up and accused of being members of gangs or involved in criminal activities. Then they're taken to barracks, given some superficial training, and then put on the front lines. We have reunified 53 children to their families so far this year. Of those 53 children, only one of them was involved in a gang. The rest of them were school students, just vulnerable children. And so that's the main concern we've got.
12: So are they small kids, big kids?
11: They range from about 12 to 18. I have to stress that's just one party to the conflict. All parties to the conflict are recruiting young people and children. And we were talking with an IO commander that's in opposition. So that's one of the parties to the conflict. And he was saying to me, look, if you're a 14 or a 15-year-old boy and you're not fighting, then you're ashamed to your family and you're ashamed to your father. So that's the sort of dynamics that we're dealing with in this country.
12: Maybe you could just walk us through what three testimonies, Thomas, Mark and Rose, their experiences of forced recruitment. And just one of them, Mark, really stayed with me. He said kids were dying, falling because of hunger. They just died. And then the soldiers had to walk over them and he was worried he'd be next.
11: Yeah. I mean, there's so many of these testimonies. One boy I spoke to, he said to me, he got his weapon off a dead soldier that he found on the ground, and he still has that weapon. And when I said to him, who was fighting and why were you fighting? He said, we had no choice. You know, our community was attacked. Me and my entire class, we all fought. We fought, our teacher fought, we picked up guns where we could find them off dead bodies, and they were involved, and they were no doubt involved in killing, and no doubt had many of their friends killed as well.
5: That was UN News' Daniel Johnson speaking to UNICEF South Sudan Chief of Child Protection, Brendan Ross, from the capital, Juba. And that's all that we have time for today. My thanks, as always, go to Luca Rossi, our sound engineer in studio, and, of course, to all of you for joining us. My name is Francesca Merlo, and I'll see you next time.

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3: It is really tough to catch a really slimy frog.
4: This will get them fighting mad, so to speak. They'll start competing with one another. They'll start competing over females.
5: The brood, which emerged from colonies that had received the simulated drumming, had physiological characteristics like workers.
3: They're very, very slippery. They're virtually impossible to handle.
1: This week, scientists have discovered that certain apes communicate with different dialects depending on where they're from. And a newly discovered pheromone turns male squids into fighting machines. Also, researchers working deep in the rainforests of Borneo have uncovered an unusual relationship between bats and carnivorous plants. But first, Suzanne answers a listener's question.
6: Listener Courtney Fenwick of Washington, D.C. wrote to ask why the skin of many amphibians is slimy. We consulted amphibian conservation biologist Brian Gratwick of the National Zoo. He explains that mucus on the skin serves different functions depending on the species. It protects some amphibians from predation.
3: When you handle an African clawed frog, they're very, very slippery. They're virtually impossible to handle because they just have so much mucus around them that when you grab them, they just slip straight between your fingers. But it's really tough to catch a really slimy frog. And that means that that slime is actually performing an essential function to that frog in terms of protecting it from predation, because it just makes it harder for a predator to grab hold of it.
6: He says that the mucus of certain amphibians contains antimicrobial chemicals that guard against infection.
3: We call them antimicrobial peptides, and we found a number of important biomedical functions that are provided by these antimicrobial peptides.
6: Slimy skin can also provide a moist surface for moving oxygen and carbon dioxide into and out of tissues.
3: Some of them respire across their skin. Now, we respire across our lungs, and inside our lungs, it's very moist, damp membrane, and that's what we need to dissolve oxygen and carbon dioxide to get it into our bloodstream. But with amphibians, a lot of their gas exchange, if they have a slimy skin, actually occurs across their skin membrane. So they use their skin for gas exchange. And some amphibians, like the Lake Titicaca frog, have very enhanced, slimy, membranous skins that kind of look like big, wrinkly bags of skin swimming around in the water. And they have these extra folds of slimy skin to enhance their ability to exchange gases across their skin.
6: But Gratwick says that many amphibians, such as toads, aren't slimy because they live in arid habitats.
3: And when they're in dry areas, it'll probably be more important for the frog to have a dry skin to basically protect it from dehydrating. So that skin will function as a barrier to keep the water in. In that case, the frog skin is probably not going to be very slimy, because when you're trying to keep the water in, you need a dry, impermeable barrier.
6: Thanks for the question, Courtney. We'll be sending you a Science Update mug. And if you have a science question, give us a call at 1-800-WHY-IS-IT.
1: Thanks, Suzanne. Carnivorous plants fascinate us because they defy our expectations of how a plant should behave. But really, these oddballs are just taking advantage of the nutrients in the insects they capture, since they live on very poor soils. The Raffles pitcher plant of Borneo gets nitrogen and phosphorus from hapless insects. But one variety of the plant is really bad at trapping insects, explains ecologist Ulmar Graffa of the University of Brunei, Darussalam.
7: This elongata form catches 7 times less prey than the typical form, and also the amount of detectable odors is much reduced.
1: Odors that would normally attract insects. Instead, he says tiny bats roost in the plants.
7: So the benefit of the bat is that it receives a safe roosting site, which is also free from ectoparasites.
1: And when the bats poop, their guano falls to the bottom of the pitcher. He and his colleagues recently discovered that the plants are harvesting much of their nitrogen from bat guano caught inside the plant.
7: So we found a novel mutualism between a bat and a carnivorous pitcher plant, with the pitcher providing a safe roost for the bat, and the bat providing nitrogen to the pitcher plant.
1: There are over 100 species of pitcher plants around the world, so other varieties may have evolved a similar relationship with animals as well. Next, from Brisbane to Birmingham, from London to Los Angeles, English speakers have many accents. And according to science reporter Justin Warner, the same is true in Southeast Asia, among small apes called gibbons.
8: This according to a new report by German and Vietnamese researchers, including Kurt Hammerschmidt of the German Primate Center. He explains that each gibbon species has a different song, one that sounds more like a bird than an ape, and serves many of the same purposes as bird songs.
9: So, mainly to establish a territory and to find a mate and to establish this bonding between female and male.
8: Hammerschmidt's team found that the songs can not only tell you which species you're dealing with, but where the gibbon's from geographically. For instance, this black-crested gibbon hails from the north end of the crested gibbon range. Northern gibbons sound different from southern species like this white-cheeked gibbon. Species with neighboring or overlapping territories tend to sound more like each other. For example, the white-cheeked gibbon's southern neighbor, the buff-cheeked gibbon, has a similar call. Hammerschmidt says there were also significant regional variations within species.
9: So what you can really see then as a dialect. So we can say, okay, it's not only the yellow-cheeked crested gibbon, it's the yellow-cheeked crested gibbon coming from a certain place.
8: Yet, unlike humans' regional accents, the gibbon songs are innate and not learned. Hammerschmidt says the gradual north-to-south changes in dialect probably reflect the route gibbons migrated across evolutionary history as they broke off into new species along the way.
1: Thanks, Justin. For years, scientists have known that paper wasps drum their antennae in a rhythmic fashion against their nests, but no one knew why. To find out, researchers at the University of Wisconsin-Madison simulated artificial drumming and then examined the offspring that emerged from the nests. Entomologist Sai Suryanarayanan led the study.
5: The brood, which emerged from colonies that had received the simulated drumming, had physiological characteristics like workers.
1: He says from genetically identical eggs, paper wasp larvae can develop into either workers or future queens, depending on how their genes are expressed.
5: We think that the vibrations are initiating a signaling cascade of biochemical events that culminate in differential gene expression.
1: He says this is the first time an animal has been documented using vibrations to influence the development of its offspring. In our last story of this week's podcast, Suzanne learned about a chemical that packs a powerful punch underwater.
6: A newly discovered pheromone, or chemical signal, instantly triggers fighting among male squids. Behavioral ecologist Roger Hanlon of the Marine Biological Laboratory says that females deposit the pheromone on their eggs. Groups of males passing through the area are attracted to the eggs and touch them with their tentacles, which exposes them to the chemical.
10: This will get them fighting mad, so to speak. They'll start competing with one another. They'll start competing over females.
6: He says getting the males to duke it out may help the females choose the best males to mate with.
10: On spawning grounds, there's a lot of competition for mates, and there are generally more males than females. But females are choosy, and they want to choose the strongest, fittest males in evolutionary terms. Generally, the male that wins the fight pairs with the female.
6: Hanlon says females can also store sperm for use at a later date, which gives them even more choice over which males will father their offspring.
1: Thanks, Suzanne. Well, that's all we have for you this week. Next week, researchers are testing a car controlled by thoughts, and a new screening test could help identify autism earlier. But if you can't wait that long for a dose of science, tune into the Science Update Podcast Daily Edition every day, Monday through Friday. You can find it on our website, scienceupdate.com, or at iTunes. You can also check out Science Update's fan page on Facebook or follow us on Twitter. Thanks for listening. I'm Bob Hirshon for AAAS, the Science Society.

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1: This is the Engines of Our Ingenuity, made possible by the friends of KUHF Houston.
2: Today, let's watch an archaeologist do detective work. The University of Houston's College of Engineering presents this series about the machines that make our civilization run and the people whose ingenuity created them. Abu Huraira is an archaeological site in northern Syria. Thea Mollison has been studying skeletons of the people who lived there from 8,000 to 5,000 BC. She asks an old question: how do we change technologically? And the skeletons answer her. Let's begin with the big toes on women's right feet. They're bent upward. How odd. Did these late Stone Age people play some strange sport? Did women have to kick a stone football about? Then someone pointed to Egyptian pictures of kneeling supplicants. The big toe bends against the ground. Sure enough, Mollison's women had enlarged tibias where the knee would meet the ground. But why should women spend long periods kneeling? And why only on the right toe? Back to the skeletons. Women's lower backs and elbows show signs of having been worked very hard. Finally, Mollison has the picture. Imagine you're a woman grinding grain on a long flat quern or grinding stone. You kneel with your left foot crossed over the right to give you a stable three-point suspension. You roll a cylindrical pestle back and forth over the grain on the stone. Back-breaking work. Of course, that means these people had agriculture 9,500 years ago. It also means they differentiated tasks among men and women. Men hunted and grew grain. Women ground the grain. That explains another skeletal defect. Early skulls of both sexes show badly fractured teeth. The problem with stone-ground grain is that stone flakes off into the grain. Stone fragments and partly ground kernels do terrible damage to teeth over the years. Later, Mollison finds less tooth damage. She finds instead that just a few women have deep grooves in their front teeth, the same grooves you find on the teeth of modern Paiutes who use their mouth as a third hand to hold canes when they weave baskets. Around 6500 BC, Abu Huraira women invented weaving, but weaving was a job that only a few craftswomen did. And weaving led to the invention of sieve making. So the problem of tooth damage was partly solved by sifting out stones and hard kernels. Later, the Abu Hurairians acquired another new technology that finished solving the problem of tooth destruction. By 5300 BC, they'd learned to make clay pots in which to soak grain and cook cereal. They began eating porridge. Those old bones say much about how technology went into high gear in the late Paleolithic period. Soon the kin of these people would add the wheel, cloth, metalworking, and writing. Mollison's skeletons were first in the same line of technologists who are now making spaceships and genetically engineered food. I'm John Leinhard at the University of Houston, where we're interested in the way inventive minds work.
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6: On today's broadcast, the government holds an emergency meeting after overnight downpours flood homes and strand residents across central South Korea. President Lee Jae-myung calls for higher farm subsidies to strengthen the nation's food security. And Culture Minister Choi Hui-young unveils a global K-culture hub initiative. This is KBS World Radio News. I'm Emily Jennings. The government has held an emergency meeting to review its response after overnight downpours flooded homes and left people stranded across parts of central South Korea. Presiding over the meeting on Saturday, Prime Minister Han Sung-suk reviewed the damage caused by the heavy rain and expressed sympathy to those affected. Han said it was fortunate that no casualties had been reported, but noted that homes and roads were flooded, causing property damage. The Prime Minister called for continued vigilance as parts of the Chungcheong and Gangwon provinces are forecast to receive more rain through Sunday, increasing the risk of landslides. She instructed the Korea Forest Service and local governments to help evacuate residents in high-risk areas before conditions worsen. Han also called for all available personnel and equipment to be mobilised for recovery efforts to minimise disruption and ensure public safety. President Lee Jae-myung has called for higher agricultural subsidies to help safeguard the nation's food security and support farming communities. In a social media post on Friday, Lee said agriculture is a strategic industry that must be protected for the country's survival, even if it is not the most economically efficient. Sharing a post by Agriculture Minister Song Mi-rung, Lee noted that the government subsidies averaged 5.19 million won, or about $3,500 per farm household in 2025. He said the figure is well below the 25.8 million won provided in the European Union in 2023 and the 9.67 million won offered in Japan in 2024. Lee also called for measures to offset losses caused by market opening, saying gains from trade should be used to support sectors that bear the costs. Culture Minister Choi Hui-young has unveiled plans to establish large-scale K-culture centres in major cities around the world to expand the global reach of Korean culture. Speaking at a policy forum on Jeju Island Saturday, Che said the government is pursuing a project to secure the operating rights to stadium-sized venues in cities such as Los Angeles, New York and Paris. He said the centres would host K-pop concerts while also offering visitors opportunities to experience K-food and K-beauty and to purchase Korean products. Che said South Korea is expected to welcome about 23 million foreign visitors this year, exceeding the public and private sector forecast of 21 million, despite the conflict in the Middle East. He said the government now expects to reach its goal of attracting 30 million foreign tourists 1 or 2 years ahead of its 2030 target, after elevating the National Tourism Strategy meeting to a presidential level body earlier this year. Che also stressed the need to spread tourism beyond the Seoul area, saying balanced regional development will be essential if South Korea hopes to attract 30 million or even 40 million foreign visitors in the future. North Korean leader Kim Jong-un had a photo session with participants in a women's group meeting and members of a construction and engineering military unit in a bid to induce loyalty and internal unity. According to the North's state-run Korean Central News Agency on Saturday, Kim the previous day met with new heads and deputies of the Socialist Women's Union of Korea, elected during the group's 8th Congress in Pyongyang earlier in the week. Kim said it is the ruling Workers' Party's highest pride and the regime's great strength to have a powerful group of women patriots, and called to firmly protect the revolutionary nature of the women who follow one path directed by the ruling party. Kim also met with officers and soldiers of the construction unit at an undisclosed construction site the same day, where he expressed confidence that they would continue to make achievements this year. The move is likely aimed at boosting morale among the troops mobilised for the regime leader's rural development policy, with a target to build modern factories, hospitals and cultural facilities in 20 cities and counties each year over the next decade. A Chinese delegation has wrapped up its 3-day visit to North Korea after looking around the Wonsan Kalma coastal tourist zone. According to the North state-run Korean Central News Agency Saturday, the delegation said during the visit to the tourist zone the previous day that the creation of such an outstanding public facility is the materialization of the ruling Working Party's people-first ideology. The Wonsan Kalma coastal tourist zone opened July last year as part of regime leader Kim Jong-un's focal project, and it is speculated that the North will soon recruit tourists from China. The delegation visited the North in celebration of the 65th anniversary of the two sides' signing of the 1961 Treaty of Friendship, Cooperation and Mutual Assistance. They met with Kim as well as Zhou Yongwan, Secretary of the Workers' Party Central Committee. Zhou and the Chinese delegates discussed ways to enhance bilateral exchanges and cooperation to promote the welfare of the people on both sides. The Hanwha Philly shipyard has been selected to deliver the US Missile Defense Agency's missile range instrumentation vessels. According to the Maritime Executive, on Friday, U.S. Transportation Secretary Sean Duffy and White House Office of Management and Budget Director Russell Foote announced a $2 billion investment to build two missile tracking vessels. The Hanwha subsidy is set to build the ships at its Philadelphia shipyard, with Tote Services serving as the vessel construction manager. The first of the vessels is expected to be delivered by 2030. China has rejected U.S. President Donald Trump's claims of Beijing's interference in the 2020 U.S. presidential election and has urged Washington to stop its unfounded smears. At a press briefing on Friday, China's foreign ministry spokesperson said the allegations are entirely fabricated, groundless, and aimed at vilifying China. The spokesperson stressed that China has no interest in interfering in U.S. elections and has never done so. This was in response to a primetime address to the nation Thursday, when Trump said that the beginning with the 2020 election cycle, China undertook what is believed to be the largest compromise of election data in history, resulting in the illegal acquisition of 220 million U.S. voter files. The Chinese spokesperson urged Washington to reflect on its actions and to do more to benefit the China-U.S. relations. Global oil prices surged on Friday amid escalating tensions stemming from a renewed exchange of fire between the United States and Iran. Brent crude for September delivery ended Friday at $88.10 per barrel, up 4.5% from the previous session's closing. West Texas Intermediate for August delivery closed at $82.49 a barrel, up 4.5% from the previous day. Kuwait's Electricity and Water Energy Ministry said Friday that one of the country's power generation and water distillation plants came under an Iranian attack, causing fire and damage to facilities and equipment. The damage comes after U.S. President Donald Trump threatened earlier in the week to strike Iran's power plants and bridges unless Tehran agreed to a final peace deal. And that's the news from KBS World Radio's News Centre in Seoul. I'm Emily Jennings.
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10: I'm Dustin Arroyo.
11: And I'm Rhett Elaine.
10: Dr. Elaine, we're talking about something I'm thinking about constantly. It takes up about a third of my thoughts. Food.
11: Really?
10: Yeah, a third. A third of it is sleep. A third of it is food. A third of it is something else.
11: Okay.
10: Hi, science. Yeah.
11: Okay, so let's talk about the future of food.
10: Okay.
11: So that you can know what to think about in the future.
10: Yes. The future, the past, the present.
11: I mean, I think the most concerning thing about the future food is, as a human population, we need to figure out how we're going to be able to feed 10 billion people. Because in the future, I mean, that may be where the population gets up to by, maybe even by 2050.
10: Goodness gracious, that's a lot of peeps.
11: Yeah, so where are they going to get all their food?
10: Well, if we're not careful, each other.
11: Okay, let's hope not that.
10: Yeah.
11: You know, so we need to think about how we're going to feed around 2 to 3 billion more people than we do right now.
10: Mm-hmm.
11: And we don't want to increase the agricultural footprint. We don't want to have more farm spaces, right?
10: Right.
11: We want it because we're going to have more people, too. So you want to do the same or more food with the same amount of land. One way to do this is probably going to be to shift the diet.
10: Okay. What do you mean?
11: So right now, we grow food.
10: Yes.
11: And food equals calories.
10: Correct.
11: But a lot of those calories And then, let's say it's corn.
10: Yes.
11: We grow corn. And then we feed that corn to cows, and then we eat the cows. So the calories in the corn go to the cows, and then we eat the cows.
10: Okay.
11: And so it's an inefficient system because you're actually, the total starting calories of the corn doesn't all end up in humans. It's a lot of it is just wasted. So a lot of the calories go to livestock that doesn't turn into calories that we eat.
10: So we should just eat. I'll be honest, the idea of not eating a ribeye and just eating a whole bunch of corn is not a very appealing one.
11: Well, it's not going to just be corn. But the point is, if we need to shift our diets away from meat because it just is not efficient.
10: Mm.
11: It's not an efficient calorie system for us to use. So.
10: That's disappointing.
11: I know. Well, you'll find other things to eat.
10: Oh, good. Like what?
11: Maybe you'll think about things less.
10: Oh, it'll be a third of just empty void. It's not going to be filled with anything.
11: Okay, but it's not just shifting the diets. We need to talk about other farming innovations, and that's what we'll talk about on the next.
4: We know the stars sparkle at night, but what's happening inside those balls of gas? Connie Arts uses observations and complex math to answer this question. She shares the 2022 Kavli Prize in Astrophysics with Jürgen Christensen Dalsgo and Roger Ulrich for their work studying the pulsations of stars to learn more about their inner workings. Scientific American Custom Media, in partnership with the Kavli Prize, spoke with Connie to learn more about her contribution to this work. Connie Arts has spent her life watching the sky.
12: People tell me I still do that today. When I exit a house or a building, I automatically look up.
4: It all started when she was a young girl. Her family lived on a remote, sandy road with no streetlights. So she had a great view of the stars.
12: So looking up was natural to me as a child. And I was just curious what happens inside these tiny little dots in the sky.
4: She dreamed of being an astronomer.
12: But, you know, I come from a worker's family, so I had no connection to any cultural life or higher education, let's say.
4: Connie assumed that her dream was out of reach. But all of that changed after a conversation with the head of her primary school. He noticed that she was excelling at math.
12: And he really asked, what do you want to become later? And so I said, well, if I can choose an astronomer, but my mother wants me to become a seamstress, I don't like that at all.
4: The head of her school didn't like that either. So he worked with Connie on a 10-year plan. He even talked to her mother.
12: He said, I will convince your mother. I will tell her that you would be far better off in your future. And I'm sure I can convince her to let you go to a secondary school with a lot of mathematics in preparation of university.
4: The plan worked. And after lots of effort, including a 3-hour bus and bike ride to her secondary school, Connie found herself in a PhD program studying astrophysics. By then, she'd specialized in not just any stars, but big stars.
12: So my PhD topic was to study stars that are more massive than the sun. Those stars, they actually rotate very fast.
4: To give you a sense of how fast these stars move, Connie says our sun takes about a month to make one rotation. The large stars she was studying revolved in just one day.
12: When a gaseous ball rotates fast, the physics and the chemistry is more complicated than in stars like the sun. And so I wanted to understand that.
4: As she was working on the puzzle of how these stars rotate, Connie went to her first academic conference.
12: I didn't understand much of all the talks. That's the way it is when you go to a first conference as a student. But there was this one talk by Professor Steve Kowal.
4: He was studying stars as well, but the technique he used was similar to how scientists study the deep interior of the Earth.
12: If we want to learn what is happening deep inside our planet, well, we can't drill a hole because we can't go deep enough. So seismologists of the Earth, they use earthquakes because earthquakes generate waves and these waves travel inside our planet. They are the tool for the seismologist to get to the physics and the chemistry deep inside our planet.
4: Stars might just look like little dots in the sky, but they have their own quakes as well. When the gas in a star heats and cools, it causes the surface to pulse.
12: So these tiny fluctuations give a change in the brightness of the star over time. And so by measuring these brightness variations, we can deduce the frequencies of the waves that are actually happening inside the star, because it's not only the surface, it goes up and down globally, the gas.
4: This approach is known as astroseismology, and the professor at Connie's conference was using it to understand the rotation of collapsed stars.
12: And for me, that was such an eye-opener. I thought, well, I can apply it to my massive stars if I could only have the measurements.
4: But this was back in the 90s, before scientists had the tools to observe star quakes in space. At the time, astroseismologists had to measure those pulses from Earth. It would take at least a decade to gather enough data to understand the waves pulsing inside a massive star. But that didn't bother Connie.
12: I don't mind having a plan that takes long. That doesn't scare me at all. On the contrary, I find that motivating.
4: So when her academic supervisor gave up on a star he'd been studying for more than 10 years, Connie kept going.
12: Whenever he sent me to the telescope, I secretly continued to monitor that particular star. And somehow I did it until the telescope was demolished.
4: By then, Connie had 21 years of data about the star. Over her Christmas break, she decided to analyze the data, just for fun.
12: You see, my work is my hobby. I just like what I do. That's the most pleasant thing to do, is analyze stars. I was analyzing that star after I knew for sure I will not get any more data with that telescope because the telescope closed down. So that was a good moment for me to say, okay, it's now or never for that star.
4: Connie sat in her upstairs living room and started crunching the data while her daughter colored downstairs.
12: And then all of a sudden, I saw the frequencies.
4: Not just one frequency, but six, enough to figure out the internal rotation of the star. This had never been done before.
12: It was actually the first star beside the sun where we had a measurement of the internal rotation rate. That was a breakthrough in our field.
4: Connie couldn't believe it.
12: And I was shouting like, ah! You know, why didn't I see this before? You know, because it's so, once you have detected something, it's so obvious.
4: But downstairs, her daughter was unimpressed.
12: She asked what was going on. And then I tried to explain to her what I had found. And so then she was like, well, so what, you know, she was a 6-year-old, you know, so what, nerdy mother having found something and working again in her holidays.
4: Her colleagues had a better reaction. Connie's research was published in the journal Science, and it provided a template for finding the internal rotation patterns of other stars.
12: We realized as a community, like, okay, we want to do this for not for one star, but for hundreds of stars, because they all rotate differently, but you cannot do 100 times 20 years of waiting, you know?
4: So Connie helped organize a massive data collection initiative.
12: Involving like tens of astronomers around the Earth, sitting at a telescope in different observatories.
4: This worldwide project made it possible to avoid some of the gaps in data that naturally happen when you're observing a star on your own, when daylight or bad weather get in the way. More information speeds up the time it takes to decode it.
12: You can do the same research in about, you know, not 20 years, but less than 2 years.
4: But the field took an even bigger step forward when those observations went from Earth to space. Missions like the Kepler Space Telescope made it possible to study stars you couldn't even see on land.
12: We had the methods in place. It was just a matter of getting more data. And then the Kepler mission gave us like thousands and thousands of stars with such data.
4: Since then, work in astroseismology has exploded. And Connie is right in the center of it. She co-wrote the first textbook about the field with Don Kurtz and her Kavli Prize co-laureate, Jorgen Christensen Dalsko. She's also spent time nurturing the next generation of scientists.
12: If I count master, PhD students and junior postdocs, I have supervised more than 100 of them, which is kind of like a lot.
4: But her impact expands far beyond those immediate mentorships. For decades, she's led initiatives to recruit students with diverse backgrounds and bring more women into science.
12: For me, that's very important as a person, that I do bottom-up inclusion, that everybody gets a chance to contribute.
4: She says this drive for diversity probably comes from her own story, when the help of a supportive teacher changed her path from a seamstress to a scientist. Connie Arts is a professor of astrophysics at KU Leuven in Belgium. This year, she shared the Kavli Prize in Astrophysics with Jürgen Christensen-Dalgo and Roger Ulrich. The Kavli Prize honors scientists for breakthroughs in astrophysics, nanoscience, and neuroscience, transforming our understanding of the big, the small, and the complex. The Kavli Prize is a partnership among the Norwegian Academy of Science and Letters, the Norwegian Ministry of Education and Research, and the U.S.-based Kavli Foundation. This work was produced by Scientific American Custom Media and made possible through the support of the Kavli Prize.
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13: Hello, everyone, and welcome again. This is Rick Pettigrew. Get ready for another batch of the latest breaking news stories from around the world in the audio news from Archaeologica. 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Chemical analysis of soil from early hearths has pushed back the earliest human use of Alaskan salmon well into the last ice age. Lead projectiles from a hill in Scotland offer evidence of a Roman invasion. A crocodile-shaped stone in southern Mexico points to a separation between two important ancient cities. And a still-functional baby rattle has emerged from an early Bronze Age site in Turkey. The audio news team would like to thank our friends for helping us continue this show without a break for 15 years. If you're not already a supporting member, please go to archaeologychannel.org and click on the Donate button. And you can help out with Amazon.com purchases through Amazon Smile. When you buy something from Amazon, go through smile.amazon.com and select Archaeological Legacy Institute as your charitable organization. They give us part of the purchase price. And now, here's Laura Pettigrew with the audio news from Archaeologica. We hope you find this to be a valuable part of your day.
14: Welcome to the audio news from Archaeologica. I'm Laura Pettigrew, and these are the headlines in archaeological and historical news from August 28th to September 3rd, 2016. Our first story this week comes from Alaska's interior, where a newly published study demonstrated a higher reliance on salmon and other freshwater fish in the diet of some of the earliest native Alaskans than previously believed. A team of researchers from the University of Alaska Fairbanks made the discovery after taking samples from 17 prehistoric hearths along the Tanana River. The scientists analyzed soil samples from those hearths for stable isotopes and lipid residues signifying the presence of fish remains. The science website Eureka Alert reports that the results offered a more complex picture of the Ice Age residents, who were previously thought to have a diet dominated by terrestrial mammals such as mammoths, bison, and elk. The project also found the earliest evidence of human use of migrating salmon in the Americas, dating back to at least 11,800 years. The results of the study were published recently in the Proceedings of the National Academy of Sciences. DNA analysis of chum salmon bones found at one of the sites on the Tanana River previously confirmed that fish were part of the local indigenous diet as far back as 11,500 years ago. But fish bones are very fragile and rarely survive in archaeological contexts for scientists to analyze. The team used sophisticated geochemical analysis of the hearths themselves to estimate the amount of salmon, freshwater, and terrestrial resources ancient people ate. A team led by postdoctoral researcher Kung Chiol Choi analyzed stable isotopes and lipid residues, searching for chemical signatures specific to migrating fish. The results demonstrated that dietary practices of hunter-gatherers could be recorded at sites where physical animal remains, like bones, had not been preserved. According to Choi, while the technology is quite new to the field of archaeology, the technique was successful in finding evidence that is hard to detect in other ways. Ben Potter, a professor of anthropology and co-author of the study, noted that the findings suggest a more systematic use of salmon than DNA testing alone could confirm. According to Potter, this different strategy will help archaeologists fill a knowledge gap in the diet of ancient native Alaskans that was not possible before. The study required cooperation between UAF's Department of Anthropology and the Institute of Northern Engineering's Alaska Stable Isotope Facility to locate and interpret the presence of salmon remains at the sites. The team hopes that this new process could be a template for how a diverse team of researchers can work together to overcome a scientific obstacle.
15: In Scotland, archaeologists and historians for nearly three centuries have puzzled over the role of a hill known as Burnswark in the Roman

0: reported this week on new archaeological evidence pointing to a possible third and much bloodier version of events. Lead archaeologist Andrew Nicholson believes Burnswark was the site of the first assault in the Roman invasion of Scotland around AD 140. According to Nicholson, the site may represent the start of the Antonine Push from Hadrian's Wall, which eventually led to the Roman conquest of all of southern Scotland. After the Emperor Hadrian died, the new incoming Emperor Antoninus Pius needed a victory to solidify his authority. Archaeologists used metal detectors to find massive amounts of lead shot, which the Romans fired at the fort. The patterning of artifacts suggests that these were not deposited during target practice. Historical accounts from this period also mention that the Roman army summoned an infamous general, Lollius Urbicus, from the Middle East to lead the Scottish assault, a job he apparently took very seriously. Researchers analyzing the new collections initially puzzled over the lead bullets found at Burnswark, which had identical 4mm diameter holes. John Reed of the Roman heritage group the Trimontium Trust went to Germany to consult an expert in slingshot ballistics, Jörg Sprave. By firing replica bullets matching the Burnswark artifacts, researchers found that the small holes made the projectiles screech and scream as they ripped through the air, a sound which would have been terrifying to the Burnswark defenders. The personnel involved and the quantity and type of slingshot used suggests an over-engineered solution to overcome a weaker, poorly armed enemy. Archaeologists believe the defenders suffered a slow destruction at the hands of the Romans, and it is likely that none of the remaining Burnswark residents survived the Roman assault. According to Reed, this victory by the Roman army led to an eventual capture of the entire territory. The Burnswark team plans further research and excavation in order to provide additional data to prove this new hypothesis definitively in the years ahead. In Mexico, archaeologists from the Field Museum in Chicago recently wrapped up excavations at the ancient Oaxacan city of Lambitieco, where they found a stone carved in the shape of a crocodile dating between AD 500 and 850. PBS affiliate WTTW reported on the project, led by Field Museum archaeologists Gary Feynman and Linda Nicholas, on their program Chicago Tonight. According to Feynman, the stone measures about 5.5 feet long and 2.5 feet tall. Based on artifacts found with the stone, including charcoal, broken pieces of human skull, and ceramic vessels typically associated with incense burning, archaeologists believe the stone served a ritual function. The stone may play a key role in helping researchers learn how the population at Lambitieco possibly splintered from a neighboring community. Archaeologists speculate that for Lambitieco's first 200 or 250 years, its indigenous population closely mirrored the contemporary society of Monte Alban, a much larger urban center whose establishment predated Lambitieco for several centuries. Builders at Lambitieco oriented key structures in a style similar to those at Monte Alban, but evidence suggests that around AD 700 or 750, the people of Lambitieco began differentiating themselves from their neighbors. Excavators found the crocodile stone upside down and believe it was originally part of a stairway, which residents dismantled during a key period in the city's history. Feynman believes the residents began the significant remodeling to make it less similar to Monte Alban and to mark a kind of symbolic estrangement or breaking away from the older settlement. The researchers also believe that the city's residents purposefully covered over a series of frescoes similar to those found in Monte Alban, which were discovered during recent excavations. Monte Alban was founded around 500 BC and is one of the oldest cities in Mesoamerica, a region that includes Mexico and parts of Central America. Both Monte Alban and Lambitieco seem to have tapered off around the same time during the 9th century AD. Artifacts discovered at the sites of both ancient sites suggest that the demise of both groups came about as a slow process, not as a result of a natural disaster or other catastrophic event. The Field Museum completed its fourth year at the site as part of a collaboration between the museum and archaeologists with Mexico's National Institute of Anthropology and History. Feynman hopes to...
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2: Now the news. I'm Tian Yu. Iran and the United States continue to exchange attacks, with Iran's Islamic Revolutionary Guard Corps claiming it has shot down an American drone. In neighboring Bahrain and Kuwait, authorities say air defenses continue to intercept Iranian missiles. Kuwait has come under heavy attack in recent days, with electricity facilities, desalination plants, and oil infrastructure hit. Earlier, U.S. Central Command said it carried out an eighth consecutive night of airstrikes as retaliation for Iranian strikes in Jordan that killed two U.S. service members. Ehsan Kavani has more.
3: The strikes mainly target Iran's missile facilities, drone depots, as well as the IRGC's logistics centers. Beyond the direct impact of the U.S. strikes, there's also an economic toll. We've witnessed around a 10% decline in Iran's national currency value against the U.S. dollar over the past week. A top IRGC commander has issued a stark warning saying any further U.S. aggression will be met with a devastating response. Iranian armed forces say their future response would be diversified retaliation if the situation gets increasingly tense.
2: Russia has launched one of its largest ballistic missile attacks on Kyiv since the conflict began. At least one person has been killed and 16 others injured. Ukrainian officials say more than 40 missiles and over 100 drones targeted the capital and surrounding areas, damaging residential buildings and sparking fires across several districts. Russia's defense ministry says it carried out precision strikes on military industrial facilities, logistics centers in Kyiv, and infrastructure at the port of Odessa. A massive search and rescue operation is underway off the coast of Guyana after a passenger ferry capsized late Saturday night. The boat was carrying 116 people at the time of the accident. Authorities say dozens of people have been rescued. Canadian Prime Minister Mark Carney has called for an all-hands-on-deck response as Canada faces one of its most severe wildfire seasons on record. Thousands of firefighters and hundreds of aircraft have been deployed nationwide. Nearly 1,000 wildfires are still burning, with more than 200 considered out of control. Northern Ontario remains one of the hardest-hit areas, with evacuations underway and smoke drifting south into the United States, causing air quality alerts in several major cities. Air Cambodia has signed a deal to buy 20 C-909 regional jets, becoming the first foreign national carrier to place a bulk order for the Chinese-made aircraft. The first deliveries are scheduled for the second half of this year. The aircraft seats between 78 and 97 passengers and is designed for regional routes, including operations at airports with short and narrow runways. The C-909 entered overseas service in Indonesia in 2023 and now also operates in Laos and Vietnam, serving 28 overseas cities and carrying more than 1 million passenger trips. The chair of the National Economic Council of Indonesia says the country will take concrete steps to strengthen investor confidence. Luhut Binsar Panjaitan praised China not just for its advanced technology, but for sharing development know-how with Indonesia. The senior official said Indonesia will increase investment in areas such as digital infrastructure, artificial intelligence, healthcare, and the development of international financial centers. Luhut added that China's support and partnership are indispensable in these areas. China's summer box office has surpassed 4 billion yuan, or about $519 million, pushing the country's total box office for 2026 beyond 20 billion yuan. The comedy Kung Fu Soccer has grossed more than 1.3 billion yuan, while more than a dozen animated films inspired by Chinese history and folklore are attracting family audiences. All Wishes Come True, based on the legend of the Eight Immortals, earned more than 120 million yuan on its opening day on Saturday. And finally, Chinese table tennis stars Ma Long and Xu Xing have won the men's doubles title at the 2026 National Table Tennis Championships in Changsha. They defeated Huang Youzheng and Xiang Peng in straight games to reclaim the national crown 6 years after winning the title together in 2020. And that's the news. I'm Tian Yu.
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5: Welcome to Possibly, where we take on huge problems like the future of our planet and break them down into small questions with unexpected answers. I'm Megan Hall. Today, we're answering a question about the weather. How has climate change affected our winters? And what kind of weather can we expect in the future? Kolya Shields and Ashley Junger from our Possibly team looked into this question. Welcome, Kolya and Ashley.
6: Hey, Megan.
7: Hi, Megan.
5: So, Kolya, let's start with some background. Here in the Northeast, what were our winters like 50 years ago?
6: To find out, we spoke with Harvey Leonard, a chief meteorologist on Boston Channel 5. He's actually been forecasting the weather for more than 50 years.
8: There would be times where some snow or ice, you know, maybe on the side streets, by the curbs, in the woods, could be on the ground to some extent from early December into March.
5: How does that compare to the weather he sees today?
7: Well, Harvey says winters are getting a lot shorter.
8: The frequency of a long, hard, continuous winter is already less and probably will continue to be less going forward.
5: Are our winters shorter because of climate change?
6: Yes. A 2021 study reported that the number of days that feel like summer is increasing because of greenhouse gases in the atmosphere released by human activity.
7: Scientists predict that by 2050, every U.S. state except for Alaska will see fewer days with temperatures below freezing each year.
5: But if that's true, how do you explain some of those big snowstorms we've gotten over the past few years?
6: Yeah, I was curious about that too. I mean, the majority of New York City's biggest snowstorms have happened in the past two decades.
7: To understand why, we spoke to another experienced meteorologist, TJ Del Santo, who's worked for Rhode Island Channel 12 for 24 years.
9: Since 1904, winters have gotten about 3 degrees warmer.
6: And this warmer weather can actually cause more snow, because if air is warmer, it can hold more moisture.
9: 1.8 degrees Fahrenheit of warming can hold 7% more water. So the warmer it gets, the more water is available in the atmosphere for a storm.
5: So can we expect even more snow?
6: In the short term, yes. But as the weather gets warmer, more and more precipitation will fall as rain, not snow.
9: We're still warming. Eventually, it's probably going to get too warm for it to snow with regularity here in southern New England.
5: So no more sledding?
6: More than that, less snow will impact seasonal businesses, shift growing seasons for farmers, and change which plants and animals can thrive here. Harvey says climate change will be particularly bad for the ski industry.
8: I've seen these tropical incursions of air. It's going to wipe out a snow cover. It's just going to eat it up. Then if you abruptly get cold, you have ice. And that's the worst thing for ski areas.
5: That sounds bad. Is there anything we can do to prevent this from happening?
7: To avoid the really extreme weather and prevent our snow from disappearing for good, we've got to address the things that contribute to climate change.
6: So doing the stuff that we talk about on this podcast all the time. Invest in renewable energy, transition to electric cars, and heat our buildings with electricity, not natural gas or oil.
5: Got it. Thanks, Kolya and Ashley. That's it for today. For more information or to ask a question about the way your choices affect our planet, go to thepublicsradio.org/possibly or subscribe to us wherever you get your podcasts. 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
11: Hello, I'm Hannah Critchlow, and welcome to Question of the Week from the Naked Scientists. This week, we sniff out the answer to this.
12: Hi, my name's Adam from Melbourne, Australia, and my question is this. How come in pregnancy, the sense of smell seems to be heightened? What's the reason for this, and what's the science behind it?
11: So, is it true that sense of smell increases during pregnancy? We churn over the data with Professor Paul Breslin from the Monell Chemical Senses Center in Philadelphia.
13: It's quite common for pregnant women to report that odors are stronger for them, that they're more sensitive to odors, that they're somewhat less tolerant of ambient room odors, and that odors tend to be more unpleasant. Laboratory studies have shown that pregnant women rate above threshold odorants, those that are weak to moderately strong, as more intense than do non-pregnant women. There's little evidence, however, that pregnant women are more sensitive to odors in the absolute detection sense. That is, they are not able to detect the presence of odors at lower concentrations.
11: So it appears that the wide report that sense of smell heightens during pregnancy is not due to increased smell sensitivity, but actually due to above-threshold smells appearing stronger and making them appear more disgusting. But why does this happen? Over to Tim Jacob, Professor of the Psychophysiology of Smell at Cardiff University.
14: This particularly happens in the first trimester of pregnancy, and it's thought that there is some evolutionary advantage here in that it's necessary for the mother to be very careful what she ingests, not to ingest toxins and other poisons, both for her own health and for that of her fetus.
11: So what could be controlling this sense of smell during pregnancy? Back to Paul.
13: We have found that female hormones can greatly increase sensitivity to odors in women who are attending to them compared to females who are too young to cycle or compared to postmenopausal women. So it appears that female hormones can influence the function of the olfactory system.
11: Thanks, Paul, and also to Adam, who got in touch with the question. And finally, thanks to Tim, who also points out that there are cases of expectant mothers with a decreased sense of smell. So it's not a hard and fast rule for all. Now, switching our senses over to safety. Kalind wrote in with this.
15: Is there a safe way to consume nicotine? Is smoking tobacco a lot worse for your health than snuff?
11: So, what are the relative harms of nicotine-containing products? Are patches dangerous compared to e-cigarettes? Is snuff a safe alternative to smoking? What do you think? You can let us know your thoughts and any experiences by posting on our Naked Scientists Facebook page. You can also tweet at Naked Scientists. You can email studio at thenakedscientists.com, or you can join in the debate on our forum, which is at nakedscientists.com/forum.
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17: Hi, everyone, and welcome to the May 22nd, 2011 installment of the audio news from Archaeologica. This is Tara Sipon for the Archaeology Channel, coming to you today with a very exciting lineup of interesting and diverse stories for the week. These carefully selected stories represent only a small sample of the amazing archaeological research that's going on now all over the world. A temple to Demeter, Greek goddess of harvest, life, and death, is uncovered in Bulgaria. A 12,000-year-old iron oxide mine in Chile is the oldest known mine in the Americas. A Roman cemetery in North Africa sheds light on the burial customs of the time. And historical archaeological research in the Great Dismal Swamp promises to provide new information on the lifeways of escaped slaves, canal laborers, and indigenous Americans living in the swamp from the 1600s through 1860. This program is brought to you in part by the Turkish Ministry of Culture and Tourism, offering visitors to Turkey a unique experience among archaeological sites representing thousands of years of cultural heritage. Learn more about the wonders of Turkey at goturkey.com. Thanks go also to our supporting members, without whose help we would not be able to present this program. Please look for membership information at archaeologychannel.org. And now here's Laura Kelly with the audio news from Archaeologica. We hope you find this to be a valuable part of your day.
18: Welcome to the audio news from Archaeologica. I'm Laura Kelly, and these are the headlines in archaeological and historical news from May 15th to May 21st, 2011. Our first story is from Bulgaria, where a team of archaeologists has discovered a temple of the ancient Greek goddess Demeter and her daughter near the town of Sozopol on the Black Sea. The team, led by Professor Kristina Panayotova, found the temple during excavations of a fortress wall and a church that were part of a Byzantine imperial monastery. According to Panayotova, they found figurines and ceramics in a concentrated spot, which provide clear evidence of the cult for Demeter and Persephone. She notes that her team has come across similar pieces before, but this time the finding is concentrated in the wall of the tower built above it and is connected with the cult of Demeter and Persephone. Because there is a church at the location, excavators expected a sanctuary from the antiquity period, not an ancient temple. In Greek mythology, Demeter is the goddess of the harvest, who presided over grains, the fertility of the earth, and the seasons, as well as the sanctity of marriage, the sacred law, and the cycle of life and death. She and her daughter Persephone were the central figures of the Eleusinian mysteries that predated the Olympian pantheon. The Greek sanctuary is near the monastery complex St. Apostles and 2,000 Martyrs, built in the first half of the 14th century. Now travel with us to Chile, where archaeologists have discovered the oldest evidence of organized mining ever found in the Americas, in the form of a 12,000-year-old iron oxide mine. A team of researchers led by Diego Salazar of the Universidad de Chile found the 40-meter trench near the coastal town of Taltal in the northern region of the country. The Huentelauken people, the first settlers in the region, dug the mine and used the iron oxide as pigment for painted stone and bone instruments, and probably also for clothing and body paint. The find extends by several millennia the mining sites yet recorded in the Americas. Before this find, a North American copper mine, dated to between 4,500 and 2,600 years ago, was the oldest known in the Americas. The extraordinary duration and extent of the operation illustrate the surprising cultural complexity of these ancient people. The operation shows that mining was a labor-intensive activity, demanding specific technical skills and some level of social cooperation transmitted through generations, Salazar and his team writes. Carbon dating for charcoal and shells found in the mine suggests it was used continuously from around 12,000 years ago to 10,500 years ago, and then again around 4,300 years ago. The researchers also found more than 500 hammer stones dating back to the earliest use of the mine. The study states that the regular exploitation of the site for more than a millennium indicates knowledge that the location of the mine, the properties of its iron oxides, and the techniques required to exploit and process these minerals were transmitted over generations within the Huentelauken cultural complex, thereby consolidating the first mining tradition yet known in America. In Tunisia, archaeologists south of the capital of Tunis have uncovered an ancient Roman cemetery. The cemetery, found in Lamta, near the coastal town of Monastir, located 160 kilometers south of the capital, is believed to be the only one of its kind discovered in the North African country. Tunisia has a rich history that dates back to the 12th century BC. Tourists from all over the world visited the country's ancient ruins from the Punic era and the Roman Empire until recent political unrest has rendered the area unstable. Researchers found the cemetery near funerary rooms linked to the Punic civilization, which was based in the Tunisian city of Carthage. The Romans conquered Carthage in the Punic Wars that ended in 146 BC. The find confirmed previous studies that showed that Romans preferred cremation until the 3rd century AD and preserved the ashes in terracotta urns. Tunisia has a number of ancient Roman sites, including Douga in the country's north. In 1997, UNESCO named Douga a World Heritage Site, describing it as the best-preserved small Roman town in North Africa. Our final story is from the United States, where since 2001, Dan Sayers, assistant professor of anthropology and historical archaeologist at American University, has been researching and exploring the presence of Maroons, African Americans who permanently escaped enslavement in the Great Dismal Swamp. Aside from Maroons, Sayers says the swamp was also home to indigenous Americans, enslaved canal laborers, free African Americans, and outcast Europeans, such as criminals. The swamp covers approximately 200 square miles of undeveloped, densely wooded wetlands in southeast Virginia and northeast North Carolina. According to Sayers, if you were an escaped slave in southeast Virginia in the 1800s, this was the place where you could have gone for immediate sanctuary. The current swamp is only 10% of the 2,000 square miles it was before the Civil War. Sayers' research project, called the Great Dismal Swamp Landscape, began when he decided to research the history of the swamp from the 1600s through 1860 for his doctoral dissertation. From the beginning, Sayers discovered this was no easy path, for practically no field research had been done in the Great Dismal Swamp Refuge. Historic documents only offered hints alluding to the communities. The absence of information was so great that Sayers had to design his own landscape models, carefully researched plans archaeologists used to predict where a community might have been located, how big it might have been, and what elements would have been involved, depending on who lived there and when. To create his models, Sayers examined historic documentation and research about other similar swamp communities in the Western Hemisphere, including those in Florida, Georgia, and Louisiana. Sayers notes that in other areas, local militias were often hired to capture Maroons and destroy their settlements. When the militia found these communities, they would document the location of settlements, the sizes, shapes, and number of houses and other structures before destroying them. The other swamps were nowhere near as dense or expansive as the Great Dismal Swamp, which is likely why so little documentation on the Dismal Swamp communities existed. Sayers says the items unearthed during the past decade have been mundane, everyday items, part of a broken bowl, a gunflint, a stone tool, but they help tell the story of the people who lived there and how they interacted with each other and the outside world. The communities largely formed in three areas: the swamp's outskirts, the swamp's secluded interior away from the canals, or along the canals. Each type of community existed for different reasons. People in the interior communities, wanting to be as isolated as possible, would have relied more on items they made by hand. Canal laborers, who lived in the communities along the canals, would have used more mass-produced items as they regularly interacted with the outside world. Sayers says this summer's Swamp Field School site has the markings of a large community and that overall, possibly thousands of people lived in the swamp between the 1600s and 1860. He states that many of these began as communities of indigenous Americans around the 1600s, and when Maroons started taking refuge in the swamp around the 1700s, they began joining existing communities and likely formed their own. According to Sayers, the artifacts indicate that the swamp communities began to dwindle around the 1860s, close to the Civil War. That wraps up the news for this week. For more stories and daily news updates, visit Archaeologica on the World Wide Web at archaeologica.org, where all the news is history. I'm Laura Kelly, and I'll see you next week.
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20: 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I'm the director of the Science Working Group at Radio Newark. 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
23: world leaders gather in Zurich today to discuss the implications of the recent discovery of a change in the Earth's orbit around the sun. A change, scientists say, slight enough to have gone undetected for years, but significant enough to cause massive global climate disturbances within the next 20 years.
24: It is nearly impossible for us to fathom the significance of this change in the Earth's orbit and its accompanying climate disturbances. But I think it is safe to say that accountability for all of this can be fairly objectively placed on the Jews.
25: Stocks have risen steadily almost every day for the past 3 months. Could this be a sign of improving confidence in the economy, or simply people's attitudes about the economy becoming more confident?
23: Trapped in a roll-top desk for 36 hours. Sound uncomfortable? You bet.
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25: Imagine for a moment being atop the world's third tallest building, jumping off, and landing safely on the ground a full 30 seconds later. That's precisely what Janice Claycomb, a New Hampshire high school badminton coach, imagined herself doing.
0: I imagine myself being atop the world's third tallest building, jumping off, and landing safely on the ground a full 30 seconds later. Sometimes I like to imagine I'm a carrot. And just yesterday, I sat in a chair in my living room for over an hour imagining I was Nipsey Russell.
25: Claycomb was born and raised on a small rhubarb farm in a part of New Hampshire, just minutes from the Pennsylvania border.
0: I once imagined myself being one of those pretzel rods.
25: We asked Claycomb, what influences brought her to such extraordinary flights of the imagination?
0: Art Buchwald. The Coasters. Kareem Abdul-Jabbar. The Buddha. Siegfried and Roy. Dean Martin. The cast of Laugh-In. Louis Pasteur. Desi Arnaz Jr. Lyndon Johnson. Pat Benatar, of course. The 51 Pittsburgh Steelers. Kate Smith. Ravi Shankar, my mother. Hans Christian Andersen. Spiro Agnew. The Mona Lisa. Kiwanis. The McDonald's Corporation. Boba Fett. Ethel Kennedy. Dean Martin. Voltaire. Jimmy Superfly Snuka. Oda Hagen. Gleep and Gloop from the Herculoids. God. George Washington Carver. And Gallagher.
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1: Tonight will be cold, warm, and cloudy with lots of sunshine, while later on tonight little rain may be possible, with temperatures dropping into the mid-90s. Expect snow tonight around 10, after which things will probably clear up by this evening. We can look forward to a bright afternoon tonight with clouds clearing up and becoming cloudy somewhere around 10. Hopefully that shouldn't last too long. Bundle up tonight. We're looking at 2 to 3 inches on the ground by 10 and 4 to 6 by 9:30. That should all be cleared up by around 8, just in time for some more snow around 10. Right now in Boston, it's 72.
2: Ever wonder what makes newspaper taste salty? 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
27: 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He served as a captain in the U.S. Army during the Vietnam War and was elected mayor of Newark in 2004. 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He lists homes for sale and works with buyers to identify potential purchases. 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
5: It's always a pleasure to have you join us. This is the Public Square from the American Policy Roundtable. I'm Wayne Shepherd with Dave Zanotti.
6: Wayne, my guess is one of the biggest changes you and I have seen in our lives has been the internet.
5: Yeah.
6: What's happening when people actually come to the computer and recognize that there are libraries of almost seemingly infinite amounts of information, more than anybody could process in a lifetime.
5: That's right.
6: Available at their fingertips and mostly free of charge. 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And thank God for search engines and all that stuff. The other day, I was actually looking for some information from conversations you and I had had over the years with really amazing guests. And I was going back through the inventory, the library, if you will, of the Public Square radio broadcast. I did some quick math. 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
5: Think
6: Can
5: of
6: you
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6: Imagine that, over 200 hours? And some of the guests that are on this program are remarkable, from members of the European Parliament to leading authors to some controversial figures in the news, and just really amazing stuff. So I would like to encourage people to do something that takes a little time, but it's free of charge. If you're sitting around on your computer and you're thinking, well, you know, I've got some dead space, I've got some time, or I'm looking for a particular subject, go to the Public Square inventory at aproundtable.org. Log on, punch up some of those months, some of those subjects, some of those authors, and just take a listen. There is some magnificent content from some wonderful guests that's all waiting for you, free of charge.
5: What do they say? 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You'll find everything right there. aproundtable.org. And join us next week with Dave Zanotti here on the Public Square.
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7: Hello, I'm Dr. Steve Showalter, your host for the summaries of cutting-edge research from the American Chemical Society, the world's largest scientific society, for May 2nd, 2007. Exposure to depleted uranium from military action may pose health threats. Exposure to particles of depleted uranium, DU, the source of growing international concern as a potential health hazard, may increase the risk of genetic damage and lung cancer, scientists in Maine conclude in a report scheduled for the May 21st issue of ACS's Chemical Research and Toxicology, a monthly journal. DU is the material remaining after removal or depletion of the U-238 isotope of uranium. With a density about twice that of lead, DU is ideal for use in military armor and munitions. John Pierce Wise Sr. and colleagues point out in the new study. DU dust produced in combat creates potentially frequent and widespread exposure for soldiers and non-combatants, who may inhale DU dust particles, the researchers note. However, there have been few studies on the health effects of lung exposure to DU, they add. In the new study, researchers tested the effects of DU on cultures of human lung cells. This is the first article on the cytotoxicity and clastogenicity, chromosome damaging potential, of particulate and soluble DU in human bronchial cells, the study states. These data suggest that exposure to particulate DU may pose a significant genotoxic risk and could possibly result in lung cancer. New process boosts levels of heart-healthy compounds in cocoa powder. Scientists in Spain are reporting development of a new process to make cocoa powder with higher amounts of the healthful chemical compounds linked to chocolate's beneficial effects. The study is scheduled for publication in the May 30th issue of ACS's Journal of Agricultural and Food Chemistry. Juan Carlos Espin de Guia and colleagues report that the new cocoa powder contains levels of some flavonoids 8 times higher than conventional cocoa. They achieved the higher flavonoid content by omitting traditional fermentation and roasting steps used in the processing of cocoa beans. Those steps destroy some flavonoids, which are natural antioxidants. Researchers used the flavonoid-enriched cocoa powder in a clinical trial to determine whether the compounds were bioavailable, in a form that humans can absorb. In the trial, 6 healthy volunteers consumed a milk drink made from flavonoid-enriched cocoa. The same volunteers later drank chocolate milk made from traditional cocoa. Blood and urine tests established the bioavailability of flavonoids in the enriched milk drink, showing that people do absorb higher levels of the compounds. Based on the results, researchers suggest further clinical trials on the health benefits of flavonoid-enriched cocoa powder. Skin patch tests may miss patients allergic to common fragrance. Skin patch screening tests for allergy to fragrances, second only to nickel as the most common cause of contact dermatitis in the Western world, may not detect some cases of allergy to a widely used fragrance chemical, Swedish scientists are reporting. In a study scheduled for publication May 8th in ACS's Chemical Research and Toxicology, Anne Therese Carlberg and colleagues focus on geraniol, a chemical in fragrance mix 1, used for allergy skin patch testing. Because of its fresh floral scent, geraniol is widely used in household products, underarm deodorants, and cosmetics, the report states. Geraniol has been regarded as a weak allergen, responsible for only about 5% of positive patch test responses to the fragrance allergens used for screening of fragrance allergy in dermatitis patients. The new research, however, shows that geraniol oxidizes during exposure to air, changing into a more potent allergen. Cases of allergy to the oxidation products of geraniol will not be diagnosed unless patients are tested with the air-exposed material, the report states. Thus, our observations once more emphasize the need for testing with the right material for screening contact allergy. New antifreeze protein gives cold shoulder to its natural counterpart. In another illustration of chemistry's knack for improving on Mother Nature, scientists in Canada and the United States are reporting that a synthetic version of a natural antifreeze protein, with numerous potential applications, is far superior to the natural product. The study is scheduled for publication in the May 14th issue of ACS's Biomacromolecules, a monthly journal. The University of Ottawa's Robert N. Benn and colleagues report on a synthetic version of the antifreeze glycoproteins, AFGPs, that enable Arctic and Antarctic fish to survive in freezing cold waters. AFGPs, they note, have applications ranging from prevention of freezer burn in frozen foods to preservation of human organs donated for transplantation. Barriers to those uses include the scarcity and high cost of natural AFGPs. In the new study, researchers found that their artificial AFGP, which can be produced in large quantities, also appears safer in laboratory cell culture tests. A natural AFGP caused cell damage that could substantially limit its use as an organ preservative. For instance, while the synthetic compound shows no such toxicity. The researchers term the results exciting and describe the synthetic AFGP as an extremely valuable lead compound for the development of novel cryoprotectants. Venture philanthropists fill a gap in funding early stages of drug discovery. With traditional venture capital firms shying away from investments that traditionally sustain the early stages in drug discovery among biotechnology startup firms, venture philanthropists have quietly stepped up to fill the gap, according to an article scheduled for the May 2nd issue of Chemical and Engineering News, CNEN, ACS's weekly news magazine. In the article, CNEN associate editor Lisa Jarvis describes how venture capital firms have shifted away from investment in early-stage drug development, which provides seed money for startup firms to begin work on promising new drugs. Those firms now are putting cash into the later stages of drug development and commercialization, where risks are smaller and marketable products are more likely to result. The shift in priorities has resulted in an emergence of the venture philanthropy movement, in which nonprofit organizations such as the Cystic Fibrosis Foundation have become an important source of money for early-stage drug discovery. At that stage, academic scientists, entrepreneurs, and startup companies are seeking money for research to validate ideas for new drugs. Jarvis surveys the venture philanthropy landscape and explains how disease advocacy groups have become major players in the for-profit world of biotech startups. Thanks for listening. I'm Dr. Steve Showalter for the American Chemical Society News Service.
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0: Ada was one of the most popular performers of her era, particularly for her duets with Billy Murray and Len Spencer.
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3: Hi, this is Stephen Cherry for IEEE Spectrum's TechWise Conversations. I don't know about you, but when I leave the house, I need to have three things these days: my phone, my wallet, and my keys. Soon, that'll all be one thing, and it'll look a lot like a smartphone. Are you ready for your phone to be your wallet? Millions of people are aligning, if not actually combining the two, with software that pays their bills and helps them budget their money. There are several apps for this now, but almost 7 million people use one called Page Once. That's a lot of bill paying and budgeting and a lot of economic data all in one place. So with the company's permission, economists from the University of Michigan and the University of California at Berkeley dove into the data to try and get more of a real-time handle on the state of the U.S. economy. My guest today is one of those researchers. Dan Silverman is on the faculty at both the University of Michigan and Arizona State University. He has a master's degree in public policy from Harvard and a PhD in economics from the University of Pennsylvania. He joins us by phone from Arizona. Dan, welcome to the podcast.
4: Thank you very much. It's a pleasure to be here.
3: Dan, you and your fellow researchers were looking to track consumer sentiment. What's the problem with the way consumer sentiment is currently tracked? And maybe just start by telling us what we mean by consumer sentiment.
4: Consumer sentiment is a subject of keen interest among not just academic economists, but as you know, probably just from reading the newspaper, a much wider public as well. So you say, well, why is that of interest? Well, there are many reasons, I think, why that draws a lot of attention. But I think the two primary reasons are, first, that in fact it helps predict the future of the economy, at least over the relatively short term. So if you wanted to make a guess about the future growth of the economy and wanted to use fairly limited amounts of data to make that guess, measures of consumer sentiment would be a good tool for that. Much more interesting and tantalizing, but also much harder to establish, is an idea first, I think, or at least made famous by Keynes, which is some notion of animal spirits. In other words, that consumer sentiment itself not just predicts the economy, but actually causes the future growth of the economy. And there, the idea is that if consumers are feeling uneasy about their current state in the economy, and maybe even more important, the future, they save a bit more, they restrict their consumption, they take fewer trips or go out for dinner less or buy less expensive clothes, etc. They're a little more cautious. And then businesses see, when they look at their bottom line, some depressed demand. You know, the growth in their business wasn't doing quite as well as they thought. And what do? They hire a few less people or take their people to work a few less hours or make less investment in the firm itself. And then, it seems, the consumers were right to be uneasy. And it's a result in that story of their initial uneasiness. In other words, it's a self-fulfilling belief that the economy is not doing very well.
3: And I guess it's pretty pervasive. I mean, businesses want to know how much, whether to have a lot of inventory or a little inventory. Banks want to know whether people are going to be saving a lot of money or spending a lot of money. It really goes on and on. So there's something called the Consumer Sentiment Index, and I guess it comes from one of your institutions, actually, the University of Michigan. How does it work, and what's wrong with it?
4: So that's right. In fact, there are many measures of consumer sentiment, but the longest standing and maybe the most famous is something called the Consumer Sentiment Index, and it's fielded by the University of Michigan and drawn from something called the Survey of Consumers. So that's a survey done every month of about 500 randomly selected people called on the phone, and they're asked these questions about how they think about the time now is a good time to buy a major purchase. You know, what do they think about how they'll be doing economically in the next 6 months or so. And so that's 500 people, and that's been going on for more than 50 years. So that's been an extremely productive enterprise, but it obviously has some important limitations. The first is accuracy. So we're going to talk, I hope, later about what we've been doing, and that involves study of whether consumers are breaching the limit on their credit cards. So if I asked you, I called you up on the phone somewhat out of the blue and said, did you have a credit card breach last week? Well, first, you might not answer the phone because you're busy. Second, you might answer the phone and say it's none of your business. Third possibility would be you answer the phone and you're trying to answer the question truthfully, but you actually don't know. A fourth possibility is that you do know, but you're a little bit embarrassed about the fact that it happened, and so you'd rather not say. So all of these sources of, you know, I would say static, lead to inaccuracy in people's responses to these kinds of questions. The other thing is it's quite expensive. And as a result, you know, you get an important delay oftentimes in getting results, in also because of the expense. And I want to compare that to what we can get with these new kinds of data, which are being drawn from an application like we're working with in PageOne.
3: Yeah, so let's talk about what data does PageOne have, and how did you access it?
4: Yeah, so PageOne, as you mentioned at the beginning, is an application, and it can be used on mobile phone, a tablet, and also over the web. And if you've ever tried it, what you do is basically link through your credentials that you use over the web, say your checking account or your savings account or your credit card bill or your investment accounts or even your utility bills, et cetera. And what this company, PageOne, does is provide for you in a relatively simple way a balance sheet every day of what your finances look like. So it'll tell you your balance in your checking account and your savings account and your investment accounts. It'll tell you which bills are due and when and how much. And then it will also, you know, as of last fall, give you the option to pay some of those bills directly from your phone. And so it becomes something like an electronic wallet, as you mentioned at the beginning. The kinds of data that PageOne comes upon simply by providing the service is perfectly accurate descriptions of how you use your credit card and your bank account to buy, in this case, clothing and food outside the home.
3: There are some confidentiality issues here, right? Do PageOne users know that their data is being used?
4: Yeah, so this is part of the user agreement that data can be used in a way that is unidentifiable. In other words, no individual name or address is ever linked to the data, and we'll never publish anything that could possibly identify or be used to identify individuals and their behavior.
3: And just one other methodological question. The population of people who have smartphones and want to manage their finances on them is not exactly representative of the population as a whole. So how do you draw conclusions from one to the other?
4: So I think that's really an important observation. And so I think there's two things to say about that. The first is, of course, especially the smartphone population is not representative of the entire population of the United States. And I should mention that this is a company that serves almost exclusively American consumers. But it's broader than at least I would have guessed at first. So we have a broad swath of the income spectrum here, and you have a pretty broad swath of the age spectrum. But you're right to say that, you know, this will be disproportionately better educated and disproportionately higher income. And in fact, you'll miss the very low end of the income spectrum, folks who don't have access to smartphones, but also you'll miss the very high end, who even if they have a smartphone will be very reluctant to link it to an app like this. So your question is then, you know, okay, so what do we learn? I think in part you learn simply from the enormous size of the sample. So even if you thought, look, I'm just getting a taste of what smartphone users are doing, this is hundreds of thousands of them. They just can't be ignored. But beyond that, we have methods for inferring, and we'll use survey methods to do this, inferring from the selected sample what the larger economy and consumers are doing.
3: Very good. So let's get to what you found. You looked for spikes and dips in two things. Basically, these breaches, which sounds bad, right? But it's really just the number of times people go over their credit limit on a credit card. And then you also looked at the number of times they overdraw their bank accounts. So you compared those things to several different things. One of them was the labor market, right? What did you find there?
4: Yeah, so we compared, and let's just focus just for simplicity on these credit breaches, which, as you said, it's an indicator that a person went over his credit or her credit limit on a credit card. And what I think is interesting is it needn't be bad news, you know, at least for the macroeconomy. We watched it go up and down over the past 15 months or so, and we saw, for example, a big spike. You know, it's the highest point is in the spring of 2011, so May, June of 2011, very high levels of these breaches, relatively speaking. And from there, it declined through most of, I would say, 2011. And then into the winter, of 2012, the beginning of 2012, we saw some sort of distressing signals that this indicator of financial distress was starting to rise. And you say, well, okay, that's, I think, intrinsically interesting, at least to economists. But how does it compare to other measures? And what we saw was two things. The first is that, as you say, with employment, we saw that it did track, in other words, it was quite highly correlated, at least contemporaneously at the same time, with new claims for unemployment insurance. So if you look at the new claims for unemployment insurance in the spring of 2011, you would also see a spike. So we saw in 2011 a spike in this indicator of financial distress. You would also see, if you looked at the data, a spike in new claims for unemployment insurance in the spring of 2011. And you would also see improvement in those numbers in the early part of 2012, just as we saw. And then what we saw were these distressing signals that, in fact, in the spring of 2012, this past spring, some signs of the weakening of the job market again in the spring of 2012. And so that was exciting to us, that we had this indicator of financial distress drawn, as I would say, from naturally occurring data, these page ones data. And it seemed to be well correlated with these very well-established indicators of the macroeconomy, in particular new claims for unemployment insurance. And the second thing we did is to correlate the same kinds of indices of financial distress, credit limit breaches, with this measure of consumer sentiment where we began our discussion. And the consumer sentiment index isn't collected as frequently. It's only done every month. And here we see something, I think, especially exciting, which is that these indices that we've crafted from these naturally occurring data in page ones are not only correlated with consumer sentiment, they seem to, in other words, to predict it or to lead it. In other words, what we're seeing is maybe 5 weeks ahead, a spike in credit limit breaches. 5 weeks later, you see a dip in consumer sentiment of approximately, you know, a similar magnitude.
3: Well, Dan, it's a great line of research, and thanks for taking the time to tell us about it.
4: It's my great pleasure. Thank you.
3: We've been speaking with University of Michigan economist Dan Silverman about a new way of crowdsourcing data for broad economic indexes. For IEEE Spectrum's TechWise Conversations, I'm Stephen Cherry.
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8: I'm Dr. Anthony Lizowitz, and this is Climate Connections. On the Coeur d'Alene Reservation in northwest Idaho, kids swim, play, and shoot hoops at the Mariemen Health Corps Center, a 32,000-square-foot recreation center. And the tribe is saving thousands of dollars a year on the electricity needed to run the facility thanks to rooftop solar panels installed 2 years ago.
9: It had been estimated that it would save about $2,500 a year, but utility costs have gone up enough that we actually realized about four times that amount.
8: Laura LaMattia is the environmental programs manager with the Coeur d'Alene tribe. She says the tribe is interested in renewable energy not only for economic reasons, but as a way to increase the tribe's control over its energy supply.
9: The Coeur d'Alene tribe is interested in energy sovereignty. If you look at the history of utility development across the nation,

0: At the tone, we've reached the top of the hour. WIZULP, Newark, Radio Newark News.
1: This is DW News, and these are our top stories. Russia has launched one of its largest ballistic missile attacks on Kyiv since the war began. Moscow said the strikes targeted a Ukrainian logistics hub and railway infrastructure. Ukrainian officials reported at least one death. Separately, Ukraine says it struck two Russian oil tankers in the Black Sea during an overnight operation. The U.S. has carried out airstrikes against Iran's Revolutionary Guard after an Iranian attack in Jordan killed two American service members and left another missing. The strikes are the latest escalation between the two countries, with Iran warning it could resume wider military operations if the U.S. attacks continue. Influencer brothers Andrew and Tristan Tate have been arrested.

Arrested in Miami after UK prosecutors filed new charges, including rape, actual bodily harm, and human trafficking. The allegations are the latest twist in a years-long legal saga spanning multiple countries. The brothers have denied all accusations.

0: Profile America, Monday, July 19th. A number of special observances are held in July. Three of them seem just right for summer. It's not only National Grilling Month, but also National Hot Dog Month and, since 1984, National Ice Cream Month. Yesterday happened to be Ice Cream Day as well. Whether we call them Frankfurters or just plain hot dogs, Americans eat some 7 billion of them during the summer months. While more hot dogs are consumed between Memorial Day and Labor Day, they're popular year-round, part of over $53 billion of processed meats sold in the United States each year. And when it comes to ice cream, we especially savor the cold treat during the summer and scoop it out all year long. Americans consume a per capita average of over 22 pounds of frozen dairy products annually. You can find more facts about America from the U.S. Census Bureau online at census.gov.
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3: This is the Engines of Our Ingenuity, made possible by the friends of KUHF Houston.
4: Today, we smile with our animal cousins. The University of Houston's College of Engineering presents this series about the machines that make our civilization run and the people whose ingenuity created them. I spent the morning in one of Charles Darwin's last books, The Expression of Emotions in Man and Animals. What a joy! Darwin does not so much tackle the question of whether animals express emotions, but rather the kinship of animal and human expression. He begins by suggesting three principles of emotional expression. First, he says, certain expressions spring from habit. If a singer or a speaker becomes hoarse, we often clear our own throat out of habit, expressing the emotion of empathy. A horse in a stall eager to get going will paw the ground as though starting out, expressing the emotion of excitement. Second, certain expressions go to their natural opposite when the emotion is reversed. A dog seeing a potentially dangerous stranger walks stiffly erect, tail pointing upward, gums tightened against the teeth, ears laid back. Ah, but the stranger turns out to be the dog's friendly owner. All those gestures reverse, belly to the ground, tail down, ears forward, mouth slack. So too with humans. Nodding our head or shaking it have opposite meanings. Likewise, looking away or making eye contact. The third principle of expression is a response of the nervous system. When we're cold or frightened, our body tries to make its hairs stand up. That better creates insulation and makes us look more fierce if we have a lot of hair. In most of us relatively hairless humans, it merely produces goose flesh. Animals and humans alike respond to severe pain by violently tensing their muscles, as they would in either a fight or a flight. Darwin's study is very detailed. His was one of the first books to include photos. His many images show the vast range of animal and human emotions expressed in both body and face. It had begun as a chapter in another study, then expanded into a book as Darwin collected data and information from all over the world. Darwin was not the first to look at animal emotional expressions, but having gained an understanding of our literal kinship to other living creatures, he saw them in a new light. He wrote, "No doubt, as long as man and all other animals are viewed as independent creations, our natural desire to investigate the causes of expression is halted." That's a direct swipe at the early 19th century psychologist Sir Charles Bell. Bell clearly claimed that we are far more expressive since we rank highest among God's creations. But Darwin knew that it's much harder to torment a cat, boil a lobster alive, or make dogs fight to the death for our entertainment when we stop seeing them as lesser creatures with small emotional lives. By clarifying

our kinship with animals, Darwin leaves us more humane, more human. No one likes to abandon the arrogance of being first in the class, but that loss of status is beautifully balanced when we see how much we share with the other inhabitants of our small planet in the far corner of the Milky Way. I'm John Leinhardt at the University of Houston, where we're interested in the way inventive minds work.

0: Welcome to the Science Update Podcast. I'm Bob Hirshon. 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But first, we'd like to say that we've appreciated the feedback we've gotten from our listeners since we started podcasting in December 2005. 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Well, if you lived in the year 1006 instead of 2006, you couldn't have missed the bright star that suddenly appeared one night in May. It was a supernova, and civilizations in Asia, Europe, and the Middle East wrote down their observations. Now, reporter Chelsea Wall tells us that someone in North America may have noted it, too.
1: The 1006 supernova was briefly the brightest object in the sky after the sun and the moon. Now astronomers have found rock art in Arizona that might be an ancient record of it. John Barentine of the Apache Point Observatory in New Mexico says the design chipped into the rock is an eight-pointed star next to a wavy line that looks like a scorpion. The 1006 supernova would have appeared next to the constellation Scorpius.
2: And there's a little bit of Western bias in seeing Scorpius among the figures on this rock, but it's a pattern of stars that has a long history. It goes back thousands of years, at least in the Middle East and ancient Mesopotamia. And it turns out that in many parts of the world that are in arid climates where you would find scorpions, that the figure of stars that we now call Scorpius was identified with that animal.
1: He says we can never be sure of the artist's intentions, but chemical dating may resolve whether the rock art was in fact created a millennium ago.
0: Thanks, Chelsea. Well, ordinary chewing gum may fight bad breath, but a new kind of gum developed in Finland is going after a bigger fish, cancer. The secret ingredient is an amino acid called cysteine. According to University of Helsinki researcher Mikko Salaspro, cysteine neutralizes a cancer-causing chemical that appears in saliva after smoking or drinking. When used immediately and consistently, the gum may protect the mouth, throat, and stomach from cancer. Of course, Salaspro says it's much better to avoid smoking or heavy drinking in the first place.
3: But we know that there are millions of people that can't do it. They just don't want to, or if they try, so they don't succeed.
0: For those people, the gum may be a beneficial backup plan. Next, with obesity rampant in America, we're hearing more and more about a measurement called the Body Mass Index, or BMI. It compares your weight to your height to determine if you're overweight or obese. But as Justin Warner reports, new research shows that for the very old, BMI could be misleading.
4: If you live to be 80, you'll probably feel entitled to carry a few extra pounds. In fact, it may be healthy to do so. This according to epidemiologist Maria Corrada of the University of California at Irvine. She and her colleagues studied over 13,000 residents of a retirement community. They compared mortality rates to body mass index, or BMI, a ratio of weight to height commonly used to diagnose weight problems. And they found that among the oldest residents, who were in their 80s and 90s, those who were somewhat overweight according to BMI standards actually lived longer than their leaner counterparts. Why that isn't clear.
5: Maybe having a few extra pounds may protect the elderly from more severe injuries such as hip fractures, for example, during a fall. There's some diseases that are associated with weight loss, and maybe having a few extra pounds means that you can lose a little bit more weight before you become too thin and too unhealthy.
4: In fact, the underweight residents had the highest mortality rates, followed closely by the obese. Dr. Corrada says that although body mass index is a useful tool, different standards may be needed for the oldest of the old.
0: Thanks, Justin. The jet streams are high-flying wind currents that move weather patterns across the globe. A report in Science magazine from researchers in the U.S. and China suggests the jet streams in both the northern and southern hemispheres are steadily shifting toward the poles. They report that over the past 26 years, the jet streams have shifted about a degree, nearly 80 miles. The jet streams are important in determining rainfall of the land below them. In other climate news, British researchers report in the journal Nature that contrails, or vapor trails, from airplanes cause much more global warming on winter nights than at other times. The contrails act like blankets, preventing heat from escaping. They conclude that reducing night flights, especially in winter, could substantially reduce the impact of aviation on climate. Finally, killer whales aren't really whales. They're a type of dolphin. And they aren't really killers either, at least not of humans. Reporter Chelsea Wald has this story about how these misunderstood creatures really get their meals.
1: These Icelandic killer whales aren't making these sounds for fun. They're using them to hunt their favorite food, herring. That's according to Lee Miller and his colleagues at the University of Southern Denmark, who recorded the sounds. As the whales close in on their prey, they smack their tails underwater. The thud stuns the fish. What's more, Miller's team discovered that Icelandic killer whales produce a steady tone just before the tail slap.
6: So you always hear like a sound, boom. And the sound always ends just before the tail slap. And we think that maybe this sound will cause the fish to get into a tighter ball,
1: making it easier for the whales to get a meal.
0: This has been the Science Update podcast. 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Next week, we'll discuss a new method Dutch scientists are using to prevent crowds at sporting events from getting out of hand, and new fossils of an ancestor of modern birds. Thanks for listening. I'm Bob Hirshon for AAAS,
7: Science,
0: the Science
7: but
0: Society.
7: Not the boring kind.
8: The Milky Way galaxy is our cosmic home, but it is far from being the only galaxy in the universe. To get a better understanding of the composition and evolution of our universe, astronomers try to answer a deceptively simple question. How many galaxies are there in the universe?

On a dark night, the Milky Way can be seen as a glowing band across the night sky. And for a long time, it was thought that the entire universe consisted of our galaxy alone. This only changed in 1924, in the year that Edwin Hubble identified variable stars in several spiral nebulae. He used these stars to calculate the distances to these nebulae. His observations proved that these stars were far too distant to belong to our Milky Way. They instead were members of other galaxies, far outside the Milky Way. Since then, astronomers have tried to find out just how many galaxies there are in the observable universe. A reliable first estimate could only be made after the Hubble Deep Field was observed in 1995. This was the first real deep look into the universe, and it revealed hundreds of galaxies that had never been seen before. Additional deep observations with Hubble and other instruments followed, detecting even fainter and more distant galaxies. From these observations, astronomers determined that the universe contained a total of 120 billion galaxies. These are only the galaxies within the so-called observable universe. This consists of all objects that can, in principle, be observed with telescopes like Hubble, those from which light has had time to reach us since the beginning of the universe. Beyond this limit, known as the cosmological horizon, the universe continues. Just how far it goes is yet an unanswered question. Now, astronomers have carried out a new analysis of published data from Hubble and other telescopes. They have concluded that the previous estimate of the number of galaxies within the observable universe is at least 10 times too low. They think that some 90% of the galaxies in the universe are actually too faint and too far away to be observed by the current generation of telescopes. Astronomers can only infer their existence based on models and calculations. The newly collected data has allowed astronomers to look back more than 13 billion years into the past, to the early days of the universe. This look back unveiled an early universe in which the density of galaxies was also 10 times higher than today. Most of these galaxies were relatively small and faint, with masses similar to those of the satellite galaxies surrounding the Milky Way. These results are powerful evidence that galaxies evolved and grew via mergers throughout the universe's history, dramatically reducing their total number over time. With 90% of the galaxies in our universe yet to be observed, there is still much left to explore and to discover for Hubble and the upcoming James Webb Space Telescope. Once again, nature has surprised us beyond our wildest imagination.

Now that you've caught up with Hubble, make sure to get the latest from the ground, too. The ESOcast highlights the best of the European Southern Observatory and its powerful telescopes that observe from high in the Chilean Andes, at the Southern Hemisphere's best-known sites for astronomical observations.

0: Today is July 19th on Tidbits in Time, a significant day. Stay with me to hear about the birth of the great equalizer. Joe Walker sets an altitude record. We'll talk about a first and only test firing. And we'll say happy birthday to all you rock stars out there. You know who you are. All that plus, can you guess the second best-selling book of the 20th century? We'll give you the answer on Tidbits in Time next. July 19th, 1814, Samuel Colt was born in Hartford, Connecticut. He invented the revolver and said the idea came during a missionary trip to Calcutta watching a boat's paddle wheel. Founding Patent Arms Manufacturing in 1836, his big break came with an order from Captain Sam Walker of the Texas Rangers, who helped him with a redesign. There's an adage from the Old West that says, God created man, but Sam Colt made them equal. July 19, 1963, Joe Walker strapped himself into an X-15 and flew it to a record altitude of 347,800 feet, more than 65 miles, and qualifying as a human spaceflight in a winged spacecraft. The North American X-15 was commissioned in 1955 by the Air Force for experimentation. Later flights reached higher, an altitude of 354,200 feet, and faster at Mach 6.7. Happy birthday to all the amazing people who were born 73 years ago today on July 19th, 1947. These two grew up to be rock stars. Bernard Matthew Leadon III plays guitar, banjo, and mandolin, coming from a bluegrass background. He became a founding member and lead guitarist of the Eagles. Brian Howard May co-founded, with Freddie Mercury, the rock band Queen. May was lead guitarist, a singer and songwriter, penning many of Queen's hits. Oh, he's also an astrophysicist. July 19th, 1957, the only air-to-air live-fire test of a tactical nuclear weapon took place, dubbed Operation Genie. Five U.S. Air Force officers volunteered to stand at ground zero below the detonation to observe and test for ill effects. They described a heat pulse, very bright light, and the sky boiling, among other things. But the radiation they were exposed to was negligible, and the last surviving member of the group only recently died at the age of 91. July 19th, 1954, the first of the Lord of the Rings trilogy was published, a first run of only 3,500 books printed. A scholarly mythology for the British Isles, not an allegory, the trilogy has since sold more than 115 million copies, becoming the second best-selling book of the 20th century, right behind the Bible. As he was writing, the trilogy became more complex, and it took John Ronald Reuel Tolkien 17 years to complete. For your very own email print version of Tidbits in Time, showing up every day for free in your inbox, just send a request to adrian@tidbitsintime.com. That's adrian@tidbitsintime.com. For Tidbits in Time, this has been Gene Vann.
1: This is the Business Review from KWBU and Baylor University's Handkammer School of Business. Good morning. I'm CJ Jackson. Our guest today is Carlos Sepulveda, President and CEO of Interstate Batteries. The company is a $650 million privately held company with international operations that is based in Dallas, Texas. Welcome, Mr. Sepulveda. Would you tell us a little bit about the standards by which you lead your company?
2: Well, at Interstate Batteries, we have what is known as the five requirements and one standard, and what this serves as is the grid that everybody has, and it provides the common basis of how we're going to think about our times and our careers at Interstate Batteries and our daily activities and what we're trying to achieve. Because I'm convinced that their thinking will drive their performance, and their performance will drive the results for the company. So the five requirements are, number one, to deliver value personally. And that really applies anywhere, not just in business, but in this context, we're applying it to business. Requirement number two is to develop people, because we understand that people are not our greatest asset. the right people are our greatest asset. And then the third requirement is to deposit positive net cash, because a business needs to be a net cash generator to have longevity and success. The fourth requirement is to demonstrate area expertise, to know your area, and therefore to be able to call your shots, to be a valued team member that has ownership and responsibility for a given area, and then other team members can rely on that expertise and rely on the shots being called by that individual. The fifth requirement is probably the most unusual, and that is to display commitment to enterprise success. So thought, word, and deed display that any team member's commitment to success for the entire enterprise's success is as great as, or at least is greater than, or at least as great as, their commitment to the success of their individual area. And that really is the most unnatural thing, because people are pretty good about focusing on success for their individual areas, but they're generally inclined not to be as committed to the success of the entire enterprise. So those are the five requirements. On the one standard is to collaboratively demonstrate these five requirements consistent with the following five items. Number one, the mission statement of Interstate Batteries. Number two, the philosophy statement of Interstate Batteries. Number three, biblical principles. Number four, common sense. And number five, sound business practices. So we're convinced that if we can help our teammates in the Interstate Battery system understand these five requirements, and then to collaboratively demonstrate those five requirements in accordance with that one standard, we will have people that will be ever increasing in their own individual capabilities. We'll have teams that will function increasingly better over time. And then the results that the Interstate Battery system generates for the marketplace will be better, and everybody will be better off as a result.
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7: In the headlines this Saturday, the 18th of July, Archbishop Gallagher brings the Pope's message of hope to war-torn Ukraine. The humanitarian crisis deepens in Gaza as disease risks grow, and UNICEF steps up efforts to free and reintegrate child soldiers in South Sudan. In the Vatican, I'm Francesca Merlo. On the third day of his mission to Ukraine, the Holy See's Secretary for Relations with States and International Organizations prayed this morning at St. Nicholas Church in Kyiv and visited an area where a Russian missile strike in May killed more than 20 people, including children. Throughout the day, Archbishop Paul Richard Gallagher conveyed the closeness of Pope Leo XIV to everyone he met, saying, "There is not a single day when he does not pray for Ukraine and for you, men and women of faith." Thaddeus Jones tells us more in this report.
8: There are places in Ukraine where the devastation of war has become part of the country's collective memory. Names like Bucha, Irpin, and Vorzel have come to symbolize the suffering caused by the war. And across Kyiv, reminders of that suffering are never far away. On the third day of his mission to Ukraine, Archbishop Paul Richard Gallagher, the Holy See's Secretary for Relations with States and International Organizations, visited several sites damaged by Russian attacks. His journey focused not only on the destruction left behind, but also the resilience of communities determined to rebuild. His first stop was St. Nicholas Church in Kyiv, which was hit by a Russian missile in December 2024. The church is now being restored and has recently been returned to the Latin Catholic community after diplomatic efforts involving the Holy See. Together with parishioners, Archbishop Gallagher prayed in Ukrainian for peace and for an end to the war. Addressing the congregation, he said the key virtue needed today is perseverance. He praised the faithful for remaining steadfast in prayer, in their love for their country, and in their commitment to their community. He also assured them that Pope Leo XIV remembers Ukraine every day in his prayers and asked them to pray for the Pope in return. One of the most moving moments came when a family presented Archbishop Gallagher with sunflowers, a symbol of Ukraine and an icon of the Holy Family. Their apartment had been destroyed in a recent air raid, yet the icon survived untouched. They described it as a sign of hope amid destruction. The delegation then visited Brantsva-Tarasitsvs Street, where a Russian missile strike in May killed 24 people, including three children. There, Gallagher met emergency workers, local authorities, and representatives of the UN Refugee Agency. At a memorial with stuffed animals, toys, and photographs placed in memory of the victims, UN officials warned that civilian casualties have reached their highest level since 2022, with children continuing to suffer profound psychological trauma. The Archbishop also visited the Dominican Institute of Theology, which was damaged by nearby missile and drone strikes earlier this year. Dominican Father Yaroslav Kravets showed him the destruction and thanked the Holy See and international supporters for helping rebuild. He said the greatest hardship of the war is not only the destruction itself, but the feeling of being abandoned. The day concluded with a visit to the Kiev-Pechersk Lavra, Ukraine's oldest Orthodox monastery and a UNESCO World Heritage Site, where Archbishop Gallagher saw the cathedral that was damaged in a Russian attack last month and has since been repaired. Throughout the day, the Vatican envoy's message remained consistent. Solidarity, perseverance, and prayer remain essential as Ukraine continues to endure the hardships of war. I'm Dennis Jones.
7: And on the sidelines of the Global Nobel Laureates Assembly, which just terminated in Castel Gandolfo and culminated in the signing of the Rome Declaration for an unarmed and disarming peace, Oleksandra Matchivuk, a Ukrainian human rights defender, spoke to Vatican News about the need to reform intergovernmental organizations and to place human beings before technology in order to promote peace and slow down the arms race.
5: We are living a very turbulent time when the world order that based on UN Charter and international law has collapsed. And I'm sure that one of the main questions of the current world is the following. How we people who live in 21st century will defend the human beings, their lives, their freedom and their human dignity? Can we rely on the law or does just brutal force matter? And we have to evaluate the role of technologies in a way, how they answer to this question.
9: What do you think can be done to turn back how AI is being used in conflicts and to stop or slow down this arms race that is currently impacting our world?
5: First, we have to rethink what does it mean to be human. Because we spoke too much about technologies and too less about humanity. It's weird. And second, we have to regulate it while it's not too late. Because sometimes I have an impression that we lose this battle even having not entered this battle.
9: Coming from a war-torn country yourself, what do you think can be done to keep promoting peace and to hopefully promote a better future for many of war-torn countries across the world?
5: We have to start a cardinal reform of UN system. They can't protect people from mass violence, authoritarianism, and the wars. And it's visible not just for people in Ukraine, in Sudan, in Myanmar, in Nicaragua, Venezuela, or Gaza. It's become visible to all people, regardless where they live.
9: I don't know if you've had the chance to read also Pope Leo's Magnifica Humanitas, which also talks about technology and peace. And what did you think about it?
5: I think it is a very important document. And I'm very glad that it appeared in this time when we have no legal answers, no ethical answers, but humankind need clarity. And I'm very grateful for His Holiness that he keep his attention to the role of AI and new technologies nowadays and in future.
7: That was Oleksandra Matvichuk, a Ukrainian human rights defender, speaking there to Isabella de Carvalho on the sidelines of the Global Nobel Laureates Assembly in Castel Gandolfo. Meanwhile, humanitarian agencies are intensifying efforts to contain the spread of disease in Gaza, where severe overcrowding, deteriorating sanitation, shortages of clean water, and an overstretched healthcare system are fueling an increasingly dire public health crisis, as Nathan Morley reports.
10: In a recent interview, the UNICEF spokesperson James Elder said the ceasefire in Gaza has become a cruel and deadly illusion. Since it was announced in October 2025, over 250 Palestinian children have reportedly been killed across Gaza. That's an average of one child every day, whilst more than 400 others have been injured, many with severe and life-changing wounds. Mr. Elder said that children continue to be killed in places where they should be safe, including homes, schools and shelters, and stressed that the constant exposure to violence has left Gaza's children with a profound psychological trauma, affecting their ability to eat, sleep and develop normally.
11: These children were not killed in a war zone. They were killed in their homes. They were killed in their schools. They were killed playing football. They were killed fishing. They were shot. They were bombed. They were struck by quadcopters. While the world continues to speak the language of ceasefire, families in Gaza continue to bury their children. However, if a child is being killed every day, surely the debate now is no longer about the quality of this ceasefire. It's about the credibility of calling it one.
10: Generally, Gaza is battling a multitude of problems. For example, a severe shortage of engine oil, tires and spare parts are placing life-saving humanitarian operations at risk across the strip. According to the ICRC, the overall water production in Gaza has dropped radically to around 40% of what it was before October 2023. The situation has deteriorated rapidly in recent months, largely due to shortages of chemicals and spare parts. Today, for over 70% of the population, the primary source of drinking water is truck deliveries sponsored by UNRWA and other partners. For Vatican Radio, this is Nathan Morley reporting.
7: And finally, too often children are casualties of war, and sometimes they are even forced to fight. And that is the case in South Sudan, where UNICEF, the UN's Children's Fund, together with the UN's mission in South Sudan, UNMISS, work with the government to support the release and reintegration of underage fighters. UN News' Daniel Johnson spoke to the agency's South Sudan Chief of Child Protection, Brendan Ross, from the capital, Juba.
12: What we know on the ground here is that the verified reports are just the tip of the iceberg when it comes to recruitment. We've had allegations of thousands of children being forcibly recruited and abducted and taken to the front lines of the conflict here in South Sudan. As many of your listeners might be aware, the situation is deteriorating and there are threats to the peace agreement at the moment. So these are serious concerns and big numbers. So we have a comprehensive action plan with the South Sudanese government that has been working effectively since 2020. And so we've got access together with the Ministry of Gender, Ministry of Defence and the SSPDF to go to barracks, verify whether children have been recruited and then have them released into our care for case management, mental health, psychosocial support, and then reintegration into their families.
13: So since independence in 2011, South Sudan has been split and there have been many attempts at peace agreements. Nonetheless, it's looking increasingly fragile. As you say, there's a split at the very top of the government. Back to the people who it really is affecting, the children. You say that there's an increase in armed recruitment of these youngsters. So maybe just walk us through how that forced recruitment actually happens. Who's doing it?
12: It's hard to say with any confidence who is recruiting these children. All parties to the conflict are recruiting children and youth. The main trend that we've been seeing over the last 18 months is children are picked up off the street. They're picked up and accused of being members of gangs or involved in criminal activities. Then they're taken to barracks, given some superficial training, and then put on the front lines. We have reunified 53 children to their families so far this year. Of those 53 children, only one of them was involved in a gang. The rest of them were school students, just vulnerable children. And so that's the main concern we've got.
13: So they're small kids, big kids?
12: They range from about 12 to 18. I have to stress that's just one party to the conflict. All parties to the conflict are recruiting young people and children. And we were talking with an IO commander that's in opposition. So that's in one of the parties to the conflict. And he was saying to me, look, if you're a 14 or a 15-year-old boy and you're not fighting, then you're ashamed to your family and you're ashamed to your father. So that's the sort of dynamics that we're dealing with in this country.
13: Maybe you could just walk us through what three testimonies, Thomas, Mark and Rose, their experiences of forced recruitment. And just one of them, Mark, really stayed with me. He said kids were dying, falling because of hunger. They just died. And then the soldiers had to walk over them. And he was worried he'd be next.
12: Yeah. I mean, there's so many of these testimonies. One boy I spoke to, he said to me, he got his weapon off a dead soldier that he found on the ground, and he still has that weapon. And when I said to him, who was fighting and why were you fighting? He said, we had no choice. You know, our community was attacked. Me and my entire class, we all fought. We fought, our teacher fought. We picked up guns where we could find them off dead bodies, and they were involved, and they were no doubt involved in killing and no doubt had many of their friends killed as well.
7: That was UN News' Daniel Johnson speaking to UNICEF South Sudan Chief of Child Protection, Brendan Ross, from the capital, Juba. And that's all that we have time for today. My thanks, as always, go to Luca Rossi, our sound engineer in studio, and, of course, to all of you for joining us. My name is Francesca Merlo, and I'll see you next time.

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1: I'm Sabrina.
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1: Our dad died of an accidental overdose in 2022. 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
4: Hi there, I'm Thane Maynard. When you see a flying fish, chances are, given its large wing fins, that your first assumption would be that it's a bird. Once they take to the air, they can flap and glide for nearly 200 meters, the length of about two football fields. There are about 40 species of flying fish, and with speciation comes morphological differences. The two-wingers variety have two well-built pectoral or side fins that provide them with lift that they need to fly. On the other hand, the four-wingers not only use their strong pectoral fins, but also tap into the power of their pelvic or bottom fins. However, the fin that makes the real difference is the tail, which is similar to a rudder on a boat, and it helps steer the flying fish during flight. How they remain in the air can be understood by looking at their anatomy. Flying fish have a rigid frame, streamlined bodies, a reinforced spinal cord, a large cumulative fin surface area, and lower body weight. These are all characteristics that allow the fish to stay in flight due to drag reduction, something that airplane gliders based their design on in the 1930s.
3: The 90-Second Naturalist is a production of Cincinnati Public Radio and the Cincinnati Zoo, with support from Cincinnati Public Radio members to spread the good news of the natural world.
5: I hear we're getting a little bit more specific, a little bit more analytical about human laughter. We've talked about laughs before and how they're hard to fake and it's sort of an emotional release. But now people are still, go figure, they're still researching the human laugh.
6: Mm-hmm. Yeah, it's amazing what you can get funding to investigate nowadays.
5: It's really true.
6: Well, yeah, this latest thing I dug out of Scientific American is summarizing some work by psychologists in Ithaca at Vanderbilt University, and they're gathering evidence by looking at how people laugh in different situations, that when you laugh, it's not just for your own good, it's not just an emotional release, but it's some kind of a social signal, because people laugh differently depending on who they're with and what the situation is.
5: Okay. So who laughs loudest when?
6: Okay. Well, the setup was, I don't know what age groups they're working with. I assume it's with adults. They'd have mixed groups of men and women, and then women and women, men and men, strangers and friends, all these different combinations, mm-hmm. and they'd put them in a room, and they'd show them Monty Python films.
5: Something really funny.
6: Yeah, and record how they laugh. So one pattern they noticed was that men laugh the most when they're with familiar males, with their buddies.
5: Uh-huh.
6: Women laugh loudest, more wildly around male strangers.
5: Well, that's weird, isn't
6: and
5: it?
6: Less around other women and less around men that they knew.
5: Huh. So I wonder

0: Is it sort of an icebreaker with a strange male, you wonder? Is it a way of kind of a non-threatening way of contacting or making some kind of introduction?
1: It sounds like it could be something like that, and these investigators were trying to get at it by getting a little more information. They continued the experiment by playing recordings of different kinds of laugh and seeing how people rated the person. They said, would you like to meet this person that you just heard on the tape?
0: Uh-huh. And what kind of laughs went out?
1: Well, the ones that got the lowest ratings were anything that sounded like a snort or a grunt or didn't sound like a voice.
0: Yeah, or if it was fake.
1: Or fake, yeah. And then the most popular sounding ones were females that had a high melodic kind of a vocal laugh, too.
0: As they were laughing to strange men?
1: Yeah. Huh. And so it sounds like you're an attractive, interesting person that you'd kind of like to meet. So you put all that together, maybe you could explain it by a woman being in a situation with strange males who are potentially a threat.
0: Mm-hmm.
1: Making that kind of vocalization maybe sets them at ease and sets a good social tone to maybe diffuse some of the threat.
0: You know what's so interesting about this is you really can't fake a laugh. So all these researchers, they have to be dealing with real laughter, basically. If you're implying that a certain kind of laugh manipulates the social situation in some way, but you can't fake that. It's one of the most natural things that we do.
1: Well, maybe you wouldn't say manipulating as much as getting benefit from showing what's really inside you. So if you got the goods, the personality goods, laughing may put it on display.
0: Mm-hmm. You can't pretend.
1: Yeah, because you can fake a smile pretty easily. You can't fake a laugh. If you got the goods, maybe it's to your advantage to let one out and let people
0: laugh.
1: See what's in there.
0: Yeah. Hey, I have another question. They said that

0: They clearly were not studying teenage girls, obviously, because something happens when a group of teenage girls starts laughing that happens in no other group that I know of.
1: Well, that's an entire other species, I'm sorry. That's another research project altogether.
0: It's another project, but it's quite a phenomenon anyway, when they get giggling. Thanks very much, Dr. Kurt Steger of Paul Smith College. I'm Martha Foley.
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3: Hello, everyone, and welcome to the audio news from Archaeologica. I'm Laura Kennedy. Rick Pettigrew is away on our tour of Iran. I'll be telling you about four of the best stories posted online this past week by our archaeology news website, archaeologica.org. Here are the headlines in archaeological and historical news from March 23rd through the 29th, 2025. This week's first story takes us to the archaeological site of Bashur Hoyuk in today's southeastern Turkey, where a new study of Bronze Age Mesopotamian tombs indicates that the society of that time and place was more egalitarian than previously thought. The study also suggests that age was an important factor in social status. As reported by Live Science, the site dates from 3100 to 2800 BC and holds several stone tombs replete with skeletons and grave goods. Researchers previously believed that these elaborate tombs signified the emergence of a hierarchical state characterized by royal burials and retainer sacrifices. The team genetically analyzed 9 skeletons from one of the tombs. Skeletal fusion and dentition analysis identified them primarily as adolescents between 12 and 16 years old. The analysis also revealed that the majority of the deceased were female and not biologically related, suggesting that they were brought together primarily for ritual purposes. Previous conjectures about these tombs assumed that early Bronze Age societies exhibited large state structures ruled by kings. New archaeological evidence, however, suggests that these Mesopotamian societies alternated between king-led rule and more collectivist, egalitarian governance. According to David Wengrow, a professor of comparative archaeology at University College London and the lead author for this study, the burials at Bashur Hoyuk may represent an age-based funerary tradition tied to a broader social group rather than a strictly hierarchical society. The researchers suggest that these adolescents belong to an age set, a concept indicated in some egalitarian societies, where status is influenced by life stage, gender, and specific skills. The ritual for this possible age set could indicate cult initiation or intergroup violence. The deceased likely came from a larger ritual group, whose majority survived into adulthood. The researchers emphasize the need to study possible age sets in early Bronze Age societies rather than to presume rigid social hierarchies. The burials at Bashur Hoyuk also highlight the role of adolescence in social organization, an often overlooked aspect of ancient societies. Future isotope analysis may help determine the origins of those buried, providing further insight into their backgrounds. Preliminary findings indicate that many of the adolescents were not originally from the local area. The study was published in the Cambridge Archaeological Journal. Our second story turns to Warner Valley, Oregon, in the United States, where a new study analyzed tiny starch granules from stone crevices to confirm the indigenous use of geophytes. This research provides valuable insights into traditional lifeways. Indigenous communities, especially those of the Northern Great Basin, integrated geophyte gathering and preparation into their cultural practices and identities. Geophytes are resilient plants with underground organs, such as roots and tubers. Despite their significance as a food source for hunter-gatherers, evidence of geophyte use in the archaeological record remains scarce. However, recent studies have demonstrated geophyte use by late Pleistocene and early Holocene hunter-gatherers in western North America, including the identification of a native potato in Utah from as early as 10,900 years ago. As reported by phys.org, researchers from Utah's Natural History Museum utilized innovative techniques to extract plant remnants from fissures in bedrock metates. A metate is a depression in bedrock where people used stone tools called maños to grind and pulverize food. Researchers hypothesized that this grinding may have pushed food granules deep into the bedrock. In southern Oregon, metates are associated with petroglyph panels and culturally significant plants, including geophytes. The team recovered starch granules, the tiny structures that store carbohydrates in plants. Researchers extracted these granules, too small to be seen with the naked eye, from pottery, basketry, and ground stone surfaces. These granules, sometimes preserved for millennia within cracks in stone crevices, help identify plant taxa processed by ancient populations. The archaeologists compared residue on the metate's surface to ancient residue in the crevices. They used electric toothbrushes to extract materials from the surfaces and deflocant, a detergent-like substance, to draw out granules from the crevices. The study analyzed a total of 644 granules from 43 surfaces. Despite many granules remaining unidentified due to damage, researchers found samples of biscuit root and other plants from the carrot family. There was also potential evidence of wild rye. All of these plants are still important today for local indigenous groups. According to archaeobotanist Stefania Wilkes, a University of Utah graduate student and research assistant, this new method of recovering starch granules helps researchers studying plants in human diets, as some plant parts, such as roots, are typically not well preserved over time. This study was published in the journal American Antiquity. We now head to South Korea, where the worst wildfires in the country's history have severely damaged many historic sites over the past week, including the Gyeongsa Temple Complex. As reported by Smithsonian Magazine, the fires have ravaged 88,000 acres in southeastern South Korea, and their expansion does not yet appear to be slowing. At least 27 people have died, and at least 37,000 people have fled their homes. According to Prime Minister and Acting President Han Duck-soo, the damage is quickly mounting. The fires have ravaged at least 18 cultural heritage sites, further energizing urgent efforts to contain them. The fire's damages to the 1,300-year-old Gyeongsa Temple Complex in Yuiseong County are some of the most devastating. Its rich history dates from AD 681, during the Silla Dynasty, as that dynasty propagated Buddhism across the Korean Peninsula. No structures remain from that dynasty, yet Gyeongsa

0: building survived. The fires also threatened the Hawei Folk Village, a UNESCO World Heritage Site in Andong, known for its historic mud-walled houses and thatched roofs of Confucian cultural provenance. The village dates back 6 centuries to the Chosun dynasty. Authorities evacuated residents and took measures to protect the village assets, which include a tree traditionally home to the goddess Samson. The fires jeopardized another UNESCO site from the Chosun era, the Byunsang Sawan Confucian Academy. The government has organized extensive efforts to protect over 1,500 relics from endangered historic sites in the region. Currently, some of the strongest blazes still burn. Finally, we're at Yule, Surrey, UK, where researchers analyzed a faunal assemblage from a Romano-British ritual shaft on the Nescott site, one of the largest assemblages of dog remains ever found, dating from the time of ancient Roman Britain. Dr. Ellen Green conducted the study published in the International Journal of Paleopathology. In 2015, Pre-Construct Archaeology excavated the Nescott College former Animal Husbandry Center in Yule, uncovering Roman-era quarry pits. One pit, an oval shaft 4 meters deep, dating to the late 1st and early 2nd centuries AD, stood out for its ritual deposits. As reported by phys.org, dogs were important for the ancient Romans, who used them for hunting, herding, and companionship. Dogs were also associated with religious and ritual functions, symbolizing gods and concepts such as the underworld, fertility, healing, and protection. Researchers have discovered dog remains at over 80% of Romano-British era sites, but the remains typically constitute only 2 to 4% of their faunal remains. The Nescott shaft is unique for its collection of at least 5,436 dog bones out of 10,747 animal bones total, an unusually high proportion. The shaft exhibits 3 phases of use. The first 2 phases appear to show ritual deposition, holding most of the faunal and human remains, coins, metalwork, pottery shards, and gaming tokens. The third phase evinced only animal bones and pottery fragments. Green found remains of at least 140 dogs among the bones. The remains of several dogs evinced chondrodysplasia and disproportionately short limbs, resembling modern breeds such as the corgi. From their remains, the dogs appear to have been well cared for, and the few pathologies observed are attributable mostly to old age. However, the Nescott dogs exhibited a relatively high number of scapulae.
1: At the tone, we've reached the top of the hour. WIZULP Newark.
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3: The Public News Service Wednesday afternoon update. I'm Mike Clifford. An official with the Department of Health and Human Services says the agency has frozen all child care payments to the state of Minnesota after allegations of fraudulent daycare centers. That from ABC News. They report Deputy Secretary Jim O'Neill said in a post that HHS is tightening requirements for payments from the administration for children and families to all states, requiring a justification and a receipt or photo evidence. ABC notes the move comes after an unverified online video from a conservative influencer, Nick Shirley, alleging fraud in child care and Somali communities in Minneapolis. Minneapolis officials dispute the allegations. Meantime, as folks in Ohio prepare to enter the new year, the League of Women Voters of Ohio is urging residents to consider civic engagement as part of their New Year's resolutions, arguing it can help people feel more connected to decisions that affect their communities.
4: The nonpartisan organization says the start of a new year is often when people reflect on personal goals and consider changes they want to make in their lives. Jen Miller, executive director of the League, says civic participation anticipation fits naturally into that moment of reflection.
5: The new year is a great reset. It's a time for us to think about who we've been and where we've been and what we want to be different. Thinking about how government represents us is a critical piece of that.
4: Miller says many Ohioans closely follow political developments but don't always see civic participation as something they can actively do on a regular basis. Farah Siddiqui reporting.
3: And as 20